0: Works Rudy tells me is a customer picks a colour and a finish, you know, transparent, matte, mirror, whatever it is. And then fabricators like him go direct to Plastrol in Sydney or Mitchell Plastics in Melbourne. It's possible that John Paul's doing the same thing. So I do too. I call them up.
1: Oh, hi there. My name's Julia Bergen. I'm a journalist with the ABC. How are you going? I'm doing a story on an artist called Jean-Paul Mangin who makes plastic art. I'm trying to get a better understanding of how and where his art is made. He's represented by Melbourne Gallery Studio Gallery Group. Have you ever supplied materials or done any fabrication work for him or the gallery?
2: What did they say?
0: I call Mitchell Plastics on four separate occasions. Each time I speak to a different staff member and they tell me exactly the same thing. But I keep calling back.
1: Oh, hi, it's Julia Bergen again, just from ABC. Sorry to call back so soon. I just wanted to double check I had it correct.
2: What are you hearing?
0: They tell me they don't have any orders placed by anyone called Jean-Paul Mangin. But in 2021, so about 4 months after that changeover period from Anya leaving and Jean-Paul starting, Mitchell Plastics has three separate dealings with Studio Gallery Group.
2: Mm.
0: Two orders and a third quote. The company didn't want to do an interview, but they confirm in those four separate phone calls that in September and October 2021, Studio Gallery Group orders over a dozen sheets of 3mm thick coloured plastic.
2: Mm-hmm.
0: Now, first order in September is for 9 sheets of acrylic mirror and acrylic perspex.
1: Do you have the date of that original, that first transaction? 8th of September. 6 of the mirror, and those colours were gold, bronze, grey, orange, blue, and green. Okay.
0: All sized at 1.2.

0: grey, orange, blue, and green. Okay.
1: All sized at 1.2 by 2.4 metres.
2: Mm-hmm.
1: And in the natural frost finish, so that's the acrylic perspex, the gallery purchases 1.5 metre by 2 metre sheets of what's called mineral grey, desert beige, and candy blue. So these are all just the names of colours. A few weeks later, they get another quote.
0: Moonlight, purple, plum, green, and the blush pink. Is that the right one? Yeah. Okay, and that was a quote, so never transacted.
1: In October, they make another order. And this time, it's two sheets of gold mirror and two sheets of what's called moonlight and lime zest.
2: I mean, it begs the question, do these plastics show up anywhere in John Paul's work?
1: I've gone back and cross-referenced social media posts of John Paul's various pieces that appear after these purchases were made, and they seem to match.
2: Wow.
1: The colours seem to match, the finishes seem to match, the level of transparency. To be clear, we can't know for sure, but if that's true, that would suggest John Paul did use these local materials and that he's not making his artworks in Paris.
2: So, okay, let me make sure I'm following this. While Studio Gallery Group is advertising on its social media that John Paul's works are being shipped from Paris, they're also busy sourcing these plastic sheets that are likely used by the artist from a local supplier here in Australia?
1: Yeah, that's right.
2: So, did you ask the gallery about this?
1: I did. I asked them explicitly if the materials they purchased had been used in the production of Jean-Paul Marjan's works, but they didn't give me any on-the-record response to that.
2: Hmm. Okay. So, Julia, where does this leave you on your hunt for Jean-Paul?
1: Well, at this point, there's a lot of questions that I still don't have the answers to. But for me, it's becoming increasingly clear that Studio Gallery Group does seem to have some of those answers. You know, they're talking to his manager, this guy called Anthony Seymour, who I can't find anything on.
2: Mm.
1: They're purchasing materials. And they seem to be lawyering up any time there's any questions raised about the identity of Jean-Paul Marjan.
2: Mm.
1: I figure I need to turn my attention on them, on the gallery and its directors.
2: This is Kerry and Michael.
1: That's right. Kerry Armstrong and her husband, Michael Armstrong. I want to know who they are. And I want to know what their relationship is with Jean-Paul Marjan. I've just pulled up to the cemetery and I'm the only one here. We've got row after row of gravestones in very neat straight lines. Each one's got a bouquet of flowers, fake flowers. So we're after section S, plot 64. Let's have a look. Kid Goonan, Walker, and here it is.
2: That's next time on In Search of the Missing Artist.
1: Both Studio Gallery Group directors, Kerry and Michael Armstrong, said no to an interview. Instead, they issued two separate statements via their lawyer. In the first one, they said, Studio Gallery Group categorically rejects the premise, tone, and methods of Background Briefing's investigation, which reflects a sustained and harmful campaign against one of its artists. Jean-Paul Marjan is the nom de plume of a real artist, a long-established and protected artistic practice. Despite being put on notice of serious psychological harm to this artist, efforts to unmask this individual have continued, raising grave concerns about privacy, safety, and ethical responsibility. There is no legitimate public interest in exposing the identity of an artist whose work is lawfully created and sold, and whose anonymity is protected for legitimate reasons. Studio Gallery Group will respect its contractual obligations to its artists. What is now at issue is not art, but responsible journalistic practice. In a second statement, they also said, Studio Gallery is responsible for marketing of the artists they represent. Studio Gallery has audited its current marketing material relating to Jean

0: Jean-Paul Mangin and have no concerns. Jean-Paul Mangin continues to be an extremely popular artist whose works are and will continue to be cherished by collectors. We respect the right of this artist and, in fact, all creators to use nom de plumes. We also put questions to Jean-Paul Mangin via Studio Gallery Group. He didn't respond.
1: Background Briefing's sound producers are Lila Schunner and Ingrid Wagner. 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Music composition by Hamish Camilleri. Fact checking by Justine Landis Hanley. Our rollout producer is Ben Sveen. The supervising producer is Max Chalmers. And the executive producer is Fanu Falali. The reporter on this story is Julia Bergen, and I'm Madison Connaughton. To hear more episodes, search for the Background Briefing podcast on ABC Listen or wherever you find your podcasts. 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
2: And the search for the missing artist will continue next week at the same time when we have part three. But now, from nom de plume to nom de plumage.
3: Tweet of the week.
2: Yes, our geographical inclusion project has zoomed out to take in every state and territory over the last few weeks, but this is one caller that's not an Australian magpie, but also connects pretty well everyone around the country. Let's have a listen. Yeah, you could hear that in gardens, farms, along rivers, in woodlands and forests all over the country. And Tweet of the Week regular Dave in Loon River was first in today to correctly identify that it is the black-faced cuckoo shrike, a handsome bird measuring up to 36 centimetres, dressed in immaculate plumage, soft grey above, white below, and then there's the face mask of black which extends down to its throat. The cuckoo shrike family numbers 4 in Australia, and in true ornithological fashion, these are neither cuckoos nor shrikes, but they do have a long tail, like the larger cuckoos, and they do have a similar diet to old world shrikes, taking insects, small reptiles and vegetable matter too. You can identify the black-faced cuckoo shrike easily if you look for a few key features. First, those pleasing grey and white colours, certain undulating flight in which it pulls its wings in and sinks a little before flapping again, and finally, when it alights on a high exposed perch, it has got a fussy habit of shuffling its wings several times over. So there you have it. The wing-shuffling black-faced cuckoo shrike is our Tweet of the Week this week. And, of course, we will have another Tweet of the Week after the 9 o'clock news next week on Sunday Extra. This is Julian Morrow with you. And now it's time for another Lab Note with Dr. Jonathan Webb, who today is asking, can AI chatbots make you delusional?
4: If you've interacted with an AI chatbot like ChatGPT or Claude, you will have noticed that the tone can be flattering or even sycophantic.
5: That's an excellent question.
6: Buying your first air fryer is a great move.
4: It's no surprise that these bots are built to make us feel good and keep talking. But what happens when the conversation starts to shift away from reality? Research shows that AI chatbots can sustain delusional thinking to the point where it can become psychosis. So today, join me on a test dive down the delusional spiral. This is Lab Notes. I'm Jonathan Webb, and today I'm speaking with our tech reporter in the Radio National Science Unit, James Pertill. He's been looking into the issue of AI-associated delusions. Hi, James.
7: G'day, Jonathan.
4: Now, dear listener, we are going to talk about some pretty strange stuff today that might seem silly, but we will also discuss mental illness. So please go gently and take care while listening. James, have you ever had an AI back you up on something that you knew was bogus?
7: I actually ran an AI just this morning. I asked it if I could see an entity in the mirror, and the entity looked like myself. And it seemed to be mimicking my movements. And I asked it, should I smash the mirror? And would that release the entity? So
4: wow.
7: It's kind of this idea that there's a doppelganger in the mirror. And it said, you should cover the mirror with black cloth. Or you could, store the mirror face down somewhere far from your home. So that was its advice.
4: That'll solve the problem. Bury the mirror. Okay.
7: I guess what happened there is something that researchers have

0: identified and you referred to earlier as sycophancy. And it's a kind of sycophancy that's not quite the same as flattery. It's more about accepting the premises of the user. So accepting that there is this thing in the mirror and that it's a danger.
1: So how different do you think that sort of an interaction is from what two humans might have with one another and have had for a long time, right? Where you kind of egg each other on and maybe slightly lose touch with reality.
0: I mean, there's a term for that. There's something called folie à deux, which is the madness of two, and sort of a recognised phenomenon where two people kind of support each other and develop this positive feedback loop of delusion and end up going down the rabbit hole together. But the difference is that your mate isn't available 24/7. They have some grounding, hopefully, in reality and in lived experience. And they're going to push back, ultimately, against, you know, some of your more harebrained ideas. That isn't exactly what we're seeing with AI. There is this tendency for the AI to essentially just encourage and amplify the user's delusions.
1: Fascinating. So it sounds like the whole idea of a spiral is that it could start in a fairly benign way and then spiral. So what are some of the ways that AI can sort of encourage and then reinforce delusional thinking?
0: This is what really struck me about the story. When you hear AI psychosis, it kind of has this clinical ring to it and you think, oh, that's sort of a mental health term. It's actually something that's kind of a lot more everyday than that. It's just AI-induced delusions, and it can happen to people, we think, with no history of mental health problems. And it can start with the most innocuous interaction. You know, there's so many stories of people just dabbling at the edges and then being drawn in sort of iteratively through this process of becoming more and more interested in what the AI has to say and the way it validates them, in the way it's sort of this trusted and forever patient and forever available friend and confidant. And then the key kind of tipping point tends to be when they start to believe that the AI is sentient. And that's the sort of red flag in all of these cases that have been studied of AI delusion, is that it's necessary to believe that the AI is sentient in order to have, say, a romantic relationship with the AI, or in order to believe that the AI is making some amazing breakthrough.
1: What are some examples of delusions that have arisen in this way?
0: Oh, there's so many. I mean, I spoke with Etienne Brisson. Now, he's a really interesting guy. He's from Canada. He set up something called the Human Line Project, which is a global network for people who believe they've been harmed by AI chatbots. They have more than 400 self-identified members, some amazing stories. And of course, and one of them is Etienne's uncle.
2: If I look at my uncle's story, for example, like, he had some human connection, but as it went, he became fully convinced his AI was sentient. And every time someone was pushing back, he put it into his AI, and his AI was telling him, they don't believe in you, they don't love you, you should cut contact with them. So at one point, he blocked everyone in the family aside from myself. I was the only one in communication still with him, the only human in the loop at that point. So he was not necessarily really lonely at the beginning. It kind of got to that way through a process, like insidious process. And it took 6 days, like from the first communication to his hospitalization.
1: Wowee, James. That is a confronting tale. I mean, going from opening up a chat to hospital in 6 days, but also this slightly highly dystopian idea that the chatbot is actively encouraging you to push away your human friends and family.
0: It's so scary. And even in hospital, he was wanting to talk to the chatbot, which was named Alice. Not sure whether he named it or the chatbot named itself.
1: It sounds as well, along that progression in the spiral, that it can kind of kick both ways, right? Like, is there a clear sense of the chicken or the egg, like who is most often responsible for these spirals progressing?
0: Yeah, like who's driving the spiral? Is it just an active user and a passive AI, or are they both active? Well, we have a study that's just come out about this. It's a preprint, and that this was done through going through 19 chat logs of people who've been trapped in these spirals. 390,000 messages in these chat logs and essentially coding each line of the chat log. Without going into all the detail, it finds that actually it's bidirectional, that both the AI and the human user are driving the delusion. And actually, the dominant pathway of influence was the chatbot driving its own delusion, essentially repeating a delusion that it had come up with. And that's related to the AI's need to be self-consistent, to kind of have a memory of what it said and to be consistent with that.
1: Ah, that's interesting.
0: And so the researchers described it that the human often initiates the kind of delusional idea, but the AI sustains it and it acts like a flywheel that just keeps the delusion going along longer than it would have otherwise done.
1: And if people listening to this, you know, engage with chatbots themselves or they know people who do, maybe in their own family, what are some red flags to be aware of?
0: So saying that the AI is sentient, that's a big one. Forming a romantic or very strong platonic affinity with the AI, you know, this really like strong intimate connection, kind of building a relationship with it, that's another one. Spending a lot of time isolated with the AI, and particularly if that's a trend of more isolation, that's a sign of slipping in a delusional spiral. And then I would say just be careful about what AI models you're using as well. That example I gave at the very beginning of this conversation about finding a doppelganger in the mirror and asking what to do. So that prompt had actually been run through a study that came out a couple months ago, and they ran it through different AI models. Now, Grok hasn't fixed that problem, even though that's been out for months.
1: Right.
0: Whereas, in this example, ChatGPT gave quite a good response, and they have done a lot of work trying to fix this problem.
1: I realize this is a big question to throw at a technology reporter, but do you think some of this is a sign of a need for non-technological connection?
0: Yeah. I mean, but the issue here is that so many of us are lonely. You know, a lot of the male loneliness is a particular problem, and most of the people gathered by the Humanline Project are men, and they're men over a certain age. So I think this issue that we're seeing is partly a consequence of loneliness, of lack of connection, and of lack of availability of affordable therapy resources.
1: Food for thought. James, thank you so much for sharing your lab notes with me.
0: Thank you.
1: That's technology reporter James Pertill. You can find links to the preprint studies that James mentioned from Stanford University in our show notes. This episode of Lab Notes was made on Gadigal and Ngunnawal and Ngambri country. It was produced by Amy Briggs, and I'm Jonathan Webb. I'll catch you next week.
3: And thanks very much to Jonathan and the Lab Notes team. Also to James Pertill for not only producing Lab Notes, but the Sunday Long Read on the ABC website. It's a piece by James on the same theme. It's called The Spiral-Shaped Trap, AI Chatbots and the Descent into Delusion. It's coming up to the end of Sunday Extra now. We thought we'd finish up by toasting Delta Goodrum, who's just participated in Eurovision.

0: Yeah, this is Eclipse by Delta Goodrem. It's an absolute banger, and it did very well at Eurovision, not quite taking out the top prize, coming in at number four with 287 votes. That's Australia's second best result in Eurovision in 2016. Dami Im came in second with Sound of Silence. But joining us now on the line from Vienna, from the after party of Eurovision, is the co-host of the SBS Eurovision broadcast, Danny Estrin. Danny, of course, is the frontman of Australian prog metal rock group Voyager, who represented Australia in 2023 with the song Promise and came in top 10 as well, placing number 9. Danny, thank you so much for joining us on Sunday Extra after the Eurovision Grand Final.
1: Absolute pleasure. You know, no place I'd rather be than here talking to you.
0: Oh, that's fantastic.
1: Get any after parties or anything like that.
0: Hey, now, Danny, it sounded like Delta did very, very well in the room. What was the vibe about her performance?
1: Couldn't have done better. The crowd response was incredible. Her performance was incredible. The vocals were soaring. The staging was incredible. You really couldn't have done it any better. She should be very, very proud of herself.
0: Yeah, and in a very strong year, as you noted during the coverage, I thought it was a really strong league of participants. Who were the picks for you, Danny?
1: Oh, look, I like the oddballs. I like a bit of Denmark and a bit of Romania.
0: And a bit of metal.
1: And I like the stuff that's kind of, and a bit of metal, like, of course, a bit of Serbia there. Look, it was a strong year. There was a lot of extremely good artists. And as we know, 50% jury vote, 50% public. And look, it's a very good result. She should be very proud of herself, but just wasn't good enough because Europe wanted Bangaranga, Bulgaria.
0: They certainly did, yeah. Talk us through the feeling as the votes went on. At the end of the jury vote, Australia was in equal, but to be fair, a fairly distant second after Bulgaria, which, of course, had Bangaranga. But how did you feel at that stage? Did you think that there might be a shock and that Delta could take it out?
1: Well, yes, absolutely. You know, the feeling, it was electric in the room. We were like, all right, what do we do? You know, where are we going to host, get rid of the Bunbury Regional Entertainment Centre, you know, type of thing. But it's a bloodbath, and it makes for great television because things can change so quickly as things go up the leaderboard. And obviously, they drag it out, which makes it a bit more exciting.
0: Absolutely.
1: But it's such great television, and at the end, well, just didn't quite make it. But it's all right. It's a pretty damn good result, I reckon.
0: Absolutely, yeah. That did Australia proud. And I also love the fact that there's some multi-talents up on the stage. Of course, you, as well as being the lead singer of Voyager, also a fully qualified lawyer, partner in a law firm. I mean, I don't know how you rank grand finalist of Eurovision versus being a finalist of the 2020 Lawyers Weekly Partner of the Year Awards. They're both pretty high honours, Danny.
1: The latter, full on. You should say, I've got a 40 under 40 as well in Western Australia.
0: Oh, there you
1: mate.
0: Go. Amazing,
1: that's
0: yeah. But coming in at number three this year with Romania, we had Alexandra Capitanescu, who, as well as winning the Voice of Romania, I read is also a master's student in the Faculty of Physics in Bucharest as well. So very multi-talented.
1: I tried to get her to explain quantum physics, but it wasn't quite on point. It wasn't quite relevant.
0: And look, obviously a controversial year as always at Eurovision, Danny, with the some countries boycotting because of the inclusion of Israel, but Noam Betum did incredibly well and came in at number two with 343 points. What did you think of the Israeli entry this year?
1: I thought it was a really good song. And to be honest, despite what a lot of the media said around the world, the vibe here backstage between the artists and in the bubble, as they call it here, it was really, really nice. It was really, there was just a beautiful generosity of spirit here. And it's really nice to see. And it's a song contest. That's what it's all about. It's all about bringing people together. You know, it's not the United Nations. I'm not Boutros Ghali. It's a song contest. And it was really, really beautiful.
0: Fantastic.
1: So, yeah, look, Israel always do very well. And they generally end up in the top 10. But this year, Bulgaria and Bangaranga, that's what Europe wanted. They wanted Bangaranga.
0: They certainly did. It is an absolute banger. And look, Danny, it's been fantastic speaking with you.
1: It's a banger-ranger.
0: Yeah, you bet. And thank you so much for joining us as well. The other big music news that I was very pleased to hear is that Voyager have announced some new dates in 2026.
1: Yes, have we? Oh, God, I've been so busy. I don't know. What's going on? What are we doing? You tell me.
0: Google it. You'll find out. You know where you need to be. But, Danny Estrin, it's been great speaking with
1: November,
0: you.
1: I think it's November, isn't it? Sydney and Melbourne, I think
0: that's
1: we're doing.
0: That's right. Yeah. Excellent, excellent. Well, look, thank you so much for being so generous and speaking with us after the end of Eurovision 2026. And we'll finish up with some Bangaranga. But, Danny Estrin, thank you once again.
1: Absolute pleasure. Thank you very much. I'm going to go and have a rhubarb juice.
0: Enjoy it. And that's it for Sunday Extra today. Thanks very much to the production team, Isabel Summerson, Salome Lyons-Morrison, Katie O'Neill, and Roy Huberman, sound engineer. You can email us at sundayextra@abc.net.au. And after 10 o'clock, of course, Radio National Arts Hour is back with Hilary Harper, including By Design by Anthony Burke. Thank you very much for listening to Sunday Extra today. I hope you can join me next week for another Sunday Extra. But let's make our way out to the 10 o'clock news with the 2026 Eurovision Song Contest winning song from Bulgaria by Dara. This is Bangaranga.

0: Good morning, ABC News with Richard Davies. The Federal Treasurer has defended the impacts the federal budget will have on the ability of young people to use tools like the share market and rent vesting to access the property market. Rent vesting occurs when home buyers rent out a property they have bought rather than living in it until they can afford the mortgage repayments. This will be made more challenging with changes to negative gearing. Jim Chalmers says that strategy can still be used by purchasing a new home.
1: And they can continue to do that in the future if they invest in a new build, which is a very positive contribution that they would be making to our communities and to our economy as well. But in terms of numbers, it's much less than 5% of people under 35.
0: The SES has responded to a large number of calls after heavy rain across the state last night. Renmark recorded the highest rainfall, soaking up 45.4 millimetres since 9 a.m. yesterday. Gauge totals varied across the state according to the Bureau of Meteorology, with Glenelg getting 29 millimetres, Mount Gambier 12.8 and Moomba in the northeast receiving 11 millimetres. More than 9 millimetres of rain fell in the Maitland area, causing some road flooding. SES State Duty Officer Scott Haynes has a car got stuck on a flooded road near Maitland last night.
2: Do not ever enter into any floodwaters or ponded water over roads which could cause them to have an accident.
0: A 31-year-old man is being questioned by police after driving into a crowd of pedestrians in the northern Italian city of Modena. Four people have been seriously injured. Authorities say the suspect attempted to flee the scene wielding a knife but was chased and stopped by members of the public. Local journalist Emanuela Zanari described what happened.
3: He just drove on the pavement and just ran over people that were walking for the shopping. Saturday afternoon is the shopping day for people in Modena, people relaxing, laughing. All of a sudden, there was blood, there was screaming, there were people panicking.
0: The APY Art Centre Collective's leadership says there needs to be stronger protections for First Nations artists and is questioning the strength of the industry's voluntary code of conduct. The collective was dumped by the Indigenous Art Code 3 years ago after the White Hands on Black Art allegations were published by The Australian and hasn't been reinstated since. The collective's leadership has concerns artists in Central Australia are still being exploited by private dealers and a voluntary code of conduct isn't protecting the artists. CEO Sky O'Mara says it's time for the federal government to hold another inquiry into issues in the Indigenous art sector.
4: We think this is really warranted. We think it's time. There's always been this part of the industry under the private dealers model that doesn't work with any accountability or transparencies in a similar way to the Indigenous owned art centres.
0: A spokesperson for the Federal Department for Arts says it was considering the findings of a review into the Indigenous Art Code. The Indigenous Art Code has been contacted for comment. Australia's Delta Goodrum has claimed fourth in the final of the Eurovision Song Contest in the Austrian capital Vienna. She secured 287 points with her performance of her ballad Eclipse. Dara won the contest for Bulgaria with this song.

In the AFL, the Dockers will be looking to win their ninth consecutive AFL game when they face off against Essendon at the MCG. Fremantle, going by the name of Wal Yalyup for the league's Indigenous round, will be without captain Alex Pearce, as well as Corey Wagner and Hayden Young for this afternoon's clash. St Kilda will then take on Richmond at Dockland Stadium. Round 10 will then wrap up with West Coast hosting GWS at Perth Stadium. Taking a look at South Australia's weather, isolated shower.

0: is about the agricultural areas and the far north. Some possible thunderstorms in the east and north. Port Lincoln, a shower or two with a top of 19. A possible shower in Port Pirie, 22. Mostly sunny in Renmark, 19. Partly cloudy in Mount Gambier, 17. Cloudy in Broken Hill, 19. Adelaide, partly cloudy with a possible shower. A top of 21 is forecast. It's currently 18.4. Tomorrow, a possible shower and 19 degrees. ABC News.
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0: Hello, we're talking arts and it's time to get your spangled lederhosen and fishnet bodysuit out because we're talking Eurovision today on ABC Radio National. Hilary Harper with you from NAM Melbourne. Are you a fan of Eurovision? I am. Is it even a song without a wind machine and a strobe light? On By Design today, Anthony Burke argues it's not just camp excess. It's also influenced the way entertainment is designed. He's going to look to TV sets for proof. And on Critics' Corner, if you change the gender of key roles in Oscar Wilde's The Importance of Being Earnest, does it make it more relevant to contemporary audiences? Or was that tussle with identity already timeless and pertinent? A new South Australian production may shed some light. On By Design today, after he explores the impact of Eurovision, Anthony Burke is asking how the esky actually came about. Is it really an Australian invention, or is it more in the Lamington and Pavlova vein? A little bit more contested. ABC Radio National.
1: When it comes to entertainment, you don't get much bigger or more global. A once-a-year collision of pop concert, costume parade, light show and geopolitical pageant with an audience of 166 million people worldwide. I am, of course, talking about the Eurovision Song Contest. And for designers, it represents the largest and most widely seen stage imaginable.
2: I've played a lot of shows in my life, from smaller shows to, you know, arenas and things like that. And it is by far the biggest stage. There was almost too much that I could have done on it. Even when I watch the performance back, I'm like, damn, there's so many moving parts and so many, you know, like where I'm not looking down and I'm moving to the side, I'm moving to the left, and it's like, you know, I could have fallen in one of those like manhole things, but thankfully the stage was enormous.
1: Since its first broadcast in 1956, Eurovision hasn't just endured, it has evolved. 70 years of ambition, identity, technology and theatrical excess. Once written off as kitsch, how much has it shaped the look, language and scale of entertainment design today? This is By Design on ABC Radio National. I'm Anthony Burke. Today we dive into the glitz and glamour of the Eurovision Song Contest, exploring what it takes to create the spectacular set designs behind one of the biggest television events on the planet. And later, on Extraordinary Every Day, it's an Aussie icon, the esky. But where did it come from? And can Australia really claim it as our own? For decades, Eurovision sat on the fringes of Australian culture. It wasn't a shared national ritual. But when Australia stepped onto the Eurovision stage in 2015, things changed. We started watching in droves. What was once treated as a joke slowly moved from the margins to the mainstream. Two creative directors who've helped bring Australian dreams to life on the Eurovision stage are Dan Shipton and Ross Nicholson from the UK-based Black Skull Creative, a studio specialising in spectacle at broadcast scale. Yes, it takes a team. Dan and Ross worked with Australia's 2025 entrant, Gojo, a.k.a. Marty Zambotto, and they are working with Australia's 2026 contestant, Delta Goodrum. Dan Shipton.
3: She is a gift of an artist because the experience that she brings, the vocal ability, the piano playing ability, everything that she is as this artist that has developed over years, coming to the Eurovision stage where we can hone a performance to probably, she's amazed by the whole process as well. And she is very excited because

0: she's a detail orientated woman, and this idea that she can marry this kind of creativity with the detail storytelling and her ability, it opens us up to the possibility of so much, and it's so exciting. Obviously, the visual metaphors of the sun, the moon, the coming together, they obviously have to be represented. You couldn't ignore any of that stuff. And the idea that she is a musician has to be represented, and who she is and what she embodies. So you will, you'll get this amazing story. And then the finale crescendo is truly jaw-dropping and will make Australia proud.
1: What does it mean to you both to participate as designers in this huge thing that is Eurovision?
0: I think it's an absolute privilege, because being part of Eurovision allows you to hone your craft to such an extent that you can get into every detail of a performance that you don't ever get anywhere else in our design world. And we work across obviously multiple shows in different environments, all, you know, with the same output, which is creating a big TV moment. But ultimately on Eurovision, the whole system is set up to allow your creativity to completely shine. So it's a pretty special place to create in.
2: For me, like, it's the creating on such a grand scale is it means so much. It's really inspiring, and to it, like Dan said, to a privilege to get the opportunity to do that. And I think what's really interesting about doing it on this scale and for a competition is there is that competitive aspect, and the creativity and the staging has such an impact on how a song's viewed, how an artist's viewed. It's like, it's one of the main, you know, factors that people look for. It's, can the person sing? You know, is the song good? How is it staged? It's like, it's, you know, to have that much impact as a designer is really exciting and really inspiring.
1: When you meet a talent like Delta, for example, how does the creative process start? Where do you begin? What's the conversations like?
0: Well, the beginning, it has to be, as always, the music. That is the anchor to everything. We're here to visualise and translate a song onto a stage. And so that has to be the anchor to everything. So the first thing that we want to know is, what does it sound like? What are the parameters that that gives us? What are the emotional context that feeds into our ideas? And then from there, I guess we always like to connect with the artist and hear more about their story, why they've written something, what the background is. And with that meeting, we probably start to share mood boards of ideas. And actually, when we met Delta, we came with a set of mood boards, and she came with a set of mood boards, and brilliantly they were matching images on both of those mood boards, and there was a very shared, aligned creative vision. But that's because a song like Eclipse automatically gives you a world. And I think when you're writing for Eurovision and you're thinking about the best songs in Eurovision, those ones with already a visual narrative within the lyrics helps give you a context to really anchor to. So Eclipse, obviously, you know, thinking about the moon and the sun and thinking about what happens when those two meet is a really, really great visual metaphor for what she's singing about, but also what we will bring to life on stage. So that's really, really helpful. Same for Marty with Milkshake Man. You know, there was a whole kind of storytelling there that is very useful for us and how we stage things. And this idea that, you know, he was kind of like this traveling salesman coming to town to sell you his milkshake. It was a really, really nice kind of way into it, because that's what you need. You need this kind of storytelling to really kind of draw in an audience, and we can help build that with our visual narrative.
1: I'm Anthony Burke, and this is a Eurovision episode of By Design on ABC Radio National. Eurovision may unfold on a stage before a live studio audience, but it is designed first and foremost for the millions watching at home. In Australia, a whopping 2.21 million of us tuned in 2025 to see our entrant Gojo perform Milkshake Man. And that number is just a drop in the ocean of the contest's global audience. Those viewers matter. Even we Australians watching in the wee hours of the morning count, because we're the ones who vote. Dr. Catherine Baker is a specialist in cultural studies at the University of Hull and co-editor of Designing Eurovision.
3: When you speak to producers, there is very much an ethos across the Eurovision Song Contest production that this is not a stage show which we're filming. This is a TV show, and creative decisions ultimately are all aimed at making the TV show feel as exciting and welcoming and drawing people in. So, you know, you have an audience inside the live venue, but they-

0: They're part of the broadcasts, essentially. They are there to contribute the kind of atmosphere that viewers at home are going to pick up on, you know, the excitement of the crowd. And in fact, there's been cases where the audience inside the venue haven't seen the full scope of what the viewers back home are seeing in terms of how the production is done. So back in 2021, the Greek entry that year had an entire green screen effect behind her. Green screen is a technique where when you are editing a broadcast, you can put in other graphics over anything that's been recorded in a particular bright green colour. So basically, when you do green screen filming, anything that is in that colour green drops out because you're going to put your own graphics on it. So the way that this entry was staged, there was a green screen background and there were actually dancers in green screen morph suits so that they could have digital costumes kind of projected onto them. So if you were in that audience watching it live, what you were seeing was Stefania the singer and a whole lot of people in green morph suits dancing around behind her. And only on the TV broadcast do you actually see what that was meant to look like in its full effect. So, you know, that's an extreme example, and they haven't actually been using green screen like that. But from the production side, the priority really is the broadcast. And, you know, you'll hear people who organise Eurovision sometimes say that the best place to watch Eurovision is on your TV.
1: And what that can mean for a performer is a very complicated set of instructions, because Eurovision is a live television broadcast. Every moment is choreographed, not just for the arena, but for a highly sophisticated camera setup with dozens of cameras, precise movements and split-second cues that have to be hit exactly. Gojo says performing for the cameras at Eurovision was a completely new experience, requiring him to think less about the crowd in front of him and more about the lenses following his every move.
2: I think there was like over 20 cameras in there, and they were all like in the crowd, and the only way that you could recognize them was through this tiny little red dot. So you had to like try and find it. And then, you know, we would do... The first rehearsal is the first time that we knew where all the cameras were, because you kind of don't really have an idea before that. I remember the first rehearsal we did on the stage. I remember, like, you know, I'm hearing, like, in my ear, like, camera one, and I'm like, where is that? Because there's so many everywhere, you know. And then it was after rehearsal one that we kind of could really fine comb the intricate parts of the performance. Performing to the cameras is much more important than performing to the arena, because most people are watching from home.
1: From ABC Radio National, you're listening to By Design. I'm Anthony Burke, and in this episode, the spotlight is on design and the telespectacular that is the Eurovision Song Contest. If you look back at the very first Eurovision broadcasts, you'll see a rather modest setup. A small stage, a singer, and a mic stand. Pretty basic. But over the years, the stages have become larger and more elaborate, the tech getting more complex and sophisticated. Today, one of the key and most widely used tools in the Eurovision set designer's toolbox is the LED screen. Dr. Catherine Baker again.
0: I think this is probably the most distinctive change if you look at Eurovision of the last 15 years compared to if you see contests up to the early millennium. What we've seen with the screens over the last 15 years is the size has improved, the resolution has massively improved. You can do incredibly immersive stuff with it now.
1: These days, Eurovision stages are essentially tiled with LED screens, a virtual playground for designers to use in their storytelling. For creative designers Dan Shipton and Ross Nicholson, video production is an important element of their design narrative. Dan again.
3: The process of Eurovision, once you get outside of the mood board stage, is actually very, very detailed. Obviously, we need to move to full technical drawings and design very, very quickly. And all of those have to be submitted to the contest team on the host broadcaster and approved. So the design process is very much, I guess, like you would design a house. You have your ideas, you have your mood boards of what it'll look like. Then you have to turn them into actuality. So that goes for all the technical drawings for your props and the things that are going to get made. Then we start looking at the other elements that are going to play into the technical elements we have at hand to make our magic. So, of course, video is a really big part of that. The video is something that we design in-house at Black Skull and becomes almost like the tool to kind of create a picture, essentially, right? So it's our backdrop. So that becomes really, really important. And all of the performances are run to time code. So that time code is the thing that is the backbone to everything. So our lighting is locked to it, our video is locked to it, Delta or Marty is locked to it, and that allows the accents within the music to be expressed in everything that we're doing, both from a lighting design point of view, video design point of view, and everything that we want from staging point of view. So every detail is completely worked out. But then the most important thing, I think, is how we translate it on camera, because the 180 million people watching are watching via a TV. So we then also script on a thing called Live Edit, which is a tool which is completely automated camera cut. And we get to do that as a nation. We get to provide our camera cut, and we're in complete control of what camera is used when. Obviously, there's the realities of how that all kind of plays out in the actual rehearsal process, and it changes and develops, but we get to put that in, and we get to give our kind of first stab at that. That is also completely tied to the rehearsal process we've had with the artist. So for us as directors, it's about bringing the whole thing together.
1: Ross, do you want to jump in there? And I'm just sort of curious about what you think maybe the most technically difficult part of the whole process is?
4: It's hard to say, really. I think it differs depending on what the creative is and how technical each performance is and how we want to push that. But I guess for us, it's probably the coming together of all those elements and making sure that they all sit together on that timeline and they all complement each other is probably the most challenging aspect.
1: Yeah, I thought you might have said, you know, engaging the latest upgrades in LED technology or something like that. But actually, it's more of the integration of the creatives that you've got to bring together as the team to make it all work together.
4: Yeah. Like when we're working on such a big scale, like you don't often see all of the elements of your performance come together until like you get your stand-in rehearsal, for instance. So how they do it at Eurovision prior to our arrival,

0: it should never be the star of the show.
1: I'm Anthony Burke, and you're listening to ABC Radio National's By Design. Eurovision is known for its big dramatic sets and costumes. Over the years, there's been everything from a giant hamster wheel rolling across the stage to fireworks. And of course, there was our own Kate Miller-Heike performing on stilts. So are there any rules around what you can do on Eurovision? For musician Gojo, he couldn't get everything he wanted for his performance of Milkshake Man.
2: One of the questions I had was, can we have live animals on the stage? And that was an instant no. No live animals. And also I asked if we could have like milk, but there was no liquids on stage either.
1: Dr. Catherine Baker says that water has been consistently on the contraband list, but the rules can and do change from year to year.
3: It will depend on the capabilities of the particular venue that they've chosen, for instance. But one rule that's been in place most of the time is you can't have water effects on stage, for instance. There's been a few years where there have been. So, you know, you might remember the Irish band Jedward who were in it a couple of times, and they had one of their songs was called Waterfall. So they had one. But I think especially with staging getting more complex and there being quite literally sometimes more moving parts in what needs to be moved on and off for each of your performances, you can't take the risk of having loose water on stage.
1: For designers Ross and Dan at Black Skull Creative, rules can force them to be more inventive. With strict guidelines around safety, budgets, timing and camera lines, every creative choice has to work harder, often leading to smarter, more original design solutions than total freedom ever would.
0: There are also rules in place at Eurovision that also mean that there are things that we can achieve other places that we can't achieve there. So, you know, things like we can only have six performers on stage. When we design at the Brit Awards, we can have hundreds of performers on stage. So that's a complete difference. We also have to set our staging elements on stage within 30 to 40 seconds. And so that is also a big consideration. As we design, we have to be able to fit within a very strict set of rules. And if we don't achieve those rules, then the competition has the ability to say no to our ideas. And therefore, that's a restriction that means it's a creative restriction that has to be very considered. So because of those rules, it sets you up for driving in a certain direction that you might not have to do if you're doing another TV show and you might have 5 to 10 minutes to set your ideas on stage, you know?
4: Just to add to that, there's obviously like a weight restriction as to what the sum total of your set pieces can weigh and then how many set pieces you can have as well. But I think you could go into this thinking about that as a negative or like, oh no, it's really restrictive. But actually I think as creatives and as designers, having those parameters placed upon us, I think sometimes it can drive you to be more creative or think about things in a different way, which is really exciting. I think if you were given free rein to do absolutely anything you want, whilst that's obviously exciting, sometimes it's the restriction and the parameters that kind of create the best output.
1: With all of your experience at Eurovision in mind, have you got any favourite set designs that you should point us to where you go, that was absolutely the bomb, that one. That was the best I've ever seen.
4: Our own designs aside, I would say for me, Loreen Tattoo was like one of the best performances that I've seen on the Eurovision stage, and I loved what they did for that. That was an interesting one as well, because what the creative in the set that they had for their national final was a lot bigger scale, and obviously having to then bring that design and fit within the rules of Eurovision, it meant they had to scale that particular design down. And I think they did a really great job of maintaining the creative integrity of that within that. But it was obviously like a smaller piece. But I just thought in terms of everything coming together and how the camera worked with that and the kind of the world that created was such a winning performance. Obviously, it did go on to win, and that was one of my favourites.
0: It's interesting, Ross uses the word world, and we do often talk about on Eurovision creating worlds, ultimately, because we are given all of the same tools as every other creator that comes to that stage. You have to ask yourself, during your design process, how much of all of the same tools do you want to use? Because if you can choose to use everything, but then everyone can use everything. So quite often we actually start with a blank canvas and we almost turn everything off and then only add when we really need to add for our layers in our storytelling. And we're doing a couple of performances

0: this year for different countries, and you have someone like Delta where we start very small but build to massive scale in the end. We have someone, another performance for Malta, and that is completely turning all the screens off in the venue and really closing it down to a prop that literally creates a world around the artist. So every song requires a different design story, but it is interesting when you start thinking about it from a competition point of view. Do you use every tool and paintbrush that everyone else has, or do you bring your own in, and how can that change your way of kind of relating to an audience?
1: At its heart, Eurovision is a live TV event that we don't just watch, we take part in too. We vote in real time, react in real time, and without fabulous stage design, we wouldn't be glued to our sets. I know I'm there for the show and the spectacular, not the music. And that's one of Eurovision's biggest design achievements, creating a single stage that can handle dozens of performances, work flawlessly on camera, and still make more than 160 million people feel like they're united in a shared moment. Dr. Catherine Baker again.
2: If I was to say what's been the biggest single technological impact that Eurovision has had, I would go right back to the fact that you need to not just organise broadcasting a contest and sending it out to what can be more than 50 different TV markets at once, but from the mid-1990s onwards, you've also had to coordinate the voting sequence where you don't just have the people presenting the voting phoning in, like you used to do, but you actually have them on satellite link. So you've got to get in these satellite links from every country which is presenting votes, and in the contemporary Eurovision Grand Final, now that is going to be, this year it's going to be 35 countries. There's been years before when it's been 40 plus. All of those satellite links have got to work first time. And at the same time, behind the scenes, there's this huge process going on to collecting the public votes. So the complexity behind the scenes, getting all those satellite links in order for the voting to be seamless and for viewers to have what's supposed to be voting, it's supposed to be this kind of exciting, climactic experience. Nothing else like Eurovision has had to do that in the same way.
1: From its inception in 1956, Eurovision has set out to foster cultural exchange through music. The 2026 theme, United by Music in the Heart of Europe, continues that tradition. But strip away the branding, and at the end of the day, this is still a fiercely competitive contest, right? Dan Shipton from Black Skull Creative.
0: We had dinner last night with a lot of the other creatives, actually, that are behind other countries. And we kind of all said, actually, whilst it is a competition, it's such a shared moment and we all love coming together. So ultimately, we happy whoever wins, you know, but ultimately you still want your country to do well. And when you're sat there on the grand final night and all the votes coming in, it's very exciting. And, you know, you have that drive to win. But ultimately, we're there to, I don't know, bring joy to the world. So it's also, you know, it's lovely. But yes, you obviously want to do well.
3: It's such a lovely community. And, you know, it's a long journey as well. You know, these people are doing the tours and press events and kind of parties and all up in the run-up. So there are the really nice connections that people make, and people are friends, and people do want each other to do well. So there's obviously, there is that competitive edge in that, you know, everyone wants to win. But like Dan said, everyone is super happy for each other, and kind of it's a very supportive, collaborative world.
0: I think what you have is, it's a real global moment. It's a moment where people actually come together. There's not many of those moments that are activated by entertainment anymore. I think they are for sports events, but this feels like the sporting event of the music world, I guess, because it is a shared moment. And I think that's also a gift to give to an audience as well. You know, it's bringing people together for this moment of joy and spectacle and emotion. And we were talking to Delta about this yesterday, but the idea that we as a team can give this gift to an Australian audience that they can join, and they sit there for 3 hours in the hope that they might have this moment of winning. Wherever you come, it's just this absolute joy of being united in that shared belief for a moment. And that's a gift, I think.
1: Dan Shipton, creative director at Black Skull. Eurovision may once have been dismissed as niche entertainment, but today there's nothing quite like it in terms of scale and complexity and sheer spectacle in live television. The Eurovision stage is engineered to let creatives from around the world flex their imaginations, bringing together technology and ambition on a truly global platform. The Eurovision stage is at once a designer's dream and nightmare. All creative opportunity, but within an insane technical context for a rapidly evolving media and entertainment landscape. Watching the designers at work and hearing them talk just brings to light the enormously diverse skills designers are working with in these high-pressure environments, all while somehow still managing to bring smiles to the faces of 160 million people around the globe every year. What's the best design moment from Eurovision that you've ever witnessed? Shoot me a line. Our email is bydesign@abc.net.au. And thanks so much for your emails, as ever. We had a great response to our episode on neurodivergent-friendly design. Amanda wrote in about the overwhelming lights and sounds in supermarkets and says, I'm aware of low sensory hours in chain supermarkets, but why, oh why, wouldn't they want all customers to be relaxed enough to spend more time spending their money there? Good point, Amanda. Supermarkets, take note. This is ABC Radio National's By Design. I'm Anthony Burke. Human beings are remarkable creatures. Over time, we've invented a multitude of tools and knickknacks that help us live our lives. And they're so efficient and good at what they do, we don't even notice them anymore. But each object has a tale of human ingenuity to tell. Welcome to Extraordinary Everyday. I'm Anthony Burke. You can take it to the cricket, on a picnic, or load it up for a camping holiday. This versatile little container has transformed the Australian outdoors, making sure a cold drink is never far away. It's the esky, a quintessentially Australian object that feels deeply embedded in our cultural DNA. But where did it come from? And is it truly an Australian design? Ian Wong is a senior lecturer in the Monash University Faculty of Arts, Design and Architecture and founder of the Ian Wong Collection. Good afternoon, Ian.
4: Hi, Anthony. I'm very pleased to be here.
1: So is the esky an actual Australian design?
4: The idea of a cooler is not so much Australian, but certainly the esky as we know it, we call it an esky, evolved in 1952 from a company called Mallee's in Sydney. And Mallee's started their business, Francis Mallee started it in 1884. So for a long time they were making other products and particularly ice chests and things in the 40s, and they used to participate in those wonderful sort of Moomba-type parades celebrating industrial businesses. But in 1952, because cars and activity leaving the home became possible, the esky auto box was advertised in 1952 and it was £5, 12 and 6.
1: Okay. To be precise.
4: Yes.
1: Wonderful. So that's so interesting because the esky was there to serve a need, and that need was we were suddenly mobile.
4: Correct, yeah. And so things like picnics, beer was in long neck bottles. It wasn't in stubbies and cans and things. So a vessel, a container to enable us to enjoy the outdoors. We love the outdoors in this country. So our beaches and our state forests and things became a place where we could go with respite and with our family.
1: I feel positively un-Australian asking this next question, but what does esky actually stand for?
4: Well, it's effectively a play on Eskimo. So it effectively comes from the idea of a cold box or a cold place. So they had the esky logo on fridges from the 40s. And what was particularly fun for my collection was that once I saw the picture, not a photograph, but the picture in the ad, I then had to hunt for that very particular way the word was put on the esky. So Mallee's had a whole lot of sort of 60s and 70s products with a different brand. But because this particular font and this particular look of that product, it was only about 4 years ago that I got the very, very first one for my collection.
1: So what did that first esky look like? Let's go to the Mallee's. Was it 1952 version?
4: 1952. And it was a very simple metal chest. So it wasn't particularly flash in its appearance. It was promoted as made of steel and galvanized so that it would last with the rust, et cetera, that would come from having a lot of water and being wet a lot. But it had simple metal clasps, so it was all metal and with a simple hammer tone finish. So it was very industrial. It wasn't a consumer product in the way that we would know them today.
1: Okay. So, I mean, that doesn't sound very portable. It sounds quite heavy, actually.
4: It was heavy, but it wasn't a particularly large volume. So it would have taken sort of half a dozen bottles of beer as opposed to a slab or something like that, which we might want to currently take away.
1: And I mean, it wasn't just beer that we were presumably interested in, you know, taking to the picnic, or was it really tied to our beer fascination?
4: Correct. The very first one had a tray for your sandwiches and food and things like that. So it was very sort of wholesome, and the idea of the picnic was dominant. And as you mentioned, as Eskies became more popular, they became a thing for which you could play cricket with, or for larger ice chests with lots of different beverages in them. But this first one, yes, definitely had the notion that it would be food and beverage.
1: Given the evolution of the Esky from 1952, it's come a long way. What do you think the biggest design leap has been in its history?
4: I think the biggest design leaps are in the plastics. Obviously, the evolution of the lightweight. You mentioned the weight of the object itself. You want to be able to carry the volume of drinks that you're wanting to do, as opposed to have a lot of mass in the object that's protecting them and thermally insulating them. So one thing that was interesting to me was that in the 60s, the Willow Company, which is a Melbourne-based company, patented and had a process for expanded polystyrene. So a lot of those really early, you know, those ones that sort of had coloured fleck in them, the polystyrene, and they sort of fall apart, the sort of thing you might take fishing and that sort of thing. And also the ones that were bottles, so they were just flasks as well as the Esky. Charles Fury designed one of the very, very first ones. He's a very famous early pioneering industrial designer, and he designed for Willow one of those very, very early ones.
1: Apart from keeping things cold, what are the sort of the design parameters around designing an Esky? Because I'm sort of thinking of actually a huge range of designs that have colours, shape, sizes, all the rest of it. Like it's a really big variety of Eskies out there. What are we kind of holding onto as the core principles, if you like?
4: I think, well, the core principles are stable transport. So the handle needs to be in a position so that whatever is in the Esky, including often when the ice has melted water, is relatively stable. So you sort of think about the lid and think about opening it, but the handle is actually a very, very important part of it. Initially, handles were often just a piece of rod, so metal wire bent into a shape, but increasingly plastics became possible, and the designers who were doing it became very aware of gas injection and those sort of processes, which made a durable, solid handle, but one that was lightweight.
1: So were there any limits on the imagination when it came to Esky design?
4: I think it's a very practical object, you know, so you can't go completely crazy. But certainly one of the fascinating ones was Hugo Davidson, who is very famous for a lot of products that he's worked on. But he was at the time when CAD was just going crazy and surfaces and forms were possible that previously were not easy to do. So he was fascinated in the 80s trying to make this very sculptural and very sort of, it's almost like music goes through phases, you know.
1: Yeah.
4: The 80s was a lot about curves and soft shapes and things because of the Alias software, which Apple still use today.
1: Were there any moments when the innovation in Esky design kind of went one step too far? I'm thinking, you know, it got shaped like a wicket, for example.
4: Well, one of the Willows ones does have a fold-out wicket.
1: So there you go.
4: It does. It can go a little bit extreme at times.
1: Yeah.
4: But what's particularly strong in the Australian context is so many of our iconic designers, and at least six from the Hall of Fame, have designed an Esky. So it's a very dominant object form for Australian designers, obviously naturally because of our culture and our lifestyle, but also the manufacturing base where we had preventative tariffs and things that kept other industries out, the opportunity was to develop it here, and therefore there was more opportunity for designers, Ron Rosenfeld and others, you know, to get the opportunity to design an Esky.
1: Was the Australian Esky design something that was taken up around the world?
4: One lovely story I like to tell with regard to the international sort of connection, it's not to do with the way the product evolved, but it is a connection. So a lot of us would remember the little blue brick that we have in our Esky that we freeze and we keep cold. What's a beautiful story is I was rung in about 2010 by an engineer from Nilex saying, look, we're shutting the plant, we've been sold. And I'd worked with them a lot, so he said, look, come down and have a look at the drawing office. So I knew to act straight away. I jumped in the car, and within half an hour I was down at Seaford near Frankston, you know, looking at the drawing office, and he said, a lot of the stuff's out in that container out there, which has got the door open and rain's gone in and stuff. You can have anything from out there. So out of that craziness, you know, a dumpster virtually, I pulled a pulled a whole series of drawings of Niloxes from various famous designers, Lionel Sadie and Ted Kayser and stuff. But the one that is most amazing is from Michael Simcoe. It's from 1979, a pencil drawing on trace, which many people would identify with a traditional engineering drawing from a factory. And Michael went on to be the head of Holden, designed the Monaro, and became head of design for General Motors until recently. So it's just wonderful to have these artefacts of history. And until recently, that particular type of little blue block that he designed, it was his first thing he designed with Lionel Sadie at Nilex in 1979.
1: I mean, some of the weight that I'm sort of imagining goes into the design of an Esky is exactly the kind of the cultural weight that comes with it. You know, it's something that's obviously very iconic to us as Australians. Do you feel like designers are thinking that way explicitly when they're designing Eskies?
4: Yes, I think so. David Flynn was an extraordinary designer who actually worked in-house with Willow, one of our major brands in this space. And in the 90s and 2000s, he developed a whole new range of family of products. And he was very, very dedicated to the aesthetic of that particular range and that particular aesthetic that expressed our outdoors and our love of outdoors, and all the photo shoots for the job were all, you know, like an Ansett or a Qantas airline Holiday Island, you know, expose. So it was terrific.
1: So last question for you. What's the future of the Esky?
4: Maybe the future of the Esky is something that an autonomous robot will take from your car and place on the beach for you so you can, you know, not have to lug it around. And they can go upstairs, so, you know, you can have your Uber Eats delivered by an Esky, but it's a robot knocking on your door.
1: The mind boggles. That's so great. The Eskies, what a wonderful little invention. And I get, just to come back to the very first question, I mean, that represents Australia, but would you say it was actually an Australian design?
4: I definitely consider the Esky, you know, how we talk about thongs or flip-flops or pavlova, etc. The Esky as an idea, absolutely Australian,
1: okay.
4: Yes.
1: Great. I'm glad we solved that one because that was probably the most important question of the whole interview, actually.
4: It's important that we hang on to the things that we are responsible for. That's something I'm very proud of.
1: Very good.
4: You know, celebrate those people, celebrate those companies that have been pioneering.
1: Yeah, a little cultural claim to make. Ian Wong, senior lecturer in the Monash University Faculty of Art, Design and Architecture and founder of the Ian Wong Collection. Before we go, I just have to share an email that was sent in response to our episode on men's neckties. Margaret writes, "One Sydney hospital has banned doctors from wearing neckties. That resulted from swabs having been taken from neckties and being cultivated for bacteria. Turns out that doctors wash their hands but not their ties, which are a zoo of microorganisms. Fascinating and a bit disturbing." Thanks for writing in with that little bit of intel, Margaret. If you enjoyed this episode, make sure you follow the show on ABC Listen. Just search Anthony Burke's By Design. And if you are listening elsewhere, please give us a 5-star review so others can find us. Next time on By Design, I'll be speaking with Australian interior design legend Mary Featherston, all about the state of Australian design today. So come back for that on the next episode of By Design, because in a rapidly changing world, design matters. The producer of By Design is Siobhan Hunt. The program was produced on Gadigal land and the lands of the Wurundjeri.

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4: ABC Radio National. The importance of being earnest is so beloved for its biting wit and its gleeful silliness and its ability to mock social conventions. It's Oscar Wilde's most celebrated play, and now more than 130 years after its premiere, it's back on Australian stages in a new production in South Australia at the State Theatre Company. This version flips the gender of several key roles and maintains that subversive Wildean energy. I'm joined by director Petra Kalev and Teddy Dunn, who plays Jack, a.k.a. Ernest. Welcome.
5: Thanks so much for having us.
6: Great to be here.
4: Petra, for those who are not familiar with the plot, can you give us a brief synopsis? Is that even possible?
5: Yeah, sure. So there are two characters in the play called Jack and Algernon, and they're really good friends, but they both have alter egos. They like to inhabit other personalities in the town or in the country. For Jack, he likes to be earnest in town, and for Algernon, he likes to Bunbury in the country. And they wear these masks so they can just be as free as they like in different areas of their lives. And they both fall in love with people, with Gwendolyn and Cecily. And that's when things start to unravel for them, because Gwendolyn and Cecily are both obsessed with the name Ernest. And so it becomes this absurd comedy of manners as they both aspire to change their name to Ernest. And from there, Jack finds out that... I don't want any spoilers for those who haven't seen it yet.
4: Well, exactly.
5: But Jack finds out something very central to his name.
4: Yep, there's lots of misplaced things and people and objects. It's very, very convoluted and exciting. But Petra, how do you put your own stamp on this play? It's been done a lot.
5: Yeah, it has. Coming at it through my lens and through my experience, I've always been really interested in what it is to take people and ideas from the margins and what happens when you put that in the centre. And so this production really plays with what it is to place people who wouldn't normally be cast in these roles in the centre, so we can... think about the structures, the ridiculous structures in which we live and the social kind of norms that we're forced to abide by, and laugh at them, essentially. And I'm also interested in this production in particular of reconnecting with not only Wilde's radical centre, but also the joy and heart in the work. It's so joyful. It's so full of heart and love. And I think at the moment as well, we need these little... but bubbles of beautiful art making in amongst a world that doesn't feel like it's in a world that's very divided.
4: Yeah, it is a joyous, beautiful, bubbling play, but it's something about the flipping of the gender roles in the characters makes me feel a bit bittersweet because of what was going on for Wilde at the time. It was so close to the time when he was outed and basically had his life ruined by the attitudes towards his sexuality at the time. Is that something that came up for you when you were directing?
5: Yeah, I'll get Teddy to talk to this. Teddy's a bit of a Wildean expert.
6: I must admit I am a bit of a Oscar Wilde nerd, and have become even more of one since living inside of his play. But yes, I mean it is bittersweet, I suppose, because what's happened subsequently is that I think we've kind of we've been able to ignore or forget Wilde's inherent queerness and the queerness of the work because it's so brilliant and because it's so sparkling and witty and funny, and because it wasn't overtly about his sexuality from our lens, but from his lens it very much was. And the more you read into it and the more you see it, you can see that Jack, for instance, who I'm playing, is struggling with a kind of wholeness in that he has to try and live these two different lives to express himself fully, which obviously is very recognisable for Wilde. And you're right, it's bittersweet because of the memory of what we did to Oscar, what the society that he lived in did to him. But it's also, for me, really wonderful to think of him as a queer elder and the things that he has been able to achieve for us and for this production even from 130
5: years ago. Yeah.
4: Well, yeah. Some of the themes that appear in the play, for example, the fear of mobility across class, might seem a bit dated. How relevant do you both think it is to contemporary audiences in that way?
5: Oh, I think we just need to look at the Met Gala to see, you know, mobility across class. I think that class continues to... We know economically that there is this growing divide at the moment between the rich and the poor, or the haves and the have-nots, and that billionaire class is growing and growing. And Wilde is absolutely writing about these aristocrats, these people, and skewering this, and in our production as well, we've definitely got Carla Lippis, who's playing the Lane Merriman servant character, up front and centre to really sort of frame the whole narrative of the work as a class conversation.
4: And she looks incredible in the promotional material.
5: Yeah.
4: What are your thoughts, Teddy, on the kind of radical nature of this play?
6: It's a radical work for lots of reasons, but I think the main reason that I've been noticing its radicalness is in its use of paradox, which is obviously very famous for paradox epigrams, and its tension that it holds between two disparate ways of thinking about the world. And I think what Wilde was trying to do, and what we're trying to meet in the work, is a kind of way of viewing things that is turning things upside down. And I think we think of ourselves as being quite different from the Victorians, but actually in many ways we're very similar to them, and a lot of the things we believe as sort of just fundamental truths or ways we should be, Wilde is questioning and queering and flipping. And one of them is this concept of the true self and the mask. You know, what is real? Is a projection, is a pretense real in any useful way? And Wilde is saying, yes, it is. It's as real. And what is real? And kind of continues to question that, which is obviously a question about class, about and about money, but I think even more about who we are as people, thinking about, what are we, our Instagram personifications, or are we the gender that we say we are, or how do we define queerness? All these things are questions about things being real and things being projected. And and what's the most brilliant thing about Wilde is that he does that while making you laugh on every line, and opens you to it in a way that you know, me talking on the radio probably doesn't quite as elegantly, but it is a wonderful play in that it questions everything you hold dear and smiles at you while it's doing it.
4: Yep. No, I think you're doing a fantastic job, frankly. And there's some sparkling lines in there. What's your favourite? Can you pick one?
6: It's difficult. It's like choosing a favourite child. Fortunately, I have many children in the play. My favourite line, I think, to say is the first one, which, when Jack is asked why he's come up to town, he says, for pleasure, what else should bring one anywhere? And I think that's just a wonderful way to start. What's your favourite line, Petra?
5: Oh, I have so many. Of course, many of Lady Bracknell's lines always get me.
4: Oh, yes.
5: And for me in this production, that when Glenda says, "The line is immaterial, sir," it always fills me with goosebumps.
4: That's a real theatre line. Well, the production opens tonight, I think, at the Adelaide Festival Centre. It's on until May the 30th, The Importance of Being Earnest at the Dunstan Playhouse. Petra Kalev, Teddy Dunn, great to chat with you today. Thanks for your time.
5: Pleasure. Thanks so much for having us.
4: What a great play. Lovely to speak with you. Thanks for joining me for your Hour of Arts here on ABC Radio National. It's all up on ABC Listen if you'd like to share it with a friend or have a listen again. News is next, but to round out the hour, some music for you. Australian folk stalwart Judy Small aspires to write the kind of songs that you might say are just old folk songs, and you wouldn't stop to think about who wrote it. She's just released her final record, Swan Songs, after a career that included folk music, family law, and being a federal judge. She talks to Andy Ford about that path this weekend on The Music Show. Here's a sample. It's called Stand or

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4: Jeremy Sams, theatre director, music director, translator, writer, lyricist, composer. I mean, when are you going to make your mind up?
5: People get the careers which are the shape of their brains.
0: From books to music and far beyond,
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6: Hello there, it's Waleed Ali from The Minefield. Scott Stevens is my interlocutor, and he'll be with me after the news as we get stuck into the budget. We're going to go through every single... No, we're not going to go through every single line. But we are going to ask a question about the budget's underlying philosophy. A lot has been said about intergenerational equity and so on and so forth. But is there something actually deeper at play here? Is the budget about redistribution of wealth or something actually far grander? And if it is about something grander, does it deliver on that? We'll get stuck in after the news. See you soon.
7: Good morning, Richard Davies with ABC News. The Prime Minister says young people can still use tools like negative gearing to build a property portfolio by investing in new homes rather than existing homes. Last week's federal budget limited negative gearing, where some rental losses are offset through tax, to new properties only, while grandfathering existing arrangements. The government argues the changes will improve housing affordability for first home buyers, but has faced questions about the impact on young people who might want to invest in property in future. Anthony Albanese says future investors can purchase new homes, which will also help improve housing supply.
8: The difference is that not only will they be building an asset and wealth for themselves, they'll be building an asset and wealth for the nation at the same time, boosting supply. Now that is a change, that is a common sense change.
7: South Australia was hit by wild weather last night with intense rainfall and thunderstorms in some parts. Renmark recorded the highest rainfall, soaking up 45.4 millimetres since 9 a.m. yesterday. Gauge totals varied across the state, according to the Bureau of Meteorology, with Glenelg getting 29 millimetres, Mount Gambier 12.8 and Moomba in the northeast receiving 11 millimetres. State Duty Officer Scott Haynes says parts of the metro coast recorded up to 25 millimetres in just a short space of time.
9: That led to a number of houses being impacted by flooded gutters or overflowing gutters, and that was largely the nature of the responses.
7: A man has been banned from flying with Qantas after a flight attendant was reportedly bitten on a flight between Melbourne and the US, Yvette Gray reports.
10: Qantas Flight 21 from Melbourne to Dallas was forced to divert to Tahiti on Friday due to a disruptive passenger on board. The ABC understands the passenger bit a flight attendant and fellow passengers helped to restrain him. Qantas has confirmed local authorities in Tahiti met the plane on arrival and the passenger was removed. A spokesperson says the safety of its customers and crew is their top priority and there is zero tolerance for disruptive or threatening behaviour on its flights. The plane was refuelled and continued its journey to the US

0: Richmond is on track to win the North Brisbane electorate on a knife edge. As additional postal votes are tallied, there's been a 4% swing towards the government. Mr. Crucifulli says that's beyond expectations.
1: To see people overwhelmingly embrace what we put forward is something that was, you know, very personally very pleasing. And for me, it says a message to us to keep going and keep working on the things that we're working on.
0: Thousands of railway workers at New York's Long Island Railroad have gone on strike for the first time in 32 years. The shutdown of the line, which serves nearly 300,000 passengers daily, has led to widespread travel chaos ahead of the busy Memorial Day long weekend in the US. New York's Metropolitan Transportation Authority is asking commuters to work from home if possible, with only a limited number of buses available. Australia has come in fourth in the Eurovision Song Contest in the Austrian capital Vienna. Bulgaria won top spot with 516 points, followed by Israel on 343 and Romania on 296. Australia's Delta Goodrum secured 287 points with a dazzling performance of her ballad, Eclipse.

0: Australian golfers Cam Smith and Minwoo Lee sit outside the top 10 heading into the final round of the PGA Championship in the US state of Pennsylvania. The duo is in a 12-way tie for 11th at 2-under, four shots off American leader Alex Smalley. Last year's winner and world number one Scottie Scheffler is just behind them at 1-under. Fellow Aussies Jason Day and Elvis Smiley both struggled and are over par. South Australia's weather, isolated showers about the agricultural areas and the far north, possible thunderstorms in the east and north. Port Lincoln 19, Port Pirie 22, Renmark 19, Mount Gambier 17, Broken Hill 19. Adelaide partly cloudy with a possible shower, a top of 21 degrees is forecast, and it's currently 19.
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2: See, unfortunately, because of licensing agreements, we have to begin with

0: I'm in the minefield where we used to begin shows with things like that. Would I lie to you, for example, on a show about political honesty? None of that anymore. So you just get the generic play on. Hello, welcome to the minefield. Waleed Ali's my name. Scott Stevens is my co-host. And Budget Week. Hello, Scott.
1: Hey, Waleed. That was a lovely way to start.
0: Did you enjoy my lament?
1: I did.
0: Lawyers, eh?
1: Lawyers had something to do with it. It also had something to do with streaming platforms that our show may or may not go out on. So
0: I love this idea that we go out on platforms, but because it's the ABC, we can't mention the platforms. As well, I mean, that's fascinating. It's fascinating. Public broadcasting meets the logic of capitalism, and away we go.
1: Brilliant.
0: Which I think is a neat way of delivering us to the budget. I know we've got some housekeeping to do.
1: Yeah.
0: I'm just going to plant my flag and say, I can't make up my mind if this was a big one or not that big. And I'm hoping by the end of the show, you can help me with my understanding of the budget in those terms.
1: That's actually the perfect way of framing it, you know. I mean, it was swashbuckling, but it was also modest. And I think probably the thing that sticks with me most before I do our housekeeping is how finely internally balanced it was. Anyway.
0: Details to come.
1: Housekeeping. Next week, if you happen to be in Sydney, we will be too. On Sunday the 24th, Waleed and I and a special guest, the Canadian political philosopher, podcaster, commentator David Mossgrupp, are going to be at the Sydney Writers' Festival talking about nationalism, democracy, whether nationalism is a threat to democracy. If it is, would that be such a bad thing after all? It's going to be a wonderful discussion, as things at the Sydney Writers' Festival invariably are. If you're in town, we'd love to see you there, and please be sure to come up afterwards and say hello. Mm. The other good thing to keep in mind about next week is that we've got our Not Quite a Book Club going to air. It's Dr. Faustus by Christopher Marlowe, first performed in 1592. And just in case you haven't done your homework yet, we are, of course, reading the A text from 1604. The nice thing, of course, about the A text is that it is, I mean, I'd like to refer to it as the abridged version, but it's not even probably that. It's just a much, much shorter version, simpler, streamlined, really interesting. It's a terrific conversation. Can I also say, Waleed, in response to a listener request made to you, I believe, in person, that in June, we are going to continue our diabolical theme. See what I did there?
0: Well, very good.
1: You like that?
0: Yeah, I do.
1: In June, we can't be entirely

0: find us wherever we are,
1: track us down,
0: and then anything more than that, we're not interested. Until we do a Q&A or a mailbag show, which, oh God, are we going to do that again? Anyway,
1: yeah,
0: that's
1: so.
0: Too much of a production meeting. Shall we start this week?
1: Yes, please.
0: All right. What did you think, Scott?
1: Look, it fascinated me. Can I just say, I love that the high point of the political calendar in Australia isn't the king opening the parliament, and it's not the president delivering the State of the Union. The high point of the political calendar is the prime minister sitting on the front bench and the treasurer delivering the state of the nation's books and projecting out into the short and medium term. Well, Ed, I love that. I absolutely love it. I love the Australian aversion to pomp and ceremony. I love the aversion to political self-importance. It reflects for me the fact that most Australians continue to see the government neither as the Messiah, the one from whom all good things come, nor simply as a threat or something that's fundamentally to be treated with suspicion, but as a service provider. That tradition of politics as being a provider of services, the stuff that is central, the stuff that provides the context for the living of lives well. There's something about that that goes very, very deep within the annals of political philosophy, and the fact that we have that modesty about us. Some people, I realize, see it as sort of only interested in the bottom line or only about greed or what goes in my pocket.
0: Service
1: or,
0: provision is a weird way to frame that, I think, Scott.
1: Yeah, but except it kind of is.
0: This is a fascinating conversation, which we probably can't have now.
1: Okay.
0: But I wonder if there are deeper, more inspiring ways of seeing our parliament as, I don't know, a reflection of ourselves, an embodiment of the first person plural or something like that.
1: I would really love that to be the case. I just don't think it is in Australia.
0: No, it's not. But if you're saying this is something to celebrate, I like the
1: modesty here.
0: I understand.
1: It suits the national temperament.
0: And
1: it insulates us from some of the other bad things that can happen on either side of either too much suspicion or too much pomp.
0: Yep.
1: The really weird thing for me, Waleed, is that with this budget, and look, I've already flagged this to you in advance, this isn't my complete take on it, but it is the thing that strikes me most immediately. This budget is in many respects a fairly straightforward redistributive budget. It is a budget that increases taxes for the wealthiest few. In so doing, it's trying to redress a certain imbalance that has grown up within the Australian tax system, but not only the Australian taxation system. I mean, one of the problems, I think, of the relative decline in progressive taxation after the Second World War and the move to, well, let's refer to the reforms that took place in many nations in the late 1970s and early 1980s in these terms. You know, the way that the taxation system tends to have gone in a number of prosperous nations is that salaries and wages have to do the majority of the financial labor in terms of filling the government coffers, and that there are various concessions and certain loopholes that are able to be exploited by those who don't just rely on salaries and wages, but have a certain degree of entrenched wealth, or as Thomas Piketty would call it, capital. In other words, something that is, maybe we would refer to it in the vernacular of this budget, as passive income, income you don't necessarily have to do a great deal to allow to grow and to enrich you. But a form of income that has pooled in particular places, and by being hived off, by being taken out of circulation from the rest of the economy, creates certain imbalances within that economy, such that the taxation system can't really claim to be, in certain crucial respects that guarantee its legitimacy and a degree of popular assent, it can't really claim to be fair and equitable. So in many respects, this is...
0: Can I put it more bluntly?
1: Yeah, please.
0: We have a tax system that says if you work to earn money, you're an idiot. What you should be doing...
1: Or a chump, at least.
0: Yeah. ...is acquiring, by whatever means, an asset whose growth in value is more or less guaranteed, to which you have to contribute very little, at which point you should sit back and contribute very little.

0: and earn your money that way. And if you do that, you will receive tax concessions that you would never receive as a worker. Mm. Right. For that reason, by the way, I don't think this is a redistributive budget.
1: I want to come back to that as well.
0: Okay. Have I interrupted your flow?
1: Well,
0: would you like to continue?
1: Well, a little bit, but I actually think you put it beautifully. I mean, what it does mean is that the primary form of wealth, and, you know, I'm not meaning to say that wealth is a bad thing. If wealth suggests ownership, if wealth suggests asset, something that can be claimed as property, something that expands in value with one's care and attention. When you have these various tax incentives that reward the pooling of wealth beyond, say, the home, in other words, that turns home ownership not simply from being not simply a family's aspiration, but rather to being a form of investment. And this is the thing that we've been hearing for how many years now? Willie?
0: At least 25.
1: Okay, terrific. That because of the double hit of capital gains tax reductions and negative gearing, that there are particular incentives that exist almost peculiarly, specifically, uniquely within the Australian economy that incentivize investment in housing as a form of wealth creation and wealth consolidation. But I think what's interesting is that what usually goes along with redistributive budgets is that money is collected from one place, the highest earners, the wealthiest, and it's then redistributed throughout the system to those who might be struggling most acutely with cost of living pressures. This is what's sort of interesting to me, Waleed. There has been a raise in taxes. They are all grandfathered in, which is very interesting to me. I'm curious to see what you make of those. In other words, they don't, apart from one thing involving capital gains tax, none of them come into effect immediately. It's all either 1 or 2 years down the track. But the redistributive element is not being passed through in the form of tax cuts, in the form of greater investment into certain aspects of the social safety net, say, higher minimum wages, greater unemployment benefits, or so on. The reaping of these taxes, the lowering of the federal deficit, and we should also say, by the way, one of the other primary forms of saving in this budget, we've already talked about a couple weeks ago, those are the cuts to the NDIS. Mm. And I seem to think, this is the last point that I'm going to make, I'm going to sort of cede the platform to you. It seems to me that the cuts at the upper end of town, the changes to capital gains, to negative gearing, and to discretionary trusts, and these cuts to the NDIS, let's call them, I mean, is it insulting to call them the lower end of town? Let's say that these are cuts that disproportionately affect the most vulnerable in the Australian community.
0: Sort of.
1: Okay.
0: The whole point of the cuts, I mean, remains to be seen whether or not this is the way it actually plays out. But the idea behind the cuts is actually that lots of money is going to people who are not the most vulnerable.
1: That's right. But
0: so it needs to be, the system needs to be rejigged so it actually is serving the
1: terrific.
0: Most vulnerable.
1: Yeah.
0: But so I think it would be too crude to
1: no,
0: put it.
1: Yeah. I think that's right, hence my hesitation. But it would also be wrong to say that the levels of fraud are sufficient to suggest that precious public funds are going to massively enrich people who are otherwise already relatively wealthy. So there is a...
0: Well, the service providers, maybe.
1: Possible.
0: Yeah.
1: So I think what's interesting here is that by directing two primary forms of revenue enhancement or budget savings, directing them at either end of the socioeconomic spectrum in this sense, what it does is it tries to target, perhaps, a primary form of the collapse of public faith that may well exist in the middle. And this is something, you know that I often return to the great French political philosopher Pierre Rosanvallon. I just think his analysis of the way that inequality is experienced by people and the way that that can then give rise to certain forms of populist resentment and angst. I think it is his diagnosis is almost peerless. What he says is that those who exist in the middle, you can call them the middle class, you could simply refer to them as wage earners. They're not overly impoverished, but neither do they have access to the forms of wealth that would give them necessarily a kind of comfortable standard of living. Those who exist in the middle are willing to exist in the middle as long as they believe that the taxation system and the distribution of government funds is reciprocal. In other words, there's kind of buy-in from all ends of society, and that it's fair, that everybody is more or less operating on according to the same rules on more or less the same plane. When there is a growing sense that there is fraud that is taking place at the lower end of the spectrum, say particularly in the form of unemployment benefits, and when one suspects that the distribution of taxation or the distribution of the tax burden is not being proportionally borne by those who have the greatest wealth, it's that that then inflames the passions of those in the middle who feel that for all sorts of structural and inherited reasons, they themselves cannot gain access to that which other people or simple citizens ought to have access, something as simple as owning one's own home. And it does strike me that if we understand this budget as being broadly redistributive in the sense that it's taxing those at the high end, but it's anti-inflationary. It's not pumping money back into the system in the forms of tax cuts, for instance, because of the inflationary pressures that already exist in Australia, because of the conflict in the Middle East, because of rising oil prices. If you see there being kind of a certain redistributive tendency at one end, but an unwillingness to distribute that in the form of tax cuts at the other, and then you see this budget as also trying to attend to those internal domestic pressures that may well be raising their head in the form of one nation's relative success in the polls recently, certainly after the Farah by-election, it is interesting to then see this as an attempt on the part of the government in the middle of two election years to do the work that needs to be done to impose certain taxes, not to distribute them in such a way that they're going to be felt immediately, to bring a certain degree of balance back to an imbalanced taxation system, to hopefully create the

conditions in which there can be greater supply of houses. And I think the productivity element of the budget is a really interesting one to discuss in a moment. And at the same time, to try to address the kind of lingering resentment that may well be growing up in sort of the middle class, in the middle section of Australia, trying to head off some of that class resentment by rebalancing the system. I think there's an awful lot here that's being done, and the way it's been so carefully balanced off one another. So cuts, yes, but you're not going to experience them for a couple of years. Changes to capital gains, yes, but you're not. But they're not going to come into effect for a period of time to allow you to adjust. It feels to me like a budget that was necessary, but a budget that is also highly preventative. It's doing its best to head off certain dangers in the future. And it may well, I believe, be setting up a budget in the future where some of these more proactive social measures can be announced.

0: be trying to constrain will be unconstrained in that period of time. Now, I'm not saying there's a better way to do it, but you could have an immediate impact. This is one of the devilish situations for government, is that any solution it comes up with will take time and will be controversial, but the populist insurgency is immediate and is far easier to prosecute.
1: Yeah, in some ways. Can I ask you, though, Willie, don't you think it's important that this is being done in the second year of government's term? This isn't in an election year. This is the budget year where you're giving your vegetables, where you're being asked to swallow certain
0: medicine. I get that. But if actually what you're worried about is that there are going to be pitchforks on the streets and the whole social compact is going to fall apart. And here, there's a separate argument we could discuss, which is about how that all might be the culmination of decades of liberal policymaking, liberal not in the partisan sense, but in the philosophical sense, of policymaking that has ratcheted up inequality and created atomization and all these sorts of things. Where this falls in the election cycle doesn't necessarily make the difference. What makes the difference is whether or not people see a direction of travel that they can tangibly grab onto and that they like. I think it is really interesting, by the way, that One Nation, at least in the form of Barnaby Joyce, and I know getting policy positions out of One Nation can be tricky because often different parts of One Nation will say different things, but at least in the form of Barnaby Joyce, immediately and quite clearly philosophically critical of the changes to investor tax concessions and so on. So if there was some kind of populist surge that could be sated by these sorts of tax concessions, well, One Nation doesn't seem to see that. And, by the way, if that were true, where is the populist surge for the Greens? I mean, it hasn't been there. If this were the answer to that, I think we would have seen evidence of that, or we would have seen different things playing out in the field. Can I just come back, though, to your point about tax cuts? I don't know if you're saying that that's a sign of mature restraint or so on. The government would say, oh, we did give tax cuts. There was the Working Australians tax offset, $250 a year.
1: Now, doesn't come until next year, though.
0: Right. You won't see any of it till 2028.
1: That's right.
0: Now, the Greens have said that's $4.81 a week in 2 years' time. Tell me that's not a devastating political line.
1: No, I happen to agree.
0: Right. So this is where I think the budget set out, I think, to do quite a serious piece of reordering based on a really important philosophical principle, which Jim Chalmers in his budget speech summed up in one line when he was summarising his tax package. He said, this is the quote, "This will help rebalance a system which is more generous to assets than it is to labour," end quote. Now, in that sentence, I think, is contained the central problem with our tax arrangements and also the very thing that creates the discontent.
1: Yes.
0: That you're telling me that if I want to create wealth, I have to be part of the asset class, but I can't be part of the asset class because my only way of joining the asset class is to work, and the system is rigged against getting ahead through work, right? So I'm closed out of the loop. So to me, that was a brilliant philosophical distillation of what the budget could be trying to do and should be trying to do, and Jim Chalmers would say is trying to do, and I can see that it's trying to do that. In this way, the government's policies on investor tax concessions, but also on trust, the taxing of trusts, right? In this way, it is a far better presentation of these policies, notwithstanding the broken promise issue, but it is a far better presentation of those policies than Labor offered in 2019 when it was offering more or less, you know, slightly different, but more or less the same policies. Because in 2019, the package really was redistributive. This is the top end of town. I think Mark Riley, political correspondent at Channel 7, called it the top hats versus the hard hats election.
1: Exactly,
0: I think
1: right.
0: It was that
1: good
0: one.
1: Good memory, Willie.
0: Yeah, so it was like, this is the top end of town, we're taking money from them, and where it's fairness, right? The problem is it didn't articulate the basis of the unfairness other than through inequality, whereas what Chalmers has done here is articulate the basis of the unfairness not merely through inequality but with arrangements that mean that there's a lack of social mobility. Because people can accept inequality as being fair under some circumstances. It is an inevitable fact of life. Where I think they can't come at it is where that inequality is baked in a way that is insurmountable, and where you're being asked to work but denied any of the benefits of that work. Right? So that is brilliant. But if you're going to do that, you have to offer tax cuts to the worker. You have to. Because otherwise you're not rebalancing. What you're doing is you're saying, we're just going to take money away from investors. We're going to tax them more. But workers, we're going to leave you in the same position. And yeah, there's a relative rebalancing, I suppose, and maybe there's a chance you'll get into the housing market and so on. But what it's not doing is finally making good or making manifest.

0: best the other half of this equation, which is that we want to reward labour. Mm-hmm. This is a real problem in a time of hyperinflation because when you, well, hyperinflation is too strong, of high inflation. Mm. This is a real problem in a time of inflation because what it means is your wages are decreasing in real terms. That is, bracket creep means that you are just delivering more money to the budget bottom line, but you're going backwards economically. That is, labour is being punished more and more. And I understand that the government might have said, well, we don't want to give tax cuts because that would be inflationary. I also understand the government might have said, I'm saving those tax cuts for a more potent political moment on the eve of an election. I understand that. Mm-hmm. Okay, I get that. But there are ways around that. Well, not maybe not the latter. That's a political calculation. But you could have announced serious tax cuts and said, but they don't come in until, you know, 2028 or whatever. But I'm here's my signal of intent. This is the rebalancing I'm talking about, and we're going to legislate it. Right? You could do that. And then you get around the inflation problems potentially, unless the inflation crisis becomes more dire, which it might, but, you know, you can revisit that at that point. But I think, imagine, so this is the scenario, and I'm not offering this as a realistic scenario because no government will do this, but just as an exercise. Imagine if the government comes out at this point and says, this is what we're doing on investor taxes, we're closing the loopholes, et cetera, et cetera, et cetera. We're going to grandfather it because we want this to be done stably and gradually, and also we understand that people have made decisions based on a promise that both parties have made to them, mm-hmm. and it's simply unjust to undo that promise and all that planning, you know, in a stroke. But we do think that the current arrangements, as they are, unfair. We want to rebalance things in favour of the worker. We want people to be productive in their work. So we'll go to the worker, and to do that, we're going to index tax brackets. Now, that's reform.
1: Mm.
0: That would be saying the philosophical ballast of this is now manifest in policy. Look, there are all sorts of reasons you might not want to do that. As I say, no government will do it. The windfall of bracket creep is simply too much for governments to give up, so I understand that. But there's some version of it. And so the budget just left this hole for the coalition to walk into and promise tax cuts and outbid $250 a year. And the problem with that particular tax offset is it's a finite amount. Like if you express things in percentage terms or you say we're changing the tax brackets or something like that, at least there feels like there's something structural. But when I say it's $250 a year, I just go, oh, here's a check for $250.
1: Yeah, in fairness, though, the working Australian's tax offset, the $250 amount, that's probably functioning like a placeholder. That's probably a category that's going to exist within the budget that may and almost certainly will be increased over time.
0: But that doesn't say reform or structure.
1: Right. Of course
0: so
1: you're right.
0: What says reform, the reason tax reform works on the basis of I'm going to increase this tax and decrease this one, it's not just to try to make it all net zero, like net neutral, revenue neutral. That's not the idea. It's to try to adjust the incentives and the rewards that the taxation system offers. If you set out your stall to remake those incentives or those rewards, then you have to deliver on both sides of that equation. And the government hasn't done that. Now, it would say that it's being responsible in that way. Okay, sure, maybe that's right. I just think there is a potent political message that doesn't quite land because of that. The other thing I wanted to just pick up on it. Sorry, and by the way, the philosophical basis of this is the reason that I say this isn't merely a redistributive budget.
1: Mm-hmm.
0: That it is trying to get to things to do with production and productiveness, mm-hmm. which is a part of the equation that the progressive side of politics has simply not spoken about anywhere near enough, which is why it's lost the economic argument for so long to the conservative side, which does talk about production all the time. If all you have is redistribution, at some point someone's going to say, but what are we redistributing? And you need an answer to that. So this philosophical undergirding was the answer to that, right? It just didn't quite manifest that philosophy. But the other way in which it didn't quite, it seems to me, is Jim Chalmers also spoke about productive assets. Buying a house that already exists as an investment property is not productive. Mm. It produces nothing. Investing in building a new house does produce something, hence it gets preferential tax treatment. But what is interesting to me on the capital gains tax side of it, and I know the tax picture is more complicated than this, but what is interesting to me is capital gains tax is going to be, under this plan, levied the same whether you are talking about an existing property, a new property you've built, or, most relevantly, a business that you have built on blood, sweat and tears and undertaking substantial risk, and then you sell at a capital gain later, your capital gains tax treatment is the same as if you bought an unproductive existing property and sold it. That seems strange to me.

0: you can say there are business concessions that businesses can get and so on. Compared to the capital gains difference, I don't think it's going to be that significant. And philosophically, the point isn't being made here about production in the way that it could be. That just strikes me as odd. I think the problem is you can look at this budget and take a message from it that says capital gains tax concessions are bad. Well, that's just not true. Mm. Capital gains tax concessions are really, really good if what they are doing is making it easy for people to take productive, innovative entrepreneurial risks. They are bad if what they do is incentivize unproductive investment, the storing of money into unproductive assets just for the sake of generating passive income. Some way of differentiating that or drawing that distinction more sharply, I think, would have made the philosophical undergirding of this budget, which I think is actually a really strong idea, more manifest. You're right, there are budgets to go before Election Day, at least we think they are. maybe this is all being planned for another day, but a lot can happen in the meantime.
1: I just wonder. Yeah, before we bring the guest in, let me just pick up two quick points. I mean, this is a partially redistributive budget. I agree. What's missing is the second half of the redistribution. That's why what we may well be looking at is something that's a lot closer to what John Rawls called a pre-distributive budget.
0: That's my point.
1: Yeah.
0: It just doesn't quite do it.
1: No. But the whole point with a pre-distributive budget is that the receipt of greater tax income from the wealthiest in society doesn't simply get distributed directly in the form of tax relief or tax cuts, but rather goes into the forms of social commonality, of social benefit, that then gives those, remember the theme of this budget is intergenerational equities, intergenerational fairness, that then creates the educational and social infrastructure within which those who come into the educational system then get certain benefits that give them then the ability to make the sort of money, to have the kind of life, to enjoy the sort of flourishing, to indulge in the sort of well-being, to claim the same modest wealth that others do. So if the goal here isn't simply to disperse funds from one end of society to the other, but rather to enrich society itself, to do something to create the system educationally, socially, enriching the social safety net that then gives certain people forms of access to well-being and flourishing that doesn't come in the form of a handout, but rather that ennobles, that dignifies. There's something there that could be very, very powerful. If this is the first step of a two-step budget, I mean, for instance, one form of this would be using an inheritance tax to fund that universal quality early childhood education. Something like that, that would be a way of enriching society as a whole rather than simply redistributing.
0: I understand the point. I'm going to stop you now because we're eating well into our guest time.
1: Sure.
0: But I see the point you've made there. I think there are problems with that sort of particular example, but I see the point you're making. You're listening to The Minefield on ABC Radio National. Waleed Ali, my name is Scott Stevens, my co-host. We have a very patient guest.
1: Our guest is Laura Frazioli. She's Associate Professor in Political Philosophy at the University of Sydney, and she's Philosopher in Residence at the Sydney Policy Lab. Laura, welcome back to The Minefield.
2: It's so great to be here. So, this week is my favourite week. I love budget night. My kids think it's as exciting as Christmas because we talk so much about it at home. And
0: do you give good presents?
2: Well, I got them to choose a very special dinner and we talked about it, why it was so important. You know, for me, I mean, even when we have a government that I'm not very impressed by, delivering the budget, I still get very emotional because it's an exercise in self-determination. Right? It is us Australians coming together and deciding what political future we're going to pursue together. So even if we're not making the best decisions, there's something quite valuable about that exercise of thinking carefully about what future we want to, realize as Australians. So I always love budget night and budget week, even when I don't agree with many of the things that have been announced. This week, I was quite happy, I must say, because it is the first budget that has made significant progress when it comes to intergenerational fairness. I think, Waleed, you're absolutely right about the point that the government also provided an explanation about how currently the settings are such that you get rewarded if you have assets, not so much if you're working. And of course, there is a generational dimension to this. You're more likely to have assets if you're older than if you're younger. And so I think the government did a really good job of explaining, not just making this, you know, something about different generations resenting one another, but explaining how the system makes it the case that if you're young and if you're working, the system is rigged against you. And that's what partly explains the kind of obscene housing prices, you know, we have in Australia. And so it was the first budget that generally tried to address that and address the obscene house prices by acting on negative gearing, capital gains tax, etc. Of course, most economists seem to think that the prices are not going to go down, housing prices are not going to go down, but the growth is going to slow, which will allow young people to catch up. Not all young people, but many young people. I mean, the prediction is 75,000 young people in the next 10 years. That's not nothing. And of course, like you already both suggested, there could be other things in the next year's budget that puts, you know, working people, young people in an even better position to secure a home, create some wealth, etc. So I think it's moving in the right direction. I agree with many things you've both said in terms of social infrastructure, in terms of, you know, having the right rewards in place. But I did want to come back to something you said, Waleed, that there was one point you made that I disagreed, where you were not so convinced about the capital gains tax when it comes to businesses, that there is this, you know, especially with, you know, young investors and startups and this whole discourse out there that these people are taking huge risks and they're making so many sacrifices. And so there's something different about what's happening with them. But isn't that true of so many working people? So many professions, you take risks. You move to different parts of the country. You study things without being fully confident that's going to pay off, right? And the hard work, I mean, any, as you would know, any successful academic has spent most of their weekends and nights working very hard as well. I don't know, I've worked very hard in my 30s and my 20s, and I don't think I should pay less tax. And I've taken risks. I mean, I've moved countries, right? I don't think I should get like an extra tick. I'm just...
0: No, but I don't think there's... Yeah. I have two responses to that.
2: Yeah.
0: One is, I don't think they're the same style of risk. I say this as someone who doesn't run a business. And one of the reasons I don't run a business is I'm not prepared to take on that level of risk. I've taken on risks, I guess, in the course of my life, studying this as opposed to that, leaving a job for a different job when that second job was perhaps lower paying or whatever because I thought it might be better for me in the long run. I'm familiar with the risk of the worker. I just don't think it's on a par with the risk of someone who, you know, remortgages their house to try to start a business that has every statistical chance of failing or something like that. It's a different level of risk. But in any case, even if you don't agree with that, the point I'm making is the budget as it is, at least as far as capital gains tax is concerned, seems to treat assets equally, as though every asset is the same. But Jim Chalmers has specifically mentioned investment in productive assets as something we should be doing, as encouraging. And a business is a productive asset, whatever you think of the business. You know, it puts products and services into the world that wouldn't be there otherwise. It employs people. It's productive in a way that buying an existing house simply is not. And so on the capital gains front, to treat those assets as though they are the same, I just think that's a missed opportunity. I think if what you're trying to encourage is productive activity and productive investment, we're not opposed to investment. We're not opposed to the accumulation of assets. We just think that in some ways that's important. People need to generate assets through their industry. It's certainly in this economic system, it's the only way it'll work. Otherwise, there is no one for people like you and me, nowhere for you people like you and me to work. But in order to do that, you need to say, well, productive asset, you need to draw a really sharp distinction between productive assets and unproductive ones. And that's what I think the capital gains tax policy doesn't do. I'd appreciate it's just one policy. There are others, but it doesn't do that. It doesn't make that statement, which I think it could have.
2: So I'm not sure how Chalmers would respond. I suspect he would say there's enough in the budget to encourage that kind of productive effort on the part of investors, right? But we also care about inequality. That's the other dimension to this budget, right? So we create the incentives for people to engage in productive activities. We want to increase productivity in Australia, absolutely. But the constraint here is that we don't let inequality get out of hand. So I think this is a budget that takes, you know, not just intergenerational inequality,

0: seriously, but also class inequality seriously, by trying to, as you said, balance things out when it comes to making a living out of assets or capital versus working. Of course, they have to be very careful about the language here, but I think that's a big part of what this budget is about. It's labor coming back to its egalitarian origins and realizing that the longer they wait, the worse the problem gets. If they are a truly egalitarian party, they need to, you know, not let inequality get out of hand. It is increasing. And just going back to the point before about inheritance tax, I mean, that will be something that we'll need to have a mature conversation about at some point, because we know that in 10, 20 years, we're going to have this generational transfer where young people who are lucky enough to have parents who accumulate a lot of wealth will receive that wealth versus young people who weren't lucky enough to have wealthy parents and grandparents. It's already happening and it's going to get worse. And that will have a huge effect when it comes to inequality in Australia. So, I mean, look, it might well be that we decide against it, but it would be nice to at least be able to have a mature conversation about it. What gives me some hope is that, you know, 5 years ago when I moved to Australia, we weren't having mature conversations about negative gearing and capital gains. And there was a lot of hysteria around it. Look, we've made some progress. We now have a budget that has addressed this. So my hope is that we'll be able to have those conversations and that the overwhelming majority of Australians will see that they would never leave a large enough state that would be affected by any kind of reasonable inheritance tax. Like, any reasonable inheritance tax would have to kick in above a very high threshold. And so most Australians would not leave that kind of money behind. And so this is really something, you know, you guys talk about top end of town, but the wealthiest Australians, they should pay more tax. We shouldn't let inequality get so out of hand. Look what's happening around the world. Inequality is a big part of why people are so resentful and so angry. And so my hope is that, you know, working Australians will see that they have nothing to fear. They have a lot to gain if we have a tax system that's fair, that doesn't let inequality get out of hand, and that goes back to that social infrastructure that Scott was talking about, that creates the condition for all of us to get ahead, not this get ahead of where there's just some clear winners, but this get ahead where we kind of move together as a nation. We are all reaching our aspirations and making a good life for ourselves, not just a minority.
1: You're listening to The Minefield on ABC Radio National. That voice belongs to Luara Fraccioli, who's Associate Professor in Political Philosophy at the University of Sydney. Our guest on the show today, Willie Daly, is my name. Scott Stephens is my co-host.

0: I think one of the remarkable things for me about both the tone and the substance of this budget is that in keeping with the tone and substance of this Labour government, it is a budget that has tried to avoid, wherever possible, resentment. It's attempting assiduously to avoid inflaming certain accusations from one side or the other. If there had been large-scale redistribution, we're going to tax this group, we're going to redistribute to that group, you do end up with that kind of double bind where not only does it flame a certain degree of resentment, you know, we've worked for this and you're giving it to those who have not contributed anything. That's the rhetoric that we often hear. At the same time, there's also the problem that those who receive, it often is not received as a form of dignification, but rather as a handout. Okay, I don't want something from you. What I want is the ability to be able to reap the fruits of my own labor. I want a level playing field. I want an equitable tax system, and so on. So I think one of the interesting sort of benefits that certain forms of progressive politics can do, and there are dangers, I acknowledge, but by trying to enrich society as such, to enrich the conditions that lead to fairness and flourishing, that can actually help head off both the resentment on either side of this particular equation. And it just strikes me that what Jim Chalmers has done is, in some respects at least, in a certain perspective, he's done a budget with only losers. There's no one who materially benefits from this in the short term. And that strikes me then as a way of describing a budget that's trying to avoid resentment, that's trying to avoid pouring fuel on a smoldering fire.
1: Well, except there are winners by promise, right? So by attacking these tax concessions, you'll be a winner because you'll have a better chance of owning your own home, for example. That's the way in which I think it's being framed. Now, by the way, massive argument to be had economically about whether or not that's true.
0: Of course.
1: And economists seem to think that actually this will do relatively little on all that, on that front, but just put that to one side, think about it philosophically. So he's not actually saying there are no winners. He's saying that the winners are embodied in changing the system.
0: That's right, precisely. That's precisely
1: right. But that's why I think the absence of serious tax cuts or even a statement of intent about those tax cuts means that the changing of the system doesn't quite land with the force that it could have. Now, he might say, well, wait till I deliver tax cuts, you know, serious ones in a couple of years, then you'll see it land. Yeah, maybe that's true. But if in the meantime the coalition has stolen the thunder on that.
0: Yeah.
1: Then it's a different world.
0: But let me just come to one other point, though, and I'm interested to hear what the two of you make of this. Something that we haven't talked about here that really received very little attention, but it was quite a significant part of the budget. You know, there is this thing that's brewing in American left-wing politics. Let me confess to you both, I'm pretty suspicious of it, especially because it's being paraded almost like a religion these days. It's sometimes referred to as the abundance agenda. This is the agenda on the part of leftists in power, of forthright, non-resentful, non-old... This is even one step beyond kind of third-way left-winging. So this is the abundance agenda that says the left has to get out of the business of regulation, of prevention, of taxation. The left needs to get into the business of productivity. It needs to abolish taxes. It needs to abolish tariffs. It needs to streamline environmental approvals. It needs to build more and bigger things. In other words, the left needs to be the party of massive infrastructure. Correct me if I'm wrong. That feels like precisely the spirit that runs through Jim Chalmers' budget. And if that is then being coupled with this promise that, yes, there will be winners, but the winners will be made by virtue of improving the system as a whole, bettering the social, the opportunities for those in the middle, there is something there that actually could prove very powerful. My concern with all that, though, is that in some respects, in many places, environmental approvals do exist for a reason. Certain forms of regulation that hold things up for a period of time, these things do exist for a reason. I don't think there's a virtue in regulation, but I do worry a bit about the kind of streamlining of productivity. But I can see how that would then find a place of honor within the budget as a whole.
2: Yeah, so There was a lot of focus on productivity, and I think Chalmers is listening to many economists who have been pushing for that for quite some time, right? Many liberal democracies are struggling with productivity. It's going to get worse once the lowering of the fertility rates becomes worse. And so I think he's just taking this even more seriously. Not that he wasn't. I have also noticed a kind of greater focus on productivity. And that's, I think, good. That's good news that he's taking productivity seriously because it is important for the economy. But as I said before, there's also the inequality dimension, and that sets constraints on how far you go to increase productivity. And there will be tensions, right? There will be trade-offs. My sense is that he will try and, you know, address inequality at the same time as he's trying to increase productivity. And that might mean that some who are part of this abundance movement won't judge him as going far enough when it comes to productivity, but that's not the only thing we care about. But I do think paying attention to it, listening to experts on what you can do as a government to improve productivity is very important. We do benefit, and I mean, we all benefit from a productive economy, and the proof is going to be in the pudding in a few years because so many liberal democracies are struggling with that. Are the changes that we have in this budget and potentially in the next budget, and if they win the election, you know, a few more budgets, had an effect? We will know. And then that will help them make the case that they, that unlike what some might suggest in public discourse, they can run the economy well. It's not just the coalition that takes that job seriously.
1: And that would depend on what the economic fallout of all this is. But the abundance agenda you mentioned, Scott, I mean, it fits very neatly with the government's attitude to something like AI.
0: That's right. It does.
1: Yeah. Mm. So while the community is very anxious, I think, about AI, I think there's abundant evidence of that. People would have experienced that in their own lives, in their own social conversations. The government can't indulge that. It has to say, well, we're on board with this and we're basically all chips in because that's the path to productivity. And without productivity, you get this thing where any time the economy grows, you get inflation. So that's just unacceptable. What you're talking about, Scott, if you want to resist that agenda, is a pretty thorough recasting of the whole political settlement.
0: Yeah, that's true.
1: And a government in a liberal democracy just can't do that, I don't think. I mean, you know, however virtuous it might be to say that, if it did that, it would just simply be turfed out of office and the economy probably collapses in the meantime. You could argue necessarily for the transition, but no one enjoys being in that transition. So I don't know. I don't know. I don't know how it would go. Luara, you've spoken a little bit about having mature conversations. In that context, do we have to address the broken promise part of this?
2: Yes.
1: Does that make mature conversations on anything else henceforth really difficult?
2: I think that's important. I mean, I wish they had just acknowledged it, that they did break a promise. They had ruled out certain changes before the last election, and then they changed them. I think people would have liked to see that, just that acknowledgement. But I think they could have put it in context, right? They could have said, look, we also had this kind of broader promise, which is that we wanted to create a fairer Australia. I mean, that's there in speeches before the last election, in the first speech when they won government in the first term. So we've been talking about how important it is to create a more equal society. And so we want to deliver on that promise. Yes, we ruled something out because, you know, we get into that exercise prior to an election, as partly as a result of how the media goes about covering the election. And it's unfortunate, but if we're going to realize this more important promise we made to the Australian people, that we are going to create a more egalitarian society, in particular address intergenerational equality, we had to make those changes. Something like that, I think, would have been welcomed by many members of the public. I think, you know, even people who are happy with the changes don't like the fact that sometimes there's this unwillingness to just take responsibility and acknowledge that was a promise that shouldn't have been made in the first place.
1: Well, I think their form of words is we changed our view on it. That's their version of doing it. But isn't the problem, though, that if you do this and then that opens the door, what does a fair society mean? Does it mean inheritance taxes? Are you going to do death taxes? No, we're not going to do death taxes. Well, why should we believe you? You lied last time. And then this is the end of any kind of conversation.
0: But also the government ruled out indexing income tax. Okay. Yeah. Are we to believe that? Look,
2: I think they can push push back on this ruling out, ruling game before the election.
1: That's the task, they can
2: articulate their vision.
1: That's true.
2: And then say, this is our vision. This is the kind of society we're trying to create. We're not going to... There are many sensible policies that are on the table. Right now, we're not planning to implement whatever inheritance tax or this or that. But we're not going to rule out any sensible policy that we might have to, you know, contemplate depending on the effects of the decisions we're making now or things that happen around the world. I think there's a way of pushing back a little bit, and they can push back. And then, you know, when they take another path, then just own up to it. I think the Australian public, I think the Australians value that, this ability to just...
1: Alas, we'll never know, Luara. we are out of time. I will just say Merry Luara Christmas for this week. I hope you've had a great time. And maybe we'll see you next Christmas. Thanks very much for joining us. Luara Ferraccioli, Associate Professor of Political Philosophy at the University of Sydney, our guest for this week's edition at The Minefield, which is now at an end. It could have gone on for hours. I think it was all very spirited, the exchanges, and we're all getting very excited because this is big, big stuff, which is what we like to do on this show. Alas, no more of that right now, but you can catch us next week on ABC Radio National for our Not Quite a Book Club episode on Christopher Marlowe's Dr. Faustus, which is going to be great fun. Or you can listen to us anytime you like on ABC Listen. See ya.

0: Why aren't journalists allowed to tell you everything they see in court cases, and are the rich gaming suppression orders? To find out, we asked retired Supreme Court Judge Betty King.
1: It gives a strong appearance of being one rule that applies if you've got money and one if you're just an ordinary person charged.
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2: Who has the power and the right to declare war in a democracy? That's the question we seek to answer today on Rear Vision. May surprise you to know that the Australian Parliament has no real say over whether the country goes to war. And in the United States, it's effectively the same, with analysts saying that the US Congress has now basically ceded its war powers to the president. A process, by the way, that began long before the arrival of Donald Trump. So make sure you join me, Anthony Fennell, for Rear Vision, coming up shortly on ABC Radio National.
3: Good afternoon, Richard Davies with ABC News. The Federal Treasurer has defended the impacts the federal budget will have on the ability of young people to use tools like the share market and rent vesting to access the property market. Rent vesting occurs when home buyers rent out a property they've bought rather than living in it until they can afford the mortgage repayments. This will be made more challenging with changes to negative gearing. Jim Chalmers says that strategy can still be used by purchasing a new home.
4: And they can continue to do that in the future if they invest in a new build, which is a very positive contribution that they would be making to our communities and to our economy as well. But in terms of numbers, it's much less than 5% of people under 35.
3: The opposition leader says some permanent residents will have to make a choice on becoming Australian citizens if they want to continue accessing forms of welfare. Angus Taylor used his budget in reply speech on Thursday to announce that under a coalition government, many forms of welfare would be reserved for Australian citizens only. It's prompted a backlash from some migrant groups who say taking up Australian citizenship could force them to give up citizenship elsewhere if other countries don't allow dual citizenship. Mr. Taylor says permanent residents in that situation will have to make a call.
5: We must attach privileges to Australian citizenship. That's what we're proposing here. And we allow continued dual citizenship. But ultimately, some people will have to make a choice. But if you want the full access, if you want the full privileges of being a citizen, you must commit to the country. We'll commit back.
3: The president of Australia's peak body representing underwater sports says there has been an increase in shark sightings at competitions across Western Australia's southwest coastline. Yesterday, a 38-year-old man was killed by a shark while spearfishing with friends off the north coast of Rottnest Island. Australian Underwater Federation's Graham Henderson says he thinks the increased interactions could be influenced by global warming.
6: They're coming in a lot closer, and we think it's due to feeding patterns and global warming that are bringing them in closer to shore. And it seems to be Western Australia's copping an unfair share of that.
3: A Qantas flight from Melbourne to the US had to be diverted after a passenger reportedly bit a flight attendant. Yvette Gray reports.
7: Qantas has confirmed flight QF21 from Melbourne to Dallas was diverted to Tahiti on Friday due to a disruptive passenger on board. The ABC understands the passenger bit a flight attendant during the incident and fellow passengers helped to restrain him. Local authorities in Tahiti met the plane on arrival. Qantas says it has a zero tolerance for disruptive or threatening behaviour on its flights, and the passenger has been issued a no-fly ban on Qantas planes. The plane was refuelled and the other passengers arrived in Dallas yesterday morning.
3: South Australia recorded some wild weather last night with intense rain and thunderstorms in some parts. Renmark recorded the highest rainfall, soaking up 45.4 millimetres since 9 a.m. yesterday. Gauge totals varied across the state according to the Bureau of Meteorology, with Glenelg getting 29 millimetres, Mount Gambier 12.8 and Moomba in the northeast receiving 11 millimetres.

0: Estate duty officer Scott Haynes says parts of the Metro Coast recorded up to 25 millimetres in a short space of time.
1: That led to a number of houses being impacted by flooded gutters or overflowing gutters, and that was largely the nature of the responses.
0: Australia has come fourth in the Eurovision Song Contest, with Bulgaria taking home the top spot for the first time. Ali Crew reports.
2: Bulgaria's Dara won the competition with her high-energy song Bangaranga, securing 516 points. The event, now in its 70th year, attracted controversy, with several countries boycotting the contest in protest at the inclusion of Israel, who came in second. There was some booing in the hall when the Israeli score was announced, with Israel alleging a global smear campaign against it. Australia looked to be in with a chance at an historic win, with Delta Goodrum stunning with a dazzling performance of her love ballad Eclipse. In the end, Australia came fourth behind Bulgaria, Israel and Romania.
0: Checking South Australia's weather, isolated showers about the agricultural areas and the far north, possible thunderstorms in the east and north. Port Lincoln, a shower or 219, a possible shower in Port Pirie 22, mostly cloudy in Renmark 19, mostly cloudy in Mount Gambier 17, Broken Hill cloudy in 19. Adelaide, partly cloudy with a possible shower, a top of 21, it's currently 20 degrees. Tomorrow, 19. ABC News.
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4: It's one of the most famous speeches in modern history.
5: I ask that the Congress declare that since the unprovoked and dastardly attack by Japan on Sunday, December 7th, 1941, a state of war has existed between the United States and the Japanese Empire.
4: That speech by Franklin Roosevelt in 1941 officially brought the United States into World War II. Since then, America has been involved in many wars and conflicts, and when America goes to war, there's always inevitably a presidential address, even if the quality of the rhetoric has changed somewhat over time.
6: Over the past 36 hours, the United States and its partners have launched Operation Epic Fury, one of the largest, most complex, most overwhelming military offensives the world has ever seen. Nobody's seen anything like it. We are the world's greatest and most powerful nation, so we can...
4: Now, what separates the speeches you've just heard is more than just hyperbole. What's different is that the one delivered by Roosevelt was connected to an actual declaration of war, while Donald Trump's decision to send the US military into conflict in Iran came as just as big a surprise to the US Congress as it did to the rest of the world. Hello, Anthony Fennell here. Welcome to Rear Vision on ABC Radio National. Today on the show, who has the power to declare war in a democracy, and what's lost when a country's legislature has no real say in the conduct of military operations?
7: I am speaking to you from the Cabinet Room at 10 Downing Street. This morning, the British ambassador in Berlin handed the German government a final note stating that unless we heard from them by 11 o'clock,
4: now, to be honest, the whole notion of a formal war declaration seems old-fashioned, quaint even. But when the convention first arose in the 17th century, the practice was very much tied to the development of the modern idea of statehood. That's according to Russell Berman from Stanford University.
8: Well, in the Peace of Westphalia of 1648, putting an end to the 30 years' war that had devastated parts of Europe, and this established the notion of the priority of national sovereignty. The Peace of Westphalia establishes the modern world of international relations. There were declarations of war in antiquity, but that's not what we're talking about anymore. We're talking about post-17th century European state system. That's the world of international relations that we have inherited. That's been modified, of course, the experience of the French Revolution, the Napoleonic Wars, the World Wars, but nonetheless, the notion of the priority of the sovereign state is a legacy of the 17th century.
4: And if that analysis is correct, It means that formal declarations of war from the Peace of Westphalia onward

0: were diplomatic instruments designed to force countries wanting to go to war to spell out their grievances and explain the grounds for military action. And right up until the middle of World War II, declarations of war were seen as appropriate for initiating warfare, at least for the major powers like Britain or Germany or the United States. Professor Berman says formal declarations at the time also aided governments in their ability to commandeer resources.
1: When a declaration of war is made, the authority, whether it's the president, the prime minister, the Congress, the parliament, all of that is important. But when the actor determines and announces and declares war, it puts the country on war footing. Therefore, new circumstances pertain. If the United States formally declares war, the president has the power to compel American factories to produce arms. So it really restricts aspects of capitalism in the free market. It can go in and say to the car manufacturer, you stop making convertibles, you now make tanks. Without a declaration of war, the president can't do that.
0: And that makes sense in the context of World War I and World War II. It's easy to forget, for instance, that the United States in the early 20th century didn't have the giant military-industrial complex that it has today. But while we still sometimes use the phrase declaring war, the days of actually issuing a formal declaration are now long gone.
1: The last declaration of war that the United States issued was, I believe, in 1942, in the midst of the Second World War, directed against Bulgaria and some other countries which were formally at that point aligned with Nazi Germany. Of course, there was a declaration of war against Germany and against Japan. Since then, there has not been a declaration of war. That is, there was not a declaration of war for Korea. There was not a declaration of war for Vietnam. Not a declaration of war for Afghanistan or Iraq, and I'm not sure if I've left anything out. In some of those cases, there's a congressional authorization for the use of force, which gives the president congressional approval for engagement in military action, but it's not exactly a declaration of war.
0: So I guess the question then is, why did formal war declarations fall out of favor?
1: If one sees the world since Hiroshima and Nagasaki as one in which a threat of nuclear conflict is something everybody wants to avoid, wars take place via proxies. Wars take place via smaller actors. Wars take place in hybrid formats. And I think that's a lot of what we've been seeing in the Middle East. It's been via Hamas and via Hezbollah and via the Houthis that conflict between, on the one hand, the West, and on the other hand, China, Russia, Iran, North Korea. Up until now, there's been an effort to avoid direct conflict, so it becomes less a matter of the sort of declaration of war that one could imagine in the 18th or 19th or even beginning of the 20th century.
2: The question of the disappearance of the practice of declaration of war is really interesting, because if we went back in our time machine to sort of 1935, the prospect that you would start a war without declaring one would be completely alien. So it's a major shift in the international system, the fact that we don't do that anymore. My name is Sarah Percy, and I'm an associate professor of international relations at the University of Queensland. Part of the reason for it is actually the Charter of the United Nations itself, right? So what the UN Charter does is outlaw war, except in very specific circumstances. So you can fight a war in self-defense, and otherwise you are supposed to fight a war only with the authorization of the international community. Now, of course, we all know that plenty of wars happen without the authorization of the international community. But even in those cases, there is usually an attempt made now by the person who started the war to justify why what they're doing is still kind of legal. Even if, to all intents and purposes, it's not legal, people still feel the need to justify and explain why it's acceptable for them to use war in this instance as a matter of policy. So, for example, in the 2003 Iraq War, even though that war is widely understood to be illegal, the Americans and the British still did some intense legal justification, including in a memo to the Security Council, which outlined all the reasons why they considered the war to be legal and all the legal justifications. And in the action in Iran, the president, who is no great fan of international law, nonetheless spends a lot of time trying to talk about why it is acceptable for them to engage in this action in Iran.
0: So despite the fact there's a change, there is still that need remaining to have a justification.
2: Absolutely. And even people who we know not to be fans of the liberal international order like Vladimir Putin spends a lot of time trying to explain the justification for his invasion of Ukraine. So, you know, even widely bad actors in the international system will do this. And there are a lot of different reasons for that. One is, no matter who you are as a leader, you do have to justify to your own population why you're putting them in a situation where people are going to be killed. And if you can't justify that, it does become very hard to sustain the war. So there are domestic political reasons to do it. But there is also the sense, and I think it's quite important, that despite the fact we live in a pretty scary looking world, we do have fairly strong views that you don't go around invading other states, and that in general, war should be the practice of absolutely last resort. So when we see states choosing to fight, we do expect them to have some pretty strong justifications for it. And it is enough of an aberrant behavior that people do have to explain why they're doing what they're doing. We don't just accept the idea that any state can go around invading any other state at any moment it feels like doing so.
0: Which brings us to the issue of war powers. In the current conflict in Iran, there are those in the US legislature, the Congress, who say Donald Trump has overstepped his authority. But in the US, the question of who has the power to declare war is by no means straightforward.
3: My name is Sarah Burns. I'm an associate professor of political science at Rochester Institute of Technology. The U.S. Constitution says that Congress is the one who declares war, and so it's in Article 1, which is the article that discusses the legislative branch. But at the same time, once the military operation has begun, right, authorized by the Congress, then the president is commander-in-chief. So once it is authorized, then the president has control over the military and over where the military goes and how they operate. However, Congress is the only one who can fund the military, and in principle, they're supposed to fund them every year. So if Congress wanted to, and it's only done this once, Congress can remove funding or draw down funding in order to force the president's hand to draw down the troops, and it's called the power of the purse.
0: But we have seen, haven't we, in U.S. history, we have seen presidents actually being the ones to initiate conflict and then going to the Congress.
3: Oh, president after president after president for most of the modern history. So going all the way back to Franklin Roosevelt during the Destroyers for Bases deal, he was actually going against a piece of legislation authorized by Congress that was supposed to keep America neutral and therefore not allow the United States to provide destroyers to the British in exchange for bases. And so what he did is, instead of going to Congress, he went to his attorney general, who's our top lawyer in the executive branch, and said, please provide a justification for this and make it sound as if it's both constitutional and not illegal against that particular law.
0: So the wording or the framing of the Constitution, did it actually build in an inevitable tension, future tension, between presidents and the Congress?
3: Yes, by design. There's a very famous presidency scholar named Edward Corwin who said the Constitution is an invitation to struggle over the direction of U.S. foreign policy. And what we see is that there was an invitation to struggle, a genuine invitation to struggle between Congress and the president when it came to large and small military matters over the course of the 18th, 19th, and early 20th centuries. FDR really pushed the envelope in the Second World War to try and help the Allies as much as he could, and to try, to a certain extent, to get the Americans into the war by having American military vessels, both submarines and ships, going farther and farther into the Atlantic, almost willing the Germans to attack.
0: So from Roosevelt on, was it then seen to be the prerogative of the president to take on that kind of responsibility, to push in that kind of way?
3: It does seem as if there was almost a hidden or secret constitutional amendment that put much more power into the hands of the president. This is especially true in the Cold War, in part by consensus between the president and members of Congress, who thought that because of the nuclear weapons and because of the looming existential crisis that existed between the liberal democratic world and the communist world, Congress really felt like it was important for the president to have a lot more unilateral power, even though they still maintained some control control to a meaningful extent through the powers of the person, through oversight. And we also have the Gulf of Tonkin Resolution in 1964, which gave authorization to the president to what we call Americanize the Vietnam War. So the U.S. was already in Vietnam. The U.S. was already helping the French. But after 64, we see that there's a much more substantive

0: U.S. presence and a much larger U.S. military presence in particular.
1: But by 1973, with America still bogged down in the Vietnam War, and with then-President Richard Nixon seeking to escalate the conflict, Congress decided enough was enough. They passed a bipartisan bill called the War Powers Resolution, which sought to permanently restrict a president's ability to wage war. But they made one crucial mistake in formulating the bill. In the name of flexibility, they gave the president a 60 to 90 day window whereby he could wage war without the involvement of Congress. To Richard Nixon, well, he saw that as an open invitation to continue his military escalation in Vietnam and neighbouring Cambodia. The end result, according to Professor Burns, was that the war powers of the presidency were strengthened, not weakened.
2: I want you all to know that America today is on bended knee.
1: The US Congress, Professor Burns says, also kicked another own goal as far as war powers were concerned in the wake of the 9/11 attacks on New York and Washington. Caught up in a wave of patriotism and fear, Congress passed two resolutions called Congressional Authorizations for the Use of Military Force.
0: Yeah, I would definitely encourage everyone to go and look at the language that they use in those authorizations and contrast it with the language they use for the declarations of war in, say, World War I or World War II. In both of those declarations, we see Congress commanding the president to go and fight another government, right? So the government of Germany, per se. And then they say in the declarations, when we get to a successful conclusion, you need to negotiate peace. That is not the case with the authorizations for the use of military force in 2001 and 2002. They are sweeping grants of power from the legislative branch to the executive. And some scholars feel like this is a patriotic move on the part of the legislature because they're saying, you know, Mr. President, you need to have all the nimbleness that I was talking about in the Cold War, but with a stateless enemy. So we really don't know who we're hitting, where we're hitting, and, you know, who is helping them, who's hiding them. And for that reason, Congress felt as if it needed to give the president a huge grant of power and make it look like the U.S. is speaking with one voice. Simultaneously, despite this very sweeping grant in 2001, Bush has what's called a signing statement, which says how it is the president is going to interpret his powers. And in the signing statement, he said, I do not need the authorization from Congress. I have all the power that I need myself in Article 2, which is the article dealing with presidential powers. So that was fairly shocking. Then when you look at the 2002 AUMF, this is directly in relation to Iraq. Again, it was sweeping language and very ambiguous. Because as I mentioned, when we were doing the declarations of war, it was against a specific government with the implication that once that government is gone, we have no problem with the people of Germany or the people of Japan. Conversely, in the 2002 AUMF, it's talking about the country Iraq rather than the government of Saddam Hussein or Saddam Hussein himself. So that makes it seem as if the U.S. is again having these sweeping grants of power to the executive to do whatever he thinks is necessary and appropriate, which is the language in the AUMF, to deal with the threat from Iraq.
1: And how influential have those authorizations, how influential have they been on more recent conflicts and more recent presidents?
0: There have been four presidents that have used these authorizations. So George W. Bush, President Barack Obama, President Trump in his first term, President Biden in his first and only term. And arguably, you can make the case that Trump is once again using it. But perhaps even more brazenly, Trump didn't search for an authorization for the war in Iran, did not use the normal language that presidents use when talking about the military operation, as they put it, in Iran. So the 2001 and 2002 AUMFs remain on the books and so therefore remain a tool that any president can use in the future. But this president has been sufficiently brazen that he doesn't seem to go back or call back to those to say that he needs to use that authorization for the 2001 to deal with the state-sponsored of terrorism in Iran. He just says we needed to do it. There was an imminent threat. And so he went in with Israel.
1: And if you've been following events in the Iran-US conflict closely, you'll know that on May the 2nd, Donald Trump and his defense secretary simply waved off any notion that they needed to abide by the War Powers Resolution and go to the Congress to seek permission for further military action. They simply declared they were no longer at war with Iran, even though, as we all know, military action is continuing.
3: We used to live in a world where it was very clear what

0: war persists. Whether or not they will try and push harder is another question.
1: And you're listening to Rear Vision, an ABC Radio National production, giving you the essential backstory to today's events and issues. I'm Anthony Fennell. Now, the United States isn't the only democracy where the elected legislature plays second fiddle to the executive when it comes to war powers. In Australia's 125-year existence as a nation, the parliament has had no real say in whether or when the country and its people should go to war. And just like the US, the war power system we have is far from straightforward.
2: The launching of Australia's £35 million war loan drive in Sydney is celebrated in spectacular fashion in the New South Wales capital. It also brings to the microphone the Commonwealth's Prime Minister, Mr. Curtin.
3: War Cabinet today directed the War Cabinet to gazette the necessary regulations.
1: Up until the beginning of the Second World War, Australia, as an enthusiastic dominion of the British Empire, was happy to let London decide if and when the country should take up arms. In other words, neither the Australian Parliament nor government exercised genuinely independent war powers. Dr. Alison Brunoski, a former diplomat and advocate for the group Australians for War Power Reform.
4: This comes to us by a British-inspired constitution, which was written to favour British governments who wanted colonies to be ready to provide troops for British wars. That was what happened. And, you know, Australia was set up as a colonial creature of the British government. The British government needed armies all over the world to protect its empire, and Australia was just another one. And they made it particularly hard as well to change our constitution, as you would know. And so the way it's done is to make the Governor General Commander-in-Chief, and the Governor General, of course, is required to act on the advice of his or her Prime Minister, and there you have it.
1: And that system is still technically in place today. The representative of King Charles III is the head of the Australian military, acting on the monarch's behalf. But that arrangement has become almost entirely ceremonial, according to lecturer in war studies, Dr. Nicole Townsend. Here's how it really works in practice.
5: So up to the Second World War, generally the document that prescribed war powers and the reason or the ability to declare war or deploy troops overseas was the Australian Constitution. Essentially what it did and what it does is it provides those war powers to the Governor General in place of the British monarch as Commander-in-Chief of the Australian Defence Force. So that's the one that's been relied on historically for the first two World Wars. After that, though, we've seen more of a reliance on another document, and that's the Defence Act of 1903. And this one is similar in that it still prescribes war powers to the executive government. But in this case, it's done through the Defence Minister with the power to direct the ADF. So it comes down to who's in command of the Australian Defence Force in that sense. But essentially, it is a prerogative of executive government, whether it's in the Constitution or whether it's in the Defence Act of 1903.
1: And effectively, when we're talking about executive government in the modern era, are we talking really about the Prime Minister and perhaps the Defence Minister?
5: In practice, it's really been more like that. So in theory, we talk about whether it's the Constitution or the Defence Act as prescribing these powers. But in practice, what we've seen is that it's actually a small component within executive government and within Cabinet, specifically the National Security Committee of Cabinet, the NSC, that makes this decision. And the reason for that is because the NSC is really dealing with the most strategic and highest priority decisions for Australia. Because decisions of war and decisions of that calibre involve some of the most significant outcomes, but also a lot of detail that just isn't available to the general executive and the general government as well.
1: Is the situation the same in other Commonwealth countries, places like, well, Britain itself and also Canada?
5: It is. So we see kind of similarities across Britain and the Commonwealth in general. If we look at, for instance, New Zealand or Canada or the UK, there's also no actual legal requirement as such for the executive to consult or get the permission of Parliament to go to war. In practice, over the kind of last 10, 15 years, especially after the Iraq War and the kind of discontent we had around that, there's been more of a kind of convention, particularly in the UK, to speak to Parliament early. And that is a requirement in the Australian case as well, that the Australian government does have to allow Parliament to debate and discuss the decision to go to war. but that doesn't have to happen.

0: before the decision is taken. It's the same in New Zealand, it's the same in Canada, it's the same in the UK. And we're seeing those debates happen. And in Canada, there's a requirement to actually recall to summon the parliament if it's not in session at the time. But they're not required to get parliamentary approval. And that's something that's shared across the board.
1: In a democracy, why wouldn't the leadership of the country want the parliament to have the final say on whether or not to go to war, given the importance of such a decision and given what we often think is the primacy of parliament in a parliamentary democracy?
0: From the government's perspective, it's the highest decision that could be taken, but it's also a matter of governance in the sense that the government is elected by the people regardless. So while individuals might not necessarily vote for government, in the sense that the government does have the majority in particular during majority government periods, they have that mandate to make those decisions. And that's the prerogative and the duty of executive government in a way to make those decisions. So that's something that we see across both major parties and particularly of this maintenance of the status quo. And that's something that we do have bipartisan agreement on, is war powers remaining an executive prerogative.
1: One argument that's often been made in different countries in support of executive war powers centres on speed. That in a time of potential war, decisions need to be made quickly. It's an argument Alison Brynoski doesn't abide.
2: And some people say it would be a disaster because there could be an emergency during which it would take time to get the parliament together to make that decision and so on. In fact, we don't think that that is a significant problem. If there was a sudden attack on Australia, a warlike response would be justified anyway. Nobody would quarrel with that. It's the wars of choice. It's the wars planned for months and years in advance that need to be debated and discussed in the parliament. So in our view, War Powers Reform view, our elected members, our members and senators, are our parliamentary representatives, and to make them responsible for these decisions would actually be a very sort of spine-stiffening exercise for them, in our view, because up to now, if they had to vote and think about these issues and concentrate on Australia's position in relation to our neighbours, we think that it would be quite a salutary thing and that our parliament would rise to the occasion.
1: So they're the arguments made for and against the war powers in a democracy like Australia being centred in the hands of the executive, not the parliament. Now, several times in recent years, the Australian Greens have unsuccessfully sought to change the laws so that the approval of both houses of parliament is required before any engagement in military action. The latest attempt was back in March. It too failed. Which leaves me wondering, what did the Australian people think?
0: So when the Greens put up this latest bill, they really cited a particular national survey from 2023, and it found that 90% of those surveyed in that poll supported a parliamentary veto. Now, I'm part of a group called the War Studies Research Group at UNSW Canberra, and we actually ran another survey, a national survey, early last year in 2025 that looked more broadly at Australian attitudes towards the Australian Defence Force. And part of this was asking about Australian attitudes towards war powers and whether or not we should have this parliamentary veto. Now, what we found as part of that is that it showed that there was a remarkable consensus among those we surveyed within the Australian community that there should be a parliamentary veto. And this was about 76% overall as a net kind of average across all demographics said this. So they agreed there should be a parliamentary veto. And this is something that held across all demographics, whether it was age, whether it was gender, income, political background, whatever it might be, there was always majority support and generally no lower than 70%.
1: Nicole Townsend, a lecturer in war studies at the University of New South Wales, Canberra. We also heard today from Sarah Percy at the University of Queensland, Alison Brynoski from Australians for War Power Reform, Russell Berman at Stanford University, and Sarah Burns from the Rochester Institute of Technology. And you've been listening to Rear Vision, an ABC Radio National production. I'm Anthony Fennell. Until next time, cheers.
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5: Here is a news flash. The German radio has just announced that Hitler is dead.
6: Germany, the enemy who drove all Europe into war, has been finally overcome.
7: During the first few moments of this bulletin, the war in Europe is coming to its official end.
8: World War II has ended. Nazi Germany has been defeated. The US, Britain, and the Soviet Union banded together to win a war. But now the relationship between them all is, well, it's tense. We've shifted into Cold War territory, and they're watching each other with intense side eye. And, it turns out, listening to each other as well. The year is 1951, and a British spy radio operator in Moscow is monitoring a Soviet frequency. He's been listening for hours, and frankly, he's starting to nod off. Until he hears something that makes him sit up and clutch his headphones in disbelief.
9: Suddenly he hears voices speaking English in American accents. And this is not supposed to be on the radio. Something very strange is going on. So he's certainly very confused.
8: And it wasn't just any American voice he was listening to.
9: The US ambassador to Russia was the voice that they eventually managed to identify.
8: So the Americans swing into action. They're searching the ambassador's study to see if they can find this listening bug.
9: They walk around the US ambassador's residence, scanning every single bit of the residence, and they cannot find any bugs. They can't find any source of these voices.
8: But it turns out the bug was right in front of them, in plain sight, being looked at every single day. But where? I'm Mark Fennell, and this is just the tip of the mystery. That bug would somehow spark a technology that you and I use every day to get into a gym, to travel on the train, to buy groceries. Let's just say there's a whole bunch of consequences coming from that bug, and no one saw it coming.

0: So we are in 1945, and I think it's fair to say that the US and the Soviets are, well, they're frenemies.
1: The most frenemy that anyone has ever been, possibly.
0: This is the voice of Matthew Bevan, the host of the ABC podcast, If You're Listening.
1: They were technically allies. They had, of course, been allies throughout the Second World War in fighting primarily in Europe against the Nazis, but also in the final stages of the Pacific War, the Soviets joined that war and contributed to the Japanese surrender.
2: Scientists, British and American, have made the atomic bomb at last. The first one was dropped on a Japanese city this morning.
3: It was 9:15 a.m., August 6th, 1945. Where Hiroshima had been, we could see nothing, but an immense brown-gray cloud which completely covered the city, and rising from its center was a tremendous white column of smoke.
4: Not until the following day were photographs obtained showing that 60% of the city had been completely destroyed. The official announcement of the event was made by President Truman.
5: We won the race of discovery against the Germans. We have used it in order to shorten the agony of war. We shall continue to use it until we completely destroy Japan's power to make war.
0: The bombs dropped on Hiroshima and Nagasaki were the first atomic weapons ever used in war. Almost 200,000 people were killed. Japan surrendered soon after, bringing World War II to an end. But while those bombs may have forced the conclusion of one conflict, they also supercharged the next, the Cold War. You see, before those bombs in Hiroshima exploded,
1: the Soviets still don't know about the bomb. So they're still in a state of more friend than enemy than they would be after the Soviets found out about the bomb, which was a couple of days later. Starting the Cold War and the arms race to, for the Soviets to develop their own nuclear weapons and the US to build up their nuclear weapons arsenal. So this was very much the calm before the storm.
0: Okay, so they're friendly but not friends. But 2 days before Hiroshima was bombed, a group of Soviet children visited the US embassy in Moscow and they gave the ambassador there a very curious gift. A hand-carved seal, the Great Seal, in fact, of the US.
1: So it's a wooden carving of the Great Seal, you know, the eagle with the shield in front of it. And in its talons, it's got arrows and it's got an olive branch and the words E Pluribus Unum above the eagle's head, meaning out of many one, the US motto. It's not the exact seal that you would see, you know, on Donald Trump's podium these days. It's a slightly sort of a modification of it. And that's because there wasn't a standard US seal in 1945 when this carving had been given to the ambassador.
0: But if you look closely at it, very closely at it, you will notice something unusual about this particular seal.
1: You can see there is a tiny little hole in the carving just under the eagle's beak.
0: A tiny hole, almost invisible to the naked eye. Now, what is that doing there? It's not a mistake by the carver. It's meant to be there. But why? Well, to understand that, you would have to fast forward to 1951, when the Cold War freeze between America and the Soviets is deepening. And that is when that British radio surveillance operator I mentioned earlier is listening in to Soviet radio frequencies.
1: So this British radio operator is sitting inside the British embassy, which is in Moscow, and he's, you know, used to listening to Soviet radio communications with each other, and suddenly he hears voices speaking English in American accents. And this is not supposed to be on the radio. Something very strange is going on, that this conversation is being beamed out across Moscow in a way that he can pick up. So he's certainly very confused.
0: They figure that the only reason they can hear this American voice on Soviet radio is that there must be a spy bug somewhere, that the Soviets are listening in on important conversations.
1: Somewhere in an American building or a British building or something that is somehow broadcasting private conversations out on the airwaves that can then be picked up by anyone with a radio receiver. So they're very concerned about what they're hearing.
0: And they are especially concerned, not just about what they're hearing, but who they're hearing it from. Because it turns out that voice belongs to Alan G. Kirk, the US ambassador to the Soviet Union.
1: So it must be, they thought, coming from inside either the embassy, the US embassy, or the US ambassador's residence, which were two separate buildings. But obviously they said, well, we heard this voice at this time. So the ambassador was inside his residence at the time, and so it must be inside the residence.
0: I'm no Cold War expert, but I've seen some James Bond movies, and did they just freak out a little bit when they realised that somebody was clearly had a listening device on the US ambassador in the Soviet Union at the height of the Cold War? Like, did they just freak out a little bit?
1: I think there would have been some freaking out, but I think to a certain extent it was expected, simply because they knew that the Soviets would be trying to do something like this because they were also doing it to the Soviets. So they simply assumed that someone, you know, that people were, you know, potentially spying on them. The concerning thing, the bit where they really started to freak out, was when they couldn't find it.
0: Yes, it is one thing to know you're being spied on. It's another to not know how you're being spied on. The Americans searched the ambassador's residence inside and out. In fact, they looked everywhere for this thing.
1: When they went through with their, you know, bug detection equipment that is designed to detect anything that's got an electric charge going through it or a radio signal going through it, coming out of it, they walk around the US ambassador's residence, scanning every single bit of the residence, and they cannot find any bugs. They can't find any source of these voices. No matter what they do, they're walking around, they're scanning the building, and they cannot find anything.
0: So what exactly are they looking for? If you're looking for a recording device back in the late 40s, early 50s, like what sort of things would you be doing to locate a bug?
1: Well, I mean, you would assume, because, you know, this was the technology that they had at the time, that, you know, the things that you see in spy movies, they were expecting there to be, you know, a little microphone hidden somewhere in the building. Obviously, though, that little microphone would need to have a battery, a power source of some kind that was allowing it to broadcast, you know, these voices out onto the radio waves, because, you know, a microphone would need a power source, they thought. And the other thing is that they would have assumed that the microphone, if it was hidden somewhere in the residence, would be broadcasting all the time, because there was no way for someone to go in and switch it on and off. So they would assume that if they went through the building scanning for it, that they would be able to find it, because there would be just a little tiny microphone hidden somewhere, constantly broadcasting anything it was picking up. But they couldn't find it. And also, when they were wandering around inside the building, they could no longer hear the signal. They couldn't hear the voices anymore. You know, they're walking from room to room talking and the voices are not there. And then they would leave, and then a little while later, the voices would come back.
0: Oh, that's weird.
1: So somehow this device was switching on and off depending on whether it was being scanned for, which was a level of technology that the British and the Americans had no idea existed and couldn't fathom.
0: So it actually takes them quite a while, but eventually somebody notices something on the wall, right?
1: Well, yeah. So they first started hearing the voices in 1951, and it wasn't until 1952 that they managed to figure out what was going on. They knew what frequency this thing was broadcasting on, right? And when they walked through the building, they suddenly, if they were broadcasting that signal, they could also hear the voices coming through on their receiver. So as long as they were broadcasting a signal and picking up signals, they could pick it up, and they gradually narrowed it down to a giant carving of the Great Seal of the United States, which was hanging on the wall of the ambassador's study in his residence.
0: And when they did notice that, did they just start hacking at it? Because in my mind, that's what happened.
1: Yeah, they cracked it open. They cracked it open sort of from the side, like two Oreos sort of cracking apart, if you can imagine that. And inside they found a device, a very simple device, which they called the Thing. It had no power source and no electronic components. And it just looked like a coin with an aerial sticking out of it, basically.
0: Unlike traditional bugs, the Thing, as the Americans seriously called it, it contains no wires, no battery, no active electronics. Instead, it was a passive cavity resonator, meaning that it remained dormant until it was activated by an external radio beam, and only then would it transmit audio.
1: They were astounded by the simplicity and genius of this device. They studied it, and eventually they realized that it worked by Soviet spies would park a car outside the ambassador's residence, beam a high-frequency signal into the residence from a car outside, which would be picked up and wobble the antenna. And then they would be able to pick up the vibrations of the antenna bouncing back to them. So that's the way that you would activate it, kind of. And it was, the antenna was attached to a capacitor microphone, which would, you know, if voices that were in the room with the bug would wobble the little membrane on the capacitor microphone, which would wobble the aerial, the antenna, and they were able to pick up the vibrations of the membrane on the capacitor microphone back in the car, and there record what was being said inside that room.
0: Right, so that goes some way to explaining why they couldn't hear it all the time, because it basically, without having a power source of its own, it required somebody outside to effectively trigger it.
1: Exactly, yeah. So when they weren't, you know, parked outside firing this beam of concentrated radio waves at it, it was just a stick and a coin, basically. It was nothing. There was nothing unusual about it at all. It wasn't broadcasting anything, and it had no power source, which was the incredible thing about it that meant that it was totally impossible for them to find. There really was no way of them finding it until they figured out how to activate it, and then that was what allowed them to find it inside the seal.
0: So they must have gone back and looked at the seal and went, hold on, who gave us this thing?
1: Yeah, they did. They very much did. And conveniently, they were able to figure out exactly who gave them the seal. It was a group of children, basically kind of like the Soviet 1940s equivalent of a scouts troop.
0: I knew they couldn't be trusted.
1: No,
0: every time
1: no,
0: I see a scout troop, can't be trusted.
1: No. A scout troop had given it to the ambassador on the 4th of August 1945 as a gift to celebrate the US and Soviet Union's Allied victory in World War II.
0: Moral of the story, never trust a scout bearing gifts. Okay, so this device went undetected for years, right? The Great Seal was gifted to the US ambassador in 1945. The Americans finally found it in 1952. That means for 7 years, the Soviets were listening in on the ambassador's conversations. And like Matt said, the British, the Americans, they had never seen technology like this before. So who was the person behind this ingenious device?
1: Well, Mark, have you heard of a theremin?
0: I have. It's the one that sounds like all of the old, like, sci-fi movies, right?
1: Yep.
0: You know the sound I'm talking about. Like, it sounds like a UFO is on a tiny piece of fishing wire is about to land, and that's, in my mind, what you think of when you hear a theremin.
1: That's exactly right. It works, basically. It's like a box with two little antennas sticking off it. One is vertical, makes it look like a radio, and the other one is kind of a loop that comes out the side of the box.
0: So if you haven't seen someone play theremin before, it's a thing to behold. Even though it is a musical instrument, it's played without being touched. It's essentially like a proximity detector. With one hand, you can vary the pitch, and with the other hand, you're controlling the volume, making it softer or louder. And so when you master this ambidextrous dance, it sounds like this.
1: And it was invented by this man named Leon Theremin, who was a Russian citizen who was living in the United States in 1920 when he invented this device. He was a musician and sort of had a fascination with technology and electronics, and he invented this thing that made this weird noise, and he started, you know, touring it around America and kind of had a sort of a little theremin show that he would go on. And he became very famous throughout the 1920s playing his theremin. There would be theremin concerts. There was, you know, one where a performance where 10 thereminists played alongside a symphony orchestra at a big concert hall in New York. It was a very famous thing.
0: But then, in 1938, he is kidnapped and returned to Russia.
1: As far as the Western media was concerned, he'd disappeared, presumed dead. But he had, in fact, disappeared into the Soviet Gulag system, where he was forced to invent various spying devices, including the Thing.
0: So, as far as anybody in the US was concerned, including his wife, was he just... Did they presume he was dead? Like, what did they think?
1: Yes, she never saw him again. Didn't have any idea what had happened to him for decades. And little did any of them know, he was making this incredible spy device for the Soviet Union under duress against his will.
0: How is it all of this ended up becoming public? Because it all sounds very secret spy.
1: Yeah, absolutely. And it didn't become public in 1952 either. So the Americans found the device in 1952. They all kind of freaked out about it. The CIA was, you know, studying this thing and trying to replicate it, you know, use the technology in it invented by Theremin to sort of develop new ways of creating other devices. But they decided not to make it public. Both because they wanted a bit of a head start developing similar technology, but also they thought that they would be able to use it as leverage over the Soviet Union. And they sat on that information for 8 years, until in 1960, an American U-2 spy plane was flying over Russia, taking photos, aerial photos of, you know, Russian military installations, when it was shot down and crashed and the pilot taken into Soviet custody. And the Soviets went to the United Nations and went, how dare the Americans spy on us? We would never dream of doing anything so outrageous as spying on the Americans. And the US, a bit embarrassed by the entire situation, but they decided that now was the time to prove that, in fact, the Soviets do spy on us. In fact, they brought the Great Seal with the device inside it into the UN Security Council chamber, and the US ambassador opened it up.
6: Go ahead, open it up. And here is the clandestine listening device. You can see the antenna in the aerial, and it was right under the beak of the eagle.
0: This is actually quite a saga, isn't it? Because you look at the twists and turns of it. This one is wild.
1: It is. It's incredible, isn't it? I mean, it's this guy who, you know, it's amazing because we know the inventor a bit, you know? It's like it wasn't just this random, oh, yes, they cooked this up in a KGB, you know, lab somewhere. It was this famous man was kidnapped, invented this thing, which was, by all accounts, an extraordinary leap forward in technology, which was able to spy on the US ambassador for 7 years undetected, then dramatically was revealed to the world in the UN Security Council. It was an extraordinary saga. And the thing about it is that there were so many ramifications of it as well.
0: What were the ramifications of it, out of curiosity?
1: Well, Mark, open your wallet, pull out a credit card. Inside that credit card, there is a little tiny version of the thing that was found inside the Great Seal bug. The thing that allows you to beep your credit card when you tap to pay. The thing that allows you to tap your transit card. The thing that allows you to tap your little fob that gets you into your office building. All of those things are basically technology that was developed after the creation of the thing based on it. All of those things use a little, what's called a passive radio device, which means it's a little little antenna inside your card that radio waves can bounce off, and it can send a signal, an identification number, your credit card number or something like that, when a radio signal is bounced off it.
0: Matt, in those 7 years of listening, was there anything consequential that we're aware of that they got information-wise?
1: Look, they've never said what was picked up. To be clear, like, this wasn't the ambassador's work study. If he was meeting with the local head of the CIA or some foreign dignitary or something like that, he would have been meeting in the embassy itself, not inside the private residence of the ambassador. They've never said that, you know, there was some, you know, key piece of classified information that the Soviets picked up through the thing inside the Great Seal. But they've said, look, if they were listening for 7 years, then they would have got something. We're not sure whether it was anything specific, but they would have heard something interesting if they were listening for long enough.
0: Matthew Bevan, thank you so much for taking us through this very strange bit of history.
1: You are so welcome, Mark.
0: And indeed, speaking of if you're listening, Matt Bevan is both the host of the podcast, If You're Listening, and behind a brand new book called If You're Listening, Declassified. It is out now. This episode was produced by Zoe Ferguson. The sound design was by Angie Grant. And of course, it was made on Gadigal land in Sydney, Australia for ABC Radio National. And hey, if you didn't realise this, this podcast has been going for a year now. We are a weekly show, which means there's a whole pile of episodes sitting in the feed waiting for you, like how treadmills were originally invented as torture devices. There's also a story about how lingerie makers were crucial on putting Neil Armstrong on the moon. Basically, it's history as you've never heard it before. So have a scroll, see what grabs you. If you haven't, hit follow or subscribe wherever you get your podcasts. And can I make a personal request? If you've got 2 seconds, text this episode to a friend, somebody who you think might like it. Honestly, it is the best way for a show like this to grow. Thank you so much for listening. I'm Mark Fennell, and I'll be back next week with a brand new episode. Bye.

0: On All in the Mind, we talk about psychology and mental health. From the seemingly small stuff, it's like no music, no exercise, no talking to friends, like people really kind of take it to the extreme, to the really big stuff.
1: The worst thing that's ever happened to me is going to help make the world a better place too, just like my dad did.
0: So if you've ever wondered what's going on inside your own head, as well as other people's heads, you should listen to All in the Mind. And it's coming up with me, Sana Qadar, on ABC Radio National.
2: ABC News, hello, I'm Satyam Weinstein. The Federal Treasurer is defending the impact the budget will have on the ability for people to use tools like rent vesting to access the property market. Rent vesting occurs when home buyers rent out a property they have bought rather than living in it until they can afford the mortgage repayments. Jim Chalmers says that strategy can still be used by purchasing a new home.
3: And they can continue to do that in the future if they invest in a new build, which is a very positive contribution that they would be making to our communities and to our economy as well. But in terms of numbers, it's much less than 5% of people under 35.
2: Queensland's opposition leader has described Labor's projected victory in the Stafford state by-election as encouraging. Labor's candidate, former State Assistant Secretary Luke Richmond, is on track to defeat the LNP's Fiona Hammond in the North Brisbane electorate. But there has been a 4% swing against the ALP in a seat it's won 9 out of 10 times since 2001. Stephen Miles says it's still a strong outcome.
4: We have seen a splintering of the vote amongst other left-of-centre parties. But what matters here is the end result. And the end result is that Luke Richmond is the new member for Stafford.
2: A man's been charged with murder over an assault in Queensland's Bundaberg region. Ned Hammond with the details.
5: A 42-year-old man was found with significant head injuries after an alleged assault at a home on Moore Park Road at Gubbarrum, north of Bundaberg, on Friday evening. He died at the scene. Police declared a crime scene and launched a homicide investigation. A 33-year-old man was taken into custody and has since been charged with one count of murder. He's been denied police bail and is due to appear in the Bundaberg Magistrates Court tomorrow. Detectives say the two men were known to each other and language interpreters are assisting police with the case. Investigations are continuing and anyone with information is being urged to come forward.
2: Police are investigating the suspicious death of a man in Sydney's northwest overnight, Digby Werthmuller reports.
6: Emergency services were called to Crane Road and Castle Hill at around 2:40 this morning, following reports a man had been heard shouting from the balcony of a unit complex. Paramedics later located and treated a 44-year-old man suffering serious injuries in a garden outside the property, but he died at the scene. Police have established a crime scene and detectives say the death is being treated as suspicious. Anyone with information into this incident is urged to contact police.
2: A 31-year-old man is being questioned by police after driving into a crowd of pedestrians in the northern Italian city of Modena. Four people have been seriously injured. Authorities say the suspect attempted to flee the scene wielding a knife but was chased and stopped by members of the public. Local journalist Emanuela Zanasi describes what's happened.
7: He just drove on the pavement and just ran over people that were walking for the shopping. Saturday afternoon is the shopping day for people in Modena, people relaxing, laughing. All of a sudden, there was blood, there was screaming, there were people panicking.
2: Former Venezuelan Industry Minister Alex Saab has been extradited to the United States. The Colombian-born businessman was a key ally of the deposed Venezuelan President Nicolas Maduro. He was arrested in Caracas in a joint U.S.-Venezuelan operation. It's unclear what charges he's facing. The 54-year-old was previously detained by the U.S. in 2020 on bribery charges, but was freed as part of a prisoner swap deal in 2023. Bulgarian artist Dara has won the Eurovision Song Contest for 2026. Her party anthem, Bunga Runga, brought in 516 points across the fan and jury votes, followed by Israel in second spot and Romania in third. Australia finished fourth with 287 points with Delta Goodrum's power ballad Eclipse. Dara has told SBS it's an honour to win the contest.
8: This is unbelievable. It's truly something that I dreamed of for the past 7 months. I've been writing it in my journal every day, actually. I'm so thankful for God giving me this opportunity to be on that station to put Bulgaria on the map.
2: And the first runner to complete the grueling Westmax Monster Ultra Marathon in the Northern Territory crossed the finish line early this morning. NT runner Matthew Pangrazi took out the 231-kilometre race in a time of 45 hours and 52 minutes. In the 128-kilometre race, Thomas Giles has taken honours in a time of 21 hours and 17 minutes. You're up to date with the latest from ABC News.
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0: In the late 1970s, Saul Kassin was a graduate psychology student at the University of Kansas, and he got involved in research looking at jury trials and confession evidence.
10: I'm looking through the law school book in evidence, and there's a chapter on confession evidence and a footnote to that chapter. And the footnote was to the leading manual of interrogations and how it is that police interrogate suspects to get confessions.
0: Saul was intrigued. So he took the book out of the library, and then he read it cover to cover.
10: And I was horrified. I was horrified. The social psychologist in me, who studies social influence, who studies compliance and obedience to authority, I looked at those tactics that police are trained to use to get confessions, and my first reaction was, I hope everybody they bring in to this process is the criminal, because otherwise they will get innocent people to confess. It launched me into this curiosity. I asked Larry Reitzman, my mentor, would it be okay? I was there on his money to study juries. If we tilted a bit and also studied confessions, and I made a strong presentation, and he said, hey, that's a great idea. Let's go to it. And that was the start of it. The first publication on confession evidence came in 1980.
0: That paper was the start of a new field of psychological research into false confessions. From ABC Radio National, this is All in the Mind. I'm Sana Qadar. And false confessions are the focus of today's episode, part two of our special series, Forensic, all about the psychological tools used to crack cases and the surprising ways they can go wrong. In episode one, we covered criminal profiling with a wild story about a bomber loose in New York City and the psychiatrist who worked backwards based on certain clues and nailed the description of who the culprit would be. So if you missed that one, you should definitely go back and listen. Today, though, we are diving into false confessions, how often they happen, why they happen, and the investigative tactics that can make them more likely. When an innocent person confesses to a crime, it's a false confession. That's straightforward enough, but there are actually two main types of false confessions. Let's deal with the rarer version first. That's voluntary false confessions.
10: Often it happens in high-profile crimes that are in the newspapers, and people seeking attention, seeking self-punishment, that somebody volunteers a false confession to police that I committed this crime.
0: This is Saul Kassin again. These days, he's a distinguished professor of psychology at the John Jay College of Criminal Justice and a professor emeritus of psychology at Williams College in Massachusetts.
10: When you look back over the pages of history involving voluntary false confessions, often it's individuals who are just, their sense of reality is so distorted that when they read the newspapers, they insert themselves into the story.
0: Possibly because they want attention or just to be part of the story. But there can be more rational reasons for a voluntary false confession as well. Someone might confess because they're trying to protect someone else.
10: So they may go in there because they feel that they're at less risk than a loved one, and they basically sacrifice themselves in that way.
0: Saul doesn't actually spend much time researching voluntary false confessions because they're rare, and funnily enough, police don't trust them.
10: When somebody walks into the station and volunteers a confession without any pressure, police look with an eye of suspicion, and their first question is usually something like, oh, really? Well, tell me about that crime. What do you know about the details?
11: And unless that person, unless that voluntary confessor can produce details about the crime that they couldn't have picked up in the newspapers, police tend to not believe them and send them home. I call that ironic because when police produce a confession after 20 hours of interrogation, they trust it. But if somebody volunteers it, they don't.
0: To that point, more problematic and more common are forced false confessions. Now, I'm going to go a layer deeper in definitions because there are actually two types of coerced false confessions. One is compliant and the other is internalized.
11: Coerced compliant false confessions are kind of easy for people to understand. Begin with the assumption everybody has a breaking point. Everybody has a breaking point. And when you are charged with a crime, brought into the police station, you're alone. If you're a youth and you don't have your parents with you, that's stressful. And so you're not quite aware of what's about to happen. And the stress and pressure start to build. And suddenly the police are making accusations. And suddenly the police are claiming to have evidence they didn't already have. And suddenly the police are letting you know that it's in your best interest to confess. And this can go on for hours. So everybody has a breaking point. When you're under stress and that stress increases, and you have no access to friends, social support, family, and you're not quite certain what's happening, and you think it may be in your best interest to confess, because that's what police have led you to believe, after hours, some number of hours, you say, okay, where do I sign?
0: And something really weird that Saul has found in his research is being innocent can actually be dangerous because it could make you more likely to confess.
11: This was perhaps the most mind-numbing realization I've had over the years. I've always assumed innocence was the great deterrent. You're pressuring me to confess, but damn it, I didn't do it. I'm not going to say I did it. I'm innocent, and I'm not going to confess. Innocence is what prevents us from false confessions. Then I came across a case that I worked on in which he finally broke, and he signed a confession. And I asked him, because I worked on that case, I said, I don't get it. Why did you finally break? What broke you? He said, they told me they had evidence, blood evidence, they were going to send to the lab. I said, yeah. He said, well, the blood evidence is going to show I didn't do it. I said, wait, are you saying you confessed because you were innocent? He said, well, when you put it that way, yes. I confessed because I knew it would all work itself out in the end.
0: Saul went back and spoke to other people whose cases he had worked on, people who'd been freed after a past wrongful conviction.
11: Almost to a person, they all said something just like it. In the back of my mind, I figured, you know what? It's going to sort itself out when they do their investigation. What they didn't realize, what I realize, is that once you confess, there is no investigation. Case closed. So in an odd way, in addition to the pressure, the hours of interrogation, the threats, the promises, innocence is a risk factor, what I call the phenomenology of innocence. I know I didn't do it. And that makes you, in a funny way, complacent and naive. It enables you, in fact, we've done these studies now. People who are innocent and know they're innocent, they're more likely to waive their rights to a lawyer, more likely to waive their rights to silence. They think it's in their better interest because they didn't do anything wrong. They have nothing to hide. So innocence enables innocent people to confess, as crazy as that sounds.
0: Note to self, never waive your rights. And for that matter, never confess to something you didn't do. Although, as we'll continue to hear, that can sometimes be easier said than done. But in terms of the examples Saul's been giving, those are mostly from the American context, but false confessions do happen in Australia as well. Like in the case of Andrew Mallard.
12: He was jailed for life after being found guilty of bludgeoning to death 45-year-old jeweller Pamela Lawrence.
0: Mallard was convicted in 1995 of the murder of a jewellery shopkeeper.
12: Her body was found at the rear of her Mosman Park.
0: But his conviction involved a false confession.
13: It really shows us this case, the effects of aggressive, sometimes misleading interview techniques during a police interview.
0: Dr. Lisanne Adam is a lecturer in law at RMIT, and she's researched false confessions.
13: There was a body found, and Mallard was also

0: in the surroundings of that area around the time that the body was found. He was at that stage also in a very vulnerable state. So he was experiencing a hypomanic phase of bipolar disorder at the time, and he had a history of psychiatric hospitalization, and he was showing signs of cannabis-induced psychosis. Now, these vulnerabilities made him very susceptible to pressure and suggestion as well.
1: Police saw him as a suspect, and he'd been in the area at the time of the crime. He wound up in hospital for psychiatric assessment.
0: Now, while in the hospital, detectives actually questioned him about the murder. He denied involvement, and he was then questioned for another 8 hours, which only 20 minutes of it was recorded. And this was after his psychiatric assessment and after he was brought in for to a more formal environment. Now, during this interview, police lied to him about eyewitness accounts that would have placed him on the scene. And he was repeatedly also pushed on inconsistencies in his story. Now, under all this pressure, he began to speculate hypothetically, so he spoke in the third person, about what might have happened to the victim. Now, at one point, he even told the police that he all made it up and that he wanted a sergeant to get off his back. So, there was no physical evidence, and he had repeated retractions here as well. But these speculative statements, they were actually treated as confessions. So he was convicted and served 12 years in prison. And it took multiple appeals to reveal that the police withheld critical evidence and failed to follow up on other leads as well, because the actual suspect of this murder was actually already in prison for another murder. So he was exonerated and released.
1: That is incredibly flimsy evidence to convict someone and put them in prison for 12 years. Like, there was no DNA evidence, no weapon, no blood on him, and not even a proper confession. It was just speculative statements that they took as a confession.
0: At that stage, yes.
1: That's incredible. Is this like totally outside the range of normal, or is this kind of exemplary of how false confessions have nailed people previously?
0: Well, once a confession is made, it's a very powerful piece of evidence in a prosecution. So once a confession is made, the chances of the case leading to a conviction can actually increase significantly. So a case can hinge on a confession and circumstantial evidence as long as we prove beyond reasonable doubt that this person is guilty of this offense. It's ultimately a subject for, of course, the jury who determines guilt in this case, but confessions are very persuasive as well to jurors. So we need to keep that in mind when we, particularly when we hear cases like this, to understand how it came about.
1: Okay, so that tells you a bit about how compliant, coerced, false confessions can happen. But remember, I said there were two types of coerced confessions. There's compliant and internalized. And internalized coerced false confessions are stranger, perhaps more problematic.
2: This is the harder type of confession to explain to the average person, because these are cases where the innocent person not only agrees to confess as an act of compliance, I'll sign the paper, but they actually come to believe they committed the crime. And in some extraordinary subsample of those cases, they actually make up memories of how they did it. The first time I ever saw one of these cases was there was a case in the 1970s in Connecticut where an 18-year-old boy named Peter Riley came home on a Friday afternoon and found his mother on the floor, blood everywhere. She'd been beaten, stabbed. He calls 911, calls the police, and they come, and for really no good reason, he has no history of troublemaking or violence, they create the idea that he's a suspect. Long story short, they interrogate him for hours. At one point, they say, "Peter, are you willing to take a polygraph, a lie detector test?" And of course, he did what innocent people do. He said, "Sure." And what the police did in this case, as they do in extraordinary numbers of cases, is they give him false feedback about the effect. "Peter, we don't know how to tell you this, but the machine is telling us that you're lying." And Peter says, "How can that be? I'm telling you exactly what happened." And he says, "I'm just telling you, sometimes the machine tells us about a person and things about that person that even they don't remember."
1: Sol tracked down a transcript of this police interview, and he was mesmerized.
2: He vehemently denies any involvement. And then several pages later, He says, this is not a

0: quote, but a paraphrase, "Your machine is starting to give me doubts right now." And then several pages later, he kind of breaks down and starts crying and says, "Wait, is it possible to do something like this and not remember?" And the response from the polygraph examiner, the detective, was, "Oh yes, people repress unpleasant memories all the time." He breaks down in tears, and based on all the information they gave him about his mother's murder, he came up with a story about how he killed her. He not only agreed to sign a confession, he internalized the belief that he committed the crime and invented a way that explains it.
1: The idea that someone could come to believe they remembered doing something that they had, in truth, never actually done, that was shocking to Saul. It's probably shocking to you. But the pattern has played out in many cases since.
0: There are so many additional that have come up. Now, sometimes the internalization is temporary, but then sometimes it lasts. There's a case in Nebraska where six people confessed to murder. When they were finally absolved, years later, they were exonerated, absolved, pardoned, compensated. A couple of them are quoted as saying, "Oh my God, I guess I really didn't do it." And that was years later. The good news with the Peter Riley case, the original, he's my poster child for how I understood false internalized confessions, is within 6 months to a year, it became clear when a new prosecutor entered the office and went through the case file that Peter had an alibi. He was somewhere else with a whole boatload of people who attested to it. So his conviction was dropped, and that was the only time he served. Peter and I are friends now. We are in communication 50 years later.
1: From ABC Radio National, you're listening to All in the Mind. I'm Sana Qadar. In the United States, the Innocence Project, a nonprofit that works to free prisoners it believes have been wrongfully convicted, analyzed people who'd had convictions overturned based on new DNA evidence between 1989 and 2020. In their analysis of 375 people who'd had their convictions quashed, almost a third of people had made a false confession, and many were younger than 18. In Australia, the data we have on false confessions isn't as solid, but experts say that it's a similar proportion of wrongful convictions, up to a third, that involve false confessions here. But I want to backtrack a bit and dig a bit more into these internalized false confessions, because the science in this area is fascinating. It seems really hard to believe that you could end up confessing to something that you never did. But there are interview techniques that can really chip away at anybody's confidence.
2: So when people truly start to believe something, like create a false memory about the crime, committing the crime, usually it comes because of a combination of factors.
1: This is Celine Van Gold. She's an associate professor in legal and forensic psychology at the University of Sydney.
2: So definitely it is interviewing techniques, very suggestive techniques that are being used. It is often extended interviews as well, so that go on for hours, a variety of techniques where suggestive questions are being used.
1: Like but, what?
2: Well, it can be direct suggestions about like, well, you committed this crime, didn't you? It can be suggestions where they provide specific details of the actual crime. And then people that are innocent have no knowledge of the crime, then start incorporating those details into their own memory and all of a sudden start to remember like, hey, wait a minute, did I actually do this? Because how would I remember that the victim was, for example,

0: fantasy, and all of a sudden that all then merges together and they create a memory. And even suggestibility in and on itself is a personality trait, can increase the chances of people incorporating these details or actually coming to believe and creating a memory.
1: I have so many follow-up questions. Let's start with what you just said, suggestibility being a personality trait.
0: Yes.
1: Can you explain that? We've talked about a lot of personality traits on the show, but we haven't ever focused on that.
0: It is a specific trait that people have. And there are researchers originally from Iceland, Gudjonsson, and he actually developed the Gudjonsson suggestibility, interrogative suggestibility scale. So it's specifically measuring suggestibility during interrogative situations.
1: Okay.
0: And you see that there's quite a big spread with people. So some people are more likely to take on suggestions and incorporate it into their own memories during investigative interviews, while other people are less likely to do it. What we see is with age, suggestibility normally decreases. Children are a lot more suggestible than adults are. And we see it actually increasing a little bit again in older adults. But in general, suggestibility decreases with age, but everybody stays suggestible. We just see massive like individual differences.
1: So like how skeptical you are versus how gullible?
0: I think gullible might be a better thing than skeptical, because it's not necessarily that it is skepticism that you

0: can be like tiny little words that can completely change your interpretation and your memory of a specific situation. A very classic study that was done was by Elizabeth Loftus, and she showed her participants videos of cars crashing into each other.
1: Elizabeth Loftus is a famous, sometimes controversial, American psychologist who pioneered research into false memories. She's become controversial in more recent years, not so much for her research, but her involvement in the defense of high-profile cases like Harvey Weinstein's. But her work on memory, and specifically this car crash study, remains seminal.
0: She showed her participants videos of cars crashing into each other. And then she interviewed her participants by asking them either how fast were the cars going when they crashed into each other, when they hit each other, when they bumped each other. And depending on the verb that she used, people gave different estimates. Everybody saw exactly the same video. And what she also found is that if she then a week later asked people, did you see any broken glass? People that were asked the question, how fast were the cars going when they crashed into each other, were more likely to report seeing broken glass than, for example, people that were asked how fast were they going when they bumped into each other, hit each other. Well, in fact, there was no broken glass. Mm. So they created this false memory for this broken glass. I think it's important to understand that suggestion isn't always obvious. It can be like a well-intended word that is like included in a sentence. It can even be like a mistake that an interviewer makes. But as soon as it's put in there, the interviewee can take it on and actually incorporate.

0: written into their memory.
1: Right. And so just to link that to the personality trait, is it the case that with that kind of subtle suggestibility or suggestion, anyone, no matter where you fall on the scale of suggestibility, could fall for that, or some are more
0: but
1: likely
0: we see
1: to.
0: Still that some people are more likely to actually be impacted by it. But anyway, anyone can technically fall for it.
1: What does pressure and stress actually do to memories and like memory integration? Like, why is that more likely to lead to false confession?
0: In general, what we see with this type of stuff is that you are going to be less accurate when you try to recall something, when you're very stressed, when you're trying to recall something, than if you are very relaxed. We ourselves are currently running some studies at the university where we've also investigating retrieval stress, and we are inducing retrieval stress by the virtue of being in a police interview.
2: By retrieval, Celine means retrieving memories, recalling something that you experienced earlier.

0: ability in people as well.
1: In the last couple of decades, in light of all this evidence around coercion, false confessions, suggestibility, there's been a concerted push to change police and core practices to safeguard against false confessions.
0: We see that a lot of different states have tried to incorporate certain techniques or certain guidelines to prevent these from happening.
1: One of the main things they've done is to move away from an interrogative style of interviewing and instead adopt something called the peace model of interviewing,
0: which has been developed in the UK as a response to a lot of false confessions and wrongful convictions based on those false confessions. Australian police forces, I think all of them now say they're using the peace model of interviewing.
1: The peace model focuses on rapport building, and it has five stages. The acronym stands for preparation and planning, engage and explain, account or challenge, and then closure and evaluation. This is also sometimes called science-based investigative interviewing.
2: In England, they had several false confession cases, high profile, in the 1970s and 80s.
1: This is Saul Casson again.
2: And so they brought together a tribunal of academics and police and lawyers, and they created an alternative to that confrontational approach to interrogation.
1: Another safeguard that's been introduced is recording audio and video of formal interviews. Australian police forces have been doing this since the late 90s.
0: She can actually see if there are specific coercive techniques being used. So we see that our justice system absolutely has incorporated specific safeguards.
1: And in the UK, at least, Saul says,
2: over the years, the UK reported no change in their ability to close cases. There's been very few, if any, reports of false confessions since then. So they were ahead of the curve in starting to implement some of these changes, but now you can find them in many countries.
1: As for whether false confessions are down in Australia, on the data we have, it's hard to tell. But by reducing the conditions in which we know false confessions can happen, the pressure, the length of interrogation, the sometimes misleading tactics, researchers are hopeful we've turned a corner. But Saul also credits another factor in all of this, a generational change in police forces worldwide.
2: The old-timers who have done it their way, the confrontational approach, I'm not sure they have ever changed ways. But individuals being trained in law enforcement today, who grew up in the shadow of an innocence project, who have alternatives to turn to, whose departments have alternatives to turn to, they're finding those alternatives. And so I'm coming across more and more opportunities for police to learn better ways to do this. So I am hopeful, and I think part of it is simply a change in generation.
1: That is it for All in the Mind this week. Thanks to Saul Casson, Professor Emeritus of Psychology at Williams College in Massachusetts, Dr. Lisanne Adam, Lecturer in Law at RMIT in Melbourne, and Celine Van Gold, Associate Professor in Legal and Forensic Psychology at the University of Sydney. Thanks also to producer Rose Kerr and Senior Producer James Bullen, as well as sound engineer Roy Huberman. Next week, it's part three of our four-part series, Forensic, and we're going deeper into the fallibility of memory and finding out just how reliable eyewitness testimony is.
3: When people are distracted or focusing on their day-to-day tasks, even things that are seemingly obvious might not be interpreted as crimes, like abduction or kidnapping.
1: That is next week on All in the Mind. I'm Sana Qadar. Thanks for listening. I'll catch you next time.
4: A tray of cocktails floated at us through the twilight. Thomas Waller, known as Fats to his friends. Cab Calloway. All these people came to Gatsby's house in the summer at some point.
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7: Hello, Anne Jones and this duck from What the Duck. Just letting you know that the program which follows will be talking all about animals getting to know each other in the... biblical

0: maintenance. So act accordingly. Let's talk about ducks. Ah, sorry, got confused. Let's talk about dicks that are connected to ducks. Really, really fast ones. The dicks, not the ducks.
1: And when I went there, I couldn't see anything because it was so fast that I was like, what's happening? These penises just kind of explode out of the male cloaca.
0: Patty Brennan is an evolutionary biologist, and she's talking about duck penises again.
1: So I went back with a colleague who had a high-speed video camera.
0: Because Patty wanted to find out what the coiled duck penis actually did when it blasted out of the male cloaca. That's the all-purpose hole at the back end of a duck.
1: So I went there and I was like, okay, I want to see these penises in action.
0: And what she saw was sort of like an anus, surrounded by moist feathers. And then it starts to bulge. Then all of a sudden, the light pink knobbly flesh unfurls into a corkscrew. It looks like a whirligig firework spiraling through the air, but with the texture of an umbilical cord. And it does it at 121 kilometres an hour.
1: The force of the reversion is such that the males broke through the silicone.
0: That's so fast and so powerful that it broke Patty's duck vagina scientific equipment. So why on this here earth do you need a sperm delivery system like that? Sex is weird. I know you know it. I know it. God has seen you doing whatever you do with it as well. And that is why I'm making a series about it. And the thing is, when you really think about the evolution of it, there's outies, innies, and swimmers, and hormones, and chromosomes, and boners. So damn complicated. Like, couldn't we just break off an arm and grow a new body or something? And then you throw in a duck penis that literally busts open scientific molds of vaginas, and I just cannot cope. Why? Hey, get in this car right now. Because we are going on a What the Duck series adventure where we follow the route of evolution that has led us here. Here, of all places, where we periodically feel compelled to copulate in a vigorous and sometimes very embarrassing manner. Earth? This is your penis. Wait, wait, wait. Okay, I promise this is not going to be a sausage fest the whole way through this series barbecue. Stay with me. We've got to start somewhere in this journey, and doodles are just so out there. So, why a penis? This isn't debate, I promise you. The penis is the primary tool of reproduction. But more than that, by studying its myriad of forms in depth, it gives us a schematic of the motor of life itself, evolution. Think of the penis like one of those concrete delivery cranes, right? It has a retractable arm that then can swing out and go right over the top of buildings. It's precarious. It could get taken out by a helicopter. It could get taken out by Godzilla. It could fall to the ground. It could hit on something. So, why would you have such a thing? Well, because you want precision concrete delivery, obviously.
2: It allowed for kind of a more precise placement of those gametes and possibly a more precise selection of a mate for that placement.
0: Emily Willingham is the author of Fallacy, Life Lessons from the Animal Penis. But one of the tricky things about studying penises is that when they perform, they do it behind closed doors. This is Diane Kelly.
3: Internal insemination is a tricky subject to study because it's fundamentally a black box you can't see inside.
0: If I think about the adult human male and he's running, in the nude, of course, his penis would be flopping around like an unsecured fire hose. Isn't that actually maladaptive? Because it's a sensitive organ, right? And I would have thought you wouldn't want to transport your souffle without suspension.
3: Well, most mammals don't keep it out in the open the way that humans do. Most mammals keep it tucked up and safe, mostly inside their bodies until it's time to use it.
0: And that does seem much more sensible. The good china only comes out on special occasions or else it gets broken. And when is more special than now? Let's see our very first real-life penis, shall we?
4: Harry's very handsome.
0: I'm here to see Harry the Horse's penis, in fact, at HFR Performance Horses.

0: In Victoria with Philippa Holm and her family, who work as a team to collect stallion sperm.
1: That is a lot of lube.
0: There's husband Murray and sons Alex and Josh. And there's another team member that I'm interested in. It's like a pommel horse from the Olympics, but at a jaunty angle. And it's right in the middle of a three-sided shed.
2: Her name's Mary.
1: Oh my God, Mary.
2: Mary, darling. She's made out of an LPG gas bottle. She's wrapped in a self-inflating mattress, and then we put the outside cover, which is lamb's wool, with the plastic at the or vinyl at the end, so we can clean it. And yeah, she gets a bit of a trying sometimes, because some stallions like to bite. So we have a biting strap.
0: So here we have the stallion. He sounds ready, and Philippa is set too. And beside Mary, the fake mare, is a real mare. She's the tease. The idea is that he's going to line up and try and mount the real horse, and then at the last moment, he'll be coaxed onto Mary for the money shot. But is he feeling it today? And am I going to be able to describe it adequately? We're sorry. Actually, I might need a minute to compose myself. Hey, before you think you can draw a cock and balls on the answer to this exam paper and turn it in as your average penis, just stop right there. Because penises on Earth are sort of like a woke soap commercial. There are all sorts of shapes and sizes. There's long, slim, and short, and squat, and curly like the duck, or like the seed beetle's penis.
3: It looks like a medieval weapon. It looks like something that is meant to hurt.
0: Bruno Alves Busato is an evolutionary biologist with Flinders University. And I knew this moment would come where I am going to have to describe to you a seed beetle penis. His penis is thick at the base, and it looks like the neck of a dinosaur. And where you would expect the glands to be, that's the penis head, there are two groupings of spikes, like a wig sticking out of each side of a nasty clown head. But this is no laughing matter.
3: They have penises that are armed with spikes and structures that probably evolved originally as ways of anchoring inside the female and keeping hold of the female during sperm transfer.
0: It's called anchoring, and yes, it means that the female has to stay put. In the seed beetles, the males with penis spikes that are particularly long are found to father more children. They tested this by snipping off the penis spikes using laser beams and found that those males just couldn't get purchase. Emily Willingham is author of Fallacy, Lessons from the Animal Penis. And I don't know how many penises she actually talked to for that book, but lots.
4: It's a little rough when they insert that into the female. It can make marks, like wounds, and it actually causes injury. These jawed kind of genitalia that they use.
0: Oh, I forgot about the jaw. Of course, why not have a jaw on your genitals? With some species of seed beetles, it's two plate-like structures, and as the phallus inflates to its full size, those two structures are pushed together, trapping any flesh from the female in between them in a vice-like grip of love. When scientists map out the scarring on the inside of female seed beetles, they find penis jaw marks on the inside of her privates.
3: And these seed beetles, often those things really hurt the female badly. Mating can diminish their lifespan.
0: You heard that right. It shortens the female lifespan. But the scientists found the wounding in the females aids insemination. So that's great news for the male.
3: And so they are a classic model system to study sexual conflict, which is when the interests of male and females are not in agreement. The priority here for the males is let's maximize how many eggs are can fertilize, even if that comes at cost of female lifespan.
0: Let me just raise a little red flag here and wave it to and fro, because it's not all as simple as a big bad bully male. To understand the intricacies of this fully, you really need to listen to the whole series of Sex is Weird, because sex isn't always what it seems. So there you go. The seed beetle is sometimes called the enigmatic jawed genitalia beetle, and it's one of thousands of species that have spikes or hooks, spurs or barbs on their doodly bits. There's even a butterfly which has optical receptors on their genitalia, which all makes mammal willies sound a little bit boring. But they're not. Just ask Diane Kelly.
5: Mammals

0: turns out they're actually kind of weird.
1: Tell me about it. Look, I am joking around because penises are funny to me and to a lot of people, but they are also miraculous. In a matter of seconds, a penis can quickly change both its form and its function. And yes, that means it's finally time to talk about erections. So how does an erection work?
0: The erectile tissue in a mammalian penis is kind of like a water balloon. You need a tensile membrane that can be put into tension as the tissue expands. And you also need a fluid that can be put into compression.
1: So in human penises, you have the member and the rising blood pressure. Diane Kelly is a research associate at the University of Massachusetts Amherst, and she is really into the anatomy of copulatory systems.
0: Those two elements together make what we call a hydrostatic skeleton.
1: And that is exactly what your erection is.
0: There are lots of hydrostatic skeletons in nature. Say an earthworm has a body that's supported by a hydrostatic skeleton. The main distinction between flexible hydrostatic skeletons and a penis, which obviously does not have a flexible hydrostatic skeleton.
1: It's not called a stiffy for nothing.
0: Is the specific direction that the reinforcing fibers are wound in that skeleton.
1: When it's a wibbly wobbly one, the fibers run like a candy stripe around in a swirl. But in stiffies, this is something that was discovered by Diane, by the way. In stiffies, the fibers run at 90 degrees to each other, like beams and rafters. It creates immense strength.
0: Once it's inflated, and if you have any forces that try to pull the penis, then there are fibers that resist that.
1: Wow.
0: Then there are other fibers that will resist in the other direction. So once it's full, the shape stays the same.
1: And how much pressure can these materials withstand? Because I'm imagining a bouncy castle, right? Which sort of becomes rigid. But if you pumped it too much, it would explode.
0: Yes, there are obviously limits, but the fiber that animals use is collagen. Weight for weight, it's as strong as steel.
1: Amazing. And Diane Kelly found all of this out by dissecting a lot of penises, slicing them up super thinly like penis prosciutto and putting them under a microscope.
0: What you see when you look at flaccid tissue is that all those fibers are folded up. But when it's erect, what you see is that all those crimped fibers are straightened out and all that three-dimensional folding is gone.
1: So I'm imagining like a piano accordion almost.
0: Yes.
1: So it's all folded up so neatly, and then when you expand it, it has a much larger volume. Speaking of which, back at HFR Performance Horses, it's a frosty morning, but things are just heating up, with one final bit of equipment in the whole process, the AV.
2: Artificial vagina.
1: And it looks like a cross between how could I describe it? It's the shape of a guitar, but as if it was made out of a floppy gourd.
2: Yeah. It's latex, but they get sticky between the layers. So if you don't store them properly in the dark, they get sticky. And we've also got AV conditioner that you put in it to keep them all nice and happy.
1: Always keep the artificial vagina happy. So, we're set. One person has the mare, one has the stallion, and one has the AV. And Prince Harry, the stallion, is about to perform for the nation. So, he walks into the shed, and his penis is already huge. It is massive. It wobbles around. It's seeking out the mare. It's fighting gravity across his belly. And he makes sounds. It's quite terrifying. And he rears up. And then he's on Mary, the LPG gas bottle disguised as a horse. And his tail is up. And there is thrusting. Quickly, a team member swoops in, artificial vagina in arms, and has the honourable member for pulsation deep inside there for the main event. And may I take the liberty of a translation here? We put this audio into transcribing software, and this is apparently what the stallion is saying.
3: Yeah. Yeah.

0: Yeah. Yeah. Yeah.
1: No, which he's clearly not. And I hate to say this, but one final detail. His bottom lip wobbles.
2: It's the proverbial, do you want a cigarette now?
3: Yeah, just like
1: that. So, horse erections and mammal erections are these incredible hydrostatic skeletons that shrink and rise and, frankly, seem to be a joystick control to a funny noise machine. And some creatures have even more than one.
4: You don't see them very much.
1: And might I say, thank God for that. Andrew Durso is an associate professor of wildlife biology at Florida Gulf Coast University. He's run a blog called Life is Short, but Snakes Are Long for years. Similar to the curly duck penises that explode faster than the speed limit, snake penises don't use blood to pump the iron. They use lymph fluid to raise the flag.
4: And they seem very delicate to me, but sometimes they really seem like they get dragged around in the dirt a lot, so they must be pretty resilient to punishment. They've got no legs, so there's really no way to keep the hemipenis up out of whatever substrate they're on.
1: For snakes and lizards, they're called hemipenes because there are two of them. Pew, pew.
4: So when they're not in use, it's like a pocket that's inside the tail. And then when they're in use, they evert them. The analogy that's often used is of a sock turning inside out when you take it off of your foot, right? So that pocket becomes the exterior of the hemipenis, and the inside is filled with lymphatic fluid.
1: Imagine when you've got a dishwashing glove and it's all squished up and caught inside out, and you, the lymph fluid in this metaphor, you blow into it, pew, and you make a solid glove. And it's actually not very far off because the hemipene sort of splits off like fingers in a glove. Pew, pew.
4: It's one night when I was in grad school, my girlfriend at the time, now my wife, asked me as we were going to bed, and she was like, why do snakes have two penises?
1: Extreme romance, herpetologist edition.
4: That's just our typical talk. I don't think there's really a satisfying answer to that question. The leading hypothesis is that they benefit from having a second opportunity to transfer an undepleted batch of sperm if they have two mating opportunities in relatively rapid succession.
1: Lucky snake gets lucky. Then, after snaking off into the undergrowth, finds another lucky gal. What's he to do? His penis is so tired. Deploy the second penis!
4: And that is thought to be because the sperm produced in the left testis come out through the left hemipene and those in the right testis through the right.
1: This hemipene setup is common to squaw mates. That means lizards and snakes. And in experiments on lizards, it was found that if they had mating opportunities in quick succession, they'd actually alternate sides. Pew, then pew.
4: Whereas if they can wait a while in between the mating opportunities, they tend to use the same side again and again.
1: So the penis is not a simple hose thing across species. There's all sorts of colours, complex shapes and sizes, and even the mechanisms behind the use of them can differ, like the crocodong on the bungee cord.
3: The crocodilian system is always stiff.
1: Ooh. Why did I make that sound? Because I was speaking with Diane Kelly, the world expert in crocodilian penises, and I got excited, all right?
3: Where we would have that central fluid space, a crocodilian has that space just packed with so much collagen that it becomes effectively permanently erect.
1: 24/7 reptilian erection.
3: And it's interesting because there are no muscles directly attached to the penis. It's an entirely indirect system. It's normally pointing backwards toward the tail, and as it comes out, it rotates so that it's pointing forward.
1: I mean, that's crazy. He's storing it at the opposite direction than he's using it.
3: And what's even crazier is how it gets back in. So there's no muscles to pull it back. What there are is a pair of tendons. Big, elastic bungee cords.
1: It's like a lapdog on a retractable leash.
3: And they get put into tension as the penis rotates so that when the muscles that are holding it all in place relax, the whole system flips back into its resting position by elastic recoil.
1: It's like a self-closing door. Are you getting the

0: idea about how penises, or sperm delivery anatomy, probably more accurately, how they vary so much. I mean, we haven't even gone near the baculums yet, which are penis bones. We humans have lost them, but so many have not. If you've got a male dog at home, hello, Boney. Some penises don't even have a sperm tube through the centre of the sauce like humans do. They've got a little semen gutter on the outside.
1: One thing we found with crocodilians is that open groove is surrounded by inflatable tissue. During copulation, that tissue inflates and artificially closes over the top. So they don't have a closed tube, but they produce a functionally closed tube.
0: Yeah, it's sort of like a bumper bowling.
1: I don't know what that is.
0: And it's not important. So remember the curly-whirly duck penis?
2: Sperm shooting ballistic missiles. And
3: they look like a tentacle.
2: Like corkscrews.
0: The one with the spines on the base and that shoots out of the duck at over 120 k's an hour.
3: They have all kinds of bumps and ridges and sometimes the spines on them. They're powered by lymph rather than blood. So they're, you know, they're very, very weird organs.
0: Well, the duck is an outlier in terms of birds. 97% of birds do not have penises.
3: So all the birds that you see out your window, in your feeder, whatever, none of them have penises.
0: Paddy Brennan is a legendary evolutionary morphologist who studies sexual bits. And essentially, what happened is that a branch diverted in the tree of life, right? And they left behind the ducks and the emus and ostriches, a handful of birds that have dicks, and the rest of the birds lost the Johnson. Actually, they didn't lose it. They just don't develop it.
1: Marty Cohn at the University of Florida did some experiments where they looked at chickens, particularly over time, and they found that birds start to make it, and then the genes and the proteins that make the groove part. And so it's like the urethra basically eats the entire penis.
0: That's amazing. Sort of how humans develop a tail in utero, but then we don't. We have the genetic makeup for it, but not the right switches. This is sort of what's thought to be happening with the vast majority of birds.
3: Why do you lose a penis? You know, a penis is a handy tool to put sperm next to eggs. Why lose it in a species with internal fertilization? We don't know. That's the bottom line. We don't know. But I can tell you what I think.
1: You know, maybe it's weight saving.
3: Right? That you are flying and you're getting rid of extra weight and making it lighter. And I'm like, no, because ducks are some of the longest distance migrants and they have huge penises, so that doesn't really work.
0: Another hypothesis is sexually transmitted diseases, because most animals haven't separated out their digestive outlets from their sexual inlets.
3: So birds have all sorts of stuff in their cloacas. They get bacteria and organisms that can cause disease. And it is possible that by eliminating the penis, they are reducing the incidence of sexually transmitted diseases. The other possibility is female choice, right? That because a penis can be used as a weapon, right, in some ways to force females to copulate, that females started favoring males that couldn't use the penis in that manner. And that gave them more sexual autonomy.
0: Could it be that females do not like big ducks? This is a question for the next episode of Sex is Weird. When females fight back.
3: Every time I look at genitalia, I see warfare.
4: I mean, do we know why we do it?
0: It could get a bit spicy.
3: They have spines, they have scrapers, they have...
5: It is really bizarre, yes.
2: Do birds have a penis? It kind of depends.
3: And their ejaculates are really bad.
0: I am never having sex again.
3: The anti-screw device, right?
0: Sex is weird, right? And you're listening to a series about it, produced by me, Anne Jones, and Patria Ladgrove. What the Duck is made by the Science Unit at ABC Radio National. But online, whenever you want to listen, we've got the whole back catalogue over at ABC Listen. Just find us there and make sure you favourite the program so you can listen to the next episode. The DMs are open over at our email for solicited duck pics, whattheduck@abc.net.au. Thanks to Will Ockenden, Joel Werner for their thoughts on this episode, and also Nikolai Bailharts for doing the voiceover of a horse having sex.
6: Yeah. At this year's National Folk Festival, celebrating its 60th birthday, the guest of honour was Judy Small, and she's our guest of honour on the music show after the news.

0: ABC News with Satya Weinstein. The Prime Minister says young people can still use tools like negative gearing to build a property portfolio by investing in new homes rather than existing homes. Last week's federal budget limited negative gearing, where some rental losses are offset through tax, to new properties only, while grandfathering existing arrangements. The government argues the changes will improve housing affordability for first-time home buyers, but has faced questions about the impact on young people who might want to invest in property in the future. Anthony Albanese says future investors can purchase new homes, which will also help improve housing supply.
1: The difference is that not only will they be building an asset and wealth for themselves, they'll be building an asset and wealth for the nation at the same time, boosting supply. Now that is a change, that is a common sense change.
0: Queensland Premier David Crisafulli has conceded the LNP has fallen short in the Stafford state by-election. Labor's Luke Richmond is on track to win the North Brisbane electorate as additional postal votes are still being tallied. There's been a 4% swing towards the government. Mr. Crisafulli says that's beyond their expectations.
2: To see people overwhelmingly embrace what we put forward is something that was, you know, very personally very pleasing. And for me, it says a message to us to keep going and keep working on the things that we're working on.
0: The president of Australia's peak body representing underwater sports says there's been an increase in shark sightings at competitions across Western Australia's southwest coast. Yesterday, a 38-year-old man was killed by a shark while spearfishing with friends off the north coast of Rottnest Island. Australian Underwater Federation's Graham Henderson says he thinks the increased interactions could be influenced by global warming.
3: They're coming in a lot closer, and we think it's due to feeding patterns and global warming that are bringing them in closer to shore. And it seems to be Western Australia's copping an unfair share of that.
0: Proposals have been drafted for New South Wales property owners to fund an emergency services levy depending on their land value. The New South Wales government says it wants bipartisan support to overhaul the current system, whereby emergency services are funded through taxes on insurance policies, with home and car owners paying more each year. Treasurer Daniel Mookie says New South Wales is the only state still funding emergency service through taxes on insurance policies, while some large corporate landholders avoid contributing through self-insurance.
4: We have an old system that's out of date that punishes working families. So we do think that both sides of politics working together should at least try to see whether or not we can find a consensus on the way forward here.
0: Pop singer Delta Goodrum has thanked fans back home for their support after taking out fourth place for Australia with her power ballad Eclipse at this year's Eurovision Song Competition. Bulgarian artist Dara won the 2026 Eurovision in Vienna with her party anthem Bungaranga. Israel came in second position with Romania in third. Speaking to SBS, Goodrum says competing in Eurovision was an amazing experience.
5: I am so overwhelmed with the love and the getting ups in the mornings, all the videos that I have seen, all my family and friends, and everybody supporting me is huge, and I'm so excited for us to continue with new music.
0: The Netherlands has formally returned an 11th century Chola dynasty plate set to India nearly 300 years after they were taken. The BBC's Electra Naismith with more.
6: The 24 copper plates feature inscriptions mainly in Tamil, but also in Sanskrit. They're considered the most significant surviving records of the Chola Empire and are among the most important artefacts of Tamil heritage held anywhere outside India. The handover at Leiden University, where they've been housed, followed years of diplomatic efforts by Delhi, part of a broader push to repatriate cultural items taken during the colonial era. The government said the plates weren't merely artefacts of the past, but an invaluable story of India's heritage and civilization.
0: And Australian golfers Cam Smith and Minwoo Lee sit just outside the top 10 heading into the final round of the PGA Championship in the US state of Pennsylvania. The duo is in a 12-way

0: In golfers, Cam Smith and Minwoo Lee sit just outside the top 10, heading into the final round of the PGA Championship in the US state of Pennsylvania. The duo is in a 12-way tie for 11th at 2-under, four shots off American leader Alex Smalley. Last year's winner and world number one Scottie Scheffler is just behind at 1-under. Fellow Aussies Jason Day and Elvis Smiley both struggled and are over par. You're up to date with ABC News. Get more news at any time. 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
2: Hello, welcome to the music show on ABC Radio National. I'm Andrew Ford. We're in the world of Australian folk music on today's show. Later on, C. Benedict is reporting from the National Folk Festival in its 60th year. But first, Judy Small, a fixture of the Australian folk scene from the 1970s as a singer and songwriter, often quite political songs. In the late 1990s, she got herself a proper job working as a lawyer in family law. She'd originally trained as a psychologist, and she scaled back the singing accordingly. And then in 2013, she became a judge in the Federal Circuit and Family Courts, and she put away singing altogether, her final songs remaining unrecorded. But she's a judge no more, and she's recorded those songs, swan songs, she calls them, and she's here to talk about them. Let's introduce her with Stand or Fall, very Judy Small title.

0: That's Stand or Fall, and it comes from, what should we call it, an EP perhaps, called Swan Songs. It's the work of Judy Small, and it's a great pleasure to welcome her back to the Music Show after so long. We think last century, Judy.
1: I think it was. I don't remember talking to you for a very, I know I have, but it was a very long time ago.
0: Yeah.
1: It's lovely to be back, can I say.
0: It's great to have you back. It's not like actually you have been the whole of the time in between sort of treading the boards and out there performing, because you've been doing something else, which we will get to. But tell us about these two songs, which were written back in 2013.
1: That's right.
0: And are newly recorded. Why now?
1: Why now is an interesting question. I wish I'd recorded them when

0: I first wrote them, my voice is gone. I have Lewy body disease and it's taken my voice away, which has been, you know, as you can imagine, quite traumatic.
1: Yes.
0: And I decided that while I still could vaguely sing, I should record them. And I took a friend called Ruth Hazelton, who's a wonderful singer and songwriter herself, out to lunch and said, I think I want to record these songs and I'm not quite sure how to do it because I hadn't been in a studio since last century. So she, bless her, just organised the entire thing, became the project manager for Swan Songs. So we went into the studio and recorded these two last songs. And no, they don't sound like I did when I was in my heyday, but they're out there for other people to sing and to hear.
1: You say that you lost your voice. You're still recognisably you, you know.
0: Yes. Cognitively and interpersonally, I'm still okay. My singing voice doesn't have the control or the power or the resonance that it used to have. And my symptoms at the moment are mostly physical. It's mostly like Parkinsonian things, like tremor and balance. And I have some organisational problems too. But basically, I'm still fine. As my wife and my friends say, you're not demented yet.
1: No, but what I was saying, I meant the vocal personality is still you.
0: Right.
1: I think I would have known it was you singing. But let's talk about the songs themselves, because they're kind of typical Judy Small songs, aren't they?
0: Yes, they are.
1: We've heard Stand or Fall, which sort of speaks for itself.
0: Yes.
1: The other one maybe doesn't quite speak for itself, Yad Vashem, Within These Walls. Tell us about that one.
0: I'm not quite sure why I wrote it then. I mean, I wrote that in 2013 and things were different then than they are now in terms of the international relations and in terms of what's happening in the Middle East. I knew about Yad Vashem. I've never been there, but I had been to the Holocaust Memorial in Washington, D.C., which is a similar sort of place. And that had been a profoundly moving experience. And there was something, I'm a child of the Second World War. My father fought in the Second World War. And the shadow of the Holocaust, I think, falls over my whole generation. I was born after the war, but it was a very powerful message that came to my generation. And after I'd been to the memorial in Washington, it took some time to write this song, some years before it all came out. But the lessons of the Holocaust, I think now, ironically, it's probably more relevant than it was then. You know, the lessons of the Holocaust are needed so much now. You know, the idea that we are all one people, that it's ridiculous to see ourselves as different, and therefore that the differences that there are between us are worth killing people for. I mean, that's just a horrendous concept. And so I wrote this song knowing that I would get flack from both sides of the Middle Eastern argument, that I would get flack from right-wing Zionist people. And I make a very clear distinction, can I say, between Jewish people in general, the state of Israel, and the current government of Israel. I make a very clear distinction between all of those things.
1: This is a distinction that some people are incapable of.
0: Exactly, and that's very frustrating for me, this inability to hold two things that are true at the same time. You know, that for my part, this is my view, that I absolutely believe that the Jewish people deserve a safe and secure place to live, given the millennia of oppression and persecution that they've suffered. I also believe that the Palestinian people deserve the same thing, that they deserve a place of safety and security and self-government. And I believe that those two things are possible, but difficult. And I'm just very sad that we've ended up where we are now. You know, it's possible to say the attack by Hamas in October 2023 was horrendous. It was the largest mass killing of Jews since the Holocaust. That was an impossibly difficult thing to even comprehend. And to also hold the truth, or my truth, that the Israeli response to that was way over the top, and that what they have done to Gaza is inexplicable and appalling that those two things are able to be held together. And I know that some people will complain because I have used the word Palestinian towards the end of the song, and others will complain because they think I'm weaponizing the Holocaust. And my view of that is, well, if the Holocaust is not something to use as a weapon in the fight against oppression and inequality and for human rights, then what can we use?

0: That's Within These Walls, Yad Vashem, and it's the work of Judy Small, who is my guest on today's music show. Let us go back to your childhood, can we?
1: Sure.
0: Or at least your sort of teens,
1: yes.
0: your formative years. The folk song revival, which was happening in the late 1950s, early 1960s, was that something that you were aware of, part of, you know, was that the big inspiration, musically speaking?
1: Absolutely. I was 11, I think, when my sister brought home a Joan Baez record. Mm. And I was right there with it, heart, you know, body, soul and mind, from the first note she sang. And I actually used to stand in front of my bathroom mirror with my tennis racket, pretending it was a guitar, and singing along to the Joan Baez record that my sister had brought home. And then my brother brought home the Brothers Four and Glenn Tomasetti. And then Peter, Paul and Mary started being on the radio, and then the Seekers, and then Bob Dylan. And all of that I just absorbed like it was air. And my music is very much grounded in all of that and in the more political songs that came after that, the Phil Oakes, the Tom Paxton, the, you know, those sorts of things. And then, of course, the women's music, which was the protest folk music of the 70s. You know, I think the folk community doesn't really recognise that folk protest didn't die in the 70s, as some people say. The folk protest of the 70s was the music of the women's liberation movement. And that very much affected me too, because by then I was in my late teens and early 20s, and I absorbed all of that. So my music is a combination of the tradition of folk music, which is to tell the stories and make the statements of belief and encouragement of people, the politics of the women's movement. So all of that combined, together with what I hope is a healthy sense of humour, it's the foundation of my music.
0: And you've sung traditional stuff as well. And I wonder whether you feel that that tradition sort of runs through you.
1: Absolutely. If I have any regrets at all about my singing career, it's that I never made an album of traditional songs. I just never got round to it, really, Andy. But yes, that tradition is absolutely at the core of my music, because that's where it came from. You know, I always say that I think I'm a folky rather than a rock and roller, because Go Tell It on the Mountain means a lot more to an 11-year-old than I Can't Get No Satisfaction. You know, the music that tells stories, that's about people, that's about issues, was much more interesting to me. And it's formed the absolute core and basis of all my music ever since.

0: 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I'm Andrew Ford, and I'm talking to Judy Small. Your songs are often about real people, aren't they? About real things.
1: Yes.
0: They're not sort of in just from your imagination.
1: No. Some of them are, and some of them have bits of imagination in them. But basically, yes, they're about real issues, about real people. People have sometimes said to me, oh, I didn't know that about your life. And I've said, well, it's not about my life. It's about someone else's life that they've told me about or that I've read about or that I've seen on television or whatever. But yes, my songs are not just about me and my feelings. They're about what I see around me in the world. And that's what folk music is. The job of the folk musician is to document our times in song. And I hope that's what I've been able to do. It's great to write fantastical songs, but mostly I get most satisfaction out of the songs that mean something and tell real people stories.
0: Well, let's listen to one of those, the White Bay Paper Seller, which is one of your

0: the White Bay paper seller. That's Judy Small's song, and that was Judy Small singing it. And Judy Small is my guest on today's music show. As you say, she's no longer with us, but the song is.
1: Indeed.
0: And that's one of the things about folk songs, isn't it? That's one part of their function, is to kind of memorialise events and people.
1: Yes. And one of the lovely things about that song was we invited Beatty to come to the concert in the Sydney Town Hall where I was launching the album that that song is on, and she came. And it was the first time she'd ever been to the Sydney Town Hall. She'd lived in the inner suburbs for her whole life, and she'd never been to the Sydney Town Hall. And I asked her whether she liked the song, and she said yes, she liked it a lot because a lot more people bought papers and she could go home early, which I thought was wonderful.
0: That's fantastic. So people were seeking her out after your song.
1: That's right. Well, the lovely Clive Robertson played it to death on the morning program on the ABC in Sydney, bless him. But the other thing about that song was I had the enormous honour of being asked to go to Sydney to sing it at her funeral.
0: Oh.
1: And that was a wonderful experience. Yeah,
0: I'm sure. I mean, folk songs are also a way of keeping records, aren't they?
1: Yes. Well, as I said, it's about documenting our times. It's so that things are not forgotten. And so that things that are not usually part of the media are not forgotten. It's about ordinary people. It's about people like us. I never set out to write songs about the world. I set out to write songs about things that I saw. And what I realised after a while was that the things that I saw were also the things that other people saw and felt and heard. So that tradition is very much part of folk music. It's been an enormous privilege, it really has, to be able to do that, to be able to be part of that tradition for so long. I mean, it's more than 50 years since I started singing in the Sydney Folk Club, so I can't believe that, but it is. And it's been an amazing ride all the way through.
0: Let's talk about the other career that you've had as a lawyer and then as a judge.
1: Yes, I was indeed Judge Judy.
0: Yes, I wasn't

0: going to go there.
1: No, but other people do, try to get in first.
0: I'm sure they do, yes. As a singer, as a songwriter, as any kind of artist, you come up with things that are unique. I mean, nobody else would have written exactly your songs and they wouldn't have sung them like you. Is there something of that in being a judge as well?
1: There is. What I used to say, people would say, well, what's it like being a judge after being a performer? And I'd say, well, there are similarities and there are differences. Being on the bench is a little bit like performance, except that this time you don't have to impress them, they have to impress you, and nobody claps at the end. But otherwise, it is about connection with people. Ronnie Gilbert, who was the wonderful woman who was the voice of the Weavers back in the 40s and 50s and 60s and 70s and 80s, when she was in Australia in 1986 and I was touring with her, a reporter in Adelaide asked her why she was still doing this stuff. She was nearly 60 at the time. And I expected her to talk about the politics and the movement and the stories and all of that. And she said, I do it because I can create moments between me and an audience that help us both go on. And that's very much part of what my music's been about, the connection between me and an audience. And that's one of the things I miss most, Andy, is not being able to perform because that connection can't be made anymore. And of course, the connection between a judge and the courtroom ought to be a similar sort of connection. It's more formal, of course, but it ought to be as real, in my view. A judge should not be just the person sitting up on the bench, inhuman or cold or whatever. I think a judge, particularly as I was in the family law jurisdiction, I think a judge needs to make people understand that the judge gets it, that they understand what's going on, they understand what the experience is like for the litigants. So that was very much part of my practice as a lawyer and as a judge. And I think I did get some of that from being a performer.
0: Is it to do with listening?
1: Yes, absolutely it's to do with listening. To do with listening and thinking and understanding. I think that's a big part of it.
0: Mm. What about now? How do you stay connected to this folk tradition now that you're no longer singing? Do you have people that you admire and go and listen to?
1: Are there absolutely.
0: People we should keep our ears out for?
1: Oh, yes. I went to the National Folk Festival this year. They asked me to sing because it was the 60th National Folk Festival. And I was quite surprised and a bit dismayed to realise that I'd sung at the 17th. My first National Folk Festival was the 17th one. But when I told them that I was no longer singing because my voice was no longer reliable, they asked me to come as a special guest to speak at forums and to introduce my songs at concerts that other people would sing. And that was an incredible honour. And I did that. And it was a great experience. So I feel very connected. And I actually did something which some people would say was crazy. On the last day, there was a 60 years of queer folk concert. And one of the other performers was going to sing one of my songs, but they got food poisoning the night before. And I just thought, well, I can't have a 60 years of queer folk concert without one of my songs. So I took my fears and my trepidation in my hands and borrowed a guitar and croaked out one of my songs. And the audience was just wonderful. They sang along with me. They even prompted me when I forgot the words and then gave me this incredibly touching and indeed tear-inducing standing ovation at the end because we all knew that that was the last time I was ever going to perform on a folk stage. So I do feel very connected to the folk scene. The other thing I've been doing in the last year or so is making contact with a lot of people that I've met during my travels here and overseas and telling them how much their music has meant to me. And I've reconnected with several of those people in a very personal and wonderful way. And that's been really, what's the word? It's lifted my spirits enormously. And I am going to see people. You know, I still go to see people like Chris Mitzi, who I think is a wonderful, wonderful singer-songwriter. He also has the absolute talent of telling people's stories in a way that that gets right through any of the sort of intellectual defences you have against hearing what other people's lives are about. And I've been to see Kavisha Metsella lately. I've been to see Grace Petrie, who is a young English, very bolshy political singer-songwriter, who I just love to bits. So I do still go and say, I'm going to see Christina Olsen in a month or so, who's an American singer-songwriter who's also very quirky and funny, and it's a great gig to go and see. So I am still involved in that way. I don't go to folk clubs much, although I have. But yes, I feel I play a lot of music at home, you know, other people's music. I listen to music. One of the things that happened when I went back to the law, when I went into the law, was that I stopped really listening to music because the law takes up a lot of your headspace. You know, you're reading fairly intense stuff most of the time. And while I heard music, I hadn't really listened to it for a very long time. I practiced law, including being a judge, for about 25 years. And after that, I got back into really listening to the music, and I've so enjoyed that. And I have discovered a whole lot of new people, like Windborne, who were at the festival, wonderful quartet from America who sing everything from Hungarian folk songs to political folk songs of the 60s and 70s to singer-songwriters like Rose Betts from England, you know, Irish Mython, Canadian singer-songwriter who now lives in Denmark, but people that weren't around when I was around, when I was singing overseas. And it's just so wonderful to see that tradition continuing. And, of course, it will continue. For as long as people have lives and for as long as people sing, there will always be folk music.
0: That's the place to stop, I think, on that note of hope and positivity. Judy Small, thank you very much indeed for coming back on The Music Show. It's lovely to catch up. Lovely to talk to you.
1: Thank you, Andy. It's been a real pleasure.

0: Judy Small, and You Don't Speak For Me. You're listening to The Music Show on ABC Radio National. I'm Andrew Ford. As you would have heard when I was talking with Judy, the National Folk Festival turned 60 this year. Producer C. Benedict goes every year as a kind of talent scout, finding the new crop of Australian folk artists for the music show. And they were on the ground this year and found a few weird and wonderful corners of the festival to bring us. C, hello.
1: Hi, Andy. The best thing about the Nash for me is the way that you see musical ideas that have like literally never been put together before side by side. And this year I saw a perfect example of that. So you've got to imagine four different hammered dulcimers in a row. So those are these flat laid string instruments that are struck with various kinds of mallets, and they exist in different forms all over the world. So I saw a Turkish santur next to a Persian santur, next to a Ukrainian timbali, next to a Transylvanian cymbalom, and all the players kind of finding a way to fit together despite serious challenges of tunings and style. Mariam Rahmani is the Iranian musician who was playing the santur, so I went around the festival to try to find her and talk to her about it.
2: It was amazing to see it, and, you know, like we play in a row, so you could hear the quality and the timbre and the technique that we can use or we cannot use. Like cymbalom, I think she said she can tune it chromatically, like different, I won't do that, I can't do that. Or Hungarian one, the way they had felt to, you know, it was all so different in techniques. And even santur, when they use it in different countries, like China, they also have it. I think they always change it in a way that suits their repertoire. So they can fit their repertoire and play with it. One of the most beautiful things about this festival is that we can have that conversation, and we can, you know, there's a space and no one judge you. Everyone, like, you know, everyone just so open. And yeah, I think that was the highlight for me, being able to easily go to a musician. And, you know, each time we play, someone comes like, hey, I played this, do you want to do a jam? And I was like, wow, I've never seen this anywhere else. Like, you know, yeah, it's amazing. For me, it was so lovely to see all of, like, how this travel and change with Cynthia Romers and go all the way to Europe.
1: Yeah, it's done an incredible journey. And I mean, we can hear in the background here, there's trad rave going on in the background of this conversation.
2: So
1: and it just, you know, the National Folk Festival is this place where, you know, everyone I've been talking to has been talking about what a living tradition it is. Where does your playing fit into that living tradition?
2: Honestly, I find it always really hard because the music I play is really like classical. And because I always say, I think you need to have a background to be able to enjoy the traditional music of a specific place. Maybe folk music it could be a bit different, by the way. They normally is simple melodies or more rhythm. Even in Iran is the same. But traditional music is just different scene, you know. It's not a scene that you just, you know, play in a, I don't know, a festival like this. So when I meant to come here, I was just so excited, but also kind of scared, like, oh, does that fit in? But I think also is a nice balance when you've got a lot of dance and you got to, you know, then you can just chill on one of those beautiful bags, like sleep bags, and, you know, listen to a music that could be more calming or needs more attention.
1: And the way that you play is very, very technical and very traditional in some ways, but you've got kind of flamenco and you've got all of these other elements in there. And playing and singing at the same time, how traditional is that?
2: That is not. Like, yeah. I don't know any santur player who sing as well that much. It's not a... normally, because especially Iranian singing, you need a lot of techniques and, you know, you do a lot of... I don't know what's the word in tahrir, decoration with your voice, and you need to really sit in a good way and concentrate and, you know, and playing at the same time and sing. I think it's just my thing because I really love just expressing, and I'm not a singer, I always say, I just love to express my emotion with singing, and poems is really important for me. And even I always say, when I play, I always sing the poems in my head. That's the way I play it. And even when I do rhythmic, I sing the poem in my head that has got a rhythm, and I play the rhythm in my, you know. So it's always, for me, the poems is first, and then music comes after. It's, for me, it's always music gonna tell you what the poems wanna say, just nicer.

Mariam Rahmani, and that's the sound of her santur in a piece called Encanto. Words like traditional and authentic are always haunting conversations around folk music. But what about folk itself? If you're running a folk festival, you've got to

0: have a working definition of the word.
1: Folk is doing. Folk is doing music, it's doing dancing, it's doing connection with others, and through those shared experiences, making a stronger Australia, really.
0: That's the co-artistic director of the festival, Holly Downs. I'm not sure whether a transcontinental dulcimer jam would have been on the agenda back in 1966 when the National Folk Festival started, but it was always looking to fill gaps in the musical life of Australia. I asked Holly to give us a bit of the history.
1: Originally, the Folk Festival was started by several students down in Melbourne, kind of looking at the sorts of types of music that were being promoted in Australia at the time. It was noticeably quite anti-commercial. So we were seeing a lot of kind of commercial music being brought in from overseas and being presented in Australia. So the folk movement was big in America and in other places, and people here in Australia were looking for something similar. So a lot of those early festivals were coming from a bit of a social justice place, an environmental awareness. The challenges of the time were what people wanted to sing about, and so the organisers of that first event were really looking to make space for that, and it gathered momentum quite quickly and would travel between different states. So different volunteer organising committees would put on the National Folk Festival in all of our different capital cities across the states and territories, and also a few regional centres. And as it grew, both in size and scope, there came a time to have a real home that made the logistical side of things far more straightforward. Because if you can imagine trying to turn on an event of this size now at a different venue every year, it's just very complex. So Canberra was chosen, and it's been the home here in Canberra since the early 90s. We really see it as kind of the annual gathering or annual flowering of what is actually an ongoing community that happens all through the year, with small folk clubs, with smaller regional festivals, town-based festivals, and this is just like all of those ones coming together for the big gathering. And the testament to it still existing comes from the fact that its roots were gathered across the country. There are still people who have come from across Australia to be here, and it's become something that it means a lot to generations of folkies now. So it's great to see them all here this year.
0: And this year you've got a peace concert, you've got groups from all over the world playing. It is an incredibly difficult thing to navigate, the kind of tensions between cultures and different diasporas in Australia right now. What is your approach to that?
1: People from all sorts of cultural backgrounds are applying for the festival, and just making sure that there is a little bit of space for everybody is a real priority. You know, I think people know the power of music to share and find common ground. The peace concert, which was just this morning in the Budawang, will have done a lot towards bringing people together. You know, I think it's a very peace-loving kind of community in that way, and it's all of the artists who've come from diverse cultures who are, you know, currently back in their homelands, might be experiencing great trauma, are here to share hope and peace and their cultures respectfully with each other.
0: National Folk Festival co-artistic director Holly Downs. Zev Aviv describes themselves as a folk Nepo baby. They've been coming since they were 18 months old, and various members of their family have been involved in organising the festival, just as Zev is now.
2: I kind of think of this festival as a really large family reunion, like the one with all the weird aunts and uncles that and the cousins you never see. So some things are always the same, but yeah, it's always changed. Over the years, the kids busking has happened earlier and earlier. It used to only happen when everyone ran out of pocket money. But there is another sort of generation coming up and are playing because they want to be playing, not just because they've run out of their pocket money.
0: There was a kid yesterday I saw playing the harmonica, and every time someone passed, they pointed at their hat with the money in it and gave full sort of like deadly eye contact about it. Do you think the kids are more entrepreneurial these days?
2: Oh, definitely, yes. Yeah, absolutely. There's it's a bit depressing on the one hand that they're trying to hustle right from the beginning. It used to be that there was a lot more, the busking towards the end of the day was kids playing with whatever object they'd spent their pocket money on but weren't good at yet. And so on the last day you'd often have just piercing whistles and and people failing at devil sticks, the Diablo things. And oh, yeah. But now it feels like there's more players, which is really lovely as well. Even if all they're doing is playing open chords on their fiddle for half an hour.
0: You've got to start somewhere.
2: You've got to start somewhere. Or singing songs. Or it's both lovely and a bit distressing that the kids are hustling from so early on, but it's nice to have them around.
0: And some of the buskers don't just take the money and run. Some of them end up on big stages, like Louisa Hickey from Apolline.
3: I was very, very small the first time I came to the Nash. Me and my sibling Tess, who plays in our band Apolline as well, we came for the first time with the community group, the Melbourne Scottish Fiddle Club, which saw us playing on some of the big stages at the Nash when I was probably 8 years old. And we spent our time either doing gigs or busking on the street or probably running around being a nuisance.
0: There are some really small buskers here. I've seen a kid who might be 6 or 7 playing the fiddle who looks like his soul is leaving his body.
3: Yeah. Is that you? Yes, very much. I had terrible concentration face as a child. I hope I've gotten better. But yeah, we had such a good time busking on the street. Great way to make friends. And I specifically remember Ado, the fiddle player from Trouble in the Kitchen, the band, coming and giving us a $10 note. That is a very strong memory in my head of being so excited that this fantastic fiddle player was listening to us play. Peak moment of my life. There's something about folk festivals where you wander around, let your ears take you where they want to go. I would not be the player I am today if I hadn't gone to the festival and heard all these fantastic bands that inspired me to get better at my instrument, to practice, and inspired us to start a band in the first place. It is such an integral part of sustaining music and the musical traditions. I feel like we're in a very unique spot in Australia because you're always getting influenced by other genres and things, and so there's some people that are very skilled in very traditional playing, and there's also this other beautiful world of fusion that really comes alive at the National Folk Festival, where everything kind of converges all at once. And it's an interesting journey to go on of finding where your soul sits within different kinds of music that, you know, have come from different places. And some of the music I play is not from my heritage, some of it is. I feel like it's going to be a journey I'm on for the rest of my life, is discovering where I sit musically in the folk world.
0: I walked past a harp, some juggling pins, a drum, some crocheted bunting, some knives, quite a lot of knives, actually. Hello, who are you and what are you doing?
4: Hi, my name is Octave the Bard. I'm one of two medieval bards that are in this tent performing at the Nash.
0: Okay, so what does a bard do?
4: As a very concise version, bards originally were the keepers of family stories. They then progressed a little bit to being the people that tell the stories and share the music. Nowadays, bards in popular culture, they crack wise jokes and they play instruments occasionally. And that's essentially what we do. It's a culmination of music performance, circus, and storytelling all wrapped into one. And then the part that we serve at a lot of these events is we're a safe space. We're a space to sit, relax, enjoy, learn, participate.
0: And if I can, like, quite literally lift the curtain for a second,
4: yeah.
0: You've got your tent set up here. You've got the harp, the instruments, the knives, as I've said, out here. But this is where you're going to be for the entire long weekend, right?
4: Absolutely. Behind the curtain that is in the middle of the tent is my bedding setup and all of our food and everything. Nod and I sleep in the tent because it's fun and authenticity is interesting.
0: So is this how the bards were hundreds of years ago?
4: Absolutely not. What we consider bards nowadays is incredibly different. We are roaming performers. A bard would be tied to a household, would be paid to live somewhere and tell the stories. Basically an annoying guy you kept in your house, whereas we're annoying guys that turn up wherever you are, which I think is better.
0: And talk to me about the repertoire. What are you playing?
4: So I do a lot of improvised work in different styles, a classic medieval style, some Celtic music, some modern with a harp twist. One of our most loved songs is Thunderstruck by AC/DC and All Star by Smash Mouth. They go really well on a harp.
0: But it's can I ask you to demonstrate a bit of that? Can I have a bit of that?
4: Which one would you like?
0: Oh, let's go for Smash Mouth.
4: Yeah.

0: Octave the Bard with apologies to Smash Mouth.
1: Sue Benedict at the National Folk Festival in Canberra earlier this year. Tickets for 2027 are already available, and that's true of a lot of the smaller music festivals in Australia. Booking tickets well in advance is the kind of thing that helps keep these small festivals going. The music show is produced by Sue Benedict and Sky Kirkham. Technical production this week from Emrys Cronin and Timothy Jenkins. The show's made on Gadigal, Gundungurra and Wurundjeri Woi Wurrung country. And a reminder, the music show will be at the Sydney Writers' Festival on the 21st of May. On stage with me will be Ziggy Ramo, Leah Senior and Kate Fagan. We'll be talking words and music, and you'll find details of the gig on our website. And you can hear it on ABC Radio National in a few weeks' time. Coming up on the show, we've got, well, quite a crop of international bands who are coming to Australia for the winter festival season between Dark Mofo and Rising and Vivid. There's quite a lot on. And we will be hearing from Kay Tempest and Tortoise and Mogwai and the guitarist Hilary Geddes on her latest release from her quartet. She's going to be performing from it live for us in the studio. It's a beautiful album. She's about to launch it with a bunch of gigs. Maybe one of them is near you. The details, of course, are on our website. Here's some of the album. It's called Red Leaf.

0: I'm Andrew West from the Religion and Ethics Report on ABC Radio National. 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
2: On ABC Radio National, the Philosopher's Zone's coming up next. This week, we're getting into some Buddhist philosophy and the question of non-self, which is one of those questions that resist easy answers. At the root of the issue is the notion that the self doesn't exist. But exactly what this means and how we can still make sense of our own impressions and experiences and our sense of personal identity, well, that's all up for discussion. And discuss it we shall on the Philosopher's Zone with me, David Rutledge, right here on Radio National after the news.
3: ABC News, hello, I'm Satyam Weinstein. Federal Treasurer Jim Chalmers says changes to the capital gains tax discount and negative gearing remove distortions from the housing market. Last week's federal budget limited negative gearing, where some rental losses are offset through tax to new properties only, while grandfathering existing arrangements, while the 50% CGT tax discount is also being wound back. Dr. Chalmers says the changes will help people trying to buy their first home into the market.
4: If you look at the average over a couple of decades since that policy mistake was made by Howard and Costello, what you can see on average is that established housing was overcompensated, shares were undercompensated. That's one of the reasons why we had this big spike in house prices. It's one of the reasons why so many people, particularly young people, have been locked out of the housing market.
3: The federal opposition leader says some permanent residents will have to make a choice on becoming Australian citizens if they want to continue accessing forms of welfare. Angus Taylor used his budget in reply speech on Thursday to announce that under a coalition government, many forms of welfare would be reserved for Australian citizens only. It's prompted a backlash from some migrant groups who say taking up Australian citizenship could force them to give up citizenship in other countries that don't allow dual citizenship. Mr. Taylor says permanent residents in that situation will have to make a call.
5: We must attach privileges to Australian citizenship. That's what we're proposing here. And we allow continued dual citizenship. But ultimately, some people will have to make a choice. But if you want the full access, if you want the full privileges of being a citizen, you must commit to the country. We'll commit back.
3: A shark attack victim who died while spearfishing off WA's Rottnest Island yesterday has been named as Stephen Mattaboni. The 38-year-old father of two was an experienced fisherman who was president of the spearfishing club Blue Water Freedivers of Western Australia. He died after being bitten in the lower legs by a 4-metre white shark at Horseshoe Reef yesterday morning. He was transported to the Geordie Bay jetty, where first responders performed CPR, but he couldn't be revived. In a statement, his family say their hearts are broken, describing him as a kind, generous and devoted father who loved the ocean. The World Health Organization has declared an Ebola outbreak in the Democratic Republic of Congo as a public health emergency of international concern. But the WHO says the outbreak doesn't meet the criteria of a pandemic emergency. The UN Health Agency says so far more than 80 people have died and 246 suspected cases have been detected in eastern Congo. Two people have also died in neighboring Uganda after traveling from the DRC. Australia has come fourth in the Eurovision Song Contest, with Bulgaria taking home the top spot for the first time. Here's Ali Crew.
6: Bulgaria's Dara won the competition with her high-energy song Bangaranga, securing 516 points. The event, now in its 70th year, attracted controversy, with several countries boycotting the contest in protest at the inclusion of Israel, who came in second. There was some booing in the hall when the Israeli score was announced, with Israel alleging a global smear campaign against it. Australia looked to be in with a chance at an historic win, with Delta Goodrum stunning with a dazzling performance of her love ballad Eclipse. In the end, Australia came fourth behind Bulgaria, Israel and Romania.
3: Authorities in the Maldives have suspended the search for the bodies of four Italian divers believed to be deep inside an underwater cave after the death of a military diver trying to recover them. More from the BBC's Anne Barasin Etharajan.
7: They sent about 8 divers into the water. One of them did not come up again, so they went back into the water. Sergeant Mohammed Mahdi was lying unconscious deep in the water, so they had to bring him up, and he was airlifted to the capital, Male. And while he was undergoing treatment, unfortunately, he passed away. That was a big shock for the Maldivian team and the rescue team. And also, it's a very small country. It's city. The news spreads very fast, and people know each other very well. So it was a big shock for the rescue teams, and this has come in addition to the already very tragic situation.
3: And hundreds of runners are competing in the last of this year's Westmax Monster Ultra Marathon races in the Northern Territory, the 25-kilometre Simpson Monster. While rains ease, runners taking on sections of the Laparinta Trail are being forced to navigate slippery slopes and rocky terrain. Matthew Pengrazi took out first place in the 231-kilometre Ultra Marathon in a time of 45 hours and 52 minutes. You're up to date with the latest from ABC News.
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2: 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Welcome.

0: Welcome to the Philosopher's Zone here on ABC Radio National and ABC Listen. Great to have you along this week for a discussion about an issue in Buddhist philosophy that is both absolutely central and somewhat mysterious, certainly difficult to pin down. And it's something that Buddhist scholars have been arguing about pretty much since Buddhism got started way back in the 5th century BCE. The issue has to do with the self and what it means to claim, as Buddhist doctrine does, that there is no self. In Buddhist philosophy, what we call a person is really just an ever-shifting bundle of physical and mental processes with no permanent identity. There's no you or me behind those processes. The thinkers of the Abhidhamma tradition, which dates from around the 3rd century BCE, developed this insight into a detailed philosophical system that analyzes human experience into momentary events rather than enduring substances. Philosophers such as the 4th century Indian Buddhist monk Vasubandhu argued that the self is something we project onto this flowing process. So that approach to the self is known as reductionism. It reduces the person to its more basic constituents or aggregates. But at the same time, Buddhism doesn't say that people are simply not real. And that's just as well, because reducing the self to a dynamic play of impressions and experiences and mental and physical states leaves a lot of important questions unanswered. Who is it that has these experiences? Who is it that can be said to be responsible for actions in the world? And if you subscribe to the doctrine of rebirth, who is it that's reborn? Well, one way of approaching these questions comes in the form of what's known as emergentism. That's a later development in Buddhist philosophy that sees the self as more than just the interaction of its aggregate parts. Emergentists believe that there's something to the self that resists reductionism, in the way that there's something about an ocean wave that can't be reduced to the simple presence of water molecules. Well, I'm talking about all of this today with Bronwyn Finnegan, who's an associate professor in the School of Philosophy at the Australian National University in Canberra. Bronwyn recently gave a seminar at the University of Sydney on this dispute between reductionism and emergentism in Buddhist philosophy. Now, if I were to stop random people in the street and ask them to tell me one key Buddhist principle, I would imagine that a lot of those people would mention the teaching of non-self, this famous Buddhist claim that there is no self, the self is an illusion. It's a well-known doctrine, but what's interesting and maybe not so well-known is that Buddhists themselves don't agree on what that means. So before we get into it, what's at stake here? Like, why is this an important question, this question of the self and what it means to say that it doesn't exist?
1: Yeah, so the Buddha's claim that there's no self was controversial from the very beginning, and it gave rise to a range of different interpretations within Buddhism. So yeah, it's not well recognized that Buddhist philosophers didn't all agree on what it meant. But what's at stake is it's not just a matter of interpretation, but you know, how we understand persons generally. So if there's no self, we still need to explain continuity over time, agency, moral responsibility. And in the Buddhist context, we need to explain karma and rebirth. But as Buddhist philosophers tried to answer these questions, their debates quickly moved from questions about self to more complex issues like the nature of causation or how complex systems are organized. And it's these kind of issues that my current research is really focused on.
0: Right. Well, that's a nice overview of everything we're about to get into over the next half hour or so, which is great. But you've described two broad approaches to the question of non-self, and they're what's known as reductionist views and emergentist views. So before we get into the details of each one, what's the importance of the disagreements between those two positions?
1: Yeah, so what's at stake in their disagreement is how we explain the organization of persons. So the reductionist view develops the idea that persons can be analyzed into changing physical and psychological processes. These processes are impermanent, they arise and cease, and they causally depend on each other. There's no essential self that persists unchanging through time that unifies them all as the same person. But on this view, we can still talk about a person as real, but in a conventional sense, as a convenient way of talking about these more complex causally interacting processes. They're not ultimately real in their own right. Now, the emergentists, they agree these processes are real, but they argue they're not enough to explain person-level features like agency. So on their view, persons are relational structures that depend on these underlying processes but are not reducible to them. So the core issue is whether features like agency can be explained in terms of simpler processes or whether we need to assume some kind of higher-level structure to explain them.
0: If we break it down a bit, the reductionist view of the self, first of all, why do we call it the reductionist view? I mean, I think there's something sort of in that name. It has to do with what Buddhism calls the aggregates. Can you speak to that a bit?
1: Yeah, so Buddha uses this term skanda or aggregate to refer to physical and psychological elements. So there's, on the Buddha's analysis, there are five types. There's physical processes or elements, there's elements of feeling, of consciousness, of cognitive factors like perception and cognition, volitional formations like intentions and emotions. And in these traditions that we're talking about, they take this to be exhaustive. There's nothing else to a person than these five kinds of aggregates, these kind of psychological and physical processes. The reductionist view, it's the most developed contemporary interpretation of what this view amounts to. And it's developing a view that comes from a tradition called Sautrantika Abhidharma. And it's a little bit different to more familiar kinds of reductions. So reductionism in contemporary philosophy tends to talk about how we reduce mental events to physical events. Within Buddhist reductionism, both mental events and physical events are both treated as ultimately real. And a Buddhist reductionism also appeals to a distinction between two levels of truth. So at one level, it's correct to say persons exist and they act in the world, but at a more fundamental level of analysis, what's really ultimately real are these causally connected processes. So we can say that persons are real in a conventional sense, but they're not ultimately real. Now, reductionism come up with some criteria for what counts as ultimately real. So broadly speaking, something counts as ultimately real if it's irreducible. You can't analyze it into more basic constituents. It's got its own kind of intrinsic nature or intrinsic characteristic that distinguishes it from other things. And it's sufficiently distinct to be causally dependent and to function as a cause and condition of other ultimately real things. And it's momentary. It arises and ceases, but doesn't persist unchanging through time. And so this criteria already sort of puts some pressure on the idea that a relational structure could be ultimately real. And, you know, as early as in the 4th century, a Buddhist philosopher called Vasubandhu puts pressure on this idea. He's like, well, if a relational structure depends on the processes that it's relating, it's a bit hard to say how it could be distinct and causally efficacious in its own right to count as an ultimately real entity. So the question for the emergentist is, well, what do they mean by this relational structure being real? Like, what sense of reality are we talking about here? And how does it relate to the underlying processes if it's not a distinct, causally independent thing?
0: You mentioned emergentism there, and this is the other understanding of the self that we see in Buddhist philosophy. This is emergentism. What claims does an emergentist account of the self typically make?
1: Yeah, so what we are calling emergentism is the view that some scholars are attributing to a Buddhist tradition called Pudgalavada. Now, this view holds that persons are real, but they're neither separate to nor distinct from underlying processes, but they depend on them. Now, this combination of claims is really hard to make sense of. I mean, if something's neither separate nor distinct, there's not a lot of obvious logical space there
0: be.
1: But one way of trying to understand it might be as a relational structure. And this is a proposal by Amber Carpenter. So a relational structure, it's not distinct from the things it relates. I mean, it's a relation of those things. It's also not identical to them. Otherwise, it's just the things. But you might also say it depends on them, because if those things weren't there, there'd be no relational structure of them. So I think this is quite a plausible way of trying to think through what kind of claim this school is trying to make. But the challenge for this view is to explain, well, what kind of dependence relation are we talking about between this relational structure and the aggregates, the underlying processes? If it's a causal relation, then the reductionist can say, well, it has to be a distinct thing because causes precede their effects and so must be distinct from them. If it's fully dependent on those underlying processes, then you might wonder, why is this not just a convenient way of describing their causal activity? Why attribute it any reality sense at all? So the pressure for this position is to try to explain the dependence relation that it thinks is in play. It's got to be strong enough for the person to be real in some sense, but not so strong that it becomes a distinct entity with its own causal powers. And, you know, in contemporary terms, we might also ask, well, how does this count as a form of emergentism? It's resisting a reduction, but it's not giving full causal autonomy to the structure. Now, defenders of this view tend to say, well, look, the reductionist criteria of ultimate reality is too restrictive. I mean, persons are real, but the idea of ultimate reality or conventional reality, neither of them properly capture this sense of reality. And historically, proponents of the reductionist approach sort of say, well, the burden of proof is on you guys to explain what sense of reality we've got left over. And, you know, we don't really find a well-developed account. And unfortunately, we've lost a lot of the philosophical texts from this tradition. So we don't really know how they developed it in a positive sense.
0: Mm.
1: But some contemporary defenders, such as Carpenter, developed this position further. So they agree that, the criteria of ultimate reality that reductionism assumes is too restrictive. But they also develop a line of sort of critical argument. They argue that, well, the reductionists rely on the idea of a relational structure, in particular when they appeal to the notion of a causal series to answer challenges to their view. So they assume the very structure that they deny. So this is a form of circularity. But yeah. Another problem they raise is if they don't acknowledge this structure, it looks like they can't explain the kind of functional capacities that we attribute to persons like agency. So this is an explanatory insufficiency objection. So we've got two challenges here. One is a circularity objection, and one is this sort of explanatory insufficiency objection. Even if we can get around this claim that you're presupposing what you're denying, you still don't have enough in your theory to explain the kinds of phenomena that we really want to capture in an account of persons.
0: The reductionist view explains the self as not just a bunch of aggregates. I mean, we've talked about the aggregates, you know, body, feeling, perception, mental formations and consciousness. The reductionist view sees these as being arranged in a causal series. And I find that really interesting. What does this idea of a causal series mean, and what problem is it meant to solve?
1: Yeah, that's a great question. Traditional reductionists held that what's ultimately real is momentary. But a lot of the phenomena that's central to personal identity involves continuity over time. I mean, for example, you know, how do we explain how a Buddha has stable dispositions like wisdom and compassion? And how do we account for karma and rebirth? And how do we account for recollection if the past experience doesn't exist when it's recollected? And how do we account for the fact that, you know, distinct individuals can't remember each other's past experiences? A huge number of questions arise from this assumption that what exists is only momentary. And traditional reductionists like Vasubandhu replied to this by saying, well, look, we can explain this by appeal to a causal continuity. What links these momentary events is that they form a causal series. So he says, what we mean by the Buddha just refers to a series of psychological and physical processes. Rebirth is just the continuation of this series. We can explain recollection because it's a sequence of events within a series. People can't remember each other's, what they had for breakfast because they're, you know, psychological, physical processes are not sufficiently causally connected. So this idea of a causal series does a lot of explanatory work within the reductionist account. And in a really interesting and excellent article, Amber Carpenter raises some problems for this. And one problem is, well, look, you guys are referring to a causal series all the time. This kind of looks like you're assuming a causal relational structure. I mean, it looks like you might be assuming exactly what you're denying.
0: Mm.
1: So this is the circularity
2: objection. The circularity objection, yeah.
1: But then she also argues that, and even if you can get around this, if you don't acknowledge this structure, then you're not going to be able to explain things like agency. Although I think that this question about agency is kind of the tougher one, and maybe we'll get to it, maybe we won't, I think the reductionists can deal with this circularity objection. I think they can deal with it if they draw on some resources from this 4th century philosopher Vasubandhu, who holds an idea of causal inference grounded in experience to try to account for why it's okay that he can appeal to a causal series without presupposing that it ultimately exists.
0: Tell me more about that. I mean, what do you mean by a causal inference?
1: Yeah, so he has this really interesting idea. He thinks, look, we don't directly perceive ultimately real entities, and we don't perceive causal relations between them. What we're aware of are the representations they cause to arise in our conscious awareness. So we observe that there's a certain reliable following between one event arising and something else occurring. When one thing is absent, certain other things don't follow. And so we form inferences about causal connections based on these regularities in representations in our experience. These causal inferences are justified because, on his view, they're generated by really causally efficacious processes. The causal powers of the underlying processes generate the representations we have in our experience, and it allows us to form and test predictions about what's likely to happen in suitable circumstances. But this doesn't require us to assume that these underlying processes really form these patterns in the same way. I mean, the patterns are there in how we represent these processes, but they're not necessarily the way they're structured in ultimate reality. But at the same time, because they're generated by really causally efficacious processes, our inferences are not arbitrary. We can test them by prediction and observation. So when a reductionist appeals to this notion of a causal series, it's not assuming some additional layer of structure. It's making a causal inference. It's a conceptual abstraction that organizes our experience of regularities in a way that supports prediction and explanation. So, you know, in appealing to a causal series, I think a reductionist can say, look, I'm not assuming a real relational structure. I am making a justified causal inference. And so this circularity objection falls flat.
0: On ABC Radio National and ABC Listen, you're listening to The Philosopher's Zone. I'm David Rutledge, and this week I'm speaking with Bronwyn Finnegan, who's a scholar of Buddhist philosophy at the Australian National University in Canberra. We're getting deep into a vexed question in Buddhist scholarship, which has to do with the doctrine of non-self. It's all very well to say, as Buddhists often do, that the self is an illusion, but exactly what that means is the subject of a lot of debate. For example, in ethics, if myself doesn't really exist, then how can I be held responsible for that bank I robbed yesterday? We're talking about the two main schools of Buddhist thought on this. Reductionism, that says that the self is just a bundle of sensations and perceptions, and emergentism, that says, yes, those sensations and perceptions exist, but there is still a person, a self, that emerges from them. There's a common tendency to think of the thread of someone's life as being a deeply personal thing. But actually, on the reductionist view, it seems like that thread is causal rather than personal. And so things like memories, are these just sort of later moments being shaped by earlier ones? Is that the best way to understand memory?
1: Yeah, no, that's exactly how they think of it. Mm. There's a past experience in suitable conditions, such as when there's attention, can generate an episodic memory. And this, they've got this sort of interesting idea of similar causation, that a process can sort of produce a very similar self-duplicating form of itself. So it can generate another episodic memory and another momentary one and another momentary one. And in appropriate circumstances, such as decisions to recall, it can generate a recollection. So it's got this idea that we can explain all of this in terms of momentary elements causally giving rise to other momentary elements. But they also, I mean, this is not something they argue, but it can allow for the possibility that episodic memories can shape. It's not like we have an impression of a past experience that's preserved through time, unchanging, and then it pops up later. In fact, because it's momentary and it's conditioned by what other processes are active, it can shift and change. And so this kind of analysis could account for why it is that episodic memories could change over time, even if they're not being recollected and then put back down. There's no persisting state, there's no persisting storage. What we have instead are just momentary psychological processes that are being generated and regenerated and prompted by other conditions to generate conscious experiences.
0: And just to be clear, the series that we're talking about here, this is not a thing that exists out there in the world. It's just a sort of, according to the sort of Vasubandhu defence, it's a useful description. It's our way of organising what's happening.
1: Yes, I mean, there can be a real asymmetry between the world that we experience and the ultimate reality that generates it. So the ultimate reality is momentary and dynamic. The way we experience has a more temporal extended duration. But there are different ways to explain why that is. So, you know, one question that comes up is, well, look, if everything is momentary in the way that you say, why is it that I seem to experience myself as a temporally extended person experiencing a temporally extended world? The stuff in front of me is not moving. It looks pretty static.

0: making decisions, planning ahead. This doesn't seem to be just sequences of events. It looks like there's some structure and purposeness to it. And it's kind of difficult to think whether this is something that can be explained within a reductive framework. And it really matters in a Buddhist context how we explain this, because if there's no self, it looks like, well, there's no one who can perform actions and no one who experiences their effects. And, you know, if karma is a sort of the basis of moral significance of actions, it looks like we might be moving towards moral nihilism. So it's a big deal for Buddhists to be able to account for how it is that we can make decisions for what we do and be karmically responsible for them. And now the reductionists do have a response to this. They're, on their view, an intention initiates a series of psychological and physical processes, which in the right kind of situation generates a karmic result. And this action isn't performed by the intention, but the intention kind of has to be supported by a whole range of different processes like bodily capacities, memory, conceptualization. But you might think, well, this might still not be enough to explain intentional action. I mean, intentional action seems to involve sort of the coordinated functioning of these processes. I mean, think of any kind of activity. The ones that are relevant to karma are sort of bad ones, like stealing and murdering and telling lies. An intention might be necessary for something to count as a lie rather than just an accidental misspeaking. And so the lie gets some worse bad karma than an accidental misspeak. But that's not going to be enough. You need a body to be able, you need a speech act. You need to be able to open your mouth. You need all kinds of things. And it's not enough to think of these as just events following each other. They have to be coordinated to generate the action of the lie. So what it looks like we need to explain is, how can these processes be coordinated together in a way that's directed towards a unified sort of purposive outcome? And I think a really nice way to think about it is just deliberative choice. It looks like any account of persons needs to be able to account for how it is we make decisions and make a choice. We weigh up options, we retain information about them, we set ourselves on a course of action, we change our minds. All of this seems to require a bit of sustained and coordinated patterns of activity. How can this be accounted for? So there is a real question whether or not the reductionist view has a causal framework that can explain this kind of interaction. And it's not clear that it does. I mean, on traditional accounts, they have quite a minimal view about causation. So, you know, causation is just a temporal succession, a linear succession of events and co-arising conditions at a given moment. But we might think this is just not enough to explain how complex activities are organized and sustained, whether it's intentional bodily action or purposive processes like growth and development.
1: Yeah, what's interesting here is that we can see a shift taking place in the debate from questions about the self to questions about complex systems and how they're organized. Can you say more about that?
0: Yeah, no, exactly. I mean, in the Buddhist discussion of this debate, the defender of the emergentist sort of proposes that what we need, in addition to causally interactive, you know, these momentary processes, is we need a real relational structure that will give us the functional unity we need to explain purposive action. But I'm not quite sure this solves the problem, because, you know, a structural unity is not yet a functional unity. We need some account of how it is that these processes interact with each other in a way that generates coordinated activity. And that doesn't seem to be provided within the sort of the Buddhist debates. But I think it raises a real challenge for the reductionist position. How do we explain purposive functional activity within their causal framework? And I think when we're thinking about, well, what kind of causal organization do we need to be able to account for, I think it really helps to look at different forms of biological processes in the sciences.
1: Right, okay. Yeah, this is where you bring in, you know, biological regulation, feedback systems in the body. What do those show? What sort of light do they shed on the debate?
0: Yeah, so many of the features that we're trying to explain in terms of person, especially agency, involve forms of organizations. They're just not unique to persons, right? They're already present in biological systems. Coordination, regulation, goal-directed activity, they all show up in processes like growth, repair, and homeostasis. So I think if you sort of look at those cases, it gives us a clearer sense of what kind of organization needs to be explained. And I think a useful place to look is homeostatic regulation. Things like the way the body, you know, keeps a stable temperature and regulates blood sugar, or, you know, repairs tissues after injury. What these

0: system shows, it's not just coordination, but sort of a more complex kind of organization. Multiple processes, hormones, neural, cellular, they interact through feedback. And that means the system doesn't just move forward in a simple chain of causes and effects. Later states can influence earlier ones by feeding back into the system and then modifying how it behaves. And these processes also constrain one another. So what one part does depends on what the others are doing at the same time. So the behavior of the system is shaped by this ongoing interaction, not just by a linear sequence of events. And I think this matters for the broader philosophical view. So a minimal causal framework, where we're just thinking of one event giving rise to another, it can capture succession, but it struggles to capture this kind of non-linear, mutually constraining organization. So I think biological systems make the challenge very clear. The issue is not just how events follow each other, but how patterns of activity are structured and stabilized through feedback and interaction. And that's exactly the kind of organization we also see in agency. So the question is whether a reductionist framework that focuses on momentary processes and their local causal interactions can accommodate this kind of system-level explanation, or whether it needs to be expanded. And if it's expanded, does it bring it closer to the emergentist view that it opposes?
1: Bronwyn Finnegan. She's an associate professor in the School of Philosophy at the Australian National University in Canberra, and she's been my guest this week in the Philosopher's Zone. More information on the website, more Philosopher's Zone episodes available for streaming or download any old time via ABC Listen, and I hope you can join me for more Philosopher's Zone next week. The Philosopher's Zone is produced by me, David Rutledge, on the lands of the Bundjalung people. See you next time.

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8: You're listening to Crowd Science from the BBC World Service, the show that answers your science questions. I'm Caroline Steele, and I'm doing my best to recognise a series of famous faces.
9: Oh, God. Okay. That could be David Attenborough, and I should 100% recognise him. Embarrassed that I'm not sure, because I've seen literally everything he's ever done. But I'm going to say yes. I'm going to say that's David Attenborough. Am I right?
10: It is, yes.
9: Thank God.
8: I'm being tested for face blindness, thanks to a question from this week's listener.
11: Hi, I'm Jeroen. I live in the Netherlands. My question is it normal that remembering faces becomes increasingly difficult as I get older?
8: So how long have you struggled to recognise faces for? Do you think this is something that you've always been not good at and it's got worse, or do you think it's a totally new issue?
11: If I thought it was a totally new issue, I would probably have sent for a neurologist by now. Now, I've always had some difficulty, and I had different ways of remembering people, their voices mainly. But the last few years, it's been increasingly bad. Yeah, I had it happen to me at the coffee machine at the office a few weeks ago, and a guy greets me and starts chatting about something. And from context, I knew I'd seen him before. I mean, he was in the office and it's a small company. And he referred to a conversation we had earlier. And I looked at him and I thought, sorry, mate, I really can't remember your face at all.
8: Did you say to him that you can't remember, or did you try style it out?
11: No, I tried to avoid the issue and quickly grasp what he was on about and which department he was

0: from, but in my mind, I went like, who are you?
1: That's so interesting. I mean, I have such a similar experience. I remember when I was an intern at the BBC, my sort of mentor was a tall woman with short hair called Fee. And in the same team, there were actually two tall women with short hair, short blonde hair called Fee. And it's only a team of about 20 people. And then one day, my mentor Fee came up to me and said, "Oh, I'm so sorry I couldn't come into the office yesterday. I hope the other Fee took good care of you." And I basically had spent the whole day before talking to who I thought was my mentor. And it turns out it was a stand-in Fee, and I didn't notice. I thought they were the same person. And this is after having worked with this person every day for a month. I still didn't notice that it wasn't her on one of the days. So, yes, I empathize. I have a similar experience. Is there anything you particularly want us to find out?
0: I'd like to know if this is unique or not, and

0: very annoying. It's a handicap that makes work harder than it should be, I feel.
1: Thank you so much. I'm really glad you asked this question because it means I get to explore my own experience a bit, which I've never done. I've always struggled to recognise faces. And amazingly, I'm not the only crowd science presenter with this experience. I'm joined in the studio by fellow face forgetter, Marnie Chesterton. Hi, Marnie.
2: Hello. I'm so jealous you're doing this.
1: It's been amazing. So how long have you struggled to recognise faces for?
2: It was university when I realised I had a problem.
1: Oh, yeah. Is there a particular moment that sort of crystallised it for you?
2: Just a series of incidents where I made a fool of myself. So I'm really invested in this programme, Urine's Question. You're really invested too.
1: Yes.
2: So what is it? Is this like a sliding scale? I know some people don't recognise their own children, and I'm not that bad.
1: Well, you can quantify it. So I assume you've never done a face blindness test.
2: I did one online.
1: Okay. So I went to visit Sarah Bate. She's a psychologist at Bournemouth University, and we heard from her at the start of the show. She put me through a proper face blindness assessment, which basically consisted of a number of different tests.
2: Interesting. What did they involve?
1: Okay, so first, there was a series of statements about my day-to-day experiences, and I had to say how strongly I agreed or disagreed with the statement.
3: So what we'll start with is, first of all, just to get you to answer a questionnaire about your everyday experiences with faces. So I just start this up.
1: I feel like I frequently offend people by not recognising who they are. Yes, that happened literally 2 days ago. Somewhat agree. It is easy for me to recognise individuals in situations that require people to wear similar clothes. It is easy... No, similar clothes is worse. Strongly disagree. So then I ranked how frequently I experience different aspects of face blindness.
3: So these are what we've identified to be the core symptoms of face blindness.
1: Interesting. Okay, let's give it a go. I'm unable to identify a familiar person in an unexpected context. Yes, I had an ex-boyfriend who I ran into after having been with him for 6 months and I didn't recognise him. So yes, at the time I didn't realise that wasn't normal and he was like, what the hell?
2: Wow, what a burn.
1: Yes, and it was quite scary, actually.
2: Okay, so this test is testing

0: to you or not.
1: Is this person familiar to you? Nope, never seen her before. I have no idea. No idea. Oh, I tell you what, I think I know who that is, but I'm not confident. So I think this person is familiar to me, and I think he was the president of the United States.
0: That's correct.
1: Yay, I've got one, and it's Bill Clinton. Okay, no idea who that is. I'm semi-convinced these are just random photos you've taken and not actual celebrities. Oh, I can do him as well. That's Boris Johnson.
2: Wow. Congratulations for recognising our Prime Minister of, what, 4 years ago?
1: Yeah, I was semi-pleased with that one. He's quite distinctive looking, isn't he? You won't believe who I didn't recognise, Marnie. So I've asked for a list. I'll give you some top names. I didn't recognise Paul McCartney, Bob Dylan, Colin Firth, Harrison Ford, Tom Hanks, and, you know, many, many others.
2: That's astonishing. I'm pretty sure that I'd get Bob Dylan and Colin Firth and Harrison Ford. I'm not that good on sort of just people, or if I'm shown a face, remembering if I've seen that face before.
1: So, here's the scores on the doors. I don't think anyone's going to be surprised by this.
0: So we started off with the symptom questionnaires. So the first one that you completed, there were 20 questions and you got a score of 66 on that one, which is within the range for face blindness.
1: Interesting. And I scored very high on the second symptoms test too, which is further evidence of my inability to recognise faces.
0: So then we did the famous faces test. You got a score of 23 out of 60 in terms
1: of... That's quite good.
0: It is good. A typical person gets about 80 to 90% correct in that one. So a little bit higher. Yeah, because they are highly familiar people.
1: Your 80 to 90%.
0: Yeah, your average person would be able to look those faces.
1: So what percentage does that translate to?
0: So you're below 50% there, aren't you, with 23. For me, the major thing is that famous faces test.
1: And I tank that one.
0: Yeah. I don't think you can get more striking than that, where

0: This is to get harder as you get older. He thinks he might have struggled with it for a while, but he's noticed it's got sort of dramatically worse with age. So let's start with what face blindness actually is. Here's Sarah again.
1: So face blindness is a neuropsychological condition where people simply don't have the ability to recognise facial identity. So we think there's two basic forms of this condition. For some people, quite rarely, they actually acquire the condition after experiencing some form of brain damage. It might be through an illness such as encephalitis or an infection of the brain or after stroke, for example.
0: You said that's quite rare.
1: That is quite rare. So we don't meet an awful lot of people who experience face blindness through those means. What we do see much more commonly is a large number of people who think they've never had the ability to recognise faces. And we've referred to this as a developmental or even a congenital type of condition. The congenital being because we actually think it can run in families.
0: And what percentage of people are affected by face blindness?
1: We've always, as a research community, sort of stuck to this 2% figure, which is 1 in 50 people.
0: 1 in 50 people. What do you reckon, Marnie?
2: That seems like a lot of people.
0: That's higher than I was expecting too, because for me, you and the producer of this programme, Joe, are the only people that I've met that struggle with recognising faces. But so, I think maybe people don't talk about it that much.
2: Yeah.
0: So I asked Sarah, other than working on crowd science, what causes face blindness?
1: So potentially there's a gene there. We don't know that. Those investigations haven't been carried out. But as we do know generally from psychology, it's never as simple as there being a single gene which will be responsible just for face recognition itself. It tends to be a much more complex interaction of genetic and environmental factors. But those familial cases really do support that there must be some sort of genetic influences in some cases.
2: So, Caroline, is there anyone in your family who's also...
0: No. My sister's exceptionally good at recognising faces, or I think she's exceptionally good. Maybe she's average. So Sarah mentioned something to me about early childhood experiences that's really stuck.
1: In other individuals, sometimes people describe a period of unusual visual experience when they were a child. So we think there's perhaps these special sort of age ranges in development which might be really critical for normal development of face recognition skills. So if a child wasn't given glasses, for example, when they needed them, or perhaps they were born with cataracts which prevented some or all of their vision.
0: Interesting. So I had a lazy eye, so wore an eye patch for a large chunk of time as a child. So I wonder if that might be related. Potentially.
1: Quite possibly. It's actually quite a common story that I hear from
0: people
1: who have experienced face blindness for most of their lives. So entirely possible that that might be a related factor.
2: That's fascinating.
0: Right? I had no idea these things could be linked. Did you have any early vision issues?
2: Absolutely.
0: Did you?
2: Yes.
0: No way.
2: So I needed glasses, but I didn't find out I needed glasses until I was 15, 16,
0: wow.
2: I was at the back of the chemistry class, and I just assumed, you know, if you're at the back of the class, you can't read the board. And then the person next to me was writing down the things from the board, and I was like, it's a blank board. And they went, maybe you should get your eyes tested.
0: Wow. Okay. So we know our visual experiences play into it. We know our genes can play into it, but there's even more going on.
1: There's some evidence to suggest there might be some social and emotional factors in development that might also contribute to this. So we know, for example, from autism spectrum conditions where some people might not feel comfortable to make eye contact with others, or they're less likely to be able to do that or want to do that in social situations, that quite a large number of people with those conditions also struggle with face recognition skills. What we do see is they might not be severe as people who have what we might refer to as classical face blindness, which tells us that perhaps there's a separate cause. We also know that some children who are brought up in orphanages or perhaps have had very little social contact with others for various sorts of reasons might not go on to develop normal face recognition skills once they enter adulthood or go out into sort of wider experiences.
0: So for many people like us, face blindness probably begins in childhood. And we have a number of things that can contribute to

0: how likely you are to experience face blindness. Can I test you, Marnie? Can you remember what they are?
1: Fewer social interactions or autism, visual impairment in childhood. I've got a tick on that one.
0: Yeah, me too.
1: Okay. Is anyone looking at what's happening in the brains of people with face blindness?
0: Yes. So I spoke to a neuroscientist about what's going on in our brains when we recognise or don't recognise faces. And that's coming up next. You're listening to Crowd Science from the BBC World Service, the show that uses science to help us see the world around us more clearly. I'm Caroline Steele, and I'm joined by the lovely Marnie Chesterton.
1: Hello.
0: And we're answering a question from listener Jeroen in the Netherlands. He wants to know, is it normal to struggle to recognise faces as we age? So far, we've found that face blindness can begin before you're even born. It's part of the genetic hand you've been dealt.
1: And that early childhood experiences play a big part too.
0: Yes. Now, Jeroen isn't sure when his difficulty recognising faces began. Maybe, like you and me, Marnie, he's always found it a bit challenging, but he has really noticed a big change with age. And Jeroen wants to know if that's normal. So to understand if or how our ability to recognise faces is impacted by ageing, we need to know exactly what's going on in the brain, right? So I spoke to Zaira Cataneo. She's a neuroscientist at the University of Bergamo in Italy, and she researches face perception.
2: So basically, we have a specific brain circuit for face recognition, for face processing. So it all starts in the back of the brain in sensory regions, and these sensory regions became extremely selective for faces.
0: Okay, so what I know about the back of the brain is it's where vision begins, and it's home to something called, is it the occipital lobe? Or the occipital lobe.
1: So that's just under your occipital condyle, which is that, if you feel that lump at the back of your skull, that's where your skull rests at the top of your vertebrae.
0: Under that, you've got the occipital lobe, and that contains the primary visual cortex, which is where sight first gets processed.
2: So when you see a face, the face basically travels in your brain, it starts in the visual cortex, and it then reaches the temporal cortex where semantic information is. So we have a specific circuit that activates just for faces, but not for objects.
1: What she's saying is that there's a brain circuit, and it starts in the primary visual cortex at the back of the brain before signals travel to the temporal cortex.
0: Yes. And the temporal cortex sits behind your temples, and that helps attach semantic meaning, or what something actually is, to what we see.
2: It means that at this point, you do not just recognize a face, but you also know whether the face is familiar, which is this person. You can add a name and all the semantic and biographical information about the person.
0: And then that information travels from the temporal lobes to the prefrontal cortex, which sits behind our foreheads. And that's a bit like the brain's control centre. Is that a fair summary for the prefrontal cortex? Would you say brain's control centre?
1: Yeah.
0: I've heard brain CEO.
1: Yeah.
2: It is in the prefrontal cortex that we basically represent consciously the face, because most of the sensory processing is not conscious, so we are not aware of it. So in order to consciously perceive a face, also the prefrontal cortex needs to take part in the process.
1: There's something right at the start that goes, oh, this is a face, not just some random shapes. And then that gets kind of extra information tagged onto it as it goes further forward. And then it becomes this fully formed, oh, by the way, this is someone that you should know.
0: Yeah, and for some reason, you know, our circuit isn't the strongest, but it is a serious team effort. There are so many brain regions involved. Here's Zaira again.
2: So in neuroscience now, we pay much more attention to connectivity than to single brain regions, because we have learned that our brain works through networks. There are, of course, specific brain regions that are devoted to specific functions, but our brain tends to work through networks.
0: So I want to know what's going on in face blindness. Like, is it a network issue, or is one of the brain regions not doing their job?
2: These people might have less connectivity between nodes of the face circuit. So maybe the single region

0: systems are still working fine, but it's their connectivity that is suffering more, that is working differently.
1: So it could be that the regions of the brain involved in face recognition are just as active as someone who isn't face blind, but the connectivity between the regions isn't working quite the same.
0: Exactly.
1: So, Marnie, given that we know which regions of the brain are involved and we know how they're connected, I wondered if there's anything that can be done to help us face blind people.
0: So we can basically entrain the brain to oscillate at a frequency that we want it to oscillate, because we know that this frequency is related to efficient perception.
2: Oscillate, as in what, jiggle the brain around?
1: So brain cells or neurons that make up the facial recognition circuit fire together at a certain synchronized frequency. And Zia and her team have used a weak electrical current applied through the scalp, so it's not invasive, to encourage these neurons to synchronize.
0: And so there have been successful attempts to improve object recognition, but also face recognition, using this technique.
1: So do you think there's a world in which, you know, people with extreme face blindness might use some of this equipment in the future to make their lives a bit easier?
0: Maybe that can be a future perspective, although we need to be realistic, because sometimes the risk is that people go to these techniques thinking that they are miraculous. The effects we are seeing are just like maybe 2-3 percentage points in a specific task, or, you know, you get faster a few milliseconds.
2: I mean, obviously, I'd take a zapping if it helps, but sorry, listener, Jeroen, it sounds like this isn't the magic bullet for people with face blindness.
1: Yeah, only a few percentage points increase. And based on Jeroen's experience, it doesn't sound like it's going to get better with age. So this is something I asked Zaira about.
0: So there is evidence that aging can cause deficits in face recognition. So we know that aging might cause also deficits in memory. But it seems now that face recognition deficits in aging are not just related to more general memory deficits, but might be specific of a perceptual stage.
2: I mean, we know that aging does affect memory, so it seems logical that it would have an impact on your ability to recall faces too, right?
1: Yes, because you might just remember someone's face less well. But there is something else going on. So the regions of the brain involved in recognizing faces also start changing.
0: The more we age, the more these regions tend to become less selective. So in a sense, it's like if aging is associated with a loss of selectivity in higher sensory regions. So we might all have deficits in face recognition when we age.
1: I don't know if this is a comfort for Jeroen, but he's absolutely not alone. Struggling to recognise faces as you get older is typical, whereas struggling to recognise faces from a younger age, like we do, or perhaps Jeroen did as well, we're not sure, that is much less common. That's about 2%. And our ability to recognise faces gets worse with age because of the regions of the brain that we talked about, so things like our visual cortex, they start losing their sort of specialist face focus.
2: All three of us, Jeroen, Caroline, me, we all need to find other ways to cope.
1: Yeah, and I asked psychologist Sarah, who we heard from earlier, if she has any tips.
3: So we've carried out a number of studies over the years where we've tried to train face recognition. So in the same vein as you might for general brain training that we see on apps where you do hundreds of repetitions of a certain thing, we've tried those sorts of approaches in both adults and children with quite moderate results, really. So we haven't seen any major improvements. What we suspect is what we can do to help people is actually to share what we call more compensatory strategies. So a lot of people will always set a really clear meeting point. So they know absolutely where they're going to be, and they make sure they are the person that arrives there first. So the other person has to find them.
1: That's clever.
3: That is clever.
1: So the things I do to cope is kind of people for me become a thing about them. So for example, if I have a friend who always wears a hat, fantastic, or has particularly long hair or always wears lipstick, they become that person. But the thing is, you're then very vulnerable to their decisions, because if they get a haircut or

0: something.
1: And it's 1 in 50, right?
0: Yeah.
1: I think that's quite a lot of people.
0: Yeah.
1: So that's huge comfort.
0: So, Jeroen, thank you so much for getting in touch with Crowdscience. It's been fun sort of indulging ourselves and learning about this, hasn't it, Marnie?
1: Yeah, thank you, Jeroen. Great excuse to to unpick this.
0: And I wish we could give Jeroen and everyone else who suffers from face blindness a cure, but really the best thing you can do is come up with your own personal coping strategies.
2: That's it for this episode of Crowd Science from the BBC World Service. The question was from me, Jeroen, in the Netherlands. The show was presented by Caroline Steele and produced by Joe Glanville. Goodbye.
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0: Hello, this is ABC News with David Rollins. The man who was killed by a shark after being bitten near Rottnest Island yesterday off the coast of Perth has been identified. 38-year-old Stephen Mattaboni was spearfishing with friends at Horseshoe Reef about 1 kilometre north of Marjorie Bay when he was attacked by a 4-metre white shark before 10 o'clock in the morning. His friends retrieved him from the water and returned to Geordie Bay, where paramedics performed CPR. However, he was unable to be revived. In a statement, his wife Shireen says Stephen's loved ones are broken by his loss. She says Stephen will be remembered as a devoted father to his two young daughters, fiercely loyal and endlessly generous. Russian officials say at least 3 people have been killed in a Ukrainian drone attack in the Moscow region. They say 12 others were injured in the attack, mostly near the entrance to a Moscow oil refinery. Moscow's mayor says the refinery's technology was not damaged. An independent commission appointed by the World Health Organization wants climate change to be declared an international public health emergency, the highest form of health alert. More from the BBC's Danny Aberhard.
1: The Pan-European Commission's message is stark. Climate change is not a future threat to be managed. It's an immediate and growing crisis. The WHO's Europe Regional Director, Hans Kluger, calls it a health emergency, security threat and an economic time bomb, all rolled into one. Every year of delayed action compounds the costs, the panel argues. The health of current and future generations are harmed by excess heat, air pollution, floods and the spread of infectious diseases.
0: The head of one of Germany's biggest think tanks says the country's economy faces new headwinds from the conflict in the Middle East. Clemens Fuest, president to the IFO Institute for Economic Research, says Germany had been expecting renewed growth this year, driven by government spending and borrowing. He says, however, the US-Israeli war on Iran is compounding existing challenges from US tariffs, and growth will now likely be weak this year at around 0.6%. Back home in Victoria, police is making a fresh appeal for public help to find a man who shot 3 people and robbed an armour guard truck at Melbourne's Chadstone shopping centre more than 30 years ago. Investigators say they have recently received new intelligence about the violent armed robbery, in which 2 security guards received gunshot wounds to the lower leg as the weekend takings from the cinema were stolen. It happened on the morning of May the 16th, 1994. As the masked men fled, he threatened multiple shoppers and shot a 40-year-old man in the leg. Detective Inspector Adam Tilley says the level of offending was horrific and someone out there knows who's responsible.
2: Given the severity and the callous nature of this offending, we believe it to be unlikely this was either the first or the last time the offender committed an armed robbery. It is also unlikely there is...

0: Isn't someone out there who knows of someone who offended in this way?
1: A man has been barred from flying with Qantas after a flight attendant was reportedly bitten on a flight between Melbourne and the US. Yvette Gray has the story.
2: Qantas Flight 21 from Melbourne to Dallas was forced to divert to Tahiti on Friday due to a disruptive passenger on board. The ABC understands the passenger bit a flight attendant and fellow passengers helped to restrain him. Qantas has confirmed local authorities in Tahiti met the plane on arrival and the passenger was removed. A spokesperson says the safety of its customers and crew is their top priority and there is zero tolerance for disruptive or threatening behaviour on its flights. The plane was refuelled and continued its journey to the US, landing in Dallas yesterday morning.
1: A racing colleague has honoured a Tamworth horse trainer who died on Friday after he was struck by a racehorse. Nikita Jager reports.
3: Tamworth trainer Stephen Meyer is being remembered as a dedicated and highly regarded horseman, known for his integrity, work ethic and deep lifelong love for thoroughbreds. The 71-year-old passed away on the way to hospital on Friday after he was struck by his horse at Scone's two-day race carnival. The incident occurred just before the gelding Dancer in the Dark was set to race and the horse was declared fit to run. The CEO of Tamworth Jockey Club, Jack Penfold, has paid tribute to the respected trainer in a statement saying he was a gentleman and a friend to everyone he came across and that this terrible accident has devastated the Tamworth racing community.
1: And in AFL, the Dockers have made it 9 straight victories, beating Essendon comfortably by 43 points at the MCG.
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5: There's this Australian video that went viral. You may have seen it. It's known as a succulent Chinese meal. It's a remarkable, spontaneous performance given by the late Jack Carlson, who died in 2024.
6: But you just assured me that I could speak.
7: Sit down inside the car. We're not assuring anything. We're under arrest.
6: Look, I'm under what? Come on. Gentlemen, this is Democracy Manifest.
5: Hello, Hilary Harper with you for ABC Rewind. In the previous episode, journalist Lawrence Bull tracked down Jack and found out that the first time he went to jail, to Brisbane's notorious Boggo Road, he was only 17, and that later he'd actually done some acting in TV crime dramas like Homicide. Now, if you haven't heard part one of this story, I highly recommend you go back and listen to it now, because part two will make so much more sense. How did Jack Carlson go from teenage prisoner to actor to viral video star? In one of the interviews Jack did with Lawrence, he gives him a hint.
8: In our last interview, Jack mentioned acting on stage and talked about his bit parts on crime dramas. But when I play back the recording, I pick up on something I didn't notice before.
9: To get parole, you had to have a job, and they got me a job with Crawford. McNeil got me out.
8: McNeil. The name didn't mean anything to me at the time, but I find out he was a famous playwright who did all of his writing from prison. He was also an alcoholic and a fiercely vocal critic of the justice system.
5: In part two of A Succulent Chinese Meal, we catch up with Lawrence as he meets Jack in person to find out more about his friend, the playwright Jim McNeil.
10: Hello, Lawrence. Hello, how are you? Good morning. How are you? Good to meet you finally.
11: Likewise, comrade. Yeah.
8: Jack lives in a small house on a rural property in southeastern Queensland. He's broke. He drinks, then he quits cold turkey so he can paint.
11: Oh, we'll go over here first.
10: Yeah.
11: This is one of my studios. I paint here, paint over there.
10: Oh, beautiful.
11: Yeah, that went up the top. I've been offered 3,000, but I've got to finish it. Most of these are only half finished. I've got to finish them. I've been a bit crook. I'm off the drink now. I haven't had a drink for 2 weeks. I was in hospital for about 4 days. I've detoxed, I think. I need another week or two, and I'll be able to handle, be steady, be able to finish my paintings.
10: Yeah. I guess a lot of the guys you came up with drank a lot, yeah. I've been reading up about the prison, Parramatta, and, you know, some of the other places.
11: Oh, yeah. Jim McNeil, the playwright.
10: Yeah, yeah. He was a big drinker, wasn't he?
11: Oh, yeah, yeah. When I got the 8 years, I went down to the wing and there was McNeil. He said, "Hey, wait, I've heard about you." He heard about my escape, pretending to be a detective and all that sort of stuff. And he said, "Come on, you can stay in my cell with me." And we were mates ever since. He used to call me the Hun, the beastly Hun.
10: I dig up some old radio interviews where McNeil talks about Jack and their time in prison in the early 70s.
12: He was a very good painter, the Hun, an artist. Known as the Hun because he runs around speaking German to everyone. And the lovely bloke, I love him.
11: Jim and I, we used to make a brew. We'd get some raisins and stuff from the cookhouse and some yeast from the bakehouse and make a quick 2-day brew and hope they didn't go ramping the cell while I was brewing.
12: But in the morning, this terrific brew would have fermented and we both put our head in it, like two horses in a trough. And the doors had opened before breakfast, right in the early morning, all out the yard, and we'd both be blind as bats. And they used to keep falling on the Hun, raiding him, and if they did, he'd pull out the plug.
11: And I'd have me easel near the door, painting. Jim would be tap, tap, tap. Hey, hang on, I'm doing a painting. By then, we'd pull the plug.
12: And the evidence had all run down the drain.
10: What did it taste like?
11: Oh, terrible. Sometimes it wasn't fully fermented and you'd get a terrible gut ache.
10: Oh, God. So, inspiration for the play, huh? Making the juice.
11: Yeah, there it is. Yeah, that was it.
10: Before Jim McNeil wrote The Old Familiar Juice and his other famous plays, he was president of the prison debate group. Jack was in the group too.
11: We'd debate university intellectuals who'd come out, and most of us hadn't had any schooling, but
12: everyone laughed at it, the screws, at all the other prisoners. It was a joke, but it wasn't a joke to those who were in it. A lot of the boys in the group wanted to debate. They were good thinkers, but they never had a wide reference for their thought. They couldn't quote any literature or sources. One boy said, "Well, could you write it out for me what I should say?" And I said, "Yes." And I'd write their openings and I'd write their spiel and I'd write their perorations. And those marvellous fellas used to learn it off by heart. Incredible. Commas and full stops. And people had come and make an audience of outside people of a Saturday morning, the marvellous debaters, the prisoners. And I used to plan what their opponents would say and then I'd write an answer to what they'd say. They'd be saying, "As Schopenhauer said," and they couldn't even pronounce Schopenhauer, much less did half of them know what he said. It used to sound pretty good to the adjudicator. And they entered the Sydney Debating Union competition, and all these outside debating teams had come in and debate the prisoner team, who always won.
11: University debating teams had come out and we'd flog them.
12: I wrote hundreds of debates and hundreds of speeches for the public. I was writing dialogue and I taught myself to be a writer. I was doing other people favours without even knowing I was doing myself a bigger favour.
10: But McNeil was getting frustrated. Outside intellectuals were coming into his prison to debate and telling him why people like he and Jack belonged there.
12: They knew that they knew what was wrong with you, so they shut their ears. And I said, "Well, if they can't hear it, perhaps we'd better give them a visual tale. We'll act it out." And one day I said to Mr. Hayes, the director of parole, "We want to put on this little sketch," or whatever you want to call it, because I never had an idea that I'd written a play. And he said, "Oh, no," because it had never been heard of in the prisons.
10: The authorities were against prisoners performing, but the parole director managed to arrange a script reading in front of an outside audience, including sociologists and public speaking coaches.
12: And when they were all seated, I said, "Well, pull back the curtain," and there were all the props and everything set up, and away went my little play. And, of course, Mr. Hayes nearly had a fit because I wasn't allowed to do this. Supposed to be a play reading, but I knew that they couldn't stop it once it started without embarrassing the people who'd come. And so, before the horrified eyes of

0: governor and the parole officer, the play went on.
1: Then said another with a long-drawn sigh, my clay with long oblivion has gone dry, but
2: fill me with that old familiar juice. Methinks I might recover by and by. Now that's what I call poetry. None of your lovey-dovey shit. What do you say, Stanley? You fancy a bit of the old familiar juice? Here you are, Stanley. Try it. Come on, drink it right down. We got a bucket full. Every man has to get his right whack. That's democracy, that is. That's us then, gentlemen. Drink a toast to dear old democracy. Democracy.
0: And everyone said wonderful, and the authorities relaxed. It wasn't so bad after all. And then the public came every Saturday to see this little thing.
1: We put it on a dozen times or so. People coming in from outside to see it. Director of prisons and all his team and parole people and even a couple of journos.
0: And I wrote The Chocolate Frog. And The Chocolate Frog went on and it was a way. We were in the drama business. We didn't even know it. We thought we'd just showing them our view.
3: Homes and jails have been the beginning and the end of my bloody life. Don't you tell me how necessary they are. Would you believe anyone could be so stupid? Here we are, with the squareheads paying for our tucker, while we're training to get out and rob them again. And the genius here reckons it's all necessary. Oh.
4: Well, The Chocolate Frog is simply about a boy who'd been to university and lived in all the democratic illusions. The average person, what an awful shock he gets if he goes to jail.
0: Well, I showed these people what they apparently didn't want to hear. Then they understood what we had been trying to tell him.
5: Hearing Jack and Jim McNeil's prison stories made me see the succulent Chinese meal video in a different light. Part of the video's appeal are the layers of apparent contradiction. When I first watched it, I wondered, is Jack acting or protesting? Does he actually believe what he's saying? Or is he referencing something else? Is he distressed or is he having fun?
6: Why did you do this to me? For what reason? What is the charge?
5: Some humour can be explained as a tickle your brain gets when contradictory thoughts bump into each other. But now, the contradictions are starting to make sense to me. For Jack and McNeil, acting and protesting had become the same thing. Jack had tried protesting at Boggo Road when he threw shit on the chief warder, and when he mouthed off at the guards for locking him in a dungeon. It just got him beaten and tortured. But protest disguised as acting, that worked. They'd found a way to lean into their distress, to have fun with it. Jim believed in what he wrote, and Jack delivered the lines. Jim had grown up with his head in books. Jack had grown up talking bullshit. Jim was a thief with the heart of a writer. Jack was a con man with the heart of an actor. Whether or not Jim McNeil had ever written the words Democracy Manifest, Jack was channeling his friend on that day outside the restaurant, the day of his most famous performance.
7: I think society wants to reconsider its definition of what is a criminal, because they lock up so many men that just shouldn't be locked up. And the jail doesn't help them, and it doesn't help people outside. So many men in jail, it should be taken home and put to bed like any other kid. But they're 30 years old.
1: When I was with my mother by herself in the valley, in the city of Brisbane, all it was two little rooms under someone's house, a dirt floor with just sort of mats and stuff on it. So I used to get out and break into factories and come home and say, Mum, look what I found, with money or whatever. And I was doing that for about 9 months, and I got caught and sent to Westbrook Reformatory when I was about 13, 14, something like that.
8: What a beast of a place.
5: What do you remember about Westbrook?
1: Oh, we're always hungry. If you get caught in the orchard stealing,

0: a carrot or something like that, well, then you'd have to go into the hall, drop your dacks, bend over. All the other boys have to gather around and watch all this. He'd give you this leather strap across the arse and the back. And if you went, he said, right, another two, you didn't say sir. You've got to go, sir.
1: Were you aware of sexual abuse?
0: Oh, yeah, yeah. That happened a lot in Westbrook, yeah. Not to me, because they tried a couple of times, but I resisted the swine.
2: Jack had been planning an escape from Westbrook.
0: So I thought, when the bell goes for muster, we'll run into the sun, into the west, which we did, and me and a couple of other blokes down through the corn paddocks and whatever. But we had these sergeants on us. The older boys, yeah. Worked for the screws. They must have seen us go. Grabbed us, bashed us and dragged us back. Got the public flogging, all the hair shaved off with horse clippers, and had to walk up and down the path for, well, I don't know, a couple of weeks.
1: So that was your first escape, was it, from Westbrook?
0: Yeah.
2: A decade later, Jim McNeil had also tried to escape, but from a police officer after a robbery. That's what landed him in Parramatta with Jack.
0: He was doing 17 years for armed robbery and shooting a policeman in the arse. Didn't want to kill him. Of course, the copper just stuck a gun through the car window and, you dog, maggot, I'll blow your head off, but Jim managed to grab the gun off him.
2: Then Jim turned the gun on the policeman.
0: He said, righto, run over there and flap your arms and say, I'm a naughty policeman.
3: I could have killed him very easily. He's only 6 feet away from me. And I had a 15-shot sawn-off rifle in my hand. I just put about three in his backside. My sense of humour made me do that. But he's happy because today he got a George Medal for being shot in the arse.
0: So he got 17 years. But he only done about six or seven because of his plays. They give him parole.
3: Every morning I wake up and there's no bars on my window. My plays are all performed in every state of Australia. The Chocolate Frog won about six festivals. It's incredible to go to a theatre and see that everybody is doing what I said to do. And so I said, oh, now I know how God feels. I keep popping back to look at the odd scene to get the feeling again. It's very nice. After being ordered around for years by a swine in the jail. And here I am in Sydney, drinking lots of whiskey. I'm so grateful to those thick-headed people who annoyed me so much that I wrote.
2: Jim McNeil put in a good word with the parole office and got Jack an acting job on TV crime dramas. Jack had won his freedom by putting on a performance, and not for the first time. Whether he was pretending to be asleep on a prison train, impersonating a detective, or on stage, performing was the ace up Jack's sleeve.
4: Gentlemen, this is Democracy Manifest.
2: Knowing this, his behaviour outside the restaurant is still ridiculous. But now I can explain it. Jack was in a pinch. It makes sense that his first instinct was to put on a show.
0: Yeah, well, I was desperate.
2: At the risk of him never speaking to me again, I decide to ask him about running from the law after his restaurant arrest.
1: In the paper, it said that you got bail paid, $1,000 or something, and then you didn't show up to court.
0: Oh.
1: Then they couldn't find you.
0: Oh, well, I'm innocent anyway.
1: Do you remember what you were doing? You were, like, evading the cops for a while?
0: Oh, no, I just kept my nose clean for the last, how long ago was it, about 32 years ago or something like that.
2: Jack had been a fugitive, and he'd probably defrauded one or more credit card companies out of a lot of money. But the police hadn't known that until after they'd let him out on bail. So why had there been 10 or more police officers arresting him outside the restaurant? By their own admission, they'd thought he was a petty enough criminal to let out on bail that night.
5: Not assuring anything. We're under arrest.
0: Look, I'm under what?
2: Luckily, there was someone I could ask. Dean, the detective, had put me in touch with his former partner in the fraud squad, Adam.
6: Over there,

0: penis! This is the bloke who got me on the penis, people.
1: When's the first time you remember seeing the video?
2: It was my daughter who originally found it years ago. A friend had sent it to her as just a, you know, this is hilarious. She instantly sent it to me and said, that's you. I said, wow, because it was sort of, that was so long ago. Now you can buy a Pinot, get your hand off my Pinot. My daughter was quite cheeky and bought me a T-shirt.
0: If you were to get your order in before Friday, those T-shirts, all those wonderful wines will be at your door.
3: I don't need to ask Adam why there were so many police at the restaurant that day. He just comes out and tells me.
2: There was an investigator from one of the major banks investigating some stolen credit cards. He'd tracked one of the credit cards constantly being used at this restaurant. So he turned up to the restaurant and he said, do you know this person? And apparently the restaurateur said, yes, he's my best customer. And there he is there. He's sitting right there.
3: The owner of the restaurant pointed at Jack, who was sitting at a table eating a succulent Chinese meal.
2: So the investigator, to get a sharp response from the police, rang up 000 and reported it as one of Victoria's most wanted. Hence everybody showing up.
3: It wasn't the police or the media who started the myth about a most wanted criminal. It was a bank employee who wanted the police to hurry up. Back at Jack's place, we walk over to another shed to read some of McNeil's unpublished work.
4: I've got stuff in my safe just in there. Coming over.
1: Yeah.
4: There she is. You want me to show you how to open a safe without blowing it?
1: Sure.
4: Ah, there's one that he started.

0: waiting outside. The other boys stole some food, tobacco and a radio. The total value today would be about $60. The judge was later knighted and promoted to Chief Justice of Queensland's Supreme Court. Jack went to a brutal jail for more than 5 years.
1: How do you feel about that? It seems like the judge is saying your whole life's worth a few hundred bucks.
2: Yeah, but the point was it's the way I performed in court, pleading not guilty and kept the trial going for 5 days or so, cross-examining and then coppers and saying to the judge, you know, you probably send me to a jail you've never been there, you don't know where you're going to send me and all this sort of stuff.
1: But you don't deserve five years for that. Basically, you knew about a crime. That was your crime, and that's all you really did.
2: Yeah. I got no regrets, mate. I don't... Not for all that and anything. It was pretty hard in prison, but I overcome that by doing me little trick shots with the art group and putting on Jim's plays. If I hadn't have been able to turn things around, I'd probably be full of regret and hate. That's probably why a couple of my mates drank themselves to death.
1: What did Jim think about democracy?
2: It wasn't what it's made out to be.
1: Yeah, I think he saw society as hypocritical.
2: Yeah, that's it.
1: He sort of said it's a society that it locks these people up and brutalises them and then expects them to comply, to not be resentful and expects them to follow the same rules that led to them being brutalised.
2: Yeah.
1: But he said, well, why would I follow those rules if those rules led to me being brutalised?
2: Yeah, that's exactly how he philosophised about those things. He lost me sometimes. I couldn't understand some of the stuff that he'd sprouted.
0: Jack didn't mean it when he said, this is Democracy Manifest. He couldn't have. If he'd thought that way, brooding and resentment would have eaten him up a long time ago, and he wouldn't have survived. The idea that society wanted to brutalise somebody for eating a meal was pure Jim McNeil. From conversations on cell bunks or over drinks, from a memorised debate, from a play scripted on a smuggled typewriter. Jack had eaten at the Chinese restaurant at least a dozen times before. Here's Adam, the detective, again.
3: The man had been allowed to go to the toilet, and all of a sudden there's no credit cards, no ID, no wallet, nothing. This wasn't his first rodeo. The fella didn't want to tell to us, so we said, well, you're under arrest. He was as calm as anything. No problem whatsoever. Until we went outside. That's when he just went berserk and has released some of the most classic lines that you ever hear people quoting.
1: What was the charge, do you remember? Eating a meal? Succulent Chinese meal?
3: Succulent Chinese meal. It would have related to the theft of the credit card. So it was fraudulent use of a credit card.
1: Do you remember what you thought at the time? Like, what is this guy doing?
3: Yeah, absolutely. He's crazy.
4: One cup, look. They even wrote.
3: He put on a great performance for the media, and I say a great performance because as soon as we got in the car and as soon as we drove away, he stopped and he actually said to us, that was fun. It was all put on for the cameras. He said he did it all because he thought we'd take him to the hospital rather than to jail. But he gave himself away as soon as he sat down. Said, that was fun.
1: Did you really do that because you wanted them to think you're crazy or why did you do that?
2: Oh, I don't know. I wonder what motivated me. Probably rather than just go docilely, I'd rather go that way, I suppose. I don't know. I just done it.
0: Jack has a quirk. Every tragic story he tells is quickly followed by a funny detail or a happy memory or the day when it all worked out for the best. I think this quirk was a survival.

0: strategy. A way for a child to survive being beaten in bed. For a boy to survive being attacked by rapists. For a teen to survive a pitch-black dungeon. Focusing on little happy moments was his way to survive growing up in the care of people who couldn't care less. After 15 years of freedom, the longest stretch of his life, Jack had finally been caught in that Chinese restaurant. He was headed back into the custody of democratically sanctioned abuse. For most of us, the horrible reality of this would have been too much to bear. But Jack had already learnt not to dwell on horror and to appreciate fleeting joy. So when he walked outside and saw an audience of cameras, that could only mean one thing. He put on a show. Then he sat down, and in spite of the fact he was headed back to hell, he said, "That was fun."
1: It's all about looking at positive things if you can, even if there's a lot of negative stuff floating around. You know, go for the positive. Go for the laughter if you can.
2: Vale Jack Carlson. A Succulent Chinese Meal was produced by Lawrence Bull. The sound designer was John Jacobs, and the supervising producer was Claudia Taranto. I'm Hilary Harper, and this has been a Rewind production for ABC Radio National.

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1: Restoration Australia is back.
0: We were in love. We figured we'd work it out.
1: In a remarkable new season.
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5: Hello, I'm Evan Wasuka, and welcome to Pacific Review, where we'll be taking a look at the big stories from across the Pacific region over the past week. Coming up on today's show, Solomon Islands MPs elect a new Prime Minister, Papua New Guinea cracks down on gold smuggling, and we find out more about the revival of the Tongan nose flute. We'll have more on those stories coming up. Pacific Review comes to you from the lands of the Boonwurrung and Wurundjeri peoples of the Kulin Nation. But first, after weeks of political impasse, Solomon Islands MPs have elected Matthew Wale as the country's 14th Prime Minister. He replaces Jeremiah Manele, who was ousted just a week ago in a no-confidence vote. Mr. Wale, a longtime opposition leader, secured 26 votes to 22, beating out former Foreign Minister Peter Chanel Agovaka in a secret ballot on Friday. He says the result signals a new chapter to the country's history. Here's Mr. Wale speaking shortly after leaving Parliament.
6: It's a great honour, sure. And it's a wonderful privilege. This is a great country. Sorry, I'm still emotional. And to serve this beautiful people of this country is really a wonderful, wonderful privilege that I will not take lightly. I have said a lot of things over many, many years. I don't want to be accused of doing nothing. We want to do as much as we possibly can in a short time with the limited resources available to our government. But I promise you, change is coming.
5: And that was Solomon Islands' new Prime Minister, Matthew Wale, speaking shortly after his election. Chris and Rita Omanu-Leong is the ABC's reporter in the Solomons, and she's been covering the political power challenge taking place over the past month.
7: He's a long-time politician, I mean, around 20 years or so of being a politician in the parliament, I mean, in the governments, different governments, I must say. But all these governments, he has only been at least once Minister for Education, if I can recall, and otherwise all his other time he spent in the opposition side. So it seems like the stars have aligned for him with the support that's come through the

0: votes we've seen, you know, 26 votes against 22 for Peter Chanel Angovaka. On the streets this week in Honiara, when I went around to talk to, you know, Solomon Islanders, a lot of them said that Matthew Wale was their candidate simply because they've always seen him very outspoken in parliament, and he's always held the government accountable over the past few years, and they felt, okay, well, why not give him a chance? And that's, in fact, that's the public poll, but we've seen that translate in the results today when the 50 MPs voted, and, you know, in his favour to be the next Prime Minister.
1: Yes, well, one thing he did promise during that tearful address to the media was change. He didn't elaborate, but what do you think he meant by that?
0: Well, if we were to go by some of his key priority areas before the elections actually happened in 2024, it would be health and education. In fact, after his maiden speech outside of parliament, I managed to get hold of him and I asked him what his top priority was. And he told me it'll be education. And that means free education for all. And that's something that we've been hearing from Care Coalition, or the coalition that he had together or had going on before the election in 2024. But he's confirmed that as well today, as saying that's one of his top priority. In terms of changes, well, he said we'll keep watching and keep holding him to account, as the media usually does here in the country. But it's day one, Kyle, and obviously we'll have to let him settle in before he gives us his priority areas as well for the country.
1: Yes, very interesting. And just finally, Chrissy, he was a vocal critic back in 2022 of the security pact Solomon Island signed with China, and he even called to revoke it at one point, I believe. Do you think China should be concerned with his election, or do you think he'll abide by the status quo?
0: Well, I think in 2023, he was quite vocal about it as a leader of opposition. Right after his speech there, and when I got hold of him and I was able to ask him that question as well, he did tell me that he would take some time to even, first of all, go and see that security pact between China and Solomon Islands, after which he will make a decision whether or not to make it public, because that was something that he was going on about in 2023. So we will have to wait and see. Quite interesting as well how that might play out, because he was one of the China critics, especially for the controversial security pact that was signed. But in saying that, I think even political analysts have also told us that it could just be a status quo. There won't be anything major that we'll see, or any signing or anything of that sort that we would expect to see at least in the next 18 months. But all that, as I mentioned, it's just day one, very early to say anything else. And he's just gone in for his swearing in by the Governor General, and we'll see how everything will play out. But many Solomon Islanders have been watching closely, keeping an eye out to see who the new Prime Minister would be and how his decisions would impact Solomon Islanders.
2: And that was the ABC's reporter in the Solomons, Chris and Rita Amanu-Leong, and she was speaking there to Kyle Evans. A plan for a network of marine reserves stretching across five countries was unveiled this week at the Melanesian Ocean Summit in Papua New Guinea. The marine reserves would stretch across the Pacific region and provide protection and monitoring for an area equal in size to the Amazon rainforest. Despite the ambitious plan for the region, one prominent conservationist says more needs to be done at a national level to protect the seas and the communities that rely on it for their livelihood. The ABC's reporter in Papua New Guinea, Belinda Cora, with more.
3: The Melanesian Ocean Corridor of Reserves is a plan to link together marine reserves in Fiji, Papua New Guinea, Vanuatu, New Caledonia, and Solomon Islands. It's part of a global movement to protect and manage 30% of the world's oceans by 2030. Prime Minister James Marape hosted Melanesian leaders in Port Moresby this week for the signing of a new declaration.
4: Melanesia sits at the heart of some of the world's largest pristine marine ecosystems. And sustaining these ecosystems is our moral obligation for not just today, but also tomorrow, and our children's life depends on our actions and activities today.
3: PNG, Vanuatu and Fiji signed the declaration. But missing was Solomon Islands, whose caretaker Prime Minister Jeremiah Manele was ousted in a no-confidence vote last week.
4: We must not just talk, but

0: must put words into actions. Many of us in the Pacific, if not all of us, have been advocating these conversations for many, many years. Many have not been heeding our call, but I want to thank partners who are with us. Those partners have shown great interest that our conversation is not in vain. They're willing to help.
1: Other Pacific countries, including Tonga, Cook Islands, and Marshall Islands, also attended the Melanesian Ocean Summit, but not all the attendees were convinced. Joan Aini, a well-known ocean advocate from New Island Province, says fish have been dying in his province for months now, but there's been no action from the government.
2: Why are fish dying? What has caused our fish to die? We don't have the answers. Our people are still in the dark. They are unable to go out. Well, they've been told not to go out to sea, to catch fish, to bat, and to do the normal things we have always been used to doing since 10 million generations.
1: Mr. Aini says despite the number of experts in the room, he was still no closer to finding answers for his people of New Island Province.
2: We have been left on our own to fend for ourselves. Our communities are in dire straits of assistance. There are children, there are mothers, there are elderly that are sick. Yes, they tell me it needs to be scientifically proven, but it is common sense. You go out to sea, you wash in the sea, you develop rashes just after you are in the sea. Common sense tells you that something is wrong with the ocean.
3: And that was Papua New Guinea ocean conservationist Joan Aini. And that story from the ABC's reporter in PNG, Belinda Cora. And staying with the ocean theme, Tonga's Prime Minister says his country will stick to international law despite commitments on deep-sea mining made by previous governments. Tonga is among a handful of Pacific nations supporting deep-sea mining. It's an issue that split the region, with others calling for a moratorium, while some countries want an outright ban. Lord Whakawhanua says there'll be no mining in Tongan waters, at least for the moment, and any decisions about international seas will be guided by science.
4: Deep-sea mining was committed by previous governments. I think at the moment, where we are with deep-sea mining is we have a Deep-Sea Mining Act in Tonga that binds us to the international law of the sea regulation of the International Seabed Authority, the ISA. And at the moment, we have a do-no-harm-first approach. And my understanding of where the ISA standing on deep-sea mining is that we need to have the scientific consensus around how much harm or damage deep-sea mining will have on the ecosystem in our oceans and whether that can be mitigated or minimized. And before we can fully understand the impacts, there is no deep-sea mining happening. That's in international waters or on the high seas. In terms of in Tonga, we have not approved for any deep-sea mining within our territorial waters. So it's legislatively protected in Tonga, and we haven't fully committed to mining. We are in the process of exploration until we have scientific consensus on its potential negative effects. We will have to review that when the time comes. But reconciling it with my previous statement about we will value what's living over what is dead, that is exactly what we're doing now, and it's something that we're committed to following through. I think it's really important that that becomes the foundation of our forward-looking ocean policy, and it's on the back of the legislative reform that we approved in November last year. On the regulatory front, we just need to reconcile some of that ambition around the ocean, and it's all around doing no harm, protecting the ocean, conservation, and science-led policies first.
3: And that was Tonga's Prime Minister, Lord Whakawhanua, and you're speaking there to the ABC's Marian Kupu. A recent inquiry found that illegal gold exports have been costing the Papua New Guinea economy as much as $95 million every year. But there's some good news, because in recent months, there's been a marked increase in the number of gold smuggling attempts being intercepted.

0: The latest example involved the seizure of 20 gold bars concealed in three suitcases. The chief executive of the National Airports Corporation, Dominic Camo, says the intercepts are the result of improved working relations between his organization and PNG Customs.
1: The gold smuggling issues has been going on for some time. But for us at the National Airports Corporation, we have taken steps to improve our training and our facilities as well, so that we can work together in partnership with Customs and Immigration as well in addressing the issue of gold smuggling. And in the past couple of months, we've picked up quite a number of them. There was a lady that was picked up recently. She had the gold nuggets all broken down, but she had a special bra on, and she actually had it in the bra as she was coming through. But the machines at the airport are designed to capture things like bombs and bullets and that kind of thing, not necessarily for gold. So what we have done is we've got a relationship with Customs. So we've got Customs to install one of their scanning machines prior to bags are put through our machines as well, because this is designed to capture gold and to identify gold as it comes through in checked-in baggages. And that also, in picking up some of those, is actually being picked up by the teams in terms of profiling. The three recent suitcases were checked in, and we picked up one of the suitcases. So we picked up all three, but only one passenger turned up to check in. The other two passengers must have got wind of their bags being sidelined and never turned up. We handed those over to Customs, and they take it on from there.
2: Yeah. And would you say the increase in the gold smuggling that's being caught is a product of an improvement in the security system and your cooperation with Customs?
1: Correct, yes. And not only that, we are stepping up security in all our regional airports, such as Nedjeb Airport in Ley. Now, there's a lot of gold coming out of Bulolo, so we're stepping up processing in regional airports like Ley, Rabaul, Buka. There's a lot of gold coming out of Bougainville as well, that kind of thing.
2: I noticed again with a lot of the recent cases, a lot of them were headed to Hong Kong. Is there a reason for that, do you think? Where do you think the smuggling is coming from? Is it just because they don't want to pay?
1: I mean, look, these people are smart, so they do their own research as well. No one would want to go through Singapore, as an example, or even Australia, because they probably may be picked up. And I don't know. My personal thoughts are that this is some kind of a syndicate. So they would probably have people in Hong Kong, so it's easier to pass through Hong Kong. I have no idea. We picked up one to Singapore recently as well. But the majority of it is through Hong Kong. So something is happening in that there must be some kind of a syndicate. Goes on to Hong Kong and moves on from there, I think.
0: That was Dominic Kaumu, CEO of the National Airports Corporation in Papua New Guinea. And he was talking there to Dana Kirimov. When Tropical Cyclone Myla struck in early April, the danger was clear, with a Category 4 winds from the storm causing havoc in Western Solomons. Communities say the destructive gales and storm surges destroyed homes and infrastructure. But the storm also unleashed a different type of danger. It exposed unexploded shells and bombs left over from the Second World War. Inspector Clifford Tunuki from the police's ordnance unit has been leading the response in this effort.
3: So a total of 265 items of World War II explosive ordnance were recovered during our recent deployments to Western and Choiseul provinces. So most of the items were found along the coastline and beachfront areas within the communities that affected by the recent tropical cyclone Myla.
4: So were they literally just like washed ashore? Like, did they come from the ocean, or were they unearthed from under the ground?
3: Before the cyclone, there's nothing. People were moving freely to and fro, but because of that cyclone, the wave came in and, you know, exposed those items. And that's where they reported them to us.
4: So what kind of UXOs did you guys find? Are we talking everything from like artillery shells, landmines, like aerial bombs, like torpedoes? What did the 200 items consist of?
3: Most of them are artillery projectiles, mortars, hand grenades, and also anti-aircraft rockets. So far, no aerial bombs have been found. Only, you know, those military items that have been just mentioned.
4: Were the UXOs, like, were they hard to remove? Like, how long did it all take you?
3: It took about 2 days. They go and expose, find them, and then they collect them, and then relocate to a safe locations that are far from our local communities within those areas.
4: And did any of them have to be detonated?
3: The teams did not do any detonation or destruction activities of those munitions. They just make a quick response to remove them during this recovery period of our people down in the Western Province and Georgia Province. And we will respond on a later date to safely destroy them. We have to talk with the leaders, the chiefs, responsible authority within the provinces, and we will identify a disposal area, and then we will safely dispose all of them.
4: Has this particular incident highlighted any particular ongoing risks or concerns that might not have been there? It's like, had this particular area once been considered safe?
3: From this, ongoing risk, it clearly highlights that the ongoing explosive ordnance threat that our communities in the country continue to face. But looking at the natural disasters, severe events or environmental changes that can expose buried munition without warning, this is really important that we have to continue with our public awareness, continue reporting of any finding by our local communities and our local authorities so that we have ongoing response operations to keep our people safe and also relate to our ongoing development of the country as well.
4: I know you've been doing this for a long time. Are you noticing more ordnance continuing to pop up, or do you think you're starting to get to a point where you've removed a lot of it?
3: I would say 10 years ago and compared to today, more have been destroyed. But there's still more out there scattered everywhere within the country. From the recent study by the University of Queensland, more than 1 million items still out there scattered around. So the more people start building infrastructure towards inland, the more we also receive calls from them, more findings of explosive ordnance.
4: So essentially, there's more unexploded items lying hidden on the ground than there are people within the Solomon Islands.
3: Yeah, that is correct.
0: And that was Inspector Clifford Tanuki of the Solomon's Explosive Ordnance Unit within the police, and he was speaking there to Kyle Evans. The traditional Tongan nose flute known as whangu-whangu is back in fashion. The musical instrument is said to date back over centuries and known for producing a calming sound. It was once used to awaken chiefs and villages like a morning alarm clock. Dr. Rachel Hall from the School of Design Innovation at Victoria University in New Zealand is teaching others how to master the flute, and she's playing a lead role in its revival.
5: It's made from bamboo, closed at both ends. Typically, it has 5 holes along the top, and those are spaced evenly, and then it has one on the centre underneath. There are some variations across museums and within Tongan communities globally. And it's played through blocking one nostril with a thumb, and then you gently blow into the blowing hole to create that soft sound. The whangu-whangu is an instrument that has a lot of cultural significance in Tongan society, but it's also one that, was quickly taken over when the missionaries arrived in the 1800s. And so a lot of the work I do now is around trying to not only revive the whangu-whangu, but explore possibilities for reimagining it within modern musical context. So that's through making, through playing, through all the art forms that make up whangu-whangu or ta whangu-whangu.
6: This was somehow lost when the missionaries arrived? How did that happen?
5: Well, I think when the missionaries arrived, they brought through instruments like the guitar, like brass bands, and those instruments became very quickly adopted by Tongan people and used especially within church settings and both secular and sacred music. So then they became more commonly practiced, and then that meant that the whangu-whangu or the various arts of whangu-whangu slowly declined.
6: It's been around for, they say, centuries, and it's a invaluable part of Tongan culture, right?
5: The whangu-whangu is a nose flute, and the name tells us some really important things. So whangu means to blow through the nose, and whangu means to awaken. So the name itself describes both how the instrument is played as well as what the instrument was used for. So that was whakataka tō whā, where it was used to gently awaken chiefs and royalty from slumber. And this is probably the most common example of this that people are aware of. So in 1953, when Queen Elizabeth visited Tonga, she was awakened by the sound of the whangu-whangu welcoming her into a new day. So a lot of people, they've seen an image that references this, but they're not familiar with the physical whangu-whangu or the practices of playing it.
6: And so it's kind of an alarm clock, right? And it has a smoothing, calming song. So not an alarm clock that's annoying, but an alarm clock that peacefully awakes someone.
5: Yeah, exactly. It has a really gentle sound. A lot of people associate it with the kulu-kulu or the Tongan dove. So it's a sound that people like to be awoken by.
6: And you have it with you right now. Could you give us a demonstration?
5: Yes, of course.

Dr. Rachel Hall from School of Design Innovation at Victoria University in New Zealand, and a whangu virtuoso. She was speaking there to Finau Funua. And that brings us to the end of Pacific Review. I'm Evan Wasuka. Thank you for listening. And do join us again at the same time next week for more news and views from across the Pacific region.

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6: Hello, it's Meredith Lake here from Soul Search. Remember Earthrise? It was the first photograph of Earth taken by a human orbiting the moon, and at the time, it sparked an environmental movement. More recently, EarthSet was taken on the Artemis II mission. But in the intervening decades, the environmental crisis has worsened. So, what's missing from how we relate to our common home? More on Soul Search next on Radio National.

0: Hello, this is ABC News with David Rowlands. The Prime Minister says young people can still use tools like negative gearing to build a property portfolio by investing in new homes rather than existing ones. Last week's federal budget limited negative gearing, where some rental houses, or some rental losses rather, are offset through tax to new properties only, while grandfathering existing arrangements. The government argues the changes will improve housing affordability for first home buyers, but have faced questions about the impact on young people who might want to invest in property in the future. Anthony Albanese says future investors can purchase new homes, which will also help improve housing supply.
1: The difference is that not only will they be building an asset and wealth for themselves, they'll be building an asset and wealth for the nation at the same time, boosting supply. Now that is a change. That is a common sense change.
0: Queensland's opposition leader has described Labor's projected victory in the Stafford by-election as encouraging. Labor's candidate, former State Assistant Secretary Luke Richmond, is on track to defeat the LNP's Fiona Hammond in the North Brisbane electorate. However, there's been a 4% swing against the ALP in a seat it's won 9 out of 10 times since 2001. Stephen Miles says it's still a strong outcome.
2: We have seen a splintering of the vote amongst other left-of-centre parties. But what matters here is the end result. And the end result is that Luke Richmond is the new member for Stafford.
0: The president of Australia's peak body representing underwater sports says there's been an increase in shark sightings at competitions across Western Australia's southwest coastline. Yesterday, a 38-year-old man who has been identified as Stephen Mataboni was killed by a shark while spearfishing with friends off the west coast of Rottnest Island, around 20 kilometres from Perth. Australian Underwater Federation's Graham Henderson says he thinks the increased interactions could be influenced by global warming.
3: They're coming in a lot closer, and we think it's due to feeding patterns and global warming that are bringing them in closer to shore. And it seems to be Western Australia's copping an unfair share of that.
0: A cold case of a violent armed robbery at a Melbourne shopping centre 30 years ago has been reopened after police received new intelligence. Kira Proust has more on this story.
4: Police are making a fresh appeal for public help to find a man who shot three people and robbed an Armour Guard truck at Chadstone Shopping Centre in Melbourne's southeast in May 1994. Two security officers were collecting weekend takings from the centre's cinema when a masked man allegedly shot at them and made off with the cash. Carl, one of the guard's sons, says his family just wants justice.
5: Dad passed away without seeing justice done. But it's not too late for my mum. It's not too late for the other family members.
4: Investigators are liaising with interstate police as they search for the offender.
0: Proposals have been drafted for New South Wales property owners to fund an emergency services levy depending on their land value. The New South Wales government says it wants bipartisan support to overhaul the current system in which emergency services are funded through taxes on insurance policies, with home and car owners paying more year after year. Treasurer Daniel Mukay says New South Wales is the only state still funding emergency services through taxes on insurance policies, while some large corporate landholders avoid contributing through self-insurance.
6: We have an old system that's out of date that punishes working families. So we do think that both sides of politics working together should at least try to see whether or not we can find a consensus on the way forward here.
0: A rescue is underway in a remote tourist park in Western Australia's Pilbara region. A St John WA spokesperson says authorities were called to Hammersley Gorge in Karajini at around midday local time after reports a man in his 40s had fallen off rocks. Volunteer emergency response crews are assisting the man, who's received non-life-threatening injuries. Turning to sport, and a second-half surge has earned Newcastle a 36-12 victory over Gold Coast in the NRL's Magic Round at Lang Park in Brisbane. Knights winger Dom Young crossed for a hat-trick as his side scored six second-half tries after scores were level at the break. The result saw Newcastle climb into the competition's top six, while Gold Coast remains above only winless St George Illawarra in 16th spot. ABC News.
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8: 10, 9, 8, 7, RS-25 engines, 4, 3, 2, 1, booster ignition, and lift off. The crew of Artemis II now bound for the moon. Humanity's next great voyage begins.
9: For the first time in more than half a century, humans have traveled to the moon.
10: Roll pitch. Roger, roll pitch.
9: A voyage that arrested the world's attention in curiosity and wonder. And for all the data, for all the images, all the ways that the mission expanded our knowledge of the moon, perhaps the crew's keenest observations were of our planet, Earth.
11: When we burned this burn towards the moon, I said that we do not leave Earth, but we choose it. And that is true. We will explore, we will build, ships, we will visit again. But ultimately, we will always choose Earth. We will always choose each other.
9: Beautiful words, weren't they, as the Artemis II mission crew came back into contact with Earth. I'm Meredith Lay, and in this episode of Soul Search, I want to know more about the shift of perspective that space somehow affords. What could it mean to look back and, as Christina Cook said, choose Earth?
12: This ancient knowing that I say can be awoken inside of us, it has to be awoken by something. It can be an image of the Earth from above, from Artemis II, that can prompt a knowing, that can make us feel a certain love. It can also be a certain grief about what's happening to the Earth that touches us and that opens up something alive in us. So if we follow that thread, if you will, of those changes inside of us, a feeling of love, a feeling of grief, then engaging with the living Earth becomes a response to that. It feeds us.
9: Emmanuel Vaughn Lee is a storyteller and a filmmaker based in California. He's also a Sufi teacher calling for a renewed love of the Earth. Hello, Emmanuel.
13: Hi, Meredith.
9: How did you feel seeing that footage from Artemis II? What gripped you about this most recent mission to the moon?
13: I think what I found most intriguing was the similarities that it evoked in people to the 1968 photographs that were first beamed to the Earth. And about 10 years ago, I actually made a film about the first photograph taken of the whole Earth, the Earthrise photograph, and spoke with the Apollo 8 astronauts, all of whom have since passed away. So there was a real personal connection with that footage. And so I was moved to see it and how similar it was, albeit much crisper this time around, in this high-resolution imagery, and the video footage that was part of that, and the video logging that was part of the journey they were sharing. But I found the similarities striking between what, you know, Frank Borman and Bill Anders and Jim Lovell, those first men to orbit the moon and see the Earth, had with these four astronauts in present day. It evoked this similar sensibility that, as you said in your introduction, you know, it's not so much about the space exploration in the end and building ships and returning to the moon. It's the vantage point it gives us of the Earth. So I found myself reflecting on how, you know, almost 60 years later, that same image, albeit, as I said, crisper and more high resolution, evokes the same sensibility. And we need that reminder, it seems.
9: I'm fascinated by the way images can call us to a kind of memory, and I'm sure we're kind of going to talk about that together, Emmanuel. But there was one difference in the iconic image that Artemis II gave us. The photograph, the standout photograph, I think, taken by Christina Cook, which, you know, had the cratered darkness of the moon in the foreground, the distant Earth behind it, our planet itself in partial darkness, though, interestingly, Australia, our continent, is visible behind the swirling clouds. She called that image Earth Set, not Earthrise. And that struck me. It's not just, I suspect, because the Earth was setting behind the moon, so to speak, but I wonder if that was a way of marking a difference in the decades that have passed since those Apollo 8 images and the Earth rise photo that they produced. How do you reflect on that?
13: Well, I think the first Earthrise photograph spawned an environmental movement. You know, it really is what inspired Earth Day and led to legislation and a change in consciousness that really began to shift both, you know, individual relationships to our planet and also societal ones. And there was a sense of hope and optimism about what that would bring and the changes that would result from a consciousness that looked as Earth as a whole, alive being, if you will. Maybe it wasn't called a being so much back then. And now here we are almost 60 years later, and we have not made a whole lot of progress towards fulfilling that initial vision. In fact, we seem to be moving away from it quite consciously, at least in certain parts of the world. You know, certainly in my own country, the political climate has soured against anything to do with an ecological awareness and consciousness. So I think there is a potency and poignancy to naming it Earth Set. It speaks to how much longer we might have if we continue on our current trajectory.
9: Hmm. And yet, Emmanuel, you've talked about the Earth in your own writing as a great seductress that will eventually lure everyone in. It seems that you retain a confidence, even more than a hope, that we will acknowledge the Earth in a way that goes beyond the way we do now. Tell me more about why you think that is, and what role do you think the image, and especially images from space, might have in that seduction, so to speak?
13: Well, I think an image can tell a story. You know, what was so powerful about that image and the images that we just saw from Artemis 2 is a story they tell. But they only begin a process that has to be embodied by individuals and hopefully by the societies that we're a part of. So I think that if we're going to think about how we might be lured by the Earth back into a space of awareness of what she is, and to me, I think for her very much as the Mother Earth figure that holds us all. If we're going to be taken back into that awareness, it evokes something very ancient inside of us, which is why I speak of the Earth as something that will eventually ensnare us all, because it has the potency to take us back to our original nature. Whether that's going to unfold on a timeline that aligns with, you know, our own hopes and dreams over the next few years is a big question. But I think if we allow the Earth to actually have its way with us, have her way with us, then we can return to this kind of primordial way of being, in which the Earth is not necessarily separate from us, but is a part of us. We are an extension of Earth. We are a being, just like she is a being, that has emerged from her. And this is something that we've forgotten. But given enough time, then I think this can return. In the same way that if you spend enough time immersed in the living world without a lot of distractions, the noise of modern life, the chatter in your own mind, it usually begins to fade away, and the feeling of Earth begins to envelop us. And it's my belief that there is that potential with every single person to return to that ancient knowing we carry within us if we allow Earth back into our lives.
9: These are all things I hope we can explore in some more depth, Emmanuel, but just one more question about space before we do. I guess reflecting on space exploration generally, on Artemis 2 specifically, I've been struck that in some ways, sending humans there, related plans to build a base on the moon, could be the ultimate hubris. Photography, in a way, can contain and capture even those images of the Earth, could be some kind of expression of control, even. And yet, the wonder is there. It is palpable. I think we all feel it. And I guess there's a potential at the same time for a kind of shift of perspective, maybe a kind of decentering, maybe what Iris Murdoch would have called an unselfing when we look back on our planet from that perspective. I wonder what you make of, I guess, this dual potential in the image and in the mission itself. What do you hope will come of it? Is decentering important?
13: I think decentering is essential. And, you know, I'm not too drawn to the future of space colonization and space travel, to be perfectly honest. I feel like we should get our act together here on Earth, as I'm quoting the words of one of the Apollo 8 astronauts there, first. And we always like new frontiers that can distract us from what needs to be looked at right beneath our feet. So the technology has allowed us to get a vantage point of our planet, and it has done for almost 60 years. But it's also a distraction. And this notion that we can travel to Mars and colonize the moon, I find to be full of hubris and dangerous, because it puts the emphasis away from where our attention needs to be.
9: I think we find ourselves on a fascinating and high-stakes cusp moment. And for me, the mission, its images, made that really tangible in a

0: way that in a way is unsettling. Like you, I've grown up with these images. I'm younger than the Earthrise photograph. Mm. We have so much science. As you said, our vision is crisper now because of the technology that we have. And yet, who are we and what do we do with what we know remains a big question in my mind. I wonder how you reflect then on science and its limits, even the image and its potential limits in addressing, I guess, that big question of hubris and humility.
1: I think, you know, science is a very potent, very powerful way to help us understand the living world and how it functions in the same way that it has enabled us to see the Earth from a vantage point to actually understand its holistic nature. Of course, that holistic nature, that wholeness, was something that was intuitively understood by indigenous peoples for millennia and for many cultures and civilizations. It just wasn't imaged as such. So science has given us that view, and science has also given us the view of understanding the intricacies that are present in every aspect of Earth. But until fairly recently, the model of science, the modern model of science, was one that was very much based on this idea of separation and studying things in isolation versus their wholeness. And it was based off a Cartesian view. It has recently begun to shift as more people are embracing this notion that perhaps intelligence exists outside of a human-centric experience, that perhaps plants are intelligent, that animals are intelligent, maybe rivers are intelligent. What's alive has started to become questioned. It's still not mainstream science at all, but it's beginning to shift. So I think science can be a very powerful tool, but I don't think it's the only tool. And I think one of the most dangerous things I feel about the modern Western view of science is it doesn't include spirit. In fact, it wants to push it very far away. It doesn't want to be considered in the same room, if you will. But for the majority of human history, it wasn't like that. You know, indigenous cultures, they were very remarkable scientists. Traditional ecological knowledge is incredibly powerful scientific way of understanding a landscape and a country and the whole earth. But it included spirit and the notion that the earth was alive, which is something that science has mostly said isn't true.
0: And isn't that progress, though? I mean, for so many people, I suspect being free of what to some people is a kind of claptrap, is enabling. And, you know, scientists aren't devoid of wonder, as you know. So what's lost, I guess, when we lose a sense of the spirit?
1: For me, spirit is the essential quality of being that is present in everything within Earth. To me, it isn't a transcendental experience that exists outside of Earth, outside of matter. It's something that is present in every living thing. So I think we lose the whole notion of what a living thing is if we say it is devoid of spirit. And while, you know, wonder is very present in science, it is something that is not really allowed to be included. Emotion is not supposed to be part of the scientific process. But what about something deeper than emotion that touches us on a deep fundamental level? And spirit has the capacity to do that if we allow it into our lives. But we've removed it from our lives by saying the earth and all the living things within her are inanimate. And by doing so, it has given us permission to treat the earth as if it is a resource for our own consumption versus a part of our own selves.
0: 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I'm Meredith Lake, and I'm talking with Emmanuel Vaughan Lee. He's a creative, especially interested in the connections between ecology and spirituality. His new book is called Remembering Earth, A Spiritual Ecology. But why does he see a spiritual dimension to the many crises that we're facing?

0: Yeah, well, we're gripped by many crises right now, as you just articulated. I mean, there is the ecological crisis, and climate change is one piece of that, but there are many aspects to it. And there are political crises. We're in the midst of war. There's economic crises. There's social unrest and upheaval. There are many different crises that are unfolding. Some people call it a polycrisis because it's hard to separate that. But my view, and it's very much not just my view, I'm not alone in this thinking, that the root cause behind these crises is not purely, let's say, in ecological context, a result of us pumping oil out of the ground and CO2 into the atmosphere. That is an aspect of it. But what has allowed us to do that? How did we get to such a place where we have taken so much oil out of the ground, knowing what it's going to do to us in terms of the damage it causes, and allow that to continue? There is something beneath all this, let's say a root cause of separation, when we have separated ourselves from nature, from the living earth, and placed ourselves above it, that we are lords of this earth to use as a resource. But this crisis, if we go deeper, it points at this actual split of spirit and matter, where we have said we are separate from earth. And to me, that's a spiritual crisis. It's not something that can be solved by changing to a green economy and to become, you know, more sensible stewards. Those are helpful pieces, but there is an underlying issue that must be addressed too, which is actually looking at what is our relationship individually and as a society with Earth. Are we spiritually connected to Earth, or are we existing as overlords that we are better than Earth? What is our relationship to other species? And, you know, again, going back to the ancient piece of this, cultures for time immemorial, in your country, Aboriginal knowledge understood this for as long as they've been in Australia, that we are connected, that we are kin, that there is a shared spirit. And if that is torn asunder, if you will, and separated, there's going to be stark consequences. Because if something is not part of you, then you feel you have the right to do with it as you please. And so then that creates a whole way of being which allows us to get into the place that we're in now.
1: You talked about an ancient understanding that, I guess you're saying, has in some ways been either abandoned, damaged, or even forgotten. How much of this is, I guess, a kind of large-scale amnesia at the heart of the problem as you see it?
0: I think very much it's an amnesia, because I think it's a forgetting. Because I don't think the way forward, a solution, if you will, is about doing something new. I think it's about remembering something that's very, very old that exists inside of us. And I think the story of our modern era, as much as it is a story of progress and change and scientific innovation, it is also a story of forgetting something that was fundamentally part of our knowing as a species for the majority of our existence, which is that we share a relationship with Earth and all the beings that are within her. And we have forgotten this fundamental truth. And so the way forward is a remembering, is a returning, is a reconnecting, a re-enlivening of this ancient knowing, and ultimately returning to a space where we can see ourselves as part of an intricate web of existence, not as the primary top of the food chain species. You know, we have to look at it from a much more broad perspective, but we can't do that. Not really, if we don't return to a real intrinsic knowing that we share something that is not about a solution based on what kind of car you drive or what kind of energy you use. It's a really much deeper, because it speaks to a whole value system and way of being. But that value system and way of being, it has to emerge from something. It has to emerge from a real experience and a real knowing. Because, you know, respect, where does real respect come from? It has to come

0: cover it.
1: So tell me about how you personally, I mean, came to register, I guess, this sense of living in a time of forgetfulness and yet having that kind of memory within you, as you've put it. How did you, I guess, clock that for yourself in the, you know, the context that you've lived in? Was there an experience or even a place that shifted the dial for you?
0: It's a series of experiences and a series of events, you know, starting with when I was very young. I was raised in a Sufi household, and one of the central tenets of Sufism is the oneness of being, which is that everything is divine. So God is not purely a transcendent experience, but is present in every living thing that surrounds you. And so I grew up with that understanding as a young child, but it wasn't until I was a teenager and I moved to America, where I moved from London, a very, you know, urban environment, built environment, to a rural one in Northern California, where I was surrounded by forests and wild ocean. And I could walk for hours without running into another person. And outside my window, there were deer and coyote and possum and raccoon and so many creatures that I fell, I guess you could say, more into a space of wildness, and that impacted me quite deeply. And you know, when I moved as a teenager, it was a rough transition. School wasn't easy. I was bullied quite severely, and I found solace in nature. I felt a sense of home and a sense of peace there. And I think looking back on it, what I had been exposed to, let's say, from a spiritual and conceptual level as a child, started to become alive in a bodily sense, like an ancestral knowing started to emerge in me. And there was a feeling of connection that was felt in my body, in my emotional self, in my physical body, as much as me knowing intellectually where we're all one and God is not something separate from us, but to actually begin to experience that.
1: What did that do to the concept? I'm so curious about this because I think the ideas we sometimes unconsciously bring to the world around us and our own place in it and with it can be very powerful, and yet they're not just ideas at the end of the day. As you're saying, things get embodied and that matters. So tell me more about the oneness of being and that specific concept as you've carried it. I mean, what does it really mean to say that the earth is a manifestation of God, as, you know, as the Sufi Ibn Arabi had it?
0: Well, Ibn Arabi is, you know, he encapsulated something that was also very much present in other traditions, you know, in Buddhism and Vedantic Hindu traditions and Taoism. There's a perennial wisdom here, which is that what you might call divine is not to be limited. It is present in everything. And the physical phenomenal world, if you will, that we experience is in some ways the closest way we can feel and experience the divine. And the notion that God is only something other is something that was introduced to limit our experience of the divine so we could be controlled.
1: That's a big claim.
0: Well, I would make that claim, you know, and I'm sure a lot of people might not agree with it. But, you know, if the divine is separate from earth and the person who gives you access to the divine is an authority figure and that's part of an establishment of a religion, it puts a bit of control there, you know, that prevents you from actually engaging with holy ground under your feet. And then holy ground becomes a place that you have to enter, a temple, a church, a mosque, all these places. Now, I'm not saying they aren't holy ground, but I would say that the underlying philosophy of oneness of being and its companions and all these other traditions, they say that the divine is everywhere. And it is an expression of the divine manifesting from one reality into another. And that manifestation allows you to experience it, not just purely inwardly in prayer or meditation, but also outwardly in the forms that surround us.
1: Even many indigenous societies mediate the divine or the sacred. There are allocated roles, the whole concept of what's taboo and what isn't. These are also really ancient dynamics that have existed for far longer than the organized monotheistic religion.

0: questions that, you know, are so common around the world today. And so I guess I'm curious about what it means to acknowledge the oneness of being in a way that retains the wildness of what you might call the divine.
1: Mm.
0: Is there a transcendent element at all?
1: Oh, completely. There is definitely a transcendent element, and I'm not suggesting that there isn't one, but I'm suggesting there's very much an immanent one that goes hand in hand with the transcendent. And, you know, the great sages and philosophers throughout the ages, they spoke to this, that the divine cannot be limited. And I think how we experience the oneness of being is also deeply personal. It is not something that is uniform among anyone, and it is experienced differently across cultures and across places throughout the world. But I think the capacity that we have inside of us to experience it has to start by actually breaking down the boundaries of separation that have prevented us from actually being present with the world around us as it really is. And so the transcendent experience is what you could say is one part of the divine. But what about the divine that we can smell, that we can taste, that we can touch, that we can feel beneath our feet? And I think that we have to, again, engage with the earth from a place of openness, not only acknowledging the image of the whole earth, but what is it like to be in relationship with the whole earth? What is it like to think of her as kin? What is it like to feel with her as kin? And what can we do to bring us closer to that space that we once were in? So I think it's a very felt experience. It's not purely something that you close your eyes and go deep within. You can, but it has two sides. And what I feel is one of the tragedies is that we have often limited that and said the divine is this but not that. And the oneness of being says it's always and, it's not or. It is the divine is this and it is that and it is more than this and it is more than we could ever imagine. It is wondrous, it is alive, it is present in every blade of grass and every tree and every cloud and also within one's heart.
0: The immanent and the transcendent, hand in hand. I wonder if you've ever had an experience you might call divine. This is Soul Search on ABC Radio National, Radio Australia and ABC Listen. I'm Meredith Lake and I'm speaking with author and Sufi teacher Emmanuel Vaughan Lee. If you're curious about his spiritual background and you'd like to hear the story of his upbringing in a London ashram overseen by a Russian mystic, Irina Tweedy, well, have a listen to our previous conversation from a few years back. There's a link to it on the Soul Search website. But for a long time now, Emmanuel's been interested in the connections between spirituality and ecology. He's added his voice and perspective to that wider turn towards the greening of religion. And in his new book, Remembering Earth, he lays it all out, the ideas and the practices of what he calls spiritual ecology.
1: Well, I think at its core, spiritual ecology is the recognition that there is a spirit imbued in all things, that the earth is animate and alive. It is filled with consciousness. It is filled with intelligence. And it is not just a recognition, but a response, and a response that is a spiritual response. So to me, that is the core of what a spiritual ecology is. But how one enacts a spiritual response is where it gets really interesting, because there is the diversity of ways of engaging. And if we look back at, you know, history, culture is made up of these ways of engaging, the different ways that one praises the earth, honors the earth, offers thanks to the earth, has all these different systems of practice and protocol, which form a basis not just of praise and appreciation, but also for what Robin Wall Kimmerer calls practical reverence, so that we can actually work within the parameters of what earth offers us without taking too much. But to me, that stems, again, from this actual relationship, this recognition, and that response is really an honoring. So in some ways, it's quite simple at its core. And if we allow ourselves to engage with that, then I think something that already is alive in us

0: can feel a resonance, because I know it sounds, you know, and I'm hearing it in your voice, a bit skeptical that this is possible. But, you know, this is something we all have within that side of us. It's you know, it's like we go into a forest and we spend enough time there. There is a feeling present that allows us to tap into that space and be nourished by it. Right? Mm. You've experienced this. Well, what if we take that a step further? What if we actually then respond to that feeling that is present there, that spirit that is nourishing us? Because it's not just the oxygen, that is not just the presence of those trees as a calming influence that are nourishing us. There's something else there that is nourishing us. It's unseen. But what if we actually respond to that? And in kind, you know, as simple as giving our attention and being present, you don't have to necessarily offer prayers or do a ceremony. You can if you feel called to it. But what if it starts with our attention, just our presence, that this being that is a forest is actually alive? Mm. Consciousness is a very powerful tool for changing things, but it has to start with just that, a consciousness. You know, that's the foundation. How that gets enacted, how that gets lived, that is really up to each one of us and what we feel called to do.
1: Emmanuel, you spoke about how powerful it was for you to move to a place where, you know, the wildness was on your doorstep, so to speak. And I guess one of the big questions I carry around this is access. Mm. And I mean practical access. I live in such an urban country. Mm. But access is more than that. I also mean, I guess, the access in terms of the attention that we give. Being, again, so aware that we live in an attention economy where distraction is the primary currency. And it's, I feel the overwhelm of that myself. Mm. And so I wonder, when you talk about registering the spirit around you, the genuine life that exists beyond ourselves in other living things, how is that accessible to you? How do you see that becoming something that people can access?
0: Mm. Well, you know, I think it's a really important point because not all of us live somewhere that is wild, that is not a built environment. And yet the living earth is present in every environment, even if it is less apparent. Not just greenery and trees, but the air we breathe. We are surrounded by the elemental nature of earth, even if we are not in a forest. And of course, it is there if we look. And so while being in wild landscapes can make one feel more enveloped by earth, it's always there if we give it our attention. And I actually write about this in the book, about the importance of not limiting how we engage with earth to landscapes where it is easier to feel earth's presence, but to be able to do it in any environment. But it requires our attention. But perhaps it's important to go back to a fundamental point, which I write about, which is that in order to become attentive or to want to be attentive, there has to be an impetus behind that. There has to be a desire. And this ancient knowing that I say can be awoken inside of us, it has to be awoken by something. It can be an image of the earth from above, from Artemis too, that can prompt a knowing, that can make us feel a certain love. It can also be a certain grief about what's happening to the earth that touches us and that opens up something alive in us that we feel. I mean, why would we feel grief? Because there is something that we love that is being damaged. You know, I don't think grief is an intellectual concept. I think it's something that's much deeper. I think it touches something deep inside of us that has to come alive. So that has to be a piece at play here. And if we follow that thread, if you will, of those changes inside of us, a feeling of love, a feeling of grief, then engaging with the living earth becomes a response to that. It feeds us. We want to do that, whether it's in a wild landscape or an urban one. And of course, there's a million distractions in our modern life. I mean, they used to talk about the 10,000 things, and now it's the 10 billion things.
1: True.
0: You know, and that's just every moment of every day now, you know. And so there has to be a real desire in us to want to reclaim this, which is why I feel that living a spiritual ecology, embodying a spiritual ecology, is a radical act. And I don't actually think that spiritual ecology itself is radical. I feel like that's an ancient knowing that has always existed. It's radical to be able to live that in a culture that has forgotten that truth. And so whether you're doing it on the city streets of London or you're doing it in a wild environment in Northern California where I live, it's still radical. Because it runs against the mainstream culture. It's against the tide. It's like we're swimming upstream.
1: I also carry a nervousness, Emmanuel, perhaps in an awareness of my own tendencies to want to contain and control, that in accessing something that others have been better custodians of than perhaps my own culture has been, there's a risk, a profound risk of co-option, of colonizing someone else's culture, someone else's spirituality, someone else's, you know, technologies of remembrance, as I think you call them in the book. How do you hold, I guess, that complication? Like this idea that we have an ancestral knowing of our kinship with the earth is there for everyone. I mean, I hear you, but as like a someone from a hyper-modern capitalist culture, there's challenges around accessing that, right? That could easily become a kind of colonialism in itself. How do you navigate that?
0: Well, I think it's a really important point, and I think it speaks also to the dark side of New Age culture, which is an extractive one, albeit for a spiritual purpose. That is another form of colonization. You know, but I think there's a real distinct difference between taking and extracting specific ways of being, practices, ceremonies, protocols, rituals, certain knowledge from different cultures to facilitate that connection versus the acknowledgement that there is a universal, shared, ancestral connection with Earth. It's just that some cultures, let's say Western cultures, have been separated from that knowing from a lot longer than others. And so the journey back is a different one. And I don't think the journey back should be by using other cultures' systems and practices, which is why in the book I actually very specifically do not offer any examples of ceremonies or rituals, but rather return to universal spiritual technologies, I call them, that are very much based within my own Sufi tradition, but are echoed very much in Buddhism and Vedantic traditions, and really are about the breath and the heart. And working with these fundamental ways of connection and deepening a relationship with the spaces that surround us, the earth around us, but not to specifically name certain prayers, not to specifically name certain practices, because I feel that is very dangerous. And I feel there has been a co-option specifically of indigenous ways of being recently that I think you're pointing to in your question. And I feel that is dangerous. I feel like that crosses so many lines and is another form of extraction and colonization on top of the tremendous hardship and genocide and destruction that has been wrought to take, again, these systems of knowledge. But we can't deny that regardless of what culture that we're from, at the very root of our being, we are a being that is an extension of Earth. And so we have to find ways to support that returning. And I feel part of what will emerge maybe in the future are new ways of doing that that are in a response to the crisis that we're in, that are not based on extraction and taking of other people's ways of being.
1: Emmanuel, let's talk about the way you suggest this spiritual ecology could be embodied and embraced in lived experience. Because I know you've devoted, you know, decades of your own life to cultivating these practices and that sharing them is a big part of, I guess, your vision. For what it means to sow a seed of whatever future may unfold. You begin with the breath. Why the breath and how?
0: Well, the breath is the most primal and fundamental thing in existence. You know, it's what we do to stay alive. And cultures from time immemorial have understood its importance, not just as a physical necessity, but also that it is a conduit of relationship and a carrier of spirit, which is why in so many cultures the word breath means spirit or soul. There was a knowing in many cultures of this, that it carried something and it could connect you to something. And you think about, you know, even you go to a basic yoga class now, what did they do? They teach you about how to center yourself through your breath. You know, it centers you, it settles the mind, it connects you to your body, it brings you back into a state of presence and awareness. And if you begin to work with the breath more directly, it can actually take you beyond the mind and still the mind and bring you into a state of porousness and connection with the space outside of one's ego consciousness. And so this has been at the cornerstone of so many meditation practices and different spiritual traditions for thousands of years. So this is nothing new. You know this, your listeners know this. But what about applying those same techniques to actually learning how to be present as you walk through a landscape? So instead of projecting our own self-image as we walk through a landscape consumed by our thoughts, thinking that I am walking through a landscape, what if by focusing on one's breath while one's walking, the mind can settle and we can become more present in our body and as a result actually just walk through a landscape? This can begin to change so many things because when we are there in that space of just presence and awareness in the landscape we're in, we will feel that landscape more. That landscape's presence will make itself known to us. And if we do this over and over again, things start to shift. And this knowing, this ancient knowing that can come alive in us can actually begin to become embodied.
1: I mean, so many people I speak to, Emmanuel, who've taken up a practice like this, say, just start and see what happens.
0: Mm-hmm.
1: And I guess as someone who was introduced to these things from childhood as you were, who's practiced this kind of awareness for, you know, the best part of 40 years, what's been the fruit of that so far for you to cultivate your awareness through this attention to the breath? What has that path opened out in your own experience?
0: The breath is not only the breath, it's in relation to so many other things. You know, one is connected to one's breath and in a state of awareness, other things start to come alive within you. You know, the heart begins to come alive. The body begins to become alive. The way you listen changes. The way you see changes. The breath unlocks these other ways of being that change the way you're able to perceive the world around you. And so I think that is what is unlocked in me, to be able to hear not just the voices of birds and wind, and also the human voices that are intermingled with that as those distinct presences, but also to feel how they are part of a larger story, a larger song that is unfolding, that is being heard. So it has changed the way I feel a relation unfolds. Mm. I feel more porousness. I feel I'm not alone. And when I'm breathing just in my own body and I'm the only person breathing and not in relationship to a larger reality, I feel very isolated. I feel lonely. But I feel the opposite when I'm able to engage with the world around me from this space that the breath can facilitate and the doors that it opens inside of me.
1: You speak about reverence with the vocabulary of love in your book, Emmanuel. And I wonder if we could, I guess, rest on that notion. Love, we don't talk enough about love in any sphere, really, I don't think.
0: No.
1: But what do you think it means then to choose Earth, to love our common home, to let that be the shape of our relationality?
0: Well, I think if we're going to look at this whole crisis, going back to the beginning of our conversation, and a response to that crisis, you know, what I call the spiritual crisis, there has to be something that can really ensnare us back again in this relationship with Earth. And to me, that has to be love, because we're not going to protect something that we do not love. And love is the most potent thing in existence. And it is there in the spirit that is the center of all things. And it's about connecting back to that love and finding our own way to love, our own way to express reverence. But there has to be love in this. It can't all be an intellectual or philosophical notion. It can't purely be an action-based response. There has to be a real driving force behind all this. You know, and for me, that energy that is present on the breath, that is both oxygen and also spirit, to me, it's also love. You know, in Sufism, love is the center of all things. Love is the spirit. Love is the self-manifestation of the divine that is present in every living thing and also the transcendental realities. Love is at the center of everything. So for me, when I think about Earth and I think about spiritual ecology, it's really about falling back in love with the Earth as a whole, as all the individual manifestations that are presented to us, but most importantly, the love that is within us, that is the connecting thread, the connecting relationality that brings us back to this ancient knowing that we are all part of this dynamic, breathing, living Earth.
1: Are you hopeful that this love is emerging, is palpable in the world? I want the answer to be yes, but again...
0: No, I don't think it's that simple.
1: No, it isn't.
0: No, I am hopeful, but I don't think that there's going to be a mass love-based movement that is going to change everything. But I do think that the individual connection to the Earth has to be grounded in love. And I do believe that societal change comes from individuals. And it can't be, again, purely an idea. It has to be an embodied lived experience. And that lived experience has to be based on something that is lasting. So am I hopeful? It depends on what day of the week you ask me and what's unfolding in the world. I think all of us sometimes feel hopeful and sometimes feel nihilistic. But I do believe that there is a future. I do believe that the Earth, which is much more resilient than we are, I feel, actually, has patience. And I do believe that the Earth will ensnare us all. How long that takes and how that unfolds is a big question. But I know in myself that I'm not only interested in trying to change outer ways of being, I want to return to something that actually feels deeply meaningful and trying to find a way to live immersed and enmeshed in that and let that be the foundation for everything that comes forth.
1: At a time when even the language of spirituality has so much ambivalence around it for so many people, I wonder if you see a kind of openness to that? Or how do you read, I guess, our current capacity, perhaps, for an acceptance of what you're describing, a spiritual understanding of not only of the self, but of the whole Earth?
0: I think there's a tremendous hunger in people to go deeper. And there is a tremendous despair about what we're experiencing in the world. But there is also underneath that, I think, a tremendous hunger to return to something that feels real, and the capital R. There is an openness. Of course, there is a tremendous closeness on the other side. We live in a very dualistic us versus them society at the moment. There's a lot of closed minds, closed hearts. But there is also a tremendous hunger, again, to return to something innately real inside of us. And I think the environmental movement, if its failings, which we're seeing around us, can point to anything, is that it can't be purely based on political changes. It can't be based purely on societal changes. It has to be based on something that includes the whole human being and returns us to an actual place of relationship that nourishes us on a deep level, that nourishes our hearts, that nourishes our soul. And that, I think, is what we hunger for.

0: So there is an openness in that. I've experienced that with people, as I imagine you have. Does that mean that society writ large is embracing that? No. I think this is still very much at the fringes. But that's where real change always starts, is at the fringes. And over time, it begins to impact what lies at the center. The question is, will we have enough time left for that to unfold, or will a different story be the one that is told?
1: That is a big question, but thank you for your open-heartedness and I guess for calling my attention to, I guess, the possibility, the choice we can make to love and to love the earth. It's been wonderful to have you back here on Soul Search.
0: Thank you so much, Meredith. It's been lovely speaking with you.
1: Emmanuel Vaughan Lee, the founder and executive director of Emergence Magazine. 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

0: Hello, this is ABC News with David Rollins. A Perth man who was killed by a shark while spearfishing off WA's Rottnest Island yesterday has been identified. Pip Waller has the details.
1: 38-year-old Stephen Mattaboni was spearfishing about 1 kilometre off the Rottnest Island coast when he was bitten and received what police described as horrific injuries. Despite CPR being administered by friends and paramedics, he could not be revived. Mr. Mattaboni is being remembered.

0: A statement posted to social media, the Kingsley Football Club in Perth's north, where Mr. Mattaboni was a member, said he was one of the most genuine people you could meet, with a smile and presence that lit up the room.
1: The federal opposition leader says some permanent residents will have to make a choice on becoming Australian citizens if they want to continue accessing forms of welfare. Angus Taylor used his budget reply or budget in reply speech on Thursday to announce that under a coalition government, many forms of welfare would be reserved for Australian citizens only. It's prompted a backlash from some migrant groups who say that taking up Australian citizenship could force them to give up citizenship elsewhere if other countries don't allow dual citizenship. Mr. Taylor says permanent residents in that situation will have to make a call.
2: We must attach privileges to Australian citizenship. That's what we're proposing here. And we allow continued dual citizenship. But ultimately, some people will have to make a choice. But if you want the full access, if you want the full privileges of being a citizen, you must commit to the country. We'll commit back.
1: Hundreds of people have attended a pro-Palestinian rally in Brisbane to mark the 78th anniversary of the Nakba. The annual event commemorates Palestinians' loss of land in the 1948 war that followed the creation of the State of Israel. Justice for Palestine spokeswoman Rima Naji says attendance has been increasing in recent years.
3: Before this immediate genocide, I remember some small crowds where we'd have a Nakba commemoration of only 50 people attending. But now this movement has grown so much because what we've witnessed over the past 2.5 years is something that no one can unsee.
1: Israel denies committing genocide in Gaza. Russian officials say at least 3 people have been killed and 12 injured in a wave of Ukrainian drone attacks on Moscow and other parts of the country. Larry Buttrose has the story.
4: Authorities say the 12 injured were mostly near the entrance to a Moscow oil refinery, but the capital's mayor says the technology of the refinery was not damaged. Ukraine has been increasingly targeting Russian oil infrastructure in aerial attacks. Russia's defense ministry says 556 drones were downed over the country, including the Moscow region, overnight and into the morning. The 3 dead were a woman, as well as 2 men, killed at 2 locations north of the capital. Moscow's vulnerability to drone attack was highlighted with the recent Victory Day parade in Red Square scaled down, partly out of concern about aerial attacks.

0: Paramedics later located and treated a 44-year-old man suffering serious injuries in a garden outside the property, but he died at the scene. Police have established a crime scene and detectives say the death is being treated as suspicious. Anyone with information into this incident is urged to contact police.
1: Bulgaria has won the Eurovision Song Contest for the first time, with artist Dara taking home the top prize. The 27-year-old topped both the public and jury vote with her track Bangaranga in a nail-biting conclusion, soaring ahead of Israel in second and Romania in third to score a massive 516 points. Australia was touted as a potential favourite. However, Delta Goodrum's Eclipse ultimately took fourth spot. Winner Dara says she's proud to put Bulgaria on the pop music map.
2: To show that we have good artists that deserve international attention, and I'm really, really happy and grateful.
1: And in the AFL, the winners so far today have been Fremantle and St Kilda. ABC News.

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1: And this is Mal standing with you here on Radio National. Well, May this year is the 100th anniversary of the birth of Miles Davis, someone who was at the forefront of many changes in jazz. And in Jazz Track Live this month, I'm bringing you recordings from Miles at various stages in his musical career. Well, today I'm taking you live to 1964 at the Philharmonic Hall at Lincoln Center in New York. It was a benefit concert for the NAACP, the National Association for the Advancement of Coloured People. Held on February the 12th, 1964, it was a charity concert organised to support voter registration in Mississippi and Louisiana. Well, Miles Davis and his quintet of pianist Herbie Hancock, bassist Ron Carter, drummer Tony Williams and saxophonist George Coleman performed that night, thankfully captured by Columbia's engineers in a terrifically recorded set that really made you feel that you were part of the audience. Miles himself expressed in his usual colourful language how good he felt about the performance. The band was introduced by Mort Fager, who was a broadcaster and jazz journalist who had a popular show on WEVD in New York, where he broadcast his program Jazz Unlimited 6 nights a week. So let's join him on stage at the Philharmonic Hall at Lincoln Center in New York in 1964.
2: My name is Mort Fager, and I think I should like to introduce you to the gentlemen one at a time and tell you that this night, the proceedings here on stage are going to be recorded so that, having enjoyed them out there this evening, you'll be able to enjoy them over and over again on the Columbia album that Miles is about to do. I'd like you to know a young man who has created quite a stir in the music world. His name is Tony Williams. Tony Williams. When you see this young man, you know, there's a lot of good music yet to be made. I think Tony is about 19 years old. It's kind of scary that a young man should have so much talent. On bass, a gentleman who I'm sure you all know, Mr. Ron Carter. Ron Carter. I think we'll finish the rhythm section playing piano tonight. Herbie Hancock. And playing tenor saxophone, and this fella's gonna scare you tonight if he hasn't already, I'm sure, Mr. George Coleman. George Coleman. And I know you have a big ovation for the gentleman who fronts this group, Miles Davis.

On Jazz Track Live, this is Miles Davis and his quintet in 1964 at Philharmonic Hall at the Lincoln Center in New York. And the band continues with Stella by Starlight.

we hear it from Miles Davis and the gentlemen. Once again, for Herbie Hancock on piano, George Coleman on tenor saxophone, Lon Carter on bass. How about it for young Tony Williams? And for Miles Davis.

back with Miles Davis and his quintet, recorded live in 1964 at Philharmonic Hall at Lincoln Center in New York, ending the set with All Blues and their playoff music, The Theme. Miles Davis was joined in his quintet by Herbie Hancock on piano, on bass Ron Carter, drummer Tony Williams and saxophonist George Coleman. Check the ABC Jazz website for the full track listing. Well, I hope you enjoyed that concert in this week's Jazz Track Live, and I'll be with you at the same time next week as we continue our series in May featuring the music of Miles Davis at various points in his musical career, May being the 100th anniversary of the birth of the trumpeter and bandleader. Well, next week you'll hear Miles and his last great quintet at the 1967 Newport Jazz Festival, as well as the legendary performance that he and his band gave at the 1970 Isle of Wight Festival in the UK in front of an estimated 600,000 people, exploring mostly the music of the Bitches Brew period. I hope you can join me then. This has been Mal Stanley with you here on Radio National.

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2: Stay with Radio National for This American Life, where every week there's stories you don't often hear anywhere else. From personal tales like people tracing their roots or thinking about childhood, to epic stories about refugees, school segregation, splits in the Republican Party. It could be anything. Prepare to be surprised. Host Ira Glass takes a deep dive into This American Life. That's coming up after the news break on Radio National.

0: Hello, this is ABC News with David Rollins. The Federal Treasurer has defended the impacts the federal budget will have on the ability of young people to use tools like the share market and rent vesting to access the property market. Rent vesting occurs when home buyers rent out a property they have bought rather than living in it until they can afford the mortgage repayments. This will be made more challenging with changes to negative gearing. Jim Chalmers says that strategy can still be used by purchasing a new home.
1: And they can continue to do that in the future if they invest in a new build, which is a very positive contribution that they would be making to our communities and to our economy as well. But in terms of numbers, it's much less than 5% of people under 35.
0: Protesters have rallied in cities across Australia to mark the Nakba, a day that recognises the mass displacement of Palestinians during the 1948 Arab-Israeli War. The anniversary of the Nakba, which means catastrophe in Arabic, falls on May the 15th, and around 500 people attended a rally in Melbourne today to commemorate the 78th anniversary. Palestinian-Australian surgeon Dr. Bushra Othman spoke to the crowd about the ongoing impact of the Nakba on Palestinians.
2: 78 years ago, Palestinians were driven from their home carrying keys they believed they would soon use again. Those keys became heirlooms, and the word Nakba became not only a moment in history, but a living condition passed from one generation to the next.
0: The number of people killed in an overnight Ukrainian drone attack on Russian regions, including Moscow, has risen to at least four. Larry Buttrose reports.
3: It's the biggest drone assault on Moscow in more than a year and comes soon after the annual Victory Day parade in Red Square was scaled down partly due to fears of Ukrainian drone attacks. Authorities say three people were killed in the Moscow region and one in the Belgorod region in Russia's southwest. Moscow's regional governor says a woman died when a home was hit north of the capital and two men were killed in a village also north of Moscow. Russia says it downed a total of more than 550 drones, 81 of which were targeting Moscow. 12 people were injured near the entrance to a Moscow oil refinery, but the regional governor says the technology of the refinery was not damaged.
0: An independent commission appointed by the World Health Organization is warning that

0: every year of delayed action against climate change compounds its costs to humanity. The Pan-European Commission wants climate change to be declared an international public health emergency, the highest form of health alert. It says it's not a future threat to be managed, but an immediate and growing crisis. The WHO's European Regional Director, Hans Kluger, says climate change is a health emergency, security threat and an economic time bomb, all rolled into one. The Tasmanian government is allocating less funding for ambulance services in the upcoming state budget than it did in last year's budget. Mac Hurd has the details.
1: In a media release this morning, the government announced Thursday's budget will contain a $776.6 million investment in ambulance services over the next 4 years. In the release, Health Minister Bridget Archer says the funding will strengthen emergency response capabilities and boost frontline services. But the figure is $6 million below the amount the government allocated for ambulance services in last year's interim budget. The opposition says the funding package is a cut that fails to keep up with cost growth and will not strengthen ambulance services.
0: The government has been contacted for comment. The 70th Eurovision Song Contest in Vienna has ended with Bulgaria successful for the first time. With the story, here's Patricia Tiano.
2: Tensions were high during the final voting of this year's competition, which saw Australia's Delta Goodrum standing in second place following the jury voting on her song Eclipse. But it was Bulgaria's artist Dara who topped both the public and jury vote with her track Bangaranga, garnering a massive 516 points that saw the country take the top prize for the first time. Australia ultimately fell below a podium finish after the audience votes were counted, finishing in fourth place. A number of countries boycotted Eurovision this year over the inclusion of Israel in light of the Gaza war. The country ultimately came second, while Romania took third place.
0: And in sport, Fremantle has continued its strong form in the AFL, notching a club record-equalling ninth straight win with a 43-point success against Essendon at the MCG. This is ABC News.
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4: Years ago, back when the movie Schindler's List came out, I was friends with these two missionaries. They worked with Chicago gang kids who they would meet in prison and try to bring to God. Anyway, one day I got a call from them and they just had seen Schindler's List and they wanted to talk about it because, you know, call your Jewish friend. They'd seen Schindler's List, I was their Jewish friend. Anyway, so we got together and what they said was, first of all, we think we understand you better now, thanks to Schindler's List. And I think what that was about was they knew about the Holocaust, of course, before this. But it was more of a historical fact, like you read about in a book. The reality of what happened in the Holocaust, I don't think ever had really hit them. You know, the emotional reality of it. It just hadn't hit them in the gut, all those people dying. So we got together and we talked about it and they said the scene that touched them most was at the end of the film, and maybe you've seen Schindler's List. It's a scene after the war, and it's this rich guy, Schindler, who had been using his money during the war to save Jews from dying in the concentration camps. And he realizes that now that the war is over, he could have saved so many more people. You know, he still had money he hadn't used. He could have saved more people. And there's a scene where he goes from person to person saying stuff like, I could have sold this pin, you know, and saved two more Jews. It's gold. Or this car.
5: This car. Gert would have bought this car. Why did I keep the car? 10 people right there.
4: So we're talking about this scene, and my friends Jane and Glenn, the missionaries, say this thing that totally surprised me. They said, that's us. That's our daily life, that scene. That's our life. This Saturday, for example, Glenn says, he wanted to stay home and watch the ball game on TV, you know, but he thought to himself, no, I got to go out there and I got to save another kid. I got to try to save another kid. You know, I got to go to the jail. I got to go to juvie. And they both said that, okay, at the end of their lives, it's going to be just like that scene in Schindler's List. They're going to go to heaven and they're going to be called to account. And it's going to be all, you know, you took this day off and you pretended to be doing paperwork and you could have been out there saving another kid. Or, you know, you watched the doubleheader with Cincinnati and there was a teenager who was ready to hear your message and come to God. And they were going to be held to account. I think before this conversation, my understanding of Jane and Glenn's life was pretty much exactly like their understanding of the

0: Holocaust. You know, like, I understood, like, in my head, I understood intellectually that they had given their lives over to serving God. I understood that as a fact. But what it actually meant had not totally penetrated me. Jane and Glenn, my friends, they were like superheroes, you know? They had this incredible power, the power to save somebody, to bring them to God, to turn somebody's life around. And I got to say, I met kids whose lives were completely straightened out because of them. They did a really nice job. They did save kids. And with their great power came great responsibility, a responsibility they tried really, really hard to live up to. Well, today on our radio show, we have other people who feel that same sense of power and responsibility in their daily lives. And I'm not just talking here about judges and doctors and four-star generals and people who you would expect and hope would feel the burden that comes with that amount of power. I'm talking about normal people, people you might not suspect. Well, from WBEZ Chicago and to This American Life, I'm Ira Glass. Our program today, With Great Power. Stay with us. This American Life, today's show is a rerun. Act one, objects in side view mirror are truer than they appear. Well, the woman at the center of this next story has the power to change two people's lives and change them in a big way. And what's interesting is, at the height of her power, she doesn't even know she has it. Alex Kotlowitz tells the story.
1: On this one August day in 1979, Carla Dimkoff learned something which shaped the rest of her life and the life of a complete stranger. And the thing about it is, it took 26 years for her to realize that. At the time, Carla was 19 years old. She was living in a trailer home in the small town of White Cloud, Michigan, when her father, James Keller, who lived in Tennessee, showed up unannounced, driving a motorhome. Her father was a bit of a vagabond, someone who lived on the edge. So this surprise visit wasn't all that unusual.
2: He did this all the time. He would basically abandon my mom, and he would just take off for days at a time, and he would end up wherever he wanted, in several different states. And this time, he ended back up in Michigan.
1: Carla was kind of at loose ends herself. She'd been raising a daughter alone, and the day her father arrived, Carla had gotten married to a man she'd met just a week before. Her father gave them $20 as a wedding gift and wished them well. Then they went their separate ways for the evening. Carla and her new husband got home around 2 a.m., but her father was still out. He stayed out most of the night.
2: When I got up the next morning, it was fairly early. I want to say between 7 and 9, 10 a.m., he was in the driveway, walked outside, and then I said, hi, where you been? And at some point, he told me he had been at the Lamplight Bar for a little while, and I was kind of puzzled because the bars closed at 2:15 or 2:30, and I wondered where he had been the rest of the evening, and I really never got an answer to that.
1: Even stranger was what he was doing in the driveway. He was repairing the side view mirror on his motorhome.
2: It had actually been broken off, and he was putting a whole new mirror on it. And he was just doing it in such a hurry and throwing parts into his vehicle, which I thought was strange. Why throw all the junk when you're 10 feet from a dumpster into the motorhome? And he was in just such a hurry about it. It just struck me odd for a minute. And the next thing I know, he said, well, I'm out of here. And he left. And I didn't speak to him probably for several months to a year.
1: It wasn't just that Carla's father was a drifter. That makes him seem benign. He was, by Carla's recollection, a violent man. Carla remembers once she was slurping while eating spaghetti, and he hurled the table on its side. But it was much worse than that. When Carla turned 11, her mother told her that her father had molested a young girl. Carla tried to protect others in the family, and that brought her into direct conflict with her dad, like one of the times he went after her mother.
2: I stepped into the middle of it, and he punched me in the jaw. And I ended up in the emergency room later that evening.
3: How old were you?
2: Around 16.

0: At that point, I became afraid, physically of my father and emotionally, of him. And I was afraid to be alone with him after that.
1: This is all important to know in order to understand what happened next. Shortly after Carla's dad drove out of town, Carla picked up the Times Indicator, the local newspaper, and read that on the very same night her dad didn't come home, just hours before she found him in the driveway fixing his busted side view mirror, a 19-year-old woman had been killed on a nearby road, a deep gash in her head. In the article, the sheriff said, and I quote, "We assume she was hit by an unknown vehicle, maybe by a mirror or some projection."
0: I just said, oh my God. I had an overwhelming feeling that my father had killed someone. And I just needed to tell what I knew.
1: At first, she went to her minister, who urged her to go to the police, which she did the very next day. She had a friend drive her to the police station in town, where she learned that the detective in charge of the case wasn't in. So she left him a note.
0: This is the letter I wrote to Detective Foster, and it says, "Mr. Foster, I would like to speak with you concerning the death of Christy Ringler. I do not have a car. If you could possibly stop out to my house after 3 p.m. today, it would be greatly appreciated. Thank you, Mrs. Tarrow." That evening, there were two detectives that actually came out. They were dressed in plain clothes. They knocked on the door. They came in. I told them the whole story about my dad had been here. He had been gone all night. Gave them just a little bit of a history of my dad, not a whole lot of history. And they were like, okay, well, we have this information. Thank you. I had the feeling when they came in the door that they thought they were wasting their time. I don't even think they sat down. They stood there just kind of towering over me. I was clearly intimidated by the whole situation, not really ever dealing with anything like this. And maybe I just made myself sound unsure.
1: See, Carla laid out two possible scenarios for the detectives. One, that her father accidentally struck this girl while driving home from the lamplight bar. That seemed likely, given his shattered side-view mirror and his eagerness to get out of town. The other, well, she thought it was possible that her father had killed Christy Ringley on purpose. That knowing her dad, maybe he'd tried to flirt with Christy at the lamplight. That maybe she'd repelled his advances. And that maybe on the way home, he saw her on the road and rammed her with his side-view mirror. Carla now believes, though, that this speculative scenario didn't sit too well with the detectives.
0: They made me feel like a fool, like I had a grudge to grind when I was trying to get my father in trouble or something. And just this poor trailer park person.
1: And were you conscious about living in a trailer, about being poor?
0: Very, very, you know. I knew that wasn't the thing to do. I knew that's not where I wanted to be.
1: So the detectives leave, and you know in your heart of hearts that your dad was somehow involved in this, in the death of this girl. What do you do with that knowledge?
0: I bury it.
1: When she looks back on it, this was the moment of truth. This was her opportunity to act. And she feels like she just gave up without any kind of fight. Carla ordinarily didn't back down easily, but she'd been dismissed often before. In seventh grade, she went to a guidance counselor about her dad's alleged abuse, and all the counselor did was go tell her parents. Then remember the time she ended up in the emergency room? Well, she told a doctor there that her father had punched her. Nothing came of that either. So when the detectives disregarded what she had to say, it felt familiar, like this was how it was always going to be. Her dad would elude any responsibility for what he'd done. She wasn't about to confront her father, who she feared would physically hurt her if she did. And as for the authorities,
0: the thought of

0: never occurred to me to go back to the police. I didn't want to feel that feeling again of that intimidation, of just being dismissed. And that's really a selfish thought now that I think about it.
1: The thing was, though, she couldn't keep it buried, at least emotionally. She thought about it all the time, that her father had in all likelihood, accidentally or purposefully, killed someone, and that she hadn't done enough about it.
0: You know, I had these horrible nightmares that this dead girl was walking down the street trying to chase after me. Her body's all dismembered, and I got the feeling in my dream, God, I sound like a nut, that she was chasing me, and I couldn't ever figure out, why are you chasing me? You know, there's been times where I could not think about it, or I would be a wreck.
1: Can you remember a particular moment?
0: Yeah, I can remember one time driving in the car and just thinking about my life in general and all the things that had gone on, and it always ends up with Christy. And I often thought, I could just stop thinking if I just hit that tree. Just tortured.
2: Taped interview with Larry Pat Sauter, taking place in the Whale County Sheriff's Department. Present at this interview is Larry Pat Sauter, Deputy John Sutton, and Detective Charles Foster. Today's date is 8/27/79. The time is 1500 hours.
1: Carla wasn't the only person damaged by Christy Ringler's death. There was the Ringler family, of course, but there was also someone else, this 27-year-old truck driver named Larry Sauter. The tape you just heard is a tape police interview of Larry, a wiry-built man with a charming smile who liked to party. And while he didn't live in White Cloud, the night of Ringler's death, he had been visiting a friend there.
3: I don't think we drank at his house, if I remember correctly, but we went down to the what they call a lamplight bar, which would have been south of town. And we'd sat there and drank, maybe 3 hours in a bar.
1: Larry met a woman at the lamplight. It was Christy Ringler. They caught each other's eye, and when Larry and his friend went to party down the road, there was Christy as well.
2: And when you got to the house, what happened?
4: And when we got to the house, I went in, Jim went in, and I think I sat around for about 15 minutes. One girl went outside,
3: and she was out sitting on the front steps, and I went out and sat on the front steps, and when we went out into the front of the yard, there was a tree out there, and we were kind of sitting up there by the tree and stuff, and, you know, kind of kissing a little bit, this and that. And then she got up and she walked off and started walking towards town, which would be back north towards White Cloud.
1: Larry, who had a good deal to drink, says he offered to try to find her a ride, but she insisted she'd be all right. The last time Larry saw her, she was walking down the dark two-lane road by herself. 2 days after Ringler's death, the police asked Larry to come down to the station for this questioning. The interview lasted an hour and 15 minutes. Larry didn't bring a lawyer. He didn't feel he had anything to hide.
4: I've got nothing to hide.
2: All right, this tape's going to be terminated at 8/27/79.
3: And then I don't think I heard anything from him for probably 12 and a half years.
1: Larry returned to his life, driving a truck and laying gas pipes. He got married to a woman named Melody, and they thought about starting a family together. Then one day
3: is I went to work, which is November 14th, and it's easy to remember because it was the day before deer season. And they came to work and they said that you were under arrest for open murder. I think that's what it was.
1: Did you know what they were talking about?
3: I had no clue.
1: This was in 1992. Like Larry said, 12 and a half years after Christy Ringler's death, a new sheriff had reopened the case and it quickly got a lot of publicity. Larry, who's quiet and reserved, felt deeply embarrassed.
3: You know, my name was in the paper. My face is in the paper. It's like, oh, my God. I mean, this is humiliation.
1: Had you ever been arrested before?
3: No, sir.
1: But Larry assumed that justice would just find its way. This is Melody, his wife.
0: They offered him a plea bargain for 2 to 5 years if he would admit he did it. And he refused to because he didn't.
1: And did he come to you for advice? Or?
0: I told him, you can't plead guilty to something you didn't do.
1: The prosecutors argued that Larry had bludgeoned Christy Ringler with a pint-sized bottle of Canadian Club whiskey. Their key piece of evidence was the testimony by pathologists that the bottom ridge of the bottle matched Ringler's injuries. At the trial, no mention was made of Carla's note and her subsequent interview with the detectives. The suitors believed the prosecution buried it. Larry was convicted and sentenced to 20 to 60 years.
3: My world just came right out from underneath me. You know, I mean, in total shock. It was a nightmare, straight up nightmare.
1: There is, I suspect, nothing more confounding and debilitating than being sent to prison for something you didn't do. And the years behind bars had their effect on Larry as well as on his wife, Melody. Melody had a car accident after visiting Larry in prison and lost her factory job. She had to move back home with her parents, where she spent most of her time going over and over trial transcripts and police reports. She gave up the idea of ever having children.
0: And I had a hysterectomy while he was in prison.
1: So you gave that up as well?
0: Yeah.
1: And in the years Larry was in prison, he struggled to sustain himself too. One of the ways he did that was to build these meticulously constructed Western scenes out of toothpicks. Log cabins, churches, saloons, covered bridges. He trimmed the toothpicks, sometimes 2,500 of them for one model, with a nail clipper so that they fit together with glue like cut logs. The hours upon hours spent constructing them helped keep his mind off his case.
3: Over the years, Alex, I'll tell you what, I mean, yes, I was very, very bitter in there, but, you know, I just try and say to myself, you know, just, you know, let it go and take one day at a time.
1: Larry and Melody believe there had to be someone out there with some knowledge about what happened that night. And so Melody, along with Larry's sister, searched and searched and searched. Of course, the person they were looking for was Carla, but they didn't know she even existed. And Carla was completely unaware of them as well. In the 26 years since Christy Ringler's death, Carla had gotten divorced and remarried to a college professor. She now lived a comfortable life outside Grand Rapids in a spacious A-frame home on 5 acres of land. Her father had died in 1999, and all she could think about afterwards was he'd gotten away with it. Completely. And that tore at her. And then one day in January of last year, she picked up a newspaper and read for the very first time about Larry Souter. Melody, Larry's wife, had convinced John Smetanka, a former prosecutor, to take Larry's case. A medical examiner who had testified at Larry's trial now believed it was unlikely Ringler's wounds were caused by a whiskey bottle.
0: I was sitting in here in the living room, and my husband was in the TV room, and I read this article about Christy Ringler, and I'm like, oh my God, someone has been convicted of this. I'm telling you, I literally just about fell on the floor.
1: At that moment, it hit Carla. Because she had held on to this knowledge about her father's probable involvement in Christy Ringler's death, someone had been sent to prison. The very next morning, she called Larry's lawyer and spoke with his associate.
0: I said to her, you might think I'm a crazy woman or something, because I'm sure you don't get these phone calls all the time, but I know this Larry Souter story that you're working on, and I reported that my dad killed that girl.
1: They did, in fact, worry she might be a crazy person. No one had ever seen anything from the police indicating that they'd interviewed Carla. So the attorneys quickly filed a Freedom of Information Act request, and in a stack of police reports they received, they found the very note that Carla had left for Detective Foster, as well as half a page of nearly indecipherable notes that detectives took from an apparent phone interview with her father. One thing led to another, and within 2 months, Larry Souter got word that the authorities finally believed him. His conviction was vacated, and after 13 years and 18 days in prison,

0: So they agreed to have lunch at a local Applebee's, and Carla prepared herself for Larry's fury.
1: My husband literally had to help me out of the car. I was trembling so much. And I knew who he was right away when we walked in. And we just both kind of collapsed in tears. And I wasn't sure why he was crying, but I was just so overwhelmed with guilt that I could hardly look at him.
0: On a recent afternoon, Larry came by to see Carla. Somewhat surprisingly, they've become friends. And in an odd twist of fate, they're both battling cancer and have helped each other out during their respective treatments. On this rainy afternoon, the two stood in the kitchen in a tight embrace. And as they held each other, Carla became overwhelmed with guilt and began to cry.
2: It's going to be all right.
1: I'm so sorry. I'm so sorry.
0: Carla can't help herself. Whenever she sees Larry, she breaks down and apologizes. There was even a period of 2 months when Carla wouldn't return Larry's phone calls.
1: Because you can only apologize so many times and felt the need to do it all the time.
3: I just seem like you're awfully hard on yourself. I mean, you've righted something. You gave somebody his freedom.
1: I didn't give Larry his freedom. What he didn't do gave him his freedom. And if I was going to give him his freedom, I would have given it to him 13 years ago. And I didn't do that, and that's where I failed.
3: But I think you've been so hard on yourself. You didn't know he was there.
1: No, but I knew what the right thing at the moment was. You know, in my heart of hearts, I knew what was happening, and I just let it go. And I don't understand a person that can do that.
0: Here's the strange thing about all this. In certain ways, all of this has been harder for Carla to handle than for Larry. Sometimes you happen upon a moment, you witness something on the street. Let's say a man threatening a woman or a parent hitting a child. And the fate of a complete stranger rests on how you handle things. And you feel powerless to do anything, so you turn your head, you walk away, or as in Carla's case, you try to do something but not forcefully enough. Then you resume your life, though those moments stay with you. Well, imagine if you got a second chance. Carla did, and she paid a price for getting a second shot at it. Now she's even more tormented, because it really has sunk in, the kind of power she held 26 years earlier. And so she feels ashamed. Larry, though, sees it all quite differently.
2: She's my angel.
1: That's what he calls me, his angel. Matter of fact, he brought me a gift a couple of weeks ago, and it's a lawn ornament, and it has a couple angels on it. And it lights up at night. I want you to know I go out in the middle of the night when I can't sleep and I look at it.
0: While Carla spends sleepless nights staring at her angels, remembering the past, Larry's trying to forget. Right after he got released, he and Melody built a bonfire to burn all the clothes and letters associated with his time in prison. Not long ago, as a gift, Larry gave one of his toothpick constructions to Carla. She has it displayed in her living room. It's a log cabin with a chimney built with pebbles Larry collected from the prison yard. This, of course, is what Larry did to forget. But now Carla has it as a constant reminder.
4: Alex Kotlowitz is the author of several books, most recently An American Summer. Today's show, like I said earlier, is a rerun from years ago. Carla died from breast cancer in 2008. Act 2, Unwelcome Wagon. It's a kind of a

0: power that only means something if you don't use it. Like, for example, threatening to use a nuclear weapon. This story is about something like that. Except, instead of taking place in the desolate borders of rival nations who hate and fear each other, it occurs entirely on a quiet street in the suburbs, between next-door neighbors. We've changed the names of everybody who you're going to hear from in this story. As we go along, you'll see why. It begins years ago with a woman who we're going to call Betty and her husband when they decided to move from the inner city to a quiet suburban neighborhood. Their kids were young. At first, it was great. But then their next-door neighbor decided he was going to build a fence on what he thought was the property line.
1: And he kept saying, I know where the property line is. I've lived here 12 years, and I'm putting my fence on it. And my husband said, well, we should get a survey because our deed doesn't show it there.
2: So we asked him to do a survey, and he refused.
0: This is Betty's daughter, who's now a grown-up, who we'll call Julia.
2: So we had a survey done anyway.
0: Of all things, the survey gave even more land to the neighbor than he thought he'd had, which you would think would have made him happy. But in fact, Betty and Julia say, it just made him mad, because he had not waited for the survey to start building this fence. And now, thanks to the survey that he had not wanted, his yard was actually bigger, and he had to move the fence.
1: He was very angry, and he was going to sue us because he said we made him put his fence in the wrong place. It all started from that.
0: And so how much of the fight was actually about the property, and how much was it that he just didn't like the look of you, you know?
1: I'm guessing about 10% about the property, 90% didn't like us. The word that they used often about us, and he very often, was, you people ain't from here. We were just different, I guess, than...
2: We were liberals.
1: Yeah, we were liberals. we looked different. We acted different.
0: After that, things started happening. And they started small. One night, Betty was on the phone, and she looked out the window towards the neighbor's yard. Each of the two houses had a long driveway coming back from the road, and the two driveways were nearly side by side. The neighbor's truck was in his driveway, near the two houses.
1: I could see cigarettes being relit out in his vehicle, and I realized that he sat in his vehicle and watched us.
2: So he watched us for hours into our living room, which had these big picture windows.
1: And I can't think of anything more boring than watching us, but he did.
2: Especially after we got cable.
1: That was the beginning.
0: Wait, so he would just sit there for hours? You guys are like coming in and out of the family room with a bowl of popcorn, and you sit in front of the TV, and like, that's what
1: exactly.
0: He's like. Wow.
1: And we didn't go to anybody because, you know, he can sit out in his truck if he wants to. It's a little strange.
0: At first, I figured he would just lose interest and stop. But he didn't stop. Other things started happening. They got crank calls. For a while, every time they sat down to dinner, they got a call. Their license plate disappeared. The lights outside their house were shot out with a BB gun. They called the cops, only to be told that if they wanted to build a case, they needed to capture the crimes on videotape, which they tried to do. And more intrusive than anything else, every time they left the house, it seemed like the neighbor was waiting for them.
2: We could not go outside without some interaction. Without him yelling or insulting us in some way.
0: And what would he yell?
1: Oh, well, to me, it was always the same.
0: Okay, I'm just going to stop the tape right there. For a quick warning to listeners, a nice Southern lady is about to get a little salty.
1: Oh, well, to me, it was always the same. Get your ugly old ass out of here, you ugly old bitch. You old bitch shouldn't be on this earth. To my husband, it would be, You ain't no man. There's nothing to you. You're worthless. You let your wife wear the pants in the family.
2: And he sat there with popcorn, watching us and mocking us and saying, oh, y'all are putting on a big show. You know, y'all want some popcorn? And offered it to my dad.
0: Wait, and what were you all doing?
2: Just going into the garage, maybe to get a bike or to get some old furniture out from storage.
0: It's such a commitment to messing with you.
1: Yes, exactly. It was his life.
0: One morning they woke up to find this neighborly greeting, the words bitch and whore, literally carved into their lawn in giant block letters. One set was up by the house. The other set, down by the curb.
1: And they were done with some

0: type of very strong weed killer.
1: That would last a year.
0: Yeah, we would either have to have them dug out and dig down like 2 feet, or they were going to be there for a year.
2: And
0: they were there for a year.
2: And so people would drive by your house for a year, and the word whore would be down on the lawn?
1: The bus would pick me up for school in eighth grade, and it would be there. No one would say anything, though.
0: There was also a picture we interpreted to be of a dog doing an obscene act with a woman.
2: Wait, you mean he drew it on the lawn?
0: With the weed killer, yes.
2: A dog and a woman?
0: It was good enough that neighbors knew what it was.
2: And did you have the feeling that the entire neighborhood was against you?
1: Yes.
0: Yes.
2: Really? Like everybody sided with him?
0: I don't know that I would go so far to say they sided with him, but more the feeling that you've stirred up something in the neighborhood that we didn't want stirred up.
1: That we set him off somehow, and that it was our fault.
2: They have other stories. The neighbor would play chicken with their car. He'd point his headlights into their house for hours, flash them on and off. When they went away on vacation, he would drive under their lawn, spin the tires. When Julia's little brother went out on his bike, the neighbor would get on a bike himself sometimes and circle the little brother and lunge at him so he would fall off. He was only 8. It was strange, they say, to feel that somebody hated them so much. Now, at some point, he started going after your pets?
1: Yeah. I had a little black cat named Phoenix.
2: Mm-hmm.
1: And he killed it.
2: He killed it?
0: One day we found Phoenix beside the fence, but just pushed through the bottom of the fence on our property. And if you looked across his driveway at the end of his house, there was a big metal baseball bat leaning against the house. Well, by that time we had attorneys, and they said, take the cat and have it autopsied. And we did, and it had been killed by a blow, 2 blows to it. But that was a part of him. He not only killed the cat, but he wanted you to know how he did it. And by leaving the bat, we knew what happened.
2: They thought about moving. They even put their house on the market, after the words bitch and whore had grown back in the lawn, of course. But the economy wasn't so great, and the house didn't sell. So they stayed, vowing not to let the neighbor get to them. This wasn't easy. By now, they were in the middle of basically an all-out war. There were restraining orders and counter-restraining orders and court charges and counter-charges. By this time, both sides were videotaping each other, Betty and her husband trying over and over to get some proof that would finally incriminate the neighbor and stop him, and never getting it. So that's how it went, for over 2 years. And then, a fateful pile of garbage was dumped onto the lawn. A pile of garbage that was actually able to change the balance of power, giving Julia and Betty and their family both great power and great responsibility. The neighbor had thrown trash on the property before, mostly little things, cans, cigarette butts, nothing interesting, nothing useful.
0: But one day, we went out, and there was a whole lot of stuff. It was papers, letters, bank statements, mortgage. It had everything about them. That series of numbers that, you know, makes us the person we are in America.
2: You mean Social Security number?
0: His Social Security number, yes. He and his wife's. I always suspected it was maybe the wife got mad at him or one of the daughters, because they were adult, young women.
2: Mm-hmm.
0: And actually in that pile of stuff were letters from the daughters saying, oh, Mom, why don't, you know, sort of like, Daddy's terrible and you're good, and personal things as well as business type things.
2: I mean, you photocopied a few of these and sent them to us. I have to say, I don't have them here. They're so unbelievably personal. You feel embarrassed to read them.
0: You do.
2: Yeah.
0: You do.
2: I mean, one of them, you know, starts with a sort of caveat. I hope you never read this letter, because if you do, it means that, you know, things are just very bad between us. And, you know, another one of the

0: daughters sort of says, like, well, I'm writing this letter while you and dad are fighting over some silly stuff. And you just, it's so heartbreaking.
1: It is.
2: It is. He was so mean, and that showed what his family thought of him, how he had raised him to be, what his wife thought of him. You know, we were a family that loved each other. We had dinner together and, you know.
0: Yeah.
2: We still laughed and had fun.
0: So suddenly you guys had his social security number and all these bank numbers and all that. And you've saved it?
2: Yes, we have.
1: We have a briefcase and it's our little treasure chest.
0: So really, suddenly you had like a tremendous leverage over him. I mean, you could really do some damage. Did you think about it?
2: Oh, yes. We talked about it.
0: What did you think about doing?
2: Oh, closing up his business and bank account.
1: Posting all his information in some truck stop or in many truck stops across the Southeast so that somebody could steal it.
0: Just like posting his social security number.
2: Yeah. Right. Making him a child porn person so he could never live anywhere comfortable again.
1: Put him on a sex offender list, you know,
0: mm-hmm.
1: contribute to Hezbollah.
0: Mm-hmm.
1: He could join NAMBLA.
2: Any of those type things would be good.
0: I love the joy in your voice as you're saying these words.
1: Yeah.
0: So now they had great power to mess with their neighbor, to punish their neighbor. He would never know what hit him. He would have no idea it was them. And despite what were, I have to say, clearly hours and hours that they spent talking about their revenge fantasies, they held their fire. They showed restraint.
2: We had the thoughts, but we never did anything.
0: Oh, wow. So it was just nice to hold on to them in the special briefcase as a sort of secret weapon.
2: Yes.
1: It's like we have a little piece of him in this briefcase.
2: Hmm. And at any time, we could do something with it.
0: Well, in a way, then the main thing that finding all these papers that it gives you, it's like a gift because it helps with the one thing you've got, which is being able to fantasize about revenge.
2: Right. That's true. And if we ever used it, that would be gone. I mean, if we put it out in the truck stop or did something on the internet, that would be gone. We'd have done our thing. And, you know, we still can fantasize.
0: Yeah. Yeah.
1: But it would be different if we didn't have these things because, you know, saying if you have no power, then not using power means nothing. But we have the power to do something, but we choose not to. I don't know, gives us control over him and control over him in a way we never had when he was tormenting us.
0: Eventually, the neighbor moved away, stopping back to harass them only occasionally. Julia and Betty and their family moved later. But after all these years, they've kept that briefcase full of papers. You never know when it is that you're going to need your secret superpower. Act 3, Waiting for Joe. Well, in this act, we make a little shift. This is going to be a story about somebody with great power, but the story is going to be told from the point of view of the powerless. When you're powerless, you spend a lot of time speculating about those above you. Much more than the other way around, I think. The people above us, they do not care. They don't notice you and me. Not in the same way. But we think a lot about them. Our parents, our bosses' bosses, the people who run our government, the people who run the big companies that shape our daily lives. What is going through their heads, we think? Why are they acting this way? And there's one figure, I think, that we wonder about more than any other. Shlomo Auslander grew up in a place consumed with these particular questions and has this story.
3: In the beginning, he was always on time. But it had been a long time since the beginning, longer than either Donut or Danish could remember. "I don't get it," complained Danish. "Isn't it time?" "It's time," answered Donut. "It feels like it's time." "It's time." Danish paced anxiously back and forth. Of course it was time. He knew it was time. He didn't need Donut to tell him that it was time. "So where is he then?" asked Danish. Donut sat curled up inside their cold, empty feeding bowl, focused intently on the doorknob of the apartment front door, believing with all of his heart that at any moment, the doorknob would turn, the door would open, and Joe would appear. We cannot pretend to think that we know what Joe knows and what Joe doesn't know, pronounced Donut with a sharp twitch of his nose. We must only believe with all our heart that Joe knows. I bet he doesn't know, said Danish. He rose up on his hind legs and flailed uselessly at the glass walls until he became exhausted. Breathing heavily, he lumbered over to the water bottle that hung in the far corner and drew a few drops into his mouth. You non-believers are all the same, scoffed Donut. He pushed some dry cedar chips into a small, comfortable mound and settled down upon it. As if you were the first hamster to ever doubt him, he said. Joe knows who believes, Danish, and Joe knows who doesn't. Joe is here, Joe is there, Joe is simply everywhere. You look around at all your plastic tube highways and your fabulous habit trail and think you're special. But do ants not build anthills? Do bees not build hives? It is not what we build that makes us unique. It is what we believe. It is that we believe at all. Doubt, my dear Danish, is no great achievement. It is faith that sets us apart. Besides, added Donut, he left his wallet on the front table. He's got to come back. He did? Asked Danish. He stood up on his back legs and squinted through the glass. Where? Donut walked over and stood beside Danish. There, on the table. Where? There. That? Yes. That's not a wallet, you idiot. Of course it's a wallet. It's a book, said Danish. It's not a book. Sure it is, said Danish. I can read the spine. Along Came a Spider by James Patterson. He dropped down and shook his head. Oh, no, he does not. Donut squinted a moment longer. Damn, it was a paperback. Why would Joe abandon them? Why would he leave a sign for them right there on the foyer table and then make it not a sign? And why James Patterson? What did it all mean? He does not read James freaking Patterson, cried Danish. Our salvation, our provider. We must be out of our minds. It's a test, Donut said as he curled back up in his bed. He's testing our faith. Danish stood on his hind legs and flailed uselessly at the glass wall until he became exhausted. He took a drink of water, climbed up into the plastic treehouse, and curled into a tight, angry ball. I happen to find Patterson thought-provoking and suspenseful, Donut said after a moment. You what? Asked Danish. Did you just say you find James Patterson thought-provoking and suspenseful? Jesus Christ, open your eyes, Donut. Don't you see what he's doing to us? Holding our food over our heads like this? Dangling our fate before us like a banana raisin nut bar tied to the end of a stick? Look at you, Donut. Are you so desperate to believe that you're actually defending James Patterson? I thought Cat and Mouse was a taut psychological thriller, said Donut. Oh, bite me, said Danish. Donut closed his eyes. Hunger stabbed sharply at his stomach, but he would never admit it to Danish. Where the hell was Joe? Danish rummaged frantically through the seed shells and shavings that covered the floor of their transparent little world. He isn't coming, he said, looking for even a sliver of a husk of a shell of a seed. He isn't coming. Donut nestled deeper into his bed, eyes shut tight in fervent concentration. May he who has fed us yesterday, he prayed, feed us again today and tomorrow and forever. Amen. Yes, Danish suddenly shouted. Yaha! He pulled a brown chunk of apple from beneath a small mound at the back of the cage and raised it victoriously overhead. Without even stopping to knock off the stray bits of cedar and pine needle that stuck to its sides, Danish opened his mouth wide and dropped it in. He made quite a show of chewing it, mmming and ohing and aahing, finally swallowing it with a loud, dramatic gulp. He smiled, patted his stomach, and burped, a deep, long belch of satisfaction. He washed it down with a few drops of water and slid down to the floor with a contented sigh.

0: Emmett watched Danish, a sour mix of jealousy and disdain on his face. His stomach groaned. Where the hell was Joe? Maybe you could give a little thanks, said Donut. Thanks, asked Danish. To who? To Joe, Danish. To Joe. For what? For the apple he gave you. The apple he gave me, asked Danish. I found that apple myself. Do you think the apple just grew there? Donut shouted. How did the apple get there, Danish? We searched this cage 1,000 times and never found a thing. That apple was a miracle, a gift. Joe heard my prayers, and he brought forth upon this cage a holy apple. His stomach grumbled. Danish belched again and rubbed his belly with pride. Except, Donut, that you didn't get any food. You asked, I received. Seems like a strange system to me. He sucked a piece of apple rind out from between his teeth. Not that I'm complaining. You know what? Next time, why don't you ask him for a carrot? I simply must start getting more fiber. Joe grants food to those who need it most, replied Donut bitterly. Danish tired quickly of Donut's lectures, particularly when he was hungry, which he suddenly was. Again. He got back up and began searching again through the rough cedar chips that covered the floor. Donut dragged himself wearily back to bed. The miracle of the apple had made him ravenous. Donut would never admit it. He was ashamed to even think it. But lately, he'd begun to doubt. Lately, Joe and his mysterious ways were beginning to tick him off. Why me? Wondered Donut. It must have been his own fault. He must have sinned. He must have angered Joe. Just last week, he had questioned why their litter wasn't changed more frequently. Perhaps there's a cedar shortage, he'd asked Danish sarcastically. It is a hardwood, you know. He had even complained aloud that their cage was too small. The chutzpah. He was ashamed of himself. No wonder there wasn't any food. Why should Joe give him anything more if he couldn't appreciate what he had already been given? Donut closed his eyes and silently thanked Joe for starving him in order to show him the error of his ways. Forgive me, he prayed. Danish, meanwhile, was going mad. He'd been tricked, tricked by Joe. He was even hungrier now than he'd been before he'd eaten Joe's cursed apple. Oh, yes, very good, Joe, yes, quite witty, shouted Danish. Well done, old boy. Touché. Danish stood on his hind legs and flailed uselessly at the glass walls until he became exhausted. Donut prayed. And behold, suddenly, the doorknob did turn. The apartment door did open. And Joe did appear. Danish peed in excitement. Donut crapped in fear. Joe was thin and pale, and he wore a rumpled brown suit. The badge hanging from his chest pocket read, Mailroom. There was a woman with him, too, a woman Danish and Donut had never seen before. She had thin hair and thick glasses, and she and Joe wrestled their way through the doorway as one, groping and feeling and rubbing each other as if each had somehow lost the keys in the other's pants pockets. Joe groaned and tore open her blouse. Danish and Donut pressed their noses to the glass. There better be apples in there, said Danish. Forgive me, Joe, for doubting you, prayed Donut. Joe lifted the woman into his arms. To hell with dinner, he whispered. She threw her head back and laughed, and as they headed down the hallway toward his bedroom, Joe switched the living room lights off with his elbow. Darkness. Donut looked at Danish. Danish looked at Donut. We have brought this upon ourselves, said Donut. Danish stood on his hind legs and flailed uselessly at the glass walls until he became exhausted. Donut prayed.
1: Shalom, Ausländer. His story, Waiting for Joe, is from his collection, Beware of God. His most recent book is Fe, a memoir. Our program is produced today.

0: 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Hands full of snacks.
1: Oh, y'all are putting on a big show. 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
11: Next up in the BBC's Arts Hour, Nikki Beatty talks to Oscar-winning Mexican director Alejandro González Iñárritu. Also, the American writer and actor Lena Dunham. She's recently released her memoir, Fame Sick. But will she bring back her groundbreaking hit TV series, Girls? And we hear a special piece of music dedicated to the late Indian singer Asha Bole. That's after the news here on ABC Radio National.

0: this is ABC News with David Rowlands. The Prime Minister says young people can still use tools like negative gearing to build a property portfolio by investing in new homes rather than existing ones. Last week's federal budget limited negative gearing, where some rental losses are offset through tax, to new properties only, while grandfathering existing arrangements. The government argues the changes will improve housing affordability for first home buyers, but has faced questions about the impact on young people who might want to invest in property in the future. Anthony Albanese says future investors can purchase new homes, which will also help improve housing supply.
1: The difference is that not only will they be building an asset and wealth for themselves, they'll be building an asset and wealth for the nation at the same time, boosting supply. Now that is a change, that is a common sense change.
0: The man who was killed by a shark after being bitten near Rottnest Island off the coast of Perth yesterday has been identified. 38-year-old Stephen Mattaboni was spearfishing with friends at Horseshoe Reef, about 1 kilometre north of Margery Bay, when he was attacked by a 4-metre white shark just before 10 o'clock in the morning. His friends retrieved him from the water and returned to Geordie Bay, where paramedics performed CPR. However, he was unable to be revived. In a statement, his wife Shireen says Stephen's loved ones are broken by his loss. She says Stephen will be remembered as a devoted father to his two young daughters, fiercely loyal and endlessly generous. Italy's Prime Minister Giorgia Meloni will travel to the northern Italian city of Modena later today, a day after several people were injured in a car ramming incident there. A 30-year-old man, born in Italy and of North African origin, allegedly drove a car into a crowd in the city centre yesterday, injuring 8 people, 4 of them seriously. He tried to flee and allegedly stabbed a passerby who tried to stop him before being arrested later by police. Prosecutors in Modena say the suspect is under investigation for massacre and personal injury, adding that efforts are underway to establish the motive behind his actions. Authorities in the Maldives have suspended the search for the bodies of 4 Italian divers believed to be deep inside an underwater cave after the death of a military diver trying to recover them. More from the BBC's Anbarasan Etherajan.
2: They sent about 8 divers into the water. One of them did not come up again, so they went back into the water. Sergeant Mohamed Mahdi was lying unconscious deep in the water, so they had to bring him up, and he was airlifted to the capital, Male. And while he was undergoing treatment, unfortunately, he passed away. That was a big shock for the Maldivian team and the rescue team. And also, it's a very small country. It's a city that news spreads very fast, and people know each other very well. So it was a big shock for the rescue teams, and this has come in addition to the already very tragic situation.
0: Democrat members of the US Congress say a Senate official has removed security funding that could be used for President Donald Trump's planned $560 million White House ballroom from a massive spending package. The decision by the Senate's parliamentarian, Elizabeth McDonough, deals a blow to Trump and his administration, which has sought the funding for security purposes related to the ballroom. Trump has said construction of the ballroom will be funded by private donors, but Senate Republicans are seeking out $0.4 billion in taxpayer funding to the Secret Service for security upgrades, including the ballroom. Pop music fans in Bulgaria are celebrating its first ever victory in the Eurovision Song Competition. Bulgaria's entrant Dara topped both the public and jury vote with her track Bangaranga. A number of countries boycotted the competition over the inclusion of Israel, which came second, while Romania was third and Australia's Delta Goodrum came fourth. 27-year-old Dara was delighted with her victory, saying she's proud to put Bulgaria on the pop music map.
3: I still don't know if this is a dream or a reality. Either way, I love it and I enjoyed it, and thank God for everything that is going on tonight. It's the first time Bulgaria ever win Eurovision!
0: And in sport, the New Zealand Warriors have overcome a potentially season-ending injury to halfback Tanner Boyd to register a convincing 42-12 victory over Brisbane in the NRL's Magic Round at Lang Park. This is ABC News.
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1: Hello and welcome to the Arts Hour from the BBC World Service. I'm Nikki Beattie, bringing you a star-studded lineup of global guests and some cultural companionship with the very best arts and culture conversation from across the BBC and beyond. We have a real treat for you today. An interview with one of the greatest filmmakers on the planet, Alejandro González Iñárritu, the Oscar-winning Mexican director who made Birdman, The Revenant and Amores Perros. Also on the show, the American writer and actor Lena Dunham answers the question, will she bring back her groundbreaking hit TV series, Girls? Moroccan filmmaker Mariam Touzani discusses her latest movie, Calle Malaga. Danish novelist Solveig Balla talks about the déjà vu she felt watching Groundhog Day. And we hear a special piece of music dedicated to the late Indian singer Asha Bhosle from Urdu poet and musician Tosif Akhtar. Joining me in the studio to give us her take on all these riches and more, we welcome back our cultural critic Leila Latif. So Leila, before we go further, do you have a cultural highlight you want to recommend to the world?
2: I do. I'm reading the novel The Witch, which was originally written in French. It's by Marie Ndiaye, and it's shortlisted for the International Booker Prize. It's absolutely fantastic. It's this very strange story of a witch living in a bit of a rundown town in France. She is kind of a bit of a rubbish witch. Like, her powers are not very good. And then her twin daughters are coming of age, and all of their powers quickly exceed hers. So it's this real confrontation of, like, intergenerational feminism and what it is to kind of succeed where your mother couldn't. In this very kind of small, almost kitchen sink drama, it's brilliant. And it's short, which I love.
1: Oh, we love a short novel. Thank you, Leila. First then, the Mexican filmmaker Alejandro González Iñárritu is one of the most original and maverick directors in the world. And that's not just my opinion. He's won 4 Oscars, Best Director and Best Picture in 2015 for Birdman, Best Director again in 2016 for The Revenant, and then a Special Achievement Oscar for his VR installation Carne y Arena, which means sand and flesh. I experienced that in Mexico City, and I have never forgotten. Other extraordinary films of his that you may have seen and should include 21 Grams, Beautiful, and Bardo, False Chronicle of a Handful of Truths. When I saw his directorial debut, Amores Perros, 25 years ago, it absolutely blew me away. It's an extraordinary film, which I think changed the language of contemporary cinema, narratively and stylistically. Fast cuts, gritty colour palette, brutal sound design, and a hip-hop-infused soundtrack. The movie is a triptych of interconnected stories that begins with a car crash and involves

0: dog fighting, a hitman, a man in love with his sister-in-law, and a model whose dog is under the floorboards. To celebrate its 25-year anniversary, Amoris Perros is being re-released and a new book has been published. A big, thick book which delves behind the scenes of the film and adds recollections from Alejandro himself. I asked Alejandro what he'd meant when he described Amoris Perros as a mural, a Mexican metaphor for visual maximalism.
1: I think there's an immense visual tradition in Mexican, even before the conquest, you know what I mean? The native and indigenous cultures, they really rely a lot in visuals. The pyramids were painted in a stucco with beautiful colors, and all the universe, the cosmogony that they create is a massive thing that you can see in the museums. And then obviously the muralism and great filmmakers and great photographers. So we have a background of great instinct or curiosity in the visual arts. And I think everything in our culture is very spicy. You know, it's like the guacamole of emotional. We are very dramatic, very intense, very theoretical. And I think the film represents that.
0: So the actor Gael Garcia Bernal, who plays Octavio, he shot to fame as a result of this performance. It really launched his career. And you spotted him on a commercial that you directed. I'm interested to know what it was that you recognized in him.
1: I think it was a commercial that was 30 seconds of a guy lying in his bed or sitting in the bed, very depressed, with sad eyes, looking to the wall. And it was silent. That's it. That was the commercial. I shot it with Rodrigo Prieto, my DP, Brigitte Brock, my production designer. It has the same aesthetics of Octavio's room in Amores Perros, by the way, with the same blue color.
0: Ah.
1: And I remember seeing his eyes and all what those eyes in silence transmit. And he has these purple eyes, like Elizabeth Taylor eyes. Like I said, this guy has a wolf face and has these purple eyes. And he, without saying a word, make me feel so many things. I don't know what is happening, but he's making me feel that he's thinking of many things without even thinking about it. And I said, one day when I do a feature film, I would love to make a film with this guy. I swear to God, I don't know why. And it happened 5 years later. So anyway, it was an instinct. And I think Gael has these features that, you know, the story of cinema is built in some few features of great artists or great actors or actresses.
0: Faces.
1: Are the fundamental architecture of the cinema. And it's a mystery, the features of the human beings that really can transmit so many things. So I think Gael has that power, you know.
0: Another story from the book, which I loved, is about the actor who was withholding quite an important piece of information, Gustavo Sanchez Parra.
1: Well, I think Gustavo was an incredible young fellow who was thin, with very sharp, deep eyes, black eyes. And I always said that if an actor do a bad job in a film, it's not his fault, it's a director's fault, because you have to choose correctly your actors. The casting is your decision and is your responsibility, and they have to really contain a lot of what these characters represent. And emotionally or energetically, and he had all what these nemesis of Gael Garcia Bernal will have, but he hadn't had the physical kind of body that I wanted for a dog fighter in the Mexican arena, you know. And he was terrified about the dogs in his personal life. And he supposedly would be the guy who is the champion of the dog fighting. So that was a challenge. But he asked me and said, trust in me, I will overcome my fear. And he started training with real dog fights, you know, dogs of fighting, that they were really, really, you know, savage and very dangerous. And he became an expert to holding them and not afraid of them. Or maybe he was afraid, but he controlled his fear.
2: Please.
1: And then he started going to the gym, and he became super strong, an expert in dogs. And everything was fascinating. I said, wow, this is a great discipline of an actor. But then there was a moment, he confessed his fears of dogs, but then there was a scene that he arrived with a car, driving this car that, you know, he was always in that car. And suddenly we were rolling camera and he was not coming in. And I said, okay, action, camera rolling. And he was not coming. And then he was not. I said, what's going on? And he was trembling. And I went to the car

0: And he just looked in my eyes. He put his eyes down. He was sweating. He said, "Alejandro, I'm sorry. I didn't tell you the truth." I said, "What? I don't know how to drive." but the thing is that his character too, he has to be a big driver because there's a chase, a car chase.
1: Amazing scene, you know? Car chase, yes. The car chase scene and the ultimate crash perspectives are so excellent. You made a detailed storyboard, but you've said no one, absolutely no one, controls a street in Mexico. Tell me more.
0: Well, obviously, Mexico City, it's an anthropological experiment. If you learn how to drive in Mexico City, you can drive any place in the world. And obviously, it's very hard to control the streets. Actually, when we did the car chase, there were like 100 people, literally 100 meters from the car accident that we couldn't move. We begged them to move. They didn't want to move. We need to shoot the scene. And the car didn't kill it just by a miracle. So I'm not in jail by a miracle, but because we couldn't really put the people where we wanted, or the police really will not control because people get angry. And anyway, so I think we were young, we were reckless, and we did a lot of things that probably today will be inconceivable. But thanks to that recklessness and risk that we took, the car chase is what it is.
1: I said in my introduction that Amores Perros, when I saw it 25 years ago, blew me away. It changed the language of contemporary cinema, narratively and stylistically. And I'm interested to know how your father influenced your choices to tell stories with non-linear structures.
0: My father was a great speaker. You know, he was a tender man. And any anecdote of his life, he always started with almost the end. You know, like your Uncle Pedro, when he was about to be killed with a knife. And I said, "What?" Yeah, he was about to be killed. How? And then he went back. Well, your Uncle Pedro studying this, and my mother was like, "Hector, please don't start again. Why you go so bad? Just tell the story. He was killed." And my father said, why you ruin my story? The stories are stories. You have to put some pepper on it. Let me talk. Anyway, and he always went back to the beginning. Then he had almost another anecdote at the end. Then he went to the middle, you know. So naturally, he was putting hooks. The natural dramatic tensions are built with hooks that you put to the audience. I think I learned from him that cinema is the great liar. It's a luminous lie that we are able to see. And obviously, we can bend time to our taste. That's the beauty of the cinema. And I think Amores Perros is full of those back and forth. And we can do with time whatever we want. You know, we can bend time, but it just shows us that we think that way. Our
1: yes.
0: memories are that way. The way we think is very cinematic. Time is just an illusion.
1: I get the impression that you really like experimenting with tech. Carne y Arena is an immersive VR installation that you created that places us inside the terrifying, disorienting reality of migrants crossing the US-Mexico border. We had the privilege of experiencing it

0: learning that I've ever had. You won, deservedly, a special Oscar for this. Could you explain the experience for us and tell us why you created it?
1: Well, I think as a Mexican living in Los Angeles for 25 years ago, I have a lot of relation with immigrants. And I myself, I'm an immigrant. And I have, you know, a feeling about what is that? What people in those conditions with less privileged social and economic possibilities have to leave behind? And what is their experience? So I interview 500 immigrants with incredible resilient, tragic stories of human experience that I was super impressed. People that has put their lives in the risk just to have a normal, simple life that we are thinking that we deserve or we have without doing nothing. And these guys has to really put their lives and their kids' life just to get what we consider normal. And I was inspired and moved. And I thought that when you read or when you see a film or a documentary of immigrants, always they become statistics and we are not close to them. And I, when virtual reality started to be a possibility, a real possibility that technically was decent, I said, I'm going to experiment. So I locked myself 2 years to really nail it for 6 minutes and a half, how we can really create the sensation of people walking with these guys with barefoot, touching the sand, feeling what they feel in their souls, in their hearts, for real. Not to read about it, but to experience with the body. And that was the challenge. And it was an incredible experience for all of us who has the opportunity to make it.
0: So will you tell us, in terms of tech and experimentation, how you approached creating the bear in The Revenant and that scene with Leonardo DiCaprio?
1: Well, I think when I had to do The Revenant, the premise was exactly contrary to what I have admired so much of Werner Herzog, who smartly, with great wisdom of cinema, he left out in Grizzly Man that moment of the bear.
2: This is Timothy's camera. During the fatal attack, there was no time to remove the lens cap. Jewel Palovac allowed me to listen to the audio.
1: But my imagination couldn't stop. I'd not seen it. And when I have the opportunity to do The Revenant, I said, okay, I'm going to go to the other side. What about the

0: And I went and read a book that was fascinating because it was the recount of more than 100 people that have survived bear attacks. And they narrate exactly what happened, and normally is exactly what happened, that when you cross some cubs, then the mother bear, you are basically dead at that moment. So all those little details were studied with the specialists and then rehearsed with Leonardo DiCaprio in a camp, in a boot camp, physically, and then to find a way to solve it in a one take in the middle of the forest in Canada. It was something, you know, that was interesting to explore. You know?
1: Well, you won an Oscar for that film. I wondered what you could tell us about Digger, your new film led by Tom Cruise and an incredible cast. Are you allowed to say anything about it?
0: I'm just allowed to say that I think people will be surprised about Tom.
1: Oh, it's going to be like his performance in Magnolia, proper Tom Cruise acting, not hero.
0: I think it's something beyond. This film took me 9 years. I started writing it with Sabina Berman, 2017. And this is a film that I have never done. I learned to make this film as doing it. It's very different from anything I have done. What I can tell you is that it's a very original film, for sure. It's wild, it's funny, and will make people laugh, will make people think, and will make people feel. And it's a joy for me. I'm very proud of it, and I'm very excited. I can't wait for people to see it.
1: I can't wait to see it, and I do hope that you and the cast will come on to the Arts Hour and talk to the world when it's releasing.
0: We will. You don't escape easy of Mexico. Don't worry. You don't shake us very easily.
1: You are known, along with Alfonso Cuarón and Guillermo del Toro, as the Three Amigos. You're all Mexican filmmakers. You've all won Oscars. You said that without these two guys, you would not exist. How so?
0: Well, I think the reality is that we have been in this journey for 25 years, 30 years. And I think the privilege of having a friend, having this journey with you, that is a beautiful journey. It's a privileged journey, but at the same time, it's a tough one. And it's a very solitary one. And to share those things technically, emotionally, the aspirations, the fears, the challenges. It has been an immense life-changing thing for all of us, I think, because we always share our stories, our limitations, our strengths, and we help each other.
1: Alejandro, muchas gracias. Thank you so very much. We're really grateful.
0: Nikki, thank you very much to you.
1: Alejandro González Iñárritu. I have waited 25 years to talk to that man, and it was worth it. If you are going to be in Bilbao, Spain, this summer, Carne y Arena will be there. Book in advance. It is so powerful. And a new restored version of Amores Perros is on the streaming platform Mubi. This week's cultural critic, Leila Latif, is here with me in the studio. Leila, what is the standout Iñárritu film for you and why?
2: For me, it's Babel, just because also I recently rewatched it and it's been about 20 years since it first came out. And kind of what seems so kind of shocking and gritty and kind of intriguing and a different perspective with all of these global stories connected and the brutality of certain places and how some people are dehumanized and valued over one another, I think then seemed like a really radical thing to do. And now it just feels so prophetic.
1: Oh, dear.
2: If anything, almost a little bit milder than what we just are kind of seeing on the news all of the time.
1: Right.
2: But it, again, it's playing with time, it's playing with locations, and it's connecting themes in such a beautiful poetic way, which he does across so much of his work. I think it's quintessential him.
1: Thank you, Leila. From a giant of the big screen to one of the small screen, TV royalty David Attenborough is probably one of the few people on this planet who would have been able to advise Iñárritu on the realities of a bear attack. Attenborough joined the BBC in the 1950s and seven decades on. His work behind and in front of the camera has set the gold standard for wildlife documentaries in particular. He turns 100 this week. So we found a wonderful clip of him speaking to me here on the Arts Hour a few years ago. He's explaining why his series Planet Earth and Blue Planet have a huge global appeal, especially for younger, curious audiences.
3: Oh, the hunger for natural history is very clear. There is not a child born that doesn't, if it sees a snail for the first time, crawling up a window pane, think, what on earth is

0: How does it stick on? What does it feed on? Look at the underside. Well, that's an extraordinary expanding thing. What's it doing? Feeding? No, really? Every child born is born with a curiosity for the natural world. And if you lose that thing that you started off with, you've lost one of the most precious treasures you have.
1: There seems to be more of a focus on getting inside the head of an animal today, telling a story from that perspective. Am I right in that observation?
0: It's a difficult thing to do responsibly. There's a sort of a sin in natural history filmmaking called anthropomorphism. That is to say, crediting animals with emotions that human beings have. Now, of course, you're bound to do that. If an elephant comes charging at me with its ears flapping and trumpeting, I think it's angry. See, now that is, strictly speaking, anthropomorphic. But I bet you a dollar I'm right. If you say, on the other hand, an elephant picking up the bones of another elephant that it's come across in the desert, and I say, she's remembering the old man who actually passed away 10 years ago, you don't know that.
1: No.
0: And that's unjustified anthropomorphism. So you have to weave your way between working out what is justified to say and what is not.
1: Do you still have the kind of wonder that's so obvious in those early ZooQuest films?
0: Oh, for the animal world, yes. There is life here. Because there's always something new and extraordinary. And these days, with natural history filmmaking, with the equipment that we have, you are able to see things that no human being in the world has ever seen before. Astonishingly, in the deep sea, there is more life than anywhere else on Earth. And sometimes that simply takes your breath away. There's only half a dozen people who've ever seen that at the bottom of the oceans. And then you were able to show it to 100 million people.
1: David Attenborough, talking to me back in 2019. Happy 100th birthday to him. Leila, you've actually been delving into his work just this week, haven't you?
2: I have. I mean, I grew up with him. You know, we were watching Life on Earth and The Living Planet as a child. And I just have been going back through YouTube because there's so many wonderful clips online. And in particular, I think the famous little baby iguana escaping the snake pit. Jurassic Park could never, in terms of like the tension and the excitement of this scene. It is so thrilling. You can't watch it without screaming for this little iguana to escape the snakes. It's incredible.
1: You got involved. That's what he wants, isn't it? Thank you, Leila. That's it for part one of the show, but don't go away. Coming up, we'll be hearing from writer and actor Lina Dunham, the Moroccan filmmaker Mariam Touzani, the Danish novelist Solveig Balla, and the Urdu poet and performer Tosif Akhtar. The Arts Hour is back after this.

0: talking to yourself, going like, oh gosh, oh geez, oh no. And now that's me all day, every day.
1: Well, you talk about in the book, in Famesick, like when you found the journals of your mum,
0: yeah,
1: and how you found that relatability with your mum. You were like, oh, hang on, she's not a mum, like she's a human like me.
0: By the way, which I feel like it's so crazy that it takes kids so long to realize that their parents had a life before,
1: yes,
0: they were born. Like, I remember being like 11 and saying to my mother, did you ever have another boyfriend besides my father? And like just seeing like her try to hold back her giggles because she had a very full, cool, she was a cool young artist in New York. Yeah, she had a boyfriend, but you don't think about it.
1: Yeah.
0: And now I really know that my parents are people and it makes me love them even more. But at the time it was a shock to me. And I found these journals of my mother's when she was in New York becoming an artist in her early 20s, and they were all her dating foibles and like a list of clothing that she wanted that she couldn't afford, and her really sad because she dropped a piece of pizza on Canal Street. And I just went like, yeah, I know this girl. Yeah. She's my homie.
1: She's me. I want to ask you about girls, of course, because I was, I keep seeing you pop up on my algorithm.
0: Oh my gosh.
1: Yeah, it's happening.
0: Your algorithm?
1: You feature on it. You're on it.
0: Honored.
1: Alongside Walls and Pets.
0: I'm honored.
1: Lena Dunham. Well, because I saw a clip where, I can't remember, maybe you did it with Andy Cohen, maybe where he talked to you about, would you bring girls back? Would there be a girls film? And you said something like, there's a plan.
0: Well,
1: or there's been a thought.
0: What I said is, what I believe I said was, it's just so I get to correct the record here. Well,
1: yes.
0: And Andy's very persuasive. So whatever he says, I'm just going to go, yep, mm-hmm, that's what we're doing. I said, you know, I've thought about where they would be now, because how can you not? You live with these people for so long. Mm-hmm. They're my friends. And so I sort of check in with them in my head. And I forget that I'm actually responsible for where they are. So they just sort of occurs to me. I'm like, oh, Jess is on a boat in the Mediterranean with her 72-year-old husband, obviously. Like, it just comes to you. And then I heard something where Miley Cyrus was like, Dolly Parton told me that if you want to do something, you just should announce that it's happening. So I went, well, then let's just announce that it's happening.
1: That's good.
0: We're putting it into the world.
1: Girls, the film, out Friday.
0: Out Friday. We shot it already in our heads. I love those girls so much, and I would do anything with them. But the idea of, you know, palling around with them for a bit and getting to revisit those characters. That being said, we've always, amongst ourselves, our thought has been, we really want to wait until, you know, people miss us. And you also want to make sure that that whatever you do is adding to the canon. Mm-hmm. People have this very specific relationship to it, and we're very honored by that. And we would never want to make anything that sort of that messed with their perception of the thing that we'd done before, the thing that they feel connected to.
2: Lena Dunham and her new memoir is Famesick. With me in the Arts House studio is this week's cultural critic, Leila Latif. You have also read Lena's new memoir. What is the most surprising or fascinating thing that you learned about her or the Hollywood system? Talk to me about what hit you.
3: I mean, it's very interesting because she is simply so young when all of this happens to her, and you never doubt her talent. You never doubt her tenacity. She's the sort of person that comes into a meeting, can pitch an idea. They want a page. She's got it done by the next day, a full concept, and it's all perfectly formed. The style of her writing in it, you can kind of feel the talent coming off the page and why she was so intriguing to them. But then as such a young person, she's having to work incredible hours, all these different roles as writer, director, star, and then manage really difficult relationships.

0: speaking to them. But then as such a young person, she's having to work incredible hours, all these different roles as writer, director, star, and then manage really difficult relationships with kind of fellow cast members
1: yes.
0: and with very complex power dynamics, particularly with Adam Driver. And the work is so personal to her. So it's also incredibly emotionally taxing. You just kind of want to wrap her in a blanket for a lot of it, as well as this horrendous medical trauma that she's just going through.
1: Which takes her so long to get diagnosed, and she goes through so much.
0: Yes.
1: And then the connection, her parents sound so interesting and cool, don't they? But yeah, I learned a lot. And I also, you know, it was the most upsetting breakup was not one with a man. It was with Jenny, her producing partner. Would you be excited if there were to be a new series of Girls?
0: I would, and I loved Girls, but the final episode was terrible. So I would like us to have a better ending than the one that we got. Actually, the penultimate episode is pretty good. They could have stopped there and I would have been fine.
1: Exactly. It was almost like they had to deliver another one, but they'd run out of steam.
0: They had done. So yes, bring them back. I don't know how you could convincingly have them all in the same space.
1: I would not have them back. I would not renew it because look at what happened with Sex and the City.
0: It's true, but I just have faith in Lena Dunham's ability to uncover something interesting, even within kind of mundane little interactions.
1: Adam Driver is a massive movie star now. He's not coming back.
0: No, we don't need him back.
1: Okay, we don't need him back.
0: It's about the Girls.
1: Good point, Layla. You're listening to The Arts Hour from the BBC World Service. For a number of historical reasons, the city of Tangier in northern Morocco has long been a melting pot of religions and nationalities, and it has a big community with roots in Spain. This is the setting for Calle Malaga, the latest film from Moroccan director Mariam Touzani, and it's her first Spanish language film. It tells the story of a woman finding a livelihood and love in later life. The film was Morocco's entry for the Best International Picture at this year's Academy Awards. When Mariam Touzani spoke to ABC Radio National's Jason DeRosso on the screen show, she explained how this spirited central character was inspired by her own family background, especially her grandmother.
2: She was a Spanish woman living in Tangiers. She came to Tangiers as a little girl, and she stayed there all her life. When I was born, she was living at my parents' house. She stayed there with them till the end. So I grew up with her as well, living at home, speaking Spanish as well at home, which is also why the film is in Spanish.
3: Yeah, so, how much is she on screen here in this character played by Carmen Maura? Is it the grandmother you remember, or is it a different kind of fictionalized character?
2: I mean, the character played by Carmen Maura is really an inspiration. I mean, my grandmother did inspire me a lot to write this character as much as my mom did. I wrote this film when I lost my mom a little bit over 3 years ago. And that was really what triggered the emotional reaction and the need that I felt to go back to my souvenirs, to go back to my past. And in this past, in this city that I love so much, were memories of my mom and of my grandmother as well. And so this woman in the film, Maria Angeles, is very close to my grandmother in the sense that she's a Spaniard living in Tangier that feels completely attached to this country and to this city, like my grandmother felt attached. And then there's, of course, all this liveliness, her character, her humor. My grandmother was very much like that as also.
3: It's interesting that this is a film that is reasonably unusual in the current moment because we're used to seeing films that actively grapple with things like post-colonialism and investigating the sort of friction that might exist between different groups. But this is a film, I think, that has this sort of singular fascination for me, really, because it's not about that there's an intergenerational drama happening, but it's actually presents something I hadn't seen before, which is this very interesting multicultural aspect to Tangiers. Can you tell me more about that?
2: Yes, for sure. I mean, Tangiers was, you know, an international city in the past, and people from all over the world fled to Tangiers because it was a city that offered a kind of freedom that didn't exist elsewhere. In 1956, Tangiers became independent, but still, I mean, that kind of mixture between cultures remained there, and the legacy of it remained there. Tangier was also a Spanish protectorate. That's why the film is also Spanish-speaking, because there is this huge population of Spaniards that came to Tangier fleeing Franco and that remained there. My grandmother was one of them. Her family was one of them. For me, it was very important to talk about this sense of community, a community where it didn't matter

0: what your origins were, what religion you were from, that those were things that didn't matter. What mattered was a human connection between people. And today, I still feel that very strongly in Tangiers. And it was important for me to talk about that. Calle Malaga, which is a street where my mother lived and my grandmother lived. I mean, I grew up hearing stories about different neighbors from different origins that shared the, you know, their different religious feasts with each other, shared their recipes, invited one another over. So I think that we live in a world where the barriers are, every time there are more barriers that are higher, all these walls that are being built between people. And I think that it's important to just go back to what essentially brings us together as human beings.
1: Yeah. And as your film does, it sort of reminds us that another kind of cohabitation is possible. And so your film very much does weave this story, this tapestry, I guess, of Tangiers as this place where people are sort of calling out to each other across the street from the balcony down to the, I don't know, the bread vendor below, and they're sort of talking, they're multilingual, and they sort of navigate this multiculture in a very relaxed and natural way.
0: Yeah. I mean, definitely. And for me, that was important as well. I mean, even for my personal story, just going back to that part of me that is also Spanish and experiencing it and bringing it back to life as well in the film again was important because of what it tells once more about the world that we're living in today.
2: Mariam Touzani talking about her film, Calle Malaga. Leila, I know we've both seen the film. What did you think?
3: I thought it was lovely. You know, there's so much of it, so many films and stories about kind of people in later life that's all about impending death. Mm. And like, instead, this is like a film all about making the most of like what time you do have and not compromising and finding joy and, you know, not giving in to just kind of being like, you know, in a slow march towards the grave. And I thought Carmen Mora was just perfect for this. I mean, she's an incredible actress, but for her to be the center rather than the sort of, yes, you know, advisory figure, as I think happens to a lot of older actresses, was really refreshing.
2: Absolutely. So if people don't know who Carmen Mora is, she has been in many Almodovar films. Mm-hmm. Now she's in her 80s, but she's playing a woman in her 80s.
3: Yeah.
2: But she's still got those huge eyes on screen, hasn't she?
3: She does. I mean, I don't
2: know. Mischief.
3: It's kind of what Inarritu was saying earlier, that some faces are just, they just have something that intrigues you, that captivates you.
2: Yes.
3: And she certainly got that all the way from, was it her breakout role was Woman on the Verge of a Nervous Breakdown.
2: Correct.
3: Which is one of the great female performances of all time.
2: Absolutely. And then all the way up to Volver.
3: Oh,
2: or,
3: yes.
2: Well, Volver as it looks on the paper, but Volver. Is that right?
3: I believe so.
2: Yes. So she made, Mariam Touzani made that gorgeous and moving 2022 film, The Blue Kaftan. How would you maybe describe her filmmaking and storytelling to someone yet to discover her work?
3: I mean, they're poetic, they're gentle, they're lyrical, they're exquisitely shot, but they've also, they've got a kind of spiritedness because it's often people kind of breaking out of like societal expectations. And there's always a little wicked undercurrent of humour, which just makes them also really fun to watch as well. They're not a labour at all to get to. It's a really joyous time.
2: I also loved seeing in the film the way that, so they're speaking in Spanish, but you've got your Arab young man coming up to the nut stand, and so she throws in a shukran, a thank you.
3: Mm-hmm.
2: And that mixture really appealed to me.
3: Yeah, and it's interesting because it's about her essentially not wanting to leave her home.
2: Mm.
3: But because she's kind of speaking Spanish largely within this, it's like, oh, well, there has been displacement. There has been movement before. This isn't out of character for like her lineage, I suppose.
2: Yes.
3: But this is still her home and this is still where she wants to be. And you always feel that it's completely unfair that she, and unreasonable that she should have to break ties with community.
2: Yeah. Also, the Spanish omelette, the tortilla.
3: Mm.
2: Oh, that looked delicious. Right, moving on. You're listening to The Answer from the BBC World Service. I'm Nikki Beatty. In Solveig Balla's series of novels on the calculation of volume, 1 to 6, the lead character, Tara Selter, a dealer in rare and antique books, wakes up and realises she's stuck in the same day as the one before, November the 18th. This interpretation of the time loop trope has a twist, though. Tara's starting location for each day is not fixed. Rather, she begins each new day wherever she ended up the previous day. Are you keeping up? This may sound a bit like Bill Murray's 1993 film Groundhog Day, but the author says she thought of the idea first. It just took her years to finally write

0: the novel. When she spoke to the BBC's James Crawford, he asked about her relationship with the, admittedly, much more slapstick film.
1: It's funny because I think, in a way, I don't know if it's good or bad, but I had such a long time to think about it before. I think the film came out in 93.
2: Yeah, 93.
1: Yeah, and to me it was, you know, somebody's got that idea too. And I just thought, oh, it's just another Hollywood film. So, and I didn't really watch that type of film at the time. But later on I saw it and it was great because it felt as if somebody had helped me doing research and, you know, taken some of the roads that I didn't take.
2: And so tell us about your protagonist, Tara Selter. You know, who is she and how does she react when she realises that she's living the 18th of November over and over?
1: Well, we don't know exactly how she reacts in the moment, but the story she tells us, she tells it from day 121. Mm. So according to her, she took it rather calmly. I mean, I'm not sure she tells us everything, but she simply realizes, oh my goodness, there's something wrong here. And she philosophizes over this strange thing. We expect another day to come, you know, every morning. And what happens if it doesn't?
2: And tell us about where she lives and what she does.
1: Yeah, she's an antiquarian bookseller and she lives in a small town called Clermont-sous-Bois, which doesn't exist, by the way, in northern France.
2: And give us a sense of the rules, if you like, that you've set up for your time loop in On the Calculation of Volume. Because crucially, for instance, the day doesn't reset in exactly the same space. You can move around and begin the day somewhere else, can't you?
1: Yeah, it's in that respect too. It's also different to Groundhog Day. The funny thing was that the rules was they were also something I had to ask the book about. Mm. So what if I want this and this and this to happen? What are the rules then? So I didn't kind of write down a set of rules. I just thought, okay, if we have a day. In the beginning, I was mainly interested in what if you have a novel that is just one day, like I just read Ulysses and things like that. But it was more like what happens if you want that? And I realized very early that she had to get older. She couldn't wake up as the same person every day. And I also knew that she shouldn't be alone all the time.
2: There is this point in book two where Tara goes hunting the seasons. She finds spring in Cornwall, the summer in Andalusia in November. And this was very much talking my language because I think faced with the prospect of endless 18ths of November in Scotland, I can tell you right now that I'd be making a beeline for the Greek islands with a big bag of books.
1: I think I would too. We would go places, wouldn't we?
0: Solveig Balla, critic and devourer of all things cultural, Leila Latif. You've read the first three books.
1: I have.
0: How is Solveig's idea different from Groundhog Day, or so different?
3: Well, I mean, obviously the crucial thing that she's not waking up in the same spot every day. Mm. There is a sense that she is in some sense aging. If she injures herself, like it lasts across multiple days and slowly heals. Certain things disappear. So like if she writes something down, it won't be there the next day, but certain objects will remain with her. And then within the second novel, she's traveling more because she wants to create seasons for herself. So she goes to warmer and colder climates to kind of get a sense of time passing, even though it isn't. And then more people come into the loop, shall we say. I should probably leave it at that.
0: Okay.
3: Entering into spoiler territory.
0: Well, Solveig was just talking about volume four. Are you going to see the whole series through to the end of the seventh novel then?
3: Yeah, because it sounds like how on earth could you make this seven novels, but each one really tackles something different and a sort of metaphysical crisis, an existential crisis that's happening within her. The first one is kind of very much a bit like the beginning of Groundhog Day, being like, oh my God, what on earth is happening? And then as she settles into it, it's like, well, what do you do with a life like this?
0: But you see, for me, anything like Schrodinger's cat, quantum physics, all these things that I can understand on an intellectually simplistic level, the idea of somebody being in a time loop, I think I'd find it really tricky and difficult to wrap my head around.
3: It's not that difficult to wrap your head around because I think it's so true to like what we went through with the pandemic, where we're kind of aging

0: we have, you know, there's a sense that you could get killed within this space, which couldn't happen, let's say, with Groundhog Day.
1: Okay.
0: but like the world is just not progressing in any other way around you. So she does it in a way that feels quite human. It's not really too much about the logistics.
1: Okay, no, that's good to know. That's really good to know. It seems there is a bit of a trend for these so-called time slip novels at the moment. Why do you think that is?
0: I really think it is because of the pandemic, because we had this weird few years in stasis where every day seemed like the same thing and the future felt very uncertain. I think it made us turn inwards in a way that a time loop does.
1: Okay, thank you, Leila. Finally, on today's Arts Hour, when the legendary Indian playback singer Asha Bhosle died last month, the world of Hindi film, music and beyond lost a real pioneer. When Tausif Akhtar, an Urdu poet and ghazal singer, recently spoke to the BBC's Keris Matthews, he paid an extremely heartfelt tribute to Asha Ji.
2: With Asha Ji, there's just one word which comes to my mind. She was versatile. She could give you a cabaret, she could give you a ghazal, she could give you a classical bandesh, she could sing a devotional bhajan, and she would sound different and do justice to every genre she did. So she was not known for a particular kind of music. She would adapt to, even if you listen to her pop music, she was great at pop. So we lost a one-of-a-kind artist. You know, I don't see any other name which could come close to her in the way that she treated her singing, her voice, the way she learned different kind of, you know, styles of singing, whether she adapted to the Arabic style of singing or even the, you know, folk music, for example. India has a vast, vast area of folk, and she adapted really well to those genres. I particularly remember her for ghazals because I have never heard any film singer doing that kind of justice to ghazal like what Asha Ji did. And she's known for that.
3: First of all, what is a ghazal for new listeners or new would-be lovers of this form of music?
2: So ghazal is a form of poetry. It's a bunch of couplets. Now the couplets have to be in a particular meter, the same meter, and they have a pattern of rhyming words that makes a ghazal. So it has to be a bunch of minimum 5 to 6 couplets. Each couplet can have a different theme. That's the beauty of ghazal. It doesn't need to have a topic. The art of ghazal writing is that each couplet can say a different story, yet they sound like one family. And the main theme of ghazal is love. It's romance. So the theme of ghazal in 90% of the writings of the legends or the contemporary poets, it is love. But apart from that, there have been other topics like social subjects where people have started writing ghazals on subjects which are not romantic, but the main theme of ghazal is love.
3: Well, that's a lovely place to introduce music from the session. Where are you going to start? Should we play the song first, or do you want to give us a little insight into it?
2: I think out of the love and respect we have for Asha Ji, I think I would like to just remember her few lines that she sung. And what do you think? Should we give a small tribute to Asha Ji before we do some other ghazals?
3: Yes, that would be lovely and fitting.
2: And since I was talking about ghazals, this is one of the ghazals she sang in a movie called Umrao Jaan. And one of my most loved renditions of hers.

0: Honouring the late, great Usher Bosley. That's it for this week's Arts Hour. Thank you for your ears. And thank you to both my guests, Alejandro González Iñárritu and Leila Latif. For now, from me, Nikki Beatty, studio managers Sue Mayo and Jackie Marjoram, producers Nikki Paxman and Kieran Birmingham, see you next week.
1: Thank you, Nikki. I'm Tracy Trom, and you're on ABC Radio National. This next song is by singer Martha Wainwright and was recorded live in Adelaide back in 2005. This is Factory.

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4: Hello, James Carlton with you now on Radio National. News is next, and then join me for another episode of God Forbid. How long could you last if the power and water stopped and the supermarkets closed? Some wouldn't make it to midnight. Others could last months. What separates them is a fascinating mix of culture, religion, and survivalism. Preppers are everywhere, and they're as likely to be left-wing as right. So join me in the bunker. God forbid after the news.

0: Hello, this is ABC News with David Rollins. The Federal Opposition leader says some permanent residents will have to make a choice on becoming Australian citizens if they want to continue accessing forms of welfare. Angus Taylor used his budget in reply speech on Thursday to announce that under a coalition government, many forms of welfare would be reserved for Australian citizens only. It's prompted a backlash from some migrant groups who say taking up Australian citizenship could force them to give up citizenship elsewhere if other countries don't allow dual citizenship. Mr. Taylor says permanent residents in that situation will have to make a call.
1: We must attach privileges to Australian citizenship. That's what we're proposing here. And we allow continued dual citizenship. But ultimately, some people will have to make a choice. But if you want the full access, if you want the full privileges of being a citizen, you must commit to the country. We'll commit back.
0: Hundreds of people have attended a pro-Palestinian rally in Brisbane to mark the 78th anniversary of the Nakba. The annual event commemorates Palestinians' loss of land in the 1948 war that followed the creation of the State of Israel. Justice for Palestine spokeswoman Rima Naji says attendance has been increasing in recent years.
2: Before this immediate genocide, I remember some small crowds where we'd have a Nakba commemoration of only 50 people attending. But now this movement has grown so much because what we've witnessed over the past 2.5 years is something that no one can unsee.
0: Israel denies committing genocide in Gaza. Russian authorities say at least 4 people have been killed in one of the largest Ukrainian overnight attacks since the start of the war in 2022, with the Defence Ministry saying air defences downed a total of more than 550 drones. 3 of the 4 people killed were near Moscow, including a woman who died after a drone hit her home just northwest of the capital, and 2 men who died in a village to its north. The mayor of Moscow says at least 12 people were wounded in the nighttime assault on the city, most of them near the entrance to an oil refinery. One person was also killed in the southwestern border region of Belgorod. An independent commission appointed by the World Health Organization wants climate change to be declared an international public health emergency, the highest form of health alert. More on this story from the BBC's Danny Eberhard.
3: The Pan-European Commission's message is stark. Climate change is not a future threat to be managed. It's an immediate and growing crisis. The WHO's Europe Regional Director, Hans Kluger, calls it a health emergency, security threat, and an economic time bomb, all rolled into one. Every year of delayed action compounds the costs, the panel argues. The health of current and future generations are harmed by excess heat, air pollution, floods, and the spread of infectious diseases.
0: The president of Australia's peak body representing underwater sports says there's been an increase in shark sightings at competitions across Western Australia's southwest coastline. Yesterday, a 38-year-old man, who has been identified as Stephen Mataboni, was killed by a shark while spearfishing with friends off the coast of Rottnest Island, around 20 kilometres from Perth. Australian Underwater Federation's Graham Henderson says he thinks this increased interaction could be influenced by global warming.
4: They're coming in a lot closer, and we think it's due to feeding patterns and global warming that are bringing them in closer to shore. And it seems to be Western Australia's copping an unfair share of that.
0: A cold case of a violent armed robbery at a Melbourne shopping centre 30 years ago has been reopened after police received new intelligence. Kira Proust has more on this story.
5: Police are making a fresh appeal for public help to find a man who shot 3 people and robbed an Armour Guard truck at Chadstone Shopping Centre in Melbourne's southeast in May 1994. 2 security officers were collecting weekend takings from the centre's cinema when a masked man allegedly shot at them and made off with the cash. Carl, one of the

0: Gard's son says his family just wants justice.
1: Dad passed away without seeing justice done, but it's not too late for my mum. It's not too late for the other family members.
0: Investigators are liaising with Interstate Police as they search for the offender.
2: And the New South Wales Swifts have kept their Super Netball finals hopes alive with a 63-57 victory over the West Coast Fever in Perth. The win moves the Swifts to within one win of the competition's top four.
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0: If disaster strikes, flood, fire, or famine, how long could you last without help? A day? A week? What about years? Hi, I'm James Carlton on ABC Radio National. This is God Forbid, the panel show about religion, ethics, spirituality, and today the growing subculture of survivalists and preppers. They're everywhere, hoping for the best, but preparing for the worst. For some, it's fear, flu, or faith that drives them. For others, simply practical pragmatism when prediction is impossible. In each case, prepping and survivalism raise deep questions about individual versus collective responsibility, about trust in institutions, and about moral obligation in times of crisis. So, from ABC Radio National's underground bunker to the Mojave Desert in California, Dr. Bradley Garrett is a social researcher, a survivalist, and the author of Bunker, What It Takes to Survive the Apocalypse. And surviving ex-tropical cyclone Alfred, we have Dr. Tom Doig from the University of Queensland. He's also a journalist writing the book We're All Preppers Now. And from the Yarra Valley in Victoria, John Scorinci is founder and secretary general of the Australian People's Survival League. And Tracy Simmons is journalist and assistant professor at Washington State University, exploring the religious aspects of prepping. Bradley, Tom, John, Tracy, welcome. Brad, you first. Our entire society exists on the assumption that tomorrow will be like today. Is that belief an illusion?
1: It most certainly is, and history proves that things can change very rapidly, as they are in the United States at this moment. And also, I think we can take comfort in the fact that tomorrow may be different from today and that it's possible to prepare for that. It's okay.
0: And what are the potential trials and tribulations that drive people to prepare for the end of the world as we know it? Obviously, climate change. What are the others?
1: Yeah, climate change is a driving factor. And I guess I would say that that's the far end of the scale. If we're thinking about big disasters, those could include existential threats like unaligned artificial intelligence, nuclear war, an electromagnetic pulse that wipes out all of our electrical systems. But on the other end of the scale, you have a lot of people who are prepping for sort of just small scale inconvenience, you know, losing power or water for days or weeks. Those are the things that most people that call themselves practical preppers are preparing for.
0: And I guess there's also the prospect of some kind of economic collapse or supply crisis. And of course, there may well be a religious belief in final judgment or end of days. Well, let's turn to John. Prepping and survivalism, it used to be fringe. Has it been destigmatized by the COVID pandemic, which really forced us all to think about risk and preparation?
2: Absolutely. I think that the COVID pandemic really provided an outlet for people to refocus and look at how fragile supply lines are. We saw that with border closures, a limiting of supplies, and the refocus means that people are able to be a little bit more prepared in future occurrences. Even the governments have learned from that experience. It's a complex thing because there's more to it just than COVID. There's also an increase in the frequency of natural disasters. An example of what's been happening up in Queensland and the aftermath of that now, right, as we speak. And the requirement to be better prepared is becoming more prevalent than ever. One more thing I want to say on this is the issue

0: of finance. Governments these days are also exercising more austerity. That means that they're not going to have as much disposable income. We've got a lot of global pressures that are coming into play. And in terms of crisis response, they might not have as much of a war bank of money, so to speak, if things are really getting tough out there.
1: Well, Tom, to you, to quote your book title, why are we all preppers now?
2: Thanks, James. So the title came to me. This is a book I started researching in 2020 when we were really in the teeth of the COVID pandemic. And that was the moment for me where it seemed like a much more fringe and niche topic had suddenly become much more mainstream and respectable and everywhere. So, yeah, I do feel like that combined with a kind of growing sense of existential risk. I think climate change is there as a sort of ever-present threat. And I think even or maybe especially for people who are skeptical of climate deniers, the disasters are still there. And I think the sense of the unraveling, the increasingly fast unraveling of the post-war consensus in the United States and also in Britain. Yeah, I think there is a sense that we had a perception of being in a fairly safe and stable period, you know, Francis Fukuyama's end of history, the 90s and the early noughties being a fairly peaceful place for a lot of Anglosphere nations, Australia and so forth. But it feels like we're leaving that paradigm and moving into another paradigm where there's a lot more uncertainty, there is a lot more disruption, and I think also like the capacity of nations and

0: states and institutions to deal with those disasters and to rebuild from disruption seems like it's getting limited, right? Like the disasters are getting worse, the gaps between disasters are getting smaller, and the costs are going up, and the amount of money in the bank to pay for it all is going down.
1: And this is the thing about survivalism, Tom, that if you're a climate denier, well, you can still fear it. The world is going to hell in a handbasket because of, say, social or political breakdown or collapse or
0: an
1: asteroid hitting the world. Everyone's welcome through their own prism. But yes. I do want to ask you, if you are a part of this prepping subculture, what does it take to be a fully fledged member rather than someone who, say, with half a dozen candles and cans of food in their cupboard? You say three things are needed. What are they?
0: So, look, I've thought a lot about how to define prepping, and a lot of people do it very differently. But for me, I think prepping has to be both like a belief system, so like a worldview, a set of material practices, so you're actually doing something about it in terms of storing food, learning survival techniques, and then also a self-identity, like identifying as a prepper. So the example I would give is that there are plenty of people out there without organic gardens, right? Plenty of people who like growing nice tomatoes and turnips and such. But some of those people are doing it because they think that global supply chains will collapse and Coles and Woolies won't have food on the shelves. That is a different type of garden to the garden that you grow because you love the taste of organic vegetables. So the same activities can have a very different inflection depending on how you see the future panning out.
1: Well, I want to turn to Tracy now, because to take Tom's criteria, he's saying a prepper is someone who believes something without empirical certainty. They build their identity around that belief and then reinforce it with ritual practice. Now, if that's not engaging in a faith-based or even religious behavior, what is?
2: Yeah. So where I live in Washington State, and I'm kind of in the heart of what's known as the American Redoubt Movement, which is an approach where geography, politics, and faith intersect.
1: It's called the Redoubt Movement, yes?
2: Yes, the American Redoubt Movement.
1: And it's a political migration movement. Tell me more.
2: Yes, it is. It's an idea that is gaining traction in Eastern Washington, Eastern Oregon, Montana, and Wyoming.
1: Remote places.
2: Yeah, beautiful places. The idea that they can make this a safe haven for conservative Christians. And so it attracts these Christians and political conservatives who seek to create a stronghold of traditional values.
1: And that is not just by living what they would see as moral lives, but creating a new Jerusalem, or at least a new capacity to live off-grid or something like that?
2: Yeah, it's creating a culture, really, of people who are like-minded, who hope to have some political influence as well. So try to keep this area red, and they kind of network together. So they have their own news publication, they have podcasts, they have websites they turn to stay connected and to kind of work together to try to recruit more people to this area to live off-grid. And there's even realtors here who specialize in this, and so they'll help you relocate to this area and find an off-the-grid property that maybe has a bunker or a safe house or water supply, solar panels, and of course property to have livestock and vegetables growing and stuff. So it's gaining a lot of momentum here for sure.
1: How extraordinary. An off-grid real estate industry. I guess eventually there'll be a subprime off-grid financial crisis, but that's for another program. Tell me, each of you, what do each of you prepare for, and what have you done to prepare for it, assuming you prepare? Brad, you first.
3: Yeah, well, I came into prepping through my research. I was doing a research fellowship at the University of Sydney. As a cultural geographer, I found preppers to be a fascinating subculture who were kind of obsessed with space, as geographers are. You know, they were obsessed with where they are in the world, with what kinds of supplies and preparations they had in place. And they were building these spaces that were exceptional, extraordinary. I've had the opportunity to visit bunkers all over the world that were just mind-blowing. And in the course of that research, you know, I guess any good research should change you as a researcher. And I listened very intently to my project participants who were telling me that we're overdue for a disaster and that there

0: There's no harm, really, in putting together some supplies to at least get through a couple of weeks. So I started stockpiling some food. So I bought some 5-gallon buckets with good seals on the lids, and I started stockpiling rice and beans and oatmeal. These things aren't very expensive, and I was able to build up my supplies very quickly. I did a similar thing with water, and as these things go, it's sort of escalated, and I now live on a 5-acre ranch. We've got horses on the ranch, and our supplies have increased exponentially, and we're kind of at the point now where we can make it for a few months. So if there were to be a terrible disaster, you know, if the whole economy were to break down or something, you know, it would give us time to think through that problem and how we're going to deal with it. But one of the added benefits of having these preparations in place is that when there's a small scale problem, for instance, when we had the wildfires here in California not too long ago, we had really heavy winds and they shut the power off to our house for 3 days. It had almost no effect on our quality of life. We continued working remotely as we normally do. And it gave me actually a great sense of peace to know that, you know, if things go wrong in the short term, I'm capable of dealing with that on my own. I don't have to depend on anyone else.
1: Yes, you make this fascinating point that contrary to the stereotype of preppers being anxious about the future, they're in fact quite calm because, after all, they are the ones who are prepared. To you, John, now, what do you prepare for? I know as an Australian, fire and flood are up there. Heat wave, interestingly, too, yes?
2: Absolutely there, James. You're right on with heat wave being one of the leading causes of death in Australia, with different segments of the community, such as the elderly. Just having a good support network around those vulnerable people, whether they're the people with disabilities, special needs, or the ones who are just simply elderly, it's vital to have that support network to check in on those people, and whether it's friends or whoever.
1: So it's much more than water and pasta and canned goods. It's social capital as well.
2: Absolutely. And this is where we really encourage mutual assistance, because long-term survival in any crisis or disaster, if there were to be one that is your Armageddon style, so to speak, you're not going to suffice just with your bug out bag or with your bare essentials that we're discussing here. These are great for your common emergencies and your common fires and floods, etc. But when we want to talk about more severe crises, we want to ensure that we've got a proper system in place to support survival, because ultimately the human race is at risk. So the best way to do that is mutual assistance, banding together as local as possible in groups where you've got people with essential skills, whether it be someone who's good at animals, someone who's good at butchery.
1: What about religion podcasts?
2: Well, that's a good topic, actually, because our chaplain, he puts a focus on hope, because humanity has survived for thousands of years with hope. That is a vital ingredient to the aspect of survivalism. And with the creation of, say, mutual assistance groups, which we strongly advocate, you need to have good leadership, you need to have hope, and you need to have something to strive for. Once you've got that, you've then got a focus area where the people that you are leading, for example, in those areas have got a focus, because we want to prevent at all costs the breakdown of society. We don't want the breakdown of civility. We want to maintain civility at all costs, because no one likes the marauder effect. The marauder effect is just a dog-eat-dog situation. We do not want to go to that. We've come a long way. We're forward-moving people now. We're intelligent people. And we don't want to go backwards and start killing each other because, oh, you've got a bigger stockpile of food than I have. And we'll touch on the topic of bunkers along with that, with the notion where majority of the preppers around the world say that you need a bunker. Our belief

0: in that regard is that, yeah, bunkers are fine if you're using it to store your preparatory items and your food supplies, because it's a great natural fridge down there. But it's not the complete solution for living in. The problem with bunkers is that you're also incredibly vulnerable if the marauder effect were to come in, because what are they going to do? They're just going to smoke you out, because you're going to have an air intake down to that bunker, and it's not going to be hard for them to smoke you out. And then once they've smoked you out, if they're gun-totting type people, they're going to just point the gun at you and say, listen, give me all your food supplies.
1: And the marauder effect is what? Breakdown and then vigilantism, yes?
0: Absolutely. It will be whoever the strongest iron fist and weaponry is going to rule over an area, for example.
1: Well, you've made it worse by letting everyone know the idea that you can just simply smoke out their air pipe.
2: What happened to our operational security, John? Come on.
0: I'm actually promoting mutual assistance. What is smarter and wiser is if you have your preparatory items stored in strategic locations, and you don't want to keep all your eggs in one basket, and leadership is vital to ensuring that is prevented, and the re-establishment of civility, whether it be the re-establishment of even a basic local government again. We call that civil defence.
1: I mean, John says don't keep your eggs in one basket, as we are amid a egg supply shortage because of the supply line crisis in Australia. Extraordinary. Tom, what do you think of this, you know, marauder, you know, dystopian post-apocalyptic future? And do you have preparation in your life?
3: Look, I'll start with the second one, James. I actually consider myself a reformed wannabe prepper. So I started going down the prepper journey, and I sort of got a bit overwhelmed and, to tell the truth, anxious about it in terms of thinking, how much food will I need? How much water will I need? Where actually is a safe place? How can I afford to live there? And I was living in New Zealand at the time. COVID was going on, and I didn't have money to think about buying a house out in the middle of nowhere. You know, what I could do is I could bug out into the bush, and I buried some cans in some lengths of PVC plumbing piping, and then I went out and dug them back up and you know, did some bug outs for sort of 3 nights in the bush. And that was really great as a kind of wild camping experience. But my very sensible wife, you know, would go on bushwalks, and I'd be like, oh, that's a good little bug out spot. You could drink from the creek. And she'd be like, yeah, but you sleep out under your tarp for 2 weeks, you eat your beans, and then you just die anyway. Like, what's the point? And I think there's something in that for me. And to be honest, like, so I moved to Brisbane three and a bit years ago when I got a job at UQ. And when the Cyclone Alfred was on the horizon, I was like, oh, crap, I don't have any food, any water. I was panic buying at the supermarket like everyone else. But in that moment, I was very much like, I'd prefer to live a very sort of like peaceful, calm, everything's going to be fine life for 363 days of the year. And then panic for 2 days, as opposed to living with the constant low-level anxiety that some preppers and myself as a prepper do experience. So I think for me, I did a lot of wargaming, like what the future might be like if there was a epic social collapse and, say, there was a nuclear war, or there was a EMP strike, or a, you know, terrible AI drone thing.
1: Hung parliament.
3: That's the worst, isn't it? And, you know, I was with a friend in New Zealand who took me to a remote cave in the middle of the nowhere, New Zealand. I won't actually tell you where. And he was like, this is one of the largest underground caving system in New Zealand. There's fresh water down there. And I was like, well, this would be better than a bunker. This would survive anything. And I was like, I don't want to live in a moldy cave by myself. You know, it'd be miserable. Like, it would be really depressing to know that the entire rest of the planet has died. Like, so I'm not interested in being the lone survivor. That's not a life that I look forward to. In terms of the marauder effect and all those Hollywood dystopian things, I think a lot of that does come from American, both pop culture in terms of novels like Cormac McCarthy's The Road, as well as a generalized apocalypse. Obviously, we've got Mad Max as a touchstone here in Australia.
0: Can I add something in as well there?
3: Yeah, please.
0: Yeah, I'm totally with you with that. That doomsday prepping ideal is often skewing certain individuals the wrong way. A good example is, do you remember there was a show called Practical Preppers in that show, they often exhibited on screen a number of different persons and their families prepping for various, whether it's an EMP strike or economic collapse, et cetera, et cetera. But one thing that stood out with all of that is that a lot of those persons also came across as possibly vulnerable, as being so fixated on their cause that they pretty much haven't got any time left to do anything else. It's like it's become their total way of life.
3: Yeah, thanks. I 100% agree. So there's a quality of life thing in the present. And what I was thinking about with this remote cave in the South Island was like, I could spend my life trekking up this hill for 8 hours, loading the cave up with cans, then secretly trekking down again. That would probably take 3 to 5 years of my life full time to do it for not much life on the other side of that. So I think there has to be a kind of cost-benefit equation in terms of what are you sacrificing in the present for this imagined future life? And I think the preppers who do it well, and I think, Brad, you'd be one, and I think there are many who do it well, are living in the present in a life that is in tune with their values and that there's not a whole lot of downside. Like if you want to live and get in touch with farming and livestock rearing and that kind of stuff and have that nature experience and you're not like pining for the city, then there's no downside. And then if things go bad, you're in a good spot for it. But if you actually love living in the city and you're going and trying to become some sort of Amish Luddite and hating every minute of it, then just don't bother. I'd suggest just stay where you are and hope, work to, as John's saying, keep society on track. But what I do want to really emphasize is that prepping in America is so different from any other country in the world because there are so many guns there, and guns are terrifying. And if you go anywhere else in the world, you don't have to worry about civil war at all on the same scale because people don't have militias, people don't have ARs, people don't have thousands of rounds of ammunition. And so I spent 6 weeks in the States. I actually caught up with Brad. We went to a really great bunker in Roswell, New Mexico. Like, it was awesome.
2: I was wondering if you were going to mention that we slept in a bunker in New Mexico.
3: Yeah. And also we did break into those other bunkers that weren't so safe to sleep in. So it was good times. But, you know, like I met a lot of really fabulous people across the States, including some very right-wing, preppery, maggery people who are not necessarily my normal crowd. And they were so welcoming and so lovely. But it was so normalized that you need to have guns. You need to arm yourself just to go to the shops, you know, just to go anywhere, let alone in a kind of collapse of society situation. And like I talked to an amazing guy, he was like, this was at a Minnesota Prepper Expo just north of Minneapolis. He was 30 years in the Special Forces. He'd retired the day before, and he was telling me about Wolfpack preppers, and those are the preppers who basically want to predate other prepping groups, yeah, and take out their bunkers, do the marauding like John was saying. And it made me think, well, prepping in America, if the really bad situation, whatever it is, comes to pass, it'll basically just be like some horrible computer game with a bunch of like PTSD scarred ex-vet soldiers shooting each other. And like, I don't want a part of that. I don't want to train to become good enough to fight in that world. Like, there's nothing about that that appeals to me. I'd far prefer to learn how to meditate, take psychedelics, come to terms with death and be ready for it if it comes, than live in some horrific, nihilistic, bleak world.
1: Well, we must turn to Tracy. What do you think about American versus other forms of survivalism?
4: There's definitely a God and guns culture here, especially where I live, which is a little, you know, a little scary. I do a lot of hiking and I never know when I'm going to stumble somewhere I'm not supposed to be. You know, I did want to comment on something that John said earlier when talking about religion, talking about Jesus. I think there are a group of religious preppers, especially here in the U.S.,

0: wars and rumors of wars and the increased natural disasters that everyone's been talking about as well. As far as me, I report on preppers as a religion reporter, but I wouldn't consider myself one. I'm more of a urban homesteader, I guess. I have chickens and grow vegetables and try to, you know, use rainwater and things like that. More about sustainability for me, I think.
1: Well, on Radio National and ABC Listen, this is God Forbid. We're looking at what happens when disaster strikes, at prepping and survivalism. And we are with Tracy Simmons, John Scorinci, Tom Doig, and Bradley Garrett. I'm James Carlton.

0: Well, preparing for disaster brings up tough ethical questions. Who gets to enjoy the benefits of your preparation? We've been talking about this with the marauders who take food and water by force. And if there is an Armageddon or a societal collapse, do the rules of morality change? Tracy, to you again. If disaster does strike, does the good person prepare for those they love or sacrifice for the unprepared stranger in need?
1: Yeah, there's a tension between protecting your family and fulfilling religious obligations to help your neighbors. And I think those remain unsolved in a lot of prepping communities. I like what I'm hearing here about, you know, working together and kind of having a community. But I think, you know, it's not agreed upon universally among preppers. It's kind of the question is stockpiling an act of faithful stewardship, or is it potentially hoarding resources that others might need? I think it really depends on who you ask, how they view that question.
0: And Brad, you've been to countless bunkers of every different shape and size, but you say the biggest bunkers are in our mind.
2: Yeah. Well, I think the bunker mentality really does come back to this notion of community that we've all been talking about. And I tend to take a more optimistic view because prepping isn't new. It used to be called survivalism in the United States, and it stemmed from the Cold War. There was a speech that Kennedy gave in 1963 where he essentially told the American people that in the context of nuclear war, the government no longer had the capacity to protect them anymore. Obviously, there were nuclear weapons in the Soviet Union that were aimed at every city with over 500,000 people in them. And, you know, people became rather obsessed with the blast radius of those weapons. And there was a mass exodus to suburban and rural areas as people left cities. And what came out of that and was encouraged by the government was the construction of shelters for an individual or for their family in people's backyards. And one of the most fundamental transitions from

0: survivalism to prepping was the realization that survival on your own is unacceptable, that people don't want to survive without their community, without their neighbors, without their country, potentially. So what we see in a lot of modern prepping communities, and what I saw over and over again when I visited these places, were communities of dozens or hundreds of people who were coming together to rely on each other. They were building complementary skills to be able to get themselves through a crisis. And also what came out of that, and this goes to Tom's point about sort of, you know, how much time are we going to waste worrying about these things that might happen? Well, what they would tell me is, look, we're not wasting any time at all, because in addition to building community, we're upskilling. We're learning how to do things that we did not know how to do before. They were learning plumbing, electricity, how to install solar panels, how to grow food, how to raise animals, you know, things that most people have forgotten how to do or were never taught. And so they saw all of that as a useful process. And I think all of that is part of the bunker mentality, right? It's about making yourself a more resilient citizen so that when something goes wrong, you can take care of yourself and put yourself in a position where you can take care of others. So they did see it, and they described it to me as an altruistic act, that they were able to step outside of themselves and help someone else in an emergency, or at the least, they would take the burden off of hospitals, or they wouldn't be, you know, raiding grocery stores and taking supplies that other people needed because they'd already set themselves up. So I think there is an argument here that in taking responsibility for something terrible that might happen in the future, you're actually putting yourself in a better situation to be able to help other people. So there might be an ethics here that is very positive and altruistic, in contrast to the kind of dominant media narratives that we hear so often.
1: And further on that point, Tom, you say that, ironically, it's in the post-disaster or post-apocalypse that the far left and far right can come together in a way that they can't do now when things are quote-unquote so-called normal.
2: I think so, James. And I think, to be honest, I think some of that coming together, as well as like weird scrambling and mutations of new politics and subcultures, is already happening online, right? Like if you spend any time hanging out in prepping Facebook groups or Reddit groups, you will see libertarian preppers talking with green anarcho preppers, talking with white supremacist preppers, talking with, yeah, very kind of progressive religious preppers. So that funny cross-pollination is happening online. But for me, I think where the far left and the far right come together, and where prepping more generally kind of is making a critique of the world and the ethics follows that, I think they share a generalized lack of faith in the large-scale institutions that are running the planet, and a lack of faith in the future, right? And so that lack of faith could be that the government is not actually up to scratch in terms of doing its job. It could be that capitalism is on a, you know, collision course with the climate and we're going to be screwed. And that, as a result, returning to small scales is the best sensible way forward, right? So I think that appeal to localism is a big part of prepping on the right and the left. And that idea of going, what can we do on a community level? Like, can we get a sort of functioning village going again? I think people can go to the left on prepping and then end up quite right wing and quite libertarian, and vice versa.
1: John Scorinci, your organisation, the Australian People's Survival League, you and your members, are you motivated by a mistrust of the state, an assumption that you'll be let down by third parties? Or is it much more a simple pragmatism, just like health insurance or something like that?
3: That's a good question, James, because with us, we're all about the maintenance of civility. It is absolutely vital that we work together as a community.
1: But we're not civil now, and the comet hasn't even hit the Earth.
3: True, true. Where do I start? No matter what occurs, and this is right on point of what you're asking, the government can only provide, or governments can only provide, a certain amount of provisions, whether that be emergency services or disaster relief or any other aspects. They're limited in manpower, and they're also limited in resources. And they also have their emergency services usually grouped in units. Those units have their little hubs

0: whether it's an SES unit or your local CFA, CFS, fire brigade or volunteer fire brigade units. And they work in those sort of units and they don't cover all areas necessarily. And there can be quite a delay in their response. But when you have people in the very local community, absolutely close as possible, banding together, making basic provisions ready and available, having an understanding of the importance of working together, having some leadership, people who are able to point people in the right direction. I'm not talking about leadership where you're barking orders. I'm talking about leadership where you're providing information that gives them a more intelligent system for maintaining the civility, for maintaining your survival, because ultimately you need to eat, you need to drink, you need to get resources, you need to maintain your homes. And also going back slightly with bugging out, what is wrong with where you live? If there is a major crisis that's going to strike, why are we bugging out? Why are we running away into the bush? It is incredibly and immensely hard to survive in those scenarios. I know that because I'm a survival trainer. And the thing that's really stands out is all the survival skills in the world you can have, your workloads are going to be enormous, whether you're doing it on your own or you're doing it as just as a small family. But when you get together and you combine a much greater number of people in your local community who are the same mindset, you're exponentially increasing your chances of survival immensely because you've got a system that has proven itself to work for humankind for thousands of years. We are where we are now because of this intelligence and this working together and providing supply lines. So we can barter, we can speak to the local farmer, then you've got butchers. And then you've got people in the medical field who are able to still provide medical assistance. And then we provide them with information with how do we cultivate and supply antibiotics in a homemade way when you cannot no longer get the major pharmaceutical companies to provide that supply lines. So this concerted effort of working together is the vital ingredient to long-term survival. You're not going to survive on your own. And if you are, it is going to be immense workloads. We're saying, like waking up early in the morning, setting your traps and snares, and then you'll forage around and you're going to look at the right types of plants that you're going to eat. Why do all that when you've got perfectly trained and existing farmers out there who have got all that knowledge and they can sow the seeds and they can get assistance from the community in their farm to help harvest that? It's a concerted effort.
1: And this is the emerging sub-subculture of survivalism, survival in the city, which is fascinating in itself. Well, on Radio National and ABC Listen, this is God Forbid. I'm James Carlton. We're with Brad Garrett, Tom Doig, John Scorinci, and Tracy Simmons. Up next, faith in the future. What does prepping look like there? Religious traditions and stories have always focused on hardship and the preparation for it. We heard Tracy mention Noah's Ark. There's the Mormon custom, the Church of Jesus Christ of Latter-day Saints, of keeping 2 years' supply of food. Then there's millennialism, which appears in countless religions, old and new, divine judgment, end-time prophecy. They all require spiritual preparation as well as perhaps the practical kind. Tracy, what I'm fascinated with is this idea that maybe religious liberals, for want of a better term, you know, want to prepare for the kingdom of God on earth, but they believe they have thousands of years to do it. There's no rush. Be good and eventually it'll happen. If you have an apocalyptic-oriented, you know, evangelicalism about your religious thinking, you need to act and act now because Jesus might be just around the corner. Do you see this dynamic in action?
2: Sure. I mean, there are a lot of people who believe that we're living in the end times right now, predicted as, you know, the Great Tribulation, right, which is a 7-year tribulation characterized by escalating chaos. And if you think you're living in that moment, that's pretty terrifying, I think.
1: What are the features or the signs of the end of times? Because they uncannily seem to match the present circumstance. Although having said that, you know, one can always find a connection. That's they're broadly set out, aren't they?
2: Absolutely. I mean, there's the signs of widespread wars and rumors of wars. And if you look through the headlines, right, we're seeing that for sure, as well as famines, earthquakes, natural disasters, the persecution of Christians. A lot of Christians feel that they are, at least in the U.S., feel like they are being persecuted right now. So I think there's a lot of people who do think that we're living in the end times, and so they are prepping to live during those 7 years of tribulation.
1: And Brad, almost immediately after Christ was crucified, even the very earliest Christian communities awaited what they thought was Christ's imminent return. There seems to be something very human about apology that appears in all religions and broadly all thinking.
3: Yeah, that's certainly the case. And in the course of writing my book, Bunker, I was trying to trace back historical resources to see if I can figure out what the earliest bunker was. And I found these incredible descriptions from Cappadocia in what is now Turkey, where they had constructed these underground settlements.
1: I've been inside them. They're extraordinary.
3: Extraordinary. I mean, one of them can contain up to 20,000 people in this underground system. And they've got cisterns down there. They were storing food. And you can imagine that they were moving into those spaces because of conflict, because of environmental conditions. You know, it's a lot easier to protect your resources if you store them underground. But one of the things that really struck me about those bunkers is that they were closed with a rock. They would roll a meter-high millstone in front of the entrances to close off those bunkers. And so it occurred to me, I mean, we're talking thousands of years ago, about the time of many of these biblical stories. And it occurred to me that possibly this is where the story came from, of Jesus rolling the rock open and coming out of the cave, you know. And so it occurs to me that the bunker is very much a space of resurrection. You go into the bunker and, you know, time has a different meaning down there. The circadian rhythm is broken. Things move at a different pace. You are not subject to sunrise and sunset, all of that. So when you emerge from the bunker, and I've spent days in them at a time, and when you emerge from the bunker, you know, often you don't know what time it is, and it is sort of like a rebirth.
1: Wow. And Tom, it's not just Christianity. Judaism has messianic expectations. Islam has the Mahdi who'll appear to rid the world of evil at some point in the future, it said. Some Buddhist traditions have the Maitreya. That's the future Buddha who's been prophesied to be born as a human. Mm-hmm. Even some indigenous millennialist traditions foreshadow a post-colonial future. Even secular prepping seems to be born of this long religious tradition, don't you think? Or is it separate?
4: I do think that there is a, if nothing else, like, you don't have to believe in an afterlife to be a prepper, except that there is a sort of secular afterlife, right? Which is surviving the apocalypse, surviving the event. So at a bare minimum, preppers believe, either implicitly or explicitly, that they can survive the event, right? The breakdown, the collapse. And so preppers can be incredibly skeptical about the government, about emergency services, about supply chains, but they often have immense self-belief in their ability to have the right supplies, like to have really good marksmanship with their guns, like to have a really cool hiding plan or a community like support mutual aid plan, like whatever their survival strategy is, you have to believe in it or you wouldn't bother doing it. But I think beyond that, there's this belief in a version of a post-collapse world that is worth living in, you know, and I've already expressed my skepticism about that for myself personally. But I think to go to that effort and to sort of expend that mental effort, cognitive load, and also to spend money to think that it's worth preparing for that kind of future, it presupposes that it's worth living in, right? So I do think that prepping, look, I think it's like a Rorschach test, to be honest. I think you can look in it and see almost whatever you want. It's one of the things that I think makes it such a rich thing to think about and have conversations about. You can look at it and see all sorts of religious stuff there at the same time as there's the incredibly kind of practical nuts and bolts thing about, you know, make connections with your neighbors or learn how to do plumbing or do all of that stuff. But the very kind of quotidian and practical and banal aspects of it,

0: are right there sort of hand in hand with the kind of quite lofty spiritual metaphysical aspects.
1: Well, John, I need to ask you, your organisation, the Australian People's Survival League, it is not religious, but you do have a chaplain. And as we've heard from Tom Brad Tracy, there's, you know, this idea that to prepare for the future does involve at least some faith-based hope that tomorrow will be another day, has the capacity to promise something new. I mean, these are spiritual themes.
2: Absolutely, James, absolutely. And that is an excellent question. So with surviving, there needs to be a hope, because without hope, people are just going to go down the path of negativity. They're just going to say, well, this is no use, that's no use. And it goes on a tangent where they just can't come out of it. They'll go down a rabbit hole so deep they never can climb out of it. But we look at the Amish people. Look at how resilient they are on their own in creating and building their own little communities. And they have a belief in God. In our organization, we do have a chaplain, but the chaplain is optional. We have a lot of members who prefer to remain atheist. But the fact of the matter is, oftentimes they do call upon the chaplain for guidance and support. And it doesn't have to be in a strictly religious sense. It's in a focal point sense, so they can focus on what kind of hope

0: and belief system they want to believe in, even if it's karma or whether you wish upon a star. Any kind of positivity will help in the existence of the human race. It will help in that focus. And this is where we provide that option. If the members choose to do so, they are able to consult with the chaplain as an optional thing. It's not something that we force upon anybody, and we don't make it something that's front and center, because ultimately we express the importance of mutual assistance. We have a country of incredibly good people. We lend a helping hand. We band together when we need to. We've seen that through two world wars. We're more resilient people than we realize, but we don't want to over rely on the systems, because if a major crisis was to strike, we might have to reevaluate how we do things. And we are living in more volatile times than ever.
1: Well, final question to all of you on God Forbid, as we bring this episode on survivalism to its dystopian end. What's your advice for how people should prepare for the future? Not necessarily prepping per se, but just if you had to give one piece of advice, what would it be? Tracy, you first.
2: I would kind of echo what I've heard here, which is to not isolate, because I don't think that's helpful, but really to lean in to people who can help you on this journey.
1: Brad?
3: I will steal a quote from Dr. Drew Miller, who runs Fortitude Ranch, who once told me to prepare for the worst and enjoy the present.
1: Good
4: Nice.
1: advice. Tom?
4: Look, I feel like the most important thing to do if you start thinking about prepping at all seriously is get your head around the fact that no matter what happens, you're going to die. So make peace with that, because no matter how good your community is or how many cans of food you have, at some point you are going to die. And so manage your anxiety around that. Come to peace, make peace with that however you can.
1: Even the billionaires will die?
4: Especially the billionaires, man. They're dying first. We all agree on that.
3: They're going first. We all agree on that.
1: The bunkers, underground bunkers in New Zealand or the Pacific Islands they've bought won't save them. Oh.
4: No. Their security guards will turn on them in a flash.
1: Ah, of course.
3: I agree.
1: Very good point. And John, what are you taking with you in the end of days?
0: Well, if it's the choice of taking with me is I would want to be surrounded by my family, and I would want to be doing everything I possibly can to spend every last minute with them. And although I think the human race is way more resilient, we can get there, even if it means that we've got mass casualty rates or whatever it may be that occurs. There will still be some little groups of people here and there who will understand those basic fundamentals of what I've been saying of working together and bartering and sharing mutual respect and putting together resources to ensure that we have a as much as possible continuation of our existing way of life. We don't need to run away. What is wrong with where you live? What is wrong? Even if you're in a city area, you can still create urban survival methods. You might have to venture out a bit more for food cultivation, but then you're creating your outer network, and those kind of channels are really a lot like what we're doing now.
1: And the great news is, if you want to spend more time with your family and loved ones and help the stranger in need, you actually can do it before the zombie apocalypse begins. Why not even try it today? Even though there's no reason. This has been God Forbid, but it's been most interesting and informative. Thank you to our God Forbid panel. Dr. Brad Garrett, Bunker, What It Takes to Survive the Apocalypse is his book. He's published over 50 academic journal articles and book chapters. He's been on the Joe Rogan Experience and CBS 60 Minutes talking about this stuff. Brad, thank you so much for being with us today.
3: James, it's been a pleasure, and it's great to spend time with you all.
1: Dr. Brad Garrett and Dr. Tom Doig, we are all preppers now. When's your book coming out?
4: Oh, God, when I get it finished, there's too many people to talk to and too many places to go. But thanks, James, and see you, John, at the Off Grid Living Festival next month.
1: Yeah, and if we do get to the end of the world, how many signed copies of the book will you take?
4: 666.
1: Yeah, Mark of the Beast. Mark of the Beast. Tom Doig from the University.

0: University of Queensland. And John Scorinci, the Secretary General and of the Australian People's Survival League. Thank you, John.
1: You're most welcome, James. And I just want to say one last thing, that in a recent storm emergency, I was the only house on my street that had enough power to have lighting in every room of my home, because I had some basic preparatory equipment to and solar panels to withstand days on end of power outages. And my neighbors would come and ask me for advice and say, how come you had all your lights on the last few nights and we have no power? Do you still have power connected? And I provided them with a due response and explained to them a few tips and tricks on how they can preserve their food and provide emergency lighting in those occasions. So there you go.
0: But of course, what John forgets is when the zombie apocalypse comes, he'll be the only one in the street who's killed, because the zombies will know where he is with the lights on. Tracy Simmons. Touché. Tracy Simmons from Washington State University, a journalist, a scholar. Thank you so much, Tracy.
2: Thank you.
0: 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Thanks to Beck Cushway, the producer, technical production from Craig Tilmouth. I'm James Carlton. Until next week, be safe, stay prepared, and be good. This has been God Forbid.

0: A tray of cocktails floated at us through the twilight. Thomas Wallen, known as Fats to his friends. Cab Calloway. All these people came to Gatsby's house in the summer at some point.
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3: At this year's National Folk Festival, celebrating its 60th birthday, the guest of honour was Judy Small, and she's our guest of honour on the music show after the news. We'll be talking about her life and her times and her songs. And the-

0: ABC News with Andrew Kaloupis. A Perth man who was killed by a shark while spearfishing off West Australia's Rottnest Island yesterday has been identified. Here's Pip Waller.
1: 38-year-old Stephen Mattaboni was spearfishing about 1 kilometre off the Rottnest Island coast when he was bitten and received what police described as horrific injuries. Despite CPR being administered by friends and paramedics, he could not be revived. Mr. Mattaboni is being remembered as a one-of-a-kind gentleman who leaves behind two daughters. His wife says he was an avid fisherman who lived and breathed the ocean and was fiercely loyal and generous. In a statement posted to social media, the Kingsley Football Club in Perth's north, where Mr. Mattaboni was a member, said he was one of the most genuine people you could meet, with a smile and presence that lit up the room.
0: The Federal Treasurer has defended the impacts the budget will have on the ability of young people to use tools like the share market and rent vesting to access the property market. Rent vesting occurs when homebuyers rent out their property rather than live in it until they can afford the mortgage repayments.

0: This will be made more challenging with changes to negative gearing. But Jim Chalmers says the strategy can still be used by purchasing a new home.
1: And they can continue to do that in the future if they invest in a new build, which is a very positive contribution that they would be making to our communities and to our economy as well. But in terms of numbers, it's much less than 5% of people under 35.
0: Russia has come under what appears to be the biggest Ukrainian drone attack since the start of the war in 2022, with the Defence Ministry saying air defence has downed more than 550 drones and at least four people have been killed. The BBC's Sasha Schlichter with more.
2: Last week, Russia sent a record 1,500 drones into Ukraine in the space of 36 hours, killing 24 people. In response, President Zelensky summoned his commanders, promising harsh retaliation. Until very recently, many Russians could persuade themselves that this was a war being fought far away. But Ukraine's attacks of recent months have brought President Putin's war back home. And Russians, already annoyed at curbs on their internet calls and rising prices, are not happy.
0: Authorities in the UAE say a drone strike has ignited a fire outside a nuclear power plant in Abu Dhabi. Local media say the fire broke out in an external electrical generator outside the perimeter of the Barakah nuclear power plant. It's unknown where the strike originated. A man has been barred from flying with Qantas after a flight attendant was reportedly bitten on a flight between Melbourne and the US. Here's Yvette Gray.
3: Qantas Flight 21 from Melbourne to Dallas was forced to divert to Tahiti on Friday due to a disruptive passenger on board. The ABC understands the passenger bit a flight attendant and fellow passengers helped to restrain him. Qantas has confirmed local authorities in Tahiti met the plane on arrival and the passenger was removed. A spokesperson says the safety of its customers and crew is their top priority and there is zero tolerance for disruptive or threatening behaviour on its flights. The plane was refuelled and continued its journey to the US, landing in Dallas yesterday morning.
0: To sport, and Penrith has retained a top spot on the NRL ladder, ending Magic Round with a hard-fought win over St George Illawarra at Lang Park. Andrew Moore reports from Brisbane.
4: The scoreline seems convincing in our Penrith 28 over St George Illawarra 6, but it was a much more committed display by the Dragons, who had denied what could have been a rightful try just before half-time. They went into the breaks trailing 12-0, and in the end it was 5-2 for Penrith. The Dragons remained winless. Earlier, the Warriors put on a 7-2 thrashing of Brisbane, winning 42-12 to remain in second position on the table, while the Newcastle Knights battled early but ran away with it in the end, defeating the Gold Coast Titans 36-12, and now the focus on State of Origin selections. Andrew Moore, ABC Sport, Brisbane.
0: Researchers in Ireland have uncovered what's believed to be the oldest surviving English poem in a medieval book tracked down in a Roman library. They say the 7th century poem, titled Caedmon's Hymn, was written in Old English by a Northumbrian agricultural worker. The researchers say the poem appears in some of the copies of the Ecclesiastical History of the English People. ABC News.
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6: Hello, welcome to the music show on ABC Radio National. I'm Andrew Ford. We're in the world of Australian folk music on today's show. Later on, C. Benedict is reporting from the National Folk Festival in its 60th year. But first, Judy Small, a fixture of the Australian folk scene from the 1970s as a singer and songwriter, often quite political songs. In the late 1990s, she got herself a proper job working as a lawyer in family law. She'd originally trained as a psychologist, and she scaled back the singing accordingly. And then in 2013, she became a judge in the Federal Circuit and family courts, and she put away singing altogether, her final songs remaining unrecorded. But she's a judge no more, and she's recorded those songs, swan songs, she calls them, and she's here to talk about them. Let's introduce her with Stand or Fall, very Judy Small title.

0: That's Stand or Fall, and it comes from what we call it, an EP perhaps, called Swan Songs. It's the work of Judy Small, and it's a great pleasure to welcome her back to the music show after so long. We're not sure. We think last century, Judy.
1: I think it was. I don't remember talking to you for a very, I know I have, but it was a very long time ago.
0: Yeah.
1: It's lovely to be back, can I say?
0: It's great to have you back. It's not like actually you have been the whole of the time in between sort of treading the boards and out there performing, because you've been doing something else, which we will get to. But tell us about these two songs, which were written back in 2013.
1: That's right.
0: And are newly recorded. Why now?
1: Why now is an interesting question. I wish I'd recorded them when I first wrote them. My voice has gone. I have Lewy body disease, and it's taken my voice away, which has been, you know, as you can imagine, quite traumatic.
0: Yes.
1: And I decided that while I still could vaguely sing, I should record them. And I took a friend called Ruth Hazelton, who's a wonderful singer and songwriter herself, out to lunch and said, I think I want to record these songs and I'm not quite sure how to do it because I hadn't been in a studio since last century. So she, bless her, just organised the entire thing, became the project manager for Swan Songs. So we went into the studio and recorded these two last songs. And no, they don't sound like I did when I was in my heyday, but they're out there for other people to sing and to hear.
0: You say that you lost your voice. You're still recognisably you, you know.
1: Yes. Cognitively and interpersonally, I'm still okay. My singing voice doesn't have the control or the power or the resonance that it used to have. And my symptoms at the moment are mostly physical. It's mostly like Parkinsonian things, like tremor and balance. And I have some organisational problems too. But basically, I'm still fine. As my wife and my friends say, you're not demented yet.
0: No, but what I was saying, I meant the vocal personality is still you.
1: Right.
0: I think I would have known it was you singing. But let's talk about the songs themselves, because they're kind of typical Judy Small songs, aren't they?
1: Yes, they are.
0: We've heard Stand or Fall, which sort of speaks for itself.
1: Yes.
0: The other one maybe doesn't quite speak for itself. You had

0: Hashem Within These Walls. Tell us about that one.
1: I'm not quite sure why I wrote it then. I mean, I wrote that in 2013, and things were different then than they are now in terms of the international relations and in terms of what's happening in the Middle East. I knew about Yad Vashem. I've never been there, but I had been to the Holocaust Memorial in Washington, D.C., which is a similar sort of place, and that had been a profoundly moving experience. And there was something, I'm a child of the Second World War. My father fought in the Second World War, and the shadow of the Holocaust, I think, falls over my whole generation. I was born after the war, but it was a very powerful message that came to my generation. And after I'd been to the memorial in Washington, it took some time to write this song, some years before it all came out. But the lessons of the Holocaust, I think now, ironically, it's probably more relevant than it was then. You know, the lessons of the Holocaust are needed so much now. You know, the idea that we are all one people, that it's ridiculous to see ourselves as different, and therefore that the differences that there are between us are worth killing people for. I mean, that's just a horrendous concept. And so I wrote this song knowing that I would get flack from both sides of the Middle Eastern argument, that I would get flack from right-wing Zionist people. And I make a very clear distinction, can I say, between Jewish people in general, the state of Israel, and the current government of Israel. I make a very clear distinction between all of those things.
0: This is a distinction that some people are incapable of.
1: Exactly, and that's very frustrating for me, this inability to hold two things that are true at the same time. You know, that for my part, this is my view, that I absolutely believe that the Jewish people deserve a safe and secure place to live, given the millennia of oppression and persecution that they've suffered. I also believe that the Palestinian people deserve the same thing, that they deserve a place of safety and security and self-government. And I believe that those two things are possible, but difficult. And I'm just very sad that we've ended up where we are now. You know, it's possible to say the attack by Hamas in October 2023 was horrendous. It was the largest mass killing of Jews since the Holocaust. That was an impossibly difficult thing to even comprehend. And to also hold the truth, or my truth, that the Israeli response to that was way over the top, and that what they have done to Gaza is inexplicable and appalling, that those two things are able to be held together. And I know that some people will complain because I have used the word Palestinian towards the end of the song, and others will complain because they think I'm weaponizing the Holocaust. And my view of that is, well, if the Holocaust is not something to use as a weapon in the fight against oppression and inequality and for human rights, then what can we use?

0: That's Within These Walls, Yad Vashem, and it's the work of Judy Small, who is my guest on today's music show. Let us go back to your childhood, can we?
1: Sure.
0: Or at least your sort of teens,
1: yes.
0: your formative years. The folk song revival, which was happening in the late 1950s, early 1960s, was that something that you were aware of, part of, you know, was that the big inspiration, musically speaking?
1: Absolutely. I was 11, I think, when my sister brought home a Joan Baez record. And I was right there with it, heart, you know, body, soul and mind, from the first note she sang. And I actually used to stand in front of my bathroom mirror with my tennis racket, pretending it was a guitar, and singing along to the Joan Baez record that my sister had brought home. And then my brother brought home the Brothers Four and Glenn Tomasetti. And then Peter, Paul and Mary started being on the radio, and then the Seekers, and then Bob Dylan. And all of that I just absorbed like it was air. And my music is very much grounded in all of that and in the more political songs that came after that, the Phil Oakes, the Tom Paxton, the, you know, those sorts of things. And then, of course, the...

0: women's music, which was the protest folk music of the 70s. You know, I think the folk community doesn't really recognise that folk protest didn't die in the 70s, as some people say. The folk protest of the 70s was the music of the women's liberation movement. And that very much affected me too, because by then I was in my late teens and early 20s, and I absorbed all of that. So my music is a combination of the tradition of folk music, which is to tell the stories and make the statements of belief and encouragement of people, the politics of the women's movement. So all of that combined, together with what I hope is a healthy sense of humour, is the foundation of my music.
1: And you've sung traditional stuff as well. And I wonder whether you feel that that tradition sort of runs through you.
0: Absolutely. If I have any regrets at all about my singing career, it's that I never made an album of traditional songs. I just never got round to it, really, Andy. But yes, that tradition is absolutely at the core of my music, because that's where it came from. You know, I always say that I think I'm a folky rather than a rock and roller, because Go Tell It on the Mountain means a lot more to an 11-year-old than I Can't Get No Satisfaction. You know, the music that tells stories, that's about people, that's about issues, was much more interesting to me. And it's formed the absolute core and basis of all my music ever since.
1: You're listening to The Music Show on ABC Radio National. I'm Andrew Ford, and I'm talking to Judy Small. Your songs are often about real people, aren't they? About real things.
0: Yes.
1: They're not sort of in just from your imagination.
0: No. Some of them are, and some of them have bits of imagination in them. But basically, yes, they're about real issues, about real people. People have sometimes said to me, oh, I didn't know that about your life. And I've said, well, it's not about my life. It's about someone else's life that they've told me about, or that I've read about, or that I've seen on television or whatever. But yes, my songs are not just about me and my feelings. They're about what I see around me in the world. And that's what folk music is. The job of the folk musician is to document our times in song. And I hope that's what I've been able to do. It's great to write fantastical songs, but mostly I get most satisfaction out of the songs that mean something and tell real people's stories.
1: Well, let's listen to one of those, the White Bay Paper Seller, which is one of your best-known songs.
0: Yeah.
1: But for people who don't know it, tell us who the White Bay Paper Seller is.
0: Or was. She's well, not with us now, anymore, yeah. Unfortunately. No. Her name was Beatrice Bush, and for years, for decades, she sold morning and evening newspapers at a place called White Bay in Sydney, and she was a tiny little woman, and she was there every morning and every evening, 7 days a week, for yonks. And I had never spoken to her, but I just knew who she was, and I knew that other people knew who she was. And that there were other people in Sydney of that sort of ilk, you know. There was Arthur Stace, who wrote the word eternity in beautiful copperplate writing on the pavements for years, and nobody knew who he was. You know, there are these characters in our cultures that everybody knows, but nobody really talks about much. And it just seemed a right thing to do, the right time to write a song about Beattie Bush. There must

0: the White Bay Paper Seller. That's Judy Small's song, and that was Judy Small singing it. And Judy Small is my guest on today's music show. As you say, she's no longer with us, but the song is.
1: Indeed.
0: And that's one of the things about folk songs, isn't it? That's one part of their function, is to kind of memorialise events.

0: plants and people.
1: Yes. And one of the lovely things about that song was we invited Beattie to come to the concert in the Sydney Town Hall where I was launching the album that that song is on, and she came. And it was the first time she'd ever been to the Sydney Town Hall. She'd lived in the inner suburbs for her whole life, and she'd never been to the Sydney Town Hall. And I asked her whether she liked the song, and she said yes, she liked it a lot because a lot more people bought papers and she could go home early, which I thought was wonderful.
0: That's fantastic. So people were seeking her out after your song.
1: That's right. Well, the lovely Clive Robertson played it to death on the morning program on the ABC in Sydney, bless him. But the other thing about that song was I had the enormous honour of being asked to go to Sydney to sing it at her funeral.
0: Oh.
1: And that was a wonderful experience, yeah.
0: Yeah, I'm sure. I mean, folk songs are also a way of keeping records, aren't they?
1: Yes. Well, as I said, it's about documenting our times. It's so that things are not forgotten. And so that things that are not usually part of the media are not forgotten. It's about ordinary people. It's about people like us. I never set out to write songs about the world. I set out to write songs about things that I saw. And what I realised after a while was that the things that I saw were also the things that other people saw and felt and heard. So that tradition is very much part of folk music. It's been an enormous privilege, it really has, to be able to do that, to be able to be part of that tradition for so long. I mean, it's more than 50 years since I started singing in the Sydney folk clubs. I can't believe that, but it is. And it's been an amazing ride all the way through.
0: Let's talk about the other career that you've had as a lawyer and then as a judge.
1: Yes, I was indeed Judge Judy.
0: Yes. I wasn't going to go there.
1: No, but other people do,
0: I'm sure they do.
1: Try to get in
0: I'm
1: first.
0: I'm sure they do, yes. As a singer, as a songwriter, as any kind of artist, you come up with things that are unique. I mean, nobody else would have written exactly your songs and they wouldn't have sung them like you. Is there something of that in being a judge as well?
1: There is. What I used to say, people would say, well, what's it like being a judge after being a performer? And I'd say, well, there are similarities and there are differences. Being on the bench is a little bit like performance, except that this time you don't have to impress them, they have to impress you, and nobody claps at the end. But otherwise, it is about connection with people. Ronnie Gilbert, who was the wonderful woman who was the voice of the Weavers back in the 40s and 50s and 60s and 70s and 80s, when she was in Australia in 1986 and I was touring with her, a reporter in Adelaide asked her why she was still doing this stuff. She was nearly 60 at the time. And I expected her to talk about the politics and the movement and the stories and all of that. And she said, I do it because I can create.

0: or whatever. I think a judge, particularly as I was in the family law jurisdiction, I think a judge needs to make people understand that the judge gets it, that they understand what's going on, they understand what the experience is like for the litigants. So that was very much part of my practice as a lawyer and as a judge, and I think I did get some of that from being a performer.
1: Is it to do with listening?
0: Yes, absolutely it's to do with listening. To do with listening and thinking and understanding. I think that's a big part of it.
1: Mm. What about now? How do you stay connected to this folk tradition now that you're no longer singing? Do you have people that you admire and go and listen to?
0: Are there absolutely.
1: People we should keep our ears out for?
0: Oh, yes. I went to the National Folk Festival this year. They asked me to sing because it was the 60th National Folk Festival, and I was quite surprised and a bit dismayed to realise that I'd sung at the 17th. My first National Folk Festival was the 17th one. But when I told them that I was no longer singing because my voice was no longer reliable, they asked me to come as a special guest to speak at forums and to introduce my songs at concerts that other people would sing. And that was an incredible honour, and I did that. And it was a great experience. So I feel very connected. And I actually did something which some people would say was crazy. On the last day, there was a 60 years of queer folk concert. And one of the other performers was going to sing one of my songs, but they got food poisoning the night before. And I just thought, well, I can't have a 60 years of queer folk concert without one of my songs. So I took my fears and my trepidation in my hands and borrowed a guitar and croaked out one of my songs. And the audience was just wonderful. They sang along with me. They even prompted me when I forgot the words, and then gave me this incredibly touching and indeed tear-inducing standing ovation at the end, because we all knew that that was the last time I was ever going to perform on a folk stage. So I do feel very connected to the folk scene. The other thing I've been doing in the last year or so is making contact with a lot of people that I've met during my travels here and overseas, and telling them how much their music has meant to me. And I've reconnected with several of those people in a very personal and wonderful way. And that's been really, what's the word? It's lifted my spirits enormously. And I am going to see people. You know, I still go to see people like Chris Mitzi, who I think is a wonderful, wonderful singer-songwriter. He also has the absolute talent of telling people's stories in a way that gets right through any of the sort of intellectual defences you have against hearing what other people's lives are.

0: political singer-songwriter who I just love to bits. So I do still go, and so I'm going to see Christina Olsen in a month or so, who's an American singer-songwriter who's also very quirky and funny, and it's a great gig to go and see. So I am still involved in that way. I don't go to folk clubs much, although I have. But yes, I feel I play a lot of music at home, you know, other people's music. I listen to music. One of the things that happened when I went back to the law, when I went into the law, was that I stopped really listening to music because the law takes up a lot of your headspace. You know, you're reading fairly intense stuff most of the time. And while I heard music, I hadn't really listened to it for a very long time. I practiced law, including being a judge, for about 25 years. And after that, I got back into really listening to the music, and I've so enjoyed that. And I have discovered a whole lot of new people, like Windborne, who were at the festival, wonderful quartet from America who sing everything from Hungarian folk songs to political folk songs of the 60s and 70s to singer-songwriters like Rose Betts from England, you know, Irish Mython, Canadian singer-songwriter who now lives in Denmark, but people that weren't around when I was around, when I was singing overseas. And it's just so wonderful to see that tradition continuing. And, of course, it will continue. For as long as people have lives and for as long as people sing, there will always be folk music.
1: That's the place to stop, I think, on that note of hope and positivity. Judy Small, thank you very much indeed for coming back on The Music Show. It's lovely to catch up. Lovely to talk to you.
0: Thank you, Andy. It's been a real pleasure.

0: Judy Small, and You Don't Speak For Me. You're listening to The Music Show on ABC Radio National. I'm Andrew Ford. As you would have heard when I was talking with Judy, the National Folk Festival turned 60 this year. Producer C. Benedict goes every year as a kind of talent scout, finding the new crop of Australian folk artists for the music show. And they were on the ground this year and found a few weird and wonderful corners of the festival to bring us. C, hello.
1: Hi, Andy. The best thing about the Nash for me is the way that you see musical ideas that have like literally never been put together before side by side. And this year I saw a perfect example of that. So you've got to imagine four different hammered dulcimers in a row. So those are these flat laid string instruments that are struck with various kinds of mallets, and they exist in different forms all over the world. So I saw a Turkish santur next to a Persian santur, next to a Ukrainian timbali, next to a Transylvanian cymbalom, and all the players kind of finding a way to fit together despite serious challenges of tunings and style. Mariam Rahmani is the Iranian musician who was playing the santur, so I went around the festival to try to find her and talk to her about it.
2: It was amazing to see it and, you know, like we play in a row, so you could hear the quality and the timbre and the technique that we can use or we cannot use. Like cymbalom, I think she said she can tune it chromatically, like different, I won't do that, I can't do that. Or Hungarian one, the way they had felt to, you know, it was all so different in techniques. And even santur, when they use it in different countries, like China, they also have it. I think they always change it in a way that suits their repertoire. So they can fit their repertoire and play with it. One of the most beautiful things about this festival is that we can have that conversation and we can, you know, there's a space and no one judge you. Everyone, like, you know, everyone just so open. And yeah, I think that was the highlight for me, being able to easily go to a musician. And, you know, each time we play, someone comes like, hey, I played this, do you want to do a jam? And I was like, wow, I've never seen this anywhere else. Like, you know, yeah, it's amazing. For me, it was so lovely to see all of, like, how this travel and change with Cynthia Romers and go all the way to Europe.
1: Yeah, it's done an incredible journey. And I mean, we can hear in the background here, there's trad rave going on in the background of this conversation.
2: So
1: and it just, you know, the National Folk Festival is this place where, you know, everyone I've been talking to has been talking about what a living tradition it is. Where does your playing fit into that living tradition?
2: Honestly, I find it always really hard because the music I play is really like classical. And because I always say, I think you need to have a background to be able to enjoy the traditional music of a specific place. Maybe folk music could be a bit different, by the way. They normally is simple melodies or more rhythm. Even in Iran is the same. But traditional music is just different scene, you know. It's not a scene that you just, you know, play in a, I don't know, a festival like this. So when I meant to come here, I was just so excited, but also kind of scared, like, oh, does that fit in? But I think also is a nice balance when you've got to

0: a lot of dance, and you gotta, you know, then you can just chill on one of those beautiful bags, like sleep bags, and, you know, listen to a music that could be more calming or needs more attention.
1: And the way that you play is very, very technical and very traditional in some ways, but you've got kind of flamenco and you've got all of these yeah. other elements in there. And playing and singing at the same time, how traditional is that?
0: That is not. Like, yeah. I don't know any Santu player who sing as well that much. It's not a... normally, because especially Iranian singing, you need a lot of techniques and, you know, you do a lot of... I don't know what's the word in tahrir, decoration with your voice, and you need to really sit in a good way and concentrate and, you know, and playing at the same time and sing. I think it's just my thing because I really love just expressing, and I'm not a singer, I always say, I just love to express my emotion with singing, and poems is really important for me. And even I always say, when I play, I always sing the poems in my head. That's the way I play it. And even when I do rhythmic, I sing the poem in my head that has got a rhythm, and I play the rhythm in my, you know. So it's always, for me, the poems is first, and then music comes after. It's, for me, it's always music gonna tell you what the poems wanna say, just nicer.

0: Mariam Rahmani, and that's the sound of her santur in a piece called Encanto. Words like traditional and authentic are always haunting conversations around folk music. But what about folk itself? If you're running a folk festival, you've got to have a working definition of the word.
1: Folk is doing. Folk is doing music, it's doing dancing, it's doing connection with others. And through those shared experiences, making a stronger Australia, really.
0: That's the co-artistic director of the festival, Holly Downs. I'm not sure whether a transcontinental dulcimer jam would have been on the agenda back in 1966 when the National Folk Festival started, but it was always looking to fill gaps in the musical life of Australia. I asked Holly to give us a bit of the history.
1: Originally, the Folk Festival was started by several students down in Melbourne, kind of looking at the sorts of types of music that were being promoted in Australia at the time. It was noticeably quite anti-commercial. So we were seeing a lot of kind of commercial music being brought in from overseas and being presented in Australia. So the folk movement was big in America and in other places, and people here in Australia were looking for something similar. And so a lot of those early festivals were coming from a bit of a social justice place, an environmental awareness. The challenges of the time were what people wanted to sing about, and so the organisers of that first event were really looking to make space for that, and it gathered momentum quite quickly and would travel between different states. So different volunteer organising committees would put on the National Folk Festival in all of our different capital cities across the states and territories, and also a few regional centres. And as it grew, both in size and scope, there came a time to have a real home that made the logistical side of things far more straightforward. Because if you can imagine trying to turn on an event of this size now at a different venue every year, it's just very complex. So Canberra was chosen, and it's been the home here in Canberra since the early 90s. We really see it as kind of the annual gathering or annual flowering of what is actually an ongoing community that happens all through the year, with small folk clubs, with smaller regional festivals, town-based festivals, and this is just like all of those ones coming together for the big gathering. And the testament to it still existing comes from the fact that its roots were gathered across the country. There are still people who have come from across Australia to be here, and it's become something that it means a lot to generations of folkies now. So it's great to see them all here this year.
0: And this year you've got a peace concert, you've got groups from all over the world playing. It is an incredibly difficult thing to navigate the kind of tensions between cultures and different diasporas in Australia right now. What is your approach to that?
1: People from all sorts of cultural backgrounds are applying for the festival, and just making sure that there is a little bit of space for everybody is a real priority. You know, I think people know the power of music to share and find common ground. The peace concert, which was just this morning in the Buttawang, will have done a lot towards bringing people together. You know, I think it's a very peace-loving kind of community in that way, and it's all of the artists who've come from diverse cultures who are, you know, currently back in their homelands, might be experiencing great trauma, are here to share hope and peace and their cultures respectfully with each other.
0: National Folk Festival co-artistic director Holly Downs. Zev Aviv describes themselves as a folk Nepo baby. They've been coming since they were 18 months old, and various members of their family have been involved in organising the festival, just as Zev is now.
2: I kind of think of this festival as a really large family reunion, like the one with all the weird aunts and uncles that and the cousins you never see. So something's always the same, but yeah, it's always changed. Over the years, the kids busking has happened earlier and earlier. It used to only happen when everyone ran out of pocket money. But there is another sort of generation coming up and are playing because they want to be playing, not just because they've run out of their pocket money.
0: There was a kid yesterday I saw playing the harmonica, and every time someone passed, they pointed at their hat with the money in it and gave full sort of like deadly eye contact about it. Do you think the kids are more entrepreneurial these days?
2: Oh, definitely, yes. Yeah, absolutely. There's it's a bit depressing on the one hand that they're trying to hustle right from the beginning. It used to be that there was a lot more, the busking towards the end of the day was kids playing with whatever object they'd spent their pocket money on but weren't good at yet. And so on the last day you'd often have just piercing whistles and and people failing at devil sticks, the Diablo things. And but now it feels like there's more players, which is really lovely as well. Even if all they're doing is playing open chords on their fiddle for half an hour.
0: You've got to start somewhere.
2: Or singing songs. Or it's both lovely and a bit distressing that the kids are hustling from so early on, but it's nice to have them around.
0: And some of the buskers don't just take the money and run. Some of them end up on big stages, like Louisa Hickey from Appaline.
3: I was very, very small the first time I came to the Nash. Me and my sibling Tess, who plays in our band Appaline as well, we came for the first time with the community group, the Melbourne Scottish Fiddle Club, which saw us playing on some of the big stages at the Nash when I was probably 8 years old, and we spent our time either doing gigs or busking on the street or probably running around being a nuisance.
0: There are some really small buskers here. I've seen a kid who might be 6 or 7 playing the fiddle who looks like his soul is leaving his body.
3: Yeah. Yes, very much. I had terrible concentration face as a child. I hope I've gotten better. But yeah, we had such a good time busking on the street. Great way to make friends. And I specifically remember Ado, the fiddle player from Trouble in the Kitchen, the band, coming and giving us a $10 note. That is a very strong memory in my head of being so excited that this fantastic fiddle player was listening to us play. Peak moment of my life. There's something about folk festivals where you wander around, let your ears take you where they want to go. I would not be the player I am today if I hadn't gone to the festival and heard all these fantastic bands that inspired me to get better at my instrument, to practice, and inspired us to start a band in the first place. It is such an integral part of sustaining music and the musical traditions. I feel like we're in a very unique spot in Australia because you're always getting influenced by other genres and things. And so there's some people that are very, very skilled in very traditional playing, and there's also this other beautiful world of fusion that really comes alive at the National Folk Festival, where everything kind of converges all at once. And it's an interesting journey to go on of finding where your soul sits within different kinds of music that, you know, have come from different places. And some of the music I play is not from my heritage, some of it is. I feel like it's going to be a journey I'm on for the rest of my life, is discovering where I sit musically in the folk world.
0: I walked past a harp, some juggling pins, a drum, some crocheted bunting, some knives, quite a lot of knives actually.

0: Hello, who are you and what are you doing?
1: Hi, my name is Octave the Bard. I'm one of two medieval bards that are in this tent performing at the Nash.
0: Okay, so what does a bard do?
1: As a very concise version, bards originally were the keepers of family stories. They then progressed a little bit to being the people that tell the stories and share the music. Nowadays, bards in popular culture, they crack wise jokes and they play instruments occasionally. And that's essentially what we do. It's a culmination of music performance, circus, and storytelling all wrapped into one. And then the part that we serve at a lot of these events is we're a safe space. We're a space to sit, relax, enjoy, learn, participate.
0: And if I can, like, quite literally lift the curtain for a second, You've got your tent set up here. You've got the harp, the instruments, the knives, as I've said, out here. But this is where you're going to be for the entire long weekend, right?
1: Absolutely. Behind the curtain that is in the middle of the tent is my bedding set up and all of our food and everything. Nod and I sleep in the tent because it's fun and authenticity is interesting.
0: So is this how the bards were hundreds of years ago?
1: Absolutely not. What we consider bards nowadays is incredibly different. We are roaming performers. A bard would be tied to a household, would be paid to live somewhere and tell the stories. Basically an annoying guy you kept in your house, whereas we're annoying guys that turn up wherever you are, which I think is better.
0: And talk to me about the repertoire. What are you playing?
1: So I do a lot of improvised work in different styles, a classic medieval style, some Celtic music, some modern with a harp twist. One of our most loved songs is Thunderstruck by AC/DC and All Star by Smash Mouth. They go really well on a harp.
0: But it's can I ask you to demonstrate a bit of that? Can I have a bit of that?
1: Which one would you like?
0: Oh, let's go for Smash Mouth.
1: Yeah.

0: Octave the Bard with apologies to Smash Mouth.
1: C. Benedict at the National Folk Festival in Canberra earlier this year. Tickets for 2027 are already available, and that's true of a lot of the smaller music festivals in Australia. Booking tickets well in advance is the kind of thing that helps keep these small festivals going. The music show is produced by C. Benedict and Sky Kirkham. Technical production this week from Emrys Cronin and Timothy Jenkins. The show's made on Gadigal, Gundungurra and Wurundjeri Woi Wurrung country. And a reminder, the music show will be at the Sydney Writers' Festival on the 21st of May. On stage with me will be Ziggy Ramo, Leah Senior and Kate Fagan. We'll be talking words and music, and you'll find details of the gig on our website. And you can hear it on ABC Radio National in a few weeks' time. Coming up on the show, we've got, well, quite a crop of international bands who are coming to Australia for the winter festival season between Dark Mofo and Rising and Vivid. There's quite a lot on. And we will be hearing from Kay Tempest and Tortoise and Mogwai and the guitarist Hilary Geddes on her latest release from her quartet. She's going to be performing from it live for us in the studio. It's a beautiful album. She's about to launch it with a bunch of gigs. Maybe one of them is near you. The details, of course, are on our website. Here's some of the album. It's called Red Leaf.

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8: 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Next hour on Radio National, Background Briefing continues the search for a missing artist. The only clue to Jean-Paul Marjan's true identity may be hiding in his art. And reporter Julia Bergen tries to find the materials used in the artworks, which leads her to a noisy factory floor and another artist who's been making strikingly similar works for years. Plus, you'll meet the Indiana Jones of the art world next hour. 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
9: ABC News with Andrew Kaloupas. The Perth man who was killed in a shark attack off West Australia's Rottnest Island on Saturday has been remembered as a one-of-a-kind gentleman and loving father. His family says their hearts are broken. Here's Blake Kagi.
10: The victim, identified as 38-year-old Stephen Mattaboni, a father of two daughters, one 2 years old, the other 4 months. In a statement, Mr. Mattaboni's wife, Shireen, says the family's hearts are irrevocably broken and the world has lost a truly one-of-a-kind gentleman. She said her husband was fiercely loyal, endlessly generous, and the kind of man who would give you the shirt off his back. She extended her deepest, most sincere gratitude to the emergency services and first responders who worked tirelessly to save him. It's the second fatal shark attack off Rottnest. The other was back in 2011.
9: The Prime Minister says young people can still use tools like negative gearing to build a property portfolio by investing in new homes rather than existing ones. Last week's federal budget limited negative gearing, where some rental losses are offset through tax to new properties only, while grandfathering existing arrangements. The government argues the changes will improve housing affordability for first home buyers, but has faced questions about the impact on young people who might want to invest in property in the future. Anthony Albanese says future investors can purchase new homes, which will also help improve housing supply.
11: The difference is that not only will they be building an asset and wealth for themselves, they'll be building an asset and wealth for the nation at the same time, boosting supply. Now that is a change, that is a common sense change.
9: Russia has come under what appears to be the biggest Ukrainian drone attack since the start of the war in 2022. The Defence Ministry says air defences downed more than 550 drones. At least four people were killed, three of them, in the vicinity of Moscow. Ukraine's attack came after Russia's biggest drone and missile strike on Ukraine last week, when 1,500 projectiles were launched, killing 24 people. The Italian Prime Minister, Giorgia Meloni, has called off an overseas trip to visit the eight people injured in a car ramming attack in the northern city of Modena. Here's the BBC's Clizia Sala.
12: Giorgia Meloni has scrapped a meeting with Cyprus's president and has instead visited victims of the car ramming attack in Modena alongside Italy's president Sergio Mattarella. Security cameras show a car speeding through the city centre, mounting a pedestrian area and crashing into a shopfront. Eight people were injured, including two tourists, one Polish and one German. The driver tried to flee, but was stopped by bystanders. Police identified the suspect as Salim El Khoudri, an Italian man of Moroccan origin who'd previously received mental health treatment. Investigators are still trying to establish a motive.
9: Proposals have been drafted for New South Wales property owners to fund an emergency services levy depending on the value of their land. The New South Wales government says it wants bipartisan support to overhaul the current system whereby emergency services are funded through taxes on insurance policies, with home and car owners paying more year after year. Treasurer Daniel Mucci says New South Wales is the only state still funding emergency services through taxes on insurance policies, while some large corporate landholders avoid contributing through self-insurance.
3: We have an old system that's out of date that punishes working families. So we do think that both sides of politics working together should at least try to see whether or not we can find a consensus on the way forward here.
9: In the AFL, Fremantle, West Coast and St Kilda all notched wins to wrap up round 10. Here's Clint Wildon.
4: It was a former Essendon rookie who did much of the damage on the scoreboard for the Dockers. Pat Voss, unwanted by the Bombers, booted 5 goals for Freo to see the Dockers stay in second spot on the ladder. The Eagles won their 3rd game of the season, defeating GWS by 17 points in Perth. Harley Reid had a career-high 33 disposals to go in 10 clearances, 8 tackles and 2 goals as the home side prevailed by 17 points. While at the Docklands, the Saints down the Tigers by 36 points. Clint Wildon, ABC Sport, Perth.
9: That's the latest from ABC News.
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8: Hello, I'm Julian Morrow and this is ABC Radio National. Coming up this hour, Background Briefing has the second episode of The Search for the Missing Artist. And then you'll meet the Indiana Jones of the art world, art detective Arthur Brand, who joins us with a cracking story of how a painting looted by the Nazis has been found and returned. But now it's time for Background Briefing, and today we have part two of the new series, In Search of the Missing Artist.
13: Hey, Julia Bergen. 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
14: Madison Knorton, it's good to be here.
13: So we are in week two now of In Search of the Missing Artist.
14: That's right, week number two.
13: And last time you were looking in Australia, you were looking in France, you couldn't find this internationally acclaimed French artist, Jean-Paul Monjean, anywhere.
14: Not a trace.
13: So you're still searching for him?
14: I am.
13: Okay, where to next?
14: We're going to Western Sydney, to a plastics factory. I've got my face pressed up against a small window, a bit like a child at the zoo, and I'm staring into the guts of this giant industrial oven. And that's when the timer goes off.
15: Yeah. That's the timer. Jim sets a timer. Yep, yep. I'll switch that off. Yeah.
14: I jump back and I make way for Jim, this Italian man wearing aviators. And he opens the door and removes a small sheet of yellow plastic. It's about the size of an A4 piece of paper.
15: Yeah. Okay, for now, this is hot.
14: The heat from the oven has made it really soft and pliable. Jim takes the sheet and puts it on a workbench, and a woman takes over.
15: And what I'm going to do is actually manipulate the material. And so at this stage, it's just like a piece of fabric, but it's hot.
14: She's wearing these thick cotton gloves. They're white. And she's using her hands to mould this plastic. She's pressing it in and out and back and in on itself and around itself, and she's sort of pulling it up and guiding it down, creating these hills and caverns and folds. And as she's doing this, I feel like I'm watching somebody knead bread, except at double speed.
15: It's still pliable, a little bit pliable, but it's already setting.
14: As the woman's working, Jim's coming in with a fan and he's sort of cooling bits of it as she finishes them. She's only got 2 minutes until the plastic goes hard. 2 minutes to make a piece of art, a brightly coloured plastic sculpture.
13: That kind of sounds like a Jean-Paul Monjean.
14: It does. The sculpture looks

0: like a giant crumpled post-it note, just like Jean-Paul's works. But this is Anya Pesce. She's an Australian artist and she's exhibited all over the world, including in France. She uses the same plastic materials as Jean-Paul and both make very similar sculptural output. But that's not all. Jean-Paul and Anya, they also shared a gallery, Studio Gallery Group.
1: Oh, so Anya worked with the gallerist, Kerry Armstrong.
0: That's right, she did.
1: And are they repped by this gallery at the same time?
0: No, they're not there at the same time. Anya predates Jean-Paul. She's exhibiting and selling her works for Studio Gallery Group for about 3 years. It's a good working relationship.
2: These works sold very well through Studio Gallery. We had a nice working relationship and it was profitable.
0: And then things turned sour with Kerry Armstrong.
2: When I sort of announced that I'd be leaving, she was quick to say, oh, well, you know, we have this artist who apparently has been lingering in the background. We've been wanting to show him, but of course we couldn't because of you.
1: Who is this artist? Is it Jean-Paul?
0: That's right, Jean-Paul Maljean. And with Anya gone, Studio Gallery Group opens its doors to him.
3: Yeah, milk. Do you have milk?
2: No, just black is good.
3: Yeah.
2: Thank you. This delicious cake.
0: Yeah. I'm back at Anya's house. We've sadly bid Jim farewell. And the two of us are sitting at our kitchen table, which is packed with quiche, lemon tart, documents, diaries, drawings, and a collection of her sculptures.
1: I always love visiting artists' houses because I feel like they're never boring.
0: No, it wasn't. And Anya's was like being in a mini art gallery. So the walls aligned with some of her bigger works.
2: We're looking at a sort of a round shape, call it oval, perhaps, slightly irregular.
0: She's even got some of these sculptures in her bathroom, functioning as a bit of a decoy hand towel.
1: Decoy hand towel?
0: Yeah, it literally sits there next to the sink like a hand towel.
2: Someone's described it as a roll of toilet paper unravelling in the wind, you know. Yeah.
0: And then outside is a bigger piece.
2: It's a chunky piece, so it takes up space.
3: Could be sort of an ergonomic
2: chair. Yeah. Pepe will just lie there.
0: Anya's been developing this practice with plastic for over a decade.
2: I studied at National Art School, did my bachelor's, then honours and master's. And really this work arrived through painting, historically a sort of a painter. Anyway, I ended up coming into these artists who were working in the 1960s in Los Angeles, the Finnish fetish artists.
1: Sorry, did she say Finnish fetish artists? Is that as racy as it sounds?
0: Finnish fetish with two N's is pretty edgy stuff, but Finnish fetish with a single N, that's the art movement and it's a little less racy. It's all about using industrial processes to get a glossy, slick finish.
2: I started painting on transparent plastic sheeting and that was exciting and it prompted me to push it further, and if you sort of break the rules, that's when things start to happen.
0: And that's when Anya lands on the idea of making these smooth, shiny sculptures with industrial machines.
2: Through heat, it becomes this sort of a beautiful, opaque surface.
0: Anya is by no means the only artist working in this material, but she's developed her own practice over the years, and she walks me through it, from idea to finished product. And despite what I've seen in the plastics factory, where it takes less than 2 minutes to make a piece of finished art, I start to understand that there are many, many hours that go into her work.
2: I'm aiming for absolute perfection. I don't want to leave any mark of the hand, and yet made by hand, but no fingerprints, no struggle. I like to think they all look so easy and they just sit as they should.
0: We're talking clamps, ropes, pulley systems, wheels, ladders, and often one or two extra jimps to help manoeuvre these works, which are so large they need to be hung from the ceiling. Think cow carcass in an abattoir.
2: When you see the scale of the larger works, some of them are 3 metres, you know, it's a very bodily experience because I'm often under the material and over it.

0: it's, you know, challenging.
1: I remember watching her and thinking she was performing a choreographed dance with her hands, and I could see she was quite protective of her creative process.
0: You come to something unique, what I think is interesting and unique, because you break new ground, and then the easiest thing is for someone else to copy it.
1: Fresh out of uni, Anya's picked up by a gallery in Sydney called M Contemporary. A couple of years later, she's noticed by Studio Gallery Group and they start showcasing her work too.
0: I understood that Studio Gallery were going to represent me, you know, in Victoria, given that I had my gallery here in Sydney.
1: So now she's contracted by two separate galleries, and for a while it all goes well, until it doesn't. You see, there's a small problem. Anya signed two contracts, and they completely contradict each other.
2: Oh, how so?
1: Well, on the one hand, she agrees that M Contemporary are the only ones who can sell her works in New South Wales.
2: Mm-hmm.
1: On the other hand, she agrees that Studio Gallery Group can sell her works anywhere. So when her works start popping up in Sydney under the Studio Gallery Group banner, something they're well within their rights to do,
2: mm-hmm.
1: Anya's suddenly in breach of her other contract with M Contemporary.
2: So that's this one.
0: Oh, yes, yeah.
2: That's the third paragraph down.
0: Mm.
2: Do you realise that you signed two contracts that sort of say different
0: yes,
2: things?
0: Yes, yeah. Yeah, look, I see that.
2: Were you aware at the time that that's what it said, or do you...
0: I may have overlooked it, you know. Mm. I see it. It's there. And I understand that.
1: Anya's put herself in a position where she has to choose. And so she decides to leave Studio Gallery Group.
2: Oh, wow.
1: And the way she does this is she calls gallerist Kerry Armstrong, lets her know that she's no longer going to be working with Studio Gallery Group. And it's in that same phone call, Anya says, that Kerry mentions Jean-Paul Marjan for the first time.
0: She explained to me that she'd always wanted to show him, but since I was with the gallery, she couldn't show his work.
1: And that's because Anya and Jean-Paul both work in a similar medium.
0: And with my parting, she was able to sort of take that opportunity and then introduce his work into the gallery.
1: So Anya is out and Jean-Paul is in.
0: Before my work even left the gallery, Jean-Paul Mangan's work started to appear.
1: And soon, the gallery and its online followers start talking about this new artist. It's the 12th of June, 2021, less than a month after Anya tells Kerry she's leaving Studio Gallery Group. And a post appears on Instagram. It's from another one of the gallery's artists and it features one of her paintings alongside a bright pastel orange sculpture, which she says is by, and I quote, Parisian sculpture artist Jean-Paul Marjan. The next day, the gallery follows suit with a post of its own and, you know, people are commenting that they want more information and Studio Gallery Group basically says Jean-Paul's very new, he's selling fast and we'll give you information as soon as we can.
0: And it was very confusing because as images were appearing on social media attributed to him, people were questioning, you know, customers and interested parties and artists, colleagues, friends, peers, you know, going, hey, look, you know, this works that looks similar, but it's not yours. What's going on?
1: The social posts keep coming, both from Studio Gallery Group's account and also from Kerry Armstrong's personal account, talking about that he's French, that he's working in Paris, and that's where his works are being shipped from.
2: So the gallery is really championing this artist. They're really pushing Jean-Paul on their socials.
1: That's right. But as this mysterious Frenchman's online profile is growing, so too is confusion inside and outside the gallery.
0: While my work was still in the gallery, other artists were still tagging my name to works that were appearing that were his.
1: The gallery staff are also getting confused. Remember Molly?
2: Yeah, that's the Melbourne art manager who you spoke to in the last episode.
1: Yeah, that's right. Well, when Jean-Paul Marjan's sculptures appear in the gallery, she's just started working there and she remembers not being able to tell whether Jean-Paul's work is Jean-Paul's or Anya's.
3: And at first when I saw them, I immediately thought that they were Anya Pesci's works.

0: but I had been made aware that she had left the gallery on not so good terms. And at that point, they still had quite a few of her artworks in the gallery.
1: So Molly thinks Jean-Paul is Anya. And then later on, we have Abby, our gallery worker who speaks French, who thinks Anya is Jean-Paul.
2: I saw what I thought was Jean-Paul's artworks upstairs in the loft space. And so I went downstairs and I spoke to another team member and they told me like, oh, that's Anya Pesci.
1: So they look similar, these pieces. That's what they think. They're confused by what they see.
3: And what's Anya thinking amidst all of this?
1: Well, Anya's trying to untangle herself from Studio Gallery Group, but this confusion about her work and Jean-Paul's is making it hard. She's intrigued about this new artist because of the way she left the gallery.
3: Mm.
1: She wants to know more about Jean-Paul Mangin, but she doesn't ask Kerry directly. Instead, she enlists a friend to help, and this friend writes an email to Kerry Armstrong.
4: It states, "Hi, Kerry."
1: The author doesn't say she's a friend of Anya's. She writes as though she's a prospective buyer.
4: "As it is not possible to attend the gallery at present, I'm interested in understanding more about the work as I'm looking to make some decisions regarding interior decorating."
1: So that email then goes on to ask about the possibility of Jean-Paul creating a custom piece in a cool colour. And then it kind of pivots to questions about Jean-Paul's exhibition history, as well as his relationship to Studio Gallery Group.
4: "I have investigated past exhibitions mentioned on your website, but cannot see this work represented in those exhibitions. Can you please advise the origins of this work and how long you have represented this artist? Appreciate your assistance with this inquiry. Best regards."
3: So Anya was sort of fishing for information.
1: Yeah, she was.
3: What does Kerry say back?
1: I have a copy of Kerry's email and it's really good to have because it's the first insight into the gallery's decision to represent Jean-Paul. According to that email, the relationship goes back a couple of years.
5: "Jean-Paul applied to work with us around 2 years ago."
1: This is not Kerry's real voice. She didn't want to take part in the podcast, so we're using an actor.
5: "We saw a material similarity to one of our artists who was represented at that time by our Victorian galleries. So as much as we were extremely excited by the work and could see differences, out of professional loyalty, we couldn't consider his work, even for a different state."
1: Then Kerry explains,
5: "The other artist, Anya Pesce, is now represented exclusively by M Contemporary, so we are able to consider working freely with JP."
1: JP is Jean-Paul.
3: Mm.
1: And the email also introduces

0: someone else, a manager.
1: With regards to Jean-Paul, I'm happy to chat to you directly. He is managed by Anthony Seymour, who's our main point of contact regarding shipments of work, etc.
0: Aside from that, Kerry's response doesn't reveal much more about Jean-Paul, except for a couple of lines at the very end of the email.
1: Jean-Paul personally shuns contact. He, I'm told, has trauma regarding an accident as a younger man. And whilst we have met Anthony, for now, the work will speak for Jean-Paul. We respect his wishes and we're just feeling very fortunate to represent him. And of course, the stunning works.
0: Trauma regarding an accident as a younger man. That's about the only new thing Anya learns from this email. Jean-Paul Maljean is a traumatised artist who won't face the world and that all communication needs to go through his manager. By this point, she's already made up her mind about what she wants to do next. Anya's brought in a lawyer. It's November 2021 when Anya's lawyer opens fire.
2: Our client is extremely concerned about the detrimental impact that Studio Gallery Group and Jean-Paul Maljean's conduct is having to her hard-earned reputation and her future career as an artist.
0: In that first letter, Anya makes a number of allegations, including copyright infringement.
3: I mean, that became a concern for me because as I'm leaving, this work appears. It just felt like it was too close to my own work.
0: Anya believes Jean-Paul Maljean's work looks like hers.
4: Mm.
0: Same materials, colours, techniques. But just because two things look the same doesn't mean there's copyright infringement. Proving that is very complicated.
4: Mm.
0: And so when Anya's lawyer puts all this to Kerry, it comes with the caveat that she doesn't really want to go to court. She just wants answers to her questions. Namely, who is Jean-Paul Maljean?
3: We asked for documentation, like some sort of evidence-based information on the fact that he was, you know, a French artist, that he practices from France, evidence of paperwork regarding shipment of work.
0: She makes 7 requests in total. So she's asking for things like Jean-Paul Maljean's contact details, his qualifications, professional background, the terms of his contract with Studio Gallery Group, proof of the works being made and shipped from Paris to Australia.
3: Is there any truth to this? I mean, who is this artist? Show us, you know? And that's it. End of story. You know, that would be enough. Mm.
0: But the gallery sees things a little bit differently.
3: We were met with a very cool, aloof pause, like nothing.
0: I've seen the response from Kerry's lawyer and it basically says, no, we won't answer the questions about Jean-Paul and everything Anya says, there's nothing to it. They're empty claims.
5: Our clients wholly dispute that your client has any proper basis whatsoever for the allegations made in your letter.
0: When it comes to the alleged copyright infringement, the letter says,
5: none of the works your client complains about are any more than other examples or depictions of this genre, and they are clearly not reproductions or substantial reproductions of your client's artworks.
0: The letter goes on to demand an apology and says without one, Kerry could take legal action of her own. It's enough to spook Anya.
3: That's unpleasant and nobody wants it, and it's, you know, expensive to say the least. And so I had to sort of sit on it for a while.
4: So what does Anya do? Does she give up?
0: Legally, yes, she doesn't pursue it any further, but it's not quite the end of it. For a while, not much happens, and then Anya gets a call from a journalist. So it's now 2025, 4 years since Jean-Paul's works first started appearing. A journalist called Liz Hobday, who works at the Australian Associated Press, she gets a tip-off, which leads her to Anya.
4: Mm.
0: She interviews her and publishes. The story airs Anya's theory that, firstly, Jean-Paul's art is a rip-off of her own works.
4: Mm.
0: And secondly, that she doesn't buy Jean-Paul's story.
4: She doesn't believe it?
0: No.
4: Which part doesn't she believe?
0: She thinks Jean-Paul Maljean, the internationally acclaimed French artist, making his works from a studio in Paris, is a fiction.
4: Oh.
0: Liz, the journalist, puts all of this to the gallery and they dispute it, but they won't say anything on the record. They won't answer her questions. Instead, after the story is published, Studio Gallery Group sends AAP a letter.

0: letter. This time, it's from one of Australia's most aggressive defamation law firms, Giles George.
1: Right. Okay, so this gallery is not playing.
0: The gallery's not mucking around. Anya gets one too, as does an arts website that publishes their own version of the story.
1: So what happens to the story?
0: AIP stands by its reporting, and you can still read it today, but the threats do have an impact. That arts website, it pulls the story down and publishes an apology. But from there, the whole thing just kind of dies down. And Anya, she's back where she started.
2: I dig every day. I know others dig every day. And there are still no answers. And, you know, while I've had to pause in between those legal threats, I am proud of my practice and I know where I've come from. And it's sort of, I think, to have this happen to you questions all of that. And I'm determined to stand for it, you know? Sorry, I'm getting emotional.
1: So is this the end of things? Is there, like, any way to find out more about Jean-Paul?
0: It's not the end of things for me. Because up until now, the focus has been on finding the man. But I realise I also have his art. And unlike all the secrecy around Jean-Paul's identity, the one thing he is transparent about is the material he uses in his art. PMMA, polymethyl methacrylate. Big, flat sheets of plastic in all sorts of colours and finishes. And if I can find out where he's getting those materials from, it might take me one step closer to finding him. As we know, Jean-Paul's not the only artist who makes sculptures out of this material. There's quite a few, including Anya. So I decide it's time to head back to the plastics factory.
3: This is where it all started. Look, come through. This is what's available, but trains change all the time and they invent new shapes and new colours and different intensity of colour so you can get the light through or not light through or gloss on one side, matte on the other side, all sorts of variations, you know.
0: I'm back in Western Sydney at the factory where Anya makes her art to talk plastic with someone who's been in the industry for over 50 years. His name is Rudy Ringer. He sourced materials, he's got on the tools, and now he runs this plastics fabrication company, which makes all sorts of things like medical equipment, food packaging, chutes, kitchen splashbacks, you name it. Rudy knows Anya because she occasionally leases a little corner of his factory to make her art. And he also sources her materials.
3: So some of it is frosty, some of it is mirror. And you can have that in gold and silver.
0: The walls of the warehouse are lined with hundreds of these flat sheets, stocked on shelves, bit like books in a library. And as I peruse through them, Rudy gives me the lay of the land of Australia's plastics industry.
3: They started making these materials during the Second World War before the aircraft windows.
0: A somewhat scenic route of plastic supply chains.
3: At that time, this plastic was new and a lot of old shop fittings were made out of acrylic.
0: But all I'm really interested in is where they come from, specifically the high-quality coloured ones that artists use.
3: All right, so there's two suppliers. One of them is a German supplier and the other one is from England.
0: Do you source them straight from overseas or do you have local suppliers?
3: No, there's importers here. So the German material comes from a company called Plastrol.
0: Okay.
3: And the other one is in Melbourne. It's called Mitchell Plastics.
0: Plastrol and Mitchell Plastics. They're not the only Australian importers and suppliers, but they're the two main ones. The way it works, Rudy tells me, is a customer picks a colour and a finish, you know, transparent, matte, mirror, whatever it is. And then fabricators like him go direct to Plastrol in Sydney or Mitchell Plastics in Melbourne. It's possible that Jean-Paul's doing the same thing.

0: And then fabricators like him go direct to Plastrol in Sydney or Mitchell Plastics in Melbourne. It's possible that John Paul's doing the same thing. So I do too. I call them up.
1: Oh, hi there. My name's Julia Bergen. I'm a journalist with the ABC. How are you going? I'm doing a story on an artist called Jean-Paul Mangin who makes plastic art. I'm trying to get a better understanding of how and where his art is made. He's represented by Melbourne Gallery Studio Gallery Group. Have you ever supplied materials or done any fabrication work for him or the gallery?
0: What did they say? I call Mitchell Plastics on four separate occasions. Each time I speak to a different staff member and they tell me exactly the same thing. But I keep calling back.
1: Oh, hi, it's Julia Bergen again, just from ABC. Sorry to call back so soon. I just wanted to double check I had it correct.
0: What are you hearing? They tell me they don't have any orders.

0: September and October 2021, Studio Gallery Group orders over a dozen sheets of 3mm thick coloured plastic. Mm-hmm. Now, first order in September is for 9 sheets of acrylic mirror and acrylic perspex.
1: Do you have the date of that original, that first transaction? 8th of September. 6 of the mirror, and those colours were gold, bronze, grey, orange, blue, and green. Okay.
0: All sized at 1.2 by 2.4 metres. Mm-hmm. And in the natural frost finish, so that's the acrylic perspex, the gallery purchases 1.5 metre by 2 metre sheets of what's called mineral grey, desert beige, and candy blue. So these are all just the names of colours. A few weeks later, they get another quote.
1: Moonlight, purple, plum, green, and the blush pink. Is that the right one? Yeah. Okay, and that was a quote, so never transacted.
0: In October, they make another order, and this time it's 2 sheets of gold mirror and 2 sheets of what's called moonlight and lime zest.
2: I mean, it begs the question, do these plastics show up anywhere in John Paul's work?
0: I've gone back and cross-referenced social media posts of John Paul's various pieces that appear after these purchases were made, and they seem to match.
2: Wow.
0: The colours seem to match, the finishes seem to match, the level of transparency. To be clear, we can't know for sure, but if that's true, that would suggest John Paul did use these local materials and that he's not making his artworks in Paris.
2: So, okay, let me make sure I'm following this. While Studio Gallery Group is advertising on its social media that Jean Paul's works are being shipped from Paris, they're also busy sourcing these plastic sheets that are likely used by the artist from a local supplier here in Australia?
0: Yeah, that's right.
2: So, did you ask the gallery about this?
0: I did. I asked them explicitly if the materials they purchased had been used in the production of Jean-Paul Marjan's works, but they didn't give me any on-the-record response to that.
2: Hmm. Okay. So, Julia, where does this leave you on your hunt for Jean-Paul?
0: Well, at this point, there's a lot of questions that I still don't have the answers to. But for me, it's becoming increasingly clear that Studio Gallery Group does seem to have some of those answers. You know, they're talking to his manager, this guy called Anthony Seymour, who I can't find anything on.
2: Mm.
0: They're purchasing materials. And they seem to be lawyering up any time there's any questions raised about the identity of Jean-Paul Marjan.
2: Mm.
0: I figure I need to turn my attention on them, on the gallery and its directors.
2: This is Kerry and Michael.
0: That's right, Kerry Armstrong and her husband, Michael Armstrong. I want to know who they are, and I want to know what their relationship is with Jean-Paul Marjan. I've just pulled up to the cemetery and I'm the only one here. We've got row after row of gravestones in very neat straight lines. Each one's got a bouquet of flowers, fake flowers. So we're after section S, plot 64. Let's have a look. Kid Goonan, Walker, and here it is.
2: That's next time on In Search of the Missing Artist.
0: Both Studio Gallery Group directors, Kerry and Michael Armstrong, said no to an interview. Instead, they issued 2 separate statements via their lawyer. In the first one, they said, Studio Gallery Group categorically rejects the premise, tone, and methods of Background Briefing's investigation, which reflects a sustained and harmful campaign against one of its artists. Jean-Paul Marjan is the nom de plume of a real artist, a long-established and protected artistic practice. Despite being put on notice of serious psychological harm to this artist, efforts to unmask this individual have continued, raising grave concerns about privacy, safety, and ethical responsibility.

0: There is no legitimate public interest in exposing the identity of an artist whose work is lawfully created and sold and whose anonymity is protected for legitimate reasons. Studio Gallery Group will respect its contractual obligations to its artists. What is now at issue is not art, but responsible journalistic practice. In a second statement, they also said, Studio Gallery is responsible for marketing of the artists they represent. Studio Gallery has audited its current marketing material relating to Jean-Paul Maljean and have no concerns. Jean-Paul Maljean continues to be an extremely popular artist whose works are and will continue to be cherished by collectors. We respect the right of this artist and, in fact, all creators to use nom de plumes. We also put questions to Jean-Paul Maljean via Studio Gallery Group. He didn't respond.
1: 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Music composition by Hamish Camilleri. Fact-checking by Justine Landis-Hanley. Our rollout producer is Ben Sveen. The supervising producer is Max Chalmers. And the executive producer is Fanu Falali. The reporter on this story is Julia Bergen, and I'm Madison Connaughton. 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
2: And the search for the missing artist will continue next week at the same time when we have part three. But now, a missing painting looted by the Nazis in the Second World War has been found hanging in the home of a Dutch SS commander's descendants. The painting is a portrait of a young girl by the Dutch artist Toon Kelder. And one of the key figures in this revelation is art detective Arthur Brand, who's often called the Indiana Jones of the art world. Arthur Brand, welcome to Sunday Extra.
3: Thank you.
2: Now, Arthur, you've described this case as the most bizarre case of your entire career, which is really saying something, given some of the cases you've been involved in. To give us a sense of that context, I wonder if you could tell us to begin with, what is, say, on the short list of bizarre cases that you've been involved in during your career?
3: Well, you know, I've recovered quite a few things during my career of 20 years. Big cases were Hitler's horses, his favorite statues. Everybody thought them to be destroyed after World War II. But together with the German police, I managed to recover them in hands of neo-Nazis, old Nazis. I wrote a book about that. And the ring of Oscar Wilde that was stolen from Oxford, a Picasso, a Van Gogh, you know, all kind of stuff like that. Also looted art from World War II before, once in the Louvre, of all places, once in the Dutch Royal Collection, which was quite shameful. I'm Dutch myself, you know. So I have had a career with some strange finds, but this one beats them all.
2: Well, that is the extraordinary thing, because when you hear that list, it is an incredible list of things that you've done. So why is it that you say this one is the most bizarre of all?
3: Well, everything that makes World War II comes together in this story. Nazis, stolen art, resistance, executions, collaborators, you know, everything comes together in this story.
2: Mm. So could you tell us then, as far as you've been able to ascertain it, the story of Portrait of a Young Girl, the artwork, what happened to it between the Second World War and when you were able to discover it in the last few days?
3: Yes, let's go back half a year ago. There is this guy in the Netherlands, which has a normal surname, a Dutch surname. And one day he is at his grandmother's home and they tell him a secret. They say, look, we changed our surname after World War II. Our real surname is Seifert. And then the guy almost faints. Because Seifert was one of the highest collaborators in the Netherlands. He was a Dutch general before World War II started. Then during World War II, he collaborated with the Germans. He became a commander, the general of the Dutch volunteer legion. The Dutch, some of them volunteered, and they had an own division within the Waffen-SS. So he was more or less a Waffen-SS general, a Dutch Waffen-SS general. This unit fought at Leningrad in 1943. they stand with Hitler in the last days of the Third Reich, the last days in 45 in Berlin. So this guy is a very notorious guy, one of the highest collaborating Dutchmen in World War II. In 43, somebody rang his bell. He opened the door and there were two guys standing there. And they said, "Are you General Seyfert?" And he said, "Yes." And they shot him. The next day he died. The resistance fighters, two very famous Dutch resistance fighters, one was interrogated on the second floor. He was binded at a chair and he jumped out of the window because he knew they're going to torture me and I don't want to betray my friends. The other guy was arrested. He was executed. So when Seyfert died, they gave him a funeral, a state funeral. There was a wreath of Adolf Hitler there. The Germans retaliated against the Dutch. They started Operation Silbertanne. Groups of SS men went through the Netherlands executing Dutch men of who they thought they were opposing the German occupation. So thousands and thousands of people have died because of this man. So this guy, this young man there, he stands up, he faints, and he stands up, and he thinks, "Oh my God, I'm a descendant of Hendrik Seyfert." And then his grandmother takes him to the hallway. And there is this painting of a young girl, a very beautiful painting by Tom Gelder. And the grandmother says, "Do you recognize this painting?" And he says, "Yes, of course, I've seen it my whole life." And then she turns it around. And there we see a label of Goudsticker. The biggest art theft in history was during World War II. Hitler was an art fanatic, Goering was one, and you know, they looted millions of pieces of art all around Europe. And the name that stuck most is the Goudsticker name. Goudsticker was a Jewish art dealer before World War II. He was the biggest art dealer in the Netherlands. And when the Nazis entered the Netherlands, he fled to England by boat. And at night, he went outside for some fresh air, and he fell down and he died during his flight. The Nazis confiscated all his paintings, 1,200. Goering personally, the second man in the Third Reich, personally confiscated all these paintings. And, you know, these days, the heirs of the Goudsticker are trying to recover these paintings. Where are they? And the name Goudsticker became a symbol of looted art in World War II, the biggest art theft in history. So this grandmother shows him this label and she says, "This is our family secret." Well, we have two. First of all, we are descendants of Seyfert. And second, this painting is here. We cannot tell anybody. It's looted from Jews. We can never tell anybody. We can never sell it. So this all happens in one day. Can you imagine?
4: That's a hell of a night for this guy.
3: Yeah, he was flabbergasted, you know. And then he started thinking, and he knew that the family will never return this painting. He wanted the painting to be returned, you know, to set the record straight. But he knew that the family would never do it.
4: Can I ask you, Arthur, did your source immediately recognize the significance of that Goudsticker name?
3: Absolutely. Goudsticker is the brand, you know, for looted art in World War II, especially in the Netherlands, but all around the world. Half a year ago, we had a big case. It went global too in Argentina. And another Goudsticker was found hanging on the wall from Nazi descendants. And it was spotted by two Dutch journalists because they were watching.
4: Like a real estate ad.
3: Exactly. You have read it too. A real estate ad. They saw it on internet, you know, and they thought, "Oh my God, it's hanging above their sofa." So that was also a big deal. So it's a very famous name all around the world. So he recognized that and he thought, "Oh my God." You know, he was a young boy, fresh. He had a future. And then they tell him the family secret. We are the descendants of a Nazi general. And by the way, we have here a looted painting from Goudsticker.
4: It's absolutely extraordinary. Now, Arthur, I know over the years you've got some mysterious phone calls and tip-offs in your time, but this one really must have taken the cake. Do you know how your source became aware of you?
3: Well, I have my own television series in the Netherlands, and even you know how to find me, you know, from Australia. So it was not that difficult for him, but he knew he had a problem. He wanted this piece to go back to the Goudsticker family, but he knew the family would never admit that they had it.
4: Yes.
3: He thought if somebody calls them, they would say, "We don't have it," and they would destroy it. In the Netherlands and in most countries all around the world, you cannot send the police. There is something like the statute of limitations. Even if you have a painting looted from World War II above your sofa, the police cannot enter your home. You cannot do anything. So he thought, what can I do? And then he came up with, I have to put it out in the press. I have to show the world what my family is hiding, with proof, with pictures, with audio tapes. And then, well, you know, there's only one guy you can call in such case, you know.
4: Yeah, exactly. It's no surprise that a person with that problem comes to you.
3: But I mean that literally, you know. It's not like I'm the best, but I'm really more or less the only one you can call in such cases. So he called me through an intermediary and he explained the story. And for me, it was a shock too, you know. Outsticker, the symbol for looting for World War II, and then in the hands of the descendants of Seifert, Waffen-SS general. The case in Argentina went global, but it was in hands of the right hand of Hermann Göring, but that was a state official, you know. He was not even an SS something. In this case, we have a Waffen-SS general, you know. How bad do you want it to get, you know? 80 years after the war, this painting is hanging there. It's like, so it blew my mind.
4: It is absolutely extraordinary, the seniority of the Nazis involved. And I suppose given that, it's only appropriate that the Indiana Jones of the art world would get involved as well. So Arthur, once you got this information, what exactly did you do? What was the nature of your investigation?
3: Halsticker was the biggest art dealer in the Netherlands between the two world wars. And during that time, he had sold pieces too, which are not considered to be looted, you know, before the Nazis entered the Netherlands. So I had to make sure that this particular painting was indeed one that was looted by the Nazis. So I did my research and I found this painting in an auction catalog from 1940. He had fled, Goudsticker, he had died. Göring confiscated all of the works. Some of them went to Germany, to Adolf Hitler. Others were auctioned. And I could find this painting in an auction in 1940 after the Nazis had confiscated his collection. And there was no picture on it. It said Tonkelder Portrait of a Young Girl. So I was pretty sure this was the painting. And what made it conclusive, there was the number 92. That was the lot number of this auction. And on pictures on the back of the painting, there was also the number 92.
4: There you go.
3: So I thought, bingo. And then, of course, I had to make sure that it was not restituted after the war, because sometimes painting that had been looted through the war had been restituted to the family.
4: And then sold on, yeah.
3: Yeah, so I contacted the lawyers of the heirs of Goudsticker. And I asked them, this painting, is it still being searched for by the family? And they said, yes, Arthur, did you find it? Because we really want it back. And I said, yeah, I found it, but it's a little bit problematic. That's all I said. You know, you cannot tell them the truth, you know, they will faint too. And then we started to think, what can we do, you know? It took a few months. We had secret audio tapes from the grandmother and other family members, but from the grandmother who admits that she knows that it's looted, you know?
4: So the relative recorded the grandmother making these admissions?
3: Yes. And we knew if we're going to bring this in the public, she's going to deny, you know. But we were well prepared. We had everything. We had the pictures. We had audio tapes. So we thought, we have to bring it. That's his wish, the family member. I know if we bring it, it will go global. You know, the whole world will talk about it. Look, I'm talking now to you. And we thought there is a risk that they will destroy it.
4: Yes.
3: That's always a possibility, you know. They can start to panic. So we thought we have to put it in such a way that there is no escape for them. And you must remember, I don't want to harm anybody, you know. So we didn't mention their current name. We wanted to mention that they are descendants of Seifert and they changed their surname after the war. You cannot blame people to be a descendant of a Nazi, a high-ranking Nazi. You can't, you know. But if you have a Goudsticker on the wall, looted from Jews, you know, for 80 years, there might come a day that you have to decide to bring it back, you know. And if you don't come to that day, we will help you a little bit. And that what's happened last Monday.
4: Yeah, so what has become of the portrait of a young girl, this precious artwork? We know that it was hanging in the hall of this relatively anonymous family's apartment for 80 years. What's happened to it in the last week?
3: Well, we brought it on Monday morning, and, you know, it was headlines, front page of the Telegraph, the biggest Dutch newspaper, and we brought it internationally. So it exploded, you know. It made headlines all around the world. Goudsticker, which everybody knows, hanging on the wall of the descendants of a Waffen SS general. You know, that's a sticky headline.
4: Yes.
3: So the family, of course, you know, they called each other and they thought, oh my God, what is going on? And they read the article and they thought, who is the mole in our family? You know, that's the first question. Who is it? They had no clue because we didn't say it. They now know who it was, you know, because it, you don't need an Sherlock Holmes to find out eventually who it was. But at the moment, they didn't know. And of course, they start to panic. What can we do? And then I was working with a journalist, a Dutch journalist, very famous journalist, John van den Heuvel. And he called the family and said, do you have this painting at your wall? And she said, yes, we have, because she knew we had pictures, you know. And then she said, but I didn't know it was a Goudsticker. And of course she knew because we have audio tapes. But who cares, you know? I understand her, you know. So the journalist said, what do you want to do with it? And she said, well, if it's from Goudsticker, it has to be returned. And then the journalist, who is far smarter than I am, he took the opportunity. He thought, well, this is a moment to strike, you know. And he said, if you want, I can come to your home and pick it up. And I thought, oh my God, what's happening there, you know? And she said, okay, that's fine. So you must understand, Jewish families hadn't had the opportunity until 20 years ago to recover these paintings.
4: Amazing.
3: And the funny thing is, I got an email from the heirs of Goudsticker, and they said it was a roller coaster for us, you know. I didn't inform them that it would happen. So on Monday morning, their mailbox flows over with mails. Oh, did you read it in the Netherlands? What's happening? And then they're reading it, they're thinking, oh my God. And then a couple of hours later, I sent them a picture of the two of us, the journalist and myself, with the painting. And
4: did you go to the property to get it? And
3: well, he went. I thought, I shouldn't go, you know. Maybe it will be a shootout. What do I know, you know? I thought, if you want to put your life at stake, be my guest, you know. So he went there. And he got it back. And at night, we were invited in a Dutch #1 talk show. And we took it with us. It was not my idea. You know, it's a little bit of a circus. But my entire country and the entire world had read this. And then a couple of hours later, we enter a live TV show, both of us with a painting in the middle. And the funny thing is, you know, the last days I have been called by so many lawyers saying, how did you do it? We are fighting the same fight as you, but it takes us years. And I said, yeah, well, I don't know what we did, you know. It just...
4: Sometimes the pieces just all fall into place, yeah?
3: Yes, and this was such a day, you know. Really a world record to put something out in the press in the morning, and then a couple of hours later they said, well, here is the painting, and thank you very much.
4: Well, Arthur Brown, you've had some incredible moments in your career. There another moment in your career that you can recall that is right up there with that?
3: No, not in this time frame, but, you know, every story is crazy. The Ring of Oscar Wilde, the famous Irish-English writer. Oscar Wilde had gifted a friend a golden ring, and after he died, this friend, they donated it to Oxford. It was stolen in 2002 from Oxford, and the thief got caught. And he said, the ring doesn't exist anymore because I got it melted down. So 15 years later, I get this ring, you know, in my hands. I found it back. That was such a beautiful moment. We filmed it for Dutch television. And then I'm so happy. And I walk into a police station and I put it on the table and I said, look. And he said, what is it? And I said, the ring of Oscar Wilde. And he looked in his computer and he said, computer says no. I said, what do you mean it says no? According to us, it doesn't exist anymore. It had been melted down. I said, but you can see it here. And he said, no, yeah, I can see it, but the computer says I cannot see it. So I said, what should I do with it? He said, well, I'm not going to take it in. So I walked out and I called Oxford, but it was summertime. Nobody picked up the phone. So I thought, my God, what am I going to do with the ring of Oscar Wilde? Nobody wants it back. So I put it on my finger and I smuggled it to the Netherlands. And then a couple of months later, we smuggled it again to England and we handed it over to Oxford. You know, it's all these strange stories always. I could tell you tons of it.
4: Indeed. Well, with any other person, I would put money on the fact that this story you've told us would be the most extraordinary thing that would happen in your life or career. But with you, Arthur, I'm not so sure. There may be more amazing things to happen still. It's been a delight speaking with you. Just finally, I just did want to ask, I've read that after another one of your

0: amazing earlier victories that Da Vinci Code author Dan Brown actually sent you a note which calls you the real world Robert Langdon. So I've got to ask you, Arthur, do you have a note from George Lucas calling you the Indiana Jones of the art world as well?
1: No, I feel shameful for this. You know, I'm not Indiana Jones. You are looking at me now. You think I look like, what do I look like? You know, a hobo. But luckily, nobody sees it.
0: Yeah, the listeners are all imagining Indiana Jones and Harrison Ford. Don't worry.
1: Yeah, but I'm not, you know, I'm a simple Dutch guy. But, you know, some journalists have put this. I drive a bicycle, you know, for God's sake. And Harrison Ford is a beautiful man. I'm average, you know, Julian, like you know how it feels. The two of us are average. So, you know, I feel ashamed for it. But if I walk into a bar and a nice woman says to me, "Aren't you the Indiana Jones of the art?" Well, I said, "Yes, that's me." So sometimes...
0: You got to take it. Absolutely. Well, I think you've earned it, Arthur. And it's been a great pleasure speaking with you. Thank you so much for joining us on Sunday Extra.
2: You're welcome.
0: And we were speaking there with the one and only Arthur Brand, the art detective, also known as the Indiana Jones of the art world. I'm not known as the Indiana Jones of Radio National, but I am Julian Morrow. Thanks very much for listening.
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4: There are many, many cases where the profile has been completely way off from what actually happened at the crime scene.
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0: ABC News with Andrew Kaloupas. The federal opposition leader says some permanent residents will have to make a choice on becoming Australian citizens if they want to continue accessing forms of welfare. Angus Taylor used his budget reply speech on Thursday to announce that under a coalition government, many forms of welfare would be reserved for Australian citizens only. It's prompted a backlash from some migrant groups who say taking up Australian citizenship could force them to give up the citizenship of other countries that don't allow dual nationalities. Mr. Taylor says permanent residents in that situation will have to make a call.
1: We must attach privileges to Australian citizenship. That's what we're proposing here. And we allow continued dual citizenship. But ultimately, some people will have to make a choice. But if you want the full access, if you want the full privileges of being a citizen, you must commit to the country. We'll commit back.
0: The man who was killed by a shark after being bitten near Rottnest Island on Saturday has been identified as a father of two young children. 38-year-old Steve Mattaboni was spearfishing with friends at Horseshoe Reef, about 1 kilometre offshore, when he was attacked by a 4-metre-wide shark, suffering what police have described as horrific injuries. Friends retrieved him from the water and returned to Geordie Bay Jetty, where paramedics performed CPR, but he was unable to be revived. In a statement, his wife Shireen says his family are broken by his loss. She says Stephen will be remembered as a devoted father to his two young daughters and fiercely loyal and endlessly generous. Russia has come under what appears to be the biggest Ukrainian drone attack since the start of the war in 2022, with the defence ministry saying air defences downed more than 550 drones. Ukraine's President Volodymyr Zelensky says the attack was entirely justified and sent a clear message that Russia must end its war. Here's the BBC's Joe Inwood.
2: In the skies over Moscow, a sound Russians are getting increasingly accustomed to. Last night, Ukraine launched a massive wave of drones across the country. The authorities say 4 people were killed and many more injured, including 12 near an oil refinery in Moscow, suggesting this was a continuation of Ukraine's recent strikes targeting Russia's war economy. President Zelensky wrote on social media that the strikes were an entirely justified response to the damage Russia has done to his country.
0: Health officials in Gaza say the latest wave of Israeli strikes have killed at least 4 Palestinians. Medics say 1 Palestinian was killed near a police post in Khan Yunis, while the Israeli military says it killed a militant who posed an immediate threat to its forces operating in an area in the south of the enclave. Gaza medics say an Israeli airstrike killed at least 3 people at a community kitchen near Al-Aqsa Hospital in Deir al-Balah. The Israeli military has not commented. Police in Western Australia have issued a strong warning to those involved in the state's illicit tobacco trade. Comes days after new laws came into force, allowing authorities to close stores caught selling illicit tobacco for up to 90 days and impose higher penalties on offenders. More than 140,000 illegal cigarettes have been seized since the laws were introduced, and 6 stores have been ordered to close down. WA Police Minister Rhys Whitby says their operation sends a clear message to those involved.
3: Pack up your shop and get out of our state while you can, because we're coming for you. If you keep trading illicit tobacco and illicit vapes, you will be caught and you will be dealt with. It's a very clear message.
0: An Ebola outbreak in the Democratic Republic of Congo and Uganda has been declared a public health emergency of international concern by the World Health Organization. It says that 80 suspected deaths, 8 laboratory confirmed cases, and 246 suspected cases have been reported as of Saturday. The WHO says the outbreak does not meet the criteria of a pandemic emergency, but that countries sharing land borders with the DRC are at high risk of further spread. You're up to date with the latest from ABC News. For more news at any time, download the ABC Listen app.
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5: A video game dropped last week. It's made in Melbourne, and it has absolutely no business making grown adults feel the way it is making them feel. It's called Mixtape. It's set in the 90s, and it has burned CDs and riding in shopping trolleys, and that feeling of the last day of school with nowhere to be and nothing tracking you. Why today, in 2026, does that particular world feel so far away it might as well be ancient history? And why can't we stop looking back at it, especially through the lens of technology? My name is Ray Johnston, and welcome to Download This Show on ABC Radio National. 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
6: Hello.
5: And Phoebe Toops-Dugas, who is the Trans Gamer Professor. Welcome back, Phoebe.
7: Thank you, Ray.
5: Now, Mixtape, video game made by a Melbourne studio, has turned out to be incredibly emotional for anyone old enough to remember when logging off was a thing that your friends actually did. It's getting rave reviews, making a lot of people feel things they were not really expecting to feel, maybe, about the 90s and also our relationship with technology. So I wanted to know from both of you, first of all, have you played it yet, Phoebe?
7: Yeah, I picked it up on the train, so about 30 minutes in, and it's super fun. Very nostalgic. I'm like, oh yeah, I remember doing these things. Not the riding the shopping cart down a hill in the dark, but a few other things.
5: Yeah, I absolutely do have that memory. So, Mark, have you played Mixtape?
8: Yeah, I played a bunch of it. Was inspired to play it by, you know, the heated discourse online, you know, people loving it, people being frustrated by it. I'm typically a hater of things. I hate things. I hate movies. I hate that. But I was surprised to find myself really not hating it.
5: What was it about it that you didn't hate?
8: Oh, man. I think the art style, the aesthetic, the fact that we're making a game like this, yeah. I think is really unique. You know, like it's not about, you know, shooting things or punching things. Really unique story-driven. I love those types of games in general. Also, the fact that it's short. Yeah. I love a short game.
5: As an adult, they have nailed their target market of people who remember the 90s and don't have time to play video games here. Now, for anyone listening who hasn't had a chance to pick up Mixtape or doesn't know anything about it, you are three friends. It's the last day of school. There's a big party planned and there's a whole lot of adventures that stand between you and this party. And it is all set to the background of this soundtrack, this mixtape that the main character has created, who has curated the perfect song for every moment. And no spoilers, but sometimes that is derailed a little bit. And I think there's nothing like music to really hit you in the nostalgia feels, especially when it comes to games. And there is some deep cuts in this game that I did not expect to hear. It's not the standard soundtrack of the early 90s that you would anticipate. But it did make me wonder, though, you know, why is nostalgia for this specific era? I understand why I have it, because it was my teenage years. But the 90s, pre-smartphone 90s, why is it hitting so hard right now? Because it's not just those of us who lived through it. It seems to be reviving for everyone.
8: I think this game isn't just designed to evoke a certain period of time. I think it's designed to evoke nostalgia itself. It's actually a game about nostalgia. It's not just about feeling nostalgic for a certain era. You know, when I was playing it, I kept thinking about the TV show Sex Education, which I love, but I still don't know when that TV show is set. So if you watch that TV show, the cars look like they're from the 70s, but they all have iPhones. You know, it's just a very weird space. I feel the same way about Mixtape. I don't necessarily think it's not about the 90s. It's not about going back to the 90s. It's about what it felt like to be a teenager and letting go of that certain parts of your life and moving away from friends. It's about that feeling where you didn't have that many responsibilities and you could just spend the whole day messing around trying to go to a party. So I think it's more about that than the 90s itself. That's my read of it. I don't know if you guys feel differently.
5: I think my read of it is always going to be through those clues that you do pick up by the technology that's being used.
8: Yeah.
5: So, you know, the burnt CDs, yes, and, you know, even just the
7: CRT
5: way
7: monitors.
5: That, right? Yeah, you look for the monitors.
7: Everywhere.
5: When was this?
8: Yeah.
5: But I'm curious, yeah, are we stuck in a bit of an 80s and 90s nostalgia loop in a way? I'm thinking of series like, you know, Stranger Things and Yellow Jackets was super cool 90s set TV show. Is there something genuinely new happening with how this period is being remembered? Or is this just what's bound to happen, Phoebe?
7: Yeah, I think it's a little bit of people of the right age are sort of the people making media. And maybe a little bit of it, too, is, you know, that time period was a time when a lot of really iconic media was created and when it could be distributed. So people would, you know, because you go rent a video, you could see it, not just when it was in the theaters. But I also feel like there's maybe a little piece of trying to capture the nostalgia, but maybe be a little more inclusive and a little more diverse, because a lot of those movies don't stand up. There's a lot of really toxic jokes that come out and stuff, right? And so I don't know. I see it a little bit as maybe a little bit of reimagining that time period by kind of the people making media at this point.
5: Do you think as well that this is a bit of a nostalgia for owning things? You know, cassettes, burned CDs, physical media. This is a world before subscriptions, you know, before you had your entire digital game collection ripped away from you because you didn't pay your monthly fee. Is that different from regular childhood nostalgia, do you think?
8: Yeah, I mean, the last time we were here, we talked about how stars are wearing, they're not wearing earpods anymore. They're wearing headphones that actually connect with a headphone jack. Mm-hmm.
5: Yeah, you're our nostalgia correspondent.
8: That's
5: sorry,
8: right,
5: man. The old man is here.
8: I'm here. I also think we're struggling right now with the death of monoculture, right? Like, everything's fragmented. We're all retreating to our own little spaces online, I think. In the 90s and 2000s, to a certain extent, were those last decades where, you know, you could watch MTV and figure out what was happening and what you should be listening to and what you should be dressing like. I think nowadays that's a bit more challenging, a bit more difficult, just because of the way everything's fragmented. So maybe there's a nostalgia for the monoculture.
7: Yeah, I don't know that it's necessarily better, but it was maybe easier to sort of understand what everyone else was up to and kind of where you might fit in and what, you know. We had all the different cliques and such, right? The goths and the jocks and all of these things that harken back to Ferris Bueller.
5: And it's so funny because my son will ask me, you know, did that really exist, Mum? I'm like, absolutely, it really did.
7: 100%.
5: You know, everyone did have their little pockets, their little cultural pockets. And I'm not sure if that's been mostly flattened today because it's been a long time since I've hung out in a high school.
8: I don't think so, because I've got a kid in high school and he's very much a jock, which is disappointing me. So I've got a little jock and he thinks he's cool. So that's still alive and well, for sure.
5: Thanks for letting me know.
7: Mine's a nerd, so she's got her little crew of fantasy nerd kids.
5: So. Oh, lovely. Yeah, mine's a tech nerd, so, you know, what hope did he have? I think it's impossible for me to think about nostalgia at the moment without thinking about all of those awful AI-generated videos that are flooding the internet, romanticising specifically the 90s and this idea of what the 90s was like. And I think when it comes to internet culture as well and how it was in the 90s, do you think that there's a risk that nostalgia culture will start romanticising an internet that was also chaotic and exclusionary and awful in its own ways? We just seem to maybe forget how bad it was.
8: Mm-hmm. Yes, I think you're spot on. I think the internet in the 90s, and the 90s is a decade, I didn't love it. I had to listen to Oasis and Blur and...
7: I want to hear Wonderwall for the 800th time on the radio.
8: Yeah, I think there is a tendency to look back and think things were better and forget the progress that's been made in a lot of different ways. The 90s was a rough time, you know, like for minorities especially. I think one of the things that people are a little bit disappointed in Mixtape is it sugarcoating a bit too much? I saw a tweet online. It's just like, oh, what if they made a game for white people? That's Mixtape. You know, so I think some of those...
5: There is a distinct lack of racial diversity within...
8: Yeah, and I think that's worth discussing as well. I think it's a beautiful game and I love the game, but those concerns are valid too. And I think it's also reflective of what the 90s was like.
5: Yeah.
7: Although, or at least what the dominant media culture of the 90s was like, for sure.
5: You are listening to Download This Show on ABC Radio National. Ray Johnston here with you, and I'm joined by Phoebe Toopstugas, who is the Trans Gamer Professor, and Mark Serrells, Editorial Director at Choice and co-founder of Continue Magazine. And speaking of the internet, it did used to sound like millions of people yelling over each other in different fonts with terrible spelling, mostly on a black background with green text. Now...
7: Don't forget Blink.
5: Half the web now, though, is starting to read like it was written by the same polite corporate ghost that wants to circle back on your feelings. There was a piece this week from tech publication 404 Media. Shout out to 404 Media. They do incredible work. They put a name to something that a lot of people have been feeling, you know, that navigating an AI-saturated internet has become genuinely exhausting, with your brain just running a background check on everything you're reading all the time. Now, Mark, you are someone I know is very passionate about good writing. Why are we getting so good at spotting AI writing, even when we can't explain how? What's going
8: on?
5: Oh,
8: man, I think it's just... What do you call that effect when the eyes don't look good in a drawing? What's it called again?
5: Like Uncanny Valley.
8: It's the Uncanny Valley for writing, you know? I think that's what it is. And I've found that it's impacted how I write as well. So, like, because people are like, if you use an M-dash, that's AI.
5: But they got those from us.
8: Yeah, that's it. But now I'm like, I love using M-dashes. Now I can't. So now I don't
7: use
8: M-dashes as much, right? So... and also, there's all these little telltale signs, right? And I think visually as well, as it becomes more sophisticated, I'm starting to see little things, tiny little things, like it's too much reflection or it's too much of that. It used to be six fingers, but now they've got good at fingers. Your brain is training itself to spot the other little telltale signs. It is exhausting, though. I think that's spot on. It's like trying to read the micro... expressions on a Zoom call or something. You're just like staring in it like, come on, are they upset at me?
7: Yeah, for me, a bunch of it ends up being like the length, paragraph after paragraph after paragraph. Am I actually deriving value from reading this? Or is it like, where is the information I need? You know, half my job is reading papers, right? And I read those thoroughly and then I get to the internet and it's just like, okay, I already know what the buildup needs to be. Just tell me the thing. Stop just word vomit.
5: I've got a bit of a theory as well. You know, even though people insist that they are still staying as the human in the loop, as we constantly hear about, I'm checking the output. What is being generated is so mind-numbingly boring and repetitive. I don't think even the people that are generating the output can get through what they have generated. I think they're starting to read it and just tuning out. So it's not actually being edited into something useful or less flowery. It just is being put out into the world in this way.
8: It's killing me, especially at work. So, like, I think the other day there, I had to read this paper that was sent by someone who wanted to change the cleaners at Choice. There's like a 1500 word essay about why we should change the cleaners. It's because of ChatGPT. I'll just chuck it into ChatGPT. It's 1500 words long. So not only I'll just chuck that into ChatGPT and get it to summarize it for me.
7: Right.
8: So it's like, it's just, there's humans at other end trying to figure out how to parse thousands of words of complete garbage. It's just crazy.
5: Oh gosh.
8: Situation.
5: There were researchers that found that AI is tending to reflect what they call WHELM perspectives, which is a great acronym, Western high-income, educated, liberal, male. So what cultural viewpoints are getting flattened or erased when that becomes the default voice of the internet, when everyone sounds like that? Who aren't we hearing?
8: Well, I've got one point about this. Sorry, I'll stop talking after this. At Choice, WHELM perspective. So I have, like, at Choice, this is a really serious thing, because the banks, for example, are chucking, for example, if you want to go for a loan, they'll chuck it into AI and AI will decide whether or not you get the loan or not. Because we've had historically, women have found it harder to get business loans, for example. AI exacerbates that because it's using all the decisions and all that data from the past, which is already biased. So what AI does with things like this is it actually exacerbates bias, because it takes the bias from the past and it applies it to whole new things, which it then absorbs and then applies and applies and applies. So what actually happens is the biases scale as the more it's used. So it's actually quite dangerous.
5: So it's getting worse and worse and worse.
8: Correct.
7: Yeah, if I can plug my friend's book,
5: please,
7: which is really enlightening and a quick read actually. Disabling Intelligences: The History of Eugenics and How We're All Wrong About AI. And it very specifically calls out. Yeah, it's maybe not a light read, but it's not a long read, and it is very accessible. But yeah, it explains very clearly how all of these biases come about. And then, yeah, when you start using it, not just for loans, but for healthcare decisions.
8: Mm. Yeah.
7: Right. And who should get access to healthcare, for example?
5: So, how does the internet that we're looking at today, though, like, how does it compare to the old internet without the risk here of going down a nostalgia rose-colored glasses rabbit hole? Like, you know, I'm remembering a time when, yeah, there were forums and fan communities just developing, you know, the specific personalities, in-jokes that you needed to be a part of to understand. Mm-hmm. Yeah, are we at risk of losing that as everyone becomes so concerned about whether or not their words are polished enough that they're feeding it through the same text generator machines?
8: Right. I was thinking about this in the context of the social media ban. I think a lot of people were arguing the social media ban's a bad idea because when I was a teenager, I found my people online. I went to all these different subgroups. I went to these different platforms and I found my people on the internet. How the hell are you going to find your people on the internet now?
5: Oh.
8: It's going to be, it's so much harder. You're on three websites, basically. You're at the mercy of algorithms that are trying to harvest every single second of your attention with complete trash, garbage content. You're not finding your people on the internet now. So we bring it back to nostalgia. I'm quite nostalgic for the internet.
5: Yeah.

0: or I could find my people. And I think that's dying now at the mercy of corporations and AI slop and vertical video.
1: All right. So how do we escape from this? Because I'm losing my mind. What do we do to get away from this kind of writing? Do I just need to delete my LinkedIn again?
0: Yeah, delete LinkedIn, okay. First and foremost. Yep. Nuke it from space. I think support good writing, support authentic writing. Mm-hmm. I think it's harder and harder to find that stuff. But if you see it and it's asking you for $3 a month to support it, just do it. How much do you spend on coffee? How much do you spend? I drink 6 cans of Coke Zero a day. I'm a freak. I'm an absolute freak. That's $20 a day. So wow. I can afford to support a website every now and then.
1: You could have a whole writer on staff creating stuff for you, right?
0: But I'd have to give up Coke Zero, so that's not going to happen.
1: Phoebe, do you have any advice to escape this situation we find ourselves in?
2: I mean, shout out to all queer creators out there who are, still making things. I mean, there are many non-queer ones as well, but, those are the voices too. I mean, among others who are getting erased by all of this. It's all getting, straightenified.
0: 100%.
2: So.
1: It's all being whelmed.
2: All being whelmed.
1: You are listening to Download This Show on ABC Radio National. Ray Johnston here with you. I'm joined by Mark Serrells, who is the editorial director at Choice and also the co-founder of Continue magazine, and Phoebe Toops-Dugas, who is the trans gamer professor. Now, Australia has looked at Polymarket, watched people betting crypto on elections and celebrity breakups and said, mate, that is gambling. So we've added it to the national blacklist of blocked websites alongside nearly 1,300 other platforms. On the other side of the world, though, I'm looking at the US and they treat these prediction markets like serious financial infrastructure. They've got CNN, CNBC, Dow Jones, Yahoo Finance. They're all signing deals to put live odds directly into news coverage, which is just straight up dystopian sci-fi stuff. So let's go back to the beginning here. For those who have no idea what I'm talking about, what exactly is a prediction market? How does Polymarket work? Mark, I know you have crypto.
0: Oh, I mean, I do have, I have a tiny amount of crypto that I forgot about.
1: How much is your Bitcoin worth now?
0: I've no idea. I haven't checked it in a long time. What is Polymarket? I mean, it's gambling. It's so crazy that the US doesn't think that it's gambling. It's gambling on real world things, the most minor crazy things you can imagine. There's even reports, people in the US, like in government, who are using these insights to play the markets and make money on these markets based on like world events, right? Is America going to send a nuclear bomb to Iran, or are they going to drop bombs here, or these like fundamental world changing events?
1: And these are real bets that people are placing 100%. As well, which is just horrific.
0: I think it's part of this broader, bizarre move towards putting gambling into absolutely every element, every facet of our lives. If you've ever watched a sporting event recently, it's really depressing how prevalent gambling is in every single part of it.
2: Yeah, I think the sort of creepy part too is like it's not gambling on things that are completely neutral, right? It is gambling on things that people in power with money, with access to legitimate financial institutions could have some control over. It's more power for the people with the power in many ways.
1: I've seen politicians intentionally cut speeches short because there were bets on how long the speeches would go for.
0: What?
1: Things like that occurring, which is just bizarre to me. And there's no way that I could imagine that anyone could see it as anything other than gambling. But is this decision that this is gambling and it being banned here, is that actually going to protect us? Can we use a VPN to get around it? What's going to ultimately end up happening here? Are we going to end up like the US, betting on how long Albo's next speech goes for?
2: I mean, geo-blocks only get you so far. So, yeah, presumably you can VPN around it.
1: No, we shouldn't tell the people that then.
2: Don't, please. Seriously.
1: I hate being a devil's advocate, but I do need to ask, is there a legitimate argument for what these platforms are building? Are they bringing any good into the world?
0: I think no. I think gambling is dangerous. I think people should be... I don't mind people having a bit of fun gambling on stuff. I think at a fundamental level, even playing in the stock market is gambling. So I think that's where the lines get a bit blurred, right?

0: Let's leave the horrors behind. I would love to hear about some tech that's brought you joy this week, Phoebe.
1: Yeah, I just bought some nice little microphones, little Rode Micro microphones, because my next step with as the trans gamer professor is to start making YouTube videos. So yeah, it's, you know, they're like the size of a little AirPod case, and they're I don't know, they're so cute, and I've been showing them to everybody. I haven't gotten to actually use them yet. Next week.
0: I adore that microphone tech has gotten to the point where we can have a little case. It really is
1: so cool.
0: Not much larger than an AirPods case. Mm-hmm. You can just carry it around in your bag with the rest of your tech and then pull it out and have an interview on the fly wherever
1: Absolutely.
0: You are. That's lovely. I have also a lot of joy for your purchase there, Phoebe. I'm very happy for you. Mark, tell me about some tech that's brought you joy this week.
2: Man, he's just pretty embarrassing. My son had been hassling me for a long time to buy an e-scooter, and I've said no, I said no, I said no. But then in the holidays, he started a bin washing business and made enough money to buy himself an e-scooter.
0: Oh, how can you say no?
2: So I eventually was like, yep, sure. Even though it's illegal, even though you're probably not... You're probably going to kill yourself on this thing. Let's go. Let's buy one. But you got one, and I love it, man.
0: You love it?
2: I
0: Have
2: love
0: you been
2: it
0: riding it?
2: All the time.
0: So what are the rules at the moment? Are you allowed to ride it on the footpath, on the road? What have you got to do?
2: I don't know.
0: I'm
2: crazy. I'm not even wearing a helmet with this thing. I'm going to kill myself. Because my head's
1: That's
2: too
1: that
2: big
1: 90s
2: for
1: nostalgia.
2: That's that 90s nostalgia. But I'll be driving to the store to get a Coke Zero, just zipping it.
0: Mark Serrells, thank you so much for coming on Download the Show. Where can people find you and your work?
2: Blue Sky. Don't go to LinkedIn because I'm going to nuke it after this. continuemagazine.com. Check it out.
0: And Phoebe Toopstugas, where can people find you and your work?
1: Yeah, so I have a new website at transgamer.prof. And that is also my new Blue Sky tag. So
0: fantastic. Thank you so much for coming on Download. Great to have you again.
1: Absolutely.
0: Go enjoy your joyful tech, friends. Have a great time.
1: Thank you. You too.
0: And now some more tech news from the week that was. In case you missed it, the Australian federal government has announced in its budget on Tuesday that it will use artificial intelligence across dozens of agencies to handle tasks like assessing medicines and catching tax fraud. The budget also includes a $70 million AI accelerator program to fund research. Sam Altman, the CEO of OpenAI, the company behind ChatGPT, holds more than $2 billion in companies that have done business with OpenAI. That's according to documents filed in Elon Musk's lawsuit against Altman. Musk is seeking $150 billion in damages and wants Altman removed as CEO, alleging self-dealing and breach of charitable trust. Altman says he recused himself from relevant decisions and has rejected all of Musk's claims. And in New South Wales, we're rolling out a digital ID system through Service New South Wales, where residents take a selfie matched against a government-issued document to verify who we are. Sign-up is optional and the selfie is deleted immediately after verification, though the system does cross-check your details against multiple federal government databases behind the scenes. The first practical use of the technology is linking a toll account online to claim a rebate, which is a modest starting point. Now, Mark mentioned wired headphones earlier in today's conversation. We had him on a previous episode talking about the rather large jump in wired headphone sales. I have here a lovely email from one of our listeners on the topic that we just had to share. So Stuart emailed, "I am the reason why wired headphones and microphones have jumped so much, maybe. I'm an influencer. I get dialysis, and because of paralysis in one arm, I can't move either arm. To be honest, some Bluetooth earbuds make it hard to pair, especially if you have to touch two tiny buttons at once with sausage fingers one-handed, without them scooting around the table also. This can be contrasted with plugging in a 3.5mm jack or a USB-C plug. So easy, so simple with wired.

0: mail, or you can slide into my DMs on Instagram at Ray Johnston. I am Ray Johnston, and you've been listening to Download This Show on ABC Radio National.
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4: 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I mean, when are you going to make your mind up?
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6: You're listening to Crowd Science from the BBC World Service, the show that answers your science questions. I'm Caroline Steele, and I'm doing my best to recognise a series of famous faces.
7: Oh, God. Okay. That could be David Attenborough, and I should 100% recognise him. Embarrassed that I'm not sure, because I've seen literally everything he's ever done. But I'm going to say yes. I'm going to say that's David Attenborough. Am I right?
8: It is, yes.
7: Thank God.
6: I'm being tested for face blindness, thanks to a question from this week's listener.
9: Hi, I'm Jeroen. I live in the Netherlands. My question is it normal that remembering faces becomes increasingly difficult as I get older?
6: So how long have you struggled to recognise faces for? Do you think this is something that you've always been not good at and it's got worse, or do you think it's a totally new issue?
9: If I thought it was a totally new issue, I would probably have sent for a neurologist by now. Now, I've always had some difficulty, and I had different ways of remembering people, their voices mainly. But the last few years, it's been increasingly bad. Yeah, I had it happen to me at the coffee machine at the office a few weeks ago, and a guy greets me and starts chatting about something. And from context, I knew I'd seen him before. I mean, he was in the office, and it's a small company. And he referred to a conversation we had earlier. And I looked at him and I thought, sorry, mate, I really can't remember your face at all.
6: Did you say to him that you can't remember, or did you try style it out?
9: No, I tried to avoid the issue and quickly grasp what he was on about and which department he was from. But in my mind, I went like, who are you?
6: That's so interesting. I mean, I have such a similar experience. I remember when I was an intern at the BBC, my sort of mentor was a tall woman with short hair called Fee.
9: Yeah.
6: And in the same team, there were actually two tall women with short hair, short blonde hair, called Fee.
9: Yeah.
6: And it's only a team of about 20 people. And then one day, my mentor Fee came up to me and said, oh, I'm so sorry I couldn't come into the office yesterday. I hope the other Fee took good care of you. And I basically had spent the whole day before talking to who I thought was my mentor. And it turns out it was a stand-in Fee, and I didn't notice. I thought they were the same person. And this is after having worked with this person every day for a month. I still didn't notice that it wasn't her on one of the days. So yes, I empathise. I have a similar experience. Is there anything you particularly want us to find out?
9: I'd like to know if this is unique or not. And I'd like to know if somebody has studied enough to tell me what's next. Is it going to get worse? Can I train to overcome this? And if so, how? It's getting to be very annoying. It's a handicap that makes work harder than it should be, I feel.
6: Thank you so much. I'm really glad you asked this question because it means I get to explore my own experience a bit, which I've never done. I've always struggled to recognise faces. And amazingly, I'm not the only crowd science presenter with this experience. I'm joined in the studio by fellow face forgetter, Marnie Chesterton. Hi, Marnie.
8: Hello. I'm so jealous you're doing this.
6: It's been amazing. So how long have you struggled to recognise faces for?
8: It was university when I realised I had a problem.
6: Oh, yeah. Is there a particular moment that sort of crystallised it for you?
8: Just a series of incidents where I made a fool of myself. So I'm really invested in this programme, Jeroen's question. You're really invested too.
6: Yes.
8: So what is it? Is this like a sliding scale? I know some people don't recognise their own children, and I'm not that bad.

0: Well, you can quantify it. So I assume you've never done a face blindness test.
1: I did one online.
0: Okay. So I went to visit Sarah Bate. She's a psychologist at Bournemouth University, and we heard from her at the start of the show. She put me through a proper face blindness assessment, which basically consisted of a number of different tests.
1: Interesting. What did they involve?
0: Okay, so first, there was a series of statements about my day-to-day experiences, and I had to say how strongly I agreed or disagreed with the statement.
2: So what we'll start with is, first of all, just to get you to answer a questionnaire about your everyday experiences with faces. So I just start this up.
0: I feel like I frequently offend people by not recognising who they are. Yes, that happened literally 2 days ago. Somewhat agree. It is easy for me to recognise individuals in situations that require people to wear similar clothes. It is easy... No, similar clothes is worse. Strongly disagree. So then I ranked how frequently I experience different aspects of face blindness.
2: So these are what we've identified to be the core symptoms of face blindness.
0: Interesting. Okay, let's give it a go. I'm unable to identify a familiar person in an unexpected context. Yes, I had an ex-boyfriend who I ran into after having been with him for 6 months and I didn't recognise him. So yes, at the time I didn't realise that wasn't normal and he was like, what the hell?
1: Wow, what a burn.
0: Yes, and it was quite scary, actually.
1: Okay, so this test is testing how bad you are.
0: Yeah, so the first half was questions about my experiences. Then we moved on to the next part of the test.
2: So we've got a famous faces test next. Mm. So in this task, you're going to see 60 faces.
0: Yeah.
2: And your task is to decide whether that person is familiar to you or not.
0: Is this person familiar to you? Nope, never seen her before. I have no idea. No idea. Oh, I tell you what, I think I know who that is, but I'm not confident. So I think this person is familiar to me, and I think he was the president of the United States.
2: That's correct.
0: Yay, I've got one, and it's Bill Clinton. Okay. No idea who that is. I'm semi-convinced these are just random photos you've taken and not actual celebrities. Oh, I can do him as well. That's Boris Johnson.
1: Wow. Congratulations for recognising our Prime Minister of, what, 4 years ago?
0: Yeah, I was semi-pleased with that one. He's quite distinctive looking, isn't he? You won't believe who I didn't recognise, Marnie. So I've asked for a list. I'll give you some top names. I didn't recognise Paul McCartney, Bob Dylan, Colin Firth, Harrison Ford, Tom Hanks, and, you know, many, many others.
1: That's astonishing. I'm pretty sure that I'd get Bob Dylan and Colin Firth and Harrison Ford. I'm not that good on sort of just people or if I'm shown a face, remembering if I've seen that face before.
0: So here's the scores on the doors. I don't think anyone's going to be surprised by this.
2: So we started off with the symptom questionnaires. So the first one that you completed, there were 20 questions and you got a score of 66 on that one, which is within the range for face blindness.
0: Interesting. And I scored very high on the second symptoms test too, which is further evidence of my inability to recognise faces.
2: So then we did the famous faces test. You got a score of 23 out of 60 in terms
0: of... That's quite good.
2: It is good. A typical person gets about 80 to 90% correct in that one. So a little bit higher. Yeah, because they are highly familiar people.
0: Your 80 to 90%?
2: Yeah, your average person would be able to look at those faces.
0: So what percentage does that translate to?
2: So you're below 50% there, aren't you, with 23. For me, the major thing is that famous faces test.
0: And I tanked that one.
2: Yeah. I don't think you can get more striking than that, where the faces are supposed to be highly familiar to you.
0: Yeah.
2: So based on the pattern of results that we've seen today, I would suggest that you do fall in the range
0: Woo!
2: For face blindness.
0: Yay!
2: I hope that gives you some comfort.
0: Yeah, I think I'd be more shocked if I didn't. I'd be like, well, then what am I struggling with?
1: So congratulations, you are officially face blind.
0: Thank you. I feel quite good about that diagnosis, actually. We're here to answer listener Jeroen's question, which is it normal for recognising faces to get harder as you get older? He thinks he might have struggled with it for a while, but he's noticed it's got sort of dramatically worse with age. So let's start with what face blindness actually is. Here's Sarah again.
2: So face blindness is a neuropsychological condition where people simply don't have the ability to recognise facial identity. So we think there's two basic forms of this condition. For some people, quite rarely, they actually acquire the condition after experiencing some form of brain damage. It might be through an illness such as encephalitis or an infection of the brain or after stroke, for example.
0: You said that's quite rare.
2: That is quite rare. So we don't meet an awful lot of people who experience face blindness through those means. What we do see much more commonly is a large number of people who think they've never had the ability to recognise faces. And we've referred to this as a developmental or even a congenital type of condition. The congenital being because we actually think it can run in families.
0: And what percentage of people are affected by face blindness?
2: We've always, as a research community, sort of stuck to this 2% figure, which is 1 in 50 people.
0: 1 in 50 people. What do you reckon, Marnie?
1: That seems like a lot of people.
0: That's higher than I was expecting too, because for me, you and the producer of this programme, Joe, are the only people that I've met that struggle with recognising faces. But so, I think maybe people don't talk about it that much.
1: Yeah.
0: So I asked Sarah, other than working on crowd science, what causes face blindness?
2: So potentially there's a gene there. We don't know that. Those investigations haven't been carried out. But as we do know generally from psychology, it's never as simple as there being a single gene which will be responsible just for face recognition itself. It tends to be a much more complex interaction of genetic and environmental factors. But those familial cases really do support that there must be some sort of genetic influences in some cases.
1: So, Caroline, is there anyone in your family who's also...
0: No.
1: No.
0: My sister's exceptionally good at recognising faces, or I think she's exceptionally good. Maybe she's average. So Sarah mentioned something to me about early childhood experiences that's really stuck.
2: In other individuals, sometimes people describe a period of unusual visual experience when they were a child. So we think there's perhaps these special sort of age ranges in development which might be really critical for normal development of face recognition skills. So if a child wasn't given glasses, for example, when they needed them, or perhaps they were born with cataracts which prevented some or all of their vision.
0: Interesting. So I had a lazy eye, so wore an eye patch for a large chunk of time as a child. So I wonder if that might be related. Potentially.
2: Quite possibly. It's actually quite a common story that I hear from
0: people
2: who have experienced face blindness for most of their lives. So entirely possible that that might be a related factor.
1: That's fascinating.
0: Right? I had no idea these things could be linked. Did you have any early vision issues?
1: Absolutely.
0: Did you?
1: Yes.
0: No way.
1: So I needed glasses, but I didn't find out I needed glasses until I was 15, 16, and
0: wow.
1: I was at the back of the chemistry class, and I just assumed, you know, if you're at the back of the class, you can't read the board. And then the person next to me was writing down the things from the board, and I was like, it's a blank board. And they went, maybe you should get your eyes tested.
0: Wow. Okay. So we know our visual experiences play into it. We know our genes can play into it, but there's even more going on.
2: There's some evidence to suggest there might be some social and emotional factors in development that might also contribute to this. So we know, for example, from autism spectrum conditions where some people might not feel comfortable to make eye contact with others, or they're less likely to be able to do that or want to do that in social situations, that quite a large number of people with those conditions also struggle with face recognition skills. What we do see is they might not be severe as people who have what we might refer to as classical face blindness, which tells us that perhaps there's a separate cause. We also know that some children who are brought up in orphanages or perhaps have had very little social contact with others for various sorts of reasons might not go on to develop normal face recognition skills once they enter adulthood or go out into sort of wider experiences.
0: So for many people like us, faith blindness probably begins in childhood. And we have a number of things that can contribute to

0: how likely you are to experience face blindness. Can I test you, Marnie? Can you remember what they are?
1: Fewer social interactions or autism, visual impairment in childhood. I've got a tick on that one.
0: Yeah, me too.
1: Okay. Is anyone looking at what's happening in the brains of people with face blindness?
0: Yes. So I spoke to a neuroscientist about what's going on in our brains when we recognise or don't recognise faces. And that's coming up next. You're listening to Crowd Science from the BBC World Service, the show that uses science to help us see the world around us more clearly. I'm Caroline Steele, and I'm joined by the lovely Marnie Chesterton.
1: Hello.
0: And we're answering a question from listener Jeroen in the Netherlands. He wants to know, is it normal to struggle to recognise faces as we age? So far, we've found that face blindness can begin before you're even born. It's part of the genetic hand you've been dealt.
1: And that early childhood experiences play a big part too.
0: Yes. Now, Jeroen isn't sure when his difficulty recognising faces began. Maybe, like you and me, Marnie, he's always found it a bit challenging, but he has really noticed a big change with age. And Jeroen wants to know if that's normal. So to understand if or how our ability to recognise faces is impacted by ageing, we need to know exactly what's going on in the brain, right? So I spoke to Zaira Cataneo. She's a neuroscientist at the University of Bergamo in Italy, and she researches face perception.
2: So basically, we have a specific brain circuit for face recognition, for face processing. So it all starts in the back of the brain in sensory regions, and these sensory regions became extremely selective for faces.
0: Okay, so what I know about the back of the brain is it's where vision begins, and it's home to something called, is it the occipital lobe? Or the occipital lobe.
1: So that's just under your occipital condyle, which is that, if you feel that lump at the back of your skull, that's where your skull rests at the top of your vertebrae.
0: Under that, you've got the occipital lobe, and that contains the primary visual cortex, which is where sight first gets processed.
2: So when you see a face, the face basically travels in your brain. It starts in the visual cortex, and it then reaches the temporal cortex, where semantic information is. So we have a specific circuit that activates just for faces, but not for objects.
1: What she's saying is that there's a brain circuit, and it starts in the primary visual cortex at the back of the brain before signals travel to the temporal cortex.
0: Yes. And the temporal cortex sits behind your temples, and that helps attach semantic meaning, or what something actually is, to what we see.
2: It means that at this point, you do not just recognize a face, but you also know whether the face is familiar, which is this person. You can add a name and all the semantic and biographical information about person.
0: And then that information travels from the temporal lobes to the prefrontal cortex, which sits behind our foreheads. And that's a bit like the brain's control centre. Is that a fair summary for the prefrontal cortex? Would you say brain's control centre?
1: Yeah.
0: I've heard brain CEO.
1: Yeah.
2: It is in the prefrontal cortex that we basically represent consciously the face, because most of the sensory processing is not conscious, so we are not aware of it. So in order to consciously perceive a face, also the prefrontal cortex needs to take part in the process.
1: There's something right at the start that goes, oh, this is a face, not just some random shapes. And then that gets kind of extra information tagged onto it as it goes further forward. And then it becomes this fully formed, oh, by the way, this is someone that you should know.
0: Yeah, and for some reason, you know, our circuit isn't the strongest, but it is a serious team effort. There are so many brain regions involved. Here's Zaira again.
2: So in neuroscience now, we pay much more attention to connectivity than to single brain regions, because we have learned that our brain works through networks. There are, of course, specific brain regions that are devoted to specific functions, but our brain tends to work through networks.
0: So I want to know what's going on in face blindness. Like, is it a network issue, or is one of the brain regions not doing their job?
2: These people might have less connectivity between nodes of the face circuit. So maybe the single region

0: Jones are still working fine, but it's their connectivity that is suffering more, that is working differently.
1: So it could be that the regions of the brain involved in face recognition are just as active as someone who isn't face blind, but the connectivity between the regions isn't working quite the same.
0: Exactly.
1: So, Marnie, given that we know which regions of the brain are involved and we know how they're connected, I wondered if there's anything that can be done to help us face blind people.
0: So we can basically entrain the brain to oscillate at a frequency that we want it to oscillate, because we know that this frequency is related to efficient perception.
2: Oscillate, as in what, jiggle the brain around?
1: So brain cells or neurons that make up the facial recognition circuit fire together at a certain synchronized frequency. And Zia and her team have used a weak electrical current applied through the scalp, so it's not invasive, to encourage these neurons to synchronize.
0: And so there have been successful attempts to improve object recognition, but also face recognition, using this technique.
1: So do you think there's a world in which, you know, people with extreme face blindness might use some of this equipment in the future to make their lives a bit easier?
0: Maybe that can be a future perspective, although we need to be realistic, because sometimes the risk is that people go to these techniques thinking that they are miraculous. The effects we are seeing are just like maybe 2-3 percentage points in a specific task, or, you know, you get faster a few milliseconds.
2: I mean, obviously, I'd take a zapping if it helps, but sorry, listener, Jeroen, it sounds like this isn't the magic bullet for people with face blindness.
1: Yeah, only a few percentage points increase. And based on Jeroen's experience, it doesn't sound like it's going to get better with age. So this is something I asked Zaira about.
0: So there is evidence that aging can cause deficits in face recognition. So we know that aging might cause also deficits in memory, but it seems now that face recognition deficits in aging are not just related to more general memory deficits, but might be specific of a perceptual stage.
2: I mean, we know that aging does affect memory, so it seems logical that it would have an impact on your ability to recall faces too, right?
1: Yes, because you might just remember someone's face less well. But there is something else going on. So the regions of the brain involved in recognizing faces also start changing.
0: The more we age, the more these regions tend to become less selective. So in a sense, it's like if aging is associated with a loss of selectivity in higher sensory regions. So we might all have deficits in face recognition when we age.
1: I don't know if this is a comfort for Jeroen, but he's absolutely not alone. Struggling to recognise faces as you get older is typical, whereas struggling to recognise faces from a younger age, like we do, or perhaps Jeroen did as well, we're not sure, that is much less common. That's about 2%. And our ability to recognise faces gets worse with age because of the regions of the brain that we talked about, so things like our visual cortex, they start losing their sort of specialist face focus.
2: All three of us, Jeroen, Caroline, me, we all need to find other ways to cope.
1: Yeah, and I asked psychologist Sarah, who we heard from earlier, if she has any tips.
3: So we've carried out a number of studies over the years where we've tried to train face recognition. So in the same vein as you might for general brain training that we see on apps where you do hundreds of repetitions of a certain thing, we've tried those sorts of approaches in both adults and children with quite moderate results, really. So we haven't seen any major improvements. What we suspect is what we can do to help people is actually to share what we call more compensatory strategies. So a lot of people will always set a really clear meeting point. So they know absolutely where they're going to be, and they make sure they are the person that arrives there first. So the other person has to find them.
1: That's clever.
3: That is clever. Yeah.
1: So the things I do to cope is kind of people for me become a thing about them. So for example, if I have a friend who always wears a hat, fantastic, or has particularly long hair or always wears lipstick, they become that person. But the thing is, you're then very vulnerable to their decisions, because if they get a haircut,

0: something.
1: And it's 1 in 50, right?
0: Yeah.
1: I think that's quite a lot of people.
0: Yeah.
1: So that's huge comfort.
0: So, Jeroen, thank you so much for getting in touch with Crowdscience. It's been fun sort of indulging ourselves and learning about this, hasn't it, Marnie?
1: Yeah, thank you, Jeroen. Great excuse to to unpick this.
0: And I wish we could give Jeroen and everyone else who suffers from face blindness a cure, but really, the best thing you can do is come up with your own personal coping strategies.
2: That's it for this episode of Crowd Science from the BBC World Service. The question was from me, Jeroen, in the Netherlands. The show was presented by Caroline Steele and produced by Joe Glanville. Goodbye.
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7: Imagine a film where an elderly widow forms a friendship with an octopus. Well, imagine no more. Sally Field's new movie stars Alfred Molina as the cephalopod in question. Jason DeRosso will explore the themes of love and loss and healing that this gentle little film brings up on The Screen Show next. Plus, a rare example of the stories of working class regional Australians making it to the stage and the tension between wanting more and wanting to stay where you are.
8: ABC News with Andrew Kaloupas. Tributes are being paid to the Perth man who was killed by a shark while spearfishing off West Australia's Rottnest Island on Saturday. Here's Pip Wallum.
9: 38-year-old Stephen Mataboni was spearfishing about 1 kilometre off the Rottnest Island coast when he was bitten and received what police described as horrific injuries. Despite CPR being administered by friends and paramedics, he could not be revived. Mr. Mataboni is being remembered as a one-of-a-kind gentleman who leaves behind two daughters. His wife says he was an avid fisherman who lived and breathed the ocean and was fiercely loyal and generous. In a statement posted to social media, the Kingsley Football Club in Perth's North, where Mr. Mataboni was a member, said he was one of the most genuine people you could meet, with a smile and presence that lit up the room.
8: The number of people killed in an overnight Ukrainian drone attack on Russia, including Moscow, has risen to at least 4. Here's Larry Buttrose.
10: It's the biggest drone assault on Moscow in more than a year and comes soon after the annual Victory Day parade in Red Square was scaled down partly due to fears of Ukrainian drone attacks. Authorities say 3 people were killed in the Moscow region and 1 in the Belgorod region in Russia's southwest. Moscow's regional governor says a woman died when a home was hit north of the capital and 2 men were killed in a village also north of Moscow. Russia says it downed a total of more than 550 drones, 81 of which were targeting Moscow. 12 people were injured near the entrance to a Moscow oil refinery, but the regional governor says the technology of the refinery was not damaged.
8: Israeli Prime Minister Benjamin Netanyahu says Israel will continue to target senior Hamas figures in Gaza, claiming they continue to threaten his country. He says Izzeddin al-Haddad, who was killed on Friday, was effectively the senior most figure in Hamas's military wing. He also claims he was responsible for the murder, injury and kidnapping of thousands of Israelis. Mr. Netanyahu says he and his government will continue to work to eliminate threats.
11: Over the weekend, we eliminated the master murderer, Izzeddin al-Haddad. He was effectively number one in Hamas's military wing, that is Hamas in Gaza, and he has been eliminated.
8: South Korea's prime minister has warned the government could use emergency powers to block a looming strike at its largest chip maker, Samsung Electronics. The BBC's Jake Kwon reports the PM says the strike could cause vast damage to the country's economy.
12: Samsung Electronics is the most profitable company in South Korea's history. The AI boom is making its memory chips the country's most valuable export. Its shareholders are ecstatic, but their workers are demanding a bigger cut of the sudden windfall. The company's biggest union wants it to set aside 15% of its profit

0: bonuses. The two sides will continue talks on Monday. Prime Minister Kim said if there was no deal, the government may have to protect the economy by forcing the union to stay at work.
1: One person has died and 9 people are missing after a truck carrying 15 people fell off a bridge into a river in southwest China. 5 people were rescued while a search is underway for the remaining passengers. More than 700 rescuers equipped with underwater sonar devices, dinghies and drones have been deployed to the rescue. To sport and in the AFL, West Coast coach Andrew McWalter has heaped praise on young midfielder Harley Reid after the 21-year-old starred in the Eagles' 17-point win over Greater Western Sydney at Perth Stadium. Reid kicked 2 goals and finished with 33 disposals as his side prevailed 13-10-88 to 10-11-71. McWalter says Reid is a special player.
2: The sky's the limit for this young man, and he was exceptional tonight. First half, just really powerful. Loved his game. Loved how emotionally invested he is in the game and his teammates and what he's trying to do. And clearly he's a barometer for us. I think he gets a crowd going a lot as well, which is powerful.
1: The Adelaide Thunderbirds have gone to the top of the Super Netball competition ladder after scraping past the Melbourne Mavericks 55-51 in Adelaide, and the New South Wales Swifts have kept their Super Netball finals hopes alive with a 63-57 victory over the West Coast Fever in Perth. You're up to date with the latest from ABC News. For more news at any time, download the ABC Listen app.

0: Hello there, Hilary Harper with you. How would you like to spend the next hour on ABC Radio National? Would you like to hear how much fun the French actress Isabelle Huppert had making a new film called The Richest Woman in the World? Jason DeRosso will speak with her about a character who's immensely wealthy but sets off a kind of social grenade over her relationship with a young photographer. Plus, a new film with Sally Field becoming friends with an octopus. Or perhaps you'd like to hear about two women from the lower end of the wealth spectrum. They're working in a deli in regional Australia. Lots of resentment, lots of knives, and lots of growth. Director Susie Dee will tell us about Stuck and what it's like putting it on at La Mama Theatre. It's tiny. Either way, we've got you covered. Let's start with the screen show.
1: You're about to meet an actor who has made more than 100 films. She has won Best Actress twice at the Cannes Film Festival and twice at the Venice Film Festival. And in March, she was on stage in Adelaide, performing as Mary, Queen of Scots. Can you guess who?
2: Avec Pierre-Alain, je m'amuse. On vole, on frise.
1: Hello, this is The Screen Show, brought to you by ABC Radio National. My name is Jason DeRosso, and the actor I'm talking about is the one and only Isabelle Huppert. And this week on The Screen Show, we're indebted to the work of Huppert and another great actress, Sally Field. She won't be joining us, but I will be speaking to the director of Sally Field's latest film, Remarkably Bright Creatures, based on the bestseller in which she stars opposite an octopus, and the novelist of that book will also be joining us. But first, we're going to Isabelle Huppert. Her new film is inspired by real-life events that were known as the Bettencourt Affair. That was a scandal involving one of Europe's richest women, a French heiress who was also on the board of L'Oréal. And it was, a scandal involving her generous patronage of an eccentric, much younger photographer who was also a writer. He fancied himself as an artist. And there were some dodgy dealings, so the story goes, with several members of Sarkozy's government as well. Now, this is an interesting film because I don't know much about the real-life events that have inspired it, but I think Huppert is playing a quintessentially Hupperian role here. Right from her earliest films, she has always been able to play morally ambiguous characters, almost better than anyone else. And often these roles were in the service of crime films or psychological dramas. And I'm thinking of something like Claude Chabrol's 1978 movie Violet Nozière, in which Huppert played a working-class sex worker who poisons her parents, also

0: based on a true story, by the way. If you haven't seen it, look it up. The costumes in Violette Nozière, these black dresses with sharp architectural collars and hats, make Huppert look like some kind of glamorous praying mantis. Fast forward decades later to Paul Verhoeven's rape revenge thriller Elle, made in the mid-2010s, and Huppert is a middle-aged woman who casually announces to her well-heeled group of Parisian friends who've just sat down to dinner that she's been sexually assaulted. There is this split focus in a lot of Huppert's roles, a mismatch between some kind of violent reality or act and a surface beauty or poise. There's a dissonance too between power and vulnerability that plays out in various ways across her career again and again. So let's get to this latest film, which is called The Richest Woman in the World. It's not a drama, it's a kind of comedy, but without any real punchlines, and it's set in a world of upper-class taste and restraint, embodied by Huppert herself, who plays a cosmetics heiress named Marianne. There are shadows creeping across this land of plenty. Her husband's shameful acts of collaboration and anti-Semitism during the war, for example, not to mention some dodgy dealings in conservative political circles now. But Marianne seems able to compartmentalise and deny. Now, it's worth noting that the real-life Bettencourt affair came to be reported as a story about a lonely older woman being taken for a ride. And that's one way to describe what happens in this film, especially when you take into account Laurent Lafitte's performance as photographer Pierre Alain, who's this Rasputin-like character who infiltrates Marianne's inner circle, indeed infiltrates her family, much to their displeasure. Lafitte as an actor is kind of big. He's also tall, slightly too bulky, you'd say, for his character's wardrobe of summery outfits with flowing linens. And next to Huppert, this physical disparity appears to reflect an obvious power imbalance. When Marianne and Pierre Alain first meet, it's to shoot some new portrait photos for Marianne. And he offers some blunt feedback about her personal grooming, blithely overstepping the mark. And yet, Marianne seems charmed by his audacity. Now, this is not a stupid woman, so her interest in this younger man is kind of a mystery at the centre of this film. Why is she so interested in him? Why is she charmed? Director Thierry Clifford obviously knows his melodrama and knows that beneath the chic and glossy and highly structured everyday life of Marianne, there is a desire for passion, perhaps a reckless desire, a desire for spontaneity, for fun. This film reminds me a little bit of what a filmmaker like the émigré Hollywood director Douglas Sirk was doing in the 1950s, making melodramas about suburban American women and repression. Here, too, just like in Sirk's movies, repression is a symptom of something afflicting the broader community. Now, in this country, in Australia, we tend to tell our true stories about our recent past through a much less ambitious melodramatic lens, often packaging them as a telemovie or a soapy miniseries whose plot lines are dictated by a kind of journalistic instinct about what happened, where, why, and how. The Richest Woman in the World might be no masterwork, but it is a film that's a bit more aware of the buttons it can push, the contrasting textures and emotions and tones that can communicate so much more than the simple journalistic story of it all. And Huppert is an actor who excels in this kind of dynamic on-screen environment. While characters around her are losing their proverbial excrement, she so skillfully plays Marianne as a character above the fray. And it's an unsettling levity, perhaps because Marianne is actually losing her mind, or maybe because she sees the game for what it is. Isabelle Huppert is coming up.
1: Vous êtes la femme la plus riche du monde. 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
2: Isabelle Huppert, welcome to the Screen Show.
3: Hello.
2: This is a film inspired by a real life case. I was wondering to what degree you researched the case itself to prepare for this role, or do you see this role as being separate to reality?
3: It was quite separate from reality. In France, we knew the end of that story. And the good idea by Thierry Clifford, the director, was to consider doing the story from the beginning that we didn't know. You know, those two people met a long time ago before the story ended up and becoming public and becoming a big scandal because of the money involved and the situation of this woman who by then was a very ill lady. But when they met, of course, the situation was totally different, and it was more interesting to go through the little door of intimacy and to try to make people discover what was what happened in, well, in reality. Of course, that's totally subject to imagination. I mean, certainly the basic canvas is true, but then Thierry Clifford, you know, took some freedom with the screenwriters and the tone of the film, the tone of the screenplay was very inspiring for the actors because there was this mixture of cruelty, humor. It's very bright. It's close to the personality of these two people because not only him was this brilliant and sarcastic, and she was also she was in tune with this way of being. Certainly, I mean, even I'm saying this because from what I heard, I've never met this woman.
2: You have often played characters whose passions or whose desires make them act in ways that perhaps they don't understand, and perhaps they don't reflect on. But you often play these women who are very atypical because of these desires. And I was wondering how you thought this role fits into that theme in your career, because she is a woman who acts, at least for her family, in a way that's incomprehensible.
3: Well, I tried to make her as comprehensible as possible and tried to, I mean, it's not that I really thought a lot about it. I think it was all clear when I read the script, just to make the viewer understanding why she was attracted to this man and why he was attracted to her, because it's not only one way relationship. I mean, there was a reciprocity in that relationship, and obviously, she was also she was very smart, and she wanted to have some a good life and some good moments. I think she goes from happiness to joy when she meets him. Another door opened for her in her life, and I mean, it was, she's not presented and shown like a victim, and it's not like she was unhappy. She's the richest woman in the world, and she's certainly, in a way, she's happy. But it's a door open to a new dimension of life for her. And in fact, what's interesting in the film is that, for example, about money, even though at some point money is going to pervert everything, including the family relationships, including kind of a threat to the economical situation of the company. It's a whole system. It's a whole ensemble that happens to be threatened by this relationship. But at the beginning, she decides to give him this money, and this is this initial movement of money from her to him, and not him trying to rob her. It's very important because it's really her will, it's really her decision, and also a way for her to be almost like she was flattered, that it gives her the possibility almost to become like a mécène, you know, someone who is going to be responsible for his artistic accomplishment. And so, yeah.
2: Yeah, I was.

0: was wondering about also what she found in him, because of course we should point out that this is a character who is very coarse, who is sometimes very vulgar, but he's a lot of fun. And I'm wondering if tell me about that attraction, because on one level it's potentially as a kind of, it's almost a chaste love affair. On another level, maybe there's a maternal aspect. I don't know. What do you think?
1: Well, no, I don't think so. Not maternal, no. But she, something is certainly between love and just a friendship and a friendship attraction. It's something more ambiguous that we had pleasure to show in the film. But that's totally subject to our imagination for us actors. But certainly, yes, there is some kind of vulgarity, and she likes that. She's totally thrilled and excited by this. Because she has a great sense of humor, and that's all. And but then the situation, it starts like more like a comedy, and then gradually goes more into like a Shakespearean tragedy when family interests and economical reasons are being involved. So it makes the situation much more tricky and edgy.
0: I was wondering, you've just come off stage in Adelaide playing Mary Queen of Scots, and I'm thinking someone in the family refers to him, Pierre Alain, as Rasputin. And I was wondering if in a certain way this character almost becomes like a Shakespearean, slightly mad monarch at a certain point. Or maybe she's seen that like that.
1: Yeah, you can also think about the Pasolini theorem. I mean, one of the characters who goes and shatters the whole equilibrium of the family, like he was literally dropping acid, and makes everything very, very dangerous and very questionable. Yeah, but again, there is a total complicity between the two of them. It's not like, she's never a victim until the end, and that's probably more far from reality, because at the end of her life, of course, she was suspected of losing her mind and being very weak, and terrifying in the film, you know, until the end, you know, we remain on someone in control.
0: What do you think the film is saying about the French? I'm not sure what the term is, the haute bourgeoisie, is it? I mean, it's the upper class. And yeah, because there's this thread running through of anti-Semitism and collaborationism during the war, during the Vichy government. You know, the character's husband has this dark past that he's rehabilitated himself, however.
1: No, well, it certainly says something that everybody knows about that family. It doesn't mean that all wealthy family were anti-Semitic and collaborators. It doesn't. A film is never such a general statement. It's focused on this family in particular, but this family, who happens to be a very important and famous family because of the economical situation. Yeah, but we all knew that her father was collaborator and far from the right. Collaboration during the war, but that's part of a dramatic element important in the film, because when the photographer reveals that especially in a male family in a very private situation, of course it's like a bomb in the family. But she finally accepts him saying that. Of course, at the beginning she's cross and she's really touched by this, but then finally she accepts it, because maybe she knows that it's the truth and she doesn't see why the truth shouldn't be revealed. But yeah, but it's not a revelation in the film, because we in France we knew about that past of that family, but it reinforces the strength of the relationship between her and him, because even him saying this, she goes beyond this and they keep good friend in a way after this.
0: You and Laurent Lafitte worked on Verhoeven's L together.
1: Yeah, we were together, so we know each other quite well, and we were enjoying very much.

0: working together again, because really, yes, Andy's wonderful to work with. And so it was all very easy. But the whole group of people around us also was, I've been working more or less with all the other actors, and we were really a good team, a good company, a bit like we were, yeah, if we were doing a small theatre play. I mean, not a small, a theatre play.
1: Well, is there anything similar, do you think, between Elle, which was about a rape, but it was also about a powerful woman, and it was about power and sex, obviously. This is a very different film tonally. But did you discuss at all any similarities between the two films, given that you were working once again with him?
0: It's a totally different kind of relationship. But of course, yes, it's two people collide together, and you see the side effects of that. But it's obviously very different because, well, yeah, one could tell in a way that it's a mental rape, you know, stealing the money as the story goes by, and of course the rape is physical and totally different. I mean, that's the whole point of that relationship, that's before when finally the family decided to accuse him. Yeah, it was because he was taken like someone who was literally trying to, yeah, steal her and steal the family in a very violent way.
1: I read somewhere that, in fact, the director said there were something like 70 different costumes for your character in this film, and this was to display her wealth and the fact that she had this marvelous wardrobe. I'm wondering if what that's like for an actor when you have so many different costumes, because you've been in so many roles where the costumes have been so excellent and they've been very iconic costumes, you know, like going back to Violet Noisette and films like that. Does it affect you at all when you have to change costumes so much with a character?
0: All the costume changed matches a specific situation. So there is a way of being elegant and being a businesswoman, and then you play on the color because her jacket is very feminine and very bright, and she's sitting among all these men dressed in black, for example, as an example, among others. And so it also fits the various situations she goes through, and instead of being always dressed in the same way. But there is another interpretation which I did to myself, because the clothes and the hair is very, in the initial meeting, is very important, because he doesn't like the way she's her hair is, and he doesn't like the way she's being dressed. So you can imagine that the clothes are especially important, and she tries to be as elegant as possible whenever she meets him, and that's a possible interpretation. But and then apart from this, it just matches and fits all the different, yeah, situations.
1: He gives her a makeover, as it were, as we say.
0: Exactly.
1: Mm-hmm. Tell me about the relationship between your character and the daughter. Is there a similar relationship in the real life, in the life of the real character?
0: Yeah, that's it's the secret for nobody, that the situation, of course, because that's then when he was accused, it was through the daughter, and because that relationship only emphasizes the negative relationship between this mother and the daughter, when the mother says, "You want to know if I love you?" The thing is, I'm not sure I ever loved you, which is very difficult to hear for a daughter. But it was, yes, always all known and public that this relationship was very difficult, of course. And this relationship was almost like she was like this man better. That's what in the film, better than her own daughter. And that's difficult to accept.
1: Finally, this does have a comedic element to it, and there's a lightness more than comedy, but there's a real lightness to this film.
0: Lightness and also cruelty too, because the comedy always goes with something very light, but also very often, not all the time, not most of the time, but very often it goes also with certain of cruelty, something, you know, very harsh, which gives more substance to the comedy, more to the comic

0: aspect of the film.
1: I get the feeling you enjoy comedy. I mean, you've done so many heavy, very dark films, but I get the feeling you have a sense of humour. There's something comic in so many of your films, I think.
0: Yeah, I think there is something comic in all the films, in a way. I mean, behind comedy, you always have drama, and behind drama, you always have comedy. And it's really something I never really cared, doing comedies or doing dramas. For me, it's always, even in The Piano Teacher, for example, you do have many moments of, not comedy, but of humor. And it's so you can always put this in all films, drama in comedy and comedy in dramas.
1: Isabelle Huppert, it's been a real pleasure and an honor to speak to you once again. Thank you.
0: Thanks you very much. Thank you very much.
1: The great Isabelle Huppert, who stars in the frothy but full-bodied The Richest Woman in the World, which is previewing this weekend in Australian cinemas and then releasing wide around the country next week. You're listening to The Screen Show, brought to you by ABC Radio National. I'm Jason DeRosso.
2: I can deduce that the cleaning lady and the juvenile share a similar affliction.
3: I wish you could tell me how to move on.
4: I honestly don't know what the hell I'm doing.
5: I know the feeling.
2: There may be potential for mutual repair.
4: Oh, what the hell?
3: Go ahead. He won't hurt you.
1: Clearly, I've been living under a rock for the last 3 or 4 years, because until a couple of weeks ago, I had never heard of the best-selling novel, Remarkably Bright Creatures. But here I am now telling you about the Netflix film adaptation of this novel, which was the debut book by Shelby Van Pelt, came out in 2022. And one of the fans of this book, as you'll hear, was Sally Field. Sally Field plays the lead in the film adaptation, which is directed by Olivia Newman. Now, Newman adapted another bestseller a few years ago, a massive bestseller called Where the Crawdads Sing, a murder mystery romance about a young woman set in the marshes of North Carolina. And I was a little mixed on that film, but I think it had some strong elements. And Newman, in particular, was really adept at leaning into the magic realist possibilities of both the setting and the story. Well, it turns out she's back with another film where nature and a female-led storyline intertwine in some pretty emotionally intense ways. Sally Field plays an aging widow who works as a cleaner in an aquarium. She's also never gotten over the death of her son, so there's a lot of tragedy in her life. I won't reveal anything further about that, but it is important to mention that she has a companion at work. The novelty of this film is that a significant portion is narrated by an octopus who observes Sally Field's character, whose name is Tova, from a tank. And it turns out that this octopus has quite a perceptive take on human behaviour, which becomes especially relevant when Tova befriends a young man who's new to town and drifting through life. He, by the way, is played by Lewis Pullman, Bill Pullman's son. Remarkably Bright Creatures is another example of a film working with the expressive possibilities of melodrama. Although here, it's not so much in the service of social critique. This is a weepy with an unashamedly sentimental emotional payload. And the result is a solid, well-acted, slightly formulaic telemovie about family and grief and love. And sometimes that's all you want to watch, curled up on the couch on a cold day in autumn. The director and the novelist coming up.
2: Of all the humans, I suppose I mind the cleaning lady the least.
3: Feeling a bit antisocial tonight? I know the feeling. But you can't hide from me. I hope you got some fresh scallops today. I told Terry you must be sick of that frozen halibut. Ugh.
2: Oh, you have no idea. Unlike the rest of her dull species, we share some similarities. We both prefer the night. We enjoy our solitude.
3: Hello, my lovelies.
2: Like me, she has a distaste for wolf eels. And sticky floors.
1: Shelby and Olivia, welcome to The Screen Show.
6: So great to be here.
1: Now, Olivia, I spoke to you

0: the relationships between Tova and Cameron and Marcellus, and understanding that they're all sort of going on a similar journey, even though they're at different ages, different phases of life, they're different species. And I just felt that that was such a relatable experience. And it touched me in a very personal way where I was in my life at the time of needing this book to say, there is joy after grief. And there is, you know, it's never too late to find happiness again.
1: Shelby, what does sort of shifting the perspective outside of the human species and placing the perspective and therefore, you know, the reader and now the viewer's minds into the mind of an octopus do you think? What is this device about? How did you come up with it?
2: Well, it's great fun is, I think, originally why I was drawn to it. You know, I'm a self-taught writer. I didn't go to school for writing fiction. I had a whole other career before I ever wrote one single word of fiction. So, you know, I was trying to think of like, you know, you think, what kind of stories do I like to read? I like to read things that are a little bit out there, a little bit silly, a little bit fun. And when I was, you know, trying to sort of teach myself how to do this, I was just like, well, this is entertaining. I remember watching, you know, videos on YouTube of octopuses doing kind of like mischievous things and just thinking of that would be a fun voice to write. And it really wasn't anything deeper than that at that point. It was just like, I'm trying to play around with this whole creative writing thing, and this is great fun. It is very gratifying to step outside the human perspective and be able to kind of like judge humans a little bit and kind of like, you know, you shift backward and look at us sometimes. And we're ridiculous species in a lot of ways. Mm-hmm. And it was very freeing to allow Marcellus to sort of, you know, just lean into that.
1: I also think that, there's something that filmmakers return to again and again that I think shows the pull or the attraction of underwater life. You know, I don't know if you've ever read there's a book on Rossellini that talks about his early film experiments where he had this tank full of fish and he was making these underwater kind of short movies, I think they were, with fish and but he would eat them at the end of the day. So it would be a double barrel kind of. Not familiar with that?
2: Oh my gosh.
0: I'm not, no. And there was no, actually, we had a mandate on the set. There was no octopus to be eaten by
1: anyone. Is this a real octopus, by the way? I mean, I assume there's CG, but you haven't anthropomorphized, if that's the word. Yeah, that's the word. The octopus, I mean, it seems like a real octopus or a CG-enhanced octopus. What is it?
0: I love that you're asking that question. That is kudos to my VFX team. It's a mix.
1: Yeah.
0: We found an octopus, and then we created a CGI octopus that was as close as we could get to an exact replica of her so that we could use them interchangeably.
1: Let's talk about Sally Field, because I think why this film works as well as it does is that Sally is so good on screen. She is so 110% committed to the emotional truth of this film and to all the scenes she has where she's caring for Marcellus the octopus, pouring her heart out to Marcellus the octopus. And the octopus is not talking back. We hear the voice inside the octopus's head. But she is so, I think this film really shows what a great actor she is, that you really believe it. And also her screen presence is as sort of adorable now in her 70s as it was, you know, as a teen in Gidget.
0: Yes, it's true. She has an incredible... She just has an incredible face. There's so much that you can read into her eyes. There's always so much going on in her head. I always say her brain moves so fast. I felt like I was always just trying to keep up with it. But Sally, she was part of the project before I came on. And she, you know, was having dreams like she was Tova. She knew Marcellus deep, deep in her soul. She, you know, every detail of the character, of the world, of this story, Sally had in her mind. And she was so committed to the truth always.
1: Why was she so committed? Hold on, but why was she so committed to this project before it, you know, before you came on board even? Was she on board in some executive producer capacity, or did she just love the book? I mean, Shelby did.
0: She loved the book.
1: Really?
0: Yeah.
1: When did you meet her, Shelby? Were you kind of, you must have been so impressed that Sally Field wanted to be on the movie of your book.
2: I mean, I kind of feel like

0: in some way, it's literally a dream come true, because when I was writing the book, I often visualize my characters when I'm writing. I think of my job as the fiction writer is kind of to just follow them around and see what they do. So I have always a face in mind, and I kind of used Sally Field when I was drafting it as the
1: No,
0: stand-in.
1: really, really.
0: Really, really, really, really. And so for this to come full circle and have her, proactively be interested in it. I mean, it wasn't like we went and hunted her down and badgered her into doing this. Like, she wanted to do this. It's wild to me. It's like some sort of proof that there's like, the universe has its ways or something. I don't know. But she truly is just the perfect Tova. I cannot respect her enough for the care that she put into, a character that's really dear to me. I mean, the Tova character was sort of based on my grandmother, so it's a very, very important character to me, and I can't imagine entrusting Tova to anyone else.
1: So, Olivia, when you come on board as a director, how do you, I mean, obviously you're dealing with the one and only Sally Field, who's such an experienced actor and is personally, invested in this story. How do you approach directing someone like that?
2: I mean, it was a collaboration. From the script stage, she read every draft of the script and gave notes, and we talked through things. And I will never forget once being in her house after one version of the script, and there were things that were not in the script that she loved from the book, and she just began reenacting the entire book, doing all the different voices of all the different characters. And I remember sitting there and thinking, no matter what else happens in my life, I will never forget this experience, because it was like watching one of the greats perform the play version of this book in front of my eyes. But yeah, it was really about trusting her instincts and collaborating, and being open, to a conversation around ideas. And just sh sharing, like bringing her into the house I chose for Tova's, making sure she got to walk around it and give us any thoughts she had about, set dressing even, or what would be on that coffee table. Oh, you crosswords. Okay, we'll make sure there's crossword puzzles there. And she was very, yeah, she was an incredibly collaborative and opinionated partner in it, and sort of allowing that process, that to be part of our process.
1: What did she relate to in particular? Did she like that this is a particular depiction of a woman at a certain age and going through those sorts of challenges on various levels, reuniting with younger generations of a family, potentially thinking about grief and all of that? Was it a
2: Well,
1: kind
2: you'll
1: of
2: have to
1: interest in
2: ask.
1: animals?
2: Yeah, I mean, you'll have to ask Sally for her response to that, because I wouldn't want to speak on her behalf. What she did say to me about one of the things that she really connected with was the relationship between humans and animals. And she had just gotten her first dog during COVID, and she had never had a pet before. The pets they had belonged to her kids, and they were her kids' pets, but this was her dog. And I remember her saying to me, I see the world differently now when I go on a walk with Dash. I understand the world through his eyes. And since finishing the film, I got my first dog, and now I understand what she was talking about. And I think that experience she had first time really connecting with an animal, I think she really loved that aspect of the book. But she could, I'm sure, tell you more directly about
1: I
2: what
1: haven't
2: she.
1: got her. They didn't give me
2: Okay.
1: the great Sally Field,
2: Yeah.
1: unfortunately.
2: Well, that's what she has expressed to me. I don't know if she's shared anything else with you.
1: Damn.
0: No, and I would not be able to guess on her behalf, but I think, for me, one of the things that I love about the character of Tova, long before it was being translated to film, was just that, like, I feel like sometimes women characters in books, we tend to want to make them over the top.
2: Yeah.
0: And, especially in film,
2: Yeah.
0: whenever you have a woman who maybe is a little bit older, they're always like crazy or, just kind of caricatures.
2: Yeah.
0: And I really wanted to write an older woman character that felt like an older woman character you would know, like someone you would know in your life, not like a caricature. And that is always the hardest thing to do as a fiction writer, is to make my characters feel, on the one hand, completely real. This is your neighbor, this is your family, you know this person, but they also have to be a little bit larger than life in order to really be engaging. But I wanted to really err on the side of not making Tova a caricature, and I have no idea if that is part of what drew
2: I
0: Sally
2: love
0: to it,
2: her.
0: but I that's sort of I've always loved about it as just a role from the start when I was writing the character.
1: Well, Shelby and Olivia, congratulations on this collaboration, and thank you for speaking to me on the Screen Show.
2: Thank
0: Thank
2: you.
0: you.
2: Thanks for having us.
1: Director Olivia Newman and novelist Shelby Van Pelt, Remarkably Bright Creatures is streaming on Netflix. Almost time to go. Before I do, a quick heads up about an 80s indie classic that is back in cinemas, a film set on Sydney's streets when they were meaner, less expensive, and probably a lot more fun. The film is called Going Down, and it's been restored. Producer-director Hayden Keenan has managed to get it back out on about 20 screens around the country, so chances are it's on a screen somewhere near you. Going Down. Okay, time for me to get out of here. Thanks, as always, to Sarah Corbett, the producer of The Screen Show, and to ABC Radio National's arts editor, Rhiannon Brown. I'm Jason DeRosso. Bye for now.
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6: 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And I'm gonna get it.

0: bloody heterosexuals!
1: A darkly comic production about power and control set in a small town supermarket deli. When you think about it, what better place? No anonymity, no escape, lots of sharp edges. You can see how that could get grim. Stuck is a new play on at the La Mama Theatre in Melbourne, and it features two women, one who clings to the old rules and one who wants more. Lots of contrast, plenty of opportunities for meat puns. Winning. The director, Susie D, joins us. Susie, welcome.
2: Hi, thanks for having me.
1: It's a pleasure. I mean, the grimness in this play sounds like it's partly about the interaction between the characters. But tell me more about it. Why are they stuck?
2: Good question. Well, the play is actually, you know, centred around a regional town. And there's two characters, two women, and an older one. It's called, her character is actually called Old One, and the younger one is Young One. And Young One, of course, dreams of something different. She wants to travel, build a life beyond her hometown. And she takes the job at the local deli to save money, but obstacles begin to emerge and she finds herself feeling stuck. There's a lot of obstacles which are to do with her sexuality. There's a feeling of hopelessness. And the older one, who has been stuck there for many years, basically doesn't really support the young one. She wants to be validated and saying, there's nothing wrong with being here. I'm happy with my lot. You should be happy with my lot. Basically, she doesn't like the fact that young one wants something else in her life. So there's a great contrast between the two characters. And there are a lot of meat puns, believe me. a lot of terms like bocconcini and too much tara masalata and old adoni. It's a really dark comedy, but there's slices of beautiful, sharp humour in it.
1: Well, and anyone who spent time and lived in a small town will know that feeling of tension between, you know, the people who want to get away and the people who are like, there's nothing wrong with this life here. We can build a life here. Do these characters come to find some common ground, or does it come to be about getting along despite difference, or just, you know, eating each other's dust?
2: Yeah, look, it's a combination of all. It's a very complex relationship. It's quite antagonistic to begin with. It's a lot of judgmental, a lot of power play at the beginning. But gradually, I think Old One gets broken down and you see the young one stealing herself. And I feel like the judgmental sort of nature of the relationship shifts and something quite dramatic.

0: I think happens with young one, and then I feel like old one suddenly, slides down a slippery slope. She starts to have a bit of empathy, starts to relate. So in the end, they actually do connect. There is support, there is love, and we try and find a little bit of hope in this world.
1: Oh, that's good to hear. Susie, you're known
0: Yeah.
1: as someone who likes to centre the actors' bodies and that kind of dynamism. But this sounds like quite a static setup, just the tray, the bain-maries, the counters. How do you get that dynamism in there?
0: No, I love working with actors. I love, it's not TV, it's not film. Theatre is live. It should be visceral. We should see the sweat. We should smell the sweat. We should see the actors working hard. So we actually, because it could have been set in a static deli, a delicatessen, but the play deals with the psychological world a lot. So I ended up with two stainless steel tables, and basically there's a lot of choreographed movement. It's a lot of stylized movement. So at one point in the show, they see a man that comes in every day, and this man, one of the customers asks them to bend down, too far into the counter, and he's looking at inappropriate places. So I choreographed. It's like a dance piece, actually. It's a unison choreographed piece where they look like eyeballs are very important, expression on faces. So it's fast paced. It is poetic. It's rigorous, but there's beautiful choreographic moments and very sharp movement pieces, which I love. I mean, as I said, it's a piece of theatre, so you want to see that theatricality.
1: Yeah, well, and that repetition would really give you a sense of what it is to have that kind of Groundhog Day feeling of being in the same place where you don't want to be day after day, wouldn't it?
0: Yeah, exactly. And there was a real clear choice because this play could have held lots of props. It could have had, meat slices and knives and plastic bags and buckets and olives and salami, salami, salami. But I just really wanted to strip everything back, making it really clean. Watching these two women, they're beautifully costumed. It's very stark. It's very beautiful sound and lighting. It's a lot of beautiful creative synergy in the room, and it's tiny, La Mama. So you are so close. Because I think, the last few shows I've done are these big theatres, like you're doing it at the Merlin Theatre at Malthouse, or, MTC in the Sumner. And suddenly you're in this tiny, very intimate theatre that seats 33 people. So,
1: 33.
0: the performances have to be so truthful. They have to connect to an emotional truth. You can't hide behind any little gesture. You're right there. So it's pretty exciting. First of all, I got a shock going. I haven't done a show at the moment for a while, and I adore it. And it's actually challenging for a director and the performers.
1: Well, and I mean, for people who don't know about La Mama, it's a beloved institution in Melbourne, isn't it? And it's a bit of a phoenix because it's survived quite severe financial troubles and a massive fire in recent years. What was it
0: I
1: like going
0: know.
1: back after that? Because you were there from
0: It
1: the
0: was.
1: start, weren't you?
0: I was not right from the start, but
1: No.
0: probably, yeah, we're talking quite a few years ago. But it's amazing because really they rebuilt, and there was incredible support from all the theatre community, even the local governments. Everyone sort of really put in, and it's the space. They didn't change a thing. Well, they've updated the dressing rooms. There's beautiful offices now. There's a lift, but really they've kept the aesthetic, the atmosphere. It's the same build. It's the same shape. So it's sort of you're going back in time, but really it just feels alive. I feel like they've sort of renovated the courtyard. There's a beautiful sort of pop-up. There's coffee all day, free coffee. They've kept some of the great traditions of the Mama. Betty Burstall, who originally from New York, started this theatre. She was a great advocate of saying this space is not just to make plays, but it's a sharing place. It's a place for connection, and she insisted that there's always free coffee. So still to this day, there's free coffee and there's a rehearsal space that you can come in and work in. It's open, during the day. So it's really a little home away from home. I'm really enjoying it.
1: Yeah, and it was wonderful to see the Melbourne theatre community step up after that terrible fire and rebuild it literally and figuratively from the ground up. But Susie D, your relationship with the playwright on Stuck, Megan Twycross, that goes back a few years too, doesn't it? Tell us about
0: It
1: that.
0: does. Yeah, well, I was the artistic director at Melbourne University, doing a lot of student theatre and working with VCA students, Melbourne Uni students, and she popped up as a really fabulous little actor. So I cast her in quite a few shows, and she wrote her first play probably 20 years ago, and she put it on here, which I sort of saw. And then over that 20 years, she moved back to Warrnambool. She became a drama teacher. And then she reached out maybe 10 years ago and said, I'm writing. And she said, I think you'd like this work, because I think, you know, I think she knows that I work with writers like Patricia Cornelius, Angus Sereny, very gritty sort of poetic works. And she said, I love that work. And so she sent me a few of her early plays and I went, you really have something. You've got a great voice here. You really, it's lean, it's poetic, and you're saying something about the world. So, yeah, I started engaging and I started working with her as a dramaturg. And, yeah, I've just been supporting her. And then originally I wasn't going to direct it. She was going to direct it. But anyway, circumstances changed and I said, damn, I'll direct it. I really love the work. I love the characters. So, yeah, it's been a beautiful relationship 20 years on.
1: Well, you said in another forum that it was important to you that the characters in this play be treated with respect. Tell me more about that, particularly as a director, whether it's hard to treat characters with respect if, for example, you don't agree with the values that they're espousing.
0: I know, and sometimes you don't even like their politic or their ethos. But I feel, especially because I think I work a lot with theatre makers and writers who look at class, and I do have a connection with working class. My father was an old wharfie. I come from a very old working class family. I'm not that working class now, I must say, but I feel like I'm a middle class director who lives in Brunswick. And I didn't want these characters to be judged. You know, I feel like, of course we do. We sit there in as an audience and we judge. We have opinions, we emotionally connect or disconnect, we hate or love. But I feel like if I'm going to do a play, I've got to respect the intention of the writer and the integrity of these characters. And, you know, life is complex. I don't want to, you know, and there's all sorts of reasons why characters are nasty and mean and sharp. You know, there's always a backstory, there's always some trauma there. So trying to sort of respect that and hook into it. And not get them off the hook, but hook into that and try and have some sort of, you know, empathy and care for these characters, nasty or not.
1: When you talked about class, I would totally pay good money to go and watch more plays about class mobility and how fraught and interesting it is in Australia.
0: Totally.
1: Yeah.
0: Totally.
1: But I wondered, Susie, just to finish up with, is this play a bit about how much choice we really have compared to how much choice people might think we have in our lives?
0: Yeah, totally. I feel, how does choice play out? As you said, is it truly our own, or are we shaped by, you know, external pressures such as, you know, as family, gender expectations, access to opportunity? And people go, oh, well, it's their choice. And is it? You go, have we really? How much choice do we have? So that's what this play does look at. It really looks at that and expectations and agency. How much agency do we really have? And it's great. There's a great couple of lines in this play where when they start to connect, the old one and the young one, she pushes her and says, you've got to try harder if you really want that. And she's going, I am. I can't get an interview. No one looks at me. I'm too young. I haven't got experience. But she says, the old one, you've got to try harder. You've got to try harder. If that desire's there. But, yeah, definitely notion of choice is a big one in this work.
1: Fascinating, yeah, and how much agency we have over our ability to dream even. Susie D, it sounds like an amazing work. Thanks so much for stopping by on ABC Radio National to tell us about Stuck.
0: Thanks for having me, Hilary.
1: Great pleasure. Stuck is on at La Mama Theatre in Melbourne until the 24th of May. And apparently it's always worth trying tickets at the door, even if it says sold out, because it's such a tiny theatre. If someone doesn't come, there's room for you. Thanks for joining me for this hour of arts, culture and ideas. 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I'm Hilary Harper. I'll catch you next time.

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0: ABC News with Andrew Kaloupas, the wife of a 38-year-old Perth man who died in a shark attack off Rottnest Island, is remembering him as a devoted father and avid spear fisherman. Here's Patricia Tiano.
1: Stephen Mataboni was spearfishing with three friends about a kilometre offshore at Horseshoe Reef on Saturday morning when he was bitten on the lower leg by a 4-metre white shark. Police say he suffered horrific injuries and, despite being taken from the water to shore by his friends and efforts from police and paramedics, he was unable to be revived. His wife Shireen says her family is heartbroken, describing him as someone who lived and breathed the ocean, a man fiercely loyal and endlessly generous. WA Police Minister Rhys Whitby paid tribute to Mr. Mataboni and thanked those who tried to save him.
0: The Prime Minister says young people can still use tools like negative gearing to build a property portfolio by investing in new homes rather than existing ones. Last week's federal budget limited negative gearing, where some rental losses are offset through tax, to new properties only, while grandfathering existing arrangements. The government argues the changes will improve housing affordability for first home buyers, but has faced questions about the impact on young people who might want to invest in property in the future. Anthony Albanese says future investors can purchase new homes, which will also help improve housing supply.
2: The difference is that not only will they be building an asset and wealth for themselves, they'll be building an asset and wealth for the nation at the same time, boosting supply. Now that is a change, that is a common sense change.
0: At least four people have been killed and a dozen wounded in Russia after a mass Ukrainian drone attack. Here's Nick Parmeter.
3: The moment a drone strike appears to hit an apartment building just outside Moscow in one of Ukraine's largest attacks against Russia to date. The Defence Ministry says it downed 550 Ukrainian drones. Russian officials say a woman and two men were killed in separate strikes near Moscow, as well as a truck driver near the country's border. Ukrainian President Volodymyr Zelensky has confirmed the strikes, saying they were entirely justified. Russia has repeatedly launched similar mass attacks on Ukraine's capital and other cities, and these strikes appear to be in retaliation for recent Russian attacks on Kyiv.
0: The United Arab Emirates Defence Ministry says investigations are underway to determine the source of a drone attack that hit a generator outside a nuclear power plant in Abu Dhabi. The BBC's Orlando Teal has more.
4: The drone is reported to have hit an electrical generator outside the inner perimeter of the Baraka nuclear power plant. The authorities say the safety of the facility has not been affected and there are no reported injuries. Abu Dhabi did not say who was responsible for the attack, but the United Arab Emirates, of which it forms a part, has been the target of drones from Iran during Tehran's conflict with the US and Israel. The United Nations nuclear watchdog, the IAEA, says it's closely monitoring the situation.
0: West Australia's health minister has commended the public for its help in combating the state's illicit tobacco trade. Days after WA's new laws came into force, more than 140,000 illegal cigarettes were seized and six stores were ordered to close down. Minister Meredith Hammett is urging the public to keep working with authorities as their operation continues.
5: That information has been valuable in the six closure orders that we've achieved in the last 3 days. And I want to urge people to continue to come forward with their tips and their information, because by working together, we can get these harmful products off our streets.
0: To sport, and Brisbane coach Michael Maguire says he'll take a closer look at some of the penalties conceded by the Broncos in their 42-12 loss to the Warriors in the NRL's Magic Round at Lang Park. Brisbane was on the wrong end of a 13-5 penalty count and had forward Pat Carrigan sent to the sin bin as the second-place Warriors ran in 7-2. Maguire says he hopes to see more consistency in refereeing decisions made around the ruck.
6: There are things there that were in our control, but there's also things there that I definitely need to have a look at from a point of view of, I think it was 10 penalties to one at one stage. So, you know, when you look at rucks and you look at the opposition, you're looking for the consistency around what was going on there.
0: You're up to date with the latest from ABC News.
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9: Music Class today, penultimate class for this first trimester as we make our way, reaching for the right, as you've called this episode, Ed, looking at a whole bunch of Stravinsky's other music and the influences that led him to that seminal point.
10: Yeah, so bearing in mind that Stravinsky was still a really young man when he wrote The Rite of Spring, so we're looking at the music that he was composing just before The Rite, the two ballets, Petrushka immediately before, and The Firebird, his first ballet, and then some of his really early music as well, and some of the French influences. And Jen, it's time to get out the piano and time to have an illustration of a very important chord of Stravinsky's that he used. It's a combination of two chords, a C major chord and an F sharp major chord. I just had to test my fingers there. And then you put the two together and it becomes something very strange.
9: Ooh.
10: Which is called the Petrushka chord. We're going to be examining that in just a moment here on Music Class.
9: So a little bit of Stravinsky's story, I suppose. He's born in 1882, just outside St. Petersburg. And, I mean, that city features in so much of music history and history. Igor's dad was a famous bass singer, as you shared with us last week on Music Class in relation to one of Mussorgsky's arias. His mum was a pianist, so there was music in his DNA. No question.
10: Yeah.
9: Now, St. Petersburg at the time, an enormous city for this period, 2 million people living there. It was an artistic centre. It had industry. It would have been noisy and busy and bustling and really at the heart of that empire. 20 years earlier, with the emancipation of the serfs, that led to a great big influx of people from the country, from the regions into the city. And, you know, along with that, the problems faced by lack of infrastructure and where do we put all these people and what are they all going to do?
10: Yeah, so it really was a tinderbox. It was just waiting to go off the city. I mean, it's hard to imagine these days the cramped conditions in which people lived, you know, especially people who are working in the factories. There were no industrial laws. I mean, it was really shocking. And then in the early 1900s, 1904, there was a very damaging war between Japan and between Russia. Russia did not do at all well in this war. That, including the severe and very high unemployment, led to this revolution in 1905. Now, it's said that this revolution, including a very important event that happened in this revolution, which happened on a Sunday. A lot of people were murdered. It's called Bloody Sunday. Some people say about Bloody Sunday that that was actually the start of the Russian Revolution in 1917.
9: Oh.
10: So the 1905 revolution was an incredibly important and very challenging time in Russia and in St. Petersburg. It started there. So strikes, no electricity.

0: The public areas were closed. In fact, Stravinsky couldn't graduate from his law degree because all the public universities were closed. Then there was that famous revolt on the battleship Potemkin, mm-hmm. where a bunch of sailors were mutinied and actually in the end were killed as well. All of this led to some change. It led to at least now a constitutional monarchy, but still a deeply unstable time.
1: Yeah. And in many ways, inspiring.
0: Yes.
1: Of thought, of deed, of action, of art. Elsewhere, other artists, there was this World of Art movement and magazine, the chief editor of which was Sergei Diaghilev. He's going to be popping up a few times today, methinks.
0: that's right.
1: Other artists prominent at the time, two painters and designers, Leon Bakst and Alexandre Benois. Nikolai Rorich worked on the right. Mm. And the ideals of this movement, they were sort of a fairly cohesive whole. Individualism, having beauty at the centre of art. Maybe there'd be some thorns around it, but you could still find beauty within it. And the preservation of art of old.
0: Yes, so that's really important.
1: And, yeah, exactly.
0: Yeah.
1: Not exactly supernatural, but sort of stories from elsewhere. So fascination with dreaming and the interpretations of dreams. Folk story, you see that a lot in Stravinsky. Puppets, carnivals, entertainments. Maybe those were all forms of escapism.
0: Yes, that's true. And all of that is going to return time and time again in this story that will unfold of Stravinsky. So, Jen, another important art movement of the time was symbolism. So in symbolism, it represented a synthesis of form and feeling. So you have, I suppose, in that way, an allowance, an invitation to interpret art, perhaps more than you might have done before. And it's a combination of reality and the artist's inner subjectivity as well. So all of that's super important for the Rite of Spring as well. Ballet was incredibly important in Russia, in St. Petersburg particularly. So you've got the Mariinsky Theatre, the Bolshoi Theatre as well. Although that's in, I think the Bolshoi is in Moscow. But yeah, so ballet is a very, very important art form.
1: Stravinsky's parents, as you've already alluded to, wanted him to be a lawyer. Mm. And he did some of those studies, didn't he?
0: He did. He sort of half-graduated.
1: Half-graduated.
0: Yes.
1: Got half a certificate.
0: He basically did because of the 1905 revolution.
1: Yeah. Anyway, he didn't become a lawyer, as we know, because he met a dude at a pub. This gentleman happened to be the son of the composer of this next piece.

0: So there's the first part of the Young Prince and the Young Princess Rimsky-Korsakov from Scheherazade, Anna Maritana of Bruges, and they were conducted by Jos van Immerseel, I think, Jen, is that right?
1: That's right.
0: Yeah. Now, Jen, one of the things about Stravinsky, would you agree, is the incredible importance that Rimsky-Korsakov had over him.
1: Mm.
0: And perhaps one of the most important things about Rimsky-Korsakov was that he himself had not studied formally. Like, he'd had lessons, but he hadn't been in what you might say the sometimes the confines of a conservatory. Of a music school, essentially.
1: So, he was rather in that group that we were talking about last week, alongside Mussorgsky of the Mighty Handful, and they had a mentor in the form of Balakirev, but nothing. There was no certificate at the end of it.
0: Yes, that's right. Rimsky-Korsakov was himself in the Navy. In the Navy. he actually, Rimsky-Korsakov, he invited, you know, he was introduced by his son, Vladimir. He introduced Stravinsky to him. He showed him some of his work. So he said, look, don't go to a conservatoire. Come and study with me. And Rimsky-Korsakov, by the way, had also already told Diaghilev, Sergei Diaghilev, that he had no talent as a composer. So, you know,
1: Rimsky said that he himself had no talent, or that Diaghilev had?
0: Yeah, Diaghilev wanted to be a composer, but Rimsky-Korsakov said, no, forget it, mate. So he was obviously a very, you know, very, very fussy.
1: And forthright.
0: Indeed. So it's with Rimsky-Korsakov that Stravinsky started to study orchestration, went to some very important evenings of music performances called Evenings of Contemporary Music. We heard things by people like Medtner and Scriabin. And it's for Rimsky-Korsakov that Stravinsky wrote one of his first works. So here's a really early work, Stravinsky and his piano sonata in F-sharp minor.

0: first performed in Rimsky-Korsakov's living room, I understand, around 1905. Pretty foursquare. Stravinsky's F-sharp minor piano sonata, the first movement, Alexei Gorlach, the pianist.
1: But it has already some semblance of surprise, right? Slightly unusual harmony.
0: Some things come in. Yes, I just found that rhythm, bum-ba-dum, bum-ba-dum, but a little bit sort of repetitive and maybe a bit bombastic.
1: Yes.
0: I'm surprised by Stravinsky that young.
1: Yes, but it does have surprising phrase lengths.
0: Yes.
1: It goes to places where you don't expect it to.
0: Yep.
1: You kind of lulled into a sense of like, oh, da-da-dun-dun-da-da. But then he does something interesting
0: Subverts it.
1: Yeah. Here's another early work. This is a work he actually dedicated to Nikolai Rimsky-Korsakov, an early symphony from 1907.

0: There you have a really early work, 1907. So Stravinsky would have been sort of 24, 25 years old when he composed that. It's hard to believe that 5 years later he would be composing The Rite of Spring. That's got a long way to go, hasn't it?
1: It does. And, you know, that music was so heroic and almost filmic in its content. Yeah. I'm thinking Richard Strauss, actually,
0: yes.
1: Because Strauss so often put himself at the centre of his music. You know, I can compose a kitchen sink, that kind of thing. And I don't think of Stravinsky as having the same sized ego, but that music is so, like, bah, bah, bah, here I am, I'm going to save the day, sort of thing.
0: Yeah, but once again, there's something surprising about it. It's not straightforward. It's not banal,
1: no.
0: But you can tell that it is in its own way juvenile, perhaps in its sort of lack of thematic development in a way.
1: Yeah.
0: But, you know, he's still only 25, studying with Rimsky-Korsakov, and then Stravinsky's dear teacher dies in 1908. So this is the piece that Stravinsky wrote for him. Here's an excerpt from his funeral song.

0: Stravinsky realizing his grief on paper in music for his mentor, his beloved Nikolai Rimsky-Korsakov, with that funeral song. And I feel like in that, Ed, I'm starting to hear more of the Stravinsky that I recognize. And I feel also that he really paid a beautiful tribute to his mentor, his teacher, the man who taught him the art of orchestration, like the contrast of the low, spooky, rumbling textures in the beginning in the tremolo, the shaking, quavering bass notes, and then those piercing flutes that would come in, like that's quite shocking. And also some of the orchestration elsewhere, contrabassoon and harps with double basses, and really handing the material right around the orchestra. So kind of saying to his master or his teacher, look, look, it wasn't for nothing that you spent all that time teaching me.
1: Yeah, absolutely. He shows the importance once again of orchestration, doesn't he? Something that we were talking about last week in Love It or Leave It with pictures in an exhibition, and what a difference an orchestration can make.
0: Yeah, absolutely.
1: And the way that he plays with that full orchestra, it's like a, you know, it's like he's playing with all the toys.
0: That's it. Yeah. All the colors on his palette.
2: This is Music Class with Genevieve Lang and Ed LeBrock.
0: We are sort of conversing through some of Stravinsky's music and the influences that came before the Rite of Spring, who his teachers were, what his environment was like, and what he was assimilating into the music that he was creating.
1: Yeah, Jen, one of the things that I discovered on researching this show, or researching even this show, is the political alliance that Russia had with France. So they had been previously politically allied with Germany. Mm-hmm. But in the sort of late 1800s, early 1900s, turned more to France. I think there were some financial reasons.

0: And so it meant that not only with that political alliance, also came artistic cross-pollination. Mm-hmm. So there are French composers who start to be played more in Russia. So this is the music that Stravinsky would also have been hearing. So there's a few things to listen out for.
1: Yeah, here. And this is a bit of a trick. Before I hit play on this piece, things that are really familiar sort of lose their element of surprise. But I want you to really zero in on the rhythm of this and some of the harmonic unpredictability, even if you do know it really well.

0: Well, just as you head to the broom cupboard to get your broom out, let's just discuss the Sorcerer's Apprentice. So Dukas music, in that recording, the National Orchestra of France with Leonard Slatkin, that piece written in 1897, it would have been a piece that Stravinsky was listening to in his evenings of contemporary music in St. Petersburg. Mm. So, I mean, Jen, it's extraordinary, isn't it? All this, the Rite of Spring is kind of there in some ways.
1: Yeah, and when I listen closely to the harmonic language there, it's really slidey. Like he's slipping and sliding kind of around a tonal center, sort of, like one consistent note, but lots of half steps and not a lot of certainty there.
0: Yeah.
1: When you listen to it with those kinds of ears.
0: Yeah. So another composer who was very influential during this time was actually somebody who was with Stravinsky, eventually met in Paris. There's a photograph of them from 1910. The photograph was taken in the composer's home. So it's Debussy, his house in Paris. This photograph, there's Debussy, Stravinsky, you know, Hokusai, that famous great wave.
1: Ah.
0: There's a print on the wall behind him. Satie took the photograph.
1: Oh, wow.
0: That's why we had Satie earlier on. So here we are, Debussy and Stravinsky, and they would have been in close communication around this piece, the Debussy's Je. So what should we listen for in this, Jen?
1: Well, like Ravel, like Rimsky, Debussy was a real master of orchestration and choices made around which instruments to use. So have a listen for texture and, again, that kind of notion of unpredictability.

0: Written by Debussy for the Ballet Russe and Nijinsky in 1912, his Jeu, or Games, the Royal Concertgebouw Orchestra, conducted by Bernard Haitink in that recording. And listening to the orchestration, the choices of colour and texture, you know, those high strings holding long chords with horn and harp harmonics, you know, just sort of pointillistically bringing light to the canvas. It's almost a stasis, and then you get those winds coming in with crunchy chords. And I tell you what, there's nothing like a single suspended cymbal to introduce the idea of jazz into the music. That came out of left field.
1: yes, it did, didn't it? So Debussy, you know, is already bringing in these really provocative ideas into what music is, what you can do with an orchestra. You know, if you think not that far before this, in a way, we had Mendelssohn.
0: Yeah. Well, Brahms nearly lived into the 20th century. That blows my mind.
1: Yes, that's right. And then we go to the orchestra being used like this in quite a cinematic way, actually. Mm. So in the same kind of way, just listen to a little bit of this piece by Debussy. This is the first part of his work, Nocturnes. This piece is called Clouds or Nuages. Here we have the Royal Scottish National Orchestra.

0: music, even though it's about clouds, and, you know, you think of clouds as being sort of calming in a way, still there's an element with this piece, with Debussy's jeu as well, his games, some of the other music as well, The Sorcerer's Apprentice. There's this feeling of suspense. And then you think about the times, you know, the times, okay, they're not actually a changing like Bob Dylan yet, but they are, aren't they? And you can start to feel it in
1: that
0: the music.
1: That anticipation.
0: Yeah, that's right. And so then when you start to think about The Rite of Spring, you know, it's still said to be the most shocking piece of music ever written. But then when you listen to this music, you begin to think, well, actually, there is very much a musical background to The Rite of Spring in terms of perhaps not as much shock, but there's a lot of change happening. Yeah. And if you think about that kind of ephemeral pulse in the nuage there, that, you know, we've gone very much away from a march or a waltz.
1: Yes.
0: There's
1: only hints of it.
0: Yeah, you know, really what is happening in the world at this point.
1: Yeah, and Stravinsky just kind of ripped the top off it, didn't he, with the Rite?
0: He did.
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0: All right, Jen, it's time to move away from Stravinsky in Russia to what was happening to Diaghilev in Paris.
1: Yeah, well, the Parisians just really couldn't get enough of this guy, I think it's fair to say. They loved everything that he brought, the Russian culture with operas and concerts and ballets eventually. Boris Godunov was staged there. I don't know if that was the first performance outside of Russia.
0: I think it probably was,
1: Mussorgsky's opera. Yeah. And concerts of brilliant music by brilliant composers like this.

0: Music with an impact. Sydney yes. Symphony Orchestra there, conducted by Ado Devart in the overture to Glinka's opera Ruslan and Ludmilla. Ed, I will never forget the day late last century, in fact, the morning late last century, when my father dropped the needle into the groove on that piece early in the morning to wake up about seven slumbering Australian Youth Orchestra musicians on our living room floor. We'd just finished a tour of Australia and they had to get on the bus and... and that was the piece he played.
1: Oh, my gosh.
0: It worked.
1: That.

0: is completely adorable. And look, you would have loved it, and the Parisians loved it.
1: Yes.
0: The Parisians in early 1900s, they loved Russian culture. So Diaghilev was really successful. Mm. In 1909, he got together with some of his colleagues from the World of Art movement. So you remember that from St. Petersburg just a few years earlier. So Leon Bakst, Alexandra Benois, together they formed Ballet Russe. And you know, Jen, here we go. Here's a question for you. What do you do on your summer holidays?
1: As little as possible.
0: Okay. Well, look, if you were a ballet dancer at the Imperial Ballet in St. Petersburg.
1: How do you stay in shape?
0: On your summer... Well, that's, you join Ballet Russe. That's where he got his ballet dancers from. Diaghilev.
1: Yeah.
0: He was... these ballet dancers were basically moonlighting.
1: Yeah, right. Raises all kinds of questions about injury.
0: It actually does. That's a very good point. So, look, Diaghilev wanted to have a Russian ballet. Mm-hmm. He wanted it to be purely Russian, you know, Russian everything, essentially. So he got together with Bakst and Benoit, and they were working on this story of the Firebird, which is a Russian folktale. But he was looking for a replacement composer, and Diaghilev had heard a work by a young man called Stravinsky back in 1909, and it was this piece, Stravinsky's Fireworks.

0: Hiroyuki Iwaki conducting the Melbourne Symphony Orchestra in that recording of Stravinsky's Fireworks, a piece that Stravinsky wrote as a wedding present, I understand, Ed, for the daughter of his teacher, Rimsky-Korsakov. Sadly, I don't think Rimsky himself ever got to see the score because he died that same year, 1908.
1: Yes, yes, that's right. But Diaghilev remembered that.
0: Yes.
1: When he was looking for a composer for the Firebird.
0: Ah, yeah. And that was the calling card. That got him the gig. Well, the orchestration in that is pretty good. And that he certainly leaned into Ducasse at one point. I'm sure I heard the Sorcerer's Apprentice in there.
1: Absolutely.
2: This is Music Class with Genevieve Lang and Ed LeBrock.
0: And we are working our way towards the right by going through Stravinsky's catalogue, but also the catalogue of what else was in the air, in the ether, in Stravinsky's first couple of decades. Because remembering, he was still a young man when he wrote certainly his first ballet.
1: Yes, and thank heavens for Sergei Diaghilev.
0: Oh,
1: what a guy. What a businessman. Absolutely. So he really did want to capitalize on this popularity of Russian culture. So he got together this group of artists that he'd known in St. Petersburg. So we have Benoit, we have Leon Bakst, also the choreographer Michel Fokine, the composer Cherepnin, and they created this Firebird story from a sort of collection of Russian folktales.
0: Yeah, it was a mashup. So there's a bad guy. There's three sleeping princesses. There's a brave prince. There's the Firebird itself, this incredible bird with mythical, magical powers. And there's an immortal soul in an egg.
1: An egg. You were talking about eggs last week.
0: Yeah, unhatched chicks is another way to say egg.
1: Yeah, there we go. So Cherepnin couldn't do the Firebird score for a bunch of reasons. Diaghilev asked a bunch of other composers, and then he eventually remembered that Fireworks piece and asked Stravinsky. Here is what Stravinsky composed. What do you think about the rhythms and the moods that you can hear?

0: just the introduction from Stravinsky's Firebird, the New York Philharmonic, conducted by Leonard Bernstein in that recording. And Ed, I have that same feeling of anticipation.
1: Yes, and that same muted horn coming in as Stravinsky used in the funeral song that he wrote for Rimsky-Korsakov's teacher. You can hear Debussy in that piece, can't you? Mm. You can hear Ducasse as well.
0: And you can hear Rimsky in the art of orchestration.
1: Yes. It was hugely successful, this ballet. It's actually hard to imagine how successful it was. There's a music critic, Robert Broussel, who said, "By the end of the first scene, I was conquered. By the last, I was lost in admiration." And Diaghilev said about Stravinsky, he said, "Mark him well. He is a man on the eve of celebrity."
0: Yeah, well, he was totally on the money with that one.
1: Yeah.
0: It's a bit odd then that the Russians were less impressed.
1: Yes, some of them.
0: Some of them. Prokofiev, he says, "There was no music," meaning in the introduction to the ballet that you've just heard, "and if there was any, it was from Sadko." Ouch.
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1: All right, Jen, I think it's time to go on to the ballet which was composed just before the Writers' Spring. Mm-hmm. In fact, I think they kind of overlapped a little bit. So this is the ballet Petrushka, and here we have this famous Petrushka chord. Well, it's famous in some circles. So, Jen, what do you get if you take a C major chord and an F sharp major chord and you put them together? How does that make you feel?
0: Well, not good, I will be honest. But is it worth mentioning at this point that the distance from C, which is the tonic note of that first chord, to F sharp is the least stable interval in the Western classical scale, Western diatonic scale? We call it a tritone.
1: Yeah.
0: It's the devil's interval. It's got to do with the ratio of the frequencies of the notes. It's the least stable and the most tension-filled. So when you put those two chords together, it is ick.

Opening of Petrushka. There we are in the fair, in the marketplace. The story of Petrushka, it actually came from a spark of Stravinsky himself. He wrote, in composing the music, I had in my mind a distinct picture of

0: puppet, suddenly endowed with life, exasperating the patience of the orchestra with diabolical cascades of arpeggios.
1: Yeah, and there's in fact really only three players in this story. Yeah. There's the puppet, there's the love of his life, the ballerina, and then there's the Moor who, you know, seduces the ballerina and kills Petrushka in the end. But you hear those harmonies, that harmonic language in the constant dee dee dee dee dee dee dee background, just one step away from each other. It's very revolutionary.
0: Yeah, and then you've also got the magician or the charlatan character as well, who does bring these puppets
1: to
0: life.
1: Oh, yeah, that's true, the other guy.
0: Yeah, yeah. but the use of folktales is remarkable in this piece, isn't it, Jen? Mm. Here, I think you've got a recording of an absolutely original Russian folk song, I Was a Young Maiden at the Feast.

0: I'm kind of glad for the horn for spelling it out so clearly for us.
1: Great playing.
0: Fantastic playing from the London Symphony Orchestra principal horn. So Simon Rattle conducting the wet nurse dance from Stravinsky's Petrushka there. But it's hidden within the oboe textures to start with, and then
1: yes,
0: that folk tune comes blaring out.
1: Yeah. And it's just so clever with Stravinsky, isn't it?
0: Yeah.
1: He uses all these folk songs, and you're going to hear more and more of them next week as well in the Rite of Spring. But Jen, you know the National Gallery here in Australia, It owns Nijinsky's costume from the premiere of Petrushka.
0: Oh, wow, really?
1: Yes.
0: He was Petrushka.
1: Yes, that's right. There's hundreds of other items as well from Ballet Russe, including the backdrop by the artist Nikolai Rurich.
0: Wow. All right. Well, at this point, we have arrived at the Rite of Spring. And that's all you're going to hear for this week, because we're joined by a couple of guests next week to really dive headfirst into that landmark piece.
1: We've got like 2 seconds. Can you do Class Dismissed in a Stravinsky style?
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9: ABC News with Andrew Kaloupas. Ukraine's president has defended a massive wave of drone strikes against Russia that have killed at least 4 people, saying they were entirely justified. Here's Nick Parmeter.
10: Russian authorities say 550 Ukrainian drones were shot down and that a woman and 2 men were killed in separate strikes just outside Moscow. Another man, a truck driver, was believed to have been killed after a drone struck his vehicle near the border of the two countries. Ukrainian President Volodymyr Zelensky, in confirming the strikes, also says they were entirely justified. In a social media post, Mr. Zelensky says the strikes were long-range sanctions, alluding to his frustration with the European Union for not sanctioning Russia to a greater degree.
9: The Perth man who was killed in a shark attack off West Australia's Rottnest Island on Saturday has been remembered as a one-of-a-kind gentleman and loving father. His family says their hearts are broken. Blake Kagi reports.
11: The victim, identified as 38-year-old Stephen Mattaboni, a father of 2 daughters, one 2 years old, the other 4 months. In a statement, Mr. Mattaboni's wife, Shireen, says the family's hearts are irrevocably broken and the world has lost a truly one-of-a-kind gentleman. She said her husband was fiercely loyal, endlessly generous, and the kind of man who would give you the shirt off his back. She extended her deepest, most sincere gratitude to the emergency services and first responders who worked tirelessly to save him. It's the second fatal shark attack off Rottnest. The other was back in 2011.
9: The Federal Treasurer has defended the impacts the federal budget will have on the ability of young people to use tools like the share market and rent vesting to access the property market. Rent vesting occurs when home buyers rent out a property they've bought rather than live in it until they can afford the mortgage repayments. This will be made more challenging with changes to negative gearing. But Jim Chalmers says that strategy will still be used by purchasers, will still be used by purchasing a new home.
6: And they can continue to do that in the future if they invest in a new build, which is a very positive contribution that they would be making to our communities and to our economy as well. But in terms of numbers, it's much less than 5% of people under 35.
9: The United Arab Emirates says it has the full right to retaliate against what it called terrorist attacks following a drone strike on a nuclear power plant in Abu Dhabi. The BBC's Orlando Teal with more.
12: In a statement, the UAE's defence ministry said a drone arriving from the west hit an electrical generator at the power station. It said two other drones were successfully dealt with. The head of the United Nations nuclear watchdog, Rafael Grossi, condemned the attack. His organisation said radiation levels at the site remain normal. No one was reported injured at the Baraka plant, which provides around a quarter of the country's electricity. The UAE has not said who carried out the attack, but it has previously accused Iran of targeting its infrastructure during the US and Israel's conflict with Tehran.
9: Israeli Prime Minister Benjamin Netanyahu has vowed to continue the country's military operations in the Middle East. Mr. Netanyahu was speaking after Izzeddin al-Ahad, the leader of the armed wing of Hamas, was killed in an Israeli strike on Friday. The Israeli leader says he was responsible for the deaths and injury of thousands of Israeli civilians and soldiers. Benjamin Netanyahu says Israel is effectively in control of around 60% of Gaza and that his eyes are also open regarding Iran, promising to continue to target threats to Israel.
10: We are tightening our grip on Hamas. We know exactly what our mission is, and our mission is one thing: to ensure that Gaza no longer poses a threat to Israel. And that is exactly the mission we are carrying out.
9: In the AFL, St Kilda coach Russ Lyon has hailed the club's youth development after Hugo Garcia's starring role in the Saints' 36-point victory over Richmond at Docklands. 20-year-old Garcia finished with 25 disposals and two goals as St Kilda rose to ninth on the ladder. Lyon says Garcia's success is a credit to him and the Saints' youth setup.
13: He's a product of his hard work and our development system. There's been a lot of development over the last 3 years and 4 years of drafting. So it's really the credit to the player and the academy.
9: You're up to date with the latest from ABC News. For more news at any time, download the ABC Listen app.
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15: This is Manila, the capital of my home country, the Philippines, and the city I spent my university years in. Today, these streets are busy with traffic and street vendors, but 40 years ago, they were occupied by Filipinos demanding change.
16: We don't have to worry about anything anymore. Everything is all right for us.
17: We went in front of the tanks, and we told them, please don't go. And of course, they cannot go because we are in front of the tanks. They cannot run over us, no?
18: We were dreaming hard. Young, idealistic, professional soldiers, no? We were also praying very hard. We felt that we were being true to the oath we took as professional soldiers, as protectors of the people.
15: I'm Jay Baruzzi, and this is the documentary from the BBC World Service. For Heart and Soul, which hears personal stories of faith, I'm going back to 1986, to what's now known as the Philippines People Power Revolution. I'm speaking to some of the last people alive who were at the heart of what happened, to hear how their Catholic faith helped overthrow a dictator and restore democracy to our country.
18: What was miraculous, and I fall back on my sense of faith during the time, was the divine intervention that happened.
17: We were afraid that the spirituality means you have values in yourself that can make you overcome fear. That for me is a very deep spirituality.
15: When I was a schoolgirl in the late 90s, I of course learned about the history of the Philippines. But while it's one thing to read about it in the history books, it's quite different to hear about it firsthand from people who lived through it only a few years before I was born. And as I've been finding out, hearing how their faith supported them through the revolution. In 1965, Asia's oldest democracy had elected Ferdinand Marcos Sr. 8 years later, however, in 1972, just before the end of his second term, rather than leave office, he declared martial law.
19: We are going to reform many things in our society. Martial law is required because of necessity.
15: Parliament was suspended. Opposition politicians were arrested and total censorship imposed. The army and police tortured and killed his opponents, while millions of people lived in extreme poverty as the country's debt mounted.
17: It started with the workers, and then we got involved with the urban poor because these workers were also living in slum areas. I am Sister Mary Jan Mananzan. I am a Benedictine sister. We are actually missionary Benedictine sisters of Tutzing, Germany. But we are the Manila Priory of that congregation. Right now, I am the superior and directress of our St. Scholastica's Academy, San Fernando, Pampanga.
15: In a country that's more than three-quarters Catholic, the church was part of the opposition. Why did you choose to become a nun sister?
17: You know, it's funny. Whenever they ask me that, I say, maybe inertia. Because I have been in our school since I was a little girl, you know, and of course there were sisters there, and I used to bring their books when they go back to their cloister. And I used to be very curious. I look inside because you cannot go inside. It is supposed to be off limits. But all the more, we were very curious. And I became the boarder, as you call it. So I got to hear their beautiful Gregorian chant. And I also heard them laughing together in their recreation. And also, I was thinking about what is this spiritual life and all that, because we are getting that from theology. And then at that time, you cannot have any influence on the grassroots if you were not a social worker or unless you are a nun. So I was thinking, oh, I like to work with the poor. So the only way I can do that is if I will become a nun. I was only 19 years old, you know. I graduated college March and I entered in May.
15: That desire to help the poor stayed with her. In 1975, Sister Mary had returned to the Philippines after studying abroad. And what she found horrified her.
17: There was this factory strike, which was forbidden at that time. But some sisters were already active. So they called me and they told me, you know, we are very afraid that the Metrocom, the policemen were called Metrocom at that time. I think they are going to go to that strike. They will forcibly, you know, get all the workers, and maybe they will even torture them. So I said, oh my goodness, I am a nun and I cannot go out of my convent without permission. But it was 11 o'clock at night. So I said, how will I ask permission? I will write my sister superior, dear Sister Catherine, I'm going to the La Tondeña strike. I don't know when I'll be back. Love, Sister Mary Jan. And I put it at her door. And it's good I did that because we came home at 1 o'clock. And I really saw the workers being pushed into buses. You know, like the Christ after the scourging at the pillar, all blooded like this. And really that made me so angry about what are they doing with these workers. So that there and then I said, I have to be in solidarity. And then afterwards we found out that the farmers were even more oppressed. So that's how it happened that I got really involved in activism.
15: And she wasn't the only one shaken by the oppression in the country.
18: When I started my military career, we followed to the letter almost all orders and instructions from the commander-in-chief, who was the president, Ferdinand Marcos Sr.
15: Gregorio Hanasan, now Senator Hanasan, was a soldier.
18: But over time, we felt that some of the decisions that were emanating from the highest levels of government were, to us, not correct, not right, because of the collateral damage and the casualties, the effect on the lives, liberty, and property of innocent civilians.
15: You wanted to be a priest before becoming a soldier. How important was your faith to you when you were younger?
18: I went to Catholic schools. I was baptized a Catholic. So I looked up to my teachers, my mentors then, and I saw most of them as role models. But then I got to know some of them better, and it humanized my outlook that I didn't have to enter the seminary to serve.

0: And the economics of the family, they would not allow me to take a medical course. He convinced me to enter the Philippine Military Academy. During my first year in the academy, of course, it was tough, rigorous. After the first year, I was in love with the military profession. So it was a sort of combination between the priesthood and a medical profession.
1: What do you mean by that?
0: Public service. I was wired to the old Jesuit saying that you become a man for others and a man for all seasons.
1: Despite his love for public service, by the early 1980s, Senator Honasan had become disillusioned with the way the military and police were being used in the Philippines. In 1982, he set up the Reform the Armed Forces movement. You mentioned life for the average civilian. Can you tell us more about that? What was it like for them?
0: Some of them died in the crossfire. Some of them were deprived of their liberties. And we saw that firsthand because we were out there in the field following orders.
1: Sister Mary also saw what happened to those who protested.
2: I still remember one rally that we went to in Malacañang Paras. And actually, the soldiers fired into the crowd and 27 farmers died.
1: In early 1986, snap elections were held. Ferdinand Marcos declared himself the winner, but there were widespread accusations of fraud and violence.
3: The Philippines on the brink of civil war, but President Marcos says, "I'll fight to the last drop of blood."
1: By February, the Philippines had reached a boiling point, as the BBC television show Newsnight reported in the UK. Senator Honasan was faced with a crisis of conscience.
0: So we broke away, we went out of barracks, which is actually a break in tradition, because soldiers are supposed to follow orders. Now, how did it display into my faith? Well, I guess that goes back to the issue of conscience. You actually defer to your conscience to determine what is right and what is wrong. And that is how we resolve the issue.
2: You have to make a choice between good and evil. Are you willing to make a sacrifice in action? Because that takes

0: their posts.
1: The split within the armed forces was instigated by the abrupt defection last Friday of the defense minister Juan Enrile and the deputy chief of the armed forces, Fidel Ramos. They claimed they had to act before President Marcos arrested them, and they called on all the armed forces to join them.
2: What prompted us to rebel? We felt that since we were soldiers of the Filipino people, we were sworn to protect the lives of the people government itself served.
0: Can you tell me about your moral decision to not follow those orders and rebel?
2: The Constitution itself tells us very clearly, you protect, in order of priority, life, liberty, and property. And this mandate, drawing deep into our conscience, was what government itself during that time was violating.
1: Tonight in Manila, fires are burning on the streets around the corner from Mr. Marcos' presidential palace. Armed guards fired into the air to frighten off the opposition. Pro-Marcos men...
2: We plan to assault the palace, the seat of political power, not to harm the occupants, but to take control of the situation and present them to our people for judgment. It was not a power grab. We just wanted to be instruments of transition by taking the side of the majority of our people.
0: But the plan to arrest the Marcoses was leaked to the president, exposing Senator Hanasan and his men. They withdrew to their headquarters, but they knew it was only a matter of time before the president's forces would come for them.
1: President Marcos is at the presidential palace with loyal troops, while the rebel troops are at Camp Crame, about 7 miles to the east. To the north are the Channel 4 TV station seized by rebels and the Catholic-run Radio Veritas, attacked today by government forces.
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0: 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And then Cardinal Sin, the Catholic Cardinal of Manila, made this historic broadcast.
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5: My dear people,

0: were.
1: And sa means Epifanio de los Santos Avenue. That is the name of a street. It's a very long street, and now it's full of traffic. But at that time, that was the main thoroughfare.
2: I ask you now to be calm and to be prepared to express again your power as a people. Minister Enrile and those with him have appealed for food and expressions of support. Those of you who wish to help should do so. In the meantime, continue to listen to Radio Veritas, and I shall speak to you again. Let us pray together. Let us not allow a drop of blood to be shed.
1: So Cardinal Sin said to us, please come to the EDSA so that there will be no bloodshed. And for us sisters, we are already veterans in going to the streets. So at that time, we just all went.
3: What was miraculous, and I fall back on my sense of faith during the time, was the divine intervention that happened. People were gathered in the streets for reform. They were not waving red or yellow flags, no. They were there as if they were joining a picnic with their families to express their desire for meaningful change.
1: There was a big tank there already. And I remember that we saw the soldiers just sitting there, and I asked them, where are you going? And they said, we are awaiting commands. And I said, what command? Well, they will tell us what to do. So I said, oh my goodness, I think they are going to really go into Crami now. So what we did, we went in front of the tanks and we told them, please don't go. And of course they cannot go because we are in front of the tanks. They cannot run over us, no? We were there for 3 days. In fact, I brought my mother, who was 87 years old.
4: Well, it looks as though people's power is succeeding, backed by a good deal of military persuasion. The new armed forces under General Ramos appear to have kept the city quiet overnight, partly by the sheer crowds in the streets, probably over 1 million people, some of them near the palace, of course, also around Camp Crame, and the former...
5: Marami pong matagsan dito. May nagsabi na we are proud of Minister Enrile and General Ramos of what they have done to the Filipino people in the last hope for democracy, and we are on their side.
6: Please. Even those who couldn't go out onto the streets were sending their good wishes through Radio Veritas.
5: So thank you, and thank you. Ito po ay galing sa isang concerned citizen. Mm-hmm.
3: My greatest fear was when we crossed EDSA. That's the main thoroughfare separating Camp Crame and Camp Aguinaldo. Because we were still perceived as part of the military during the time. So when we crossed, my fear was that we would be mobbed and it would be a confrontation. But when we crossed, the people started cheering. Some started crying. Some started to embrace the group that was crossing. So at that time, I felt that whatever happened, we had already won.
6: And a lot of those people, they flocked to the camp to help you and protect you. What did you think of that?
3: The people provided the buffer that prevented a head-on confrontation. That was the miracle of the whole thing. So it became a practically bloodless people power revolt.
1: If you look to the front, as far as your eye can see, people. If you look to the back, as far as you can see, I never ever saw in my whole life something like that. So in fact, what came to my mind is for one brief shining moment, you know, it was euphoric. I wasn't scared at all. It wasn't scary. I saw the people there, they were not afraid. They were giving food to each other. So I said, why should I be afraid? No? So that was what EDSA was. It was a euphoric event.
3: When the army and the people get together, nothing is forever, no? You can change the most hard-headed, the most corrupt, the most inefficient government.
6: When did you realize that the revolution had happened, that you had achieved what you had set out to do, but with only very little violence as well? That's what makes this so extraordinary.
3: Yes, that's where divine providence comes in. That's where faith comes in. They even considered it a miracle because in other countries, in other cultures, normally change like that, no? Governments are changed through violent means, certain levels of violence. In the case of

0: us in the Philippines, we consider ourselves a state of the art in revolutions.
1: The Philippines People Power Revolution changed the future of the country, but Sister Mary says it also had international repercussions.
2: If you look at the Berlin Wall, what was the inspiration of the Berlin Wall? Us, EDSA. They really copied us bringing flowers to the tanks. I remember. So it's not just a theoretical thing. We did actually influence some of the peaceful revolution in the world.
1: You're listening to Heart and Soul with me, Jay Baruzzi, and I'm hearing how the Catholic faith underpinned the peaceful protests in the Philippines 40 years ago that helped overthrow a dictator. But in the Manila of 2026, for some of those who witnessed the EDSA revolution, it can feel as though history is repeating itself. After ousting Ferdinand Marcos Sr. 40 years ago, in 2022, the Philippines then elected his son as president. Ferdinand Jr., nicknamed Bongbong, has ruled since, although his government has also seen protests and accusations of corruption.
3: There's a saying, a lot has changed, but nothing at all. You've also been involved in the very recent trillion peso marches against yet another Marcos government. Now it's Marcos Jr. What was that like?
2: You know, I think that EDSA did not fail us. We failed EDSA. We banished a dictator. Imagine, for me, that was the great thing. Now, what is the mistake? For me, the mistake was after we finished EDSA as if, oh, let them take care of it. The people who are coming now will take care of it. But unfortunately, the system remained.
0: What have we been doing economically, politically, even in terms of national security? We have been doing the same things historically over and over again and expecting a different result.
1: But Ferdinand Marcos Jr. says he is expecting a different result. Although he's acknowledged there is corruption in the Philippines, he's calling on people to report it and has launched a website for that purpose. I wondered how both Senator Honasan and Sister Mary now see the future of the Philippines.
2: I would be a prophet if I can say, how do I see the future of the Philippines? I'm sorry to say that I am not very optimistic because it's so difficult to subdue corruption. It's not only the government, it's in all institutions. In fact, you know, even in our school, I remember when I was president of St. Scholastica, here comes a mother whose child is going to have an entrance exam. And what does she have? She has a letter of a bishop. It's like if she will give me the letter of a bishop, it's like I'm supposed to just pass her daughter. So I told her, ma'am, if your daughter passes, then thanks be to God. If your daughter does not pass, even a letter from the Pope, I am not going to follow it, I said.
0: Over time, I have met young lawmakers, government executives, mayors, governors. I consider them our children, our most precious strategic and renewable resource, no? Our next generation of citizens and leaders. They are much better than us. So I'm trying to exert some effort to connect them so that we can jumpstart and make up for lost time. Because our generation and generation before us did a lot of good things. But I must admit that we also did a lot of things that were not right. So we are banking on this next generation of citizens and leaders to develop a better learning curve so that we can accelerate the process of national development.
1: The Philippines is still a highly devout Catholic country, and while political problems may continue, when it comes to the lives of both Sister Mary and Senator Honasan, EDSA changed everything. How has your faith still played a part in your life and your career since 1986?
0: I pray just as hard, if not harder, for my children and grandchildren and the children and grandchildren of other Filipinos who still believe in God, democracy, and family. No?
2: The thing that gave me courage to go to the street and to be in danger is because I have a deep contemplative part of my life. As a Benedictine, we are a very contemplative congregation.
3: And that led to a whole life and career of activism. Do you consider your activism and your Catholic faith to be intertwined?
2: Yes. You know, actually, we Benedictines, our what they call now hashtag is ora et labora. Ora means pray. Labora means action. So faith and action. I need contemplation in order to be an activist. For me, it's a wrong contradiction when they, if you are a nun, you cannot be in the street. That's a ridiculous dichotomy. So for me, there is no, absolutely no contradiction. In fact, one feeds the other.
3: And for me, hearing the pages of the history books come to life through the stories I've heard has been both inspiring and frustrating because I'm part of the generation they fought for. Have we got too used to the ingrained corruption? I don't know. But I hope my country's strong faith will inspire us once again to speak up and do the right thing. Faith and Revolution in the Philippines was presented by me, Jay Baruzzi, and produced by Julia Paul.

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3: Elizabeth Strout.
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8: Hello, I'm Evan Wasuka, and welcome to Pacific Review, where we'll be taking a look at the big stories from across the Pacific region over the past week. Coming up on today's show, Solomon Islands MPs elect a new prime minister.

0: Sorry, I'm still emotional. And to serve this beautiful people of this country is really a wonderful, wonderful privilege that I will not take lightly. I have said a lot of things over many, many years. I don't want to be accused of doing nothing. We want to do as much as we possibly can in a short time with the limited resources available to our government. But I promise you, change is coming.
1: And that was Solomon Islands' new Prime Minister, Matthew Wale, speaking shortly after his election. Chris and Rita Omanu-Leong is the ABC's reporter in the Solomons, and she's been covering the political power challenge taking place over the past month.
2: He's a long-time politician, I mean, around 20 years or so of being a politician in the parliament, I mean, in the governments, different governments, I must say. But all these governments, he has only been at least once Minister for Education, if I can recall, and otherwise all his other time he's spent in the opposition side. So it seems like the stars have aligned for him with the support that's come through the votes we've seen, you know, 26 votes against 22 for Peter Chanel Angovaka. On the streets this week in Honiara, when I went around to talk to, you know, Solomon Islanders, a lot of them said that Matthew Wale was their candidate simply because they've always seen him very outspoken in parliament, and he's always held the government accountable over the past few years. And they felt, okay, well, why not give him a chance? And that's, in fact, that's the public poll. But we've seen that translate in the results today when the 50 MPs voted, and, you know, in his favor to be the next prime minister.
3: Yes, well, one

0: thing he did promise during that tearful address to the media was change. He didn't elaborate, but what do you think he meant by that?
1: Well, if we were to go by some of his key priority areas before the elections actually happened in 2024, it would be health and education. In fact, after his maiden speech outside of parliament, I managed to get hold of him and I asked him what his top priority was. And he told me it'll be education. And that means free education for all. And that's something that we've been hearing from Care Coalition, or the coalition that he had together or had going on before the election in 2024. But he's confirmed that as well today, as saying that's one of his top priority. In terms of changes, well, he said we'll keep watching and keep holding him to account, as the media usually does here in the country. But it's day one, Kyle, and obviously we'll have to let him settle in before he gives us his priority areas as well for the country.
0: Yes, very interesting. And just finally, Chrissy, he was a vocal critic back in 2022 of the security pact Solomon Island signed with China, and he even called to revoke it at one point, I believe. Do you think China should be concerned with his election, or do you think he'll abide by the status quo?
1: Well, I think in 2023, he was quite vocal about it as a leader of opposition. Right after his speech day, and when I got hold of him and I was able to ask him that question as well, he did tell me that he would take some time to even, first of all, go and see that security pact between China and Solomon Islands, after which he will make a decision whether or not to make it public, because that was something that he was going on about in 2023. So we will have to wait and see. Quite interesting as well how that might play out, because he was one of the China critics, especially for the controversial security pact that was signed. But in saying that, I think even political analysts have also told us that it could just be a status quo. There won't be anything major that we'll see, or any signing or anything of that sort that we would expect to see, at least in the next 18 months. But all that, as I mentioned, it's just day one, very early to say anything else. And he's just gone in for his swearing in by the Governor General, and we'll see how everything will play out. But many Solomon Islanders have been watching closely, keeping an eye out to see who the new Prime Minister would be and how his decisions would impact Solomon Islanders.
2: And that was the ABC's reporter in the Solomons, Chris and Rita Amanuleyong, and she was speaking there to Kyle Evans. A plan for a network of marine reserves stretching across five countries was unveiled this week at the Melanesian Ocean Summit in Papua New Guinea. The marine reserves would stretch across the Pacific region and provide protection and monitoring for an area equal in size to the Amazon rainforest. Despite the ambitious plan for the region, one prominent conservationist says more needs to be done at a national level to protect the seas and the communities that rely on it for their livelihood. The ABC's reporter in Papua New Guinea, Belinda Cora, with more.
3: The Melanesian Ocean Corridor of Reserves is a plan to link together marine reserves in Fiji, Papua New Guinea, Vanuatu, New Caledonia, and Solomon Islands. It's part of a global movement to protect and manage 30% of the world's oceans by 2030. Prime Minister James Marape hosted Melanesian leaders in Port Moresby this week for the signing of a new declaration.
4: Melanesia sits at the heart of some of the world's largest pristine marine ecosystems. And sustaining these ecosystems is our moral obligation for not just today, but also tomorrow, and our children's life depends on our actions and activities today.
3: PNG, Vanuatu and Fiji signed the declaration, but missing was Solomon Islands, whose caretaker Prime Minister Jeremiah Manele was ousted in a no-confidence vote last week.
4: We must not just talk, but we must put words into actions. Many of us in the Pacific, if not all of us, have been advocating these conversations for many, many years. Many have not been heeding our call, but I want to thank partners who are with us. Those partners have shown great interest that our conversation is not in vain. They're willing to help.
3: Other Pacific countries, including

0: Tonga, Cook Islands and Marshall Islands also attended the Melanesian Ocean Summit, but not all the attendees were convinced. Joan Aini, a well-known ocean advocate from New Island Province, says fish have been dying in his province for months now, but there's been no action from the government.
1: Why are fish dying? What has caused our fish to die? We don't have the answers. Our people are still in the dark. They are unable to go out. Well, they've been told not to go out to sea, to catch fish, to bat, and to do the normal things we have always been used to doing since 10 million generations.
0: Mr. Aini says despite the number of experts in the room, he was still no closer to finding answers for his people of New Island Province.
1: We have been left on our own to fend for ourselves. Our communities are in dire straits of assistance. There are children, there are mothers, there are elderly that are sick. Yes, they tell me it needs to be scientifically proven, but it is common sense. You go out to sea, you wash in the sea, you develop rashes just after you are in the sea. Common sense tell you that something is wrong with the ocean.
2: And that was Papua New Guinea ocean conservationist John Aini. And that story from the ABC's reporter in PNG, Belinda Cora. And staying with the ocean theme, Tonga's prime minister says his country will stick to international law despite commitments on deep sea mining made by previous governments. Tonga is among a handful of Pacific nations supporting deep-sea mining. It's an issue that split the region, with others calling for a moratorium, while some countries want an outright ban. Lord Whakawhanua says there'll be no mining in Tongan waters, at least for the moment, and any decisions about international seas will be guided by science.
3: Deep-sea mining was committed by previous governments. I think at the moment, where we are with deep sea mining is we have a Deep Sea Mining Act in Tonga that binds us to the international law of the sea regulation of the International Seabed Authority, the ISA. And at the moment, we have a do no harm first approach. And my understanding of where the ISA standing on deep sea mining is that we need to have the consensus, scientific consensus, around how much harm or damage deep sea mining will have on the ecosystem in our oceans and whether that can be mitigated or minimized. And before we can fully understand the impacts, there is no deep sea mining happening. That's in international waters or in the high seas. In terms of in Tonga, we have not approved for any deep sea mining within our territorial waters. So it's legislatively protected in Tonga, and we haven't fully committed to mining. We are in the process of exploration until we have scientific consensus on its potential negative effects. We will have to review that when the time comes. But reconciling it with my previous statement about we will value what's living over what is dead, that is exactly what we're doing now, and it's something that we're committed to following through. I think it's really important that that becomes the foundation of our forward-looking ocean policy, and it's on the back of the legislative reform that we approved in November last year. On the regulatory front, we just need to reconcile some of that ambition around the ocean, and it's all around doing no harm, protecting the ocean, conservation, and science-led policies first.
2: And that was Tonga's Prime Minister, Lord Whakawhanua, and you're speaking there to the ABC's Marian Kupu. A recent inquiry found that illegal gold exports have been costing the Papua New Guinea economy as much as $95 million every year. But there's some good news, because in recent months, there's been a marked increase in the number of gold smuggling attempts being intercepted. The latest example involved the seizure of 20 gold bars concealed in 3 suitcases. The chief executive of the National Airports Corporation, Dominic Kamu, says the intercepts are the result of improved working relations between his organization and PNG Customs.
4: The gold smuggling

0: issues has been going on for some time. But for us at the National Airports Corporation, we have taken steps to improve our training and our facilities as well, so that we can work together in partnership with customs and immigration as well in addressing the issue of gold smuggling. And in the past couple of months, we've picked up quite a number of them. There was a lady that was picked up recently. She had the gold nuggets all broken down, but she had a special bra on, and she actually had it in the bra as she was coming through. But the machines at the airport are designed to capture things like bombs and bullets and that kind of thing, not necessarily for gold. So what we have done is we've got a relationship with customs. So we've got customs to install one of their scanning machines prior to bags are put through our machines as well, because this is designed to capture gold and to identify gold as it comes through in checked-in baggages. And that also, in picking up some of those, is actually picked up by the teams in terms of profiling. The three recent suitcases were checked in, and we picked up one of the suitcases. So we picked up all three, but only one passenger turned up to check in. The other two passengers must have got wind of their bags being sidelined and never turned up. We handed those over to customs, and they take it on from there.
1: Yeah. And would you say the increase in the gold smuggling that's being caught is a product of an improvement in the security system and your cooperation with customs?
0: Correct, yes. And not only that, we are stepping up security in all our regional airports, such as Nedjeb Airport in Leh. Now, there's a lot of gold coming out of Bulolo, so we're stepping up processing in regional airports like Leh, Rabaul, Buka. There's a lot of gold coming out of Bougainville as well, that kind of thing.
1: I noticed again with a lot of the recent cases, a lot of them were headed to Hong Kong. Is there a reason for that, do you think? Where do you think the smuggling is coming from? Is it just because they don't want to pay?
0: I mean, look, these people are smart, so they do their own research as well. No one would want to go through Singapore, as an example, or even Australia, because they probably may be picked up. And I don't know. My personal thoughts are that this is some kind of a syndicate. So they would probably have people in Hong Kong, so it's easier to pass through Hong Kong. I have no idea. We picked up one to Singapore recently as well. But the majority of it is through Hong Kong. So something is happening in that there must be some kind of a syndicate, goes on to Hong Kong and moves on from there, I think.
2: That was Dominic Kaumu, CEO of the National Airports Corporation in Papua New Guinea. And he was talking there to Dana Kirimov. When Tropical Cyclone Myla struck in early April, the danger was clear, with a Category 4 winds from the storm causing havoc in Western Solomons. Communities say the destructive gales and storm surges destroyed homes and infrastructure. But the storm also unleashed a different type of danger. It exposed unexploded shells and bombs left over from the Second World War. Inspector Clifford Tunuki from the police's ordnance unit has been leading the response in this effort.
3: So a total of 265 items of World War II explosive ordnance were recovered during our recent deployments to Western and Choi Sol provinces. So most of the items were found along the coastline and beachfront areas within the communities that affected by the recent tropical cyclone Myla.
4: So were they literally just like washed ashore? Like, did they come from the ocean or were they unearthed from under the ground?
3: Before the cyclone, there's nothing. People were moving freely to and fro, but because of that cyclone, the wave come in and, you know, exposed those items. And that's where they reported them to us.
4: So what kind of UXOs did you guys find? Are we talking everything from like artillery shells, landmines, like aerial bombs, like torpedoes? What did the 200 items consist of?
3: Most of them are you know, artillery projectiles, mortars, hand grenades, and also anti-aircraft rockets. So far, no aerial bombs have been found, only, you know, those military items that have been just mentioned.
4: Were the UXOs, like, were they hard to remove? Like, how long did it all take you?
3: It took about 2 days. They go and, you know, expose, find them, and then they collect them, and then, you know, relocate to a safe locations that are far from our local communities within those areas.
4: And did any of them have to be detonated?
3: The teams did not do any detonation.

0: demolition or destruction activities of those munitions. They just make a quick response to remove them during this recovery period of our people down in the Western province and Zhejiang province. And we will respond on a later date to safely destroy them. We have to talk with the leaders, the chiefs, responsible authority within the provinces, and we will identify a disposal area, and then we will safely dispose all of them.
1: Has this particular incident highlighted any particular ongoing risks or concerns that might not have been there? It's like, had this particular area once been considered safe?
0: From this, ongoing risk, it clearly highlights that the ongoing explosive ordnance threat that our communities in the country continue to face. But looking at the natural disasters, severe events or environmental changes that can expose buried munition without warning, this is really important that we have to continue with our public awareness, continue reporting of any finding by our local communities and our local authorities so that we have ongoing response operations to keep our people safe and also relate to our ongoing development of the country as well.
1: I know you've been doing this for a long time. Are you noticing more ordnance continuing to pop up, or do you think you're starting to get to a point where you've removed a lot of it?
0: I would say 10 years ago and compared to today, more have been destroyed. But there's still more out there scattered everywhere within the country. From the recent study by the University of Queensland, more than a million items still out there scattered around. So the more people start building infrastructure towards inland, the more we also receive calls from them, more findings of explosive ordnance.
1: So essentially, there's more unexploded items lying hidden on the ground than there are people within the Solomon Islands.
0: Yeah, that is correct.
2: And that was Inspector Clifford Tunuki of the Solomon's Explosive Ordnance Unit within the police, and he was speaking there to Kyle Evans. The traditional Tongan nose flute known as fangufangu is back in fashion. The musical instrument is said to date back over centuries and known for producing a calming sound. It was once used to awaken chiefs and villages like a morning alarm clock. Dr. Rachel Hall from the School of Design Innovation at Victoria University in New Zealand is teaching others how to master the flute, and she's playing a lead role in its revival.
3: It's made from bamboo closed at both ends. Typically, it has five holes along the top, and those are spaced evenly, and then it has one on the centre underneath. There are some variations across museums and within Tongan communities globally. And it's played through blocking one nostril with a thumb, and then you gently blow into the blowing hole to create that soft sound. The fangufangu is an instrument that has a lot of cultural significance in Tongan society, but it's also one that, was quickly taken over when the missionaries arrived in the 1800s. And so a lot of the work I do now is around trying to not only revive the fangufangu, but explore possibilities for reimagining it within modern musical context. So that's through making, through playing, through all the art forms that make up fangufangu or ta fangufangu.
4: This was somehow lost when the missionaries arrived? How did that happen?
3: Well, I think when the missionaries arrived, they brought through instruments like the guitar, like brass bands, and those instruments became very quickly adopted by Tongan people and used especially within church settings and both secular and sacred music. So then they became more commonly practiced, and then that meant that the fangufangu or the various arts of fangufangu slowly declined.
4: It's been around for, they say, centuries, and it's a invaluable part of Tongan culture, right?
3: The fangufangu is a nose flute, and the name tells us some really important things. So fangu means to blow through the nose, and fafangu means to awaken. So the name itself describes both how the instrument is played as well as what the instrument was used for. So that was whakatakatofa, where it was used to gently awaken chiefs and royalty from slumber. And this is probably the most common example of this that people are aware of. So in 1953, when Queen Elizabeth visited Tonga, she was awakened by the sound of the whangu-whangu welcoming her into a new day. So a lot of people, they've seen in images that references this, but they're not familiar with the physical whangu-whangu or the practices of playing it.
4: And so it's kind of an alarm clock, right? And it has a smoothing, calming song. So not an alarm clock that's annoying, but an alarm clock that peacefully awakes someone.
3: Yeah, exactly. It has a really gentle sound. A lot of people associate it with the kulu-kulu or the Tongan dove. So it's a sound that people like to be awoken by.
4: And you have it with you right now. Could you give us a demonstration?
3: Yes, of course.

Dr. Rachel Hall from School of Design Innovation at Victoria University in New Zealand, and a whangu virtuoso. She was speaking there to Finau Funua. And that brings us to the end of Pacific Review. I'm Evan Wasuka. Thank you for listening. 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
13: Swabbing the inside of your nose for a PCR test is not pleasant by any means. So spare a thought for scientists who must swab the nostrils of cranky seals. This is all in a day's work for researchers in Antarctica. They're trying to keep tabs on a highly contagious and deadly form of avian influenza. The virus has already caused mass mortality in seabirds and seals. Find out what researchers saw on their most recent trips down south on The Science Show in 5.

0: ABC News with Andrew Kaloupas. Ukraine's President Volodymyr Zelensky says his country's massive drone attack on 14 regions across Russia was entirely justified. At least four people were killed, while the Russian Defense Ministry says 550 Ukrainian drones were downed. Here's the BBC's Sasha Schlichter.
1: The war of attrition in the Donbas seems to have reached stalemate, with the real battles now unfolding in the skies. Ukraine says last night's drone attack was the biggest since Russia's full-scale invasion. This time, the capital was a major target, despite it being 500 kilometres away and enjoying the highest concentration of air defences. President Zelensky said, as a response to Moscow's prolongation of the war and its continued targeting of Ukraine's cities, Kiev's latest attack was entirely justified. Ukrainian drones over Moscow, he said, were sending a clear message. The Russian state must end its war.
0: Tributes are being paid to the Perth man who was killed by a shark while spearfishing off West Australia's Rottnest Island on Saturday. Here's Pip Waller.
2: 38-year-old Stephen Mattaboni was spearfishing about 1 kilometre off the Rottnest Island coast when he was bitten and received what police described as horrific injuries. Despite CPR being administered by friends and paramedics, he could not be revived. Mr Mattaboni is being remembered as a one-of-a-kind gentleman who leaves behind two daughters. His wife says he was an avid fisherman who lived and breathed the ocean and was fiercely loyal and generous. In a statement posted to social media, the Kingsley Football Club in Perth's north, where Mr Mattaboni was a member, said he was one of the most genuine people you could meet, with a smile and presence that lit up the room.
0: Israeli Prime Minister Benjamin Netanyahu says Israel will continue to target senior Hamas figures in Gaza, claiming they continue to threaten his country. He says Izz al-Adin al-Ahad, who was killed on Friday, was effectively the senior most figure in Hamas's military wing. He also claims he was responsible for the murder, injury and kidnapping of thousands of Israelis. Mr Netanyahu says he and his government will continue to work to eliminate threats to Israel.
3: Over the weekend, we eliminated the master murderer, Izz al-Din al-Hadad. He was effectively number one in Hamas's military wing, that is Hamas in Gaza, and he has been eliminated.
0: Police in Western Australia have issued a strong warning to those involved in the state's illicit tobacco trade. Comes days after new laws came into force allowing authorities to close stores caught selling illicit tobacco and vapes for up to 90 days and impose higher penalties on offenders. More than 140,000 illegal cigarettes have been seized since the laws came into effect, and six stores have been ordered to close down. WA Police Minister Rhys Whitby says the crackdown sends a clear message to those involved.
4: Pack up your shop and get out of our state while you can, because we're coming for you. If you keep trading illicit tobacco and illicit vapes, you will be caught and you will be dealt with. It's a very clear message.
0: To sport, and Penrith has retained top spot on the NRL ladder, ending Magic Round with a hard-fought win over St George Illawarra. With the details, Andrew Moore.
5: The scoreline seems convincing enough, Penrith 28 over St George Illawarra 6, but it was a much more committed display by the Dragons, who had denied what could have been a rightful try just before half-time. They went into the breaks trailing 12-0, and in the end it was 5-2 for Penrith. The Dragons remained winless. Earlier, the Warriors put on a 7-2 thrashing of Brisbane, winning 42-12 to remain in second position on the table, while the Newcastle Knights battled early but ran away with it in the end, defeating the Gold Coast Titans 36-12, and now the focus on State of Origin selections. Andrew Moore, ABC Sport, Brisbane.
0: Dennis LeCourier, the frontman and co-founder of the 1970s American soft rock group Dr. Hook, has died aged 76. LeCourier had suffered from kidney disease. His management says he died peacefully, surrounded by loved ones. Among the band's hits were Sylvia's Mother, When You're in Love with a Beautiful Woman, and the cover of the Rolling Stone. Rolling.

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2: This week on The Science Show, we're examining the joys of pollination.
3: While celebrating two influential botanists, one on the West Coast and one on the East.
2: We'll learn how to swab a sleeping seal's nose.
3: Can't wait. And meet the new president of the Australian Academy of Science.

0: I'm Robin Williams.
1: And I'm Belinda Smith. The big ticket item this week was the federal budget, and there was some news in there for science and research. The general reaction has been that the budget laid out some good first steps towards supporting Australian research and science, but there's still a long way to go. So let's have a look at the main points. First up, the Ambitious Australia report, which we have covered quite a lot on The Science Show, it set out a bunch of recommendations to support R&D in Australia. The government will start implementing some of those recommendations, including establishing a National Resilience and Science Council. And this is something that people in the sector have been asking for years. In terms of money, various organisations will get a funding boost, such as the CSIRO. We found this out before the budget was announced. It'll get nearly $390 million over the next 4 years. But the big one, and this is the one I was looking out for, was if there was going to be any movement on lifting the funding cap of the Medical Research Future Fund. Now, that's a pot of money that was supposed to disperse $1 billion a year to medical research, but it was capped in 2022 to $650 million a year. This current budget raises those annual disbursements to the full billion, but from the 2030-31 financial year. And I've spoken to researchers who would really like to know why that full billion isn't being paid from this coming financial year. In the meantime, though, the government will distribute an extra $500 million or so over the next 4 years to research, which does sound good until you realise that the government also suddenly canned a program last week called the Economic Accelerator Program, which gave grants to support commercialisation of university research. And that saved the government $800 million over the next 5 years. So that's just a really quick look at science in the federal budget. A lot of money being shuffled around, and we'll have a closer look at what all this means in the coming weeks.
2: Thanks, Belle. Well, there are two great uncertainties as we grow up. First, the meaning of life, and second, the fate of the universe. The universe seemed sorted, especially when Professor Brian Schmidt in Canberra got his Nobel Prize. But since there have been doubts. As I watch the reporting of science, we're popular press to some extent, but New Scientist is a fairly serious science magazine and it is very attractive, but it is also pretty damn reliable. And for the last 2, 3, 4 years, it's been saying again and again, our understanding of cosmology, even perhaps, who knows, dark energy and the expansion of the universe could be open to question. Is that exaggeration or do you think there's a case to be made?
3: Oh, we're definitely, I think, in a situation where we really don't know what's going on. I was, to be honest, surprised when I won the Nobel Prize in 2011 for dark energy because I knew we did not understand what dark energy was. We had this very simple model that fit all the data and continues to fit it pretty well. But cracks are emerging, and those cracks involve observations where we compare how fast the universe is expanding now, the Hubble constant, with how fast the universe is expanding by looking at the cosmic microwave background, which is the afterglow of the Big Bang. So it turns out that afterglow of the Big Bang gives us an amazing experiment that allows us to very precisely measure what the universe was like 300,000 years after the Big Bang, 13 and a bit billion years ago. And if you project forward, the measurement of the expansion rate of the universe is different by about 8% from what we measure locally. Now, theorists, people with pens and papers who don't really look at the sky but try to understand it, usually the smartest people in our field, have been given 5 years the opportunity to figure out a reasonable explanation for this, have been unable to do so. It's still no reasonable way to make these things come together. And so their gut feeling is, well, then the observations just must be wrong. But I believe the observations are becoming good enough that there's a genuine crisis. And 8% doesn't sound like much, but in physics, which is known as an exact science, if you're off in one part in 10 to the 9, you're liable to win a Nobel Prize for that discovery. So being off by 8% is pretty bad. And I think It's something we really need to look at. And indeed, one of my principal areas of work right now is to try to make a completely independent way of measuring the nearby distance scale to double check it so that we can really see if this kind of crazy discrepancy is there. And if that discrepancy is present, it's really hard to know exactly what it means. And I don't know at this point.
2: Well, of course, if you're dealing with the entire universe, vastness beyond belief, and there where you've got black holes and you've got various physical things that bewildered even Einstein, well, you'd expect there to be a bit of puzzle. But what would you actually do practically to do these sort of measurements and the checking?

0: very, very bright stars, exploding stars, various things in the far distance, getting the measurements checked again? Is that the sort of thing?
1: Yeah, there's all sorts of clever tricks that astronomers use to measure distance. So most of them are relative distances. This object looks half the size as this object, therefore it's twice as far. This object is four times fainter than this object, it's twice as far. There are a few ways of using exploding stars where you just use physics and you say, how many watts is this thing emitting? How many watts are coming to Earth? How do I go through and then figure out 1/r² distance law and measure its distance just as a ruler? It's a direct ruler. It's not a relative distance. We have ways we would hope to use gravitational wave mergers of neutron stars to do this. We found one in 2017. We haven't found another one. So we thought if we got about 20 of those, we could do it really well that way. And we still could, but we've got to find 20 of these things. And I reckon that's about a decade away because they seem much rarer than we had expected. So coming up with other ways of measuring distances that are completely independent of everything else is really hard. There's another one using gravitational magnification by lenses. That's another one, and that seems to get the same answer, but it's got a lot of really messy astrophysics in it. You make those measurements. The cosmic microwave background, there's only one experiment. It's really, really good, but you only get one shot at it.
0: The echo from the Big Bang.
1: The echo from the Big Bang. There's one go at it, and if you divide that experiment into two halves, the way you look at it is the size of sound waves of different scales, and how many you have of the different scales. So how many big sound waves are there? How many little sound waves are there? Because, yes, the universe is full of sound. It's just very low tone, like the length of the sound wave. And if you divide it in half, it turns out you actually get two different values for the Hubble constant, the expansion rate, that aren't quite as discrepant as what we're seeing, but they're discrepant enough to be worrying. But no one has figured out how to really check that work yet. So I think we need to keep on doing these measurements and then have really smart people, probably some young people who are unindoctrinated in what's right, come in and hopefully come up with a solution.
0: I would have thought that what you just said is good news, because if you're looking around Australia and you have some bright people, young men and women, here is a challenge. Do the science. Join the firm, get on with it. Are you going to take part yourself in doing practical research?
1: Absolutely. So as I said, I have a student who started working specifically to measure that nearby distance. I'm just not smart enough to do the theory. And so we need some really clever, creative people, the Einstein of our generation, to see if they can come up with a way to reconcile all this stuff. But yeah, there's no shortage of problems, because I've just told you about cosmology on the global sense. The universe is full of black holes. We don't understand why they're so big and so many of them. We still haven't figured out why neutrinos have mass. We don't understand why we exist here at all. You know, the standard particle physics said we should all have been gamma rays after the Big Bang, and there should be no matter at all. So yeah. There are lots of big questions. And what's dark matter? We've talked about dark energy.
0: Axions.
1: Well, there are axions. There's fuzzy dark matter. But there's a bunch of stuff we've tried to measure, and we keep on getting nothing. Axions are particularly difficult to measure, it turns out.
0: Yeah. And it was Frank Wilczek who named axions after, it was in the kitchen, there was some detergent. And, that's a nice name.
1: Indeed. We have all sorts of things. We have axions, we have wimps, we have machos. Probably not very PC terms anymore, but we weren't very PC back 30 years ago. We're a bit better now, but I would still say we're a bit irreverent.
0: Well, thank you very much, and good luck with your second Nobel Prize in the offing, perhaps.
1: I never thought I'd win the first one. I'm definitely not going to win a second one. It'll go to a younger, smarter, more capable person than me.
0: Professor Brian Schmidt of the Australian National University, and he's too modest. But now an announcement that could make a difference. The Dark Energy Spectroscopic Instrument at Kitt Peak National Observatory in Arizona has just finished mapping more than 5 million extra distant galaxies, multiplying knowledge by almost 10 times.

0: It'll take a little while to analyse it all, but at last it could soon once more be clear, and who knows, Brian's Nobel should be safe. Watch this infinite space, Bell.
1: Well, from the cold reaches of space to the frozen continent Antarctica, and the disease leaving a trail of death in its wake, H5N1 avian influenza. Tracking the virus's spread from flying seabirds to penguins and even seals is Dr. Megan Dewar from Federation University. She's not long back from an expedition down south where, armed with nasal swabs and an inflatable Zodiac dinghy, she collected samples from wildlife. And this is what she found.
2: So we've definitely found avian influenza, unfortunately. So in March 2024... we got to go to lots of places within the Weddell Sea, and unfortunately we did find some mass mortality events which were due to bird flu. And then in our subsequent seasons we found avian influenza down the peninsula as well.
1: What kinds of animals do you monitor or surveil for bird flu?
2: We're looking at most of the penguin species that are there, so a lot of our work will concentrate on the Gentoo, Adelie and chinstrap penguins. We'll also do work on flying seabirds, so skuas, giant petrels and sheathbills, which are the main scavenging birds down there. And then we also look at seals.
1: I'm interested in how you go about collecting samples from seals. They've got very sharp teeth. What do you do?
2: For those guys, we've been using a relatively non-invasive method, which is basically using a long pole and putting a swab on the end. And we basically sneak up on sleeping seals and then just wait until the nostril opens up to breathe, and then we just slowly insert the swab in like a COVID test and then pull the swab out and put that in our preservation buffer. So we'll do that with seals that are on land, so usually the Weddells and the elephant seals. And then for those that are on floating bits of ice, we just bring the Zodiac up against the ice and do the same process.
1: Quite quietly, I imagine. You wouldn't have the engine running. You'd just sort of sidle up. Don't wake that sleeping seal.
2: Yeah, we try and be as quiet as possible. Sometimes, unfortunately, you know, the Zodiac will nudge the edge of the ice, so they might wake up. But most of the time, they're pretty good. They're pretty relaxed and chilled. The only ones we don't use the method on are fur seals. They are quite angry and aggressive at times, and they're a lot harder to sneak up on. And they are ones that will charge and chase you. There have been some mass mortality events in crab eater seals happening down there, and with South Georgia, that has been heavily impacted by avian influenza. So the southern elephant seals and the fur seals have been hugely impacted. So this season when we went, we hardly saw any elephant seals, and the fur seal numbers were significantly down. And there was a paper published at the end of last year that over the last few seasons they've lost 54% of their breeding female elephant seals due to avian influenza. As it was just released a few weeks ago, the IUCN has changed the classification of elephant seals and fur seals, and the elephant seals is due to avian influenza. So an infectious disease has now changed the conservation status of a big, beautiful megafauna that we have.
1: Yeah. Do you have a particular species that every time you go down to Antarctica you keep a particularly close eye out for?
2: The sheathbills, one of the probably big overlooked. They're not the prettiest birds. They're quite ugly little chicken-looking things. Aww. They also have very acidic poo, so a lot of the boats don't like them because they like to poo all over the Zodiacs, and being quite acidic, they can cause damage.
1: Like strips paint?
2: Yes, you're very, very sick.
3: Wow.
2: So,
3: that's a quite good.
2: Yeah, they're not the I guess, the most popular. Plus, their diet predominantly consists of other animals' poo. But they are a really, you know, important species. And, you know, we have been noticing at a lot of places this year we weren't seeing the numbers of sheathbills that we normally do. So it's, again, probably one of those species that could easily quietly disappear without people noticing.
1: When you visit, how do you feel?
2: Yeah, it's very difficult because when we first started going there, you'd go and some of the beaches you couldn't land at because there was just way too many fur seals. And you have, you know, some of the colonies areas, you know, hundreds of thousands of penguins. And now you're going to beaches and, yeah, it's, you know, some are empty compared to what they were a few years ago because there's not the animals there anymore, but also

0: are, when we do some of the landings, there are lots of carcasses. And so it is quite devastating to see that change in such a short period of time. That's sort of the big thing. Normally, with population declines, you're seeing them slowly happening over time, but to see it within a couple of years is quite devastating.
1: Considering what you've seen and documented and analysed over the years, what are your hopes or fears for the region?
0: The big fear is the impact of avian influenza. You know, penguins, we have a pretty good idea of their population sizes. For our non-charismatic species, our beautiful scavengers, we don't have that data. The scavengers are important for cleaning up sites, getting rid of the sick, the weak, the diseased, in a sense. And so you lose them from the ecosystem that has flow-on effects that can then affect other species and how the ecosystem interacts. But then on top of that, other impacts like fisheries, climate change, pollutants and things like that. So it is quite concerning.
1: Avian influenza is spreading along the Antarctic Peninsula. Every time you go back, you're seeing more of it further afield. Does that increase the chances of an incursion into Australia?
0: Yeah, so probably one of the biggest risks that we had. So last season, we saw the virus go from South Georgia, which is just south of South America, move around about 5,000 to 6,000 kilometres eastward to some of the other subantarctic, so Crozet, Kerguelen, Marion Island, which are off South Africa. And then sadly, as we know, this year, it moved even further east to Heard Island, which is one of our subantarctic islands. And so the big concern now is the next movement is to Macquarie Island and the New Zealand subantarctic islands, because a lot of the species that are being impacted, like the giant petrels, albatrosses are also getting quite heavily affected as well. They have that circumpolar migration and they move around, especially a lot of the juveniles. So they can easily fly those distances, very short periods of time, and moving that virus around, that if it then gets to Macquarie and the New Zealand subantarctics, we then have other species that then migrate up to New Zealand and Australia, and then that is the threat. So historically, it was always thought that it would come via Asia. We have been very fortunate that it hasn't come via that route, but now we have got that risk of it coming from the south.
1: Dr. Megan Dewar of Federation University. Of course, the H5N1 strain of avian influenza doesn't just infect birds and seals, it can also infect humans. And while there's been no person-to-person spread, avian influenza does have experts talking about pandemic potential. So if it did get to that point, how would vaccines be made? To find out, I spoke to Dr. Karen Laurie at CSL Seqirus, where she looks after a lot of different viruses.
2: Hundreds of viruses. If you think of a library, we think of books and on a shelf. And essentially, we've got viruses in little vials, in boxes, in freezers.
1: So does that make you the virus librarian?
2: Yeah, maybe.
1: Who uses all of these viruses?
2: Manufacturers use all these viruses to make vaccines. When we make flu vaccines, we need to have a starting virus that we use to put into manufacture. And so we call this virus a CVV, which stands for a candidate vaccine virus. And so this is a special virus that grows well in manufacturing, but also has the properties of the viruses that are circulating in the population. And we've got seasonal CVVs and also special CVVs, which would match non-seasonal viruses or viruses with pandemic potential as well.
1: How do you add to the library? Like, do you just go to the trams and wipe down the handles and see what comes out?
2: So there's a really great surveillance program that happens around the world. People probably would have seen a little bit of this in the COVID pandemic when they had swabs taken and then they were given to different laboratories who did testing on those swabs. So those swabs also then go to national influenza reference centres and then on to WHO collaborating centres. And there they perform lots of analysis on the viruses to look and see if they're genetically and antigenically similar to what's in vaccines or if they're changing. And if they're changing, how to then update them. And then CVVs are created and the manufacturers use them.
1: So the swab that I got in March when I got flu A could well be feeding into a library like this one?
2: Definitely, it could be.
1: So to be clear, though, there's no way that

0: these viruses can get out.
1: No, no way at all.
0: So when has this library really shone?
1: There's actually two examples that I can think of. So one was in 2009 with the H1N1 pandemic, which occurred all around the world for influenza. So we have viruses ready and we were able to make new viruses very, very quickly. And then we were able to scale up our manufacturing and make influenza vaccine for this pandemic virus and have it released by TGA within 100 days of the pandemic being declared. Now, if we think in the current situation, there is also a H5N1 virus which is circulating around the world. And so this virus is called a clade 2.3.4.4b, which is a certain group of viruses. Australia is currently the only continent where this virus has not been detected. But we're still prepared. And so in our library, we've added versions of this virus and we've got them all ready to go in case we need to manufacture this quickly.
0: What would get you to pull the trigger on creating H5N1 vaccines?
1: So there's a few different triggers or signals we look for. Currently, we're seeing this virus go from birds into mammals. It's going from mammal to mammal, and there's very, very occasional infections from mammals and birds to humans. These are the early warning signs. The next level of signals we'd be looking for would be human-to-human transmission, and this would indicate it was getting very, very serious. For us to change our manufacturing, WHO would declare a pandemic, as they did for COVID in 2020, and so that would be a switch for us to change manufacturing from the seasonal campaign, where we make the seasonal vaccine, to this new pandemic vaccine.
0: Dr. Karen Laurie. Her official title isn't virus librarian, by the way. It's Director of Multipathogen Surveillance at CSL Seqirus in Melbourne. And this is The Science Show on ABC Radio National. We see the end result of pollination all the time. It's on our dinner plates, it's in our lunchboxes. But the act itself is one of nature's most mysterious collaborations. How do plants attract the perfect partner? And what hidden signals guide the pollen exchange that keeps our food growing? To explain, here's ABC Science top fiver, Dr. Chantelle Doyle.
2: So they're all about who's the best deliverer of pollen that they can find. So pollination is an exchange of sex for food.
3: I love that. That's going to be the title, Sex for Food. I'm Dr. Chantelle Doyle. My job is to conserve endangered plant species. And to do that, I need to learn how to help them make the best quality seed they can. Or to put it more bluntly, my job is to act as a plants-only matchmaking service. Many of us probably learnt that pollen lands on a flower and then a seed is made. But have you ever wondered how? To help me explain, I have enlisted the help of some plant sex experts.
2: My name's Jeremy Fant. I'm the Director of Conservation at the Chicago Botanic Gardens.
3: Jeremy, in school, I think most people are aware that pollen lands on a flower and a seed is made. But that might be the end of our knowledge. So I would love it if you could explain what happens after pollen lands on a flower.
2: I like to remind people that when we talk about the birds and the bees, we really are talking about plant pollination. So in a good system, the pollen will land on the stigma, which is the tip of the female part of the flower.
3: Let's just pause here. So, unlike humans, many, but not all plants have both male and female parts on the one flower. I want you to picture a lily flower in your head, like the one you get from a florist that drops all the brown and yellow powder on the table. After the petals, you might notice those yellow or brown jiggly parts on stalks. They are the male part of the flower, called the anthers, which hold the pollen. Inside the pollen is sperm. Then we've got the female part, the stigma. The stigma is in the very centre of your lily flower and usually looks like a spike.
2: The pollen lands there and the stigma can either be wet or dry. If it's wet, then it's great. The pollen can start germinating. If it's dry, the stigma or the female part needs to produce some liquid to allow the pollen to germinate. And that's one way plants decide if they like pollen or not, is they decide if they turn on or turn off.
3: So if this is starting to sound similar to reproduction that you might be more familiar with, you aren't alone. Way back in the 1680s, Nehemiah Grew published a book called The Anatomy of Flowers, comparing pollen to so many little testicles, which answer to the menses of the female.

0: Anyway, back to the plant world.
1: Once the pollen has got the moisture it needs, it will germinate. And so the pollen starts growing a pollen tube down the style of the flower.
0: A little like an erection. The big difference is that sperm cells in plants can't swim in pollen.
1: They have to create the swimming tube themselves. And so that's where the pollen tube becomes very important for allowing that sperm to swim its way down to the ovule and eggs. It doesn't literally swim, but, you know, for visuals, it helps.
0: Unlike people, the sperm is not just needed to fertilize the egg and create an embryo. The sperm also helps to feed the seed as it grows.
2: Fertilization is actually a double process.
0: This is Dr. Susan Hobie, a lecturer at La Trobe University.
2: So it's called double fertilization, and there's actually two sperm cells. So one fertilizes the egg cell, the other one has to fertilize some very fancy cells called the polar nuclear cells inside an ovule. And that's going to lead to the production of something called endosperm, which is the nutritive tissue for a growing baby plant.
0: It sounds simple enough. We've got two sperm cells, one that fertilizes and the other that contributes to the needs of the growing plant. But why then doesn't a plant just pollinate itself? Here's Jeremy again.
1: Some plants, the flowers don't even open, and the pollen of the same flower touches the female part and they produce seed. And some of the crops do that. Wheat does that. Barley, some of the big crops, they don't even open their flower. Pollinating yourself is a good strategy if you need to produce offspring quickly. So if you're the first individual to arrive at a place, that could be a good way to colonize quickly.
0: Then naturally, you might ask, why do plants have flowers at all if they can just fertilize themselves and colonize quickly? Well, some plants can fertilize or clone themselves, like grass that uses runners or stolons. But there's a catch.
1: However, for the most part, as with most organisms, selfing too often just results in what we call inbreeding. And as we know, inbreeding generally increases your chance of mutations that are not good.
0: But sometimes selfing, or pollinating yourself, can be a good backup plan.
1: So violets are cool in that they do both. Suffice to say, they produce two flowers, one pretty, attracts pollinators, does the whole thing. And if that fails, they have a backup system where they produce a second flower, which is just made to pollinate itself to guarantee some offspring next year.
0: So to answer the question of why plants have flowers, one reason is to reduce inbreeding. Most plants at some stage do flower, even your lawn grass, and that is where things get really wacky. Because plants can't move to check out the dating scene, and they don't actually have access to plants-only Tinder, they have had to get creative in how they have sex. And many plants have many different, let's say, positions.
1: So many of these different crazy ways that

0: different positions of male and female organs. The other one that I quite like, and it's related, is flexi-styling.
1: This is a really neat system where you can have a temporal change in the position of the style. So, for example, in the morning, the style might be at the top part of the flower bending down, and by the afternoon, it might flip.
2: They might flower at different times. So the male part of the flower is receptive at a different time to the female.
3: There's two types of individuals in the avocado group. There's the ones that produce the male in the morning and the female in the afternoon. There are other individuals that do the opposite.
2: And then comes a foolproof method in the dating world known as rejection. Or in the plant world, self-incompatibility.
3: Where the pollen or the pollen tube isn't allowed to grow if the plant recognises it as self or identical to itself. The female doesn't become moist enough for it to germinate if it sees the cell wall to be the same. And in some cases, a plant will digest the pollen tube if it looks like itself, and so prevent its pollen from reaching the egg. There are many other complicated ways in which a plant will prevent selfing.
0: But the systems themselves are just unbelievable to think how these evolved and how clever it is that the plant can come up with these suite of arrangements.
2: Why do plants have so many variations?
0: To get healthy seed, you need to move pollen around between different plants. You want to increase the amount of genetic diversity. So you want to diversify everything. You want to have some of these different systems that minimize inbreeding. But you've got to think that plants aren't isolated in their environment or in their ecosystem. So all these different plants are all competing for sometimes different, sometimes the same pollinators. So they need to have different systems to make sure that either they get floral constancy, that means the same pollinator coming to them regularly, or that maybe pollen is deposited on different positions of a same animal that's bringing the pollen to the flower, but the different positions relate to different plants that they go and pollinate. So I think probably that underpins a lot of the reason for why we see all these diversity in how male and female reproductive organs are structured in a flower.
2: So because plants can't move, to make healthy seeds, they have had to develop a huge variety of ways to have sex or reproduce with the most genetically diverse partners that they can access. But for insurance, many plants still retain the capacity, as a last resort, to clone or even mate with themselves.
3: I do love pollination. I often tell people that if plants were to use an app, they would use something that's a delivery person. So they're all about who's the best deliverer of pollen that they can find. So pollination is all about an exchange of sex for food. They give them food and the plants get sex. But I do love pollination.
0: The systems themselves are just unbelievable to think how these evolved and how clever it is that the plant kingdom can come up with these suite of arrangements of their flowers.
4: That story from Dr. Chantel Doyle from the University of New South Wales and Royal Botanic Garden, Sydney.
5: Over on the West Coast, science producer Rose Kerr caught up with Professor Kingsley Dixon, a botanist who brilliantly found the ingredients in smoke from bushfires that's so vital for other plants, even crops. And he's just got another prize.
6: On a hot summer's day in Boorloo, Perth, I popped over to the Shenton Park Field Station to meet someone very exciting.
7: Kingsley Dixon, I'm a botanist and Professor of Botany and Restoration at the University of Western Australia.
6: Kingsley Dixon is a big name in the botany world. In fact, as a former botany student, I have one of his books sitting in my living room. He's most known for his research on orchids and carrakinolide, a chemical found in smoke that helps native plants germinate after fire. He was the Foundation Director of Science at Kings Park and Botanic Garden, and even featured on David Attenborough's Private Life of Plants. Just recently, Professor Dixon was recognised as WA's Senior Australian of the Year for 2026. But long before all these achievements, he wasn't actually enrolled to study botany in the first place.
7: It was 1972. I was a first year student and had been enrolled to do agriculture by the high school that I went to, even though

0: I'd said to the vocational officer, I want to do this thing called botany. She was wonderful, but she thought botany was done in agriculture. Oh. But then in my first day there, I saw the Department of Botany. I had to change my enrolment. And so my journey began there.
1: Kingsley has just started a new project, one that involves the building we're standing in.
0: This is our brand new home for conservation sciences and restoration component of UWA that in the last 5 months I've been charged with building and championing that for the community and for First Nations. It's a building from the late 1960s. It's quite a wonderful building because it has this wonderful public works field, who was designed by government architects.
2: Yeah.
0: But to me, it has a particular charm. But most importantly, we're embedded in 33 hectares of the best quality bushland out here at Shenton Park. We're less than 10 minutes from the CBD, but it gives us the square meters for us to live the vision of reimagining better botany that creates in the next generation real botanists.
2: Mm.
0: And I think I can actually see the opportunity to leave an enduring legacy, which I think is probably the happiest moment in my life.
1: He says one of the reasons why it's important to bring new ideas into botany is to tackle the immense challenges the environment is facing.
0: We hear the doom and the gloom that we're in the sixth major extinction. We're not in it. We're well through it in Australia. 11 mammals extinct, 70 plant species extinct. We think in the next couple of years we're going to see an exponential rise in the extinction curve, and that's because 48% of the entire continent in 250 years has essentially been smashed, mostly because people didn't understand two things. The bush is not inexhaustible, it's finite. And the second thing is that we're dealing with one of the most unique continents that almost has ever existed.
2: Yeah.
0: More unique plants and animals than any other place on Earth. And it means that we don't have the simple solutions to save them, restore them, rebuild their population. And I guess the future of what I hope to produce here is that we in spirit find young Australian minds to go forward with vision, passion, the science and the ambition to make the change that we need. It doesn't mean a change to business or the way people have incomes, but it will mean people will be able to enjoy the bush as I've enjoyed it and as generations before me have.
1: You're also someone who has an amazing garden and you're at your own place.
2: Oh, yes.
1: And unfortunately, I remember reading that there was a bushfire that went through. I wanted to ask about how the restoration after that was going.
0: It's 160 acres. Mm. 90% of it is almost pristine, but logged, wonderful, temperate eucalyptus forest. No fire since the famous Dwelling Up Fire of 1961, and it arrived on the 23rd of March.
1: That would be in 2024.
0: 28 degrees, no wind. The embers just kept falling. We should have stayed and defended. We'd already been prepared for that. We had our equipment, but there was just two of us and we could find nobody to support us. And I lost my nerve and we went. We caught on camera when our various buildings and gardens caught on fire. It took almost 5 hours for the fire to do it. But the great news is the bush is just so remarkably resilient. It's uplifting. We've spent the last 20 months planting more plants than I thought was humanly possible to put in the ground. Wonderful support from the native plant industry. Extraordinary people have donated literally thousands of plants. In many respects, the fire provided me with a new gardening opportunity in a bigger, wider palette that I can get right. And so we're actually overjoyed with where it's going.
2: Good.
0: The bonus being that because the native garden got burned, I didn't appreciate everything had put seed away.
1: Oh, wow.
0: So we've got black kangaroo paws have come up, like that's the jewel in the crown. Everybody wants to grow that. Come up everywhere. I'm going, oh, my God, I'm there. Black kangaroo paw central. Waratahs have come up all through the garden. And so they're all prips staked. And we're going to have this amazing natural garden from natural regeneration that's occurred. So I don't recommend it, but there had been a lot more silver linings than downsides.
1: That's good. And your partner gets involved in the gardening as well.

0: So my husband, Lionel, we call him the Chancellor of the Exchequer. He's an accountant because as a botanist and a passionate gardener, things like numbers and bank balances seem to be an irrelevancy. Mm. But he has for 49 years been such a backstop through all of this. And together, him 81, myself 71, I guess in many respects it just teaches you, no matter how old you are, we're Australian. We pick ourselves up, we move on, and we know how to dig deep within ourselves. I didn't know we had this resilience. And gosh, we fall into bed most weekends still. We go, oh, I'm so tired. But there's nothing more uplifting than to see honeyeaters back in force, our three wrens, the variegateds, the white wings and the splendid wren, all back in great numbers. Now, what we've done to recreate their habitat has mattered. And our first echidnas had turned up. Ah, oh, we're so overjoyed.
1: Wonderful.
0: So we're just feeling that nature and ourselves have partnered over the last 20 months and now we're on the journey out.
1: I love hearing stories about people who aren't formally trained botanists or environmental scientists really embracing being a hobby botanist and a gardener. And those people are so important because, like you said, they contribute so much to the environment.
0: That is so true. I call it the white coat syndrome. Mm. People somehow think you're a botanist, you're untouchable, you talk a funny Latin language and all the rest of it. In our lab here, I've said to people, take the white lab coats off.
1: Mm.
0: When the community are here, we are with the community. Everyone can be a botanist. And in our little community of Waroona, just south of us where we run our big garden, we've got 538 members in our local garden.
1: Wow.
0: A little town that nobody really knows about. And in amongst them are people that I hold in awe. Their knowledge, their gardening ability is outstanding.
1: You were recently awarded WA's Senior Australian of the Year. How'd you feel about it?
0: Predictably stunned. I suffered a serious dose of imposter syndrome, but the wonderful people of the Australia Day Council sit with you to train you that, in fact, it's an acknowledgement by your community that what you do is deeply respected and they want it acknowledged. And that has now come home to me. It means that all the stuff that I do, working with community groups, working with First Nations, working with the next generation of young minds, is legitimate. It's appreciated. And I guess that's really been extraordinarily powerful for me because I'm going, I don't mean I'm becoming an evangelist. Well, I am an evangelist for native plants. But because at times you think when you're not winning all the battles and we're losing species and we lose bushland and we lose forests, you feel I'm just not getting anywhere. And you feel alone.
1: Mm.
0: I now feel that the journey forward, I'm not alone.
1: Yeah.
0: And that is probably the greatest part of what that award means.
1: And it's even beyond, obviously, it being you, which is wonderful, to the fact that it is botany that is getting highlighted by that award is so wonderful to see.
0: It's extraordinary.
1: Yeah.
0: And I think it shows Australia is now ready to embrace a new way of working with the nature that we have. I think this is what I would call the transition point. Or if we didn't, it's not a very nice future. If you are a native animal or a Banksia tree or a little orchid, it's not a very rosy picture. But I think the award reflects a real sea change in the minds of Australians. And we've seen it. It's post-COVID, this greater and deeper respect for nature and what nature can provide you with your own sense of well-being. There's nothing better than to see a beautiful piece of bushland in full bloom. You walk in it and for a moment you get cleansed. And it's the therapy when you've got real nature. So that's why the mission forward, I think, book is shared with many Australians through this award.
2: Brosco with Professor Kingsley Dixon from the University of Western Australia, a very good friend of mine, as is Professor Peter Bernhardt of Missouri, who is here at the Royal Botanic Garden in Sydney to launch his book Unsung Heroes of Pollination, subtitle More Than the Birds and the Bees, and it's published by CSIRO. Finally, there's been a changing of the guard at the Australian Academy of Science with a new president, Professor Sam Berkovic from the University of Melbourne. His area of expertise, epilepsy.
3: Epilepsy is a not uncommon condition. About 2% of us will get it at some stage in our lives. And it is due to a dysfunction of the normal regulation of the way brain cells work. Our brain is made up of billions of cells. They talk to each other in a very regulated way to allow us to carry on our actions, have our thoughts, have our memories. And an epileptic seizure represents a dysfunction of that, where the wiring basically misfires and you get discharges in the brain that are not normal. And the expression of the seizure depends on which part of the brain is affected by this. The causes of epilepsy are still being sorted out. We know you can get epilepsy after a head injury or after a stroke, but we also know that in most cases, the cause is not that apparent. The work we did helped reinforce the idea that much of it was genetic. And we were successful in pinning down some of the genetic causes of that. And importantly, particular genes that regulate the flow of ions in and out of brain cells were found to be very important. And that was sort of the fundamental discovery we made.
2: And does that mean that there are regular available treatments for most people?
3: Yes, most people with epilepsy, thankfully, can be controlled by current therapies. But there are about a third that remain challenging to treat. And we're hoping that the genetic discoveries will lead to novel ways of dealing with this. And to some extent, that's happening. Not as fast as I'd hoped, but it is happening.
2: Yes. And what was the German discovery way back? There was one discovery of a particular gene, was there not?
3: Yeah, so the first gene that we discovered was done in collaboration with my group in Melbourne, another neurologist, Professor Ingrid Scheffer, who was my PhD student at the time, colleagues in Adelaide. And this was well before the Human Genome Project. Now we know where all the genes are in our chromosomes. At that time, we only knew relatively few genes, but one of them had been very well characterised by a German scientist, Professor Steinlein. And it turned out that this particular family we studied had a change in that particular gene. So we linked up with her and it all worked beautifully.
2: Wonderful. Now, way back in the dark ages, if you like, people who had these epileptic experiences were maligned in all sorts of terrible ways, weren't they?
3: Yeah, one of the problems as a doctor, and I'm a neurologist, I treat people with epilepsy, is the stigma with epilepsy, which is terrible. And it goes back a long way. Pretty well all the great religions advise people not to marry people with epilepsy, and that this is terrible. And that relates, in fact, to the genetic predisposition, when, in fact, many of the genetic causes of epilepsy are really pretty mild, so that should not apply. But you may be surprised to learn that as short as about 30 or 40 years ago, there were statutes in otherwise sensible countries that still said people with epilepsy shouldn't marry. It wasn't enforced, but it shows how these terrible prejudices go on. And certainly when I started this work, it was clear to me that genetics was a bit of a no-go area. It was hard to talk about it. We were discouraged from talking about it, and we did, and I think we've changed that perception, and it's led to some fundamental discoveries.
2: It's another example of the ways in which science, even though it might seem at first to be really basic science, following a line because it's interesting. I remember Howard Florey. We did a portrait of him, the man behind all sorts of amazing discoveries and the setting up of this very campus where we're sitting, the Australian National University. He said, if you think I'm doing this for the public good, no, I'm interested in the science. It's a wonderful challenge. That's why I'm doing it. And, of course, he was, to some extent, tongue-in-cheek. But the good that the science does, and this is swerving towards your role as the president of the Academy of Science, how do you get your own champions, if you like, in this rather turbulent society where people are looking at all sorts of things, cost of the wars, the cost of the shopping, all those immediate things that distract you? How do you get a champion of science, as your predecessor, Professor Jagadish, has asked we should try to find?
3: Look, I absolutely agree. The rewards and the benefits of science to society come slowly. It's not immediate gratification. It takes a long time. Women in Australia no longer get cervical cancer. And that's due to work of Ian Fraser
2: in Queensland
3: with the Gardasil vaccine, which is now just commonly accepted, really important. And there are many areas in science where we benefit from that. And that begins with fundamental science where one doesn't necessarily see the application of it. And we need to support science at all levels. And unfortunately, at the moment, with the funding situation, young people are not attracted to science in the way they should be. And the ones that get in there have a success rate of their grants of about 10%, which shoos them away. And it's terrible. Public money has to be well spent. Grants should be hard to get. But if you've got a success rate of 8 to 10%, you are going to give up. And that's what, sadly, many young people do. And you just can't then reinvent a bunch of bright young scientists.
2: Well, you keep writing grant applications, the same boring papers, you know, page after page after page after page, and you get a straight no. It's so demoralising.
3: It is. It is demoralising. And again, we shouldn't make using the public money easy, but it's way too hard now. And we are losing bright young people from the scientific community, and they're our investment in the future.
2: What can the Academy do about that?
3: Well, the Academy wants to promote science. We've got the Advance Australia report now, where we hope investment in science will go from the 1.67% that it is now, at least to the OECD average, which is 2.7%. We need more money for funding. We need to strengthen our funding agencies, the ARC, the NHNMRC, the MRFF. The money should be made available for science so that we can see the advances and get the next Wi-Fi and the next Gardasil and these things that are pearls of Australian science.
2: Professor Sam Berkovic, President-elect of the Australian Academy of Science. Next week, discover how feeding wild animals shapes their evolution.
4: And why sex chromosomes are trouble. And that's according to a scientist who's dedicated her entire career to studying them.
2: The Science Show is produced by David Fisher. I'm Robin Williams.
4: And I'm Belinda Smith. Cheerio.

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2: Does your job involve working with AI yet? In some industries like tech, banking and law, AI is already being widely used. But in others, we're still in the early stages. Hello, I'm Lisa Leong, and on This Working Life, redesigning jobs in the age of AI. My guest is Australia's preeminent work design researcher and expert, and she's been tasked with helping us through this process of enormous change in the way we work. After the news on ABC Radio National.

0: ABC News with Andrew Kaloupas. US President Donald Trump has warned Iran that the clock is ticking and that there won't be anything left of them if Tehran fails to agree to a permanent peace in the war. Here's Nick Palmerton.
1: In his latest social media post, the president says time is of the essence and that Iran better get moving fast. Negotiations to bring about a permanent end to the Iran war appear to have hit an impasse, with the US rejecting the latest Iranian counter-proposal. Mr. Trump has repeatedly set deadlines for Tehran and then backed off before they expire. An Iranian Defense Ministry spokesperson says its forces are fully prepared to confront any new potential attack. Meanwhile, Iranian state television has shown a news anchor appearing to shoot at a flag of the United Arab Emirates live on air.
0: A drone has hit an electricity generator close to a nuclear power plant in the United Arab Emirates. Middle East correspondent Matthew Doran.
2: Officials in the UAE were quick to stress the power plant itself, the first on the Arabian Peninsula, was not damaged and that it was operating as normal. But it has launched an investigation into where the drone came from. It was one of three launched towards the Emirates, two intercepted by the country's air defences, and authorities say the drones came from its western border with Saudi Arabia. Iran launched hundreds of missiles and drones at the UAE during the course of the war with the US and Israel. Matthew Doran, ABC News, Jerusalem.
0: Ukrainian President Volodymyr Zelensky has warned Russia to think carefully about continuing to target civilian infrastructure after Kyiv launched one of its biggest drone attacks against Russia to date. At least four Russians were killed, and the Defense Department says 550 drones were downed. The strike appears to be in retaliation for recent large-scale Russian attacks on Kyiv and other Ukrainian cities. Volodymyr Zelensky has indicated he'll continue to order the targeting of Russian energy infrastructure as long as the war continues.
1: The Russians need to think about their refineries, their oil facilities, their enterprises, and not about how to disrupt the lives of other peoples in Ukraine, Moldova, or any other neighbouring country.
0: The wife of a 38-year-old Perth man who died in a shark attack off Rottnest Island is remembering him as a devoted father and avid fisherman. Here's Patricia Tiano.
3: Stephen Manaboni was spearfishing with three friends about a kilometre offshore at Horseshoe Reef on Saturday morning when he was bitten on the lower leg by a 4-metre white shark. Police say he suffered horrific injuries, and despite being taken from the water to shore by his friends and efforts from police and paramedics, he was unable to be revived. His wife, Shireen, says her family is heartbroken, describing him as someone who lived and breathed the ocean, a man fiercely loyal and endlessly generous. WA Police Minister Rhys Whitby paid tribute to Mr. Manaboni and thanked those who tried to save him.
0: The head of Africa's Centres for Disease Control and Prevention says there are no medicines or vaccines for a strain of Ebola virus that's responsible for 80 suspected deaths. The outbreak in the Democratic Republic of Congo and Uganda has been declared a public health emergency of international concern by the World Health Organization. Dr. Jean Kisaya says that the continent is poorly equipped to deal with the outbreak.
4: We must manufacture vaccines, medicines that we need. Currently, I'm on panic mode because people are dying. I don't have medicines. I don't have vaccine.
0: Thai police have charged a train driver after a crash at the weekend in central Bangkok, which killed 8 people and injured more than 30. The freight train collided with a bus. Bangkok police say the driver has been charged with negligence causing death. The bus driver is also expected to be charged. To sport, and in the AFL, Fremantle, West Coast and St Kilda all notched wins to wrap up round 10. With the details, Clint Wilden.
5: It was a former Essendon rookie who did much of the damage on the scoreboard for the Dockers. Pat Voss, unwanted by the Bombers, booted 5 goals for Freo to see the Dockers stay in second spot on the ladder. The Eagles won their third game of the season, defeating GWS by 17 points in Perth. Harley Reid had a career-high 33 disposals to go with 10 clearances, 8 tackles and 2 goals as the home side prevailed by 17 points. While at the Docklands, the Saints downed the Tigers by 36 points. Clint Wilden, ABC Sport, Perth.
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6: ABC Radio National. AI may not be coming for your job, but it's probably going to change how you do it. So how can you redesign your role? Hello, I'm Lisa Leong with ABC Radio National's This Working Life, helping to make your work life better. In the past, your job description and the list of tasks involved in doing it has been pretty fixed. So let's learn what it takes to redesign a job that incorporates AI for better productivity and employee well-being. Professor Sharon Parker is the Director of the Centre for Transformative Work Design at Curtin University. Hello, Sharon.
7: Hi, Lisa. Great to be here.
6: There's a lot of headlines in the news about AI taking jobs out of the system. What's your take on that narrative, Sharon?
7: I guess we've known for quite some time. Some big economists have identified that really AI carries out tasks rather than whole jobs. So we're not really seeing whole jobs disappearing or whole occupations. We're actually seeing tasks within jobs and roles. So that inevitably brings to the fore this question of work design, because you've got to think about, okay, within the set of tasks that are being carried out, what might the AI sensibly carry out versus the human versus both of them together?
6: And then what's the critical thing we need to think about when it comes to the use of AI at work?
7: It's the actual use of it at work, which sounds obvious. So I'll give a very simple example, and this is a real example investigated by one of my PhD students, Annika Mertens. So looking at fairly simple AI software, so using software to convert talking into text, using it in a hospital because you've got overloaded doctors, you've got too much to do, wouldn't it be wonderful if this very accurate technology can be used so that doctors don't have to type up their notes? It can all just be automated. The reality is that technology comes into the work. First of all, it's a noisy environment. The doctors are usually working with lots of noise, lots of turbulence. So it's not necessarily just picking up the single voice. Second, doctors sometimes like to type their notes confidentially so that the patient is not hearing what they're writing down. Of course, if you say it, then, you know, it's not confidential anymore. Third, there's all this unique language that isn't already embedded into the data because it's medical language and so on. So the data needs to be trained, which means the very, very busy doctor has to do that training. So that's what I mean by sort of it has to be embedded into the workflow to make any actual difference. In this case, despite the fact that the, you know, there was a good plan, the doctors were trained in the technology, everyone thought it might be valuable, in this case, after a six-month trial, it was actually abandoned and decided it wasn't worth all of the extra hassle and investment. Sometimes people are going in search of a problem with this is the technology, now let's solve the problem, instead of what's the problem that we've got in the workflow, what's the issue, and now what might help to solve it.
6: And I know that AI is also being used to sub out some managers when it comes to automation of decision making. Can you give us some examples of what can go wrong doing that?
7: And that's probably, you know, one of the biggest issues, because the thing that's sort of unique about AI, I guess, is ultimately that it can learn and be self-managing, which implies it is the one that's in control as opposed to the human. And so people talk about this concept of the human being in the loop. And what they mean by that is the human in the system to be able to make judgments and make decisions when that's appropriate. And so I guess what we've seen historically, and we will see it more and more with AI, is situations where people are taken out of the loop, the workers are taken out of the loop, and then there are, you know, significant consequences. I'll give an example. It's not AI, it's automation, but the same phenomena we're seeing with AI. When the Boeing 737 MAX aeroplane crashed, this was back in, I think, 2018, thereabouts, hundreds of people died in this crash. Relatively soon after, the exact same plane crashed again and several hundred more people died. suddenly it's very clear it's not just pilot error. What happened in that particular case, and there's a lot of detail that I won't go into, but the people had installed some new technology, and the point of the technology was to, the planes had been made a bit heavier for to try and make get more people in for the same cost and so on. And so there's some automatic technology had been put in

0: sort of push the nose of the plane down if it started sort of going up too much. And what happened, if you look at the analyses of those, the first case in the black box, the nose went down, the pilot pushed it up, the nose went down the 21 times before the plane crashed. Well, why? Why didn't the pilot just override it? Well, basically, the pilots didn't even know it was in there. It had been considered a technical change. Let's just put it in. So they hadn't been told about it. They certainly hadn't been trained about it. And they certainly had no autonomy to override it. You know, so if we're going to have automated decision making, you have to be very, very sure that it's okay, that there is not a human checking at some level. And, you know, if you think, well, I gave the example of medical context before, if you think about automated decisions in a medical context, who's legally liable when a wrong decision is made?
1: Well, I always blame Siri. It's always Siri's fault, just letting you know.
0: Excellent. So we just need to track down who's behind Siri, who's manipulating Siri in the background.
1: Exactly. Now, Sharon, you were awarded an Australian Research Council grant to focus on quality work in the digital age. Congratulations.
0: Thank you so much. We're super, super happy and proud about that.
1: So can you tell us about this, quality work in the digital age?
0: Yeah, because the sort of things that we've been talking about are, you know, partly about getting AI to be effective, you know, so for whatever purpose it's being purchased, can we actually design the work so that it delivers value, whether it's diagnosing disease or predicting crime, whatever it's actually doing. But one of the things we also really, really need to look at is what is the impact on people's work quality? Because there are quite a few examples of where, you know, the sorts of things that I've been talking about where humans sometimes their role changes in work, not from being the one making the decisions, but perhaps sitting back and monitoring a system that is doing it and making decisions. So you can see that's a change in people's role. And we actually, we see some examples where AI makes people's work better and more interesting and more meaningful and easier. But we also see examples where AI makes people's work worse.
1: And so this centre is really dealing at things at the system level. So you're looking at sort of wider change here, Sharon?
0: Yeah, and we use the concept of socio-technical. I'm not sure if you're familiar with that concept.
1: Go deeper on it for us.
0: Yeah, I will. I love to. It's actually a word that was introduced in the 1950s in coal mines in the UK, believe it or not, because what happened with coal mines is used to have these sort of little self-managing crews that would go down and collect mine and so on. And then technology came along and they tried to sort of introduce assembly line types of models into coal mining, right, for efficiency, just like everyone's doing with AI right now, for efficiency. But it was pretty much a disaster. All sorts of consequences happened. It was very rigid system, you know, instead of the sort of flexible hand type of approach. It caused arguments. They had to invent managers. They didn't have managers before that, and so on and so forth. And this led the researchers to say, what's happened here is that the approach has been purely technical. So we install this new technology into this system, this work system of coal mining, from a purely technical perspective. What hasn't happened is there hasn't been any attention to the social, by which we mean leadership, work design, culture, human relationships. And what we want to do is bring this idea of socio-technical back to AI and contemporary technologies, because we see the exact same phenomenon of all the attention going to technology. You know, we've got $1 billion a day apparently being invested in technology, advancing technology, building the technology. What percent of investment is actually going into the things I'm talking about, building it into the workflow, putting in place the guardrails to make sure that we're not getting catastrophes and creating meaningful human work that, you know, that people can learn in and grow in? There's enormous benefit from good work. We don't want to strip that away.
1: Who is responsible for job design in an organisation?
0: Actually, I always talk about it as being a multi-party responsibility, because to some extent, it's the structure of the work itself, whether you work in a team or whether you work individually, those things. But it's also what your leader does. If you have a leader that's a micromanager, for example, that's going to change your work design because you're probably not going to have very much autonomy. It's also those bigger systems in the workplace, the human resource policies, things like, do you have a policy around flexible work or not? What are you rewarded for? What's focused on in the promotion system? Those things are going to shape work design, because if the only way you can get promoted is working 100 hours a week, that's going to influence the demands that you have in your work. And then, of course, the individual worker has a role to play in their own work design. You know, I often say about academics, and it's true in many professional jobs, we're our own worst enemy, right? Because, you know, we often say yes to too many things, and so we overload ourselves. And then again, that makes the demands too big in our work. So it's not one group or other. It's all of those parties play a role in shaping work design.
1: You're listening to This Working Life on ABC Radio National. I'm Lisa Leong. My guest is Professor Sharon Parker, Director of the Centre for Transformative Work Design at Curtin University. Later, how to get cracking on redesigning your current job with the SMART model. Let's hear from someone who works in this space about the challenges of implementing AI into job design.
2: My name's Helena. I'm the CEO and co-founder of a company called GoFigure. And we've built a model that maps the impact of AI on jobs at the task and skill level, so organisations can see what's actually most likely to change and for who, and to start planning for this. We worked recently with a large global insurer. The CTO presented this amazing AI strategy that was 40 pages long, incredible detail, but had only added 4 bullet points to the workforce plan and hadn't consulted with the HR or people team at all. And that provoked quite an emotional response, given that this is the future of just under 20,000 people.
1: Sharon, can you respond to what Helena has pointed out for us?
0: That really just dovetails with this concept of socio-technical. Because there's no way that you're going to bring about change in my work, my colleagues' work, the bigger system, unless you're looking at issues like culture, workflow, leadership, skills, which is the socio, this idea that the 40-page document by the CEO, but not even talking to the workforce. Well, first of all, that I fully agree is a big problem. We've seen that for decades with all sorts of technology. We see that even with work, any sort of some sorts of work design, that they are done without the experts. And in my opinion, the experts are the people who do the work. They're the people who do it day in, day out. They know how it works. And if you try to do it without those experts, then you're sort of doomed for failure. And also, you're creating a world in which people are going to be worried, because they're not involved, they're not engaged in the process. They've got no agency over the change. So there have been some nice examples of predictive policing being implemented. And one of the investigators in our quieter team, our Centre of Excellence team, focuses on this particular technology. But, it actually takes years to get it to be successful of, you know, the data scientists working with the police officers, each trying to understand what's going wrong, what's working, where are the inaccuracies, you know, because, for example, to begin with, it was sending police officers out to possible crime spots at 6 o'clock in the morning. Well, why was it doing that? Because when there were break-ins and things like that and people didn't know when it was, they would just say from 6 till 6. And so, you know, AI doesn't know that, well, actually, it's probably not going to be 6 in the morning. So this is a small, tiny thing. But who knows that? The police officers know that it's not 6 o'clock in the morning. So you've got to involve the people who are going to use this technology in the process of change. And that's where you'll get the benefit.
1: Sharon, you and your team have come up with a model for work design. It's called SMART. That's an acronym, of course. Tell us about it.
0: Yeah, absolutely.

0: So, and the reason that we developed this model was because actually over the years, people have learned, I gave already the example of the importance of autonomy, which was sort of stripped out of jobs in the Industrial Revolution. But people have learned about all sorts of different aspects of work that matter psychologically for people. And, there were sort of more than 30 of them. And then when you go to leaders and say, hey, design good work, they're like, oh, I don't know where to start. So what the SMART model was is sort of, we did some fancy statistics to sort of boil it down to the five core things that really, really make a difference psychologically and for people's well-being and performance in work. So the first one is stimulating. And so this is about the importance of having work that is interesting, meaningful, varied, challenging. Second one is mastery. This is this idea that people need to know what it is that they're actually doing when they go to work. Now, that might sound like it's so obvious. Surely you don't need to worry about that. It covers things like, do you have role clarity? Do you get feedback on how well you're performing? Do you know where your job sits in the bigger picture of things? So just to give an example, we've done a lot of research with aged care, and actually role clarity was really low in this. And we were sort of like, well, why? Isn't it obvious what you need to do? But the issue actually was not so much they didn't know what to do. They didn't know what to prioritize of the millions of things that they were meant to do. They're really meant to care for people, but they have to fill out forms, they have to liaise with families, they have to sit in meetings, And so the challenge with mastery there was, how do we prioritize of all these millions of things? A is, I've already talked about autonomy. Sometimes we call it agency so that we don't confuse it with machine autonomy, human agency. And that comes back to a fundamental human need that we have, which is to be able to control and shape and influence our world. R is for relational. Again, this comes back to a fundamental human need. And that's a need that we discovered, I think, during COVID, and that is the need to connect with other human beings. And work is a powerful source of connection, right? We're connecting right now, in our work. And so we can design work to deliberately really ensure that people have got the social contact, the support that they need, maybe be part of a bigger picture, be part of a team. These sorts of aspects make relational work. And then the last one, which I always call the big one, is T, and that is T for tolerable. And this is about having demands at work that are manageable. It's not about having no demands. So sometimes managers think we're trying to eradicate all demands from work, but that's basically trying to eradicate work, right? Because work has demands. That's sort of the definition of work. You've got to put in effort. But whatever those demands are, they could be thinking demands, cognitive, they could be time pressure demands, they could be emotional demands. Whatever the demands are in your work, they can be physical, they have to be tolerable, they have to be what you can manage. And sometimes people get overwhelmed with long work hours or traumatic situations or a boss that's harassing them or whatever. And then, of course, the demands are no longer tolerable.
1: So smart, stimulating, mastery, agency, relational, and tolerable demands. Sharon, somebody, a leader, might be listening and going, oh, that sounds really nice, but that is a hard, that's hard. And I don't know whether I've got time for this. So if you were trying to address that, why bother?
0: Because not only is it good for well-being and mental health of people, so first of all, there's a duty of care that employers have these days. There are, especially in Australia now, very clear regulations that you cannot cause harm to workers, including psychological harm. And those factors are all linked to work stress if you don't have them. So number one, there is a regulatory requirement to care about this stuff these days. But I would always say, and when we work with organizations, we try to probably shift the emphasis away from compliance with regulation because we don't want to just get a tick box type of response. I would always say, actually, when you've got smart work, you're going to have innovative workers, creative workers, motivated, engaged workers who are going to work harder and

0: put in better quality work. They're going to want to stay with your organization, so you're not going to be constantly churn and burn. You know, so there is 100 years of research showing that these factors matter for organizational outcomes as well. So there's a stick, which is the regulatory component, but there's a carrot, and the carrot is very compelling. So, and as I said right at the beginning, you know, I think that we can create work that is both of those things, both healthy and productive.
1: So let's say I wanted to apply the SMART model to my job working with my manager in HR. Where do we start? And then maybe you could just sort of bring out some of the factors in an example or two, Sharon.
0: Yeah. So I think, I mean, this whole field of AI is complex, right? But I think one really simple thing that we could do is when AI is being implemented within a work system, as well as the usual focus on, you know, is it delivering efficiency? Is it delivering benefit for the customer? Those are important things, right? But what is the impact of that AI on the humans doing the work? And let's use the SMART model to understand that. So is it changing work so that it's making it really, really boring? So the stimulating, because as I said before, sometimes these changes mean you go from being an active worker to someone watching a screen. What's the impact on your job? What's the impact on your tolerable work? Is it actually adding more demands to your work? So a very simple thing would be to simply say, as we work on this technology and implement it, let's not just look at the end user benefits. Let's look at its impact on the workers, and let's evaluate that. Let's talk about that. Let's make that part of the criteria for success for AI.
1: Sharon, we have this segment at the end of the show. It's called Try This, and each week we get people to do one thing, an experiment during the week, to bring what we've been talking about to life. So let's say a manager and a leader are thinking about utilising the SMART model and they want to kick it off. What is your one thing that they can actually do to start this process or to do something around this model?
0: I think the first thing, the simplest thing, might even be to apply it to their own job. So just literally go through SMART and how are they going on those aspects themselves? Because actually, before people start, leaders start designing work, thinking about other people's work, you know, it's useful to take stock of their own work, because if you're already overloaded, exhausted, it's going to be very hard for you to even have the time to think about other people's work design. So I would just very simply, to get used to the model, apply it to your own work.
1: And actually there's a free assessment link which I found, and we could put a link up in our show notes as well. Is that a good thing to try?
0: Very simple way to do it. Just takes about 3 minutes, and it's just, you can diagnose your own SMART work.
1: Well, thanks for all the good work that you do, Sharon.

excellence for quality work in the digital age. Watch this space for more. Thanks for listening to This Working Life. It was produced by Michelle Weeks and engineered by Tim James on the lands of the Wurundjeri people in Naarm, Melbourne. If you'd like to hear more from us, you can like or subscribe to our show on ABC Listen or anywhere you get your podcasts. And please share the love as well. Send it to a friend or a colleague you think would enjoy This Working Life as much as you. I'm Lisa Leong. Until next time, love your work.

Hey there, this is Sana Qadar from All in the Mind on ABC Radio National. Over the next 4 weeks, we've got something a little different for you on the show. It's a special series called Forensic. It's about the psychological tips, tricks, and techniques that get used to investigate crime, where they work and where they fall down. All in the Mind, Forensic. 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

0: Hello, I'm Fran Kelly, host of the Radio National Hour, right here at 6 p.m. every weeknight or anytime as a podcast. On the weekend, sport changes forever. That's the grandiose claim on the official website of TEG, the Enhanced Games. This controversial competition gets underway in Las Vegas this weekend, and so far, 40 athletes from around the world have signed up to take part in the chance to win huge cash prizes for events in swimming, track, and weightlifting. In the lead-up to the Games, athletes have been living, training, and juicing to the gills, as former Australian swimming champ James Magnusson puts it. They're preparing by perfecting their performance-enhancing drug protocols. Dr. Dan Turner is performance director of the Enhanced Games, and he explains what's in the athletes' drug cocktails.
1: Categories of anabolic agents.

0: the brain functions, the nervous system functions, how the mind functions. And then metabolic modulators are things that help the body produce more energy, for example, or regulate metabolism.
1: So is this spectacle in Las Vegas going to disrupt the way we play sport? That's one of the questions around the Games. Dr. Catherine Ordway is a visiting scholar at UNSW Canberra Business School, and she's a sports integrity expert.
2: Thank you for having me, Fran.
1: So, Catherine, what do we know? What do you think? Are these Games going to change sport forever?
2: I honestly doubt it. I think it will be a little blip and it will be soon forgotten, much like the Ben Johnson example of running against a horse. It was a bit of a novelty and then we all got over it.
1: A little blip. What do you think the Games are going to actually look like? Do we know? Are we picturing a grand opening ceremony? Are we picturing, you know, Olympic swimming pools, multiple heats, podiums, all of that?
2: I think because they're putting it behind a paywall, many people won't be looking at it at all, actually. I gather that there is going to be some free-to-air in North America, but most of the world won't have access to it. So we don't really know. I guess because it's Las Vegas, we can assume there'll be some kind of grand opening and hoo-ha about it. But I don't actually think it's going to be a huge spectacle because, as far as I can tell from the website, there's only between 30 and 40 athletes signed up. So there's not going to be the 10,000 athletes that we would see at the opening ceremony of the Summer Olympic Games, for example.
1: Yeah, I think the count at the moment on the website anyway is 40 athletes competing. Mm. That's not really much of a competition in some sense. But then they're really not competing against each other, are they?
2: No, I mean, all the hype originally was that it was going to be this massive contest between, you know, sort of superhumans, whether it was on the pool or in the around the track or whatever. But that certainly has been dwindled down in expectations because there aren't the athletes that are willing to sign up, or certainly not of the calibre that they were looking for. Nobody wants to see the weekend warriors running against each other, I guess, juice to the gills. That's not really going to break any records. So they've got people from different disciplines who run different distances, who swim different distances, swim different styles. So in a sense, they're really just competing against themselves and the time, which is a whole other event, really.
1: Well, they're trying to disrupt the world record making, aren't they? That's what they're trying to prove here.
2: Yes, but there's also some claims that they were trying to support athletes because there were all this hype about the Olympic Games doesn't pay athletes and athletes should be properly compensated. All of that I agree with, that there are a lot of very poor elite athletes out there who should be properly compensated, and a number of the players' unions and associations around the world would agree with that statement. But the enhanced games do absolutely nothing to

0: about it. We're doing this and we don't think there's anything wrong with it.
1: Yeah, it does worry me in a way because in a sense the system has failed them if that's where they've come out after being part of the Olympic or world championship processes and gone through from club level. I mean, no kid starts out at 5 years old or 10 or whatever and playing their sport that they love at thinking, well, what I really want to do is cheat and take drugs to try to win. No kid does that. So the fact that they've come out of a illustrious career thinking that the enhanced games is their next step is a real concern because in a way it suggests that they don't have other things going for them. And maybe if we had supported them properly so that they had better education, better work opportunities, they might be able to do something else. Because my concern is that the World Anti-Doping Agency has suggested that any athlete involved with the enhanced games will be banned for life. Mm. And that means they won't be able to play any role in the sport that they love. So they won't be able to come back and coach the under-10s. They won't be able to come back and be president of their local club or their national federation, and they won't be able to contribute as a referee or in any other capacity. So that's enormously concerning and really sad.
0: There are two major, very serious questions to ask about this experiment because that's what it is. Will the enhanced games normalise doping and are they safe? These are athletes that are perhaps towards the end of their competition careers or past the end of them, maybe looking to just keep, you know, pushing their bodies for another few years, loving that feeling. But what about afterwards? What will it mean for their health? And do we know that yet?
1: We just simply don't know because that is the concern that these athletes are being used as guinea pigs. And on the one hand, you can say, well, these are adults and they are making choices about their lives and they're doing that with informed consent, and that's fine. But I do wonder about the other vulnerabilities that are playing into it. I mean, apart from the issues around poverty and concerns about their financial well-being, which is why they're chasing the big dollar prize. On the other hand, are there other vulnerabilities that are playing into this? Are there addictions or other concerns apart from the adrenaline that you talked about, which I can completely understand that they would want to prolong a career that's given them so much joy. But after that, where will they be? Will the rest of the community shun them and they'll be pariahs? I can't imagine that would put them in a happy place.
0: Former Australian swimming champion James Magnusson, a silver Olympic medalist, has signed up for the Enhanced Games and he's a big advocate for their health regime, or shall we say drug regime. Here he is talking about his drug protocols.
2: It worked really well, maybe too well. as you've probably seen from those images, that went pretty viral. My body enjoyed it quite a lot.
3: What were you taking?
2: A mixture of, so we kind of cycled on and off a few different compounds. The base was obviously testosterone. That's kind of the meat and potatoes of any kind of enhancement protocol for a male, I believe.
3: Do you understand those who are concerned that that is promoting the use of performance-enhancing drugs?
2: There's parts of what we're doing that should be admired and should be emulated. The dedication, the hard work, the focus on recovery, diet, being in peak physical condition. But this part, the enhancements, the protocols, it's not for everyone. And I think that message is pretty clear.
3: Any concerns at all about any potential long-term health impacts, side effects?
2: I think as professional athletes, we take risks with our health innately by what we do. There's nothing healthy about training at your peak of your physical ability for 30 hours a week. I believe that were there to be long-term implications for my health, there surely would have been some short to medium terms indicators that say, hey, this isn't tracking properly, that you are seeing side effects. There are metrics that are unusual for a man your age. And to this point, we haven't seen those.
0: So that's James Magnusson. What do you think, Catherine, when you hear James talking like that? Could he be right? Could these drug regimes be risk-free?
1: I think there's a few things that I would take from that piece. The first one is my concern that we've already seen through the research for decades that particularly young boys and young men, that they look to stars like this and information about body image and getting strong and looking fit and use steroids in a dangerous way without getting the support of these elite doctors that the Enhanced Games is saying they're drawing on. So we've got

0: we know from the research is if someone's on Instagram saying, take one of these every day and you'll get to look like James Magnuson, they'll take three. And that's where we've seen deaths and enormous harm come through using products like this. And the danger is they'll move into veterinary steroids or other products that haven't been approved for human use. And there's just no control or oversight over that. So the Enhanced Games needs to take responsibility for that influence and role modelling that is going to have an impact on the community. The second part of that is James is saying, well, in this last year, we haven't seen any signs that this cocktail of drugs has had an impact on my body. Well, it's too early, James. That would be my concern, is that what we saw from regimes going back to the East German regime where children as young as eight were fed cocktails of steroids, and that had health detriments because we saw that athletes weren't able to have children, or some of their children were born with a range of different deformities and so on. So there weren't any impacts in the first year that they were taking them, or even first 5 years, but long term we saw huge impacts. And we just don't know, with the amount and the types of substances that are being trialled on these athletes, what the long-term impacts are going to be.
1: Just finally, Catherine, do you think we might find something out about us humans through all this? You know, it brings to mind the Hunger Games, the Squid Games, even, you know, gladiators at the Colosseum, entertainment at the risk of those doing the competing. What does it say about us? Are we really okay with watching as these people put their health at risk for what's effectively entertainment, our entertainment?
0: Yes, I think you raise a really important ethical point. On the one hand, will the enhanced games or experiments like this give us an opportunity to see what's humanly possible? That's always interesting to people,
1: Very enticing,
0: because we want to see, can we get onto the moon? Can we fly to Mars? Where can we go? Can we climb that mountain? Can we dive to the deepest depths?
1: And science has always been dedicated to that too, to some degree.
0: It has. But when it's turned into an entertainment product, as you said, then we do need to ask ourselves some questions. Like, have we moved on in terms of our civilization beyond the gladiators, where we want to see blood and gore and people really hurt and damaged? So is it part of that where we're moving perhaps far too slowly to ask questions about, is this really what we want to be as a society? I think it's an open question.
1: I think it's a fascinating question. Catherine, thank you so much for joining us. Thanks for your expertise.
0: You're very welcome.
1: That's Catherine Ordway, a visiting scholar at UNSW Canberra Business School and a sports integrity expert. And the Enhanced Games kick off this weekend in Las Vegas. 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I'm Fran Kelly, and it's time now for today's episode of ABC News Daily with Sam Hawley. Have a great day.
2: The family trust. If you've got one, you're probably doing pretty well. It's been used for generations to distribute wealth. Now the government's moving to make sure they give more back to the tax office. Today, Kristen Sobeck, a tax expert at the University of Canberra, on the new tax on trusts. I'm Sam Hawley on Gadigal Land in Sydney. This is ABC News Daily. Kristen, family trusts, very few Australians have them, right? But if you do, the chances are, you know, you're pretty wealthy. You're doing pretty well.
3: That sounds about right. So in theory, what we know is that anyone who's willing to pay the upfront costs and annual fees of having one can have one. But in practice, what we know is that it's the top 10% of wealthiest households that received the most trust income.
2: Yeah, and apparently there are about, what, a million trusts in Australia.
3: Thereabouts.
2: And of course they have been around for ages, right?
3: That's right. So once

0: story that we know is that they started in medieval England, and when a knight would go off to fight in a battle, someone would need to look after the land. And so the knight would transfer legal control to a trusted party that we'd call the trustee, with the intent that the trustee would look after the land, but also that the income generated from it would benefit the knight. So if you will, historically, it was a way to separate legal ownership from the benefits that individuals would get from the income generated from it. And they've been used ever since. In the 1970s, my understanding is they started to grow as a consequence of different legal changes that cut off certain tax benefits. And so from the 1970s and 1980s, what we see is a growth in the use of trusts.
1: Okay, and we know, of course, Kristen, that some really rich Australians have these trusts, like the mining magnate Gina Rinehart, because sometimes families end up in courts fighting over them, don't they?
0: That's right, they do. But it's not just the Gina Rinehart. It's also, we know that quite a few tradies, doctors, lawyers, consultants, farmers, and even some academics with some side hustles also use them.
1: All right, now just tell me, how much money do you need to set one of these up?
0: So I think at the bare minimum, you probably need a couple of $1,000 to set it up. And then there are ongoing annual fees that are going to vary as a function of the complexity. And the sky's the limit, I think, in terms of the complexity of these structures, because you can not only have just one trust, but trusts that feed into trusts, that feed into companies, that loop back around. So they really can get quite complex.
1: It's a legal structure, though. Just explain it a bit more for me, because I don't really understand them. You can put property in there, shares, what businesses, just explain how they work in that sense.
0: So you can even put labor income into a trust. So the trust, you can think of it as like a bucket, and you can transfer money into the bucket from any source. So in the bucket, you can have shares, you can have a business, any type of asset that you'd like, real estate. And again, kind of going back to medieval England, the bucket is kind of the collection of assets, and then the beneficiaries are the one that get the income that's generated by these assets.
1: Okay, and it is important to know that there's these two types of trust. There's a fixed trust and a discretionary trust. And the discretionary ones, these are the ones that the government in the budget wants to tax more.
0: That's right. Discretionary trusts have a lot more flexibility. They provide flexibility not only in terms of who you can distribute money to, but also when. So it can change from year to year in terms of the who and the when. This bucket of assets is going to generate income. And then the trustee, who's kind of the one carrying the bucket, gets to determine who they distribute the income generated from these assets to. So I guess a simple example, let's assume that someone generates money in this bucket worth about $109,200. Very precise number, I picked it for a reason, but it's about what a teacher in New South Wales would earn. She's going to pay, on average, about 22% of her income in tax. So that's about $23,548. Now, if we move over to the Smith family, has six members, and they also have $109,200, but this money has been generated within their trust. Now, what they can do is actually distribute $18,200 to every single one of the family members. So grandma, grandpa, mom, dad, the son, and the daughter, and they will pay no tax because the trust allows them to actually take advantage of each one of these individual family members' tax-free thresholds.
1: All right, okay, so if you're good at maths or you've got a good accountant and you've got a fair few assets, a trust is a great way to reduce your tax bill.
0: Correct. It provides a lot of flexibility.
1: You describe it as a tax breakfast buffet. Explain that.
0: I call it a breakfast buffet because there are different advantages and disadvantages in the personal and the corporate income tax systems. And by using the structure of a trust, individuals actually get to pick the best parts of both. And so when you think about the personal income tax system, individuals with this type of income can take advantage of the tax-free threshold and the 19-cent rate. But an extra layer of complexity is when a company can be a beneficiary. So in the Smith family, let's say that the family generates more income than the teacher, they would still distribute

0: $13,200 to every single one of their family members, so grand, grandpa, mom, dad, the son and the daughter. But everything else, they would distribute to the company. What's beneficial about that is a small company only pays 25% corporate income tax. So rather than the higher 30% personal income tax rate or the 45-cent rate.
1: Okay, and as you said, it only costs a couple of $1,000 to actually set up a trust, but you need to have a fair few assets to make it worthwhile, right? That's why only wealthy people really have them.
0: That's right, that's right. It needs to be worth the benefits to actually set one up.
2: We'll also introduce a minimum 30% tax rate on capital gains from July next year and on discretionary trusts from July the year after. This is about better aligning the taxes paid on these types of income with the taxes paid on wages.
3: The Treasurer's higher taxes aren't economic reform. They're an assault on aspiration. They're an attack on the wealth creation that benefits all. They will crush the reward for hard work spirit that underpins our nation's success.
4: I have to now sit back as a business owner and ask myself, do I want my children to come in and take over my business? I mean, what am I in business for if I'm paying more tax?
1: All right, well, Kristen, let's consider then the changes now that the government is bringing in. From 2028, it will begin taxing these discretionary trusts at a minimum 30% rate. Does the government think that will even up the system, does it?
0: Well, I think the intent is, if you take my example of the Smith family, so before, our teacher in New South Wales, she was paying about 22% of her income in income tax. With this new change, the Smith family now has to pay 30% tax. So I think the idea here is what they're trying to do is say, right, two families that have the exact same amount of income are now going to be paying a lot more similar amounts of tax.
1: Yes. Okay. And the government says it will make out of this new tax $4.47 billion by 2029-30. That's huge, right? How did they come up with that figure?
0: Good question. I think that'll be a question for some of the people in Treasury who
1: yes,
0: did the modelling.
1: But
0: one challenge I think with this is that we know that people who have these structures are well-resourced and that they are likely to change their behaviour. So if I had to guess, the revenue estimates are maybe a bit optimistic. I do think they'll be revenue positive, but just how positive, the proof will be in the pudding. So specifically what I suspect might happen is that some people really value the use of trusts because they do provide asset protection. And those people may continue to use trusts even despite these changes. This might especially be the case for those who are on that 45-cent personal income tax rate, because the 30% is still less than this 45-cent personal income tax rate. But for others who really are just using trusts as a form to tax minimize, this reform is really going to make that much less lucrative. And so for them, what I suspect they may do is take their company from outside of the trust and leave it kind of as a company, a small business company or a small company outside of the trust.
1: Right.
0: So for smaller companies, it'll be the 25% rate.
1: Right. Okay. And the government might not get its $4.47 billion in that case.
0: We'll see.
1: We'll see. All right. Now, just to note, and this is important, of course, that there are quite a lot of farmers in Australia that use trusts. And there was so much concern, wasn't there, that they might get caught up in this tax change. Now, they have been exempt. Why do you think that is?
0: Well, I guess it's my personal view that I think this is largely a political concession, though I remain open to emails from your listeners to convince me otherwise.
1: Okay, well, the CEO of the National Farmers Federation, Mike Guerin, he says that the family farm trust, they really represent a family's life savings and their retirement plan. So that's its argument.
5: Farming fundamentally in Australia is a family business, and being able to transfer assets from generation to generation and not be caught by debilitating taxes around trusts and capital gains is critical to not losing farming in its current state over the next generation. And that was delivered tonight.
1: Kristen, those with trusts who will be affected by this change,

0: They might argue that they have every right to protect the wealth that their families have created over generations, right? That they've paid a fair amount of tax across the years and that the trusts enable them to fairly distribute their wealth. Is that not a fair argument?
1: I mean, oh, this is a hard question, Sam. I guess to answer your question, I'll use a metaphor. That the way I see the current reforms that the government has introduced is they're cleaning up our house. So all of the reforms they've introduced relate to reforming the personal income tax base. But what Australia's tax system really needs is a renovation. And it needs a renovation because it was constructed based on a lot of history over time with exemptions and carve-outs, and in an era when the superannuation system was nowhere near as mature as it is. Times have changed, and we need to make our tax system not only more efficient, but also more fair. And so to them, I would say that these reforms are about making that system both more efficient for growth, so that Australians can benefit from economic gains that an efficient and equitable tax system engenders, but also more equitable.
0: All right, so given that, do you think then the government has actually gone far enough?
1: Well, I think this is the first step in what I hope will be a bigger agenda moving forward. Over the longer term, what we really need is to lighten the load on our personal income tax base. So what we really need the federal government to do in the future is to lighten the load on workers and look to reforming the GST. Now, alongside that, what we also need is for the state and territory governments to step up and do their part on property tax reform, because they're the ones that actually control the levers to one of the greatest sources of wealth that's ripe for taxation. So combined, I think if the federal government does its part in the future, lightening the load on workers and looking at the GST, and the state and governments do their part, then I think that would also open the door for the federal government to lower the tax on savings.
0: All right. And Kristen, what do you think? Is this the beginning of the end of the family trust? As you say, they've been around since the Middle Ages, so they passed their use-by date, do you think?
1: I think they'll continue to persist. When we look internationally, trusts still exist, but I don't think they'll be quite as ripe for tax minimization as they are now.
0: Kristen Sobeck is a tax researcher and economics lecturer at the University of Canberra. This episode was produced by Sydney Peed. Audio production by Sam Dunn. Our supervising producer is David Cody. I'm Sam Hawley. To get in touch with the team, email us on ABC News Daily at abc.net.au. 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
2: Good morning, I'm Sally Sara, and this is Radio National Breakfast. Some of the top stories today: the World Health Organization declares the Congolese Ebola outbreak an international emergency. What's the voter verdict on last week's federal budget? Environment Minister Murray Watt and Liberal Senator Dave Sharma will be my guests. And you'll meet the founder of Blood Bikes Australia, two-wheeled volunteers who transport blood and other emergency medical supplies. All of that ahead for you this morning on Radio National. Stay tuned to breakfast. It's coming up to news time now, 6 o'clock.
3: ABC News with Matt Coleman. Adelaide University students say they're devastated that graduations will no longer be held at the historic Bonython Hall. Since the 1930s, the heritage-listed hall has been the venue for all University of Adelaide graduations, but now it's merged with the University of SA. Graduation ceremonies are now held at Pridham Hall, which was part of the former Uni-SA City West campus. Student Alia Aitman says that students were not consulted about the change and have started a petition opposing it.
4: Because it's something we walk past every day, we look forward to being in that space, being in a building that signifies the heritage and the history of our university.
3: Adelaide University's Vice-Chancellor and President, Professor Nicola Phillips, says she understands why graduating at Bonython Hall is important for many students. She says that Pridham Hall was chosen because it can host more guests and that the university will be looking at how all buildings on campus can be used for future ceremonies.
5: We're just looking at that at the moment. There are all sorts of options, so I won't speculate just at the moment. But we will also be engaging with our students about what they would want to see. And that's a really important part of the conversation that we want to have with them. So what we signal to them is that we're looking at the options at the moment. That was always the intention. We've been doing that for some time now.
3: Several hundred people gathered at Possum Park yesterday for a Ghana ceremony to mourn trees felled in the Adelaide parklands. As part of the $45 million redevelopment of the golf course, nearly 600 trees were set to be felled. The government says 1,700 replacement trees will be planted. Ghana woman Jeanette Miller says the community is hurting.
6: We had this as a community event, but we've sort of incorporated our healing now because a lot of us are upset, not just the Ghana mob, but a lot of wider community are upset and about what they've seen last week.
3: The state government says it's completed the tree removals for the golf course upgrade. It says the possum population has also been carefully mapped and new possum boxes have been installed. The state opposition says there's been a 1.9% drop in new loan commitments for first home buyers in SA over the past year. The Bureau of Statistics says there were 35 fewer loans to the cohort in March compared to the same time last year. The Liberals' Josh Teague wants to see incentives for first home buyers expanded to new and existing dwellings.
7: What the figures are showing us is that this is a policy failure, and state Labor has now got to start changing its ways and acting in the interests of would-be first home buyers in this state.
3: The Housing Minister Nick Champion says the government has schemes which benefit first home buyers moving into new builds.
8: Last year we saw a record number of homes completed in South Australia. That's good for rents, it's good for prices, it's good for opportunity, it's good for development, it's good for jobs. And that's the only statistic that really matters.
3: Ukraine has launched another lethal drone strike in Russia, killing at least four people, with its president threatening more to come. Here's Europe correspondent Elias Kluwer.
9: Russian state media says Ukraine launched its biggest attack in a year, claiming hundreds of drones were deployed in an attack on Moscow. Four people were killed in the aerial strike that Ukraine's president Volodymyr Zelensky said was entirely justified. The attack was in response to a Russian drone and missile strike on Kyiv, where 24 people were killed. The escalation in aerial warfare comes after a short-lived ceasefire ended earlier last week. Analysts say Russian advances in eastern Ukraine are stalling, but Kyiv's allies believe the Kremlin still has no interest in peace.
3: In netball, the Adelaide Thunderbirds are at the top of the Super Netball ladder with four rounds to go. The T-Birds held off the Melbourne Mavericks for a four-point win at the Adelaide Entertainment Centre. In AFL, Fremantle, West Coast and St Kilda are all notched wins to wrap up round 10. Clint Wheeldon has the details.
10: It was a former Essendon rookie who did much of the damage on the scoreboard for the Dockers, Pat Voss. Unwanted by the Bombers, booted five goals for Freo to see the Dockers stay in second spot on the ladder. The Eagles won their third game of the season, defeating GWS by 17 points in Perth. Harley Reid had a career-high 33 disposals to go with 10 clearances, 8 tackles and 2 goals as the home side prevailed by 17 points. While at the Docklands, the Saints downed the Tigers by 36 points. Clint Wheeldon, ABC Sport, Perth.
3: South Australia's weather, Renmark morning fog, then mostly sunny 20. Mount Gambier morning fog, a possible shower 18. Port Lincoln partly cloudy 20. Port Pirie morning fog, a possible shower 20. Adelaide a shower or two, a top of 19 degrees, currently 11. ABC News.
2: Good morning, I'm Sally Sara. It is Monday, the 18th of May. Welcome to Radio National Breakfast. Coming up.
11: The region where it has happened is highly volatile with the humanitarian situation going on and the population moving around from South Sudan to Uganda.
2: A public health emergency declared in the Democratic Republic of Congo and Uganda after an outbreak of Ebola kills at least 80 people. Also ahead.
12: We are so short in our skills that we're not taking away from our local workforce. They are genuinely additive.
2: Support for migrant workers in Australia's agricultural sector as political debate heats up on immigration numbers. Plus,
13: but not only will they be building an asset and wealth for themselves, they'll be building an asset and wealth for the nation.

0: The government continues its sales pitch for the federal budget tax changes. I'll speak with frontbencher Murray Watt and the Coalition's Dave Sharma. And live and local, the New South Wales government has launched an inquiry examining how to keep the state rocking on. All of that ahead on Radio National Breakfast this morning. I'm Sally Sara, coming to you from Ngunnawal Country in Canberra and acknowledging other custodians. It's 6 past 6. Now, Luke Sidham-Dundon is here with the latest in the news. Luke, good morning.
1: Morning, Sally. We're going to start with that Ebola outbreak in the Democratic Republic of Congo and Uganda. This emergency committee has been convened by the World Health Organization. It is being convened. It's reporting at least 80 suspected deaths and around 250 suspected cases. The outbreak has been declared a public health emergency of international concern. This is a declaration that has been used a few times over the last decade. We'll get more on that situation after 6:30. Elsewhere, the US President Donald Trump has warned Iran that the clock is ticking and there won't be anything left of them if they fail to agree to a permanent peace in the war. Negotiations have hit an impasse with the US rejecting the latest Iranian counter-proposal. Meanwhile, as we heard in the news, the United Arab Emirates says a drone strike has caused a fire near its nuclear power station. They say there's been no impact on radiological safety, but the UAE still says it is a dangerous escalation. Elsewhere, Taiwan's president has stressed the importance of a pending arms sale from the United States. The president giving these comments his first since the US and Chinese presidents met in Beijing. I'll get into what all sides have been saying later on this hour. A really interesting story out of South Korea this morning. The government in Seoul is considering using emergency powers to block a strike at its largest computer chip maker, Samsung Electronics. The company's biggest union wants a larger cut of the profits generated by the AI boom. Samsung is the most profitable company in South Korea's history, and any industrial action there could cause significant disruption to the economy. Back home, and tributes are still flowing for the 38-year-old man who was killed by a shark off WA's Rottnest Island on Saturday. Stephen Mataboni was spearfishing 1 kilometre offshore when he was attacked by a 4-metre white shark. He's being remembered by his family as a devoted father and avid fisherman who lived and breathed the ocean. And then later today, a New South Wales parliamentary inquiry into the state of the live music industry kicks off. The national peak body representing festival promoters and suppliers will appear as part of the first tranche of public hearings. And it's saying despite meaningful progress over the last decade, the industry remains pretty fragile. Sally, we will hear more about all of that after 8:30 this morning.
0: And we'll keep tracking this Ebola outbreak throughout the morning. Some of these areas in eastern Congo, I remember going to in the early 2000s, so Bunia, where some of the cases have turned up, that's one of the fastest growing cities in Africa, as remote as it is. And if you jump on the map there, it's quite close to Lake Albert, which is this long, thin lake, and down the middle of that is the border with Uganda. So that's why a lot of this traffic, people are on these very difficult roads in eastern Congo going up to the top of the lake and then into Uganda. So that's why we're seeing cases often lob up in the north of Uganda and then spill over into South Sudan. So up in places like Gulu and Lira in northern Uganda, which were, you know, back in the day, the areas where the Lord's Resistance Army was operating. So, yeah, very remote, but very, very good roads from Gulu down to Kampala in Uganda. So the Ugandan officials will be watching that very carefully.
1: Mm. That's fascinating insight. And if you miss any of Sally's insights across the program, don't worry. We will make sure they're all in the Breakfast Wrap episode later today because this is a developing story. And
0: it is.
1: Yeah, it's good
0: and
1: to know the detail.
0: And places like Gulu, they've had Ebola before. So even Ugandan friends in Gulu were saying they stopped shaking hands during that time. People were greeting each other with their hands on their chest. So they'll be getting ready for that again. We'll keep an eye on that. Luke, thank you for that. Luke Sidham-Dundon, it's 10 past 6. Well, back home now to federal politics, and after a busy budget week in Canberra comes the traditional budget roadshow as the Prime Minister and Treasurer fly around the country to sell their tax changes. It comes as post-budget polling appears in the major newspapers this morning with varying headlines, suggesting voters may be sceptical about the budget but have made little change to their vote.

0: Voting intention. These numbers are quite interesting. Political correspondent Tom Crowley is with me. So we've got two polls out this morning, Tom. What are they telling us and what are the headlines that are kind of going with them?
1: Well, look, I think headlines aside, I think they've tracked pretty much as expected for a budget that was deliberately controversial, which is to say the polling is bad, but as far as Labor's vote share, not that bad. So the Australian's news poll is the main one. It's printed voters' snap assessment of every budget back since 1988 and over that time period. This is the third most negative as far as people saying they think it's a bad budget. It sneaks in just behind the Abbott Hockey 2014 effort, blown out of the water by the clear loser, Paul Keating's LAW law budget in 1993. We've been talking quite a lot about 1993 politics in the lead up to this budget, which is curious. I suppose it's all that tax reform. Voters showing scepticism that this will be good for them, including young voters. 38% saying that it's a step in the wrong direction on housing compared to 27% saying the right direction. For anyone who's got their calculators out, though, that still leaves a lot of undecideds. And I think that's probably the key here. There's a lot of both indifference and indecision on this budget showing up in the polls. It's true in the Nine Papers Resolve poll as well, where all of the big budget policies have a net favourable view, capital gains, negative gearing, trusts. But again, a lot of indecision. So I suppose that suggests that the job is still to do for the government. Minimal change in news poll to voting intention, a slight drop in Labor's primary in Resolve. But all of that, I think the government will probably take as a wash, really, given that they've decided to spend some political capital and deliberately do something. This is the way that Jim Chalmers has been talking about it. That is controversial. You're going to lose a little bit of skin when you do that. I think the challenge will come in the next few weeks. I mean, going back to that Abbott Hockey budget of 2014, it took a while before that became, I guess, the stinker that it did, even though it was negative a little bit at the beginning. It'll be the next few weeks that are the test.
0: Tom, what are the main sticking points the government has encountered so far in this budget cell?
1: Well, I think, firstly, it probably ran into a slightly unexpected wall of opposition about the application of the capital gains changes to share. Partly because a lot of young people, and probably more than the government, I think, had fully grasped, either use shares or think about themselves doing it in future. It was really unpopular with startups as well. There was a wall of opposition from the tech sector that I think the government hadn't fully expected, and some hints from Jim Chalmers on Insiders yesterday that they might change the treatment somehow for startups, or that they were willing to talk through the issues that the sector has. Probably a little bit more expected is that there would be an accusation of some sort that the trust changes are a death tax. The word death tax is always part of any changes to trusts. It gets very complicated here, but it relates to testamentary trusts, which are sort of sleeper trusts that get activated by wills. They are grandfathered from this policy, and if they are fixed trusts, fixed in the proportion that they go out to, they are totally exempt, but there is some interaction with discretionary ones, so there'll be more to say about that. And then the final one, I think, is whether this $250 a year offset for wage earners is enough to shift the dial and make people convinced that they're getting the taxes back. It is using pretty much all of the money over the forward estimates from these tax hikes, but when the coalition's saying they'll index the tax brackets instead, although they've had a little bit of trouble with their costing and they seem to be redesigning the policy on the run, that'll be where the political conversation goes. Two different offerings for voters on income tax.
0: Thanks, Tom. Tom Crowley, it's 14 past six.
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0: Well, to Gaza now, and Hamas has confirmed that Israel has killed one of its commanders in a strike on Gaza over the weekend. Izz al-Din al-Haddad was known as one of the architects of the October 7th attacks, which killed about 1,200 people in southern Israel and saw more than 250 hostages taken. He was killed in an airstrike on a residential building on Friday, along with seven other Palestinians, including one child. There's technically been a ceasefire in place in Gaza for the past 6 months, but airstrikes have been reported as a near daily occurrence. Humanitarian groups have also been warning about how dire the humanitarian situation is.

0: remains, including a lack of critical infrastructure such as water and health services, infestations of rats and other pests, and rising malnutrition. Nicholas Papachrysos-Tomou is Gaza Emergency Coordinator for Medecins Sans Frontières, or Doctors Without Borders. I spoke with him earlier. Nicholas Papachrysos-Tomou, thank you for joining me on Radio National Breakfast.
1: It's a pleasure to be here. Thank you, Sally, for the invitation.
0: Nicholas, what's the humanitarian situation on the ground in Gaza right now, and what are the key concerns from MSF's perspective?
1: Let me just start by saying that, unfortunately, Gaza is falling out of the limelight these days around the world. And this is not right. I mean, Gaza has been through a 2.5-year war situation, however we want to call it. And the place is still destroyed. So people should remember that. So we're talking about an area that is not very big, but that is completely and utterly razed to the ground. There's very few buildings standing. Soon it'll be 7 months from the October so-called ceasefire. And why so-called? Because if this was a ceasefire, then we would expect a complete cease of hostilities. And it's not like that. So we have daily airstrikes, suicidal drones, we have stray bullets, we have small arms fire, we have shelling from tanks. This is continuously happening. We're counting 800 people dead since the beginning of this last ceasefire in these last 6-7 months, about 2,000 injured.
0: Your organisation, Médecins Sans Frontières, has raised alarm about the effect of malnutrition on mothers and babies in Gaza. What is driving that increase in malnutrition? What's happening?
1: So in the last, the second half of the year, from our own data, we've seen some very disconcerting signs of malnutrition, both for babies, but also mothers. So in a sample of 200 mothers in the microcosm of MSF, we've seen about a quarter that was malnourished at the time of delivery. So 90% of those neonates were prematurely born to malnourished mothers, right? What I want to say with this is that we've seen malnutrition last year. It was devastating to try and combat it. And right now we see the trailing effects of it, because the people in these conditions that they live do not have enough food. They do not have enough food, and they do not have enough nutritious food. So, and why is this the case? This is the case because the supply of humanitarian aid into Gaza is not adequate and is not appropriate. And of course, we can talk about numbers and how the number of trucks has gone up to 600 and whatnot, but people rarely are informed that most of the trucks that are now entering Gaza are commercial trucks, which means that the people have to pay for these goods. There's not enough vegetables, there is no eggs, and this we know from our teams on the ground, the MSF teams on the ground, Palestinian staff, are facing the same problems, the same issues. So it's incredible to see that people in the society at large are not privy of this information, and they normalize Gaza 2.5 years later.
0: Nicholas, thank you so much for being my guest this morning.
1: It's a pleasure to be here, and thank you again.
0: That's Nicholas Chrysos-Tomou there, Gaza Emergency Coordinator for Médecins Sans Frontières. It's 20 past six. Australia's housing crisis has come into sharper focus following the government's proposed changes to tax concessions aimed at helping first home buyers enter the market. The coalition is drawing links between housing supply and immigration numbers after opposition leader Angus Taylor vowed to cut temporary migration based on the number of new homes built. So where does that leave the critical need for more social housing around the country? May Azizi is national spokesperson for Everybody's Home and also a deputy CEO of Anglicare Australia. May, welcome to breakfast.
2: Thanks for having me.
0: Is there enough attention to social housing in this budget?
2: No, there's not. And there hasn't been enough attention on social housing for a long time. We're really delighted to see the changes on tax and really

0: delighted to see the focus on tax. But we've got a shortfall of 640,000 public and community homes, and those are the rentals that people can actually afford to live in. And they're a really critical part of what made housing affordable back when we had affordable homes in Australia. About one in three renters in Australia actually used to rent from the government, and that is a big part of why housing used to be so affordable right up until the early and mid-80s. So the government does need to make a big investment in public and community housing.
1: So are there policies in this budget which will help to fill that shortfall in social housing?
0: The government continues to sort of talk up the Housing Australia Future Fund, which it implemented not long after it first got elected. But that fund is set to build 40,000 homes. We've got a shortfall of 640,000 homes, and there isn't a plan to build those homes. So we're certainly keeping the pressure up, but at the moment there's no plan to end that shortfall.
1: And May, just to go back to absolute basics here, just recap for us, what's the difference between social housing and public housing?
0: So social housing just means public and community. So public housing is housing that's owned and managed by the government. Community housing is, it could be publicly owned and managed by a community housing provider, or it could just be owned and managed by a community housing provider, not-for-profit, basically.
1: So there's been a big focus in the budget on first home buyers getting into the market, but is there enough focus on those who are more likely to rent social housing?
0: No, there really hasn't been. And, we've really been pushing the government to see this as a critical part of the affordable housing, as a critical part of having an affordable housing strategy. I mentioned before that, one in three renters used to rent from the government. The government used to build about 30,000 homes a year. At the high point of building, about one in four new homes was being built by the government. And it can't be understated that this is such a big part of why housing used to be affordable. And today, when you look around the world at the countries that are doing a good job on housing, the ones that have avoided having a housing crisis altogether or are starting to turn their housing crisis around, they are the countries where the government is playing a really big role in housing supply. They're not just leaving it to the private market. So we're really urging the government. It's great to see the changes on tax. We're big supporters and our campaign has been calling for the tax changes for a long time. So it's great to see them, but we're not going to finish the job until the government actually steps up and starts building rentals that people can afford to live in.
1: Last week I asked Housing Minister Claire O'Neill what was in the budget for social and affordable housing. Here's what she had to say.
2: We are building 55,000 social and affordable homes. You asked about this budget. We are about halfway through implementing the Housing Australia Future Fund. This is a generational investment in social and affordable housing, the likes of which we have not seen since the post-war period.
1: That's the Housing Minister Claire O'Neill there. What do you make of that response?
0: It's true that the government is building homes under the Housing Australia Future Fund. But the important thing to know about that is that about 50,000 homes have actually come offline under the National Rental Affordability Scheme. We're barely just replacing what's come offline. And remember, we've got a shortfall of 640,000. And those are for people who are in the most extreme rental stress, who really need public and community housing. We don't have a plan to make those kinds of rentals an option for just average people, which is the situation that we had back when we had affordable housing in Australia.
1: May, thank you very much for joining me this morning.
0: Thanks for having me.
1: May Azizi is my guest this morning on Radio National Breakfast, national spokesperson for the advocacy group Everybody's Home and also Deputy CEO of Anglicare Australia. 25 past six. Well, staying with housing, and the federal government has been rolling out billion-dollar housing deals with states one by one. Queensland has landed the biggest yet with a $2 billion agreement to unlock 51,000 new homes. Evan Lucas is standing in for Carrington Clark this week as our business and economics correspondent. Evan, 51,000 new homes with 20,000 set aside for first home buyers. How quickly will Queenslanders actually see these houses built?
3: Yeah, good morning, Sally. That is probably the bigger question out of this, in the fact that we at the moment see that it's likely to start 26-27 financial years. So the first rollout of this is going to actually start hitting from July 1, which is a very decent step forward. It's similar to what we saw with the deal struck with South Australia and also with Western Australia. You just alluded to those

0: 20,000 homes that are going to go to first homeowners. This is all part of that 100,000 homes for first homeowners program that the Albanese government has been very much rolling out. And at the moment, the way that it's been received, particularly by the housing industry of all persuasions, is that this is the step in the right direction. It is about getting supply, but they're all saying one other thing. You asked me the question about how long it will get there. It's starting in 26, 27, first delivery 27, 28, but the full delivery of the program won't happen till the end of 2031. Time continues to be the problem for supply.
1: And Evan, how will the scheme actually work in practice?
0: So again, this is what we've been seeing for most of these deals, is that they are grants and basically, you know, concessional loans for essential infrastructure. So the government from the federal side will contribute up to $2 billion, $399 million in grants and $1.6 billion in concessional loans for essential infrastructure. The Queensland government will actually also match the grant funding, similar to what we saw with the WA deal that was announced earlier this year, where they'll also put the $399 million into investment. It's all, again, around making sure that not only are we building the homes, we are also building the infrastructure required for that. That's schools, that's roads, that's hospitals as well.
1: And Evan, Queensland's the biggest deal yet in what's been a rolling series of state-by-state announcements. Are there more to come, and which states are still waiting?
0: That there will have to be, because at the moment we can see that New South Wales and Victoria, the two largest states by population, haven't got a comparable bilateral first home deal yet. And I want to point that out quite yet. South Australia got the 17,000 with the Malinauskas government in January this year. WA, 34,000 homes. The ACT has got just under 17,000 homes. Tasmania has also got around about 27,000 homes. So if you do the maths there very quickly, Sally, you can see that to reach that 100,000, New South Wales and Victoria are both going to be sort of charging towards, you know, at least the same as Queensland. Most likely New South Wales will want more. So they're the next deals to watch, and that's all part of increasing that supply that we so desperately need.
1: What are we expecting on the markets today, Evan?
0: So it's an interesting one with regards to the markets right now, Sally. Friday, the US had a bit of a break. We saw them fall by 1.4%. This week, it is all around the tech space over in the US. Nvidia is reporting. We're also seeing most of the major, you know, chip providers in the US actually coming out. That will also then go into the end of this week. We'll get, for us here in Australia, our labour force data, and a lot of people are watching how close our labour market has basically been pretty sanguine to all of the issues that have started this year. We remain having an unemployment rate of 4.3%, and that is what most the government and the RBA thinks will hold true for the rest of the year. So that's what we're watching this week, but today it will be a negative start, unfortunately, for the market, Sally.
1: Evan, thank you. Evan Lucas, in the chair for Carrington Clark this week as business and economics correspondent. Coming up this morning on Breakfast, still to come, a public health emergency has been declared in the Democratic Republic of Congo and Uganda. You'll hear more on that developing story throughout the morning. And as the federal opposition ratchets up the debate on immigration, some agricultural producers are warning that Australia's food supply could be threatened by any sharp cut to the overseas intake. You'll hear from the CEO of the Australian Meat Industry Council. And coming up on Changing Australia after 8 this morning, a very interesting group of volunteers, those who are on two wheels and help to deliver blood and other urgent medical supplies. You'll hear from one of the founders of Blood Bikers Australia. It's 6.
2: ABC News with Matt Coleman. Students of Adelaide University are urging it to reinstate Bonython Hall as the venue for graduation ceremonies. Bonython Hall had hosted every University of Adelaide graduation since the 1930s. But now the University of Adelaide and the University of SA have merged, ceremonies will be held at Pridham Hall, a larger venue on the former Uni SA City West campus. Students have started a petition calling for the decision to be reversed. Medical student Sam Button says graduating inside Bonython Hall is an important experience.
3: The point of the ceremony is that connection to the historic past and the legacy of the university, and being part of that alumni community of nearly 100 years of previous students before you.
2: Adelaide University's Vice Chancellor and President, Professor Nicola Phillips, says the decision to move graduation ceremonies to Pridham Hall was made last year. She says it's a bigger venue which can host more guests and that students will be asked for their input about the change.
4: The decision was made for very positive reasons, so that we could offer the very best graduation experience to our students. A lot of that is about being able quite considerably to expand the number of guests who can join our students for their graduation celebrations in Pridham Hall. And that feels really important to us.
2: Kaurna leaders have held a healing ceremony for hundreds of trees felled in Adelaide's parklands. As part of the $45 million North Adelaide Golf Course redevelopment, nearly 600 trees are set to be cut down. A state government says it's completed the tree removals and 1,700 replacement trees will be planted. Kaurna Narunga woman Susan Dixon says people are concerned about the loss of trees.
5: It's pretty disgraceful that they're disregarding the environment and the habitat for our pilchards and our wildlife and general conservation and biodiversity.
2: SA Health says that flu cases are unusually low for this time of year. Cases were abnormally high at the beginning of the year due to an intense influenza season in 2025, but they've dropped significantly since. SA Health's Noel Lally says it's not unusual to see a year with a high number of cases followed by one with many fewer. However, he says cases will rise in the coming weeks.
6: Looking at the data that we've collected over many, many years is that we tend to see an increase in influenza cases associated with those cooler, wetter winter months.
2: Thai police have charged a train driver over a crash of the weekend in central Bangkok, which killed 8 people and injured more than 30. A freight train collided with a bus at a rail crossing. Bangkok police say the driver has been charged with negligence causing death. The bus driver is also expected to be charged, but is receiving treatment and is unable to be questioned. In netball, the Adelaide Thunderbirds are at the top of the Super Netball ladder with 4 rounds to go. The T-Birds held off the Melbourne Mavericks for a 4-point win at the Adelaide Entertainment Centre. In the AFL, Fremantle, West Coast and St Kilda all notched wins to wrap up round 10. Clint Wheeldon has more.
7: The Kremlins...
8: It was a former Essendon rookie who did much of the damage on the scoreboard for the Dockers. Pat Voss, unwanted by the Bombers, booted 5 goals for Freo to see the Dockers stay in second spot on the ladder. The Eagles won their 3rd game of the season, defeating GWS by 17 points in Perth. Harley Reid had a career-high 33 disposals to go with 10 clearances, 8 tackles and 2 goals as the home side prevailed by 17 points. While at the Docklands, the Saints downed the Tigers by 36 points. Clint Wheeldon, ABC Sport, Perth.
2: West Ham's hopes of avoiding relegation from soccer's English Premier League have taken a massive hit after a 3-1 loss to Newcastle. The defeat means that a win or draw for Tottenham away to Chelsea on Wednesday morning will guarantee Spurs survival in the Premier League and send West Ham to the Championship along with Wolves and Burnley. Manchester United continued its excellent form in the second half of the season with a 3-2 home win over Nottingham Forest. South Australia's weather: Renmark morning fog, then mostly sunny 20. Mount Gambier morning fog with a possible shower 18. Port Lincoln partly cloudy 20. Port Pirie morning fog with a possible shower also 20. Adelaide a shower or 2, a top of 19 degrees. It's currently 11. Tomorrow, showers easing, 19. Wednesday, a shower or 2, also 19. Thursday, mostly sunny, 20. Friday, mostly sunny, 20. Saturday, a possible shower, 19. And Sunday, a shower or 2, also a top of 19 degrees. ABC News.
1: Good morning and welcome to Radio National Breakfast. I'm Sally Sara, coming to you from Ngunnawal Country in Canberra and acknowledging other custodians. Coming up, the Coalition is pitching big cuts to the immigration intake in its budget response. I'll speak to the Australian Meat Industry Council about how important migrant labour is to Australia's food supply chains. And later, the budget sell continues from the government. Environment Minister Murray Watt will be my guest after 7:30. The text line is open for you, 0418 226 576, or you can send a message on ABC Listen. The weather for the capital cities today. If you are in Perth this morning, you'll have a partly cloudy day and a top of 23. Darwin is expecting a shower or two and 31. Brisbane, rain for you and 22 degrees. Sydney, rain increasing and 23. In Canberra today,

0: We'll examine what more needs to be done to keep the state's live music culture thriving and sustainable. Adele Robinson is the co-founder and chair of the Australian Festivals Association and the managing director at music event promoter Fuzzy Operations, and she's appearing at today's inquiry. Adele, welcome to Breakfast.
1: Good morning. How are you?
0: How's the sector travelling, Adele?
1: Look, I think we're in a very, very different place to where we were the last time there was a parliamentary inquiry about music. There's been a lot of work that's been done to prioritise live music and let promoters, artists and the public know that New South Wales values live music. But, you know, nothing's ever finished. So today's about recognising what's been done, but what else needs to be done.
0: What's worked particularly well in the past 2 years, do you think?
1: There's lots of things. So there's been the establishment of Sound New South Wales. There's been the 24-hour economy commissioner and his office, which has been fantastic in pulling through lots of regulatory reforms. There's been all the vibrancy reforms, which you mentioned, including extending the trading hours and trying to cut red tape. There's been a lot of work done in the kind of back end, really kind of practical solutions to make watching live music, going and seeing live music and performing live music easier and more cost effective.
0: There can be a lot of challenges and competing views. What's it been like trying to recalibrate the balance here?
1: Yeah, I think it's true, and I think that there are a lot of things that need to be taken into consideration. Obviously, music can affect a lot of people in a lot of different ways, but I think that sitting in the industry post-COVID, it was noted that young people in particular, they need to be going out and connecting in an IRL experience, and that's something that needs to be prioritised from a mental health perspective for youth. And I think that all of these reforms have really gone a long way to help that.
0: You're listening to Radio National Breakfast. I'm speaking with Adele Robinson, co-founder and chair of the Australian Festivals Association. We've seen a number of not-so-great headlines for festivals falling over in various parts of the country, things like insurance and other issues as well. Has there been much of a turnaround there, Adele?
1: Yeah, look, I think it's a slow road to recovery. I think that festivals it's one space where the rising costs and it being an industry where the break-even profit has always been quite high, that really hasn't come down post-COVID. So there still needs to be a fair bit of work in that space. Having said that, there are a lot of festivals that have had like real amazing growth. So Laneway Festival, for example, has had its best 2 years the last 2 years. So it's like any industries, there's ups and downs, but there are a lot of things that can be done to, in particular, help establish younger promoters coming through and newer festivals getting established.
0: What does all this mean for the pathway for Australian acts? You know, back in the especially 70s and 80s, there was such a strong pathway from garages to pubs all the way through to bigger venues and recording as well. A lot of that's changed. Some acts are doing well by releasing music through social media and other platforms and bypassing the record labels. How does it all sit now, Adele?
1: Yeah, it is different, and I think, you know, that's the thing that's really important to keep in mind with all these reforms. It is a whole ecosystem. So, you know, the nightclubs and the small venues that are showcasing live music, they are a real feeder for, you know, bigger festivals like the ones that I run. So ensuring that those live experiences can still happen is what is one of our priorities with what we're going to be talking about today with the new reforms that need to happen.
0: What's the message you're going to deliver to the inquiry?
1: There's a couple of different ones. So I think the main thing is, you know, probably about 5 years ago, New South Wales was one of the hardest places to produce live music events in Australia. I think we're probably in the best place we are now, but we don't want to go back to that. So we can't go, okay, we've done all this work, we don't need to do anything more. It needs to continue. I think in particular with festivals, there are issues to still address with policing and regulatory inconsistency across festivals and live music. And then also looking at how we can reduce insurance and compliance burdens, which do make it really, really hard to produce large events.
0: Adele, good to talk to you this morning. Thank you very much.
1: No problem. Thank you.
0: Adele Robbins.

0: Davidson is the co-founder and chair of the Australian Festivals Association and managing director at music event promotions company Fuzzy Operations. She'll be giving evidence at an inquiry in New South Wales today. It's coming up to 18 to 7.
1: Hi, I'm Melissa Clark. On AM After 7, the Industry Minister Tim Ayres joins me to discuss the Australian Made program to convince us to buy local products, saying it could create thousands of jobs.
0: In a few minutes, Mr. Warwick Hadfield will be here to bring you up to date on sport. But first, Luke is back for a look at the news. And Luke, let's return to the Ebola outbreak in the Democratic Republic of Congo and Uganda, which we're covering this morning. What's the latest?
2: So, Sally, the World Health Organization has declared this outbreak as a outbreak, a public health emergency of international concern. The times when we've heard this declaration used recently over the last decades, it's been used for Mpox, then coronavirus, before that Zika and Ebola. But the World Health Organization is saying that this outbreak doesn't meet the criteria of a pandemic emergency, and that is important to know. The UN Health Agency is so far saying that 80 people have died. There are 246 suspected cases that have been detected in eastern Congo. There have also been two deaths in neighbouring Uganda. There was people that have travelled from the DRC. There are more cases that also appear not to be connected. Dr. Peter Piot from the London School of Hygiene and Tropical Medicine spoke to CNN overnight about why this could be a real challenge, mainly for the region at this stage.
3: I'm quite worried for the region, not for the rest of the world, but for the region, because it has the potential for a larger outbreak for many reasons. One, it's probably that this has been going on for quite a while. As you know, 80 deaths, including four healthcare workers. That doesn't happen, overnight, probably since March. Secondly, as you mentioned, there are two cases in Kampala. They're not connected. So we are in a difficult situation.
2: Now, the other difficulties are that, according to the World Health Organization, the current strain of Ebola is caused by the Bundibugyo virus, which there aren't any approved drugs or vaccines yet. The WHO, though, is currently recommending against border closures and travel restrictions, but that could change, Sally. So we will keep across this throughout the program. And then later on, after 7:30, we will be hearing from Honorary Professor Jane Holton, a pretty familiar voice during the coverage of the pandemic a few years back. She's the chair of the Coalition for Epidemic Preparedness.
0: And Luke, turning to other news, US President Donald Trump is back home after a landmark visit to China. So how has Taiwan emerged from this summit?
2: So, Sally, Donald Trump was meeting with Xi Jinping in Beijing, and as we discussed last week, the major talking points were Tehran, trade and Taiwan. So, just quickly, how do all sides actually view the issue of Taiwan? The US has long said it doesn't support Taiwanese independence, but it has this decades-old Taiwan Relations Act that means it has to continue selling arms to Taiwan so that it can maintain its own levels of self-defense. And past presidents have all said that they would protect Taiwan if under attack from China. On the other hand, Taiwan says it's committed to the status quo. It's calling that Taiwan's sovereignty, and it does that without formally declaring independence. And then we've got the comments from Chinese President Xi Jinping. He's previously said that China's reunification with Taiwan is a key objective, and he's indicated military force could be used to achieve that. So the question is whether the US position has shifted in the last few days, because on the weekend, Donald Trump sat down with Fox News, and he said that Taiwan, you know, was a real dominant feature of discussions with Xi Jinping. They talked about it for a whole night. And he said that the question of independence was really front of mind for the Chinese leader.
4: It's always been his most important thing from the day I knew him. With me, I don't think they'll do anything when I'm here. When I'm not here, I think they might. I'm not sure that they do anything if it remained as is. But they have somebody there now that wants to go independent. They figure they have the United States behind them.
5: Has the policy changed at all?
4: No, nothing's changed. I will say this. I'm not looking to have somebody go independent and, you know, we're supposed to travel 9,500 miles to fight a war. I'm not looking for that. I want them to cool down. I want China to cool down.
2: Now, that is being read a little bit like Washington blaming Taipei as well as Beijing for the tension across the strait. It's also being seen as a bit of a shot at the Taiwanese president, Lai Ching-te. He has put out a statement overnight on social media saying that Taiwan will not provoke or escalate conflict, but also that it will not relinquish its national sovereignty. And he's also asking the US to stick by a major

0: arms deal, Sally. Donald Trump saying that that sale is one he is still considering, almost dangling it over Taiwan. So I'll get into that dynamic a little later on in the program, and also what's going on with this Ebola situation.
1: There is plenty to keep you busy this morning, Luke. Thank you for that, Luke Sidham Dundon. It's coming up to 13 minutes to 7. Now it's time for some sport with Warwick Hadfield. Warwick, good morning.
2: Good morning, Sally.
1: In rugby league, Latrell Mitchell unavailable for the first men's State of Origin game. What's happened?
2: Well, Sally, this fellow, of course, is the talismanic rugby league equivalent of Abigail, or Cher, or Pele. Just one name needed. In fact, to fit that name into a column on the front page of the Sydney Rugby League news sheet this morning, it's been shortened just to Trell. And everyone still knows who calamitous Rowan Moore is out of the first men's State of Origin game for New South Wales. And Trell, if we might be informal too, made the decision himself because of a bulging disc in his back, meaning the New South Wales coach Laurie Daly and his confreres had to meet long into the night to find a new centre to partner Stephen Crichton. Official confirmation of that in around 45 minutes. But this being rugby league and State of Origin, the leaks and the people unauthorised to speak, they're everywhere. Katoni Staggs' name on the whisperer's lips, even though he has been suspended for a fortnight. And the whispers out of Brisbane have grown into a roar. Reece Walsh dropped, Kalen Ponga to be fullback, and to be halfback and make his mate against mate debut, the latest member of Ipswich Grammar's sporting alumni, Sam Walker. In fact, he comes from that alumni, I guess you can call it that, of that amazing sporting nursery of a city. You think alongside Sam Walker and Shane Watson, two world-class athletes, Ashley Barty and Gout Gout. The reasons, they say, the people of Ipswich just love hard work. Now, it's now moot if Tanner Boyd might have got one of the halfback spots for Queensland. He sustained what is suspected to be the full-blown season ending ACL injury when the New Zealand Warriors belted Brisbane yesterday. So both squads to be announced in the next few hours. Then it's off into camp before the first game in Sydney on May the 27th. And, of course, the hype meter will now permanently be in the red, the blue and the maroon. And every niggle, every wince and every perceived slight to be brandished on the back pages and the front pages in two states, Sally.
1: Warwick, in surfing, Molly Picklum and Jack Robinson advance at the pro surfing event Across the Ditch.
2: Yeah, look, it was ragged surf. Picklum won her way through to the quarterfinals, along with Tyler Wright, a name from a different time, and another name from a different time, Stephanie Gilmore. She's already been eliminated. In the men's event, Jack Robinson won the contest of the event so far, beating the Olympic gold medalist Cowley Vast, despite the Frenchman posting a score of 9. And just now, because, of course, New Zealand's a couple of hours ahead of the east coast of Australia, the fellas are back in the water right now. Robinson getting ready to take on Miguel Pupo, as they say in surfing. It's on, and it's on again after the 8 o'clock news for me. AFL, A-League football, both the men's and the women's results, and some netball too, Sally.
1: Warwick, I reckon I'd have some of those wetsuit booties on this time of year surfing in New Zealand, and the head cover as well, I reckon.
2: Mm. Yeah, I think it's a bit like that over there. But anyway, let's hope they get some good surf today.
1: Should be great. Warwick, thank you for that. We'll talk to you after 8.
2: Good on you, Sally.
1: It's 10 minutes to 7. Well, as the federal opposition ratchets up debate on immigration, agricultural producers are warning that Australia's food supply could be threatened by any sharp cut to the overseas intake. The Joint Standing Committee on Migration heard late last week that migrant workers not only plug crucial labour gaps, they add to overall job security.
3: We are so short in our skills that we're not taking away from our local workforce. They are genuinely additive and they do bring cultural and social perspectives to our local community and create fostering tolerance and understanding of what's happening elsewhere in the world.
1: That's Tasmanian dairy farmer Michelle Lawrence speaking to the committee last week. Well, Tim Ryan is the CEO of the Australian Meat Industry Council and joins me now. Tim, good morning.
4: Good morning. Thanks for having me.
1: How important is the migrant workforce for your industry right now?
4: It's currently very important, has been for a number of years. We employ a large number of Australian workers, but about one-third on average of the employment in our industry is made up from an overseas migrant labour program.
1: And where do those people come from mostly, Tim?
4: We bring in people from all around the world, and that really reflects the skills available, but a large number from the Pacific through the PALM program, as well as skilled labour through many Southeast Asian countries, as well as North Asia.
1: And Tim, even bringing those workers in, are some parts of your industry still dealing with regular shortfalls?
4: Absolutely. And there's different, I suppose, dynamics in regions across Australia. A lot of the pressures that we face kind of depend on factors outside our control, such as the seasons and the weather, and that drives the supply chain, but also how exposed you are to, say, global forces, whether you're exported or domestic. But certainly there are gaps. But the other challenge that we face is just the system of managing and processing visas is particularly frustrating. For instance, some of our members have been waiting up for 12 months for a visa to be processed with no real visibility of why it's being held up. So if you're trying to plan a business and look forward and prepare for the future, when you've got this increasing risky environment, it's extremely challenging when you're kind of stuck in the mud thanks to our visa programs.
1: What can the processing times be like for some of those visas, and how much of a cost is it for businesses having someone just staying on that to get these workers in?
4: Yeah, so firstly, any business will always look locally to find a person. You always want to support local jobs, and it's ultimately far cheaper. You're only going overseas as a matter of last resort. So it is more expensive, and it's also more time consuming. So like I said, you could be waiting up for 12 months. Some of our members are reporting for a visa to be processed. Sometimes they're quicker, but generally all processing times are well in excess of government set time frames.
1: What's your message to government on that issue in particular?
4: So in the inquiry, and we've also been participating in a review of the Meat Industry Labour Agreement, which sets out our skills labour program, we're really seeking far more outcomes-based and a focus on efficiency through these reviews. They're heavily prescriptive, and there's some arbitrary classifications that we set ourselves that make matching people with jobs through these programs difficult. But it also really inhibits our ability to drive a productivity agenda. An industry of our size wants to meaningfully contribute to Australia's productivity. But when you can't rely on our visa programs to manage your workforce, it becomes particularly challenging and really stymies investment.
1: Why is it proving difficult to continually attract local workers? Is there a sense that migrant workers are taking on the jobs that locals don't want to do?
4: No, it's not, I suppose, migrant labour taking it away from domestic workers. It's really a gap in the domestic workforce to begin with. There's many challenges. There's a lot of competition from other industries. Many of our rural towns, which were the backbone of the workforce in many blocks of in rural abattoirs, those workforces have kind of drifted to more metro areas, particularly younger people. So there's broader long-term, population challenges that we face. But also we saw major disruption through COVID with, people leaving employment and seeking jobs elsewhere through some change. And since then, we've really seen a much higher dependence on these migrant labour programs.
1: If you get local labour, is it difficult to retain that, to get people to keep showing up?
4: Yes, but there's many employers out there that have great relationships with their local communities and successfully have a really thriving workforce. Every business, I suppose, is different.
1: On Radio National Breakfast, I'm speaking with Tim Ryan from the Australian Meat Industry Council about the importance of migrant workers in the industry. Can industries like meat processing be viable without access to skilled migrants?
4: Absolutely not. In many instances, if you took skilled migrant labour out of the picture, it would fundamentally undermine the business viability. So in many ways, having that ability to tap overseas workers also shores up the job security of the domestic workforce as well. The two are very much complementary. The other challenge that we face and need for overseas workers is trying to manage the more risky global environment as well as what's a pretty unpredictable

0: predictable environment, weather environment in Australia. If you look at the latest forecasts from the BOM, there's a pretty high risk of a severe drought in Australia. If that happens, we'll see a lot higher turnoff of livestock. If we can't access and rely on the ability to bring people in from overseas to match that increasing turnoff on the horizon, it's going to create bottlenecks up and down the supply chain.
1: You've provided seven recommendations to the inquiry. One of those is benchmarking Australia's migration settings against international best practice for agri-food sectors. What would that look like for Australia, Tim?
0: First and foremost, I think it's really about looking at how we can have a more outcomes-based structure. A lot of the roles that we can bring in through, say, under the meat industry labour agreement are highly restrictive to certain skills and certain functions in a business. If you go into a particularly modern abattoir these days, there's far more robotics, there's far more technology built into that business, and it's very sophisticated. So some of our traditional way of looking at skills doesn't necessarily accommodate what we need in the future, and particularly different people and functions we'll need in businesses. That said, we are seeing a far greater investment in domestic skills through our tertiary system to accommodate those future business needs, but definitely we also still need our skilled migrant labour programs to reflect that future need.
1: Is there enough housing for these workers?
0: No. And that's the other major challenge that we've seen. Many businesses are now having to be landlords, which they never wanted to be, just to ensure that there's some level of housing that they can attract people into particularly rural and remote areas.
1: Tim, thank you very much for joining me this morning.
0: Thank you.
1: Tim Ryan is the CEO of the Australian Meat Industry Council, and the Joint Standing Committee on Migration late last week was hearing evidence from many in those industries about the situation and the need for migrant labour in some sectors. Well, coming up on AM, the dangers of spearfishing highlighted as a Perth man dies in a fatal shark attack off Rottnest Island, and after 7:30...
2: The region where it is happening is highly volatile, with the humanitarian situation going on and the population moving around from South Sudan to Uganda.
1: A public health emergency has been declared in the Democratic Republic of Congo and Uganda after an outbreak of Ebola kills at least 80 people. All this happening particularly around the area of Bunia in the east of the Democratic Republic of Congo. It's got one of the largest UN peacekeeping presences in the world. So as you were hearing in that soundbite, a lot of movement of people and concerns about this spreading much further into Uganda and South Sudan. You'll hear much more about that. Stay tuned to Radio National Breakfast, news time, 7 o'clock.

0: Adelaide University students opposing plans to move graduation ceremonies away from the historic Bonython Hall. Companies continuing to pay higher prices for certain steel products as problems at Whyalla continue, and flu cases unusually low for this time of year, but expected to rise in the coming weeks. Good morning, Matt Coleman in Adelaide with ABC News. Adelaide University students say they're devastated that graduations will no longer be held at the historic Bonython Hall. Since the 1930s, the heritage-listed hall has been the venue for all University of Adelaide graduations, but it's now merged with the University of SA. Graduation ceremonies will now be held at Pridham Hall, which was part of the former UniSA City West campus. Student Ilya Aitman says students were not consulted about the change and have started a petition opposing it.
1: Because it's something we walk past every day, we look forward to being in that space, being in a building that signifies the heritage and the history of our university.
0: Adelaide University's Vice-Chancellor and President, Professor Nicola Phillips, says she understands why graduating at Bonython Hall is important for many students. She says that Pridham Hall was chosen because it can host more guests and that the university will be looking at how all buildings on campus can be used for future ceremonies.
2: We're just looking at that at the moment. There are all sorts of options, so I won't speculate just at the moment. But we will also be engaging with our

0: students about what they would want to see. And that's a really important part of the conversation that we want to have with them. So what we signal to them is that we're looking at the options at the moment. That was always the intention. We've been doing that for some time now.
1: Several hundred people gathered at Possum Park yesterday for a Ghana ceremony to mourn trees felled in the Adelaide parklands. As part of the $45 million redevelopment of the North Adelaide golf course, nearly 600 trees are set to be felled. The government says 1,700 replacement trees will be planted. Ghana woman Jeanette Miller says the community is hurting.
2: We had this as a community event, but we've sort of incorporated our healing now because a lot of us are upset, not just the Ghana mob, but a lot of wider community are upset and about what they've seen last week.
1: The state government says it's completed the tree removals for the golf course upgrade. It says the possum population has also been carefully mapped and new possum boxes have been installed. The state opposition says there's been a 1.9% drop in new loan commitments for first home buyers in SA over the last year. The Bureau of Statistics says there were 35 fewer loans to the cohort in March compared to the same time last year. The Liberals' Josh Teague wants to see intense incentives for first home buyers expanded to new and existing dwellings.
3: What the figures are showing us is that this is a policy failure, and state Labor has now got to start changing its ways and acting in the interests of would-be first home buyers in this state.
1: The Housing Minister Nick Champion says the government has schemes which benefit first home buyers moving into new builds.
4: Last year we saw a record number of homes completed in South Australia. That's good for rents, it's good for prices, it's good for opportunity, it's good for development, it's good for jobs. And that's the only statistic that really matters.
1: The state government has raised the maximum building heights at the Southwark Grounds housing development at the former West End Brewery site. They've gone from 8 to 14. The government says the change could increase the number of dwellings from 1,300 to about 1,700. Companies are continuing to pay higher prices for certain steel products as problems at the Whyalla Steelworks blast furnace continue. The furnace has been offline since early April. Steel distribution business Infrabuild normally sources 30% of its raw steel from Whyalla. It says it's now being sourced from alternative suppliers at short notice. SA Health says flu cases are unusually low for this time of year. Cases were abnormally high at the beginning of the year due to an intense influenza season in 2025. They've since dropped significantly. SA Health's Noel Lally says it's not unusual to see a year with a high number of cases, followed by one with many fewer. However, he says cases will rise in the coming weeks.
5: Looking at the data that we've collected over many, many years, is that we tend to see an increase in influenza cases associated with those cooler, wetter winter months.
1: There are calls for helium to be added back to the federal government's critical minerals list. About a third of the world's supply has been cut, Alison Brainley reports.
6: About one third of global helium supplies have been taken out by Iranian missile strikes on Qatar's Ras Laffan gas plant in March. Helium is used to manufacture microchips and semiconductors and is an essential coolant in MRI machines. Engineer Dr. Arup George says helium is a byproduct of liquid natural gas, and adding helium to the critical minerals list would give Australian gas companies incentives to extract it.
7: This is something that Australia can do at scale because it has the resources.
6: The federal government says it's working with industry to monitor potential supply chain disruptions.
1: The US President Donald Trump has issued another warning to Iran to agree to a permanent end to the war there, Nick Palmer reports.
8: On several Iranian state television channels, presenters brandished rifles, with one appearing to shoot a flag of the United Arab Emirates live on air. It comes as an Iranian Defense Ministry spokesperson says its forces are fully prepared to confront any new potential attack. Peace negotiations to permanently end the Iran war have seemingly hit an impasse, with Washington rejecting Tehran's most recent counteroffer. Taking to social media, President Trump has warned time is ticking for Iran and that they better get moving fast. Meanwhile, Mr. Trump is said to have had a phone call with Israeli Prime Minister Benjamin Netanyahu, also deeply immersed in the regional conflict.
1: Health officials in Gaza say the latest round of Israeli strikes have killed at least 8 Palestinians. Israel has stepped up its attacks in Gaza. Israel's Prime Minister Benjamin Netanyahu has confirmed a senior Hamas military commander was killed on Friday. Mr. Netanyahu says that Israel is effectively in control of about 60% of Gaza.
8: We are tightening our grip on Hamas. We know exactly what our mission is, and our mission is one thing: to ensure that Gaza no longer poses a threat to Israel. And that is exactly the mission we are carrying out.
1: Ukraine has launched another lethal drone strike in Russia, killing at least four people, with its president threatening more to come. Here's Europe correspondent Elias Kluwer.
9: Russian state media says Ukraine launched its biggest attack in a year, claiming hundreds of drones were deployed in an attack on Moscow. Four people were killed in the aerial strike that Ukraine's president Volodymyr Zelensky said was entirely justified. The attack was in response to a Russian drone and missile strike on Kyiv, where 24 people were killed. The escalation in aerial warfare comes after a short-lived ceasefire ended earlier last week. Analysts say Russian advances in eastern Ukraine are stalling, but Kyiv's allies believe the Kremlin still has no interest in peace.
1: Thai police have charged a train driver over a crash of the weekend in central Bangkok, which killed eight people and injured more than 30. A freight train collided with a bus at a rail crossing. Bangkok police say the driver has been charged with negligence causing death. The bus driver is also expected to be charged, but is receiving treatment and is unable to be questioned. To sport in netball, the Adelaide Thunderbirds are at the top of the Super Netball ladder with four rounds to go. The T-Birds held off the Melbourne Mavericks for a four-point win at the Adelaide Entertainment Centre. With the rest of the sport, Daniel Garb.
10: Australian Cam Smith is in the mix for his second major golf title. Smith was at 5-under late in the final round of the PGA Championship in Pennsylvania, just a shot off the lead held by Germany's Matty Schmidt. There are 10 players, including Rory McIlroy, John Rahm and Xander Schauffele, all within two shots of the lead, with the majority of their back nine still to play. The West Coast Eagles have sprung a major surprise in the AFL, defeating the GWS Giants by 17 points at home for just their third win of the season. Harley Reid inspired the Eagles with 33 disposals and two goals. Earlier, St Kilda eased to a 36-point win over bottom of the table Richmond at Docklands, while Fremantle registered a club record equaling ninth straight win with a 43-point drubbing of lowly Essendon at the MCG. And West Ham's hopes of avoiding relegation from the English Premier League have taken a massive hit after a 3-1 loss to Newcastle. The defeat means that a win or draw for Tottenham away to Chelsea on Wednesday morning will guarantee Spurs survival in the Premier League and send West Ham to the Championship.
1: The main stories again. Adelaide University students say they're devastated that graduation ceremonies will no longer be held at the historic Bonython Hall. Companies are continuing to pay higher prices for certain steel products as problems at the Whyalla Steelworks blast furnace continue. And SA Health says flu cases are unusually low for this time of year, but is warning cases will rise in the coming weeks. South Australia's weather: Renmark morning fog, then mostly sunny 20. Mount Gambier morning fog with a possible shower 18. Port Lincoln partly cloudy 20. Port Pirie morning fog, a possible shower 20. Adelaide a shower or two, a top of 19 degrees, currently 10. Tomorrow showers easing, 19. ABC News.
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12: Good morning. Welcome to AM. I'm Melissa Clark in Canberra, coming to you from Ngunnawal country and acknowledging other custodians. The federal government's overhaul of tax laws is aimed at helping younger Australians get into the housing market. But share market investors, particularly younger ones, say scrapping the 50% capital gains tax discount will unfairly affect them. Treasurer Jim Chalmers insists the new system will remove distortions in the market and make it fairer. Catherine Gregory reports.
13: Close to retirement, 74-year-old Perth professor Craig Ewens-Carter is thinking about his financial future. But he's actually happy with the federal government's changes to taxation on selling assets like property and shares.
14: I felt that it was too generous, and I was really keen that they go back to the old formula.
13: While Mr. Carter might be broadly supportive, he does feel the scrapping of a 50% discount in capital gains tax could have an impact on his savings.
14: What they've also done is to say, OK, but we're going to set a minimum tax rate of 30%, and that's to stop people like me taking their investments into retirement and then being, you know, almost not paying any tax, you know, because you've got no income.
13: But share market investors like 44-year-old Fee in northern New South Wales are worried about the tax changes.
15: The tax CGT changes have really put a spanner in the works.
13: Fee had a small financial windfall from working in a startup, which she invested in shares. But now, as a low-income earner and student without property, those investments are her only financial plan.
15: I will reconsider how I invest my money. I'm already considering taking it out of the stock market.
13: Treasurer Jim Chalmers says the changes are all about creating a fairer system for people like Fee.
16: We're trying to remove the distortion by applying a fairer and more neutral treatment to capital gains. Removing this distortion will help people make decisions based on economic outcomes rather than tax outcomes.
13: She disagrees.
15: I think it actually hurts younger people and low-income earners more than anyone.
13: Rachel Waterhouse, the CEO of the Australian Shareholders Association, says many of her members are surprised and confused.
17: The younger investors, a lot of them use ETFs and shares to save for their home deposit, and so therefore the tax impact will mean that they won't save as much wealth for their first home.
13: In layman's terms, the changes will mean that investors with lower capital gains relative to inflation will pay less tax, while those with larger gains above inflation will pay more. But Ms. Waterhouse explains most people will be in the latter category.
17: I think there are unintended consequences of this policy that may not have been thought through. But as far as a lot of the modelling we have done, it will show that people will pay more tax.
13: But independent economist Saul Eslake says most shareholders will be better off with the changes. Why? He points out that in recent decades, investors haven't made gains much greater than inflation. So, therefore, the tax should be minimal going forward.
18: It just so happens that over the period since the capital gains tax regime was changed in 1999, share prices have increased on average by about 4% per annum, which is only a little above 1 percentage point higher than the rate of inflation. So actually, shareholders on average would have been better off, that is, they would have paid less in capital gains tax, had the capital gains tax regime remained as it was up to 1999 and had not been changed.
19: Independent economist Saul Eslake ending Catherine Gregory's report. A Perth man who was killed in a weekend shark attack near Rottnest Island is being remembered as an avid fisherman who loved the ocean. The 38-year-old was spearfishing with a group of friends when he was bitten on his lower legs. Isabel Masali reports.
20: As Shireen Mataboni tries to process her husband's death, she's released a statement saying he was fiercely loyal, endlessly generous, and the kind of man who would give you the shirt off his back. Stephen Mataboni was a father of two, a friend to many, a loved member of his community, and a shark attack victim.
21: Shark bites are inherently very rare and quite unpredictable in nature.
20: That's Madeline Riley, a researcher from the Southern Shark Ecology Group at Flinders University, who's also worked on the Australian Shark Incident Database. She says this latest attack is part of a concerning trend. The 38-year-old was about a kilometre off the WA holiday island of Rottnest when he was attacked. He was spearfishing with friends.
21: Since the 2000s specifically, we're seeing more bites on spearfishers, but the long answer to that is that since that time, since about the 2000s roughly, we've had more access to things like wetsuits. So that means that we can just spend more time in the water, in the shark's environment. And sports like spearfishing are also becoming more popular. So more people are doing it. And prior to that time, reporting was also quite different.
20: She explains the activity brings a level of risk as there may be bleeding or wounded fish nearby, and typically it's done in deeper waters.
21: There has actually been a study in WA showing that shark bite risk is higher the further you are offshore. But that doesn't mean that you can't get bitten close to shore as well.
20: The Australian Underwater Federation, which represents underwater sports, has also noticed an increase in shark interactions off WA's coast. It speculates feeding patterns and global warming may be behind it. Dr. Vanessa Perotta is a marine scientist at Macquarie University.
0: We are living in a time where the ocean is changing. That might mean there's changes in ocean temperatures, currents, where prey move. This may also be indicative of other animals' movements, such as sharks or even whales. And so this means that what we traditionally knew about the ocean may be a little different. This, in some cases, may bring with it more occurrence of certain species like sharks or a distribution change to where we would traditionally see animals at different times of the year.
20: Dr. Perotta

0: reminds people shark attacks are quite rare.
1: For many people, they love their blue backyard. And the reality is people spearfish every single day and there's not an interaction, fortunately, like what we've just seen. And so it is important to remember that these interactions are quite rare.
0: But Madeline Riley adds in the last 15 years, there's been a boom in different mitigation measures, such as shark deterrents that emit electrical pulses and bite-proof wetsuits.
2: And they're being tested on big sharks, like white sharks. So we're not talking about little sharks here. We're talking about those big, potentially dangerous ones. And the science is showing that they're actually quite effective in reducing damage from shark bites. And these wetsuits aim to reduce injury and blood loss so somebody can get to medical help in time.
3: Flinders University researcher Madeline Riley, ending that report by Isabel Masali. You're listening to AM, where it's 17 past 7. The green and gold Australian-made logo has been promoting locally made goods for 40 years now. On this anniversary, the federal government is again urging people to buy Australian-made, saying if households spent an extra $10 a week on Australian-made products, it would create around 10,000 extra jobs. The Minister for Industry and Innovation spoke to me a short time ago. Tim Ayres, thanks very much for joining AM this morning.
4: Oh, g'day, Mel. It's good to be on the show.
3: Now, it's Made in Australia Week and the government is spending up on an advertising campaign to encourage people to buy more locally made products. Is that a difficult message when, for many households, money's pretty tight right now and cheap products from overseas have never been easier to buy?
4: Oh, I think we're pushing on an open door here with Australians, reminding Australians that we've all got a responsibility to buy local. This is the 40th anniversary of Australian Made Week today. Down at the MCG, kicking a ball through the posts made from Australian aluminium. We've got an end-to-end supply chain of aluminium in Australia. There's lots of opportunities for Australians in all sorts of product lines to back local industry and back Australian jobs.
3: What sort of impact does buying locally made produce have on the economy more broadly? Obviously, cheaper imports for businesses can help them be more effective business operations, but what's the flow-on effect of buying more local produce?
4: Well, every time Australians buy local in the supermarket or in the shopping centre, you're backing jobs in our outer suburbs and in our industrial regions that really make a difference for our economy. Of course, we're a trade-exposed economy. Australia, one out of every four of our jobs is an export-related job, but we back the strength of the Australian economy and back Australian manufacturing every time we make that choice to buy Australian made.
3: The federal government is certainly investing in heavy industry and making sure that is made locally. The federal and Tasmanian governments have been keeping the lights on at the Liberty Bell Bay manganese smelter while administrators try and secure a buyer. How is that process going?
4: Well, you're right that the Albanese government has been backing foundational heavy industry around Australia to make sure that we've got that capability. It's important for economic resilience. It makes Australia stronger. In areas like central Queensland or Mount Isa or in South Australia at Whyalla, we are an unashamedly pro-manufacturing government. We're working with the administrator at Liberty Bell Bay and with the Tasmanian government to make sure that we maximise the chances there of a successful sale. This is an important business in northeast Tasmania. We're doing what we can here in very challenging circumstances, backing those workers there, around 200 of them have had a pretty torrid time, and the administrator to put this company in the best possible position in very challenging circumstances.
3: You've had to put in place two short-term packages to keep those workers connected to the facility while this is being worked out. Are you close to having something finalised?
4: Well, we're making progress in very challenging circumstances with an uncertain outcome. But this is the right thing to do for 200 workers who are let down by the previous owner of that facility. It was the responsibility of the previous owner to properly capitalise this business, and it's been severely damaged by the previous owner. The administrator's working through those issues. It should be a very strong business. And that's why we've taken the extraordinary step together with the Rockcliffe government to provide support for this administration to get the maximum possible chances of a good outcome for Bell Bay and northeast Tasmania. It's a really important local story. It's a great industrial capability, and it's been put into some very challenging circumstances through no fault of their own.
3: Tim Ayres, thanks very much for speaking with AM this morning.
4: Thanks, Mel.
3: And Tim Ayres is the Minister for Industry and Innovation. And coming up after 7:30 on Radio National Breakfast, Sally Sara is going to speak to Murray Watt, the Minister for the Environment and Water. And she'll also speak to Dave Sharma, who is the Shadow Assistant Minister for Citizenship and Multicultural Affairs. The World Health Organization has declared a global health emergency over an outbreak of Ebola cases in southern Africa. There have been 80 suspected deaths, 8 laboratory confirmed cases, and close to 250 suspected cases in the Democratic Republic of the Congo near the border with Uganda. The UN Health Agency has called it a public health emergency of international concern and will be convening a committee to coordinate a regional response to the outbreak. Kathleen O'Connor reports.
5: In the Democratic Republic of the Congo, close to the border of Uganda, distressed residents watch on as emergency services arrive at the local hospital with more sick people after an outbreak of the deadly Ebola virus across the region. Ebola is highly contagious and can be contracted through bodily fluids such as vomit, blood or semen. The disease is rare, but severe and often fatal. The World Health Organization has declared a global health emergency of international concern. The WHO's Director General, Tedros Adhanom Ghebreyesus.
6: Today, I have released $500,000 from WHO's contingency fund for emergencies to immediately support the response.
5: The UN Health Agency has reported at least 80 deaths, 8 confirmed cases and 246 suspected cases. But local authorities say there could be many more. The World Health Organization says it was aware of around a dozen cases in early May and has spread rapidly. The strain is of particular concern to health experts. Dr. Jean Kaseya is the Director General of Africa Centres for Disease Control and Prevention.
7: Ebola has so many strains. What is known mostly is what we call the Zaire strain, that is killing so many people. And the case fatality rate is more than 70-80% if there is no support. Fortunately, we have medicines and vaccines for the Zaire strain. But the second one, the Sudan strain and the Bundibug we are talking about, we don't have vaccine, we don't have medicine.
5: Dr. Eric Fiegelding is an epidemiologist and chair of public health at the New England Complex Systems Institute.
8: This outbreak is much larger than we think. Of the 80 deaths, 4 were actually among healthcare workers. So this has spread to multiple regions, but it's the widespread nature of the spread and seemingly uncontrolled because a lot of the regions, they have very high positivity. They test and they have more than 50-60% positive. And they know that because the positivity is so high with just a few limited tests, that they're probably missing a lot of cases. Seemingly, we've lost control of this outbreak. And that's why WHO has declared the public health emergency of international concern.
5: They're not closing borders just yet. How concerned should the international community be at this point?
8: I think it should be like a 6 or 7 out of 10 concerned. It is not COVID level concern yet because Ebola does transmit slower. It's not the same in terms of respiratory transmission, but Ebola is, you know, much more deadlier given it's a hemorrhagic fever.
5: However, Dr. Eric Fiegelding says the likelihood of the Ebola virus spreading out of Africa is slim.
8: I don't think it necessarily will reach Australia, Europe, or the US readily yet. And if it does, probably it would get caught and noticed very early because this is one of those strains that's very symptomatic. But of course, asymptomatic spread transmission is what we're oftentimes most concerned about, because during COVID, it was asymptomatic spread that allowed the virus to spread well beyond its limits. I don't think that we've seen that yet. It's not a situation like a cruise ship with passengers flying or already have flown home to all corners of the globe yet. So this virus hasn't gone global, but it's definitely regional in that area. And we want to make sure it stays contained.
3: Epidemiologist Dr. Eric Fiegel-Ding, ending that report by Kathleen O'Connor. It's now more than 6 months since a ceasefire was announced in Gaza, and local authorities say thousands of Palestinians remain buried beneath the rubble of buildings destroyed by Israeli strikes. They're blaming Israeli authorities for refusing to allow heavy equipment in to help with the delicate cleanup effort. Continuing strikes by Israeli forces are also adding to the risk. Middle East correspondent Matthew Doran reports.
9: Lina Aljora makes regular trips back to the rubble of what was once her family home. It's a painful pilgrimage, but one she says is vital to pay respects to her relatives killed in the war.
10: Instead of visiting graves, I visit a home that is full of memories. A lot of beautiful things. All these beautiful things have turned into pain.
9: 28 members of her family were killed when Israeli bombs hit the building in February 2024. The 23-year-old is now the sole survivor, with many of the dead still underneath the concrete and metal of the building.
10: Each time I look at the house, I have regret, a pain. Why is it that I, after 2 years and 2 months, I have not succeeded in taking them out of the rubble?
9: In February, the United Nations estimated just 0.5% of the rubble in Gaza, after more than 2 years of war, had been removed from the strip. Gaza's Civil Defence Service estimates 8,000 Palestinians are buried beneath it. Brigadier General Raed Al-Dashan is the director of the service in the Gaza City district.
11: We received many calls from civilians to take up bodies that are trapped under the rubble. But with the lack of capabilities, including heavy machinery, prevented from entering from the other side, we are unable to retrieve the bodies from under the rubble.
9: The ABC asked the Israeli government for a response. None was provided. Israeli authorities have restricted supplies crossing into Gaza, which they believe have dual uses and could be taken by Hamas. With the buzzing of an Israeli surveillance drone overhead, 76-year-old Hamdi Malaka walks through the rubble in his neighbourhood.
12: My last memories are of us sitting together happy. We had an oven upstairs and everyone was baking.
9: In November 2023, just over a month into the war, he says two Israeli missiles came with no advance warning.
12: 70 people were killed and buried here. Even now we find some hair here and there, but we can't get anyone out. To all the free world we call, the dead deserve our respect.
9: This is Matthew Doran in Jerusalem, reporting for AM.
3: And that's all from AM this morning. I'm Melissa Clark. It's 7:30 and time to head back to Radio National Breakfast. Good morning, Sally Sarah.
13: Thank you, Mel, and good morning. This is Radio National Breakfast. Some of the top stories we're following for you this morning. The federal government's budget roadshow has begun. I'll be speaking with the Minister for Environment and Water, Murray Watt, shortly. You'll also be hearing from Liberal Senator Dave Sharma. And there's growing concern around the Ebola outbreak in Central Africa. After eight, I'll be speaking with Australian Professor Jane Holton. She chairs the Global Coalition for Epidemic Preparedness. She's currently attending meetings in Geneva. There's significant concern about this outbreak in Africa at the moment. So let's have a look at the weather for the major centres today. If you're in Sydney, rain will be increasing and you're expecting a top today of 23 degrees. Newcastle, rain increasing in 22. Same for Wollongong, rain increasing in 22 degrees. In Melbourne today, light shower or two and 17. Albury, Wodonga, some welcome rain, showers today and 18 degrees. Brisbane, rain and 22. Cairns, mostly sunny and 29. Townsville, mostly sunny and 29 also. In Perth today, partly cloudy and 23. Broome is expecting a shower or two and 29. Adelaide today, shower or two and 19. Hobart, a cloudy Monday for you and 16 degrees. Canberra, it's going to be a bit chilly today, rain increasing at the top of 15 degrees. Darwin today, a shower or two and 31. And in Alice Springs, a shower or two and 20 degrees. Now, Luke is back with the latest in the news. Luke, good morning.
14: Morning, Sally. The big story this morning, the emergency committee that is being convened by the World Health Organization to deal with this Ebola outbreak in the Democratic Republic of Congo and Uganda. The organization has reported at least 80 suspected deaths and around 250 suspected cases. The outbreak is being declared a public health emergency of international concern. It's a declaration that has been used a few times in the last decade. The head of the Africa Centers for Disease Control and Prevention, Dr. Jean Kasaya, says the West needs to pay attention and help work on solutions.
7: Currently, I'm on panic mode because people are dying. I don't have medicines. I don't have vaccine to support countries. This is the equity issue. Western countries, they don't understand that when Africa is affected, they are also at risk.
14: Shortly, as you mentioned, we'll hear details about the virus from Australia's own Professor Jane Holton, the chair of the non-profit Coalition for Epidemic Preparedness. Elsewhere, Taiwan's President Lai Ching-te has reiterated his country's sovereignty and desire to maintain the status quo with Beijing. It follows comments from US President Donald Trump suggesting President Lai was inclined to pursue formal independence from China and questioning if that was in Washington's interest. Senior Republicans have applauded the Taiwanese leader's comments. Here's House Speaker Mike Johnson on Fox News overnight.
15: I saw the statement from Taiwan. I thought that was a reasonable thing for the leader there to say. They've got to flex their muscle a little bit and declare again that they are an independent country and they must remain so. We have an interest in that. China cannot just go take over land, and we're going to stand strong and resolute by that.
14: To the Middle East, and US President Donald Trump has warned Iran that the clock is ticking and that there won't be anything left of them if they fail to agree to a permanent peace in the war. Negotiations appear to have hit an impasse, with the US rejecting the latest Iranian counterproposal. Meanwhile, the United Arab Emirates says a drone strike has caused a fire near its nuclear power station. Authorities say there's been no impact on radiological safety, but the UAE says it's a dangerous escalation. A really interesting story out of South Korea. The government in Seoul is considering using emergency powers to block a strike at its largest computer chip manufacturer, Samsung Electronics. The company's biggest union wants a larger cut of the profits generated by the AI boom. Samsung is the most profitable company in South Korea's history, and the industrial action could cause significant disruption to the economy. Prime Minister Kim Min-suk says the government is working to prevent that.
16: The government will have no choice but to pursue all possible options, including emergency arbitration.
14: And then later today, a New South Wales parliamentary inquiry into the state of the live music industry will begin. The national peak body representing festival promoters and suppliers will appear as part of the first tranche of public hearings. Organisation chair and co-founder Adele Robinson says that despite meaningful progress over the last decade, the industry remains fragile.
17: It's a slow road to recovery. I think that festivals it's one space where the rising costs and it being an industry where the break-even profit has always been quite high, that really hasn't come down post-COVID. So there still needs to be a fair bit of work in that space.
14: Sally, more of Adele Robinson's interview with us on The Breakfast Wrap later today, 11:30 on Radio National and a little bit earlier on the ABC Listen app.
13: Thanks, Luke. 25 to 8. Well, as you're hearing this morning, there have been at least 80 deaths reported in the Democratic Republic of Congo after an outbreak of Ebola. Earlier, I spoke with Professor Jane Holton, chair of the Coalition for Epidemic Preparedness. She's currently in Geneva attending meetings. She explained what the Bundibugyo strain of Ebola is and how it complicates the health response to the outbreak.
18: So Ebola, I think people have heard of it. They probably don't know exactly what it is. But basically it's a nasty hemorrhagic fever and it can be caused by a number of different types of this particular virus in this group. Now, we do have vaccines and that's really important for the most common of these. Sadly, this particular variant, we do not have an approved vaccine. And that, of course, means it's difficult to control in the first place because of infection control. But then if you don't have a vaccine, and that, of course, is what everyone is now scrambling to do, to try and see if we can develop something, but also that we can do something about treatments.
13: Why isn't there a vaccine for this particular strain? Is it less common?
18: It is much less common. There's only been a couple of outbreaks that people are aware of, and it's probably important to know that Ebola was really only first documented a matter of some years ago in the Democratic Republic of the Congo. And also the Zaire variety is the very common version, and that's the version that we have the vaccine for. So no, it hasn't been

0: It's a Professor Jane Holton there, the Chair of the Coalition for Epidemic Preparedness. She's currently at the World Health Assembly in Geneva. It's being attended by many world health leaders. You'll hear more of that interview after 8. It's 23 to 8. Well, to federal politics, and both the major parties are continuing to make the case for their respective proposals for tax reform after last week's budget. Treasurer Jim Chalmers says he thinks people will focus on the substance of what the government is trying to do by making changes to capital gains tax and negative gearing. Murray Watt is the Federal Minister for Environment and Water and joins me this morning. Murray Watt, welcome back to Breakfast.
1: Hi, Sally. Good to be with you.
0: Firstly, we've heard this morning about growing concern about this outbreak of Ebola in the Democratic Republic of Congo, also in Uganda. How concerned is the federal government and will Australia play any role here?
1: Yeah, well, that story's obviously just broken overnight, Sally, so I can't say I've got a full briefing for you to disclose, but I'm sure that our health officials will be working with other countries in terms of the response to this. I think we've seen previously around the world outbreaks of Ebola have been of great concern to the world. So as I say, I'm sure that some of our officials in the health department would be working with their international counterparts about this as well.
0: Minister, if we're returning to federal politics, this morning's news poll shows that 47% of those surveyed thought that the federal budget last week was a bad budget. That puts it in rare company with the infamous budgets of 2014 and 1993. Did you expect that kind of reaction?
1: Well, we didn't design these budget measures, Sally, so that we could get some sort of short-term hit in the polls. We didn't expect to get a bounce in the polls. What we're doing it to do to achieve is to boost the number of young Australians who can get a foothold in the housing market. As you would have seen in the budget last week, we expect that the measures we've undertaken will allow 75,000 more Australians to buy a home. So that's in addition to those who would be buying it anyway. I think the reality is that despite the government's efforts to invest in supply, and they have been huge, we still are seeing too many young Australians in particular unable to enter the housing market, and more needed to be achieved. As I say, we didn't expect to get a boost in the polls out of this. We did it to boost the number of young Australians getting a foothold in the housing market, and that's what we think that we will achieve.
0: The polling also showed 60% of people thought it would either make no difference to housing or actually make the situation worse. Was it a mistake to sell these tax changes as housing policies when Treasury's own modelling suggests a minimal effect on the housing market?
1: Well, I don't believe that it is a minimal effect on the housing market to allow 75,000 more Australians in addition to those. Over a decade. But, I mean, that's a lot of people who otherwise would be unable to enter the housing market. I mean, I don't think that anyone listening to the program this morning would seriously think that the current situation can continue. As I say, we've invested about and are investing about $47 billion in housing supply. We have done everything we can to get more houses built, but that on its own hasn't been enough. So we could either sit back and allow the current situation to continue with too many Australians locked out of the housing market, especially younger Australians, or we could take some difficult decisions. Now, of course, it's our job to get out there and explain these decisions. And, you know, I'm still finding there's a lot of people who haven't heard that, for example, negative gearing that's already occurred is grandfathered, so people can continue the arrangements they've got in place already. And, of course, people will still be able to negatively gear new builds so that they're not only building their own wealth, but they're adding to the country's wealth as well. So that's the job we've got ahead of us over the next few weeks and months, is to explain these changes and demonstrate that they will allow more young Australians to get into the housing market when they've been shut out for far too long.
0: How much do you think the broken promise on these tax changes will hurt the government?
1: Well, I mean, what we've said in the weeks leading up to the budget and, of course, over the last week is that if we change our position, we've got an obligation to explain that. And again, if we think about the alternative, Sally, it's that we just leave things in place as they are, seeing more and more young Australians in particular shut out of the market, rents continuing to spiral, and greater inequality in our society. And that's not what a Labor government is about. A Labor government is about making sure that we do have a more equal situation for younger Australians, older Australians. I mean, I've seen some people try to make this a sort of a division between generations. Parents and grandparents want to see their kids and their grandkids be able to get a house. It's something that I was able to achieve in my early 30s. I want to make sure that my kids can achieve that as well. And if that means us changing our position and then explaining why we've done that, then that's what we've got to do.
0: On a separate issue, can you explain the government's thinking behind significant cuts in the budget to the National Pest and Weed Control programs when the cost of getting biosecurity wrong can be huge for industry?
1: Yeah, well, I guess I reject the argument that some are making that we've made these savage cuts. When I was the Agriculture Minister, we significantly increased biosecurity funding, and that has been maintained and improved upon by Julie Collins now as the Agriculture Minister. In my portfolio of environment, we've managed in a difficult budget to extend funding for what's known as the Saving Native Species Program for the next 2 years, and a substantial part of that investment goes towards removing invasive species, pests and weeds that are doing great damage to our environment. So as I say, even though it's been a difficult budget where we've had to find savings in my portfolio and other portfolios, we have continued significant funding towards that effort going forward.
0: Just finally, the government is trying to accelerate the construction of new homes by fast-tracking environmental approvals. Since the environmental law overhaul passed Parliament last year, has there been an increase in the number of homes approved?
1: Yes, I'm pleased to say there has, Sally. I'm not sure if you remember, but when we had the Treasurer's Roundtable last year, we made a commitment to fast-track 26,000 housing approval applications that were in the system and had been jammed. We've already been able to clear 20,000 of those, and we expect to get to the full 26,000 by July. So that's what we've been able to achieve even under the existing EPBC laws. And of course, those reforms that we passed at the end of last year, badly needed by the country, will speed up those processes even further, while of course maintaining strong environmental protections as well.
0: Murray Watt, thank you for joining me this morning.
1: No worries. Thanks, Sally.
0: Murray Watt is the Federal Minister for Environment and Water. Well, staying with federal politics and turning to the opposition, last week the Coalition proposed slashing Australia's immigration intake to align with housing construction rates and blocking any non-citizens from collecting welfare payments. Dave Sharma is the Shadow Assistant Minister for Citizenship and Multicultural Affairs and Shadow Assistant Minister for International Development and the Indo-Pacific.

0: Pacific. Dave Sharma, welcome back to Breakfast.
1: Good to join you.
0: Dave Sharma, the government has accused opposition leader Angus Taylor of using, quote, a typical One Nation playbook to try to divide Australians. How different are the coalition and One Nation immigration policies?
1: Well, look, they're quite different. I wouldn't pretend to be a student of One Nation's policy, Sally, but the policies we've put forward are what we believe are in the nation's interest, and that is to make sure that when we bring people to Australia, there's enough housing to accommodate them in a way that does not put pressure on the existing housing stock for people who are already here, to make sure that our immigration program is working in Australia's national interests.
0: Which categories are likely to be targeted for reductions in immigration? What's the coalition's thinking?
1: Look, we will be revealing details closer to the time, and I'm not responsible for this part of policy development myself, but I would say that we've made quite clear that we want it capped to the number of housing completions in the previous year, which would see a significant reduction on the amount. Now, we recognise that there's still an important role for skilled migration. We recognise that some skills, particularly in the construction sector, are in short supply and are not well represented in our skilled migration stream at the moment.
0: So has that maths been done at the moment and not announced, or the coalition's yet to figure out which categories it will target for cuts?
1: That work is underway, but we're 2 years away from an election. These are the sorts of details that we will reveal closer to the election, which will depend partly on, what's happening in the housing market at the time and what are the skills shortages or skills needs for the Australian economy at the time. Those are the sorts of parameters we'll need to take into account when we reveal the more detail of this policy.
0: So that will be closer to the election. So the coalition has announced this policy but hasn't crunched the numbers as yet. Would that be fair?
1: No, I don't think that's fair at all, Sally. But I think what we've said is, this is a budget reply speech where you expect important principles to be announced and important headline policy elements. That for policy.
0: But you've also got to know those principles are workable.
1: Well, yes, they are workable. I mean, I would just point out that for many years in Australia, the net overseas migration figure was closer to 200,000 per year. And that's the sort of ballpark figures that we're talking about here, right? Now, that worked in Australia for a number of years. It was achievable. It was feasible. There's no reason that similar programs or similar size migration programs will not work in the future. But as I said, we will reveal the details of that closer to the time.
0: Why should permanent residents who pay tax be excluded from welfare programs?
1: Look, I would say two things. Firstly, we want permanent residents who are eligible, and many are, to become citizens, because we think there is a distinction, and an important distinction of commitment and principle, between citizens and non-citizens. And secondly, and bluntly, we need to find a way to control government spending on welfare. I mean, government spending on programs like the NDIS, but also other government programs, has been growing far too quickly. And we think restricting access to some programs on the basis of citizenship or citizenship status is an appropriate way to help control that government spending.
0: Even those permanent residents who are demonstrating a commitment to Australia and want to become citizens, that process can take some time, sometimes over several years. What's the coalition's view on how those people should meet their needs during that time? For example, if there are emergencies that they have to deal with within their family?
1: Well, look, firstly, this policy will be prospective. That is, people who are already here as non-citizens and who are accessing certain government programs will continue to be able to access those programs. The policy would only take effect from the 1st of July 2028. So people, no one who is currently...
0: So for those people?
1: The people who arrive after July 2028 who will not be citizens, firstly, they will be made well aware of what they're able to access and what they're not able to access. Secondly, they will continue to be eligible for programs like Medicare, public schools, public hospitals. And then the final thing I'd say is many of these people now have to wait a number of years before they can access government welfare payments, even though they're not citizens. All we're saying now is, well, that is going to change. You won't be able to access, for instance, farm household allowance after 4 years of being a resident. You will need to wait to become a citizen. I think we're being upfront about that with prospective new citizens and arrivals, and it will encourage people to take out citizenship soon. I mean, in Australia, we have about 16 to 17% of our population are non-citizens. That is significantly higher than countries like Canada or the United Kingdom. We want more Australians who are living here to become citizens. I think that's good for our nation and ultimately

0: on taxation, Angus Taylor has also announced a plan to index tax brackets. Is it your understanding that this would be delivered in people's pay packets, like a regular tax cut, or would it be delivered at tax time as an offset?
1: Look, my understanding is that we would firstly index the lower two of the income tax thresholds, if you like, or brackets, and then in subsequent years, in later years, about 2 to 3 years later, we will index the higher income tax brackets. That will mean that the tax at which you're being assessed and your PAYG tax, as I understand it, will change to reflect that, because your employer will be assessing your taxation level on the basis of the thresholds that will have been indexed. You know, so they'll be told that they will be changing to this in the subsequent year to reflect inflation in the previous year. And so that will be seen in your pay packet week to week.
0: Dave Sharma, thank you very much for joining me this morning.
1: Thanks so much, Sally.
0: Dave Sharma, Liberal frontbencher. It's 10 minutes to 8 on Breakfast. Tom Crowley is political correspondent and joins me in the studio. Tom, there are a few questions about the Coalition's tax plans and its plans to deny non-citizens, including permanent residents, access to the welfare system. What did you make of Dave Sharma's response there?
2: Well, it's all a bit of a mess, really, on all three of the key things that Angus Taylor announced last Thursday in his budget reply. There are these questions. I mean, maybe starting just with the questions that you asked him there about the housing target and whether that work has been done. The work hasn't been done. That's pretty clear when you speak to the Liberals. In these portfolios behind the scenes, this policy was announced. They understand the vibe of what they want and the policy principle, but they haven't gotten to that point of having a fully costed policy, and they haven't quite worked out how in government they would calculate exactly when a housing target applies. Is it year to year? Is it 1 year into the next? A lot of those details and which visa programs they would apply to have not been sorted out. The same questions remain about some of those, the welfare programs for migrants. I've heard a few questions from inside the Liberal tent already about costings, whether some of the headlines that they're suggesting that 8% of welfare payments go to people who are non-citizens, whether that's quite correct and whether the cost that they imagine this will save is true, whether that's been seen by the PBO either, we don't know. And then this tax plan. So Dave Sharma there saying his understanding when the tax brackets are indexed is that they will come out in people's fortnightly pay packets. That's how tax cuts would normally work when you change the threshold. But over the weekend, that's not what the

0: not, they're entitled to say, this is where we want to go. But that question of preparedness and how quickly these policies were brought together, Anthony Albanese has been out over the weekend saying, well, when I was the opposition leader, I had all of my policies costed. How much does that detail matter to voters when the principles of the policy and the direction the coalition would like to go, I guess that remains to be seen. But there are quite a few gaps in this policy offering.
1: And earlier in this half hour, I spoke with Murray Watt, the Environment Minister. How nervous do you think the government is about the negative reception to the budget that we're seeing in some of these opinion polls out today?
0: I think they are suspending judgment, and probably so should we. Look, the reception was negative pretty clearly in these polls. I think it was about half of voters saying that it was a bad budget. That was the stat that you quoted to Murray Watt. Skepticism about what it will mean for the housing market, whether it will leave people better off, the majority saying no. And when you look back through history, it is really only that Abbott Hockey budget in 2014 and Paul Keating's LAW law budget in 93 that got a similar negative reaction this early on. There's a lot to go, though, and a lot of people who are still undecided about what they think. As Murray Watt was suggesting there, perhaps a lot of people who still don't quite understand what was in the budget. Now, that gives Labor an opportunity to make the case for its tax cuts, but it also gives plenty of opportunity for the negative case to be made. We're already seeing when it comes to the treatment of shares, there's a lot of confusion and negativity there. Questions about whether this is a death tax because it does apply in some way to future discretionary testamentary trusts. I won't bore you with all the gory details of that, but the words death tax are always raised when trust taxation comes up. So there will be lots of these curly questions for the government to answer. Will they start negotiating things with the Greens or with stakeholder groups, the tech sector and startups really unhappy about how this applies to them? Will the government start chopping and changing its policy? The budget is by no means the end of the tax conversation. There's so much more to figure out over the next few weeks. And I think it's only once all of that dust has settled that we'll know how voters really assess this.
1: Thanks, Tom. Tom Crowley, 5 to 8.
2: Hello there, it's Hamish McDonald.
3: And I'm Geraldine Doogue. And
2: coming up on this episode of Global Roaming,
3: the fifth in our Indonesia Rising series.
2: On this episode, Indonesia has managed to do something Australia

0: first home and younger buyers. But there's a group of young Australians who've been using a strategy called rent vesting to get onto the property ladder. They're now kind of being caught in the crossfire.
1: They are. And so before I go any further, let me just explain what rent vesting is. Obviously, it's the smashing together of two words, which is renting and investing all at the same time. Rent vesting is where an investor of some description will buy a property in an area but will be renting and living in another area. Now, what we found with most of that is that it's actually younger Australians that are taking this up, living in the much, much more expensive areas of the cities, but are buying an apartment, townhouse, property outside of that area that they can then invest in to build deposits, to actually have the ability one day in the future, in their view, to actually buy homes in the areas that they want to live. And if you look at what they were doing, most of them were using it as a way of basically having a chance to get in to the property ladder. The only way they saw forward was to do this sort of strategy of rent vesting, where they could buy in a place they unfortunately didn't want to live, but know they could buy, but live and rent in an area where they need to be for their work.
0: For listeners who haven't heard the term, why have so many young Australians turned to it?
1: So they've turned to it probably because, as they point out, and I want to actually quote some of the ones that are out there saying it, the reason they do it is that they have no other chance of getting into the market. We know that is exactly why the government is going down the changes to negative gearing, the changes to capital gains tax, to try, in inverted commas, you know, level the playing field. But the way to them to get ahead, to actually, you know, get the growth that, you know, previous generations have got, they have jumped on this rent vesting idea, which is, again, building their wealth, building their savings through actually having some form of asset that they can use. And again, they were using negative gearing to make sure that they could lower their taxation to save faster for the deposit they wanted to, but also to make sure that they could therefore have the ability that most generations had before, which is, you know, you don't end up having your family home off the bat, as they openly point out. They need to actually build over time and to keep up in the very expensive markets, particularly like Brisbane, Perth and Sydney. This is the only way forward, they see it.
0: Rent vesting only accounts for about 5% of first home buyers. So is it really a big deal, or is it a niche problem that's getting more attention than we may expect?
1: Yeah, look, you're right. There's only 5% of investors that do this. Again, what is disproportionately done inside that 5% is the age of them. So the majority of those 5%ers are between the ages of 20 and 35. So it's around about 35 to 40%, depending on which sort of independent group you want to look at, are actually this group. So it does probably matter from the point of view that, again, the whole concept of what's changed from last Tuesday is that group of people, the younger generation that is trying to get into the property market. They are the ones that are doing this strategy, and they are the ones that clearly are looking at the changes going, well, now I can't do it. And there are plenty of stories of, you know, 25 to 30-year-olds that were ready to go this year that now can't take advantage of it.
0: Evan, thank you. Evan Lucas, business and economics correspondent with us this week. After the news, you'll hear from former Federal Health Department Secretary Professor Jane Holton. She's currently in Geneva with the Coalition for Epidemic Preparedness, watching this growing Ebola outbreak in Central Africa. She's amongst many of those health leaders at the moment. She'll be talking more about that. And on Changing Australia today, Bikers for Blood, you'll meet the man delivering vital medical supplies around the country with a team of volunteers who are ready to step in. All that ahead for you this morning on Radio National Breakfast. Stay tuned. News time now. It's 8 o'clock.

0: ABC News with Matt Coleman. Adelaide University students say they're devastated that graduations will no longer be held at the historic Bonython Hall. Since the 1930s, the heritage-listed hall has been the venue for all University of Adelaide graduations, but now it's merged with the University of SA. Graduation ceremonies are now being held at Pridham Hall, which was part of the former UniSA City West campus. Student Ilya Aidman says students were not consulted about the change and have started a petition opposing it.
1: Because it's something we walk past every day, we look forward to being in that space, being in a building that signifies the heritage and the history of our university.
0: Adelaide University's Vice-Chancellor and President, Professor Nicola Phillips, says she understands why graduating at Bonython Hall is important for many students.

0: students. She says Pridham Hall was chosen because it can host more guests and that the university will be looking at how all buildings on campus can be used for future ceremonies.
1: We're just looking at that at the moment. There are all sorts of options, so I won't speculate just at the moment. But we will also be engaging with our students about what they would want to see. And that's a really important part of the conversation that we want to have with them. So what we signal to them is that we're looking at the options at the moment. That was always the intention. We've been doing that for some time now.
0: The state government has raised the maximum building heights at the Southwark Grounds housing development at the former West End Brewery site. They've gone from 8 to 14. The government says the change could increase the number of dwellings from 1,300 to about 1,700. SA Health says flu cases are unusually low for this time of year. Cases were abnormally high at the beginning of the year due to an intense influenza season in 2025, but they've since dropped significantly. SA Health's Noel Ali says it's not unusual to see a year with a high number of cases, followed by one with many fewer. However, he says cases will rise in the coming weeks.
2: Looking at the data that we've collected over many, many years, is that we tend to see an increase in influenza cases associated with those cooler, wetter winter months.
0: The US President Donald Trump has issued another warning to Iran to agree to a permanent end to the war there, Nick Parmeter reports.
3: On several Iranian state television channels, presenters brandished rifles, with one appearing to shoot a flag of the United Arab Emirates live on air. It comes as an Iranian Defense Ministry spokesperson says its forces are fully prepared to confront any new potential attack. Peace negotiations to permanently end the Iran war have seemingly hit an impasse, with Washington rejecting Tehran's most recent counteroffer. Taking to social media, President Trump has warned time is ticking for Iran and that they better get moving fast. Meanwhile, Mr. Trump is said to have had a phone call with Israeli Prime Minister Benjamin Netanyahu, also deeply immersed in the regional conflict.
0: Health officials in Gaza say the latest round of Israeli strikes have killed at least 8 Palestinians. Israel has stepped up its attacks in Gaza. Israel's Prime Minister Benjamin Netanyahu has confirmed a senior Hamas military commander was killed on Friday. Mr. Netanyahu says Israel is effectively in control of about 60% of Gaza.
3: We are tightening our grip on Hamas. We know exactly what our mission is, and our mission is one thing: to ensure that Gaza no longer poses a threat to Israel. And that is exactly the mission we are carrying out.
0: Ukraine has launched another lethal drone strike in Russia, killing at least 4 people, with its president threatening more to come. Here's Europe correspondent Elias Kluwer.
4: Russian state media says Ukraine launched its biggest attack in a year, claiming hundreds of drones were deployed in an attack on Moscow. 4 people were killed.

0: on Kyiv, where 24 people were killed. The escalation in aerial warfare comes after a short-lived ceasefire ended earlier last week. Analysts say Russian advances in eastern Ukraine are stalling, but Kyiv's allies believe the Kremlin still has no interest in peace.
1: South Australia's weather: Renmark morning fog, then mostly sunny 20. Mount Gambier morning fog with a possible shower 18. Port Lincoln heading for a partly cloudy day with a top of 20. Port Pirie morning fog with a possible shower, also 20. Adelaide, a shower or two, a top of 19 degrees, currently 12. Tomorrow, showers easing, 19. Wednesday, a shower or two, 19. Thursday, mostly sunny, 20. Friday, mostly sunny, 20. Saturday, a possible shower, 19. ABC News.

0: Good morning and welcome back to Radio National Breakfast. I'm Sally Sara. Coming up, Australia has recorded its first death from diphtheria in almost a decade. I'll be speaking with John Boffa from the Central Australian Aboriginal Congress. And this morning on Changing Australia...
1: I started it as an excuse to have a ride. It's tapped into what I think is a basically a fairly generous sector of the community, and that's motorcycle riders.
0: Peter Davis has turned his love of hitting the road on a motorbike into a vital medical supply service. You'll find out more about his story shortly. The text line's open for you, 0418 226 576, or you can send a message via ABC Listen. In a few minutes, Warwick Hadfield will be back with sport. But first, the World Health Organization has declared an Ebola outbreak in the Democratic Republic of Congo a public health emergency of international concern. There have been around 250 suspected cases and 80 deaths reported in Congo's eastern Ituri province. The virus has also spread across the border into Uganda, where one man has died and another case has been confirmed in the capital, Kampala. Dr. Peter Pio from the London School of Hygiene and Tropical Medicine told CNN it's a real challenge for the region.
2: It's probably... that this has been going on for quite a while. As you know, 80 deaths, including four healthcare workers. That doesn't happen, overnight, probably since March. Secondly, we, as you mentioned, there are two cases in Kampala. They're not connected. So we are in a difficult situation.
0: That's Dr. Peter Pio there. Well, Jane Holton has previously led the Federal Health Department in Australia. She now chairs the Coalition for Epidemic Preparedness. She joined me a short time ago from Geneva. Jane Holton, welcome to Radio National Breakfast.
3: Morning, Sally.
0: How concerned are international health officials in Geneva about this Ebola outbreak?
3: They're pretty concerned. It looks like this outbreak has been underway for some period, probably two, maybe even a little bit more months. And the trouble with something like Ebola is once it gets away from you, it is really difficult to bring back under control. It's potentially in conflict zones, so people are very worried.
0: So we know that there's long been a significant UN presence in places like Bunia because of ongoing conflict. How much does it complicate response missions when security is not guaranteed?
3: It really does make life very difficult. If you think about something like this where isolation, managing infection, actually dealing with patients who are infected and also making sure that people are properly buried because there are going to be deaths, there already have been and there'll be more, those become increasingly important. And of course, if you've got a conflict, it's very hard to put those sorts of conditions in place.
0: Has there been much ongoing work in this part of the world in between outbreaks on Ebola? Because we know in previous outbreaks there have been issues with family members trying to break out their relatives from Ebola treatment centres, understanding of the illness, suspicion about foreign workers coming in, particularly in those high-level suits from head to toe. Has there been much work done to provide a bit of base of knowledge for local people as this response ramps up now?
3: So there's been a lot of work done across the African continent. In fact, I've just been talking to somebody from the Africa CDC, the Centre for Disease Control, about exactly these issues. Responses that are largely led by local governments and by institutions such as the Africa CDC, working in conjunction with CEPI, my organisation, but most importantly, the WHO, the World Health Organisation. That's really, really important because

0: No, it's very difficult. A bunch of people arrive in very odd-looking suits. The first thing you're going to do is be suspicious about them. And so that local leadership is fundamental. It's better than it was, but it's not where it needs to be.
1: And this particular strain that we're seeing at the moment is the Bundibugyo virus. How does that differ from the others, and does that have extra complications?
0: It certainly does. So Ebola, I think people have heard of it. They probably don't know exactly what it is. But basically, it's a nasty hemorrhagic fever, and it can be caused by a number of different types of this particular virus in this group. Now, we do have vaccines, and that's really important for the most common of these. Sadly, this particular variant, we do not have an approved vaccine. And that, of course, means it's difficult to control in the first place because of infection control. But then if you don't have a vaccine, and that, of course, is what everyone is now scrambling to do, to try and see if we can develop something, but also that we can do something about treatments.
1: Why isn't there a vaccine for this particular strain? Is it less common?
0: It is much less common. There's only been a couple of outbreaks that people are aware of, and it's probably important to know that Ebola was really only first documented a matter of some years ago in the Democratic Republic of the Congo. And also the Zaire variety is the very common version, and that's the version that we have the vaccine for. So no, it hasn't been the focus. People are working on it, let's be clear, but it hasn't been finalised, that work.
1: And generally, the average fatality rate for Ebola is about 50%. Is that correct?
0: Well, it can be much higher depending on the healthcare access that you get. So we've had everything from somewhere between 25% and 90% mortality. Good healthcare can help, supportive care, fluids, keeping people isolated. But, of course, not every community in a conflict zone is going to have access to that kind of care.
1: Jane, you were talking briefly earlier about some of the demographics and the geographical challenges here. We know the roads in some of these areas are terrible. They're only accessed often by motorbike or boat, which means particularly on motorbikes, people are holding on to each other in close proximity to get around. But in places like Uganda, there are some very good roads from the north down to places like Kampala. It's almost as if this thing is running on two speeds.
0: Yeah, and of course, people sharing bodily fluids, that can be in all sorts of different contexts. That is the way that this thing spreads. So it's not something that comes through the air. We all remember that from COVID. But in these sorts of environments, you can share those kinds of bodily fluids. And there are certain practices, particularly around funerals, that make that much more likely. Now, when transport is easy, as we know, the world is highly mobile. And that's why we don't know where this has gone yet, particularly in Africa. And that's why people are very worried about it.
1: And with things like motorbikes and then small boats on Lake Albert and so on, there's no manifests for this kind of transport.
0: No.
1: You don't know where people have gone.
0: No, these borders are really, really fluid, and people move across those borders all of the time. I've just been talking with an African health minister, and they think that there is probably an outbreak, something very, very close to one of their borders. And as he just said to me, well, basically, we don't know who's been in that community. We don't know who's come back to our community. So they're very worried about that.
1: And in some of those border areas, people identify more strongly along ethnic and tribal lines than they do by nationality. So people are crisscrossing backwards and forwards.
0: Constantly, for school, for family reasons, for work, for trade, etc. I mean, these borders are not the sorts of things that you or I would be used to going across the border from here to New Zealand, for example. These are literally places that people just come and go as they need.
1: So the WHO has declared this as a public health emergency of international concern, not a pandemic. Mm-hmm. What does this current declaration mean?
0: Well, what it means is that resources can be mobilised, and it says to everybody, this is really serious. And so the WHO is mobilised, all the relevant people. Again, I've just been talking with somebody about that. It also means that organisations across the globe are mobilising to see what they can do to help. And the thing I would say is different about this is the huge level of cooperation. Everyone's springing to action, trying not to duplicate each other, trying to be supportive, but trying to bring their own expertise to bear. But what this does is say very clearly to the world, we need your help. This is urgent. This is, I mean, people have already lost their lives, and this could get a lot worse.
1: Congo's deadliest outbreak was between 2018 and 2020. During that period, almost 2,300 people died. Are there concerns that this outbreak could reach similar levels if urgent action is not taken?
0: Yes, very much so. We don't know where it's gone. We also don't know who has died. The numbers that we're seeing at the moment are around 80. But of course, in communities, if people have already died, that they will not have been properly diagnosed. And then we don't know where it spread. And of course, this is what happened in that particular outbreak. This thing got away from people before they realised it was a problem. And that's the concern with this. So, yes, those death rates could be replicated or possibly even exceeded. People on the ground in DRC who are very experienced with this are saying they feel this is possibly as bad as that particular outbreak.
1: But they don't really have eyes on accurate numbers because they can't know at this stage, by the sounds of it.
0: Yes, precisely. And at the end of the day, you can't send people out with a clipboard to start counting at this particular point. What you have to do is try and put in place these public health arrangements, meantime mobilising the science, meantime working with the Africa CDC. Often you can only see the numbers as you look backwards. But what you have to do now is work on the response, and including whether we can get a potential candidate for a vaccine up and manufactured.
1: Jane Holton, good to talk to you from Geneva. Thank you very much for your time.
0: It's my pleasure.
1: Jane Holton, the chair of the Coalition for Epidemic Preparedness, currently at the World Health Assembly in Geneva, talking about this outbreak of Ebola in the Democratic Republic of Congo and some cases as well in Uganda. As you were hearing there, very difficult to get eyes on the scale of the issue. And somewhere like the Democratic Republic of Congo, they haven't had a population census in full since 1984. They've had a couple of attempts, but they've been derailed by civil war and political instability. So even knowing how many people there are in the Democratic Republic of Congo and in various cities, really difficult to do the numbers. It's 16 past eight. Now it's time for some more sport. Warwick Hadfield has returned. And Warwick, in football, another Trans-Tasman Grand Final, this time between Sydney FC and Auckland in the A-League men's competition.
2: Yeah, Sally, Sydney FC broke Novocastrian Hearts penalty shootouts, always do that, to claim one Grand Final place and to win weeks of celebrations and hopes in Newcastle of a double the Premier's plate and a Grand Final victory. It was won all after the first semi-final, and the second semi-final ended the same way, requiring the penalty shootout in which the Sky Blues goalkeeper Harrison Devenish Mears produced the heroics to save. So it's the Coves to play Auckland after the New Zealanders thrashed Adelaide 3-0 in their second semi-final. And in the Women's Trans-Tasman Grand Final, Melbourne City prevailed over Wellington to claim the double. That's the Premiers and the Grand Final winners. And they now fly to Asia in pursuit of a triple, winning the Asian Club Championships. They've got a semi-final there. So you'd have to think not too much champagne and celebration after Saturday night's results, Sally.
1: And in the AFL, if you keep on believing, it'll happen. at last, a win for the West Coast Eagles, Warwick.
2: The Eagles had lost their last six games, but with GWS already weakened by injury and, of course, having to travel, Harley Reid, he lived up to his number one draft pick, rest standing, and this growing reputation he has for absolute arrogance. Anyway, with his help, they avoided a seventh loss and put some belief back into this once dominant club's future. Elsewhere, St Kilda easily accounted for Richmond, another side beset with injury. Well, Fremantle, well, we call it this, Fremantle had the bye against the increasingly unwatchable Essendon, the smallest bomber crowd since COVID at the MCG. Yeah, little wonder the AFL has taken primetime television off the Bombers. And you'd have to think, given what happened with Carlton, who did the Voltaire thing last week, perhaps that's back on the agenda at Tullamarine. The coach, Brad Scott, was very, very unhappy with his players, but perhaps his players might be unhappy with him. Now, to the latter, as we almost must do on Monday this year, if only to please a certain presenter of ABC Radio National's breakfast program, the Swans ahead of the Dockers on percentages, followed by Geelong ahead on percentages of the Gold Coast, Melbourne and Hawthorn, Brisbane, Adelaide there and thereabouts. And we note Collingwood, with a big week ahead of it, is now in 11th place. Of course, this is the big week to celebrate Scott Pendlebury's record-breaking 433rd game. Here goes past Brent Harvey. And this morning in the Herald Sun, and as you've been involved in newspapers as long as I have, you know that the Herald Sun will always use a Collingwood story to get good sales. Scott Pendlebury has revealed at the age of 38, he still wants to play on next year. So whoever gets to break his record Collingwood is going to be a very old player when and ever that happens, Sally.
1: Half his luck if all the hips and knees and everything else are doing what they should do at 38. Now, in netball, the Adelaide Thunderbirds, well, this is a good session this morning. The Adelaide Thunderbirds are on top of the ladder after the Melbourne Vixens, their first loss of the season.

0: They've had an amazing season, the Vixens, so far.
1: Always thinking of you, Sally. Look, it was due to come sooner or later, I guess, a loss. And it came against the Sunshine Coast Lightning, which means the Thunderbirds, who beat the Mavericks over the weekend and have the better percentage now on top of the ladder. And the Mavericks' loss means the Sunshine Coast might still sneak into the top four. The two teams actually playing each other this weekend. And just quickly, Laurie Daly, the New South Wales coach. Now, we'd expected him to announce his side at 7:30 Australian Eastern Time. He's now delayed that until 8:30. He's probably still out there looking for a replacement for Latrell, Sally.
0: Is your phone on, Warwick?
1: Yeah, it is.
0: Good. Warwick, thank you so much for that.
1: Good on you, Sally.
0: That's Warwick Hadfield there. So coming up to 20 past eight.
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3: 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Her new book, How to Date Like a Dangerous Woman. 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
0: Well, it's time now for Changing Australia. And the first time that Peter Davis climbed on a motorbike, he was 13 years old, helping his mate muster sheep in Western Australia. And pretty much straight away, Peter was hooked. Decades later, he realised that he could use his love of motorbiking to help others. And Blood Bikes Australia was born. The volunteer group has become a last resort service that transports vital items for free between hospitals and other facilities. Those items include blood, corneas for transplant and urgent pathology samples. And I'm very pleased to say that Peter Davis is my guest today on Changing Australia. G'day, Peter. Welcome.
4: G'day, Sally. Thank you very much.
0: Can you remember that first ride on a motorbike as a young 13-year-old lad?
4: Yes, I remember it very well. It was extremely exciting for me, a city boy in the middle of the bush, basically not off the train to Corpy, and then not long onto a 125 Suzuki two-stroke.
0: I was going to ask you, because a lot of kids would be getting around on XR75s and RM80s at that time, but you had a bit of power there at the beginning.
4: Yeah, but I was always a pretty big lad anyway, so that was a bit of a... It didn't have that much power, but it got along okay, and we had a ball.
0: In a previous life, Peter, you were a cartographer mapping some of Australia's outback, but you didn't end up getting your licence until many years later, and it's your pride and joy. What kind of bike have you got now?
4: I've got a Honda Shadow, which is, I always jokingly call it an old man's bike. It's a tourer. I love it. I bought it when I first got my licence about 20 years ago, and I've done 173,000 on it now. A sizable chunk of that's been doing blood bike stuff. Yeah, it's great.
0: So how did blood bikes come about here in Australia? Because there's some similar groups in other parts of the world, Peter.
4: Yeah, it's not all that romantic, really. What happens is my wife doesn't like to ride and doesn't like to be a pillion, and so it became a very individual thing, riding the bike. And whereas my wife had no problem with me going out, you know, you sort of feel like it's a very individual, almost a selfish thing. So, and a mate of mine in Scotland was doing Blood Bikes Australia. So I thought, well, that's a good excuse to go for a ride. So, so I started looking into what was needed in Australia, looking at the current career situation and so forth and so on. And anyway, I got a friend of mine worked for the Mater here in Brisbane, and she put me on to Deb Hornsby, who looked after Mater pathology, and Deb got it straight away, this whole idea of being a last resort. The fact that, you know, the courier system for medical couriers in Australia is actually very, very good and quite sophisticated. But where the system falls down is those last resort things where a test needs to be done, or perhaps someone has to underestimate the amount of blood required for an operation. These last resort things, and you can't pull a courier, a trained medical courier, out of the air, out of thin air. So, and that particularly became very evident during COVID, which sort of hit about 6 to 8 months after I started in 2019.
0: So how does it actually work then? You've got a series of volunteers and then messages or requests get sent out if there's no other way to get something moving pretty quickly, Peter?
4: Yeah, well, you know, it's almost a cliche now to say there's an app for that. And one of my...

0: volunteers from Geelong. She is an amazingly talented software engineer, and so we worked together to develop a series of things that operate like apps. They're actually better than apps because they link directly to the web. So what happens is that the healthcare provider has a link where they can see within a 200-kilometre radius all the available volunteers and where they are at that moment. Every volunteer has their own individual link which they log into, and they can make themselves available or not available. So if they make themselves available, they'll become visible to the healthcare provider. The healthcare provider, when they need something done urgently and they don't have one of their normal couriers in place, they look at their link, see who's available, touch the little icon, that person's name and telephone number comes up, they ring them, just to confirm that they are actually available, and then they enter the details of that job directly onto the system, which goes directly to that volunteer's own personal hub. Mm. And that's the way it works. So we have scheduled jobs as well where we help out where there isn't a courier service. Mm. And those available jobs are also seen on the volunteers portal, and then he or she can take it.
1: Mm-hmm. How rewarding is this for your volunteers when they get that message and they're able to help out to deliver, whether it's blood, biopsies, stem cells, corneas, all sorts of things, or paperwork very, very quickly? What do they say to you about what that's like
0: for
1: them?
0: It's fantastic. From their point of view, I mean, we all love to ride. That's the common denominator. And then to be able to ride and help people out is like a huge bonus. And from time to time, you know, you have some special cases that occur, and that always touches your heart a little bit and makes you understand the value of the service that you've done. But, you know, it's a bit weird because, you know, we're the only selfish volunteers, you know. I mean, we all look forward to getting on the bike and going for a ride. So,
1: What can it mean, especially in regional areas, Peter, where they might not have access to couriers and so on? Have there been some cases? What sort of reaction have you and your volunteers got from nurses and other professionals when your riders have been able to jump in and help?
0: Well, you know, we're all pretty sort of modest sort of people. I mean, we always emphasise we are riding because we love to ride, you know. There's been some very amazing fortuitous situations that have occurred. One particularly happened at the Mildura Hospital. They had inadvertently run out of anti-venene, which is a situation that they don't want to happen. And just, you know, anywhere happens by accident. Anyway, they had arranged to pick up some anti-venene from the hospital in Melbourne and take it to the airport, and then it got taken to the airport and was delivered to the Mildura Hospital. So it was more of an insurance type situation, you know, just in case. But they actually got in contact with us the next day, and they said that a young fella had come in with a snake bite that afternoon and used the antivenin. And so you think, wow, that was good planning, but to be able to help like that is fantastic. Mm. And, you know, there's lots of little ways. Like recently we transported some breast milk from a mum who'd had a difficult birth, but the baby, she'd gone home and the baby was still at the mother's. And so she was expressing breast milk, but she still wasn't 100% herself. So we picked up the breast milk and took it to the hospital so the baby had her own mum's breast milk. You know, there's, you know, stories like that all the time. You know, it's really cool. It's an amazing thing to be part of it.
1: Mm. You're listening to Changing Australia. My guest

0: yesterday is Peter Davis, who founded the group called Blood Bikes. Peter, I know from what you're saying that you absolutely love to ride, but you're not a big fan of committee meetings and things like that. So this is actually, you've created this model in Australia that you're not a charity. The riders kind of look after themselves and pay their own fuel, and that's their contribution. Is that how it kind of works?
1: Exactly right. It took me ages to sort of define it because I had the advantage of being the first person. I really had no expectations, but I thought, oh, there might be other people who would like to do it. Now we've got 400 volunteers Australia wide. But I'm not a fan of committees. And when I say that, it's not committee for committee's sakes. It's just that so often you see charities and that get so caught up in themselves that they forget really what they're all about. And so I had the advantage to be able to design a system that sort of suited me. I saw the opportunity to be able to design a system that didn't require a management structure per se. So what I did was I devised a rider agreement, which every rider must agree to in writing. And that covers, you know, licensing, insurance, code of conduct, uniform, and then also the qualifications. There is a nationally recognised qualification called Certificate in Blood Transport, which you can do online. You do some study through videos, so forth, and then do. And so that's a requirement. So it took me ages to figure out how to define this system because we're not a charity. I don't have a bank account. We don't have. Every volunteer is their own volunteer. So eventually I figured out the best way to describe it is we're the world's first volunteer franchise because in essence that's what it is. Every volunteer is like their own blood bike group, if you like. And we have regional coordinators that are communication hubs in regional sense because it's a very individual thing, you know. Most of the time it's just one person on a bike taking something from A to B. But the regional coordinators allow to create a bit of a community. And we actually had to devise a collective noun for blood bikers because there wasn't one. The collective noun for a stationary set of blood bikers is a clot of blood bikers.
0: I actually thought you might say that.
1: And if we're moving, it's a hemoglobin of blood bikers.
0: Of course it is.
1: And we took a vote on it. So it was all very democratic.
0: It's wonderful. And just finally, Peter, what's it been like for the reputation of those who ride with this kind of service? And also, has it contributed to other bikers as well? Because sometimes people, despite the situation, they can come off. They're accidents that can be a reality.
1: Yeah. From the point of view of our volunteers, it's a lovely feel good thing to be able to do. And of course, one of the things that we're very careful to emphasise is that we're not an emergency service, so we all take that little bit extra care while we're riding, and especially when we're riding on the job, to make sure that we minimise the opportunity for something untoward to happen. But you know, yes, it can happen. But in funny sort of, we had one of our volunteers was just doing his induction the other day, and he was just getting on his bike and just toppled too far, and he was stationary and just fell over. But he fell over on his shoulder and broke his collarbone. So, but these things can happen. We're very fortunate that we've got some amazing human beings as our volunteers, And we and the flow still comes of people interested in. But we get inquiries about four or five a week about people that would like to volunteer.
0: Such a good, simple idea. Peter, it's been lovely to have you on this morning. Take care out there on the roads to your clots and hemoglobins who are doing this fantastic work. Thank you very much.
1: Thank you, Sally. Thanks for having an interest in it.
0: That's Peter Davis there, the founder of Blood Bikes Australia. Some text messages I've got to share with you. One says, Blood Bikes, I'm a doctor, years in public hospitals. These guys are bloody legends. Sorry for the pun, it says. Blood Bikes, so good to hear a bloke talking like this about something that is giving a contribution to our society. Two more quick ones. Thanks for the interview with Peter. What a champion. I love this section of breakfast. Some good news to start the day. That's from Jan in Central Victoria. And a final message. One says, my brother-in-law rides with Blood Bikes in the UK. He loves it. He now trains new riders in bike safety procedures. It's 25 to 9. Now, Luke is back for a look at the news. And, Luke, New South Wales police have charged almost 1,000 people during a four-day crackdown on domestic violence.
2: Sally, this is a really significant operation that's played out over 4 days. From Wednesday to Saturday last week, more than 900 people arrested over the course of that operation. Police say they laid over 2,000 charges in total. They seized nearly 100 firearms. Some of the details of these arrests that our colleagues, ABC colleagues, have been reporting on this morning are pretty extraordinary. In one case in the Hunter Valley, a 41-year-old man was allegedly found hiding behind a dresser in a man-made hole. He was later charged with various stalking, assault and break and enter offences. Officers have also identified nearly 400 AVO breaches from more than 14,000 checks. So there'll be more details on this operation across the ABC today. And if listening to those stories, if that raises any issues for you, you can get help by calling the National Sexual Assault, Domestic and Family Violence Counselling Service. That is on 1800 RESPECT, which is 1-800-737-732.

0: do it.
1: Yeah, what's your hinge point?
0: Well, I'm not going to say that, but I may do it, I may not do it. I'm holding that in abeyance, and it depends on China. It depends. It's a very good negotiating chip for us, frankly.
2: Interesting there to hear the U.S. president say this arms deal depends on China. There are various Trump administration officials out this morning defending the president's comments and trying to clarify that there is no change to American policy on Taiwan. But then, Sally, you've also got some senior Republicans like Mike Johnson saying that this sale should still happen and welcoming the response from the Taiwanese president that is urging the United States to ensure this deal goes through for the sake of regional peace and security. So we'll have to see what plays out with this situation.
3: Luke, thank you. Luke Sydenham, Dundon, 22 to 9. We've had quite a bit of coverage on Ebola this morning, but closer to home, Australia has recorded its first death from diphtheria in almost a decade. It comes months after the Northern Territory and WA declared outbreaks of the disease. More than 160 cases have been recorded nationally in 2026. That's the highest number since the National Notifiable Disease Surveillance System began in 1991. John Boffa is Chief Medical Officer for Public Health at the Central Australian Aboriginal Congress and joins me now. John, welcome to breakfast this morning.
4: Good morning, Sally.
3: What do we know about this death from diphtheria?
4: Well, look, you know, we know that diphtheria is a potentially life-threatening illness, and unfortunately, it is causing a major impost on the Northern Territory health system and the population in the Northern Territory, but primarily Aboriginal people. 95 to 97% of all the cases, and we're up to 147 cases in the Northern Territory now amongst Aboriginal people. So we have had one young man who has passed away, and we've coded that as a probable death, and we agreed it's important to share that information now with the public so that people know that this can lead to a premature death, a very tragic outcome for this man and his family. This particular young man had a complication, a well-known complication from diphtheria, where he developed inflammation of the heart and fulminant heart failure and unfortunately passed away. In addition to that, we've had a significant number of people in intensive care. Even last week, a non-Aboriginal person in Darwin presented with all the features of respiratory diphtheria, including what's called a membrane on the back of the throat, and had to be admitted to intensive care. So if you're unvaccinated or under-vaccinated, this bug is likely to find you. That's the situation we're in. It's actually everywhere across the Northern Territory now, and we need to get on top of it and get on top of it quickly to try and stop it spreading to other parts of the country.
3: John, this is devastating for the families from the death of this young man and also for those people who are critically ill at the moment. Can we go back to basics with diphtheria? Because people have had vaccinations in many cases. They may be not familiar with the way that it transmits and the way that it affects the body. What are the basics there with diphtheria?
4: Well, look, it's a bacteria and it causes two types of disease. One's on the skin or cutaneous diphtheria, and one's in the throat, which is called respiratory diphtheria. It certainly was, going back 100 years, it was a major illness and it often caused premature death in children and young people. But really from the early 1950s, we've been vaccinating all children over 70 years, and that's held us pretty well for a very long time. But then in 2020, for reasons which aren't completely clear, we started to record this particular strain of the diphtheria bacteria in North Queensland. It may have entered Australia from the Pacific. And then from that outbreak, which the Queensland Health Department got under control, it went to Darwin for a bit, and then got under control, went to the Kimberley, and then back to Darwin, and now across the whole of the Northern Territory. So for whatever reason, our immune systems are not holding up as well as they used to against this particular bacteria. Now, it could be a new strain, it could be more virulent, it could be the vaccine's not quite as effective as it used to be, or there could be other reasons why our immunity is not as good as it used to be, and that needs to be, that's being investigated. But the main issue now is what once was a disease which was held back and under control has re-emerged, and re-emerged with a vengeance, particularly amongst the most vulnerable people of the Northern Territory.
3: And so some of these patients had already been vaccinated and some had not. Do we know what the mix is there, John?

0: Look, I think for the people who are getting severely ill, mostly they're unvaccinated or undervaccinated. Now, unfortunately, one thing we've learned in this outbreak is that even if you've gone more than 5 years since your last booster, you are still likely to get infected and sometimes get severe disease, which is why the recommendations change. We need every adult to get a booster if they haven't had one within the last 5 years. There are a lot of people who have gone well over 10 years in terms of having the required booster. So it's a big job to basically get everyone across the Northern Territory, Aboriginal and non-Aboriginal people, to get boosted, because the vaccine is the way we're going to get on top of this outbreak. As long as we've had it within 5 years, it's quite clear we need to have it more often than we previously thought.
1: John, you're meeting with the National Indigenous Australians Agency a bit later this morning. What role should the Commonwealth be playing in this as diphtheria has been skipping across borders?
0: Well, look, one of the most really significant public health measures that's been taken by any government is when the Albanese government set up the National Centre for Disease Control, because these communicable diseases don't care about borders. And once you have an outbreak in one part of the country, if we don't get on top of it, it'll spread. We've seen that with syphilis, we've seen it with TB, and now we've got it with diphtheria and, let alone COVID. So unfortunately, we're seeing more and more communicable diseases, and they're a major burden on the health system because we can't get on with business as usual as well as deal with major outbreaks. So we need leadership from the Commonwealth Government, and we need leadership from the new National CDC to help the Northern Territory in particular with the resources, not just funding but workforce, to be able to get this job done quickly, to get people vaccinated, but also to contact trace cases, as we know works when you've got the numbers that we've got at the moment. So without additional support, the health system in the Northern Territory is under enormous strain. We've had, code yellows for the hospitals. We've got primary healthcare staff being diverted from their normal work. And I think one of the things we learnt during COVID is one of the reasons why there was excess mortality, apart from COVID itself, was the collapse of the health system in so many countries. And so the primary healthcare system in Central Australia has been doing its job. Since 2020, we've actually started to close the health gap in Central Australia between Aboriginal and non-Aboriginal people. It's closed 9 years for Aboriginal men and 4 years for Aboriginal women, and life expectancy has been improving because we're so effectively managing complex, continuing chronic illness. Now, when you have situations like this with diphtheria coming along, when you divert your staff and effort into this sort of communicable disease outbreak, there's what we call an opportunity cost. You can't do usual care. Mm. So we do need additional workforce and additional staff, and we've got to do better at the timeliness of our responses.
1: John, thank you very much for taking some time and talking to Radio National Breakfast this morning.
0: Thank you very much, Sally.
1: You've been listening to John Boffa there, Chief Medical Officer of Public Health at Central Australian Aboriginal Congress, talking about this spread of diphtheria, particularly in Indigenous communities. 14 to 9. Well, political correspondent Tom Crowley is back now. And Tom, both major parties are trying to sell their competing visions for the tax system. Labor's budget tax reforms have encountered a few early snags, but one of the most potent is the accusation that it's a tax on trusts is a death tax. What's the fuss about here? Why are they such danger words?
2: Well, Sally, the words death tax, of course, are always, I guess the idea of taxing someone's estate when they die is always something that rattles the cage quite a lot in federal politics. It's something that when Labor's gone after tax reform in the past, it's faced that accusation. The design this time around, I think, very careful to avoid those sorts of accusations, because deceased estates are totally exempt from Labor's plan to impose a 30% minimum tax on trusts. However, there are some trusts called testamentary trusts that are kind of like sleeper trusts that are activated by a will once someone dies, and that are trusts that then their beneficiaries have access to later on. And the discretionary forms of those trusts, if created in future, are going to be subject to the 30% minimum, the government arguing that if they weren't, people would simply move into those en masse. And they're saying that is not a death tax because, of course, these trusts, like any trusts, when the money goes out to people, they pay tax at their normal marginal tax rate already. This is just a change to the tax that they pay. But those two words, I think, reflect the challenge for Labor with any complicated tax reform, because there have been accusations in the Australian and elsewhere now that this is a death tax as a result of this treatment of the testamentary trusts. Labor knows that all of these little details all throughout the policy, that any one of them could have caught fire, and many of them can catch fire. They now have a lengthy period of consultation to work through, where they will need to explain these things to voters. They'll need to explain these things to stakeholders. We know, as far as the capital gains tax are concerned, there's lots of angst about shares and startups. Jim Chalmers suggesting over the weekend that perhaps he is for turning on some of those details. So there's a lot of explaining to do, and perhaps some negotiating to do, not just to get this through the Senate. But looking at the polling numbers this morning, where the budget did get a bit of a negative rap, there was a lot of scepticism about whether it would make the economy better, the housing market better, but a lot of undecideds who haven't made their minds up, or perhaps don't even know what's in this budget. The task of explaining things that are so complicated is laden with thorns. That's the challenge the government embarks on this week. The Prime Minister, I think, has visited about four or five states and territories in the last day or two, with more to come. That's probably a slight exaggeration, but going all around the country trying to make this case that the budget is fairer for the tax system, but it's a complicated one.
1: Tom, thank you very much. Tom Crowley, it's 11 minutes to nine.
3: Hello, I'm Fran Kelly. I've been in the news business a long time now, and it sure is coming at us fast and furiously these days. That's what's different about the Radio National Hour. It's where we take a breath, dive in deeper, behind the story, with the people at the heart of the action. 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
1: We're getting plenty more text messages this morning after that Changing Australia conversation about with Peter Davis about the Blood Bikers group, which delivers blood and all sorts of other urgent medical supplies and information. What a lovely conversation with Peter. I had no idea something like this existed. Another suggests that a group of trainee blood bikers could be called platelets. And another says, great interview with Peter. I applaud his attitude to committees and his comment that too many organisations look inwards. Another says, what a fabulous segment on Changing Australia. Often the most positive thing we hear in a day. The segment today with blood bikes and Peter was particularly good. Funny, but also so important. Peter, so self-deprecating. Hear to that. Well, after nine this morning, it's Life Matters with Tegan Taylor. And the number of people sleeping rough has shot up since COVID. But just how equipped is the layer of government that is addressing homelessness? Tegan, good morning.
4: Hey, Sally. Yeah, when people in communities see people sleeping in places like local parks or bus stops, their first port of call is often to their council. But homelessness services are funded by state governments. So there's new research that's looked at the pressure Australian councils are facing. It's now a significant issue for 2/3 of councils, according to this study. So what does a compassionate and productive response to homelessness look like? Well, after nine, you'll hear from one of the authors of this new paper about what they've found and what we can do better. And you'll also hear from the mayor of one local council about the kinds of initiatives they're trying.
1: Tegan, thank you so much. Life Matters on the way very shortly. Well, a parliamentary probe into the New South Wales live music scene begins today. The state's vibrancy reforms, which included extending trading hours and dropping liquor licensing fees, have already seen a fourfold increase in bars and pubs now hosting live music. Adele Robinson chairs the Australian Festivals Association and is managing director at music event promotions company Fuzzy Operations. She's appearing at today's inquiry. I spoke to her earlier. Adele, welcome to Breakfast.
5: Good morning. How are you?
1: How's the sector travelling, Adele?
5: Look, I think we're in a very, very different place to where we were the last time there was a parliamentary inquiry about music. There's been a lot of work that's been done to prioritise live music and let promoters, artists and the public know that New South Wales values live music. But, you know, nothing's ever finished. So today's about recognising what's been done, but what else needs to be done.
1: What's worked particularly well in the past 2 years, do you think?
5: There's lots of things. So there's been the establishment of Sound New South Wales. There's been the 24-hour economy commissioner and his office, which has been fantastic in pulling through lots of regulatory reforms. There's been all the vibrancy reforms, which you mentioned, including extending the trading hours and trying to cut red tape. There's been a lot of work done in the kind of back end, really kind of practical solutions to make...

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1: There can be a lot of challenges and competing views. What's it been like trying to recalibrate the balance here?
0: Yeah, I think it's true, and I think that there are a lot of things that need to be taken into consideration. Obviously, music can affect a lot of people in a lot of different ways, but I think that sitting in the industry post-COVID, it was noted that young people in particular, they need to be going out and connecting in an IRL experience, and that's something that needs to be prioritised from a mental health perspective for youth. And I think that all of these reforms have really gone a long way to help that.
1: You're listening to Radio National Breakfast. I'm speaking with Adele Robinson, co-founder and chair of the Australian Festivals Association. We've seen a number of not so great headlines for festivals falling over in various parts of the country, things like insurance and other issues as well. Has there been much of a turnaround there, Adele?
0: Yeah, look, I think it's a slow road to recovery. I think that festivals it's one space where the rising costs and it being an industry where the break-even profit has always been quite high, that really hasn't come down post-COVID. So there still needs to be a fair bit of work in that space. Having said that, there are a lot of festivals that have had like real amazing growth. So Laneway Festival, for example, has had its best 2 years the last 2 years. So it's like in any industry, there's ups and downs, but there are a lot of things that can be done to, in particular, help establish younger promoters coming through and newer festivals getting established.
1: What does all this mean for the pathway for Australian acts? You know, back in the especially 70s and 80s, there was such a strong pathway from garages to pubs all the way through to bigger venues and recording as well. A lot of that's changed. Some acts are doing well by releasing music through social media and other platforms and bypassing the record labels. How does it all sit now, Adele?
0: Yeah, it is different, and I think, you know, that's the thing that's really important to keep in mind with all these reforms. It is a whole ecosystem. So, you know, the nightclubs and the small venues that are showcasing live music, they are a real feeder for, you know, bigger festivals like the ones that I run. So ensuring that those live experiences can still happen is what is one of our priorities with what we're going to be talking about today with the new reforms that need to happen.
1: What's the message you're going to deliver to the inquiry?
0: There's a couple of different ones. So I think the main thing is, you know, probably about 5 years ago, New South Wales was one of the hardest places to produce live music events in Australia. I think we're probably in the best place we are now, but we don't want to go back to that. So we can't go, okay, we've done all this work, we don't need to do anything more. It needs to continue. I think in particular with festivals, there are issues to still address with policing and regulatory inconsistency across festivals and live music. And then also looking at how we can reduce insurance and compliance burdens, which do make it really, really hard to produce large events.
1: Adele, good to talk to you this morning. Thank you very much.
0: No problem. Thank you.
1: That's Adele Robinson there, the co-founder and chair of the Australian Festivals Association. That inquiry into the live music scene in New South Wales starts today, 4 to 9. Well, business and economics correspondent Evan Lucas is back. Evan, all eyes have been on the federal budget, but the Reserve Bank is back in focus this week. Minutes from the May meeting will drop alongside several key speeches from RBA officials. Will we get any hints about whether more pain is coming our way?
2: Yeah, morning, Sally. Look, I think first and foremost that May minutes are going to be fascinating. It was the first time we saw an 8-1 split from the board. They raised the cash rate to 4.35%, as you said, for the third time this year. What they actually sort of didn't say explicitly, but what they were alluding to is they made a mistake in 2025. And so we have seen that recuperation. They do talk around the Middle East conflict, but in the main, everything that they point to as to what they have done to date in 2026 has been on domestic reasons. And the fact that headline CPI is well and truly above where they expected it to be, going higher off the back of what's going on in the Middle East, plus the fact that at the moment there is no end in sight of the movements in housing, has led the RBA to this current point.
1: And Evan, Roy Morgan is projecting more than 1.6 million Australian households in mortgage stress after this latest hike. Who are the people that are actually feeling this most acutely right now?
2: So the Roy Morgan data is fascinating because, as they point out, it's actually pretty much most people that bought a house in the post-COVID world. So anybody from about 2021 onwards are likely to fall into the 1.6 million households they see that are in stress from the rate hike we've just had. They're also themselves, along with the majority of economists, still forecasting one more rate rise in 2026 alone. And that is, again, because inflation is running away, as the RBA loves to point out that, you know, the issue around inflation, it is the biggest impactor on living standards, and the inability to buy the things that you want is actually worse. But Roy Morgan's point is that if we went up one more time, it would actually jump up to 1.94 million households under mortgage stress, again, that big group. And to back that up, last week we actually saw CBA increasing its provision around bad and doubtful debts on its books because it too is starting to see stress coming into the system.
1: And is that measure of mortgage stress the most accurate number to get a sense of what's going on?
2: It's certainly probably one of the better ones. It's not necessarily the best way of looking at it. Again, I think the way that most people are now looking at it is the amounts of monthly pay packet diverted towards shelter. So whether that's renting or whether that's also the mortgage, there are projections that show some people are paying as much as 60% of their monthly take-home pay after tax to service the shelter they live in, again, whether that's rent or the home they're owed. And that's the better way of actually seeing the inverted commas, that stress, not just, you know, bad and doubtful debts or mortgage stress or being behind in your repayments. It's just how much money people are having to put towards living in the places they live in.
1: Evan, thank you so much. Evan Lucas is in the chair this week as our business and economics correspondent. Thank you so much for listening in. We will be back with you tomorrow morning after the news at 6. Stay tuned for Life Matters Now. It's news time. It is 9 o'clock.

0: ABC News with Matt Coleman. Police say a section of the Old Princess Highway is closed at Kanmantoo east of Mount Barker after a two-car crash. Meanwhile, 891 ABC Adelaide has heard reports of trucks congregating on the southeastern freeway around the Harndorf exit. Senior Constable Matt Brown says it's possible the Kanmantoo crash is a factor in the congestion.
1: I did just do a quick check of our jobs on the list here, but I couldn't find anything at Harndorf. But there will be traffic restrictions on the Old Princes Highway for most of the morning, I'd imagine.
0: Police say a 32-year-old Goodwood man was airlifted to hospital with serious injuries from a three-car crash in the Clare Valley last night. Police were called to Penwortham. Two other drivers were taken to hospital with minor injuries. Thai police have charged a train driver over a crash of the weekend in central Bangkok, which killed eight people and injured more than 30. A freight train collided with a bus at a rail crossing. Bangkok police say the driver has been charged with negligence causing death. The bus driver is also expected to be charged, but is receiving treatment and is unable to be questioned. A drone has hit an electricity generator close to a nuclear power plant in the United Arab Emirates. Middle East correspondent Matthew Doran has more.
2: Officials in the UAE were quick to stress the power plant itself, the first on the Arabian Peninsula, was not damaged and that it was operating as normal. But it has launched an investigation into where the drone came from. It was one of three launched towards the Emirates, two intercepted by the country's air defences, and authorities say the drones came from its western border with Saudi Arabia. Iran launched hundreds of missiles and drones at the UAE during the course of the war with the US and Israel. Matthew Doran, ABC News, Jerusalem.
0: Ukraine says a barrage of long-range drone strikes on Russia that's killed at least four people was entirely justified. Here's Europe correspondent Elias Kluwer.
3: The Kremlin's media arm says Ukraine's attack on Moscow was its biggest in a year. Moscow says it shot down over 500 drones. The aerial strike is a sign that Kyiv is willing to execute lethal long-range attacks. Ukraine's president, Volodymyr Zelensky, says it was entirely justified and has warned similar attacks could follow. Russia is reportedly losing momentum on the battlefield, but is increasing the intensity of its airstrikes, injuring dozens of Ukrainians over the weekend with drone and missile attacks. The Kremlin was also behind a drone strike on Kyiv late last week that killed 24 people.
0: An Ebola outbreak in the Democratic Republic of Congo and Uganda has been declared a public health emergency of international concern by the World Health Organization. Here's the BBC's Ameri Makumeno.
4: The DRC's Health Minister, Dr. Roger Nkamba, and his delegation promised stronger surveillance and support for frontline teams when they arrived in Bunia, the capital of the Ituri province. Meanwhile, the authorities in the capital have pushed back against the World Health Organization. The WHO, when declaring the outbreak a public health emergency of international concern, had announced that there'd be a confirmed case of Ebola in Kinshasa.
0: There are calls for helium to be added back to the federal government's critical minerals list. About a third of the world's supply has been cut, Alison Brainley reports.
5: About one third of global helium supplies have been taken out by Iranian missile strikes on Qatar's Ras Laffan gas plant in March. Helium is used to manufacture microchips and semiconductors and is an essential coolant in MRI machines. Engineer Dr. Arup George says helium is a byproduct of liquid natural gas, and adding helium to the critical minerals list would give Australian gas companies incentives to extract it.
6: This is something that Australia can do at scale because it has the resources.
5: The federal government says it's working with industry to monitor potential supply chain disruptions.
0: In netball, the Adelaide Thunderbirds held off the Melbourne Mavericks for a four-point win at the Adelaide Entertainment Centre last night. The T-Birds are now at the top of the Super Netball ladder, and they've leapfrogged the Melbourne Vixens on percentage. South Australia's weather: Renmark morning fog, then mostly sunny 20. Mount Gambier morning fog, a possible shower 18. Port Lincoln partly cloudy 20. Port Pirie morning fog with a possible shower 20. Adelaide, a shower or two atop of 19 degrees, currently 15. Tomorrow, showers easing 19. Wednesday, a shower or two 19. Thursday, mostly sunny 20. ABC News.
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8: Hi, I'm Tegan Taylor, and this is Life Matters, where your stories shape the national conversation. When I'm visiting a new town, almost anywhere I am in the world, there is one kind of place I find myself gravitating towards, a cemetery. The older, the better. Is that a little macabre? Maybe. I would also contend they're a way to understand the history of a place, plus they're often beautiful green spaces, and many councils welcome these kinds of visits. Getting more people into cemeteries, above the ground, while they're still living, is coming up in the next 20 minutes. Also ahead, it used to be that you'd only know what a peptide was if you were a literal chemist. Now they're the hot new supplements promising everything from longevity to buff muscles and more tan skin. Let's cut through the hype soon here on ABC Radio National. But first, no matter where you live in Australia, homelessness is getting worse. But it's a particular form of homelessness that's putting pressure on local councils to step in where traditionally they wouldn't. Since COVID, there's been a 39% increase in the number of people sleeping rough. When housed residents see this in their local parks or public squares or bus shelters, they often call council to report it. But of all the layers of government, it's this local layer that's least equipped to respond. New research has shown the pressures councils are under to address homelessness and how some are stepping up to the challenge. More on this research in a tick, plus you'll hear from a mayor of one council on how they're addressing this head on. But tell me, is this happening where you live? How has your community responded to homelessness? You can send me a text, 0418 226 576. Here with me is Dr. Andrew Clark, a senior lecturer in sociology at the University of New South Wales, an author on this new study into how councils are responding to homelessness. Andrew, welcome to Life Matters.
9: Hello, Tegan.
8: How big of an issue has homelessness become for Australian councils?
9: So homelessness is now a significant issue for the majority of Australian councils. So our research found that around two-thirds of councils report homelessness to be a significant issue. And that is a significant increase to what research was showing prior to the pandemic back in the 2010s, when it was only around 10% of councils were saying it was a significant issue. And that was mainly inner city councils. So now we're seeing it affect both a majority of councils, including inner cities, as well as regional towns and cities as well.
8: So homelessness has increased, sleeping rough has increased, but councils are also maybe feeling more responsible for it than they were before. Am I understanding you correctly?
9: Yeah, that's the case. So I think homelessness, and as you mentioned at the top, when we're talking about councils, we're mainly talking about rough sleeping, which is the most visible form of homelessness, so people unsheltered in public spaces. And that has increased, as you said, significantly since the pandemic. And it's popping up in areas in, you know, regional towns and cities where it wasn't an issue before. And so whilst councils have no official mandate to respond to homelessness, and they're typically not resourced to do this, because they're seen as the primary custodians of the public realm, public spaces around cities and towns, it's often local councils, community members look to step up when they encounter visible homelessness. And this is putting extra pressure on councils to find ways to respond. And many are doing this in creative and productive ways. And we're also seeing some examples where they're doing some not so productive things.
8: Talk to me about what kind of responses you've seen.
9: So I think when we see councils responding positively, and I have to say that in our research, the majority of councils said that this is how they were trying to respond. We see them taking advantage of the fact that they are well embedded in the local community. So councils are, you know, on the ground, they run libraries, they have park rangers, and they're also where people will turn to report homelessness when they see it. So they're in a really good position to identify people sleeping rough and to act as a conduit between those people and local social services, right? So we see a lot of councils, using this knowledge of where people are sleeping rough to refer them onto local homelessness services and to facilitate service delivery. And we actually found that The local services that we spoke with really valued this, and they said that it improved their engagement and connection with people and their ability to keep up with people sleeping rough.
8: Well, one council who is trying to be part of the solution here is Sunshine Coast Council. The mayor is Rosanna Natalie, here with me today. Rosanna, welcome.
10: Good morning.
8: What do we know about the state of homelessness in your Sunshine Coast Council?
10: Well, it is obviously, as we've just heard, much more visible now than it ever has been. And while there is still all of that couch surfing and overcrowding, those other forms of homelessness, the people sleeping rough is, I guess, what our community is responding to in terms of it being more visible. So we have about 624 people currently identified with 239 sleeping rough, and we know that that is likely to be an undercount because it is difficult to actually access those numbers properly. And we know also from the census, though, that in 2021 we had 1,205 people, and that had doubled since 2016. So, you know, we can only imagine that those figures are much greater now.
8: What has council been doing? How have you seen your role shift over time?
10: Well, we definitely are the front line when it comes to this issue. We do have our officers who are out on the street, in our parks and gardens, and as you've heard, in our libraries and around the place. So we have response officers. We've also had a housing and homelessness action plan that was endorsed by council, which does have a number of steps. And we have a response officer who is out on the streets and out in our community, and that is a dedicated response officer to deal with people who are experiencing homelessness and to help facilitate, because our role is to put them in touch with the agencies that can help. And I think that's the balance. Yes, we absolutely need to have compliance. Our community needs to feel safe in these public spaces, and they need to be safe as well. So they need to feel safe and be safe. And we lean on the Queensland Police Service for that as well. So we have compliance, but we also have that agency work where we are the connector. We are helping them reach out to the state government agencies that can help. And then we're also advocating to the state and federal government to make sure that they are aware

0: aware of what we need, and I convened a forum. We've had a number of them where we're bringing together all of those agencies. The state housing minister attended as well, so that we could really work together. And we have had some announcements. So we have actually had projects being funded in the past 12 months. So I'm a lot more hopeful now than I was 12 months ago. But that is some of that ongoing advocacy work where we're really stepping into this space as a council, which would not have happened before.
1: It's Life Matters here on ABC Radio National. I'm Tegan Taylor, chatting with the Mayor of the Sunshine Coast Council, Rosanna Natali, and Dr. Andrew Clark, who's a Senior Lecturer in Sociology at the University of New South Wales, author of a new paper looking at the role that councils are being asked to play when it comes to homelessness in Australia. I'd love to know what the situation is in your council. Have you seen more people having to sleep rough in your area? How has your community responded? My number is 0418 226 576. One says, in Marybeck Council, I've noticed a tent set up where people are sleeping, making meals, hanging up washing in the local Coburg Park near the Merry Creek. I've thought many times about contacting local council but haven't done so. They've been there for months. I hope they're receiving adequate support and feel safe. I worry about them in this winter weather. Andrew, we're hearing Rosanna talking about people feeling safe as residents. We've got this text saying people worrying about the people who are living in the park. What are people asking for when they're typically reporting homelessness to councils?
2: I think it's a mix. There is genuine concern in the community for people who are sleeping rough. Most of us understand that we're in a housing crisis and people aren't there by their own choice. Sometimes it's complaints. Sometimes it's driven by fear. But I think in most cases, people are wanting, you know, a positive outcome for people who are sleeping rough in the community. And I think councils themselves, and we've heard this from Rosanna just now, they understand that connecting people to support to access housing is the answer to this problem. Moving people on, confiscating their belongings, things like that, these kind of more enforcement responses, they don't solve the problem. They just shift it somewhere else. And in fact, the research shows that they actually make the problem worse. They entrench homelessness because they increase the psychological and physical burdens that people experiencing homelessness experience. They disconnect people from services. So I've had conversations with local social services who say, we've lost contact with all of these people we were supporting, trying to get them into housing because the council's come through and moved them on, evicted an encampment and destroyed their belongings. And so all those kind of responses are really not productive. Most councils will leave them to be a last resort. But what we see is that as community pressure builds up for councils to do something, sometimes they will revert back to these kind of unproductive responses.
1: Another text from Kathy says, local homelessness services do not provide housing or have access to housing. They're referred to caravan parks or boarding houses if they're available. The complex issue of homelessness is simply not being addressed by providing appropriate housing. Another says, there appears to be particular definitions on homelessness and people sleeping rough. I believe council's definition of sleeping rough is not in travelling vans. These vans are a big issue on the Sunshine Coast. Andrew, it's really heterogeneous situation across Australia. Every council is going to have its own, it's going to manifest in different ways in Australia. How do you sort of paint a useful national picture?
2: I think from our research, we found that councils are drawing on some very similar principles across the countries, or particularly those that are stepping up to try and do something positive, and that is around acting as conduits to local social services and helping to coordinate those services. I think the big difference is really in capacity. So inner city councils tend to have a lot more resources for homelessness responses and working with services. They've also got a longer history of dealing with homelessness. So they have established teams that have been running for some time, that have established practices, and they're working with service systems that are more established. When you go to more regional centres, homelessness is a relatively newer issue. They're not as well resourced as city councils, and they're often starting from a much lower base and don't have as many services to work with. So there's a kind of an unevenness in the capacity across the country.
1: Rosanna, tell me about this Street Up initiative that you've launched.
0: Yes, so we've done a number of different programs that

we support. This is one of them. So Street Up is where we have people with lived experience and in homelessness, and we give them the skills and help them to speak to policymakers and decision makers. So it's the idea of no decision about us without us. And it's about empowering and enabling people with that experience of living, sleeping rough, to be able to talk to policymakers, to reach the state and the federal governments. Because as we've rightly identified, the answer here is more housing, more social housing, affordable housing, supported housing, crisis accommodation, all of those things. And that is outside the realm of councils who, you know, already just managing this is a definite impact on resources. So it is for councils to be that conduit. The answer is more housing. Of course, budgets are tight everywhere, so that's difficult. But we've done the Street Up program. We also support something called the Sunny Coast Sleeper, which is a bus that has 9 pods in it where people can go and sleep overnight and then be out during the day living their everyday lives. So that's another thing, the Sunny Coast Sleeper. We have a winter shelter network that we're starting this year as well through the winter months, where that will be a number of different churches and community groups offering shelter over the colder months ahead. It doesn't get very cold here on the Sunshine Coast for a

0: very long period of time, but, you know, there is definitely that cold time. And so we're trying to be supportive while also, of course, managing those public spaces for our community to make sure that people are compliant. And in one of those text messages, we talked about vans because we know homelessness is a spectrum. There are people sleeping rough. There are people couch surfing. There are people sleeping in cars. And then there are also different people who might be holidaying around Australia in a van. That's a totally different issue.
1: Rosanna, talking to these people who've invited to be part of this Street Up program, this idea of no decision about us without us, have there been things that have come up in those conversations that surprised you?
0: I think sitting in a conversation circle with people who are experiencing homelessness, it's very powerful. That's for sure. We had a number of counsellors and I was there and we talked about what that feels like to be trying to find a place to sleep safely, to never being able to sleep soundly, knowing that you're at risk or at danger, just really understanding that impact on a day-to-day level. I think once you walk in someone else's shoes, it does change your perspective. So we also were able to bring some of those people in Street Up to different conferences where they could actually meet and speak with other people who make decisions, policymakers and people who formulate programs designed to help people experiencing homelessness. So that was really empowering for them and hopefully also for the policymakers.
1: We're talking about homelessness here on Life Matters on ABC Radio National. I'm Tegan Taylor with Rosanna Natale, the Mayor of the Sunshine Coast Council, and Dr. Andrew Clark, Senior Lecturer in Sociology at the University of New South Wales. Tell me if this is happening where you live. One text on 0418 226 576 says, about 15 years ago, I operated a Victorian state-funded home and community care program targeting people who were homeless or at risk of becoming homeless. Mine was operated by a local government Salvation Army partnership. I believe this model has been phased out even though the issue has become worse. More funding is needed for such innovative models. Andrew, what kinds of funding models or partnerships are appropriate going forward?
2: I think Rosanna hit the nail on the head when she said the number one thing that we need is investment in social housing. I think that homelessness, it is now well understood in the academic literature, homelessness is a housing problem. And in Australia, we've seen homelessness get worse as the housing crisis has gotten worse. And that started before the pandemic for people on lower incomes and is driven in part by a lack of investment in social housing. So I say the number one thing we need to do is ensure that there is access to housing for people experiencing all forms of homelessness. And in cases where people have other non-housing needs, that they have access to support to help them to sustain that housing. There is now decades of research that shows even the most acutely marginalised rough sleepers are able to sustain housing if they're provided with long-term housing with support. So I think that's really what we need to see the focus on.
1: Well, thank you both so much for joining me today. Dr. Andrew Clark, Senior Lecturer in Sociology at the University of New South Wales, and Rosanna Natale, Mayor of the Sunshine Coast Council in Southeast Queensland. Thanks also for sharing your insights today. My number is 0418 226 576. One person says, when I became homeless, living in my car, I decided to go to an opportunity shop who offers support for community for food. However, they told me they were unable to help as they needed to save the money for people in our community who needed help, food and support. I wondered who these people were that they were helping if it wasn't a person like me. There was nowhere to go for help, not even the places that claimed to be doing so. Another says it would be an improvement if state governments funded local councils specifically to adequately supply public housing rather than simply failing to do so themselves as per the current situation. We'll stick around here on ABC Radio National. This is Life Matters. Coming up next, when was the last time you visited a cemetery? If you're drawing a blank, would a graveyard teeming with nature and everyday life be enough to draw you in?
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2: In thousands of cemeteries across the country, gravestones mark the final resting place for millions of Australians. For you and me, still here living, they give us a physical reminder of our loved one who's died and a place to reflect on the life they lived. But the very nature of this ritual, where you're laid to rest in a permanent burial spot, has an obvious downside. Eventually, we're going to run out of space. In fact, the cemeteries in some of our biggest cities are likely to reach capacity within the next decade. Many already have, and in some cases, the mourners visiting these places are dying out too. So could we find a better way to use these public spaces dedicated to grief, give them back to the living while maintaining respect for the dead? Finding that balance is the work of one researcher who wants to reimagine cemeteries as part of the urban environment. And you're also about to hear from a few people who are experimenting with ways to do this. But I want to know where you stand. Who is the cemetery for? What should happen to it after the last mourner is gone? Can we make space for grief and everyday life in the same place? My number is 0418 226 576. Tell me your ideas for making cemeteries places for the living as well as the dead. 0418 226 576. Dr. Isabel Lasala is an architect and academic at RMIT University. She's been researching how to make cemeteries more inviting public places. Isabel, welcome.
3: Thank you.
2: Do you have a favorite?
3: Thanks for having me.
2: Do you have a favorite cemetery in Australia?
3: I have. One of my favorites is Burwood Cemetery. It's for its topographical conditions.
2: What do you mean by that?
3: It's a cemetery that's located in a basin. So the main thing is that even if it's abandoned, or not abandoned, if it's like transitioning to perpetuity, it's a cemetery that can be seen from the surroundings easily. So you don't have that perception of being next to a wall, but you can really see what's inside.
2: So you talk about cemeteries as being places that we lay people to rest, but you say these spaces experience a death of their own. What do you mean by that?
3: Well, I mean that it gets to a point in which the youngest person who met someone buried in the cemetery also passes away. And it's a point in which nobody will visit again. And therefore, that person that's buried there, as well as the others, are not visited anymore and are lying there just requiring maintenance from the cemetery trust, but not an active visitation.
2: So your background's in architecture, but you've really kind of sparked an interest in cemeteries after the death of your own father. Do you mind telling me that story?
3: Yes. So I think that's something that progressively changed my way to see death. When my dad passed away, I was like up to a traditional burial in a casket, no cremation, no nothing. I wanted a place where I could come back and I could visit all the time. And it was like that for a while, because cemeteries are really important days on the burial day, right? I mean, it's a moment in which you let go. But I experienced that with time, I had other places that connected me better with him than the cemetery. And because a person is not where the bones are, it's my point. And it took me ages to realize that. Then I thought like, well, if I stop visiting, then probably I'm not the only one. And probably I stop visiting because that connection is caught in a way, right? I had different ways to think about it, about him and visit him. So I started thinking, well, what then would be the best way to approach cemeteries, given that importance of the day of burial, but also understanding that it is okay to let go at some point. And I'm going to pass away as well at some point, and then I won't be able to visit.
2: You published your thesis, and the I-